0: completely pointless, but there's people that are doing very well financially out of it by continuing to push this nonsense down the bloody road, I guess you could say.
1: Yeah. Oh no, it's a big industry now, Tom. Hey, my love, look, sorry, I've got to go. We've pushed right past the news. Ooh, you should see the look I'm getting. No, Kelly doesn't mind. We've got to go. Thanks, Tom. Always appreciate your call. We are back shortly on the platform.
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3: In this update, the Prime Minister says the benefit of allowing heavier freight doesn't make up for the drawbacks. The government's removing some permit requirements for some high-productivity motor vehicles in August. Transporting NZ is disappointed it didn't also sign off on letting trucks carry more weight. Chris Luxon says they looked at the idea, but surprisingly, it didn't stack up.
4: The real issue was, yeah, the damage to the roads was quite big relative to the benefits we get.
3: Parts of Wairarapa remain completely cut off and some Wellingtonians still have no power since Friday's storm. Flooding and slips wiped out multiple bridges when 150 km/h winds lashed the region with more than 8 metre swells. Access to Martinborough remains limited and Longbush Road is currently the only open route. Wellington Electricity expects to restore power today to the last 100 homes still cut off. Members of the controversial Gloria Vale religious sect are rejecting claims they live in a cult. The West Coast community's granted documentary producer Dame Julie Christie rare access for new series Devotion, the Gloria Vale story. It features interviews with current and former members along with outside voices as heard in the trailer.
5: The TV show The Handmaid's Tale say that they modelled their costuming there on ours. I don't take that as a reproach.
3: Olympian and politician Les Mills Sr. has died, aged 91. Mills founded the global Les Mills fitness franchise, opening his first gym in Auckland in 1968, moving to Victoria Street in 1979. The decorated sportsman won numerous world titles and reigned as Auckland's mayor for much of the 90s. His family says he inspired millions around the world to fall in love with fitness. In a recording, he once described his passion.
6: We've all got something. Some people paint beautifully, and I ran faster.
3: That's news.
2: Sport on the platform.
3: In sport, jubilation in Canada with the Football World Cup co-host creating history, albeit on US soil. Their maiden appearance in a World Cup knockout stage will extend for another match after a stoppage time equaliser eliminated South Africa 1-0 in Los Angeles. Coach Jesse Marsh says it's a historic moment.
7: The hard work from these guys, the character of them, they're Canadian heroes. That's what I told them at the end. They're now Canadian heroes. I'm so happy for them.
3: Shane Van Gisbergen has swept the NASCAR weekend in California, winning today's cup race 24 hours after his victory in Division 2. Senior All Black Cody Taylor says the expectations around work ethic have been applied in camp early by new coach Dave Rennie. The squad has assembled in Christchurch ahead of Saturday's season opening test against France. That's sport. I'm Jodie Gill.
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1: For Northland, to Taranaki, including the Central High Country, also Coromandel Peninsula and the Bay of Plenty. Fine for most, isolated showers about eastern Northland. For Gisborne and Hawke's Bay, showers becoming isolated tomorrow. Whanganui to Kapiti, cloudy with isolated showers, clearing to fine weather this evening. For Wairarapa and Wellington, also showers, but they become isolated this afternoon and should clear to fine weather for the capital tonight. Remaining showers clearing in Wairarapa tomorrow. Nelson to Westland fine, although cloud increasing from Buller southwards tomorrow morning, bringing isolated showers there from Tuesday afternoon. Marlborough to Canterbury, including North Otago, cloudy with patchy drizzle, retreating to the Canterbury foothills this evening, clearing to fine weather everywhere overnight. For the remainder of Otago, Southland and Fiordland, any areas of cloud and drizzle shall clear to fine weather today. Few showers though for Fiordland tonight, and the Chathams, all I've got for you is partly cloudy.
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1: Good afternoon, team. Lovely to have your company here today on the platform. Leah Parnipal with you, producer Kelly here as well. Very quickly before we get to our next guest, Dave the Brickie says, Leah Thomas correct, Bill English refused to work with Winston. Winston had little choice. You also say Paula Bennett was doing a welfare hit job on him and his partner. So Winston had very little choice. Voters have short memories, says Dave. Well, Dave, I hate to be the corrector. No one likes the corrector. Bill English did not refuse to work with Winston following the 2017 elections. English actually actively sought to negotiate a coalition with Peters on the night of the election, September 2017. He reached out to Peters and publicly stated that the National Party was prepared to work with him to form a strong and stable government. During the post-election negotiations, English expressed a willingness to engage respectfully and kept his options open, ruling out almost nothing. However, despite his efforts to form the coalition, Winston Peters ultimately chose to enter in with Labour, which was led then by Jacinda Ardern. People do have short memories. British TV personality Jeremy Clarkson's recent prostate cancer diagnosis on his show. I'm a big fan of Jeremy Clarkson and his show, and we all went, oh, no. Thankfully, he's okay. But it prompted more than 50,000 British men to use a Prostate Cancer UK's online risk checker that they have in their country. That was a 640% increase on an average week. Back here in New Zealand, the Prostate Cancer Foundation is warning against relying on at-home PSA testing kits. While they're cheap, convenient, experts say the results could be misleading without doctors' guidance. The foundation also points out a home test could give someone false reassurance or create unnecessary anxiety, potentially delaying a proper diagnosis. Around 4,500 Kiwi men are diagnosed with prostate cancer every year, and around 740 die from the disease. The foundation says early detection saves lives, but the best first step is talking to your GP, not relying on a DIY test. The Prostate Cancer Foundation's Peter Dickens joins me now. Hey, Peter, good to talk again. Good afternoon.
2: Good afternoon, Leah.
1: Isn't any test better than no test?
2: In this case, that would be a very dangerous assumption to make. The problem with the home tests is they give you a single threshold result, and a man might make an assumption on the basis of that single threshold result that may lead them down the wrong path. Prostate cancer screening is more complex than a single result. And the result of the PSA test itself, you just can't take it in isolation. PSA is a risk marker, and it must be interpreted by a clinician alongside factors such as age, family history, ethnicity, the size of your prostate, the medications you're taking, the other conditions that you might be experiencing, and also the other PSA results that you might have to hand. They're all vital in making sure that the correct diagnosis has come to.
1: Peter, I don't know if I've asked you this before when we've had a chat. You mentioned there's all sorts of factors. Why did you mention ethnicity? Is it a different prostate?
2: Well, it's quite, yes. There is.
1: Aren't we all built the same, men and women? Don't we all have the same bits and bobs?
2: Yes and no. There is absolute evidence. There's evidence out there that Afro-Caribbean men are up to twice as likely to develop prostate cancer than the rest of the population. There isn't quite the same ethnicity issue in New Zealand. The biggest problem that we have is access to primary care and early detection. So a Māori man is actually less likely to be diagnosed with prostate cancer than other ethnicities, but they're more than twice as likely to die from the disease after diagnosis. And that all has to do with access to screening, access to primary care, early detection, and when they're diagnosed.
1: I hate to harp on about this because we will go into these kits. Because I talk to a lot of doctors as well on my show, and I hear the same thing. When we say access to healthcare, is it because they can't get in with someone or they don't go and see someone? Because my husband went through this and we went through the public system, and it was long and laborious, and in the end we paid to go private. But he got seen. Everyone gets seen. It takes a while to get seen. Everyone can get seen, Peter.
2: Yes, that's true. There are four factors that we think are impacting on early detection. It comes down to cost. Comes down to whether you're able to get a GP in your area. Also, it comes down to the fact of whether you trust the healthcare system, or, as you rightly point out, whether you are proactive about looking after your own healthcare and that you actually go. Prostate cancer
1: so
2: is one of those
1: responsibilities in there, Peter, as well.
2: To a certain extent, yes. One of the things about prostate cancer is that you want to catch it before you know it's doing anything to you. You want to catch it before you experience any symptoms. And that means that, but one of the main risk factors that contributes to prostate cancer is age. For men, once you start reaching those ages of 40, 45, you really need to start getting a bit more proactive and do exactly what you do with your car. You take your car in for a warranty fitness every year. You need to take yourself in as well. Your car may be working perfectly, but you're still going to take it in for the check. You need to do the same for you. And it's a fantastic thing to do. It means you catch things early. If you catch things early, we can do something about it.
1: So I'm noticing a lot on TV, there are a lot of pushes now for these self-screening tests. There's the bowel self-screening test, which comes with a great little jingle. There's women now can self-test for cervical screening, and now you've got prostate kits. So it seems to be going in that direction, Peter. So this is, I mean, it's happening. Are you saying, though, I realise it's not as effective as going to your doctor, can it be part of the whole looking after yourself and getting checked, or not?
2: That's a difficult question to answer. I think we need to err on the side of caution here. And I did see what their bowel cancer is out there, and they had the same reservations that we do about the home, getting a bowel cancer screening kit outside of the health system. What we really don't want is men avoiding the healthcare system altogether or believing that a single home test gives them the definitive answer, and that the best first step is a conversation with your GP about your personal risk and whether asymptomatic PSA testing is right for you. About 350,000 PSA tests are ordered by health professionals each year, and we estimate the number of home tests purchased to be probably in the low thousands. But what we're hearing from our networks and from people that come to us for advice as well is that there's increased marketing around the tests by the manufacturers, and you've just alluded to that. And this could possibly be taking advantage of the difficulties and costs that people are facing in getting to see a GP, for example. We want to make sure that no one's negatively impacted by a home test, as really even one person going down the wrong road with that would be too many.
1: Yeah, because you spoke of false reassurance. I suppose that's one of your biggest concerns, is if you get like in quotations, normal result, you might think, oh, phew, boom, I'm fine. And then you delay further testing with the doctor.
2: Exactly. And I think some people will, a little knowledge can sometimes be a very dangerous thing. We had a gentleman that interacted with us on social media today who's a perfect example of this, was congratulating us on our information campaign around these home PSA tests because he had a diligent GP that was testing him. He hadn't reached what's commonly known as the threshold result for PSA testing, but his GP knew about his risk factors, was able to refer him for timely treatment. He had aggressive cancer. He got it treated early. And that's what you risk missing out on. That knowledge and that expertise is what you risk missing out on if you try and do it yourself. It's a really important part of it. The PSA result itself is only one part of the equation.
1: Yeah, right. So to make it clear, Peter, I know you've got some firm concerns about it. Would you like to not have it at all, like take the tests away, or as I said before, is it part of test yourself and then still follow up with a doctor?
2: Yes, it's always going to be a second place choice, and possibly even third or fourth place. What we really need is a properly funded, evidence-based screening program, just like we have for breast, cervical, and bowel, and not more reliance on standalone testing options. We do have a real challenge at the moment. The government is not investing in a prostate cancer screening pilot, which would be the logical next step. It's very disappointing that they're not. As you pointed out, over 700, around 740 people are dying of prostate cancer each year. Mm. That's more than are dying, more men than are dying of bowel cancer. It's the second leading cause of cancer death in the country. And also, we're expecting that the number of people diagnosed is going to double over the next 15 years with our ageing population. But we're still continuing to delay the implementation of a structured program, or even the planning for a structured program that can help identify cancers early and save lives. So we're hoping that all of the political parties are going to commit to taking steps in the run-up to the election and include it in their manifestos, just as they have with regard to other cancers, such as breast and cervical, and that those that are in a position to be part of coalition talks make it one of the non-negotiable commitments on the table when they're around.
1: Because I think the last time we talked, Peter, it was about this, the prostate cancer screening pilot, which they decided not to fund. Very disappointing. And if I write, wasn't it also, to get it off the ground, you and I spoke about it, it wasn't a lot in the bigger picture, wasn't it? What was it funded at? Could have seven million, no, 5 million?
2: At the time we did the research, it was around 7 million. So that was a couple of years ago now, and you know, taking into account all the changes that we've seen, it maybe we'd still say that it would be around the 10 million mark, which in terms of vote health is not a lot.
1: No.
2: And that would provide us with the evidence we have is that would provide us with pilots in two regions in New Zealand, and it would allow us to measure everything we need to measure and get ourselves really prepared for a proper nationwide screening program. It's not a lot, and we really think the government should get cracking on it right now.
1: Yeah. Disappointing, of course, like you said, it's one of the highest, you know, cancers of death, and they didn't want to fund it. Finally, Peter, but we are only 4 months, 131 days away from the election, so things can change. What is your message to the blokes listening who have been putting off getting checked? Because I feel fine.
2: Again, take the same approach that you do to your car. Go when you start reaching, you know, middle age, once 40, the more information you have, the better. You want to be around for yourself. You want to have, you want to be in good health yourself to be able to do the things that you want to do. And you also have friends and family and others that need you around. So getting that annual checkup and making sure that the PSA test is ticked when your GP sends you off to the lab to get some bloods taken is really, really important. It's a key part of that. What we don't want is men avoiding the healthcare system altogether. And we worry that these home tests contribute to that. And that's really the key message that we have for men.
1: Peter, a pleasure as always. I thank you for your time. That is Peter Dickens, CEO of Prostate Cancer Foundation. I mean, you guys have seen the ads on TV. They really are pushing the home testing kits, haven't they? The Bell one. And it doesn't put it in the pool. And as I said, the cervical kits now for women. What are the other ones you can kind of self-check? But Peter has said he's concerned about these kits, that men will take them and think everything's all right. I asked about why it's different. There's different reasons. Why ethnicity? Again, bring it in. Your prostate, men's prostate, is it not the kind of same in all male bodies? Yeah, he says no. Leah, I'm sick of Māori's first when it comes to healthcare. My white husband has been pushed to get these tests as well. My white husband has to be pushed to get these tests as well. He is as important as any Māori man, especially to me. This is why I'm so pissed off by these health professionals and this ideology. So I wrote down, I said, why would a Māori man, it's harder for them to get tested for prostate cancer. Why? He said, the cost. Of finding a GP, the trust in the healthcare system, and self-responsibility is in there as well. Because as my text has pointed out, and thank you for your text, I know that it is free. You can go to the hospital and get tested for because we did that when my husband had prostate cancer. I don't know. It just, you do get sick of hearing that, don't you? All right, going to grab the break team. 0800 debate, 33 22 83, back shortly.
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2: Russell, how are you?
3: Hi, Sean. I wanted just to give you a shout-out about Craig and Maharaja Tours. It's just the most amazing trip, and Craig is such a great host. Honestly, he took all the trouble out of that tour. We just basically turned up and enjoyed the whole place, and it was brilliant.
4: Wow. Thanks, Russell. Folks, head over to my website, maharajatours.co.nz, and check out all my other fantastic endorsements.
0: Leah Panapa on the platform.
5: Hello, Wayne. Good afternoon. I was about to say good morning.
6: Yeah, no, it is afternoon now. First off, you've had three really, really good interviews.
5: Appreciate that.
6: First off, I'll comment on the last one. I totally agree with the guy. Go and get checked. Been doing it since I was 50. It's up to you to do it. Doesn't matter whether you're black, white, brown, green, or anything else. Get off your ass and go and do it. It's not hard. And hey, look, if your doctor costs you $50 or whatever, so what? It's cheap. It's better it's a shitload better than being dead.
5: Absolutely.
6: And because I did the yearly checks, that's basically how we picked up on my kidney cancer. And so that was all diagnosed and dealt with from diagnosis to kidney gone, 6 weeks.
5: Wow.
6: But, you know, so the health system does move. But the one thing I did notice is that with specialist appointments, because obviously I had to see a lot of specialists over that short period of time.
5: Yeah.
6: 4 times I got called in for cancellations for people not going. Now, you know, unless you got the flu or something like that, obviously, you know, they don't want to see you when you're crook. But I mean, if you just cancel because you can't be bothered, bad luck. You're just an idiot, you know, because if you're going to see a specialist, you move heaven and earth to get there because those people are important. And, you know, you need to see, if you need to see them, you're going for a reason.
5: Yeah.
6: So don't put it off, don't delay it. That was the first one.
5: Yep.
6: Jill Evans, look, I, you know, obviously being a male, I support Jill. I truly do. But I'm sorry, Jill, voting for you, much as I agree with what you're saying, is just pointless. You need to find someone, i.e. Winston or something, and align yourself with them. Because it's the only way, because say she gets 20,000 votes.
5: Yeah.
6: Say, we'll take Winston, for example.
5: Yeah.
6: Because he's the most aligned with her.
5: Yep.
6: 20,000 extra votes to Winston could mean another 2 or 3 seats in Parliament or something like that. And those people would be better to put it there so when he's got a bit more leverage next time. I know that can you trust him, blah, blah, blah. But I think on the woman thing, I think it's fairly obvious when he's pretty much an old-fashioned sort of guy, that a guy's a guy and a girl's a girl, you know. There's no definition. You know, there's no in-between. It's one or the other. Nicole, good job. Well done to her.
5: She's straight-up lady, isn't she?
6: She's a very straight-up lady, and that's why the first time I voted ACT was after all that MOSC BS, when they did took everybody's firearms. And I still think it was an overreaction. And like I said last week, there's a system. Unfortunately, we've got to follow it. and we have to do what we have to do. But yeah, and I think, and she was really honest. And how many of these, should we say, Maori politicians say, I'm proud of both sides of my heritage, because they've all got both sides.
5: Yes.
6: You know? I still just wonder, where do people get off saying she's the wrong kind of Maori?
5: Well, I've been called that.
6: New Zealander. Yeah, I know you have, but I just,
5: I know, it's crazy.
6: It's just lazy.
5: Yeah, yeah.
6: It's just lazy. All the guests have been really top-notch today, but like I say, guys, your health's in your own hands. If you don't want to look after it, you don't want to treasure it, well, you know, you're going to find yourselves, you may come to, you know, to the sticky end of things really quickly and really unpleasantly when it could be avoided.
5: Yeah.
6: It's like anything to do with health. It's up to you. But I do agree with them. They should be funding more for prostate cancer, because, to be fair, they do it for women with breast cancer and cervical cancer.
5: Yeah.
6: So why not look there at the same thing for men?
5: Absolutely. I don't know why, you know, in all these years, we do not have a proper funded test for prostate cancer, when, as you said, you know, for years we've had free, you know, breast cancer screening, cervical after a certain age. Do you know, it's interesting, Wayne, I've had this conversation with my doctor, and she's not keen on it. There are many doctors that don't think having a screening, you know, say for 50, it's free and everyone goes and gets it done. Get it done. I said, really? She goes, oh, because, you know, there's a lot of, it's a slow growing cancer, and it can add to a lot of, it can take up a lot of time, a lot of resources, when they could have been fine for another 5 years. I'm like, wow, is that really why? That's kind of what she told me. I mean, I because I talk about when I, you know, I'm sitting there babbling away. And I said, oh, I had a doctor on the other day talking about, and I had the Prostate Cancer Foundation on, and she goes, oh, well, no, actually, I don't think we need one. So, yeah, maybe if you don't get the backing from the doctors, maybe that's why.
6: Yeah, well, you know, at the end of the day, it's, you know, oh, well, I'll say out of the last 11 times, four have been blood. Four have been, you know, the old Dr. Jelly fingered method, and the other ones have been blood tests. And I don't give a stuff either way. I just want the results, and I want to be certain that I'm not getting caught. And it's something that affects me as I grow older.
5: Yeah.
6: I don't know how much time a blood test takes up, because when you're doing that blood test, not just your PSA, they do everything else, like your renal function, all that sort of stuff. And that's where they picked up my cancer. So, yeah, sorry, guys, you know, if you're afraid of, you know, perhaps, you know, being examined, you know, with the old digit, get over yourselves. Your wives go through much worse with child, you know, having children and stuff like that. So, you know, stop being pussies. and do it.
5: Well,
6: sorry,
5: I'll be.
6: Sorry, you know what
5: right.
6: I mean, though.
5: I hear you.
6: Yeah.
5: Good on you, mate.
6: Yeah. Okay.
5: Good stuff. All right, Wayne, appreciate you. Call my friend. Have a good day.
6: Bye.
5: Hi, Leah. If Māori get extra health services because they don't live as long, then why do men get less services? We don't live as long as women. Good point, Steve. How many years below women normally? Women average in their 80s, is it? About 85, men 80? 79 is average for men. You are right. Leah, I get regular blood tests for PSA and other things. Normally gets results text to me the next day. Good. Leo, I recently had a procedure to check for bowel cancer. All good, thankfully. Chatting to the specialist, bowel cancer is genetics and two major clusters are Scots and Māori. So ethnicity is a factor. Surprised me. I thought it was diet. He mentioned seeing as many vegetarians as normal people. I like the fact you say vegetarians aren't normal people. Well, they're not. No, I hear you. Interesting. Okay, so that was from your bowel cancer specialist. Said genetics has a lot to do with it. And the two major clusters that have problems, Scottish and Māori. She says. See, I thought it would have been diet too. I mean, like most cancers, and again, not a doctor, you know, exercise, good food, you know, these are the things you want to go through life with to stave off cancers. Having said that, genetics does have a lot to do with cancer. You can be the healthiest person, as in food, no alcohol, you know, no drugs. I have friends, sadly, who have passed and have lived a pretty pristine life, meaning, you know, gym regularly, do not drink a lot, and still got cancer. And I mean, the first thing you say when you hear that, you're like, but my God, they were so healthy. In our eyes of how they live their lives. So that's a good text. It's very interesting, isn't it? There's a few down here. Leah, she should align with New Zealand Conservatives. We're talking Jill Evans here. A woman leader as well, says Michael. And then we're going to go back to Winston. Pete, that's a good question. What's the cost of chemo for a person with prostate cancer? Well, exactly right. You know, do you want to fund a government prostate screening program, say free for over 50 or 55 or whichever age they pick, or put that up against the cost of chemo, cancer, drugs and the like, and not to mention the loss of life, 740 men die a year of it. All right, and then with Ree Winston, Leah, you're right. Oh, we'll just end it there. Goodbye, everybody. But also remember that English had done a hit job on Winston prior to the election that had caused a lot of friction with New Zealand First. Just saying. There was friction. There's a friction with friction. Leah, I think you'll find. Jacinda, I love that. I love starting stuff with that. I think you'll find. I think we'll find Jacinda offered Winston the deputy position where Bill did not. Simple as that. The baubles of office, Peter. Absolutely. Heavy is the crown. But yep, here, you can be the deputy. Oh, I'm there. Leah, I'm sorry, my friend, but you're wrong. Go back, fact check how many times Bill English said on camera to the media before the 2017 election that refused to work with Winston. End of. Please, fact check on media how many times English ruled out working with him. Like I've got nothing, but I'll do that this afternoon. How many, and I'll keep reading, don't worry, I'll get to the end of it. How many political parties, say that, how many on left, right, centre, wherever the hell they are, say, well, except Chris Luxon, of course, he wouldn't say who, he ruled out nothing. He just won't say anything. Well, I didn't say, I'm not going to work with him. Don't see myself working with him. We're not concentrating with working with him. Next minute, I'm working with him. It's all part of the dance. Anyway, he only went with the Dern because of it. Oh, hang on. Did I get that right? Yes. He had no choice. Michael Laws plus Duncan Garner referred to its fact many times. Kelly, you know what I love about this? If Michael Laws and Duncan Garner say it's right, in fact, dear God, it is right.
7: It must be written in tablet.
5: It is written on a tablet and taken to the highest mountain. Come on, people. These guys are not wizards. Goodness sake.
7: I don't know. Michael Laws does look like a wizard every now and then.
5: Here we go again.
7: He was around when Moses did this. No, let's not do
5: that. We did that on Friday. That was a lot of fun, though. But you know what I'm saying. I do. Bless. I love it. That means they've got cred. Maybe not driving for one of them. But but Duncan and Michael, if they've said it, it is fact. It is fact. Oh, careful, Leah.
7: Oh, good Lord, your table's going to fall over. Jeez.
5: Of course, your mate Seymour is saying different. Michael, Kelly, But well, she ends it with great show, Kelly. Kelly, you've put David in there. I'm not quite sure David was even part of this conversation. I was saying that that people don't forget that Winston went with Labour in 2017 with Jacinda Ardern, who absolutely, you know, firebombed our country for 6 years. And somehow you've weaved David in there. But David was not part of this conversation, so we'll take him out of that. But I've been told to review the interviews with Bill English with the media to see the truth. Okay, look, the truth is also that after the election, Bill English did go into negotiations with Winston Peters, did try and work with him, had known him for 30 years or 25 years up until then, and said, look, he's a wily character, but I'm willing to work with him. That's what I was saying. A lot of you are coming back saying he did not do that. He did do that. Winston chose not to work with him. That was his prerogative. Anywho, we're in 2026, people. Let's just concentrate on the shambles we've got at the moment and what happens on the 7th of November. Are we happy, or are we booking a ticket to anywhere besides New Zealand? I'm out of here, baby. Leah, I've never seen The Wizard of Christchurch and Michael Laws in the same room, just saying. The Wizard of Laws. Nice, Stephen. Leah, Michael Laws was a god walker when God was a pup. When God Dogs was a pup, just saying, says Mon, we can't do this anymore, but that's very funny. Leah, it was more than Deputy Prime Minister. With her bun in the oven, she offered him straight PM for 6 weeks. All about ego, says Buzz. Yes, yes, yes, yes. And that, you are correct on that one. National leaked Winston's double dipping into a superannuation fiasco. Yes. And he was angry. Angry. The Wizard of Laws. Okay, have we had a break yet, young Kelly? I don't know.
7: We've had one. We've got another one to go.
5: Oh, it's probably
7: we've got 20 minutes to go, so.
5: It's a bit early. Bit early.
7: Cool.
5: Have you ever been to a political rally, by the way? Have I asked you that?
7: No, I have not.
5: Oh.
7: Enjoy
5: it.
7: I probably would, but I've been a hater of politics, and it's funny that I've wound out at a job like this where I have to know, you know, sort of roughly what's going on. So, yeah, getting into radio and you'd like, they tell you, you've got to watch the news, you've got to know what's going on. Obviously, it's a given when you're on air, you've got to be, you know, all over that sort of thing, or at least aware of it. And I hated that. As soon as I went to radio school as a 17-year-old, I'm like, I'm not going to watch the news. Oh, politics, don't even go there. I don't even know what the hell colour red or green or what. And, you know, obviously, I know a little bit more now. And that's cool. I like, you know enough to know what's going on. I listen to the platform. I've learned a lot. And it's quite funny because I used to work for, you know, the same radio company as you that were incredibly left, very, very left. And I was all about that because you get swept up in the movement. And then coming to a radio station like this, which is quite centre or centre-right or whatever you want to put it.
5: Digital station.
7: Digital media. Then you kind of change it, you know, you come around. I consider myself to be quite centre-right now. That I'm also, I can see both sides of the story, and I just like, at the end of the day, I'm like, you know what, I'm not an announcer, I'm just going to push the button and go home and then come back, you know, so.
5: But you should be.
7: No.
5: Do you go to your family's get-togethers and you find now that you want to talk about it and they either A, don't, or you've got different views?
7: We do. My family are generally in the same kind of camp, although one of my sisters is very liberal, very, well, I wouldn't say lefty, but very airy-fairy with some of her stuff. And there is no, like, you know, did you hear they're trying to sell off the conservation land? I'm like, have you actually looked into what that is? Because that's not actually the case. Oh, this racist government. I'm like, you, you're getting into politics? Oh, well, you know, I've read this. Well, you're not actually, you have no idea what you're talking about. If you actually read beyond the, you know, shitty media headline that left company is beat up, then you'll actually find that's not the case. Oh, yeah, but no, then, and it's like, So no, to answer your question, my family hate politics and we hate those confronting kind of conversations. So we'll just go, whatever, and walk away.
5: Do you know, I find that interesting? Because that is probably very much a Kiwi thing. It might be the same around the world, but I'm the same. I don't really discuss with friends. In fact, I've got a really good bunch of friends, really known each other. You know, we've been close friends for decades. But when we get together, we do not talk politics at all. There will be one. I think I've got one friend who's very interested in it and and I love talking to her about it. But I've been in situations I've learned over the years, I've tried to bring it up or someone's asked me about it and I start talking and I see eye rolls. People roll and I'm like, whoa. And I, once at a dinner party, was told, Leah, this isn't really dinner party conversation. And I thought, wow.
7: It's not so bad when you find that one person or a couple of people that are willing to have a, I hate the word, rebuff discussion, but they, you know, they are adult enough to see it on both sides and be like, well, what about this? Instead of, no, you're wrong because, you know, if you want to have an adult conversation about it and a little bit of debate, it's great. But I just do not. And it was funny because growing up, my parents, I remember asking, in the 1999 election, I went over to the local primary school where the polling booth was and my mum was going to vote. And she walked out of there and I went, oh, who did you vote for? And she turned around and she went, don't ever ask anyone who they vote for. It's a very personal question. And I just remember being like, oh, okay, yep, no, that's cool.
5: She's right.
7: My parents did never speak about it. They never, it was one of those things you just didn't ask. It's like asking someone their salary or whatever, you know. So
5: how much they make.
7: You know, I just.
5: What do you guys do in the boudoir? Yeah, exactly.
7: That's a, oh, God, no. Wow. Images streaking across
5: images,
7: my brain.
5: Stop it. Yeah, no, it's a shame because, you know, sometimes you want to talk about it and you just, it's, yeah, it's a funny world. Before we go to the break, there's a couple of little short news hits I'm going to give you. Did you know Mark Mitchell went to hospital with two broken ribs? He was playing rugby for a parliamentary team. His boss, Christopher Luxon, the Prime Minister, says his injuries, it's not good for our ACC system. Mark was playing in Russell for the charity Rugby for Life alongside other politicians and past rugby greats on Saturday when he sustained the injury. I didn't see the news in the weekend, so this is news to me now. He was co-captain of the parliamentary rugby team alongside Labour's Pene Henare. The charity event was about golden oldies getting together to give back to the community. Luxon said that he said he was joking when he informed the Prime. He thought that Mark was joking when he informed him on Monday that his wife had to take him to hospital. Oh, no. Mitchell confirmed he's got two broken ribs. It was news to his boss who was laughing. You're having me on. He hasn't been bothered to text me. He must be shameful, says Luxon. Bless him. Mitchell posted a response on Monday after he found out he was being roasted on the radio after he was busted a couple of ribs playing rugby. He said, the reason why I was up there is we were participating what was called the Rumble in Russell. This was the second time we've been. It was a fantastic weekend for a really good cause. Mitchell, of course, is a Minister for Sport and Recreation as well. Oh, bless. I'll have to give him a text. Didn't know. Leah, what? I had this watershed moment with friends. If you're a Labour or Greens, I just know we'll probably not get along. Joking. My besties and with anti-vaxxers, non-smacking vegan folk, we all get along, says B. Yeah, it's but you will admit, B, you can't bring up certain things, right? But I get it. Yeah.

0: 1,600 people, actually 1,601 people and groups, and heard it from 22 submitters in oral hearings around the bill. Supporters said the bill posed little harm, would remove confusion and allay concerns that English is being treated differently from other official languages. Almost two-thirds of submitters opposed the bill on the grounds it was a waste of time, undermined Māori and sign language and risked stoking division. Opposition parties were highly critical of the move. No surprises. Labour Party said it risked complicating a straightforward situation because English is already an official language. Well, no, because we're finding out English is being bumped down. We've talked about this. You go into hospital, it's Māori first. We're just saying English has to be an official language. If it's not official, it's got to be recognised. Labour says English does not need the same support to ensure its survival. I would argue it does need support to ensure English survives in New Zealand. Trust us, eh? Right? Trust me on that one. The Green Party said that in general, an official language status is provided to protect languages under threat, and basically thinks that English is not under threat. Anyway, the chair of the Justice Select Committee, Andrew Bailey, rejected suggestions the bill would undermine te reo Māori or sign language and said, we do not agree with that. Those other official languages already have bespoke legislation, and there was no way that this was an attempt to undermine them. It was just recognising that English is commonly used in New Zealand. It's a common language of the government, and that's why the committee agreed to leave the bill as it was introduced. So bravo. I've got to grab my last break. Kate, I will be with you when we get back here on the platform.
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0: Hello, Kate.
11: Oh, good afternoon. I thought I would just ring up, just wanted to talk about the health thing, but yes. Just while you were talking about the English language being recognised as an official language, That is actually the

0: the language that we all conduct business, you know, tertiary education, you know, we need it to be a universal for signage, you know, road signs, all that kind of thing. So, yes, I think it does need to be recognised. I don't know, there was a bit of controversy recently. The Trade Depot people put an ad in and said that the person that they wanted, it would be preferable if they spoke Hindi or Punjabi. Did you see that?
1: Oh, no, really?
0: Yes, yep. They stated that in the job ad, and then after a big social media backlash, they had to take it down and apologise. So, you know, so that immediately you're saying, you know, what they basically said was that if you spoke those languages, you'd be given preference over everyone else. So I think, no, we need to have it recognised. That's the language that everyone uses. It's an internationally recognised language. All of my European cousins who are from countries that don't speak English, they all learn it at school. It's the international language of business and trade. So, yeah, that's all
1: I've just
0: to say
1: had
0: on
1: a quick
0: one.
1: Look, Kate. Funny how I missed that one. Yeah, Trade Depot's apologised after a job advertisement for a warehouse and dispatch role in Hamilton listed proficiency in Hindi or Punjabi. Punjabi is an essential requirement. I have a question, though. They have apologised, you know, for anyone it discouraged from applying. Have they looked at who they deal with, predominantly Indian? So how does that make it a bad advertisement? Do you know what I mean?
0: Well, for a start, this is New Zealand.
1: No, I know that, but we also have a lot of Indians in New Zealand. So are they saying... Is Trade Depot Hamilton saying that their clientele or who the next person who's going to be in the warehouse and in dispatch, are they dealing with mostly Indian people? That's my only question.
0: If they're in the warehouse and they're in dispatch, then they're not face-to-face with the customer. So that suggests that the people that they're dealing with are in-house employees who are obviously also Indian in They obviously speak those languages. Now, is that a good thing in New Zealand? I actually don't think so. I think, you know,
1: that's another issue. That's another issue. The issue here is they've advertised for what they thought their company needed, because obviously, I'm not saying obviously, I don't know, because I'm surmising that their staff or the people they're dealing with are predominantly Indian. So they're going, well, look, if we had someone that spoke Hindi, it would make their job a lot easier. I would say that's what they were going for. You're saying, is that right? Because
0: I'm sure they probably were going for that. However, I thought that people that were coming in to work in New Zealand had to have a proficiency in English, and therefore we shouldn't be speaking other languages. Because I tell you what, there's nothing worse than going into a shop and people are speaking other languages and they're possibly even talking about you as a customer. I mean, you know, I've actually been in, you know, some situations with some European people speaking French and Italian, and I can kind of get the gist because I have learnt that language of what they're sort of saying. And, you know, people, when they speak in their language, they're not always saying nice things. So, I mean, obviously that's their prerogative, but if you're being employed in New Zealand, I think, no, we should be saying, no, even if English isn't your first language, you should be speaking English at work. Otherwise, how else are they going to learn?
1: I just find this really interesting because I've come across a lot of Indians, and more recently in hospital with my husband, and she is speaking English to me, but the accent is so strong, you have to really listen. And one could argue that they do speak English, but an Indian accent, a very strong Indian accent, is still very hard to understand when they are even speaking English. So all I'm saying is they've obviously said proficiency is essential for effective communication with team members and clients. So they were trying to find people to go to work with their team, which is Indian. And I don't know if that's a problem. Why are we upset about it? But anyway, they've apologised and pulled that out.
0: Well, I'm upset about it because I think... Yeah, I'm upset about it because I think there's a lot of New Zealanders where I live. There's a lot of New Zealanders that could be working, and as I've
1: could be before, Kate, I know but aren't because maybe they don't want to work in a warehouse. We've had that conversation as well.
0: But we also just don't. We're not asking them to work hard enough. I mean, national. You know, I remember Winston even in the past was talking about work for the dole. I mean, we just don't hear about that anymore. It's just these people are living this lifestyle and they're living.
1: Yeah, I don't want to work. Yeah.
0: No. Anyway,
1: what did you bring up for Kate? Sorry.
0: We'll move on. I was just going to. I'll just quickly keep it as simple as possible. Yeah, just with the health thing. Have you heard of a group called Make New Zealand Healthy?
1: No.
0: You might want to have one of their spokespeople on because they're sort of trying to promote, you know, just across the whole country, just sort of basically better living.
1: Everybody. Yeah.
0: Yeah, just everybody. Because, you know, just recently a family member was talking to a cardiologist in one of our hospitals here and sort of said, well, what is the main issue with people, you know, in their health these days? And the cardiologist, who was not from this country but from another English-speaking country, said basically it's most of the people that he sees, it's all about diet.
1: And
0: that is why people are there. So that's why I mentioned the Make New Zealand Healthy people. It's basically, and the other thing, you know, just like, it's just common sense, but there's so many people that have such a poor diet. I mean, even this morning driving into work, I noticed some young fella walking across the road with his bag of McDonald's. All of these foods have got preservatives, seed oils, the Coke and all that's full. In New Zealand, we just write numbers and things on the back, but if you actually look it up in Coke and Pepsi and a lot of those fizzy drinks, it's phosphoric acid. So what is that doing to your, what's that doing to your gut? What's it doing to your teeth? You know, I just drink water basically now. You've got to cut out the sugar and all that kind of stuff. Once you cut the sugar out and the carbs, I mean, recently, you know, I haven't been that well, so I stopped eating bread. And even though I'm quite a slight person, just by cutting bread out, I've lost 3 kilos.
1: Yeah, that's amazing.
0: Unreal. Yeah, I mean, I don't really need to lose weight, but so I'm, you know, being careful. But it just goes to show a few little wee changes without change. I've just been eating just scrambled eggs instead of having it everything on toast or whatever like that. Just cut that out, and over the course of a month, I've lost 3 kilos by literally just doing that.
1: Yeah, that's incredible.
0: And the other thing, this kind of sounds gross, but people need to do a parasite cleanse every so often as well, especially if you're around animals, because or just grass or being outside, because, you know, we're constantly, you might, you know, do a parasite cleanse and then you're constantly just picking up. And so if you can, because people often live with parasites and they don't even know that they've got them, so especially people around cats. And I know that sounds gross, but...
1: And remember, everybody, we are not doctors. Kate and myself are not doctors. No, just putting it out there. Not a doctor.
0: But it's just it's all common sense. And just super quick...
1: Kate, really quick, because I'm in 1 o'clock. I've got to hit my news, love.
0: Can't debate with lefties.
1: Okay. Lovely. I'm sorry, Kate. All right. Phew. All right. Thank you, team, for today. Very busy. Thank you, Kelly. We'll do it again tomorrow. It's been a pleasure being in your company. Look after yourselves, and we'll catch you soon on the platform.
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3: In this update, climate activist Mike Smith is filing fresh High Court proceedings challenging the government's incoming amendment bill. The amendments to the Climate Change Response Act would prevent tort-based climate litigation. Jordan Dunn has more.
4: Announcing the bill, Justice Minister Paul Goldsmith expressed his intention to stop Mike Smith's claim against our 6 largest greenhouse gas emitters. Smith's new proceedings accuse the government of acting with an improper purpose, intending to disrupt an ongoing court process. He says the decision was made with input and consultation from defendants in the case, without also considering him.
3: In Venezuela, temporary food banks and hospitals are being set up to help survivors of the country's devastating twin earthquakes last week. More than 1,400 people have died and more than 3,000 injured. International aid and rescue teams are arriving to help, with thousands still missing. BBC correspondent Will Grant says donations from across Venezuela are keeping people fed.
5: The queue for the food is several blocks long. It must be 500 to 1,000 people long. This has been constant.
3: Gloria Vale has opened its doors in a new documentary, Devotion. The Gloria Vale story is a three-part series produced by Dame Julie Christie, airing this week. The series features interviews with current and former members alongside outside voices as heard in the trailer.
6: The narrative is we are a cult.
7: No, I'm doing this out of my own free will.
3: Temperatures continue to break record highs as Europeans continue to swelter. The heat soared above 40 degrees yesterday in Germany, the Czech Republic and Poland. More than 1,300 deaths have been linked to the heat. Germany's DW News asked these people how they were coping.
8: I was expecting warm but not 37 degrees. That's like tropical.
9: If they know these things are going to happen, like with climate change, why don't they act now and do something?
10: I don't know how you guys deal with it, but like back home, Canada where I'm from, we have AC. The weather's, yeah, very hot though.
3: And that's news.
2: Sport on the platform.
3: To sport, and Shane Van Gisbergen's return to his winning ways in NASCAR, clinching today's Cup Road race to sweep the weekend in California. He's credited the work of his pit crew after only qualifying sixth.
11: Yeah, what a day. We were really bad yesterday and these guys did an amazing job turning this car into a winner.
3: Canada have secured a stoppage time winner against South Africa to advance to round 16 at the FIFA World Cup and will play either Morocco or the Netherlands. The Black Caps are on the cusp of an historic Test Series victory over England, needing just 6 wickets on day 5 at Trent Bridge tonight. And New South Wales League coach Laurie Daly is defending his shock selections for the deciding state of origin in 10 days' time. That's sport. I'm Wendy Petrie.
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13: Right, you are right on the platform. And look, this is an issue that arose on the program yesterday purely by chance. I was talking about what you needed to do to download and use our new iOS phone version of the platform app. Which is working pretty well, apart from one thing we've identified about playbacks, resetting to the start when people go out of the app or pause their phone and go and do something else. But what came up was that a lot of you, and myself included, have been having problems with your mobile phone coverage, particularly those, and we had, you know, I don't know, dozens of people text in yesterday saying, yeah, my phone's been really odd for the last couple of months. And I think we got yesterday by just talking amongst ourselves to the point this might have something to do with 3G, which was turned off March this year, was when the major suppliers started turning off what's called 3G coverage. Purely by chance, I was talking to someone who knows a fair bit about communications technology on the phone yesterday. And I raised it with him and he kind of explained it to me. In fact, he explained it to me. You know, a complete Luddite like me in a way that I understood, and I thought it would be great to get him on the program. And luckily enough, he said yes. His name is CB Woodhouse. He is the founder of Voyager, and he's returned as the CEO of Voyager, which does all sorts of stuff that my brain doesn't comprehend in allowing you to communicate around New Zealand. CB, lovely to see you. Thank you for joining us, mate.
14: No problem. Yeah, thanks for having me on.
13: All right, look, this was amazing yesterday. It kind of came out of nowhere. And you didn't seem surprised when I mentioned it in our conversation yesterday. People were speculating that it had something to do with 3G, that they've had bumps and problems with cell phone and Wi-Fi coverage through their phones. Are they right?
14: Yes, so I run Voyager, which is probably New Zealand's sixth largest internet service provider. We're not a mobile provider, unlike Spark, 1NZ and 2Degrees, but we are hoping to launch mobile at some stage. And being in telecommunications, I do know a fair few about how, you know, frequencies are allocated and that kind of thing. So the key thing with, you know, the increasing Gs, you know, there's 3G, 4G, 5G, and then it's going to be 6G at some point, is, you know, a lot of people ask, well, what does that mean? And basically, as you go up the Gs, you increase the speed at which you can download information. Now, in order to increase the speed at which you download information, you have to increase the frequency. So there's a relationship between the frequency of a signal, which is measured in hertz, which is like the number of cycles per second, and the amount of information
13: that something can carry. Lose me and the rest of the thing, so, and I'm visualizing this. So that's like a wave. Yeah. That's like a wave that goes up and down, right?
14: Correct.
13: A regular thing. And yeah. The wave has more peaks and troughs, it goes up and down quicker, the higher your G.
14: Yeah, you got me on the show to explain and you're doing a better job than me. So, oh, yes. Yeah, that's exactly okay. Right. Yes.
13: And so the lower the G, the longer the wave. The longer the, yes, the oscillation.
14: Yes. Yes, but also the less information that it can carry. So there's a couple of things going on. The other thing that's related is the higher the frequency, the less ability it has to carry long distances or through walls or that type of thing. So it's very, your mobile phone is basically a two-way radio, and radio works very similar to sound. They're not the same, but they're related. So if you've ever been outside a house party and someone's got the door open and you can hear the treble in the living room, the treble is the high frequencies, many oscillations per second, that tends to get blocked, you know, by the front door. So when the front door closes, all of a sudden you can still hear the party, but everything is kind of bassy and deep. So people will intuitively realize, you know, if you're a long way from a concert, you can hear the bass, but you can't hear the music clearly. And that's because the high frequencies are being cut off by the surrounding bush or the trees or whatever. And it's exactly the same with cell phones. So as the cell phone companies are saying, we want to get more and more data to your cell phone, they're using higher and higher frequencies, but those frequencies travel worse and worse over hills and around corners and things.
13: Wow. I guess then, so people are not imagining that their cell phone coverage is worse, Stevie.
14: No, so another analogy, which is radio communication, is that, you know, my granddad used to have like a world band AM, transceiver, and he used to listen to radio stations in like Paris and things with a big antenna. So with AM, it's a lower, number of cycles. It's also a slightly different technology, but generally lower cycles. And so AM stations like, you know, national radio, you used to be able to hear national radio all around the country, and they'd have a single AM mast in one place. Whereas FM stations, you know, if you drive between, say, Auckland and Hamilton, as soon as you go over the Bombay Hills, the radio station cuts out. That's kind of similar with what's happening with the more modern technology. So in the past, mobile phones used to have maybe one mast per city, you know, on the local hill or something, and that was enough. But you've probably noticed that around cities, there's little cell sites and mobile things all popping up everywhere. And so with 5G and 6G, they pretty much have to put a mobile site in almost every lamppost in order to get the division. So one of the things that happens is the number of cell site has to go up exponentially as you go up the Gs as well. So they're rolling out, instead of having, you know, a few hundred cell sites for the whole country, they've got to have thousands and thousands and thousands all over the place.
13: But and I imagine
14: the result
13: in
14: is
13: rural
14: that you end
13: areas,
14: up with dead spots.
13: Yeah. I imagine
14: it's
13: in rural
14: problem,
13: areas,
14: yeah, it's definitely a problem.
13: You don't get the same coverage.
14: You know? Exactly, yeah, it's not going to be the same. So, no, 3G coverage is on a longer frequency, and so it would have definitely transmitted further, and not only further, but through things like, you know, wooded areas or, you know, around a hill or that kind of thing better. So basically, the trade-off is that essentially, you know, the mobile companies have said everyone's thirsty for data, everyone wants, you know, high-speed videos on their phone, but the trade-off is that you lose the longevity. Now, the solution for that is going to be that They're talking about putting mobile cell sites into, you know, like low orbiting Earth satellites. So you may have seen some of the advertising that 1NZ already has some satellite coverage for texting via, you know, Starlink or similar sort of constellation. So there's now, you know, 10,000 satellites above our heads at a low distance, and so they're going to put basically mobile base stations on those. And so if you can't get coverage, you know, outdoors, you'll be able to get coverage from a satellite flying overhead. So that's kind of the proposed solution. And so they're talking about having essentially global roaming where you'll be able to be anywhere on the planet, and hopefully as long as you're outside, you'll have coverage. But it still doesn't help for things like basements, so you're probably still going to have problems in things like car parks with, you know, the more modern technology. But yes, it's basically a trade-off. So, you know, whether consumers want it or not is a different thing. But generally, the technology companies have said, we want faster and faster and faster, you know, signals. And you may have remembered in the old days, you know, your cell phones, basically, when you were going to receive a text message, you remember your speakers used to go and you'd sort of get interference. That's because the frequency was low enough to, you know, get right down and interfere with your computer speakers. But now it's so much higher than that that sort of stopped happening. So, but those early text messages were essentially a form of data. So when 2G and 3G came out, texting was kind of revolutionary, and you know, if you tried to load a web page on your black and white Nokia, it might have taken a couple of minutes. Well, now you can watch pretty much high stream, you know, streaming video.
12: Yeah,
14: but yes, the coverage is getting worse.
13: Okay, CB, does this also affect Wi-Fi? Because a lot of people texted in yesterday, said their Wi-Fi or their Wi-Fi coverage had been odd.
14: Well, so one of the things is that, you know, Wi-Fi itself is going up versions. So there's different versions of Wi-Fi. We started out with A, and then we ended up with G, and then we've got N, and then we've got Wi-Fi 6 and Wi-Fi 7. So Wi-Fi is doing a sort of pretty similar thing to, you know, the cellular things. And now, you know, it used to be on the olden days on Wi-Fi internally, you used to only be able to get sort of 20, 30 megabits, but now you can get, you know, 300 megabits with the new version. So some of the new Wi-Fi versions don't work as well as the old ones, but what will tend to happen is your Wi-Fi hotspot will, you know, kind of chunk down and try and get you a signal. But you may have noticed that, of course, with your Wi-Fi, it barely goes outside your house. So Wi-Fi is more similar to like 5G and 6G, where the range is not good because it's a higher bandwidth service. So, you know, people intuitively know Wi-Fi tends to be pretty fast. When you're on Wi-Fi, it's fast, but the range is bad. That's exactly the same as what we're sort of seeing with 5G, 6G. So they're not the same technology, but they are related in terms of the data speed that can be carried on those technologies.
13: Can I ask, CB, and, you know, you're at the cutting edge, Voyager's at the cutting edge of all this stuff. Why couldn't we have just kept the 3G and added to it with the 4, 5, 6? Why did they have to close the 3G down?
14: So it comes down to frequency reuse, basically. In the airwaves, there's only a certain amount of frequencies, and you know, on your old car radio, you know, you've got 88.1. You've got, you know, a few radio stations, and if there were a few more radio stations, then you know, you start to get to the point where there's no free spaces. So what's happened is essentially they want that capacity for, you know, carrying 5G, 6G services. There's also things like sectorization, where different sectors have different frequencies used in different areas. But basically, it comes down to frequency reallocation. So you can't. There's some overlap on the frequencies used, and so what they want to do is they want to turn those 3G frequencies into, you know, 5G, 6G frequencies, you know, on those levels.
13: Okay, and you're losing and have now, essentially, and I don't think you get me back on that. I just thought if it was there, you could keep it. Okay. Do you think, CB, this has been well communicated to consumers? I see an awful lot of advertising in mainstream media. I don't know, there's some guy running around with a Scottish goat looking for his parents or something. I see lots of advertising and sponsorship from these phone companies. But I'll be honest, and I've looked on their websites today, and yeah, if you go to their websites, they said you'll need to do this when the 3G's turned off. But they didn't really tell us or prepare us for this particularly well, in my opinion, as a consumer.
14: Yeah, you might be well right there. I mean, you know, radio, I'm not a radio RF engineer. I understand some of the concepts. And, you know, when I talked about the reuse, it's not necessarily all for 5G, you know, 6G. There's things like marine radio and police radio and things that they want to reallocate because those have longer ranges. So some of the emergency transponder services, you know, they still use radio and they have really good, you know, long transmission because they use lower frequencies. But yeah, it's I guess it's a complicated subject, and maybe the telcos or the mobile companies have kind of thrown up their hands and said, well, we can't explain this to the general public, or they've given up. But that probably shouldn't be an excuse. Maybe there could be kind of an educational video, or maybe that's something that we could do when we launch mobile and explain it to people.
13: So you're going mobile.
14: But as I say, we're...
13: When are you doing that?
14: I want to launch. We're in the planning stages. I'm hoping sort of end of this year, but you know, we'll keep posted. It's a lot of work to launch a mobile business.
13: Well, if you do, could you tell people when? And I kind of feel, and I think a lot of people I've talked to feel like they told us 5G, 6G was going to be better, or 4G. They didn't tell us we were going to lose coverage, particularly for rural people. They didn't tell us of the downside, and their price went up.
14: Yeah, so basically it's better for speed, it's worse for coverage, so you're bang on that. So that is what people are feeling, clearly. Yeah. And you're on the pulse. Obviously, you know, tracing individual people's mobile issues is difficult, but you're on the pulse of the nation where you're getting, you know, kind of real-time feedback from a large sample of people. So, well done you for identifying it as an issue.
13: Hey, Siebs, thank you. You made me, like yesterday, it was like a light bulb went on in my head when I was talking to you. I don't know we've solved the problem.
14: I think you did a pretty good job. I think you did a pretty good job explaining some of the things yourself. So sorry if I didn't do it perfectly.
13: I guess we haven't solved the problem, but it's much easier to solve a problem when you've identified what it is, isn't it?
14: Yeah, correct.
13: Yeah. Good on you, CB. We'll talk soon.
14: Thanks for having me on.
13: Cheers, mate.
14: Cheers.
13: CB Woodhouse, our chief executive founder, actually, originally of Voyager. That's interesting. They push signals and information and data around the country. We use them for some of our app stuff and app applications. Interesting. What do you feel like you were sold a pup? I've looked on the one site. So they've got this thing that went out on to update your phone settings, upgrade your phone as needed, spend more money with us. I don't know. I think they failed. I think I didn't need to know about that Polynesian guy and his parents in the spa pool. That didn't tell me anything I really needed to know. I needed to know that my coverage in a rural area and my phone service was going to degrade.
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12: When I was a new mum, I was breastfeeding and I went to the family room at a mall. While I was set up, trans people came in and sat and watched me, but they pretended to breastfeed a doll and watch me do what I had to do. I don't mind if a man came in there to change a child's nappy or to be a parent.
1: Yes.
12: But I was horrified that space was invaded by people that were pretending to feed a doll, to come in and sit down and then stare as well while they were doing this. I was just mortified. I don't think men understand that women retreat to bathrooms for shelter, safety, from not just when they need to go to the loo or have change, but to get away from men in the public space. It's their sanctuary to go to quite often.
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15: All right, listen, a bit of a treat this morning. I thought there's been a lot of politics on the show this morning, and there are a lot of politics in the world, and it's a very unstable world in many ways. It wouldn't be bad if that instability stayed over there like it usually does, and I'm talking about other parts of the world, but it's obviously impacting all of us, and it will continue to do so. And we're sort of just sitting there. To be fair, I think most New Zealanders are going, yeah, tell us when it's over, will you? So I like that. That's a good Kiwi attitude. Yeah, just tell us when it's over, you know, because it's not over yet. We know that. All right. But there have been times of greater instability, although this was not for Josh. You see, Josh is of the generation. What are you, 31, Josh? 31?
16: Yeah, 31, yep.
15: 31. See, Josh is of a generation that really has grown up during enormously stable times. And I would imagine that most of those who people our newsrooms and media in this country have grown up through very stable times as well. The Soviet Union collapsed in the early 90s. The Cold War was over. There was a period of prosperity. There was almost a sense, the view that we're all going to finally get on as nations of people. And that stability flowed through to the financial sector with the occasional blip when too many mortgage companies went bust in the United States. But, you know, as a general rule. Well, no, not anymore. We've all gone back into our blocks. But those of us who are older and probably, what, 55 older, years older, we've seen all this before. We lived through it before. And we lived through the Cold War or the ends of the threat of nuclear annihilation. The world divided into blocks, all antagonistic and opposed to each other, and you had to choose sides, and New Zealand did. And one of the great things of that time, of the 1960s and particularly the 1970s, was that New Zealand did choose sides, and we were members of ANZUS, for example. We joined the Western Alliance. We said we should oppose communism wherever it is. We even sent troops to Vietnam and Malaysia to try and fight them, literally, where they sprang out. But there was also acknowledged awareness, I guess, that Russia in particular, the Soviet Union of the time, was utilising folk who were fellow travellers, who believed in their philosophy and ideology, and who were more than happy to undermine the West. Well, that led in New Zealand in the 1970s to some extraordinary developments, and also a sort of cleavage between, I have to say, the liberals in this country and the conservatives. The liberals always believed, some of them paid to believe, I suspect, that there was no real communist or Soviet threat, and that really the Soviets, if they treated them nicely, you could get on well with them. And so they believed in things like unilateral disarmament and all those sorts of causes, and in rationalising relationships with Russia, because after all, they're decent folk. And then there were those who said, wait on, these people are out to undermine the West and all of its ideologies and its basis of being. We must be on guard against them. And we had the SIS, the Security Intelligence Service at the time, the EIB of the time, the External Intelligence Bureau, looking for communists in our society who might, in actual fact, be acting in a way injurious to the public good. Well, one of those was an academic. And one of those academics, and it became extraordinarily famous at the time, was a man by the name of Bill Such. I think he was a professor of the time, who was married to a very influential lawyer by the name of Shirley Smith. And he wrote a history that had become very popular and almost standard text, I have to say, called Poverty and Progress in New Zealand in the 1940s. He would then become a significant and serious policymaker in this country at the highest of levels, and a leader of Wellington's cultural and intellectual community. And what happened next is extraordinarily important. We're very lucky to be joined by Kit Bennett's, because new evidence has come out in this particular case, and Kit Bennett's joins us now. Kit, is an absolute delight to have you on the show to talk about Bill Such, Dr. Bill Such, and those times of the mid-1970s. Thank you for joining us this morning.
17: Thank you very much for inviting me, Michael.
15: First of all, Kit, let's get your credentials established for our audience. Who were you and why am I talking to you now?
17: Well, I was a young man, a little like yourself in those days. While you were at university, I began my career flying in the Air Force and moved from there into the New Zealand Security Intelligence Service. Spent several years training, and then I became a fully-fledged intelligence officer working in the counter-espionage area for the New Zealand Security Intelligence Service. And that was sort of where it began in 1974.
15: Right, so you're recruited into the SIS then from the military. I understand, because I've obviously researched a fair bit of you, you actually wrote a book at one stage, or did you actually write it in the end? Because you had to, did you almost have to go to court to get permission to write about your time in the SIS?
17: Well, it was rather fascinating. I really only wrote about it was called Spy, not the most exciting name, but chosen by my publisher. And but the interesting thing was that you will recall that when the trial occurred and I was one of the witnesses, all our names were suppressed. And so we were known by letters of the alphabet. I'd wanted to be Mr. X, but I turned out to be Mr. S. And so when and those suppressions were still in place in 2005 when I wrote my book some 30 years on, and so I had to get that suppression listed so that I could name myself in my own book, so that was a kind of an interesting twist. There was no problem with that at all, though.
15: Right. Now, in February 1975, Dr. Bill Such was tried under the Official Secrets Act, essentially for being an enemy agent or an operative to some degree of the Soviet Union. He had been a senior economist in the public service. He was head of the Department of Industries and Commerce until his retirement, which was in part forced by this. The community of Wellington, or certainly the liberal and academic community of Wellington, were agog, A, that such a preeminent person could be charged, and B, really didn't believe it, in essence because they didn't like the Prime Minister of the time either, Rob Muldoon, who was very strong on the communist threat to New Zealand. I mean, I was just sketching the background for our listeners. Can you tell me how you got involved in the Bill Such case? Were you an operative, or were you actually in the counter-espionage wing at the time?
17: I was in counter-espionage, and so I was an intelligence officer. The term agent is used in our parlance to refer to someone who's recruited to help you. So so I was an officer, and we're a very small organisation, and so we did pretty much everything ourselves. So we interviewed people, we ran informants and things like that, and we did our own surveillance. And so it was on a surveillance with one other officer, one car, one officer, not a flash surveillance scene, and we were in a Ford Escort, and Mr. Razgovorov was in a 450 SE Mercedes. But anyway, we just mounted a surveillance on a Thursday evening, and he left the embassy, this time driven by his operations.
15: Sorry, who is this person that you're talking about?
17: Dmitry Razgovorov. He was the KGB resident, newly arrived in Wellington, and he went out with an operational driver, as I say, at night. They undertook some counter-surveillance, and we were perhaps a bit lucky, and we did one or two things right, and we managed to go right through that hour or so of counter-surveillance and get them up into Karori. And ultimately, we saw a meeting between a man that neither of us could identify and Razgovorov. So what we then did, which is a normal practice, we followed this man and housed him, and then we had to go about identifying him.
15: Right.
17: I have no idea who he was.
15: Just explain to people who are listening, the KGB, that's the secret intelligence or the intelligence network of the Soviet Union, they had spies, in all of their embassies throughout the West, did they?
17: Yes, they did. They had them, yes, they did. They had a kind of a residency inside the embassy, and people who were declared as perhaps trade people or press people or standard diplomats were in fact KGB officers in those positions. So in consequence, we had a big mission of, 45 or so people in the Soviet embassy in Wellington. And a good 25 to 50% of them were KGB officers.
15: What was their point and purpose, do you think, of having an intelligence operation based in Wellington and based in New Zealand?
17: Well, it goes back to what you said, Michael. We had chosen our side. We were very much a part of that Western alliance. And when you think about it, it's perhaps a great trait in our personalities. Most people in New Zealand thought, well, we don't have any secrets. What are we worried about? And, of course, that made it easy for the KGB. Why would you try and spy in Washington or Whitehall where you're being mobbed, there's surveillance teams and being followed, when you can come to Wellington and it's like taking candy from a kid? Well, that's how I think they saw it.
15: Right. Okay. So what intelligence did New Zealand hold? Well, I guess in terms of intelligence, you would be part of the ANZUS alliance. You would get, I guess, classified stuff coming through that. Is that what they were after, or was it something a bit more prosaic?
17: No, that's more or less it. You know, essentially, what secrets did we have? Other people's. And so easier to get them from us. Yeah. That would be the theory behind it.
15: Yeah. Yeah. Okay. In actual fact, can I just tell you, I went to school, boarding school, Kit, with a young man who is Polish, and his father was the attaché at the Polish embassy. And we went to visit him the same year, 1975. And I see, and there was suddenly two or three shadowy people in this room at the Polish embassy where he lived. His name was Alex Mikulich. And I said, "Who the hell are they, Alec?" And he said, "KGB." They weren't just in the Russian embassy, were they?
17: No, they weren't. At a much smaller scale, but in the Eastern Bloc missions. So we were represented. We had Poland, of course, as you mentioned, and we had Czechoslovakia. We had a Romanian, you know. So yes, and some were intelligence officers, some weren't, but they would assist where asked or required by the Soviets.
15: Yeah. Okay. So that's the environment in which we live, or at the time. You've tracked this. You noticed the KGB head's arrived. He's gone and met somebody. You've gone to identify him, and you've found out that he's actually an extraordinarily prominent New Zealander and academic and public servant, Dr. Bill Such. What happens then? Did you think, my God, we've struck the mother lode?
17: Well, to be honest, I really didn't know.
15: No.
17: I knew of him, but I didn't realise how significant it was. But yeah. I quickly realised when there was a bit of a flurry in the top corridor with senior officers going, "Oh, goodness me, we got a tiger by the tail," and what have we found? A clandestine meeting. You know, one swallow doesn't a summer make. You know, it was definitely a clandestine meeting, counter surveillance meeting in a dark street in the middle. At 8:30 at night in April can be a bit cold in Wellington, as you'd well recall. And it's an odd thing to do, but that didn't prove anything. So we then had to mount an operation, and that's what we did.
15: Okay, so what operation did you mount? Was the aim and purpose to find out the extent, I guess, of the relationship between Such and the Soviets?
17: That's exactly right, yes. Mm. Find out whether it was a clandestine relationship and how it was being run by the Soviets, and that's what we did.
15: Eventually, you discover there is a relationship. He is charged with handing over secrets to the Soviets. And the nature of those secrets, now there's the issue. As of 2026, Kit, what do we know that Bill Such handed over to the Soviets in terms of that relationship?
17: Well, to be brutally frank, you wouldn't want to go to court with what we know, what we think we know. Even back then, in searches of his office, we discovered the pen portraits that there was an article, really good article written by Sarah Gaitanos, who, of course, was the biographer for Shirley Smith you mentioned before. And she wrote an article about this and about these pen portraits that were found in Dr. Such's office. And they were basically little biographies, short biographies of a group of men much younger than him, well known to him, very successful men. And very odd sort of biographies, an odd thing to have in your office. But understanding what you would be doing as a recruited KGB asset and you're 68 years old is replacing yourself. See, who else might be willing to assist
15: identifying
17: on the way?
15: Yeah.
17: So we knew about that at the time, but then we couldn't prove that those were handed over. They were, but we couldn't prove that. And in fact, on the final night when we stopped the relationship and arrested Dr. Such, in a joint operation with the police, we did not intercept the information that he passed. And he did pass it to the operational driver, who then took it back up to the embassy and came back to pick up Raskolnikov. So that was to give up Raskolnikov the chance to talk to Such without having any incriminating things on him. Now, we know something was handed over because Television New Zealand interviewed Mr. Makarov, who was the chargé d'affaires at the time at the Soviet embassy, and he received the package when it was brought back by the operational driver, and he retained it until Razgovorov got there. But of course, by then, the fat was in the fire, and you know, he'd been arrested and all of those things. But Makarov said to TVNZ that he was never going to open it or to touch it because it was KGB.
15: More than his life's worth. So, Yeah, absolutely. Listen, the other thing is there is a suggestion that he also passed classified information on a cabinet decision about Japanese fishing rights in the Pacific, which he would have got from his head of trade and industry. He had access to top-level sensitive information. And then he also apparently prepared a report for the KGB, which would give the Soviet Union an edge in their negotiations for fishing rights in New Zealand waters. I remember that. A whole series of Russians arrived here, oh, God, 80s, I think, in terms of that, partially compromising the New Zealand government's efforts to police their relations with the USSR. Is that correct?
17: That I do not know. And there was talk, you might remember, also of him passing the meat prices, the lowest meat prices. You know, I'm inclined to think that the man was deeply flawed, but I don't think he ever thought, I don't think he ever would have done anything that he thought was seriously detrimental to New Zealand, if you know what I mean. If it's kind of juxtaposing that against the fact that he's working for the KGB, it does seem a little odd, but I think he wouldn't have purposely done anything that would have damaged New Zealand. Now, that's only a gut feeling. I can't.
15: Well, then why would he involve himself in a clandestine relationship with a country that was antagonistic to New Zealand and the West?
17: Two reasons. He did have a rather deep philosophical support for that end of politics.
15: So he was communist sympathiser, was he?
17: Yes, something like that. He was never a member of the Communist Party, he was never a declared communist. So that was one reason. And the other reason is, as always, money.
15: Oh, so he was on, did he need the money? He was head of the trade and industry equivalent of the time. He had a distinguished academic background and a publishing background. Did he need the money? His wife had expensive habits.
17: No, well, he didn't even drink. I mean, he didn't really. And he was renowned as being fairly careful with his money, to put it politely. But, you know, he had a property in the Caribbean, I think. He certainly had a Swiss bank account. And Mike Bungay, who was his defence counsel, told me that that's where the legal fees were paid from.
15: Yes, and he attempted to hide his wealth, apparently. He evaded a considerable amount of taxes in the last decade of his life, as I understand it. The second highest, I'm being told, for any individual in New Zealand at that time. And he disclosed income that was, didn't disclose income of over $100,000, which is a lot of money back in the 1970s. So he got it from somewhere. You're suggesting he might well have got that from the Soviets or a part of it anyhow.
17: Certainly a part of it, yes.
15: Yeah, okay. So he was a traitor, was he?
17: It's all those emotionally loaded words, traitor, spy, patriot, you know, I always think these things are far more complex than that. As a young man, I think I thought he was, you know, I wanted to get him and, you know, this was terrible. But, with the years, I kind of view it slightly differently. I think he was a deeply flawed character, in spite of his great intelligence. But traitor, kind of whatever, really.
15: Okay, well, somebody who saw it. And finally, the case went to court, so just remind us. Was he found guilty?
17: No, he was acquitted. Of course, I'd point out, Michael, we never wanted it to go to court. The last thing an intelligence service wants us to parade its officers up there giving evidence, which we had to do. Our hope was that he would talk to us. We would have been quite happy if he had spent the next few months in interviews telling us what he'd been doing since 1950, when we later learnt that was when he was recruited, and told us about the modus operandi, what the Soviets were after, all of those things, and he would have been allowed to retire quietly. And indeed, the knighthood that he so desired to get we would never have stood in the way of that. So we didn't want to go to court in the first place. We definitely didn't want that.
15: It was Martin Finlay, who was the Labor Party Attorney General, I think, Attorney General at the time. It was him that prosecuted, was it? That made that decision.
17: Well, he had, under the Official Secrets Act, he was the final arbiter that had to say, go or no. And he decided, I think he said with a heavy heart, because they were personal friends, that he would. And I just say at this stage, when we're talking about what he might be passing, later in his life, I think, Michael, he was what we would broadly call an agent of influence. You mentioned in your introduction how embedded he was. Norman Kirk was Prime Minister.
15: Yeah.
17: He was a personal friend of Norman Kirk's, who was an honourable man, and personal friend of Warren Freer and many of those other names that we'll recall from those days. And so he did. He was a voice that could influence them. And when you think about it, in New Zealand, that's a far, far more powerful thing. And we know that when New Zealand did the nuclear ships thing ban in the 1980s, the Soviets were absolutely overjoyed. Now, long after Dr. Such, but if someone could influence governments to take those sorts of decisions, you can see how valuable it would be. Better than the bloody submarine plans.
15: Kit, that's why I'm talking to you, because we now live in uncertain times where those sorts of influences exist in our society all over again. And I thank you for reminding us that they dwell within us at the time. It has been an absolute pleasure talking to you this morning. I wish you well and look forward to catching up to you in the future. Thank you so much, Kit Bennett.
17: Thank you very much, Michael. I enjoyed it. Cheers.
15: Okay, good on you. Ex-SIS officer involved deeply in the Such affair. Listen, if you think that modern-day Russia, modern-day China isn't doing exactly the same thing, we know the Chinese have intelligence operatives in this country. We know they've been running them for years. But also the contribution of influencers to the New Zealand policy debate. Are there any Bill Suchers out there, do you think? I would bet so.
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1: As schools start Term 1, our Rose are entering one of their most dangerous periods, the morning school run. New data from AutoSense's Guardian Insights report, collected from nearly 6,000 in-vehicle cameras, show the highest rate of driver fatigue events occurs between 7 and 8 in the morning, when parents, school buses, commercial vehicles all sharing the road. Fatigue risk stays high across the wider morning peak from 4 in the morning to 10. Now, over the past year, 19,336 verified fatigue events were recorded across commercial fleets, averaging 53 wake-up interventions per day. How do they work? We'll find out. AutoSense CEO Charles Dawson says fatigue is driven, of course, by our body clock, and it's all about our natural physiology. And he joins me now. G'day, Charles. Good afternoon.
18: Good afternoon, Leah, and thanks very much for having me along.
1: No, look, it's lovely. We tried to get you on video because here at The Platform we like to have video if we can, put you up on the old YouTube, but technical issues at the end of the week, but maybe another time, but thank you. Interesting, the morning school run is, that is a dangerous period on our roads. Why? Distracted mum and dad? I thought peak traffic too early? What's the reasons?
18: Yeah, look, I think really what we're talking about here is all of the human beings that are driving these vehicles and essentially our natural body clocks, the circadian rhythms they call that, but also lack of sleep at the end of the day. And whether that lack of sleep is because we've sat up all night playing PlayStation, I don't know if the kids do that anymore, but or other sort of family situations, new babies in the house, old mate starting the lawnmower across the way, all of these things that interrupt that good quality sleep, you know, what we call sleep hygiene, and mean that we start the day not fully refreshed.
1: I've never heard of that. What did you say? Sleep hygiene.
18: Sleep hygiene, yeah. So
1: what the heck?
18: Yeah, well, look, I mean, people often talk about the number of hours that you've had to sleep, but the natural fact...

0: body sleeping rhythm out?
1: Yeah, look, you know, we as humans aren't designed for shift work at all. And,
0: no.
1: In fact, the World Health Organization has named, you know, shift work as a known carcinogen now. So it interrupts the, you know, the body's healing process. We have these things called natural killer cells that go out when you are asleep in certain stages of sleep, and they hunt down those cancer cells and destroy them. So sleep's just a really important thing. And if you are doing sleep work, you know, what it means is that you need to have, you know, really strong routines. You know, your family needs to understand that you know, your sleep is really, really important. And so, you know, that's really, at AutoSense, that's what we see so often with the Guardian seeing machine cameras that we have in there. We essentially identify not only when someone actually falls asleep, but then we wake them up, and that's 53 times a day at this stage, which is really quite
0: unbelievable.
1: Scary.
0: That is incredible. So okay, so I know people are going, hey, hang on, weren't we talking about the morning school run in the car, and now we're talking about sleep hygiene? But it's all linked, which is what we're saying, because your data shows that between 7 and 8 a.m. is the peak for fatigue, and it's like, hey, we should be at our most refreshed. And that's our peak fatigue time.
1: Yeah, absolutely. And some of that comes down to, once again, that kind of natural setup of our bodies and our physiology. There's this very cool thing called circadian rhythms, which basically say when we're going to be at the most cognitively awake, I guess, the most awake
0: or the most low.
1: And we are just sort of coming out of that, and you know, you double that with maybe not good quality sleep, and suddenly we've got the perfect storm.
0: How do you define a fatigue event or micro sleep in practical terms?
1: So a micro sleep is, you know, very much what it says. It's a very short moment of you know, you could almost define it as a cognitive. You know, cognitive means thinking or your brain activity going. A cognitive lapse, they talk about, and so it's a momentary time where your brain essentially turns off and stops processing things, and we typically see those lasting anywhere between 1 and sort of 2 seconds. With the Guardian system, after 1.5 seconds worth of eye closure, we run a vibration motor and we wake the driver up. But we are now also able to tell when that driver is getting into what we call an impaired state. And it's really interesting because impairment through fatigue can be considered almost exactly the same as impairment through alcohol or impairment through drugs or any of those sorts of things. So you think about...
0: To get a sense of AutoSense, sorry about that. And for our listeners, so you've got a Guardian call centre, is correct? Yes. And you record...
1: Yes.
0: Drivers and you said you've had to wake up 53 wake up interventions, averaging that per day. And so the cameras, how does it work? The cameras on the driver and it's how long they shut their eyes for. Are there other aspects that you can pick up, other ways?
1: So look, as I say, you know, at this stage, what it has been up till now is that 1.5 seconds worth of eye closure. And the purpose of the call centre is to actually identify and work out whether that was someone sneezing or perhaps hitting the high notes of an Alanis Morissette album, something along those lines. So we obviously push those ones to have a wee chuckle and push those ones to the side. But we are now, the algorithm is, as all these things are with AI and things, getting smarter and smarter. And as I say, we can identify now whether someone's entering that stage of fatigue, because of course driving a vehicle with your eyes closed is quite
0: not
1: difficult,
0: recommended.
1: Especially if it's a 50-ton truck. But in actual fact, even just that impairment piece, and a lot of our clients will say to us, "Well, I really did wonder why, you know, old mate who's driven through that gate 1,000 times, you know, today he took the gate with him as he came through it." And so often that's what we sort of see is this level of impairment really interrupting people's day-to-day process.
0: What role, though, do distractions play compared to fatigue? According to your study, phones contribute only 28%. And I only say only because I would have thought phones would be a little bit higher. Mm. What's causing the rest?

0: Really what we're doing, you know, getting into position now, in the past these sorts of systems has always been about, you know, sort of gotcha moments, I guess, or gotcha on your phone, gotcha eating something, gotcha smoking, whatever.
1: Yeah.
0: What we're really looking for now is, and what the technology is able to do is determine what percentage of time people are concentrating on driving, the process of driving, whether that's scanning instruments, mirrors, looking out the front, versus behaviours that we see where someone has a phone maybe down on their lap and they're sort of looking at the road, looking at the phone, looking at the road. So you know, we call that a visual attention time sharing, and essentially that's a whole piece around you know what level of concentration has this particular driver got on what they're supposed to be doing, which is driving. Mm. And we know driving is probably one of the riskiest sort of things that people do on a daily basis. So,
1: yeah.
0: You know, it's not just truck drivers. It's every person driving a vehicle. We're all out there sharing the road.
1: Yeah, exactly. Can you share a real-life example of a call that prevented a crash?
0: Oh, well, look, yeah. I guess when you see, and we're very careful with privacy and so forth, so we don't sort of put these videos out there, but literally when you see you know in a fatigue kind of situation, when you see the driver's eyes close, they start dribbling on the steering wheel, you know, and then the system gives them a buzz and wakes them up. You know, it in fact often the drivers don't even remember it is that micro sleep thing,
1: really.
0: And when you show them that footage, they it freaks them out.
1: Yeah. Oh my gosh. They would actually, because they would have said, "I don't remember even doing that." That's
0: true.
1: Yeah. Are there trends that you see across different days or seasons? I mean, are some days riskier than others?
0: Yeah. Look, you know, a real classic one is one of the biggest experiments or tests that happen in the world, and it happens every year twice, and that's actually called, and it affects billions of people, it's called daylight savings. So when we lose an hour of sleep in the day, not only do we see a spike in microsleep events, but we also see a spike in cardiac arrest, a 25% increase in cardiac arrest.
1: Oh, my gosh.
0: A 25% increase in car crashes. So, yeah, so probably the most dangerous day of the year to be on the road.
1: Is that right?
0: Yeah, just 1 hour. Yeah, just 1 hour makes a massive difference. So the most dangerous day of the year, I would say, would be the day of, I guess it's the Monday, is it, or Sunday after daylight savings kicks in.
1: When it's gone forward and we've lost an hour.
0: Yeah, and when it goes back, of course, the stats all run the other way. So,
1: what's interesting with that, Charles, is the police, right? Every year they've got that campaign about, you know, Christmas, New Year, it's the silly season, we'll be out there blooming, holding hands to make sure that you know, because they should be all out on the Sunday, daylight saving, because that's your dangerous day.
0: I mean, I guess that the key thing with this is this is a little bit, it's a little bit like obesity and drug issues and things. It really is a health and wellness problem. Mm-hmm. And I think the key thing here, and this is what AutoSense is all about, is actually getting the education out there and getting people to understand what this is about and potentially finding out if people have some of these health issues around obstructive sleep apnea, and when you get treated for that sort of thing, it just changes people's lives.
1: Yeah, I would. I mean, how do commercial fleets do they use your data as part of keeping their drivers safe?
0: Look, absolutely. Our clients and they number more than 200. Different companies and so forth in New Zealand and Australia, they use our data to identify either people that might have an issue, and as I say, that could be health-related or family-related or those sorts of things, but also they use it to maybe redesign the runs or the shift patterns and things that they are running. And our insurance partners, NZI, actually support a lot of that stuff a lot by funding some of the sleep testing and so forth that we can also offer.
1: Excellent. Looking ahead, Charles, what more can we do as a country to reduce road deaths linked to fatigue and distraction?
0: Look, I guess at the end of the day, when we're out there driving, it's all about each individual who is you know, essentially piloting a vehicle, or, you know, they are the skipper, the captain of that vehicle.
1: Yeah.
0: Just taking on board that when they do jump in the vehicle and go and drive somewhere, their responsibility, their main job at that moment in time is to drive the vehicle. And so let's take it seriously. Let's realise and remember that it's actually a very risky thing that we do when we're out there. And I guess give it the concentration and the attention that it really deserves.
1: Oh, look, I absolutely agree, and most people would, Charles. I think what happens is, and you would know this, is that because we do it every day, and especially people that drive every day for a living, it almost becomes second nature, doesn't it? And it's like walking and breathing, and you're almost on autopilot. And that's where you can make mistakes, and you don't see that you're tired because you're just not aware of it.
0: Sure.
1: I mean, there's been times over the years, you know, when I used to do I did more than one show for companies, and one day I did, you know, like three shows back to back. And I remember I did this for 1 week because you know, it's how you had to make your money. And I don't remember driving home on that Friday night. And a drop of alcohol. It was, I'd just been up since 6 o'clock to do a breakfast show, and then I'd finished at like 7 that night. And I did that for a week. I could only do that. I never, ever did that again. I was a contractor. So you took jobs as you got them.
0: But I was shocked.
1: I was absolutely shocked by time when I thought about it on Saturday. I went, what time did I get home yesterday? How did I get home yesterday?
0: Yeah.
1: I mean, I was a danger. And
0: yes, absolutely.
1: And it gave me a real shock. That was a real wake-up call.
0: Yeah. And I guess that's the thing. I mean, the one thing that saved you there was a little thing called luck.
1: Absolutely, Charles. Yeah, Lady Luck's followed me a few times, I think. Interesting, Charles, and I thank you so much for your time. We will talk again. That is Charles Dawson. He's the Chief Executive of AutoSense. But, like, there's lots in there which is really interesting. The micro-sleep, you know, just... My husband does that when I'm talking to him.
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3: In this update, a constitutional law expert believes merging government portfolios covering justice and law wouldn't change much. ACT is pledging to cull ministries from 43 to 19 and cut ministers 28 to 18. Deputy Leader Nicole McKee suggested just one minister could do justice and law, combining portfolios like courts and police. Barrister Graham Edgeless says there would probably still be teams within ministries who are responsible for each.
4: I'm not sure it would be that different. I'm not sure it would save that much money, but it is certainly something that, do you need quite that many?
3: Construction costs have stabilised as diesel prices fall. The QV Cost Builder shows minimal change in the key prices across the country. With more, business reporter Michael Sergel.
5: QV data shows diesel fell 6.5%, but it still costs 50% more than at the start of the year. It's helped push down excavation prices. It's also resulted in slightly lower prices for site preparation and substructure and exterior works, as well as piling and demolition.
3: A Waikato Hospital ED nurse says she's experienced the worst ever patient overload day in 18 years, just less than a month into winter. The New Zealand Herald reports more than 300 patients went through the ED on June the 8th. Health NZ confirmed the figure, saying it was unusual, but staff were adaptable. Emily Ansell reports.
6: Nurse and union delegate Tracy Chisholm says they ran out of seats and some patients waited over 6 hours. She says the health minister's claim increasing ED staff numbers is leading to faster treatment hides many hospitals' realities, especially those where worker numbers haven't risen.
3: Auckland police are monitoring a gang-related funeral procession expected through counties Manukau in Auckland today. Senior Sergeant Simon Cornish says they'll act with enforcement to unlawful behaviour or dangerous driving. And that's your update.
2: Sport on the platform.
3: To sport, and Shane Van Gisbergen has reaffirmed his title as the king of the NASCAR road courses. The Kiwi led for most of the 110 laps around Sonoma Raceway, but lapped cars allowed Chase Briscoe to close the gap and be on his bumper for the final corner. Van Gisbergen says the slow pokes made his drive more difficult, but his win even sweeter.
7: They were wobbling all over the track and putting dust, and I just kept struggling, you know, and Chase was just really, really good. So, yeah, a couple more laps, we would have had some problems.
3: A sudden death playoff is needed to separate golf's world number one, Scottie Scheffler, and Victor Hovland in the Travelers Championship in Connecticut. But with night falling after an earlier delay due to dangerous weather, the duo will be back on course tomorrow. Ryan Fox finished in a tie for 66th. That's sport. I'm Wendy Petrie.
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9: All right, you are on the platform, and on with the issue we were talking a little bit about, and I read you the amazing job description for the head of Mumbo Jumbo at Waka Kotahi. But also last week, Winston Peters threw an absolute, well, hand grenade into this year's election campaign by saying New Zealand First would, yet again, campaign on the removal or the abolishment of the Māori seats on the grounds that Māori are plenty well represented now that we have MMP, and as the Māori seats were created to ensure Māori representation, they are redundant. He has suggested a referendum. The ACT Party has come back and said, screw the referendum, let's just get rid of them. And the National Party, well, we wait to see. One guy I knew would have an opinion on this from the group Hobson's Pledge is Don Brash. He joins us by video link now. Don, a very good morning to you. That's a neat, what's your speech? Say democracy. Tick.
10: Yeah.
9: Very good. Very nice. Don, firstly, obviously I'm just going to presume your position and Hobson's Pledge's position is that the Māori seat should go.
10: Yes, that's right. We strongly favour the abolition of Māori electorates. Ironically, every party of the coalition government favours the abolition of Māori seats in theory. I mean, I first heard the National Party pledged to get rid of the Māori electorates when Bill English was leader.
9: They did too.
10: In 2003. He gave a speech to the, I think it was the Masterton Lower North Island National Party, and said the next national government will scrap the Māori electorates. I repeated that pledge in the 2005 election. John Key did in 2008, said the next national government will scrap Māori electorates. Now, he, of course, formed a coalition deal with the Māori Party, and they may have had some thoughts on that. But when I talked to them in 2005, the Māori Party said, yes, we can cope with the abolition of Māori electorates after treaty settlements have been resolved. The National Party had a policy of getting all treaty settlements in within 12 months and resolved within a further 5 years.
9: Yeah, well, good luck with
10: that.
9: The
10: Māori Party could live with that.
9: Yeah.
10: So the National Party, in theory, has long been in favour of scrapping Māori electorates.
9: Yeah. And it wouldn't mean the end of Māori parties, because under MMP, you can have, I mean, we got the Greens, for goodness sake, though I don't know what they're on about these days. The Māori Party wouldn't die. It's not an attack on Māori being represented in our political system, is it?
10: I would, of course, no. Every single party in Parliament, is Māori representative in Parliament.
9: Yeah.
10: Everyone. Greens, Labour, ACT, New Zealand First, National, etc. In the Cabinet, 35% of the ministers are Māori.
9: Mm.
10: I mean, this is the 40th anniversary this year of the Electoral Commission, at the Royal Commission on the Electoral System, which said if we adopt MMP, there will be plenty of opportunities for Māori to be represented. And, of course, that's been proven.
9: Yeah.
10: So here we are, 40 years later.
9: So why has Winston... Now, Winston said he wants a referendum on it, which, in first blush, is, oh, let the people decide. ACT's position is different. It says, no, we don't need a referendum. Why do you think Mr. Peters has gone that route? Why do you think ACT is opposed to it?
10: I don't know the answer to that question, of course, but what it says is that both parties are really very supportive of the idea of getting rid of Māori electorates, because we know from polling that two-thirds of New Zealanders favour getting rid of Māori electorates, only about 20% favour retaining Māori electorates, and let's face it, half of all Māori are on the general roll, so even half Māori don't want the Māori electorates continuing.
9: Okay, so we know where ACT and New Zealand First stand. By the way, a platform poll that we did last week got 1,298 votes, not bad for Twitter. Should the Māori seats be abolished? It was yes or no amongst the people who follow, the thousands of people who follow the platform on Twitter or X. 94% said they should go and 6% said they shouldn't. But I did another poll saying, will Chris Luxon and the New Zealand National Party allow Kiwis to decide on the future of the Māori seats, which is backing the referendum? That got 426 votes. Only 13% of people said yes, 35% no, and 52% said fat chance, which is like a no except more extreme. People do not expect the National Party to engage in this debate. They expect Chris Luxon to stand on the sideline, which means, of course, it's dead.
10: Well, I mean, it is pathetic for the National Party to be taking that point of view right now when they know a majority of New Zealanders, a great majority of New Zealanders, want the Māori electorates to go. And as I said earlier, three successive National Party leaders pledged to scrap them.
9: Mm.
10: Bill English, John Key included.
9: Yeah.
10: So it's not like we're looking at some terrible right-wing plot.
9: Yeah.
10: The general consensus of the country, and indeed of the right of politics, New Zealand First, ACT and National, broadly support the abolition of Māori electorate. So I don't know where Chris Luxon is on this one. Yeah.
9: Now, the truth is they could they could abolish these seats, and they could introduce, or they could introduce the legislation for a referendum and pass it before the next election. They are the government. They have a majority in the House. So why are we waiting till the election?
10: That's a question, of course, only Chris Luxon can answer. But it's pathetic that he's not moving on with it when he's got two coalition parties both favouring, I suspect, the abolition of Māori electorates. New Zealand First hasn't said that. They want a referendum. But I've got no doubt at all the great majority of New Zealand First supporters would favour their abolition.
9: Mm. Don, I don't know. Has Hobson's pledge looked at the legalities of this? To create a binding referendum, does the decision to create the binding referendum have to go through Parliament, and does it need a supermajority to be passed?
10: It doesn't need a supermajority, as I understand it, but to be binding, it has to be done at the behest of Parliament. I mean, Hobson's pledge could petition for a referendum, but the result of that would not be binding, unfortunately.
9: So once again, I come back to, if it only has to be 51%, a simple majority to get the referendum underway, this coalition could do it before the election if it had the political will to.
10: That's correct.
9: And instead, I suspect what we're going to see is Chris Luxon kicking this can down the road and killing the idea, or trying to.
10: Well, I mean, I think Hobson's pledge, certainly we campaigning strongly in favour of getting rid of the seats.
9: Mm.
10: And if necessary, having a referendum to confirm that. But clearly the majority of New Zealanders want rid of them, particularly because, as you know, six of the seven Māori electorates are held by the Māori Party, and the Māori Party hasn't distinguished itself as a responsible party in Parliament.
9: Mm. Don, the other thing I want to talk about, 2 years this coalition's been in power. They were going to get New Zealand back on track. They were going to get rid of co-governance, and they were going to stop the mumbo-jumbo, as I call it, of Māorification, unnecessary Māorification and partnership and two systems in New Zealand. I sent you last night the job description for this Waka Kotahi, otherwise known as New Zealand Land Transport Authority position, published just last week.
10: Yeah.
9: Talking about going to work for a part of that agency that was established just 12 months ago, the special Maori wonderfulness part of it, a job that I imagine isn't the only job in that particular subculture of Waka Kotahi, a job that seems to be based on the premise that Maori good roading outcomes or transport outcomes are different for Maori than other New Zealanders. Can you believe that that job was advertised and, to be honest, in the year 2026 that it even exists?
10: It's very, very disappointing, Sean, particularly, as you say, from a government which purported to say, we'll get rid of this nonsense. I mean, it's hard to believe. We had a similar situation, as I recall, about Oranga Tamariki just, was it last week?
9: Yeah.
10: Came to light.
9: Special so, Maori leave.
10: The public sector is still riddled with this stuff.
9: Is that because you think the politicians secretly support it, or because we have a public service which is willfully and deliberately ignoring the will of the people as expressed through Parliament?
10: I suspect it's the latter, Sean. I mean, let's take NZTA as an example. The chairman of that is Simon Bridges. Himself, of course, identifies as part Maori. There's no way, in my view, that Simon Bridges would have authorised that advertisement.
9: Well, let's ask him. And let's ask him and see if he'll... I'll get hold of him and see if he'll unauthorise it, Don, because it seems to me that really is the issue that hasn't been dealt with by the coalition. There's been a lot of rhetoric, a lot of this and that, but deep, deep down inside our systems of public service and government, the madness continues.
10: Oh, it's more serious than just these kind of appointments. I mean, we've currently got two bills before Parliament to replace the RMA, and it's full of Maori preference. It's very disappointing indeed in that respect.
9: Yeah. Don, okay, what do you give the chances? If you're a gambling man, which I'm sure you're not because you're a former Reserve Bank governor, so it's all about the numbers. Do you think that the Maori seats will be gone by, let's say, the end of this decade?
10: Yes, I do.
9: Oh.
10: Yes, I do.
9: Big call. I thank you very much indeed for your time this morning. I love the T-shirt.
10: You're very welcome.
9: Cheers. Don Brash from Hobson's Pledge. Some interesting observations there. He thinks they get through. And don't forget, this doesn't have to be an election campaign issue. The three members of the coalition could decide, let's do this before the election. Let's actually deliver before the election on the Maori seats issue, because that would get us more votes come the election. Interesting.
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8: Afternoons with Leah Parnipa.
1: Well, how's your day gone today?
11: Not too bad. I had the unique experience of joining the prostate club.
1: Oh,
11: so
1: okay.
11: Now the lady there, they say, oh, she's just doing her GP training. She's like 28, 29. And she goes, Sean, is it okay if we do the examination now? Your prostate level was a little high. I said, okay, whatever. So I go behind the creature, take off your bottoms. I'm on a bench, guys. I'm going to talk you through it. I am putting the lubrication on my finger. I'm touching your bottom. I'm going inside, Sean. I'm wiggling around. I said, well, hey, we've got the two doctors there. We've got the old one, the young one. Why don't we just bring in, you know, the mainstream media and film it?
1: Where's Mikey Sherman when you need her?
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12: The Dog Act of 1996 was something that I inherited. There wouldn't be a mayor in this country. Well, actually, probably there would. Oh, no. There wouldn't be a mayor in this country of which the control of dogs has not been an issue for them. And how you deal with it is very much left to locals and the resources that you put in. We've now had, as we've discovered, the fourth fatal dog attack in 4 years, three out of those four in Northland. as a result, one would anticipate of dogs, feral dogs, largely being run by feral people, but they are the tip of the iceberg. Lots of people will scrabbling around for an answer, but I would suggest to you the answer's already there in front of you. But a newly elected mayor, who's probably now, well, who's just encountered this problem because it's in his bailiwick, is our next guest. Jonathan Larson, newly elected as the mayor of Kaiapoi, who I think he was on the council beforehand. We'll go and ask him in just a second. Was on the council beforehand, has inherited this problem, and it is a problem, and he joins us now. Jonathan, first of all, congratulations upon being elected as mayor. Second, lovely to have you on the show.
13: Hey, thank you, Michael, and thanks very much for having me on your show.
12: You replaced Craig Jepson, is that right? You were the...
13: Yes, that's right. Yes, Craig Jepson was the mayor in the previous term, yep.
12: And you were on the council yourself, Jonathan, I think.
13: That's right. Last term, I was the deputy mayor and I was a councillor for the three previous terms. Yes.
12: Okay, so you know this issue really, really well. The suggestion is that the council hasn't done its bit in terms of controlling menacing and dangerous dogs in the Kaiapoi area and just Kaiapoi in Pacific, Northland in general. What's your response to that?
13: Well, I don't know on what basis that claim has been made, because Kaiapoi District Council, we are a small council and a very tightly knit community here. And I think before we go any further, I just want to say that the primary focus here is on the well-being of the affected family here. It's a really tragic event, and that's forefront in our minds. Also, our council's staff, the animal management team, who have had to deal with the situation, that's really had an impact on them as well, and they do an excellent job every day. So I just want to really acknowledge that. But of course, when incidents like this, tragic incidents like this happen, we are immediately asked for answers, and so we need to respond to that as well, as in what went wrong, why did it go wrong, or did something go wrong? Did this just happen? And so I can tell you, in answer to your question very clearly, that council has been working extremely hard on this issue over a number of years. And in the last financial year, from 24-25, the work in this space has resulted in complaints about wandering dogs dropping by 65%. We have 92% of the dogs that have allegedly attacked been impounded, compared to 15% the previous year. So that's a huge improvement. And 80% of dogs responsible for attacks on stock were identified and detained. So our staff have been working very hard in this space and have been making real progress in that regard.
12: Okay, so that would anticipate two things, I think. One, that you knew you had a problem that you had to address. Is that correct, that you have a particular problem with dogs menacing, roaming, dangerous in the Kaiapoi area, and that you've beefed up your resources or your enforcement to deal with that? Is that correct?
13: Yeah, so we've had a very strong focus on this, but it's not a problem that's isolated to the Kaiapoi. It is a problem across the whole country. And it is a problem in Northland, and, you know, there are calls for us to focus on it in Northland, and we're certainly on board with doing that. But we need the tools to be able to be more active in dealing with these issues. And as you've alluded to, we have a Dog Control Act that possibly needs reviewing to give it some more teeth.
12: As you're probably aware, I've been a mayor, I inherited this issue. You do have the ability to set bylaws that accompany this piece of legislation. Have you done that in Kaiapoi?
13: We have bylaws in Kaiapoi, but we can't override the statute with a bylaw, and so we still have to comply with the legislation.
12: Okay, so what parts of the law do you think prevent you from doing your job with feral owners and feral dogs then? What parts of the legislation stop you keeping your community safe?
13: Well, I'm not an expert on the legislation. This issue has just landed in the last couple of days. However, the issues around the Act, I understand, are about the ability to uplift dogs and I think also dealing with situations where we have to deal with the public and the relationship with those dogs. Perhaps we need to get some more support from a police perspective. And that is not the situation in this current issue that we're talking about, but that may be useful as well.
12: Okay. Well, as I said, we had an issue that it seems to me that resources also are an issue. You've talked about being small, almost as a defence, actually. How many dog control officers or animal control officers do you have in Kaiapara, Jonathan?
13: Well, it's not a defence, it's just a statement of fact. We are a small district of 26,000 people. We have, constraints on how much we can spend, and we have to cover all manner of services. And so we have a small team in animal management there of two or three people, and we have six kennels. So we have got a very proactive team, and in this instance they had been very proactive in dealing with service requests that had been raised leading up to this incident.
12: But three people have died in 4 years from dog attacks in your region, in your area.
13: That's not correct. This is the Kaiapara district. This is
12: No. I said in your region. So I'm talking about Northland. So the three people have died in 4 years. Is there a view that you and other councils in the Northland region who are encountering similar issues can work together more effectively?
13: Well, I don't know whether we need to work together more effectively, but I think we would all be on board to address this issue collectively, and that's been raised, and I'm all on board with progressing that to find solutions.
12: Okay, well, here's a question. What deficiency, because I don't see a deficiency in the law, I see a deficiency in councils applying the law, but what part of the law do you see as deficient in stopping you from doing the job that you want to do, which is to keep the public safe from menacing and dangerous dogs?
13: Well, in this situation where you have legislation that you need to have some evidence of an attack before you can uplift, unless there is a non-compliance like a registration situation. So it is difficult for council to go and just uplift off private property.
12: It's difficult because it's a confronting situation in many cases, but surely you have sufficient, that's a judgment call by your dog control officers, isn't it, as to whether or not they believe they have sufficient evidence to uplift a dog, or that the centre of that attack.
13: Well, that may be the case, but in this instance that's brought this to light, it was family on private property, and the dogs were on the private property. Yeah. And all of the service requests that had previously been raised, three of them from the same neighbour, were the first two were about a dog not under control outside the property, and the enforcement officers went immediately and they couldn't find a dog that was out. So it was just a stray dog. There was no menacing involved. There was another complaint about a cyclist being threatened. Once again, there was nothing to discover and no only hearsay evidence about it. And then the staff went beyond their remit and they went out and they actively door knocked the entire street and talked to everybody and talked about the issues of stray dogs. Once again, there was no issue about attacks, no evidence, and nobody would give any statement to confirm any such issue with a neighbour. And so really, right up to the point where this happened, there was just a complaint that a dog had been menacing, and the officers went there again, and dogs were on the property and weren't menacing. So,
12: I understand what you're saying, and I certainly understand, and it's a key point, that the attack happened on private property to a visitor to that particular property. So the dogs were within a confined area. They were not roaming. They were not threatening members of the public necessarily. But you also know that if anybody goes to a house and those dogs are not under the control, that's illegal under the Act too, yeah?
13: Well, that may be the case. However, look, council has a role to play in this, but the whole community is responsible, and dog owners also need to take responsibility for confining their dogs, feeding their dogs, trained and obedient.
12: Yep.
13: And council has a role to try and help with that, but with 5,000 dogs, we can't be running a kennel club for every person everywhere across a very vast rural district. And so we need the owners to also take responsibility.
12: Well, good luck on that, just quietly, because the kind of people that are likely to have the dogs that are menacing and dangerous aren't likely to be responsible members of your community, are they, Jonathan?
13: Well, there may be associated social issues, but once again, that's a societal issue, isn't it?
12: Okay, so the next time I visit Kaipara or anybody else goes there for a walk down, you know, a road like in Kaihu or somewhere like it, what confidence can I have that I will not be attacked by menacing or dangerous dogs in your area? Are you suggesting that I just have to accept this as part of the social problems that beset Kaipara?
13: Well, no, that's a bit of a flippant comment. Kaipara is a fantastic, wonderful district, and almost in every case is completely safe. We've got staff out actively dealing with these issues to make them safe. This is one isolated incident that has occurred, and it was on private property. So in this case, if you had wandered onto that one private property, something might have happened. But there is nothing else going on. We don't have an issue in our district any different to other districts in New Zealand around this issue.
12: Well, you don't have in the Central Otago, but then we've got a different class of people down here, just quietly, Jonathan, seriously. And in other councils, in Whanganui, for example, they take a much more active role. They destroy up to 50, 60 dogs a week. Do you do the same thing in Kaipara?
13: I don't know what our dog destruction statistics are, no, but I do have good records that our impounding has been significant, but I don't know offhand what the destruction numbers are.
12: Can I ask, when you talk about increasing the percentages from 15 to 92%, does that, and you're very proud of that, and I understand that, and so would I be in your particular position, but does that suggest that it was being ignored as a part of policy or government or council action, and now it is not being ignored? Is that what you're suggesting to me from these figures here?
13: I think that what I'm suggesting is that council has identified areas for improvement and has become much more proactive in the space and actually, you know, going out and doing very proactive things, like where there's an issue at Kaihu with wandering dogs, they've actually gone out and really engaged with the community and tried to get on top of it.
12: Apparently you say, or at least your council says, that there were 4 complaints about the dogs in questions in November, December and last week as well, that your staff had been to the particular property at which this fatal attack occurred, and that they had tried to uplift or had sought to uplift the dogs the day prior to the attack. Is that correct?
13: It's reasonably accurate. There were 3 actually, but one of them was a repeat via email. So there was a phone call about wandering dogs, and that was followed up with an email. There was another phone call about a cyclist allegedly being rushed, but then no evidence of that. And that's when the officers went out and door knocked and proactively dealt with the community. They also had an undertaking from the occupant, when they managed to eventually get hold of them, that they would have their dogs tied up. The occupant then ultimately didn't comply with that. And so when a third complaint was brought about the dogs potentially rushing someone, and once again no statement was made about that, the officers wanted to be proactive, and at this stage knew the dog was also unregistered, which was a non-compliance that they could use to uplift the dog, but don't have the resources to do that all the time. And so they attempted to uplift the dogs, and because it's a large rural property, they simply couldn't get near them and decided that it was worse to actually try to pursue them and have them run off the property and become a menace in another way. And so they then met again and they planned to go back and coordinate to get the dogs uplifted. And before that was organised, this tragic attack occurred.
12: So I'm assuming that they got very little cooperation prior to the dog attack from the owner itself or himself.
13: I don't know what cooperation there was, but
12: well,
13: they,
12: obviously if there was, I mean, you know, there wouldn't be all this.
13: Yeah, they had a conversation. I understand they had a conversation, but I don't think there's anything serious that went on between them, so...
12: Yep. Yeah, it says here also staff visited the property on multiple occasions to attempt to speak to the owner, including reaching out to family and iwi liaison. So obviously there's been a fair bit of interaction between your staff and the property owner. Can I ask, the police will handle this investigation, one presumes. They will be the one that bring any charges. Where are the dogs now, can I ask please, Jonathan?
13: So the dogs have been... impounded, and I understand that they will be destroyed on Friday.
12: Okay, all right. And they are, all three of them are unregistered though, is that correct as well?
13: I believe so, yes.
12: Yeah, okay. So now, this is a tragedy, you're in the spotlight. It might have happened to any mayor, to be fair, Jonathan, as we both know. But it's a wider issue throughout the region, and you're talking about the responsibility of dog owners in general. The Dog Act's pretty clear on that in some ways, but what sort of improvement would you like to see for those who regularly transgress their responsibility as dog owners in Kaiapara and in the region in general?
13: Well, I'm not entirely sure on that, but what I can say is that yes, it's been highlighted that maybe the Act needs to be reviewed, and we want to be part of that conversation and finding where that lands. Certainly some of the central government politicians have come out swinging and are trying to load the blame onto local councils. But, you know, maybe we need better tools to deal with, and as I've described to you today, our staff are being very proactive and being actively out there in the community trying to deal with this issue as best as they can.
12: Okay, I understand that. But at the end of the day, you're also telling me, really, you don't have the resources to do the job that's required as well either, and that you're a small council with funding priorities.
13: I didn't say that we don't have the resources to do the job. I'm saying that we have to balance our resources in terms of how much we focus on various parts of the operation. And at the moment, we are balancing that in terms of dog control, and I think we're doing an excellent job. And as I've said, we get much improved statistics around that.
12: Okay, but I guess I'm coming to the obvious conclusion though from this conversation that, well, if you've got the resources and if you're doing an excellent job and if your statistics are going up as well as your report, up to 92% you've said, then there shouldn't be a roaming and stray dog problem in Kaiapara at all, should there?
13: Well, I don't think that there necessarily is a huge roaming and stray dog problem. There's never going to be no problem. This is one unfortunate isolated incident that's brought this to light, which was very difficult to avoid, an attack on private property on a family member. So
12: except the experience of all those dogs was such that you had an irresponsible dog owner, and those dogs had been suspected and indeed found to be rushing and attacking other folk as well.
13: There was no one that was prepared to make a statement to that, actually.
12: Okay. So you're suggesting that the community is in some part responsible for this dreadful outcome?
13: Well, that's not what I'm saying. I'm saying that dog owners need to take responsibility for their own dogs, and that's an issue that we have to own as a whole community, because it impacts the whole community, just as this tragic event has done.
12: All right. And Shane Jones, you would have been aware of his particular comments. I think David Seymour said something on national media this morning as well. I'm sure you're aware of that too. Your reply to their criticism?
13: Well, look, we want to work with central government to sort this issue out for the whole country. I think it's time for review. Let's get on with it and work together to fix the issue. I think it's unuseful to go blaming councils or use councils as scapegoats, or actually blame individual councils for one-off issues that, as tragic as they are, were difficult to avoid given this particular circumstances.
12: So you would disagree entirely with Liz Woodward, who is a trustee of the Best Dog Trust, who told Radio New Zealand's Checkpoint last night, for example, that most communities in Northland, the aggressive behaviour from pet dogs had become normalised, and that it was disheartening to hear of tourists on our cycle trails being chased by dogs. It's become almost normalised up here. You would say that's not correct?
13: That's not endemic in the Kaipara. That would be a very rare thing. I can't speak for other parts of Northland, but most of Kaipara, I have not experienced that. I've lived here my entire life, and I've never encountered it. This is quite an isolated issue as far as my experience is concerned.
12: All right. Okay. Thank you, Jonathan. Now, I just take it the investigation will carry on. You're just going to leave it to the police. Will this be something that your council...
13: No, we're not just leaving it to the police. Kaipara District Council is actively helping with the investigation with the police. And I think we need to get through that process, see what the findings are, and then if there are any failings, determine what they are and what improvements we can then make from there.
12: You've got an annual plan coming up, or an annual plan, you'll be putting it together as I talk to you now. Will this, the resourcing of your animal control unit, be something that you'll be looking to beef up, or do you believe that it's sufficiently adequate for the circumstances that you have?
13: Well, that's a very important conversation we need to have in the context of this, because we are just going through a line-by-line review of all of our budgets, and I'm sure it's going to come up in our very next briefing about what that funding looks like and whether what we currently have is adequate or does not.
12: You're the mayor. You're the mayor. You lead policy making to a large extent. Will you be advocating for greater resources in this area?
13: Well, I'll be advocating for a review of what we're currently doing and taking advice on whether we do need to increase resources in this area or not. And if we do, then we will talk to our community about it.
12: Well, you've got a feeling for it, surely. Do you think that there is an argument in favour of such, or do you have a belief, which you've promoted to me in this interview, that you're doing an okay job? Thanks very much.
13: I think our staff are doing a very good job in this area, but once again, I'll discuss it with the council about whether we think we need to put further resourcing into it, and I can't make a definitive statement on that at this point.
12: Okay. All right. Thank you, His Worship the Mayor from Kuiper District Council, Jonathan Larson, on the dog attack and the consequences of. He is absolutely correct to suggest that this isn't just a Kuiper issue. It is an attack that happened on private property, but irrespective, the idea is meant to be that anybody can come to your front door and not die. So obviously that's why the police are involved, and obviously the contact that they had with the individual. I'd be very interested in your response.
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14: 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We are introducing hoodies, thermal coffee cups, and notepads. We still have t-shirts, pens, and coffee mugs,

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1: The New Zealand Drug Foundation says a major international review of drug policy over the past decade shows the global system simply isn't working, and the countries like ours need to rethink our approach. The report looked at what's happened since the 2016 UN special sessions on drugs and finds that despite years of enforcement-led strategies, harm has actually increased. It argues that while governments have poured money into cracking down on supply, it hasn't stemmed drug use and in some cases may have fueled more violence and instability. At the same time, all countries are moving towards decriminalisation and health-based responses. The foundation says evidence from places like Portugal show that pairing decriminalisation with serious investment in treatment and harm reduction reduces death and eases pressure on the justice system, and that New Zealand should consider a similar shift. Executive Director of the Foundation, Sarah Helms, says a return to war on drugs thinking risks making things worse, and she joins me now. Sarah, lovely to see you this afternoon.
2: G'day, Leah.
1: You've described this report, Sarah, as painting a grim picture. What was the most alarming find for you, but were you surprised?
2: It's a bit of a mess, and no, not a surprise in many ways. We've seen more new toxic substances arrive into the drug scene globally and domestically. Mm. We've seen over a five-year period, I think 2016 onwards, the equivalent of half the population of New Zealand die from overdose.
1: Wow.
2: We're seeing something like 20% of the world's prison population are in prison for drug issues. Every possible measure that you could measure harm on has exponentially increased, both domestically and internationally. And so what we know is that if we do nothing, things will continue to get worse. And I think particularly with many of the issues that your listeners will be very familiar with, like the rise of AI, an AI-fueled drug scene is particularly concerning. Some of the international tensions we have going, etc. So a breakdown in international cooperation. I actually think things are going to get worse faster. And so New Zealand is a little island at the bottom of the world that's actually been a bit protective over the decades. Less so as technology and other things are moving faster. So we need to really go it on our own and take the right approach for our people. And so, you know, I spoke to you late last year about the report we'd pulled together about different, you know, what the evidence shows we should do here.
1: Yeah. You know, there are those, and we've had this conversation, Sarah, that say tougher enforcement keeps communities safe. Do you disagree?
2: Well, we've had a 50% growth in methamphetamine consumption in the last year and a bit at a sustained increased rate now with the toughest penalties on methamphetamine. So I would say it's not working. And we need to try all the other tools. And the other thing I'd say is that, look, we have hand on heart looked at what the evidence shows. Nothing actually will fix everything. There's no country has got it entirely right. Yeah. But there are some things that have improved. And what we have seen is those countries that have removed the criminal penalties and done the investment into harm reduction and addiction treatment, you've seen a decline in the worst things. And that's what I think we want to see happen at the least. There are some other things we need to do that aren't about laws. They are about that investment. They are about looking at, well, why are people using substances? How can we help them

0: and politicians. They know the good work you do. What support have you had, if any?
1: Yeah, I'd say we've got a great minister, Minister Matt Ducey. He's got a background in drug and alcohol counselling. He understands these issues very, very well. We have seen a bit of a spike of investment in methamphetamine harm. So that was a package announced late last year. I can't remember the quantum of it, but that's investing in some new approaches in Northland, Waikato, and over in Gisborne area. I'd say much more needs to be done, but I think they've been really good initiatives. There are a couple of other things in the pipeline, I think, that we might see come from this government yet this year. So, you know, we're working with whoever will work with us to achieve whatever we can in the right direction, basically. While we're swimming this way in the right direction, the other side are working really hard and have no holds barred on them. A bit like if you're, you know, a little alcohol moderator working up against the big alcohol giants. We're up against organised crime in a big way. So,
0: You know, you said at the beginning, you know, we're a little country down at the end of the world, but New Zealand is a lucrative destination for international organised crime networks. Why are we so desirable, Sarah?
1: I'm not sure about that. The price is higher down here for some substances, that is true. But we're seeing substances being pushed into every country on the planet. So I don't think we're special in that regard. I also think we're seeing a step change in terms of how organised crime will work with AI. And so, yeah, I think that'll continue to evolve. But
0: We're losing almost, is it 3 Kiwis a week to overdose? Is that correct?
1: Yeah, it's pretty shocking. It's about half the road toll and about twice the number of New Zealanders we lose to drowning in a year. So there's a lot of people, entirely preventable. Of course, people might say they might choose not to use substances. Well, we've been giving them that message for a good 50 years now and people still are. Oftentimes it's because there's more than one thing going on for them. They might have taken two depressants or something like that. They might have a prescription medicine that they've taken as well. But, yeah, we're seeing many people. And the most common group to die from overdose in this country, age group, is 45 to 54-year-olds. So we're just doing a bit of work at the moment. We're doing a bit of work at the moment to understand what's sitting in behind that and hoping to release a report on that sometime soon.
0: That's interesting, Sarah, to me, and I think it's good to know and to know more about that is critical, because I think a lot of people might think that, you know, they're just young, you know, druggies in the street who are doing this, and it's not. I mean, it's not that simple an answer. Like you just said, 45 to 54, who might be taking overdose but taking drugs that were legally to take, but there's other issues, which I think a lot of people aren't aware of.
1: And the second and third most likely age groups are the group just below and just above that age group. It's not even the young people. Young people are much more likely to turn up to hospital for help if they're in that situation. That's what our overdose research showed last year. So we're really keen to put out some more information so that we can make a bit of a difference in that space.
0: We've flirted as a country with decriminalisation for a few years now, for it feels like forever. Do you see it? Are we getting closer to it, or is it still something as a country we are still too scared to do?
1: Well, we're back to criminalising at the same levels as we were before there was that amendment to the Misuse of Drugs Act to allow for police discretion or encourage police discretion. It's always been allowed. So we're sort of back up to the rates that we were before. Off the top of my head, I don't have the numbers in front of me. So in a sense, we've moved back away from it. I think that there is a really good understanding in the public, and there's been a couple of bits of research lately showing public support for removing criminal penalties, public support for increasing investment in

0: addiction treatment, harm reduction, education, prevention, those sorts of things. I think the public really understand that. I think a bit like a few other issues, it's one of those systems things that democracy seems to struggle to actually, you know, make the progress on. But I think the evidence is there, the public understanding of the need to make some sort of changes there, and it's just getting that to move across the line politically is just a bit trickier.
1: We hear Portugal used quite a bit when we speak about, you know, drugs and what does the evidence that from Portugal actually show us? And could it work here?
0: Yeah, so 59 countries now, 59 jurisdictions in 39 countries have adopted some type of decriminalisation. And Portugal, of course, for two whole decades. So it's a lot of evidence actually to draw from. And what it shows is some of the worst harms reduced. Portugal, you know, we had a success in a similar area around declining HIV transmissions. Ours through the needle exchange, theirs through this manoeuvre. But they saw a reduction in communicable disease. I always struggle with that word. They also saw a reduction in overdose deaths. Actually, for a while, a reduction in young people's drug taking. So there's a sort of a myth that prevails that if we remove the criminal penalties, somehow we'll be encouraging people.
1: Yes.
0: Well, actually, having really strict criminal penalties actually hasn't discouraged people, and the evidence is pretty clear on that. And when you take them away, it doesn't increase it. But you don't actually see the improvements unless you also make that investment. We don't see much improvement unless you make that investment into more supports. So you need to do the both is what is fairly clear in the evidence. And you need to make sure if there is any availability of any product that you avoid things like commercialisation, advertising, letting young people near them, etc., etc. We haven't exactly proposed that, but if anybody did go down that path, we would highly recommend avoiding a commercial approach because we can see the problems that that's created on other issues like alcohol.
1: There is a little bit of good news, Sarah. I saw the Salvation Army's State of the Nation report was released this week. They showed overall drug use was down, but the number of people using cocaine remained high. What did you make of their report?
0: Yeah, very specifically, the number of people using drugs has reduced, but the amount of drugs we're consuming has increased exponentially. So it's a little bit the way we phrase things can be a bit confusing, I think, but in that methamphetamine group, for example, we've seen a very small reduction in the number of people using methamphetamine, at least according to the New Zealand Health Survey, which, you know, has its limitations, and I'm sure its caveats around what's real change and what isn't. But we have seen a big growth in the amount of both methamphetamine and cocaine being consumed. So that means with methamphetamine, we've got a smallish group consuming a heck of a lot more, 50% more.
1: Wow.
0: With cocaine, we've seen a big increase in the amount being consumed. It's now surpassed MDMA. And that might seem like a bit of a giggle. Cocaine, you know, it's a bit glamorous, but it is more harmful than MDMA. So if we've seen people shift from MDMA to cocaine, there are some more harms associated with it. So, and that is down to really a proliferation of production globally, so just a big glut of supply coming our way into many other countries.
1: I suppose, Sarah, you know, bottom line, are we brave enough as a country to just move away from the punishment model and look at the more health approach that, you know, you and I have talked about for quite a long time now? Do you see we are... I mean, I think the mood, the public mood in New Zealand is shifting on drug policies. I think, you know, people I talk to now aren't so hard about, you know, well, just don't take it. It's illegal. You know, there's a more, I think we are seeing that we have to look at this, coming at this in a different angle. So do you think we are brave as a country to try and look at another model?
0: I would say with the number of jurisdictions that have done it, it's not even a matter of bravery. It's actually about not just letting things go to hell in a handbasket, actually.
1: Yeah.
0: But I would agree with you. I would say that there's been a shift in attitude. I've been in my role for 5 years now, and just in the conversations I have and what I hear back from different segments of the community who might have had a different view in the past. Mm. And I think one of the reasons for that is seeing the massive harm that's happening around the world, seeing the growth of harm that's happened here with our current system in place. And I think the other thing that's helped to educate people is, or educate or grow the awareness and understanding, is drug checking. So people testing their substances and finding out, oh, phew, it was only the substance we banned in 1975 and not the new one that was created 5 minutes ago to try and evade the drug laws.
1: Yes. That
0: has been hugely, I think, important. It's also been a thing that's really protected people. You know, we keep expecting the summer expected again. Maybe we're going to see what's happening in other parts of the world happen here. And we had a couple of little scares, but nothing too significant. And I think that's thanks to, you know, that small change that was made a few years ago.
1: Yeah. Sarah, it's always a pleasure, and I really enjoy our catch-ups. And thank you so much. We will talk again. That is Sarah Helm. She's the Chief Executive of New Zealand Drug Foundation.
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3: In this update, cautious optimism that rising job numbers point to a recovering economy. So seasonally adjusted Stats NZ data shows filled jobs rose 0.3% last month and 0.7% for the past year. The biggest jobs growth is in financial and insurance services and public administration. ASB Chief Economist Nick Tuffley says it's a good sign, but the full effects of the Middle East conflict may not have flown through yet.
4: Things like jobs are a bit of a lagging thing, so people make decisions. It takes a while for things to flow through into, say, not hiring or just putting pause on hiring decisions.
3: Construction costs have stabilised as diesel prices fall. The QV Cost Builder shows minimal change in key prices across the country this month, with more business reporter Michael Sergel.
5: QV data shows diesel fell 6.5%, but it still costs 50% more than at the start of the year. It's helped push down excavation prices. It's also resulted in slightly lower prices for site preparation and substructure and exterior works, as well as piling and demolition.
3: A New Zealand think tank is welcoming ACT's promise of a smaller government. ACT announced at its AGM yesterday it wants to cull the numbers of ministers from 43 to 19 and the number of ministers from 28 to 18. New Zealand Initiative Executive Director Oliver Hartwich agrees it would improve our complicated government structure.
6: Currently, you have to coordinate with multiple ministers every time you want to do something. Getting this streamlined will make it easier to govern and increase the transparency, because people will then know who's really in charge.
3: Childcare in New Zealand has been ranked the most expensive in the developed world. Analysis by current affairs journal The Economist has looked at what parents pay after government help compared with average wages, assuming two young children in full-time care. It found Kiwi parents would need to earn more than double the average income to afford the costs. That puts New Zealand ahead of 35 other wealthy countries for cost pressures. And that's your update.
2: Sport on the platform.
3: To sport, and the impact of Les Mills on the New Zealand track and field athletes can't be understated in the eyes of Beatrice Faamuina. Mills, who passed away at 91, was one of New Zealand's shot put and discus trailblazers before transitioning into coaching. Faamuina says she learned plenty from Mills, both inside and outside the throwing circle.
7: At time we spent together as coach and athlete, he was also a great person that you could lean on, seek wise counsel from. More than a coach, he was also a mentor to myself and many, many others.
3: New Zealand motor racing driver Shane van Gisbergen has continued to assert his road course mastery in NASCAR, winning the latest race in California. And a second Price is Right for the Warriors, who've signed Riley Price, the son of club legend Steve Price, to a 2-year deal starting immediately. That's sport. I'm Wendy Petrie.
2: Facts. Dialogue. Honest conversation. 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
8: I have a dream.
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8: Right, a new book was out this week, and I'm not sure whether I might do some readings from it, as I did with the Prime Minister's book. The book is called Heart of the Protest. And the protest it's talking about is, of course, the, well, some would say occupation of Parliament, the democratic display at Parliament during the COVID lockdown, which, of course, ended with police moving in and clearing the protesters in a bit of chaos, but also, and I've said it before, I'll say it again, was a very significant political event in New Zealand. It was probably the beginning of the end for Jacinda Ardern and her government, and it asked many questions of our society and how tolerant we are over things like freedom of speech and how we have good democratic debate. As you know, there has been a documentary made out of it called River of Freedom. And one of the producers or directors of that documentary, Gaylene Barnes, got together with other people, with Sean Clement in particular, who's, I think, a movie publicist or involved in the movie industry. And they've put out this book called Heart of the Protest, 6 February, 2nd March 2022. And it tells the stories of the protest and what happened. And one of the authors, Gaylene Barnes, joins us by video link now. Gaylene, you've done the movie. Normally you make the movie after the book, don't you? You've done it the wrong way round.
9: Well, it's a book about the movie as well, so it's definitely the right way round. We caught so many interviews on the book, and it was just, we wanted to honour the stories that we had and just have another iteration, really.
8: Yeah. Response to the movie was amazing, and quite rightly so. Do you expect the book to do as well in comparison?
9: Well, look, we just want people to come to the book with open hearts, and we're really hoping it will do well. It's, once again, as with the film, we're really trying to build a bridge, and you know, it's between, you know, just try and get our nation back together again, really. And you know, it's dedicated to everyone who stood. It's dedicated to those who had to be silent during the time. And, you know, it's dedicated to all those who rejected discrimination and at the time, because obviously the mandates created a lot of divide in our country. So, you know, we have an opportunity to keep retelling these stories and to keep people aware of it so that, you know, we can try and just build some bridges. Yeah. Left, right,
8: in fact, I'm quoted in the book saying you've got to go back to an event. You quote me in the book a few times, but you say you've got to go back to an event like that and keep reinterpreting it to truly understand it over time, because you have the first draft, the second draft. I know some people, though, when I talked about it, and I'm sorry I couldn't make the launch on Saturday. I did see a number of people had gone to the launch after I went to this.
9: Yeah, we had a media lunch where some of the contributors came and read their bits. And we had positive response from Spinoff, and someone from The Post is going to review the book.
8: Ooh.
9: So we're actually really excited about that, yeah.
8: Did you invite Paula Penfold? As well. Do you think Paula Penfold will cover it?
9: No, we did not.
8: Okay, you didn't. All right.
9: Yeah.
8: Some people are going to say to these are events in 2022. God, the government's just announced an inquiry into what the Reserve Bank did during COVID. A lot of people are saying, why the hell can't these people get over it, Gaylene? Do we really need this? Let's just move on. Why are you still obsessing about it?
9: Many of these people are unable to move on. They were kicked out of their livelihoods, kicked out of their careers. You know, some people were building up massive careers, and then just because they refused to take a vaccine, were chucked into the out onto the street, basically, very rudely. Like, there was, it was, what was done was absolutely obscene. And so, no.
8: But it's not happening now, so why not just build a bridge? And in fact,
9: because there hasn't been an apology, there hasn't even been any sort of acknowledgement of that pain. So there's, you can't forgive and you can't move on until you have that.
8: Well, who do you get an apology from? Who do you expect an apology on from?
9: Well, the architects of the things like the protection framework, architects of the some of the COVID legislation. So obviously Chris Hipkins, obviously Jacinda Ardern, Grant Robertson, they were the sort of the ministers in charge of all of that legislation that was so detrimental to our society.
8: So you know, if they just all stood up and said, we're sorry that that didn't work out for you, you'd all be happy and we'd have no more
9: problems. That would be a start. Yeah, it would be a start.
8: Yeah,
9: and also there's other people who have
8: That's giving them all the power. You're saying these people can't get over it. To say we can't get over it until someone who's already screwed us over says sorry, that just gives all the power away to them, doesn't it?
9: But that's what New Zealand did. New Zealand gave all the power to them. So I would also argue on that point that, you know, the New Zealanders in general need to sort of acknowledge our own complicity.
8: Oh, do we? Are we all to blame now? You want an apology from all of us? You see, this is where you stray over into people think you're cookers and they don't want to invite you to parties anymore. And I'm wondering, and this is a genuine question, if over time...
9: Well, look, I love having these conversations, but we don't get the opportunity to have these conversations. There is still a lot of shutdown happening about it. So this is why we do have the book, and maybe it will enable conversations to happen over the at the parties that we don't get invited to.
8: Okay,
9: anymore,
8: well,
9: sure.
8: There's a reason for that. I mean this in the nicest possible way, Gaylene. The people I met the other night at the back bench pub were lovely company. We may have had a couple of shandies even. Look,
9: yeah, I saw a photo there. So
8: yeah.
9: Thanks for getting the book.
8: It's beautiful, isn't it? Well,
9: it's
8: a very solid book. It's got tons of neat pictures, which are not of Jacinda Ardern hanging in effigy. It's got some real action shots in there too.
9: Yeah, we've got some, between each chapter, there's some double spreads.
8: And as I said, some brilliant quotes from this guy, Sean Plunkett. Yeah. Where can people get it from, the book?
9: Well, we're selling it online, so riveroffreedom.nz, and we have a payment link there. It's only $39 and plus shipping, and if you're in Canterbury, you can come and pick it up. So I'm pretty much shipping it from here. And, yeah, so it's...
8: Did you try and get a mainstream publisher, Gaylene?
9: Indeed we did, just like we did with the film.
8: And no takers.
9: Some publishers came in and helped us say, look, we'll distribute it once you've made it. But no one was really prepared to put the money up. You know, generally when you make a book, and you see all these books out there at the moment, like I think Jacinda was paid quite a lot of money and other authors get paid a lot of money from publishers to write their book and blah, blah, blah.
8: Oh, yeah.
9: So we've had none of that once again. So it's all been, labour of love and...
8: If a publisher or a book distributor came along, I just can't see it for sale in Unity Books somehow. If someone did come along and wanted to help you with distribution, would you do a deal with them, or is it set now?
9: Of course, we're up for negotiation there. Yeah. Well, so basically, what you have now is an advance copy. We have 6 copies that are in the country.
8: Wow! And so this is one of 6.
9: Sold, can I tell you how much we've already sold?
8: How many?
9: We've already sold 600 copies.
8: Okay.
9: And that's advanced, that's pre-sales. And also we have the book in with Wheelers, and they're a distributor that distributes into universities, school libraries and public libraries, and they're starting to put through purchase orders. We're really excited about that. And
8: okay.
9: And we've got the big shipment coming mid-March, and we're all ready to ship them out. It's all going to be great.
8: All right, so just remind people again, where do they go to order a copy? They go to...
9: River of Freedom.
8: Freedom, yeah.
9: .nz, and there's a little Okay, you got it.
8: Yeah, you can do the barcode if you're watching on the Facebook. Look, I intend to read it. I've, of course, already, just because I'm vain like everyone else, you go to the back of a book, see if you're in the index and read what they've said about you or what. And mostly quotes, actually, mostly quotes from an interview I remember doing with you and accurate.
9: Yeah.
8: And I think, geez, I got that right.
9: I am interested, though.
8: Yeah. Yeah.
9: Did you, so when you opened the book, when you first got the book, what did you do first? Like, you know, how do you read the book?
8: Well, I looked at the nice thing that you and I've got a signed copy to Sean, the amazing team at the platform. That was really nice of you. That's what I read first. And I guess I went hard of the protest and the dedication, which was very nice. I agree too. For all the people with who pick up this book with open hearts, willing to hear the voices of those who held the line, the ones who camped in courage, who stood for others or supported them from afar. For those who needed to stay silent, for those who wish they had not, to all those who rejected discrimination when it mattered, and those still making sense of what happened, that's me. Maybe the facts bring clarity and the stories bring compassion so that together we may mend this country and stand once more together as Kiwis. That's a really nice sentiment to open the book with. Gaylene, I wanted to ask you, and you know, I've asked you today about why haven't people built a bridge and get over it. Does that mean that you would agree with, like, this inquiry announced yesterday by Nicola Willis into the actions of the Reserve Bank during COVID?
9: Oh, yeah, certainly we need, as you know, an inquiry into the financial culpability of some of the decisions they made. There's other economic things that happened that I don't know if that's included in that inquiry, like kicking people out of their jobs and all the struggles that small businesses went through and, you know, other impacts on the economy that it had. And did you say that there was $55 billion printed?
8: No, $55 billion to the Public Interest Journalism Fund. That's how much Jackson spent on the PRG. That was just so that no one would come down and cover the protest properly.
9: Yeah. So all of that. But, all of those sorts of financial decisions that they made with, you know, Grant Robertson, presumably. So I think the more inquiries we have, the more historical review we can do, then, you know, it's... But a lot of these things is really what you make of it, you know? And same with the book. It's like, well, what are you going to do about that?
8: Yeah.
9: And, so it sort of has to have some sort of...
8: Gaylene, is the hardcore, and you know I use the term cooker with some respect actually, it's kind of ironic and I've got a smile on my face when I use it. I know it drives some people crazy. They are the real cookers. Is the hardcore of people who are still, and I do not mean to be disparaging, carrying this, is it reducing over time? Are people getting on or drifting away from the so-called movement? You say no? Yeah?
9: No, not the ones that were really treated really badly. And, of course, not the ones who have found themselves with very serious health issues now because of an adverse effect from the vaccination, the COVID-19 vaccination. So, and not the ones that were kicked out and still trying to rebuild their lives, find a new career, are really unwilling to go back to the people who kicked them out so, you know, rudely. There's some who have been able to move on and they've got back into jobs and, you know, but there's a lot of silent support for sure.
8: Yeah, okay, interesting. Look, I'm really looking forward to being able to take some time and sit down and read it. And look, I hope it sells well. I think it deserves to. And, you know, it's the sort of book I hope ends up in schools. And that we can go to a public library and pick up and get a perspective on history that the official record wouldn't give us. It's so important.
9: Yeah.
8: Lovely talking to you, Gaylene. Talk again soon.
9: Thank you, Sean.
8: Cheers.
9: Thank you.
8: Bye. Gaylene Barnes, co-author with Sean Clement of this book, Heart of the Protest, and it is stories, quotes, photographs from those amazing days from the 6th of February to the 2nd of March, almost a month, when thousands of people in a totally spontaneous protest occupied Parliament, and some said they were smelly hippie And look, I think the government tried to make it some sort of insurrection, and journalists didn't go down there and talk to people, and there were some bad elements in the crowd, and in the end, the cops moved in and moved them off. But never in all the time they were there did the Prime Minister, Jacinda Ardern, actually show them any respect or talk to them. There was no dialogue.
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12: Listen, I've got something to say about the media this morning, because there's been a fair bit of kerfuffle in New Zealand and around parliamentary media reporting over the last 48 hours. But it amuses me somewhat that I woke up this morning also to see on all of the New Zealand media websites in this country a picture of death. And it is the Iranian destroyer that was torpedoed off the coast of Sri Lanka. God knows what it's doing in Sri Lanka. It's a long way from the Straits of Hormuz and from Iran, but I guess it was chugging through international waters thinking, we're as far away as we can get, guys, from there, let's just start, and bang, an American submarine puts a torpedo in their bow and it goes down and 80-odd people are drowned. But there is all of the New Zealand media showing the actual strike, which is spectacular, I mind, but showing the strike of the torpedo as it hits the back, I think it's the back, isn't it? Yes, of the ship, raises it out of the ocean, and then obviously we all know. Now, really, in lots of ways, that's the representation of the death of 80 people. Now, they might be Iranian people, it doesn't matter, there's still 80 people. And you would have thought just quietly that all those sort of liberal hand-wringing types that hate the United States of America might just have said, this is death and destruction. A whole lot of people are dying. I don't know that we should need to show that. They can go and watch it on any other website they want to, but it's up front and center from Stuff, the New Zealand Herald, Radio New Zealand, the whole lot. Everybody likes to see murder when it's not quite so immediate, Josh. The US Secretary of Defense, or War, I think his name is, it's Hesketh. Gosh, he looks like he's come straight out of some sort of Hollywood action movie, doesn't he? With that sort of jutting jaw.
13: He looks like he's walked straight off the set, straight into the White House, you know.
12: Yeah, it's just incredible, really. But anyhow, there he is. There he is. He can play himself in any movie coming up, Josh, just quietly, because he doesn't need to find an actor who's better looking than him.
13: You have to expect him to see him running through the corridors with guns drawn,
12: though, just quietly, about all of the Trump operatives. They're all groomed to a large extent within an inch of their lives. The women are stunning, Josh. Beautiful.
13: Oh, yeah.
12: They look like as if they've stepped out of some sort of Venezuelan catwalk, which they probably have. You know what I mean?
13: Yeah, I do.
12: They're made up. The I don't know if they've had surgery or whatever, but dear God, I think he only selects them if they look good in a tight dress. Just that's his female staff. And his male staff, gosh, they seem to have something along it as well. Anyhow, have you noticed that, though? It's extraordinary. He's created almost a new Camelot. He looks crap himself, obviously, but the wife, you know, and the whole of the Trump retinue and all of the sort of key operatives over there, particularly the female ones, but even the male ones like Hesketh, good God, you know, seriously. It's like they've fallen from some unearthly or alien existence onto Earth, already wearing the Dior. But anyhow, That is now Iranian destroyer resting on the sea floor somewhere off Sri Lanka, which is, as I said, an odd place for it to be resting. Closer to home. It's finally taken, and can I just say, 3 years for Nationals cabinet and senior cabinet ministers to be pissed off at the biased left-wing public broadcaster reporting of everything that they do in a negative way. In the last 48 hours, it has to be said that the National Cabinet has reached the stage, it would appear, of getting upset finally at the continuing media bias emanating from the state broadcasters, plural, TV One News and Radio New Zealand News, leading to a recent appointment to the TVNZ board, Andrew Barclay, the chair, actually ringing up, one presumes with embarrassment, the Minister of Broadcasting, Paul Goldsmith, essentially apologising for the ongoing bias of the state broadcaster and its entire editorial team. Listen, can I just say to the National Party and to the National Party leadership, and particularly the rather odd people who clearly run your media centres, and it's this. These people hate you, all right? The state broadcasters, their journalists, their editorial teams, the people that compile the images that are on the news at night, those who write the stories, they hate you. They've always hated you. We told you this from day one. It was surely palpable and obvious from day one when their senior correspondent, remember him, John Campbell, who sort of was on a constant rotation. He's like one of those weather vanes. He's on a constant rotation between the state broadcasters, wrote that extraordinary editorial in the wake of the coalition agreement being signed by Winston Peters, Christopher Luxon, David Seymour, after they'd signed it, criticising and penning this appalling missive, calling them all hollow men and dismissing them as not just politicians but as human beings, essentially. Remember that? And it went straight up on TV One's website page and it stayed there forever. And a disdain, an official disdain, if you like, from TVNZ News as to the new change in government and the people who were leading that new centre-right coalition. I mean, if you remember rightly, and I'm sure you do, John Campbell's piece essentially suggested that these were not just hollow men, but empty vessels with empty minds and empty hearts. That was his basic thesis. And then used a series of props in the photo that had been taken to buttress this particular contention. Look, he said, even the glasses are empty. You know, this is the water glasses that nobody had bothered to fill, but they were empty. And he took this as some sort of, I don't know, symbolic illustration of the vapid nature of the coalition leadership team. And Television New Zealand decided that's a really good thing. We'll show this up. And that was their lead story on their TVNZ website page for absolutely weeks. They never took it down again. Well, it might be down now. No, I suspect you can go and still find it. Listen, the state broadcaster's ongoing bias is a matter now, I think, of national concern and credibility heading into election year and, what, 8 months away. And really, can I just say it's time for you, Paul Goldsmith, to address, as the Minister of Broadcasting, what is the palpable and clear institutional bias of journalists and journalism in this country against anything that looks like it's conservative or centre-right in its nature. For a wee while there, they just simply wouldn't put, and it's still the primary, if you like, method of bias of stuff, which is at least privately owned, but also particularly of Radio New Zealand News, that they will have no conservative voices on their broadcasts at all, or if they are, only for the purpose of yelling at them, all right? So you never see on Radio New Zealand News a guest or regular guests or regular commentators and columnists who are of a conservative or of a centre-right nature. They're always left and they're always liberal. There are no conservative voices on Radio New Zealand, either on the news, as I said, only to be matters of fun or objects of ridicule, or amongst their general commentators in their day shows or evening shows. Television New Zealand News, very similar as well. So, but here's the combination, can I just say, the toxic combination that makes for a biased media that twists every news story that it can and has palpable and obvious dislikes that it relays on a daily basis. And the worst part of that is using our taxpayer money and the taxpayer monies of those who voted at the last election not to endorse their sensibilities, using their money and ours to cast this bias. All right. First of all, we know that the media in New Zealand recruit primarily from the left wing. That is acknowledged. It's been acknowledged on this show by the professor, for example, of journalism at Massey University, who said, well, in actual fact, left-wingers want to change the world. Right-wingers don't really. We tend to get a left-wing influx of people who are actually coming to journalism, not to report the news and entering the profession, but to spread their polemic and change the world. Okay, that's quite important. They're not there to go and report the facts. They're there to advance a political or ideological agenda. And yes, we get those people. Most of the people who come into our profession, the journalism and broadcasting schools admit, come from that particular persuasion. And you almost wonder, just quietly, if there isn't a selection process to make sure that those are the predominant recruits. Second, you then ally that with Marxist critical theory educators, again, like the professor of journalism at Massey University, who essentially argue that the role of journalism is not to report the news, good God, I didn't know that, or to relay facts, but in actual fact is to take a critical construct of the way in which the world is and to bring a lens of lightness, or if you like, a particular ideology to suggest that the world could be a better place. So the left-wing recruits that come in, all these kids straight out of high school, voted Labour or Greens, are now going into a critical Marxist theory places where you're actually told your job is to change the world. So they have those immediate sensibilities endorsed by their educators and by their lecturers. And then you reject, and that's the other thing we've noticed of the state broadcaster, any conservative or centre-right viewpoints. So you actually de-platform them. You don't just report them. You just don't report them at all. Okay, you don't put them up into a some sort of unbiased spectacle here. We just won't even let them on our show, whether it's, as I said, Stuff or Radio New Zealand News, would be the two obvious ones, although Newsroom and Spinoff, yes, but at least they're privately owned. You can go and do that stuff. That's fine. I'm not even going to get upset about that. It's Radio New Zealand News and TVNZ News, which are meant to be journalism, if you like, centres of record, to relay the facts on an unbiased basis. And then the worst part of this is you then tell your reporters they're entitled in every story that they report, and Television New Zealand News is the worst at this, at actually imbuing their personal viewpoint, their personal philosophy into every decision. They can't possibly let you at home just say, well, these are the crime figures, or this is what X said today. They've actually got to give them, or you, the value of their biased opinion and make that the prominent role. The best example I can think of that, obviously, is the US gay correspondent, clearly a DEI appointment in New York City by Logan Church. I've talked to you about him before. But he's only representative of that particular view coming out of TVNZ News. He's not an outlier. I mean, he's an outlier, all right, if you know what I mean. But he's not that much in terms of its philosophy and the way in which the news is presented of an outlier. Opinion masquerading as fact. The journalist bias masquerading as an intellectual and apposite observation of the world as it should be. And then you decide that you're going to promote within your organisation the gay, lesbian, trans, DEI views by appointing those people to particular roles. Logan Church, for example, Jenny May Coffin would be another one. A whole series of people who are useless journalists, clearly and palpably biased, will put them in these roles because, oh God, you're a lesbian, a brown lesbian, fantastic. Or good God, you know, you are a gay man with sort of a transy partner, which I think Logan Church has got, pretty sure his partner's pretty trans. Yes, that's right. Yeah, you're brilliant for that particular role. We can't possibly put in a white conservative person or even possibly a white person who's heterosexual into any primary role at all. And then we've got to make sure, of course, you have your left liberal and ideological sensibilities riding out on a regular basis. The worst part is they're all part of the Wellington left liberal scene. They're all part of that same managerial and professional elite, sort of the Chris Finlaysons of this world, really, who really do believe that they are so much smarter than everybody else, so much more educated, so much more sophisticated, that really it's this horrible thing called democracy that just keeps getting in the way of them and their ilk running this country. That's why they despise the 2023 election. But can I just say, I think they're also stupid. They don't understand history nor its context. They don't understand New Zealand because they never stray from Wellington or their newsrooms. They don't. When they go into a vox pop, they go down Lambton Quay, for God's sake, and ask other Wellingtonians what they think and think that that's New Zealand. What? Dear Lord. They're all white liberals from the middle class generally, having white liberal kids, and treat all Maori and brown people basically as their favourite pet. Have you noticed that? That's the thing about them. Although they put these people into the DEI jobs and stuff like that, it's really because they think that these people can't actually do the job themselves, so they need a bit of a leg up. It's sort of like they regard all brown and Polynesian Maori people as Labradors, you know?
13: They preach equality, but they don't actually treat them equally, do they?
12: They go, hitting on that. I love this dog. He's beautiful, isn't he? The wife, you know, isn't he wonderful? I'll give him a job newsreading. But they don't actually regard them as equal to them. It's sort of like, I've got to uplift you because you're a dog and you've got fur and you're not as advanced as me, but you can go and read the news because, well, we're still sort of morally superior and obviously intellectually as well. That sort of concept of treating brown people as their favourite pet, it's pervasive when you think about it, when you look at the liberal media. And even when these Labradors do bite the face off a small child, for example, Rari Waititi, you ignore that. Or you defend them, say, well, of course, they've lived through 150 or 250 years of being colonised. What do you expect? That's what you do to small children. Can I just say, all I'm saying to the National Party is, and to your media team, who I suspect are composed just a little too often of exactly the same sorts of people I've just been talking about, it's no surprise that you are annoyed about the fact that they treat gang numbers going up, more importantly than violent crime dropping. That the record drop in youth violent crime, for example, is being ignored by TVNZ, the state broadcaster, and just about everybody else. And when it is reported, it's in a negative way anyhow, for suggesting you've doctored the statistics some way. Listen, it might have taken you 3 years, Mark Mitchell, front bench of National Party, to work this out, but this is the media in this country these days. They don't play a straight bat. They haven't for years, but now they are palpably biased. And now you're finally waking up 8 months from the election that they're not going to treat you well this year. Well, to be fair to David Seymour and to Winston Peters, they've known this for years. They've never been treated properly or sympathetically in any of their political career. So they were ready from the day that they arrived, I have to say, in the coalition government. But if you want to know, Christopher Luxon, why you and the National Party aren't regarded particularly favourably by either the centre or the centre-right in New Zealand, and you wonder why your polling ratings are looking like they do, and your own personal popularity ratings aren't where they should be for a serving Prime Minister, can I say it's because you don't have any effing balls. You've got to call these people out on a regular basis. You've got to put the pressure on them. And you've got to say to them, sorry, I'm not talking to you. You know, the last time you've just used me as some sort of punching bag to promote your ideological left-wing agenda. Bye-bye, see you later. You know, until you give us some opportunity, particularly the... And the, you're also in charge, for God's sake, of the state broadcaster. Can't you make sure that they actually deliver unbiased, impartial, fact-based stories instead of the bilge left-wing, liberal, Marxist that we're getting at the moment? It's your own fault. You've essentially handed these people a bat and said, hit me. And they are. It's about time you started to learn, take the bat away. Take the bat away.
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1: The government's ministerial advisory group for victims of retail crime has been shut down about 4 months early, with its work now set to finish in May instead of the planned September wrap-up. That comes after three of its five members quit. One member, Carolyn Young, CEO of Retail New Zealand, said the group became an unpleasant environment under Chair Sunny Corshall. The group also faced criticism over its spending, including on catered meetings around the country and for its inner-city Auckland office space, which was rented for $120,000 a year. It also faced questions about its value for money when it was revealed that Corshall invoiced more than $230,000 for work in its first 12 months. Corshall has previously defended the group's work. He said it operates under its operation was under its $1.8 million annual budget, and it comes from the proceeds of Crime Fund. Justice Minister Paul Goldsmith insists shutting it early was a pragmatic decision after the resignations, and that the group had been very successful in pushing through ideas to help tackle retail crime. Meanwhile, opponents, of course, including Labour, have labelled the whole effort a government misfire that backfired and achieved little beyond controversy. Now, one member of the group did not resign. He's a businessman and liquor retailer. His name is Ash Palmer, and he's with us now. Hello, Ash.
15: Hi, Leah.
1: Lovely to talk to you. It has been a while.
15: It has.
1: A lot's gone on, a lot's changed for you as well, and we're going to get to that. But first, as you know, Ash, let's start by addressing, well, not the elephant in the room. We know what's happening. Three members quit and the group is folding early. Do you see that as a failure?
15: No, not at all, because all of the work streams I'm aware of that we wanted to do will be done before that date. So I think the taxpayers should be happy. They're not going to be paying for the extra time. And it's a good result in the end. You know, I have been very, very vocal when it comes to retail crime. And I'm 100% satisfied and confident that all of the work that we were given will be done in that time with policy papers, will be with the respective ministers, Goldsmith and McKee. And it's up to them then what they're going to do with the information. And if and when that time runs out with this government, the next government needs to pick up those documents and see if they can do something with it to make better laws to protect retailers.
1: Do you agree there was internal tension in the group?
15: No, I don't see it that way. I see robust discussions around policy work. You know, I mean, I often think about when I felt uncomfortable. I think the biggest example of that was when I was a victim of aggravated robbery. Mm-hmm. I think in a situation like that, I feel very uncomfortable, and I think the other person is very unpleasant. When it comes to work with MAG, I think it's been outstanding. You know, there's some robust discussions. And sometimes we agree with people and sometimes we disagree, and then we just move on. such as life.
1: And what of the spending, Ash? There was criticism, especially around Chair Sonny Korshall and his salary. What did you feel about that?
15: Look, as a member of the MAG, and I think I've on your show also said it repeatedly, us as the full members who were appointed, we have no control over the finances. It very specifically sits with the Justice Ministry. But yeah. I would just refer to Paul Goldsmith's comments repeatedly. He's very happy. All of the money spent is within the norms that were specified or sort of the framework that was put out there. But I will make a comment, though. I think it is, as sometimes as Kiwis, we just got to take stock of everything that's going around this big country of us. You know, there's all sorts of advisory groups, ministerial panels, different groups going on. And I just wonder why this one particular group's spending on its chairperson and that particular man gets so much mainstream media, whereas there's other of so many groups out there spending a lot of money as well. And there's been a lot of media around the fact that, you know, Sonny's not getting paid over and above anyone else in a similar position. So maybe it's just down to politics. And I might just say, you know, it's a very poor form of politics that you got to use that as a tool to stop policy making from happening rather than actually just debate the ideas, which is a healthy way how a democracy should operate.
1: Jones, it's very interesting, Ash, because my next question to you was, did you think political pressure played a role in the group's controversies and wrapping up early? And you beat me to the punch. You were saying it kind of felt in some parties, by some people, it was a bit of a hit job.
15: Well, I think it's not my place to comment on it, but I can give you my assurance and my good word that very specifically the work streams that I knew were going to happen, like I can't sit here and think of anything that's not being allowed to happen from, you know, everything we wanted to achieve, it's there. You know, could they run it for 10 years and could we go after every little detail? That would that make me happy? Yes. But very specifically for a three-year term, the work we wanted to do is getting done at a good rate. The other thing is, Leah, which is doesn't get talked about, and that's the beauty of mainstream media, right? What they never talk about is any number of really brilliant, very experienced policy people who work on the behalf of Retail Mag, and they actually do the real work after Sonny. They do the heavy lifting. Us as four board appointees, and I've told you that on the show as well, our involvement is very, very little, you know. So it's the policy people who do all of the work. They actually take in, collate, and sort of make sense of all the submission, and there are a lot of submissions that come in. So a lot of the work and a lot of the pay goes towards that. It's just not Sonny taking a lot of money home. There's money being spent on good policy work. So, and that kind of lies in with Minister McKee and Paul Goldsmith's comments repeatedly that this is some of the highest quality work that they've seen.
1: Okay, well, let's look at that then, Ash, because you've chosen to stay on. What has worked? What recommendations put forward by the group are A, going to go ahead or you hope to go ahead, and B, you think will make the difference?
15: I think the one that I'm particularly very passionate about was bringing in the regime of issuing instant fines for shoplifting.
1: Yeah, okay.
15: It's something retailers, you know, from my own experience as well, and any number of retailers, all scales, have repeatedly said that, yes, they have made their peace with the fact we will never have enough police force out there in this country to tackle with that low-level offending. And the reason why that policy work, I guess, was sought and it was campaigned by one particular political party as well. So there's some kind of instant fine that can be issued. And then if the offender is not paying the fine, the next level escalation can happen. Because at the moment, what it happens is, often police either doesn't come, and if they come, they don't have the tools to sort of do that low-level police work to kind of wrap the situation up a little bit. And a lot of the criticism that has come about this policy suggestion is, oh, well, they never pay the fine. Well, that's okay. But now the police has the tool to accumulate and round up this boy or girl or man or female, whoever's doing the crime, and take them to the Mr. Judge and say, this person has accumulated $18,000 worth of fine for shoplifting. Do something, you know? Whereas at the moment, because the thresholds have been so low, often a lot of the low-level offending, there is just no consequences. And that is what retailers have been screaming out about. repeatedly. I think that's good policy making, and that's what's happened. Like, I can give an example of Mortress. You know, a lot of people say, well, the boy racers don't pay their fines on that. But once it gets to a certain point, you know, they accumulate the fines, they get the demerits and all that kind of stuff.
1: Yeah.
15: It does work. We somehow accept it in one aspect of life. And for this aspect of life, which is so

0: lot of the stuff sort of kind of keeps getting put on the back burner, and then all of a sudden it's election, and then someone has to win the election, takes them a while to make the government. So I kind of wish we were in a four-year term right now. So everything our MAG would have submitted at least would have had a fighting chance of becoming a law before hypothetical election in November next year. Just, I think hopefully your listeners would agree, this is what one of the things that's really holding our country back, you know, that the three-year cycle is just, it's just not good. And there's countless examples overseas why people have 4 and 5 year terms.
1: I think people are, well, my listeners, I think, would be worried, Ash, that we could have 4 years of Labour, the Greens and Te Pāti Māori. Dear God.
0: Well, it's a democracy. You have to live, you know, with what you sow. So, I don't
1: know. That's right. Hey, can we look at then the facial recognition and then the security guards? Because those were two other big points I know that MAGS looked at. Where did you get with them?
0: Well, the consultation on that is, you know, kind of wrapped up, and sort of all the papers are getting together. Obviously, again, it's not my place to say when it be submitted. Well, all I can say, it's very, very soon. So it kind of fits in with the narrative Minister Paul Goldsmith has given the public that, you know, the work is wrapping up very fine, quickly, and it will get to May very quickly as well.
1: Can we talk youth crime? Because you've said that youth crime work stream is an important component of the group's work program. But can you give us more detail on that, Ash?
0: Well, the thing is, youth crime often kind of gets kind of pushed down the back burner because, you know, there's a lot of stuff that's happened. There's stuff that's happened with boot camps that hogged a lot of the news cycles. But what that sort of has left us with is a big number of people. I mean, they're not a big number, a small number of people in all sorts of towns around the country will continue to offend again and again. And the program has already finished for MAG over the holidays, and I think into first week of February, might have been late January, retailers have already made the submissions on that space. So it's my sincere hope that work also can be wrapped up, finished as policy document, and be given to the two ministers, who then can choose to do something with it immediately this side of elections, but at least it'll be filed and sitting there for the next government, whoever it might be, to pick it up and go, well, there's a, you know, a bit of paperwork that we paid for. Let's look at it and see if we can use it for lawmaking. Because, I mean, here's another example for you. And you and I have had this chat. Oranga Tamariki looks after our youth crime space, you know, and there's the youth court space as well. And this is something came up during a meeting recently, as in a lot of the retailers, because they've got the ears and eyes on the ground, often have someone who comes and does the crime. And Oranga Tamariki and youth court are always very, very restrictive in terms of informing the victims what is happening, because they want to protect the identity of these youth criminals. But what that does, Leah, is the retailers, they're not blind. They're seeing the same youth repeatedly doing the crime, not necessarily in their own shops, but within the same neighborhood, sometimes the same evening or even the next day. So there's a lot of missing links around. Yes, I understand you've got a youth court system where you don't want to tell us, but tell us something. What is happening? What happened? Why didn't that kid get arrested? What they've arrested? What charges were laid? So there's a lot of missing links there which retailers are demanding, and hopefully that will come through this policy work and make good recommendations to the government. Hey, we understand you've done some work, but a lot more is required.
1: And I think I just before I came to you and the last hour, I said that I was going to be talking with you. And I said that, you know, ram raids, of course, was at one stage horrific, and then they're almost non-existent, but I know they're still happening. What is still happening on the ground, Ash? I mean, you know, you talk to your retailer people. Is it still really bad out there? I mean, have you got your dairies and your business owners, you know, still having to deal with, you know, shoplifters and aggravated robberies on a daily basis, or has it dropped off?
0: I can give a two-part answer. Ram raids have slowed down, not necessarily because of great policy work, because every soft target has bollards and concrete blocks in front of them. So it's not that easy to do a ram raid anymore. Pretty much everything that needs to be protected. So let's park that for a second. while I'm talking to you, I'm actually driving to Rotorua today, and literally

0: today, there's been a robbery in Putaroo, and the cops have chased and spiked a carload of robbers just south of Cambridge. So that's what's happening in the community. And third part, Google crime and Christchurch last 6 months. Christchurch is going through a massive spike of ram raids, robberies, yet again. Mm-hmm. You know, that cycle is repeating itself. Mm-hmm. So I shouldn't have to sit here and say, look, it's still happening there. It's mm-hmm. probably not happening in that big number, but it's still happening. And it's the, again, the very small number of core criminal group that keeps doing it.
1: Actually, you reminded me, I was on the weekend, I just popped into the supermarket, and when I went to pay, I said to the guy, you know, who was zapping my groceries, I said, oh, how's your day gone? He goes, oh, because I was here quite early for once, gosh no why, and he goes, oh, you know, I started my day with catching someone shoplifting, and I went, oh, okay, I didn't know what to, I said, was everything all right? Yeah. He goes, oh, he just shrugged and went, you know, another day. I went, oh, okay, so we've still got problems, So, Ash, you say you want this work, especially on youth offending, to reflect the effort already invested and how important it is to retailers and communities. So when the group does wrap up, what will success actually look like in concrete terms to you?
0: Well, I mean, the thing is, you know, we can only make our recommendations based on submissions that come in, but it's still down to the ministers in charge at the time to show the courage to pick up the work. But it also convinced Kiwis that, you know, this lawmaking is required. And don't forget, any of the lawmaking does go through the select committee as well. So it gives everyone a good opportunity to have their say on what the law should look like in its final form. It just somehow people forget, you know, there's many steps. It's just not Sonny Koshal sitting in a room saying this should happen. It's not easy as that or someone else saying that. You know, it still goes through our very intense, long, slow, but quite rightly, a very well-structured lawmaking process. So I hope it will get picked up. I'm nervous it will not happen this side of elections, but at least the next government, whoever they are, should pick up that work because it's very important.
1: And looking back, Ash, you know, what is this whole process and experience been for to you? What has it meant to you? What's it been like?
0: Mate, for me, I think it's one of the greatest honours of my life. You know, I often think back to nights I've spent crying after ram raids in my own shops or consoling people. Like, I mean, I turned up at Irvine Street Dairy when Nabeen's fingers were chopped off. I remember seeing blood all over the shop. I remember fundraising for Janak Patel, you know, and all that kind of stuff. And then obviously just campaigning. And it has been one of the greatest honors of my life to be appointed to this panel. You know, it's sort of given me so much, closure, I guess, you know, to be able to represent all these people, you know, at how some people say at the lower end of town. Well, these people at the lower end of town, they've suffered the most, you know.
1: Yeah, that's a term, isn't it? Lower end of town. Goodness gracious! But it's been not just being part of MAG has been a big part of your life, Ash. You have gone through such a transformation, like physically as well, in the last year. I mean, I just want to end on this has got nothing to do with, you know, the MAG, the group, but for those that, I mean, you might know Ash, you might not, but I've known Ash quite a few years now and I hardly recognise you. Gosh, you've got into, one day you just woke up and said, Ash, you got to get off the couch, or I can't see you were lying around on the couch all day, but you got yourself into great shape there, my friend.
0: Yeah, there's been a all up 27 kilo variance in my body in the last 10 months. But I think, I don't want to be too dramatic, but I think I'm the living example of being that extra stress of retail crime is not in your life, what you can do with yourself. But I've been chasing a dream of lining up and finishing 100 kilometer race, which I'm driving for now in Rotorua. There's a big race, which I've been wanting to do for a long time, and I finally got myself in shape. So with better luck tomorrow, I'll finish it and that will be really, really good.
1: Oh, so okay, so you're off to Rotorua. So it's just called the 100-kilometre race.
0: Oh, it's called the Tarawera Ultra Marathon. It's a big event. It's been happening for 17 years, I think.
1: Yeah.
0: So, yeah, there's a lot of people flying from all around the country. And as I'm speaking with you, I'm parked on top of Mamuku's. The rain's getting heavier and heavier, which is making me more nervous for tomorrow.
1: Oh my gosh! Because you'll what weather is it? Weather permitting? No, you'll do it anyway.
0: From my understanding, the weather is not going to get as bad, that it will get cancelled or changed. So we'll have to suffer through whatever it is. Just with all the rain, slow people like me at the back, what it means is when the 1,000 people ahead of me have gone through the trails, I have to slip and slide in the mud pools they leave behind. But that's okay. That's the fun you get.
1: And it's all running ash. You don't have to, there's no cycling, canoeing. It's just all running.
0: All in 2 feet. I'm estimating 16 hours, 17 hours finish time for me. So I'm really going to get value for money out of this. Yeah.
1: Spoken like a true business owner. Value for money, 17 hours. Palmer, look, best of luck for tomorrow. This will be ticked off your bucket list. You and do text me and tell me how you went. And good on you. Congratulations for getting yourself into shape to do this.
0: Thank you. And thanks for letting me come on, talk about some of the, I guess, things around the Retail Crime Mag, you know, clear the air a little from my perspective. Yeah.
1: Yep. No, fair call. Ash Palmer, thank you very much. Dairy Business Owners Group. He's also a liquor retailer.
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3: In this update, a series of search warrants have been carried out as part of an investigation into suspected Russian sanction breaches both here and in Australia. The Trans-Tasman probe began last December, focusing on the activities of three companies allegedly exporting prohibited assets. Danica McLean has more.
4: New Zealand banned the export of a range of goods to Russia in response to its war against Ukraine. The searches were carried out in Auckland, Christchurch and Melbourne, with police also obtaining a restraining order for a residential property in Christchurch. Police say no charges have been filed at this stage, but inquiries are ongoing.
3: A different economic story continues for either side of the Cook Strait with the latest job figures. Seasonally adjusted Stats NZ data shows jobs rose 0.3% last month and 0.7% for the past year. Annual jobs growth was 2% in the South Island and 0.3% in the North Island. ASB Chief Economist Nick Tuffley says the bottom half of the South Island's been a consistent, strong performer.
5: So we're seeing very strong growth in Canterbury. Otago's also generally been quite strong for some time, and it is really benefiting from that inflow of tourists from overseas.
3: Construction costs have stabilised as diesel prices fall. The QV Cost Builder shows minimal change in the key prices across the country this month. With more, business reporter Michael Sergel.
6: QV data shows diesel fell 6.5%, but it still costs 50% more than at the start of the year. It's helped push down excavation prices. It's also resulted in slightly lower prices for site preparation and substructure and exterior works, as well as piling and demolition.
3: Donald Trump's new man in New Zealand arrived today ahead of celebrations for America's 250th birthday. Political reporter Ethan Griffiths has more.
7: New US Ambassador Jared Novelli was appointed to the role last year, but only confirmed by the Senate in May. The US billionaire's been largely based in Australia since the pandemic, owning a major share in NBL team, the Illawarra Hawks. Foreign Minister Winston Peters has confirmed he'll meet Novelli on Thursday, the day of the US Embassy's semi-quincentennial celebration party.
3: And that's news.
2: Facts. Dialogue. 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
9: Good
8: Good morning, New Zealand. It is Michael Laws. I am going to be here for Monday through until Thursday because there is sickness and despair and disaster everywhere in the platform this morning. But it's just what happens when you get old, you see. Yes, I'm the oldest member of the platform, aren't I? Yes, I am. I'm the one who has the least sick days. I note there, least sick days of them all. And it's probably because I don't see as many people. See, the more congregational you get, the more social at this time of the year, the more likely you are to have the ills, and they've struck. So Sean's as sick as a dog somewhere. I got an email from him, didn't we, Isabella? We got an email from him saying he's lost his phone, he's sick as a dog, and he's somewhere miserable coming back to New Zealand. Josh is away sick today. God knows what Josh has got, but he's got it. So Bella is stepping in to do the technics today. So there you go. But I'll be doing Monday, Tuesday, Wednesday, Thursday this week breakfast, and then departing and decamping to pick up my son from boarding school on Friday, because it's the last day of term two. For those of you who are thinking, ah, bugger, should have booked beforehand, we're in the middle of school holidays, or you're travelling on Air New Zealand this week and you suddenly want to know why the price of airfares have gone through the roof, there's your answer. It's the end of term two this week for secondary and primary schools, so I won't be here on Friday. But Sean will be back on Friday, presumably. He's had a bit of a rough go of it, but I guess he'll tell you all about that on Friday. Listen, I just want to share with you my excitement this morning, to be perfectly honest with you. It's Monday. Usually, and I'll share lots of things with you over the next wee while, but extraordinary sport overnight from Trent Bridge, where New Zealand is on. I know, seriously, cricket tragic. Sorry, I'm going to share this. Tough. I got up 2 o'clock, 4 o'clock this morning to look at the cricket going, oh, God, no. Yes. One of the great things about following New Zealand cricket, I suspect it's a bit like a Warriors fan, is that it's always a mix of hope and despair, you know, and just on and when with the Warriors, for example, you just, and then it's despair, as it was over the weekend. Again, typical Warriors, you see, losing the last moment, despite, you know. New Zealand cricket, a good example of that. Despair. So for those who've been following New Zealand cricket, our greatest ever cricketer, it's a toss-up between him and Richard Hadlee, in actual fact. Probably Hadlee's just slightly above him. But Kane Williamson retired after the first test, and we lose our best batsman. On the second test, we win because somebody has stepped in or stepped up by the name of Henry, a very, very good fast medium bowler, and Kyle Jamieson too. Probably got one of the best swing seam fast medium attacks in the world at the moment when they're fit, both Henry, Matt Henry, and Kyle Jamieson. Both injured this third test. And you go, oh, bloody hell. So Williamson's retired, the best batsman. Kyle Jamieson and Matt Henry are gone because they're injured. What can go wrong? Well, it's an easy answer to that one. Tickner, the guy that they bring in, he gets injured as well. We've brought in our 10th best seamer to play in this particular test. And you go, oh, God, we're going to lose this test, lose the series. No, we're not. We're going to win this test and win this series. English cricket's in disarray and New Zealand. As a result of two outstanding innings, one by Ravin Ravindra, oh, thank God for Indian immigration to this country, and Indian and South African, for that matter, where we would never cricket team without them, but thank God, please, just open the doors. And Daryl Mitchell, who is John Mitchell's son. You know John Mitchell, captain of Waikato. I think he played there a few games, the All Blacks. He was coach of the All Blacks, that one? Yeah. His son, now coach of the English Roses women's team. His son, Daryl, yeah, that's the one, scored a century this morning, 100 not out. We're going to win the cricket test. Absolutely astounding. And, of course, English went mad as well. Their captain has retired or announced his retirement. Oh, weird stuff, seriously. Just feral, you know, in terms of mental wellness or unwellness of Stokes and the English team and where it is at the moment. So we're picking a good time to win, I might add, with our second best team. But Stokes is a New Zealander, of course, but he's retiring as the captain of England and from all international cricket. Went out this morning, opened the innings, never opens it, goes mad for 20 balls, scores 30 and goes out. You know, and you're going, yeah, that's what you needed right at this point in time. So obviously he was getting rid of a lot of his angst, I have to say, but it suited us that he was. Anyhow, we're going to win. We're going to win. And Liam Lawson finished ninth at the Austrian Grand Prix overnight. He gets 2 points. I know, it's points for God's sake, for finishing ahead of his junior Red Bull's teammate, Lindbland, who was meant to be taking his seat, but there you go. So it has been a good morning, I have to say. And I'm sorry, but if I hug myself for the next 3 hours, it's because New Zealand cricket team is doing well. And that's what cricket tragics like me do. Listen, I've also got a fairly big week in prospect, I should tell you. I've got a decision to make this week that won't necessarily affect the platform, but will certainly enliven or affect the rest of my year. All will be revealed on Friday. So I will let that be revealed on Friday. So there you go. And also over the weekend, it was time for election year party conferences. Labour had theirs in Wellington, a fairly underwhelming set of policies, I have to describe. You would have caught the news just now. Chris Hipkins, Labour Party leader, being probed by the media on the $18 billion hole, all right, in Labour's election manifesto. Okay, you've made all these promises, you're just $18 billion short of money. And Chris Hipkins, I love this guy in some ways. Oh, it's all right, we'll get to that, yeah. No, it's all right. No, don't worry about it, you know. You've got to say that the Labour Party had that attitude when they were in power. That's just money, for God's sake. They've still got this attitude 3 years later after they've got been kicked out of power. Oh, it's only $18 billion. It'll find itself, you know. Brilliant. And then ACT, by contrast, had their conference as well, elected a new deputy leader. There was no surprise in that particular choice. But boy, are they going to miss Brooke Van Belden. That's all I'm going to say. Their big announcement, as you also probably heard in the news, was to cull the ministries. Listen, I don't mind culling the ministries, but I have to say, I hope they cull the people working in them just quietly. You can change their names and merge them all, but you've still got that many public servants, which haven't actually dropped in numbers over the last 3 years, despite the suggestion that there are 18,000 more than we really needed. So we'll see. The proof will be in the pudding. No question about that. Oh, and I went to see, and I thought I'd share this with you, the Prime Minister on Friday night, Christopher Luxon and Harwear. There were about 250 well-behaved people there. And I have to say, it's the first time I've seen Christopher Luxon, Prime Minister, in a public setting. And although I've seen him, don't get me wrong, at various events, shaking hands and in one particular case, pushing a cart. But he's not a physically impressive individual, so he doesn't strike you as being charismatic. But this is probably the shortest range of leaders in the history of New Zealand. Winston's not tall. Chris Hipkins is not tall. Christopher Luxon's certainly not tall. David Seymour is definitely not tall. I mean, it's like a midget paradise, really, in actual fact, in terms of male leaders. But anyhow, so Christopher Luxon, about 5'8", I assume, or 5'9", he would probably be the tallest of them. Not a tower over the rest of them. Anyhow, doesn't matter. He had my impressions. He'd be a very good technocratic minister, listening to Chris Luxon. He's got systems sussed. And he's very understandable and sensible in the way in which he speaks, but he's got no charisma, and I mean zero. He's very pleasant, he makes sense as he speaks, but he's got no light and shade to his voice. It one sentence sounds exactly the other. He spent an awful lot of time talking about Ukraine and didn't talk about the cost of living crisis once. I mean... So he did have a go. It was at his most spirited, I have to say, rejecting Winston Peters on immigration and the Indian Free Trade Agreement. And he was very good at explaining to the audience that he was sick and tired of writing a cheque for $10 billion worth in interest on the loans that had been borrowed in good part by the last government. But if you're looking for charisma, and I guess New Zealanders have sussed that out, if you're looking for somebody who you think perfectly able and a very technocratic individual, who I don't know, he could probably run Air New Zealand, that guy, he's your man. But there you go. Meanwhile, Te Pāti Māori are doing nothing, I have to say. So everybody else having these party conferences, Labour, ACT, Prime Minister's doing his round of public meetings at the moment, and good on him for that, I have to say. It's great to see, and so bloody well should be, but it's good that he's doing them. Meanwhile, as I said, Te Pāti Māori is doing absolutely nothing. Lazing at home in front of the big screen, having a drag on some Coromandel gold and getting the pizza guy to come and serve them after they've got the munchies, all on the New Zealand taxpayer. Listen, there's a really weird story out there at the moment to do with Te Pāti MP, Te Pāti Māori MP, Hana Rafferty Maipi Clark. The only person I know who's got two hyphens in her name, both her surname and her Christian name are hyphenated. Where else do you see that, eh? Just quietly. That's such a European invention. I can't imagine the Māori went around pre-colonial times with hyphens in their names, but Hannah Rafferty Maipi Clark's managed to get two of them. I'd hate to marry her. I mean, where would the next hyphen go, just quietly? Anyhow, as you know, she is the great brown hope, I guess, of Te Pāti Māori, and was named very recently as, I think, one of the New York, or one of the Times, what is it? Was it the Time magazine? Top 100 young influence makers, I don't know. It's the same sort of thing they gave to Leanne Dalziel 30 years ago, and that all turned out brilliantly, didn't it? So I hope she doesn't follow the same path as Leanne Dalziel. Oh, well, maybe. She can be an old biddy somewhere complaining about the world and screaming at the clouds, but I hope she's got a better future than that. Hannah Rafferty Maipi Clark has, according to her, been visiting Rangitahi in prison, which is the Māori word, I assume, for young people. And she said in a social media posting last week that 65% of my work, she said, going to visit rangatahi in juvenile centres, correction centres, or OT, whatever OT is, who've been unfairly criminalised, or to be a spokesman for them, quote unquote. Yes, except, and you might not have caught up with this, it turns out that Maipi Clark has never visited a youth justice facility ever since she's been elected a Member of Parliament, and she's actually only visited a prison once, and that was probably to see a relative. Can I just... So, in other words, she's been caught on this great lie. This is what I do. Or 65%, two-thirds of my work is visiting rangatahi in prison, where they have been apparently unjustly or cruelly incarcerated by some sort of colonial regime, right? No, never been once in her entire 2.5 years as a Member of Parliament. And as I say, that was probably to visit a relative. Where's the media? Answer? Nowhere. Can you... $65,000 or $63,000 of travel bill that Shane Jones undertakes to go to a conference, which he actually went to, a conference that really existed with real people trying to sell and market New Zealand mining overseas and attract international investors here for that said purpose. Huge investigation by Stuff, and understandably so, but, you know, and explain this and explain that and all the, and frankly, the media doing what I guess the media could do with the sort of vociferousness that you would expect from people who don't like other people travelling business class, all right? Okay, that's cool. Maipi Clark makes up an entire career of nothing and suggests that she is, this is her hard work at play. This is what she does. She visits the oppressed. She brings succour, meaning and light to their sad and pathetic lives, cruelly and unjustly denied to them by these appalling white racist colonial masters. All right. Except it's a fiction completely. I mean, it's not just a fiction. It's a lie. But she's allowed to get away with it. And it's now, the whole of this is just, it's Hannah Reiferty Mike Clark. She's just one of the leading Maori leaders of this world, perfectly able to get away with lying. But some old conservative Maori dude, don't know, we'll go after him with a brick. There is the mainstream media in one, can I say. The ballad of Hannah Reiferty Mike Clark and the prisons that she doesn't go to and the rangatahi she doesn't visit or indeed act as a spokesperson for. Anyhow, Te Pāti Māori are under threat this election from Labour, Greens, independent Māori representatives, so we can only pray that their particular gravy train will come to an end anytime soon. But what this does prove with Hannah Reiferty Maipi Clark is this, and finally, it's sort of like an exclamation point on this, the Māori seats have got to go. The Māori seats have got to go. They were established at a time when a superior and huge civilization, empire, the biggest empire in the history of the world, came to this country and said, you guys probably need a bit of representation. We're going to set up a parliament, but we'll put you there, which is incredibly enlightened when you think about it in the middle of the 19th century, that they created parliamentary seats for Māori to make sure that there was a formal voice in the most significant institution in the land and the one that made all the laws for everybody. Incredibly principled and incredibly far-sighted for that time and given the monstrous disparity in, if you like, culture and civilization between the two. Extraordinary. Anyhow, that's why it was there. Good. Excellent. Somehow it's grown to 7 from the original 4, like Topsy. And in 1996, when the Royal Commission on Electoral Reform pronounced that we probably need a new electoral system, it should be called Mixed Member Proportional System, they opined 40 years ago that you can get rid of the Māori seats now because what has happened has happened. And that is that Māori will become in every party in this country, that they will no longer need separate representation. For the two minor parties, for example, at this point in time, they're in the coalition, 3 of the 4 leaders are of Māori descent. Now I think it's 4 of 4, in actual fact. Yes, ACT and New Zealand First, their leaders and deputy leaders, 4 of 4 of the leaders are of Māori descent. So it sort of rather proves the mainstreaming of Māori in all of the political parties of the land. And yet we've still got 7 Māori seats. There's no question that the best process is a referendum, but the right policy and choice is to get rid of them. We can do that by a referendum. Let New Zealanders have the final say on whether or not that should occur. Let the debate happen. But for God's sake, this idea of a protectorate that belongs to 7 seats and that somehow they've got their own route into parliamentary power needs to be ended. I mean, and the irony of all this is that Parliament is a peculiarly colonial and British invention. It's amazing how many, though, Māori activists who loathe both colonialism and the British, it would seem, in equal measure, are so determined to retain it because it pays them an income and gives them a status that they would otherwise never earn and never have. It's time for them to go. Those are my thoughts this morning. Anyway, lots more to talk about. We've got Dr. Michael Johnston coming up on the strange and weird way in which psychology is about to be practiced in this country. After 8 o'clock, we'll be talking on another sporting disaster. Or was it really? The All Whites been kicked out of the World Cup. Asking not to be too harshly judged. Good luck on that. And then a special treat for you today. Ruth Richardson, My old parliamentary sparring partner would be the best way to describe it. There's a pleasant way of saying it. Will be joining us after 9 o'clock to condemn National's Kiwi Saver plan and say that it is the wrong plan and the wrong solution and the wrong answer to the big question of superannuation in this country. Ruth Richardson, after 9 o'clock. Don't forget, you're a good part of the show too. 0800 33 22 83. Text 5050. It's 27 minutes past 7.
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8: Okay, 0800 33 22 83, if you'd like to contribute your thoughts about what happened over the weekend. David Seymour, getting tough on welfare. There's a theme that you might like to rest yourself into. Chippy, and he's going to be chipping out a lot of money, but not a lot of money's going to be coming in, the $18 billion hole. He says, you know, just calm down, says Chippy. Yeah, it's only money. National Party. Is there anybody charismatic in that party, or does modern day politics actually militate against charismatic leadership? I was just thinking, Winston Peters has been around since what? 40 years? Over 40 years, isn't he? Well over 40 years, but in terms of packing them in rooms, 40 years. Okay, and that time he would have seen, what, 8, 9 leaders of National? 7, 8 leaders of the Labour Party? You can probably work them out just quietly. But there used to be charismatic people who could pack a hall and entertain everybody and you'd leave a bit excited about it all. Chippy, David Seymour, Christopher Luxon. Apparently they've got 600 people at Winston Peters' meeting in the Hawke's Bay. 600's a good range, but yeah, so is 250 at Hawea, can I just say, for the Prime Minister as well, coming out on cold, frosty days or nights, as it was in Hawea. But Norris says, who's a good New Zealand First acolyte, the only charisma taking place over the weekend in this country was in Hastings. Well, no, to be fair, they seemed quite enthusiastic when Chippy got up to speak at the Labour Party conference. They certainly were at the ACT Party conference and at the weekend as well. The party faithful were there in their droves. But it's good to see the party leaders out. I just hope we see more of them. That's all. One will be coming near you. And on the other issue that I'd be interested in your thoughts on this morning. Yes, a number of you have already made the point. Wasn't Te Pāti Māori MP Hana Rāwhiti Maipi Clark the woman who made up prior to the last election that she'd been invaded, had her home invaded? Yes, she was. Do you remember that story? And thank you for reminding me. She's this young woman who's been stood, is standing for a seat, okay? And this old man, older than me, goes to her place, white man, and she claims on two occasions, I think the first time because she wasn't there, I don't know how she knew that, and the second time when she was, and she, remember she claimed that she'd had been home invaded? Do you remember that? That was that one. Well, now she's made up that she's been attending or visiting Rangatahi for three quarters of her work. Although, as Graham Sharp's just pointed out, and that's a good email, Graham, it probably is three quarters of her work. That's, she doesn't do anything else otherwise, so she's probably being honest about it. And Steve says, for God's sake, Michael, Winston Peters oversaw the construction of the pyramids. He defines old school. Go, Winnie. And I've also been asked, is Ruth Richards and Mark Richards' mother? No. I will ask if they're any relative at all, but I suspect not. And did Luxon talk, says Niz, about anti-democratic co-governance? No, he didn't. No, there was no... There was no mention of the cost of living. It was conspicuous absences. No mentions about the cost of living or co-governance, which is ironic because there's other Māori Affairs Minister or Conservation Minister had just come down and announced a whole series of reserves off the coast of Otago were to be co-governed or rather managed completely by Ngāi Tahu, but there you go. No, he didn't. It was a really good technocratic speech, can I say. It was convivial. It was conversational. I thought Addy said he set out five things that he wanted to do. I can't remember them all, sorry, but they all made sense at the time. But no. The things that really people wanted to hear about, he stuck away from, would be the best way of describing it. All right. Now, last week we talked and I introduced you to a psychologist who had her work, Dr. Anna Mitchell, a Maori psychologist, if you remember rightly, who had her work censored by the Journal of the New Zealand College of Clinical Psychologists on the basis that apparently what she had written about, despite being peer-reviewed and professionally drafted and written, might, in actual fact, harm Maori because it was it for reasons that one never quite divined, but you remember the story from last week. Subsequent to that, our next guest, Dr. Michael Johnston from the New Zealand Initiative, is a senior fellow at the New Zealand Initiative, has written a column in which he's explored what Anna Mitchell actually wrote about. What was the article that she penned and why it might have just been so dangerous that it had to be censored and excised from the public record. And Michael Johnston joins us now. Michael, lovely to have you on the show again. Thank you so much for joining us this morning.
13: Good morning, Michael. Nice to be here.
8: Listen,
13: I'm glad you used the word censored, by the way, because what they said was that the article was retracted, but you're right, it was censored. There's a difference.
8: There is indeed.
13: Article is retracted occasionally when it's shown that the data has been falsified or there has been some other kind of research misconduct. In the case of Anna Mitchell's article, there was no implication of any of that. It was simply withdrawn, as you say, on the grounds that it might perpetuate harm to Māori, without even explaining in what way.
8: And good on you, if I may compliment you back, on you went and read the actual article. And well, can you share that with us, please? Because we'd like to know what within that article was so damaging and dangerous.
13: Well, essentially it was a critique of the research base on which the New Zealand Psychologists Board's draft ethics regulations were based. And Dr. Mitchell was pointing out that that research base was entirely qualitative, meaning that they'd interviewed people and asked them what they thought, rather than actually measured anything. So there's no empirical data really underpinning these draft ethics that the Psychologists Board has put out.
8: Right. That's the essence of it. So that was the first thing. There wasn't an empirical basis for the standards that they were proclaiming.
13: Yes.
8: But the second one is I'm also fascinated by. You talk about the fact that psychology may have, under these standards, a different, operation for Māori than for non-Māori. And you talk about the fact that this might, in actual fact, invade the privacy of Māori clients. Could you take me through that one, please?
13: Certainly. So Dr. Mitchell quotes from the draft ethics guidelines, and from those guidelines she quotes, "In the case of Māori and other collectivist cultures, concepts of privacy and confidentiality may be somewhat altered when the sharing of information leads to additional support and culturally appropriate practice between members of the community. Determining the appropriate balance between this and the individual's right to privacy will need to be determined on a case-by-case basis." In other words, she is saying that the privacy rights of Māori clients, of psychologists, may need to be compromised a bit in order to communicate with their whānau.
8: Yeah.
13: Now, that to me is jaw-dropping.
8: It is.
13: They're saying some ethnic groups have more privacy rights than others.
8: In this particular case, if I'm a Māori client, the psychologist is going to determine whether or not the things that I say in strict confidence to them can be shared with others within presumably my whānau and within my cultural group. Is that correct?
13: That's what they seem to be saying.
8: And understandably, Dr. Anna Mitchell says that compromises the very first, almost one of the first principles of psychology, which strict confidentiality between client
13: it
8: and practitioner.
13: It is sacrosanct for any kind of therapist, to especially psychologists, to be treating with great confidentiality, complete confidentiality, anything that is said during their practice. And I think any psychologist would find it extremely hard to compromise that. And on what basis are they being asked to judge on this case-by-case basis? How are they supposed to tell whether I need to compromise this person's rights because they're Māori?
8: That's
13: not explained.
8: Which leads also to the next part of this, and this is something that I imagine would really offend them. She then, as you say, she objects to Māori being treated as an homogenous group, something that seems... could you just explore that one for me, please, too?
13: Well, they're saying that Māori are a collectivist culture. Now, that, like all generalisations, there may be an element of truth in that. Some Māori may indeed have a more collectivist attitude towards their whānau, their iwi and so on, than non-Māori. But plenty of Māori don't live in a collectivist situation at all.
8: Correct.
13: So, I think that's what she's saying. And it's a terribly essentializing thing. It's basically saying this essential characteristic of Māori that you need to apply. And essentially, frankly, it's racist.
8: Of course it is.
13: Anna Mitchell is herself Māori, and so she might know something about what it feels like to be Māori, if that even means anything to say. In any case, as a Māori person, she has a right to comment on that, I would say.
8: No, listen. So for all those three reasons then, you're surmising, and I think that would be a reasonable surmise, that her article had to be expunged from the Journal of the New Zealand Psychologists Board because it was so harmful, not necessarily to Māori, it would appear, but to the prevailing philosophy and ideology within that particular organisation. Is that right?
13: I think that's a very astute way of putting it, Michael, yes.
8: Okay. So it was about saving themselves from criticism.
13: Their ideology that is threatened by this rather than Māori clients, who Anna Mitchell has many of, and as a practicing psychologist obviously objects to the idea that she might have to compromise their privacy, amongst other things.
8: Are you aware that the chair of the New Zealand Psychologist Board, Lisa Lawrence, is not a psychologist?
13: I wasn't actually aware of that, no. Well, that's a curious thing, though, isn't it?
8: It is indeed. In actual fact, though, she was appointed. Her passions are, quote-unquote, equality, improving community resilience, and cultural relations through courageous community conversations. How courageous can the community conversation be if you're going to censor viewpoints like Dr. Anna Mitchell's, do you think, Michael?
13: Well, you know, the view that all human beings have deserve the same rights is pretty outrageous. So,
8: Yes, it is, isn't it? Dreadful. I mean, how can they possibly be thinking like that? You've written this article and you've read it, and now it's out, shared with us at least on the three basic precepts that Dr. Anna Mitchell's argued that obviously don't threaten or upset Māori, but clearly upset the New Zealand Psychologist Board and their standards and values. Where next with this, Michael?
13: Well, I think that the editorial board needs to resign myself. I don't see how they can continue when they've really committed a grievous breach of research ethics by censoring this article. The thing is that once an article is on the public record, even if it were retracted on reasonable grounds, such as some kind of research fraud, it should still remain on the public record, along with a retraction notice to tell people why it had been retracted. And that's so that scholars can see what was said, perhaps to pick up something in a retracted article that is still worthwhile, regardless of what's happened. But a retracted article is not usually simply erased, which is what has happened to Dr. Mitchell, despite there being no grounds for retraction.
8: Okay.
13: So, all right. I think we need the resignation of the editors, myself.
8: Well, yes, but you also need to ask yourself about the standards that are imposed by the New Zealand Psychologist Board as well, just quietly, Michael.
13: Yeah, well that's true, and that's what Dr. Mitchell was writing about. So I think that somehow we need to bring to heel these registration bodies, and of course ACT has put up some policy to...
8: They've adopted Stephen Frank's bill, haven't they? Stephen, because he was on the show last week talking about that in particular. All right, well, I guess we'll see where that goes, but certainly, are you surprised just quietly that the Minister of Health or Mental Health in this country, who would it be, Ducey, hasn't intervened?
13: I think that's right, yeah.
8: That he hasn't intervened or made comment on this at all?
13: Well... No, and at this stage he would have limited powers to do so because these registration bodies are almost a law unto themselves.
8: Yes, but you'd expect the Ministry of Mental Health, wouldn't you, though, given the implications of everything that we've just been talking about and the censorship of a view on this issue, would at least have an opinion, don't you think?
13: I suppose so, yes. We might expect him to say something.
8: The silence is deafening, I have to say, Michael. All right. Thank you, my friend. It's nice to talk to you again. Catch up with you
13: very
8: again
13: nice to
8: soon.
13: Talk to you.
8: You too. Dr. Michael Johnson, Senior Fellow of the New Zealand Initiative on the extraordinary story. Listen, to make things even worse for you, if you go to the New Zealand Psychologist Board website, you'll just knock yourself out, can I say. But you just know you're not dealing with the New Zealand Psychologist or any degree of professionalism. You're dealing with a cultural organisation set up for the express purpose, it would appear, of endorsing Māori cultural values. And I feel very sorry for Māori, who are psychologists who you would expect to be going along to a psychologist and you say, I've got some problems, I'd like to talk about them, I'm going to pay you for them. And they go, oh, that's okay, you're Māori, we're going to treat you completely differently. Got to share everything you can with all the people who've created half your problems. Brilliant. Your thoughts on this? It is 8:08.
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8: Listen, the New Zealand Psychologist Board is accountable to the Minister of Mental Health, okay? So just so that you know. And the Minister of Mental Health is Matt Ducey, the National. He had his one of his other portfolios, I think he was in charge of ACC as well, stripped from him. So he's only, as I think he is, the Minister of Mental Health. It would have to be the easiest workload of any minister, including associate ministers, I might add, those outside of cabinet, of anybody. I have listened to him on one occasion publicly in which he declared that the National Party wasn't a centre-right party, which I guess, to be fair to him, at least he confirmed what we all suspected. But had no intention of being one. But I do note that he has said absolutely nothing about this particular Ferrari, nor has he held to account the New Zealand Psychologist Board for the values and standards that it is seeking to impose. The chairperson of this organisation is a woman by the name of Lisa Lawrence, who's Māori, she proudly establishes, because everybody puts it in brackets after their names now, that she's Ngāti Ruapāhuni and Ngāti Kānunu. She was appointed as a lay member to the board in November 2019, so she's a Labour Party appointment, and then she was elected in March 2023 to be chairperson under the Labour Party. And as I said, she's got no, from what I can see, professional psychology background at all. She's been involved with the Mochweka Family Service Centre, and she was chair of the Community Advisory Committee into Pharmac, whatever that was. And looks like she

0: practiced practitioner model under which psychologists operate internationally, which requires psychologists to follow scientific evidence in their practice, empirical stuff, rather than spiritual, cultural beliefs. And you can imagine that Lisa Lawrence and her board, and it would have to be said, those who make up the editorial board of the publication of that organisation would have gone, well, it was published. Now, wait on. To be fair to the board, they published, not the board, but the editorial team, they published the article. Okay. Who gave the instruction that it should be withdrawn? Did that come direct from the board, Lisa Lawrence and her woke membership? And I would argue, with a degree of probity, I have to say, that you could come to that conclusion, because if the editorial board had published it, who complained? Who made the direction? Who said you need to go? And did it go to the board of the New Zealand psychologists? I would think so. But there you go. This is what happens when you have values-based organisation, the values that they indoctrinate, the values they incorporate, the values that they impose are not our values. They are the values of the a special woke elite. And they elevate certain ethnicities. Oh, sorry, I'm sorry. One ethnicity and their culture to embrace all culture. Have you noticed that when people talk about culture, they never talk about the 160, 170 different cultures in this country at the moment? They define culture as one ethnicity and one culture. In other words, they have decided to accord cultural primacy to one particular group. That ain't culture. That is just a degree of fascism, I would have thought.
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2: It is Waitangi Day, as you know, tomorrow, and we can chat about that today in the lead up to what it means to you, how much you feel about the day, whether it has any meaning or purpose, or whether it's been, in your view, what, diverted, subverted, become clearer, whatever, over the years, you let me know. 0800 33 22 83. Over the course of this program, the last one before Waitangi Day and before another Waitangi bun fight gets underway. It's drawn, of course, Waitangi itself, the full retinue of politicians, policymakers, diplomats, and by all accounts, thousands of interested folk who will be out to enjoy tomorrow, our national day, in the sunshine. And that's the issue, our national day. And the question I would ask this morning is it really? For me, our national day is actually Anzac Day, 23rd of April, the only day in which we all accept that those who fought and died under the New Zealand flag in foreign lands paid a much greater price than we ever will. And made a much greater contribution to our national identity than any Waitangi Day ever will. Listen, I've had an interesting week, I have to say, with a fringe group of New Zealanders over a minute irrelevance called the Littlewood Treaty. But the reality is that inventing an alternate treaty isn't going to make anything go away. And in my view, the real problem is that the treaty needs to go away permanently, to be consigned to the dustbin of history and to be turned from whenever that dustbin was, which was in the past, rat nibbled and forgotten by most. It was resurrected in 1975, a zombie piece of legislation with an infinite desire to rewrite this country's history, destroy its constitutional foundations and separate us forever on the basis of our ethnic identity. That is the Treaty of Waitangi. It is New Zealand's albatross. To give a context with the rhyme of the ancient mariner, divisive, jumbled, the plaything of activists, be they wearing mock or judicial robes. It's also a snare, can I say, mostly for the Maori people and for those who are of Maori descent in this country. It's portrayed somehow as the cure, always has been over the last 50 years, the antidote for all the ills that afflict the Maori race

0: in general. It will continue to play, I have to say, that divisive, dangerous role in 21st century New Zealand. It will continue to suggest that if only we could create some sort of unique partnership between Māori, reading, you know, unelected Māori leadership figures, and the Crown, then suddenly everything in this country, and particularly for Māori, will be hunky-dory and okay, instead of becoming what we eventually would become, should that happen, a racist, slightly cooler Fiji. That would be our fate. Listen, I on the lead-up to Waitangi Day, my take on this is ditch the treaty. Don't honour the treaty, because it's what are you honouring? Which treaty would you be honouring anyhow? Which interpretation, which politicians have been allowing everybody else except themselves to interpret over the last 50 years, ditch the treaty. Let's go back, turn the clock back to prior to 1975, when the world was a simpler place and New Zealand was a better place for not having the treaty in any degree of prominence, other than as a sort of symbol, if you like, that didn't mean anything but gave us a holiday as well. We should not honour the treaty, we should junk it, put it back in its grave. An interesting but ultimately futile and attempt by the greatest colonial power and empire that the world has ever seen, and a plethora of warring Maori tribes bewildered and befuddled by an advanced alien civilization suddenly landing amongst them. That's the background for that, and why on earth we should, as of 2026 or into the rest of the 21st century, be consumed by that irrelevance is beyond me. But I will tell you this, nothing will improve, it will only get worse. And the division and danger of the treaty is that it's designed to do so. Also overnight, actually just on that, the Prime Minister yesterday met with various iwi leaders, I think the Iwi Leaders Forum, and affirmed his commitment to the treaty. Obviously, yeah, confirming his commitment to New Zealand become even more irrelevant. Having said that, the sort of elephant in the room, it's not so much an elephant now, is a herd of, on the stampede, is around the word sovereignty still. And when the Prime Minister says that they are affirming their commitment to the treaty, my question of him and all others would be, oh yes, what treaty is that? What treaty interpretation are we talking about, Prime Minister Christopher Luxon? And because there's a whole series of people who were sitting opposite you yesterday who seemed to believe that sovereignty was nothing that they surrendered back in 1840, that they still have it, and they are still looking for a Maori homeland, some sort of pan-tribal utopia. Meanwhile, the Prime Minister is trying to, along with his cabinet ministers, get various Maori claimants to sign away sovereignty as part of a la Ngāpuhi and the northern tribes as part of their treaty settlements. Yeah, what are you affirming your commitment to, Prime Minister? A sovereign Maori nation? Or what? And God knows that still has not been decided. All we do know is that one ethnicity in this country will continue to receive special treatment, special funding, special access to government decisions and special access to taxpayer monies. Doesn't seem like much of a future to me.
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1: In this update, it could be a good time to get construction projects done with costs stabilising and fuel prices falling. New figures from the QV Cost Builder Construction Database show minimal change in key prices across the country. Diesel has dropped another 6.5% in price, but is still 50% higher than the start of this year. QV spokesperson Martin Bissett says work is still hard to find.
2: The builders are being competitive because they want to get the work. I'm quite certain that you're going to get quite a fair and reasonable price.
1: The government is touting how much the Fast Track Bill has achieved. The law introduced in 2024 streamlines getting resource consents and other approvals for infrastructure and development projects. 24 projects have been approved, expected to generate $11 billion for the economy. Housing and Infrastructure Minister Chris Bishop says they include housing, renewable energy and mining.
3: 9,000 homes have been approved through Fast Track, 400 megawatts of renewable generation. That's equivalent to around 5% of current generation capacity.
1: Temperatures continue to break record highs as Europeans continue to swelter. The heat soared above 40 degrees yesterday in Germany, Czech Republic and Poland. More than 1,300 deaths have been linked to the heat. Germany's DW News says these people asked these people how they are coping.
4: I was expecting warm but not 37 degrees. That's like tropical.
5: If they know these things are going to happen, like with climate change, why don't they act now and do something?
6: I don't know how you guys deal with it, but like back home, Canada where I'm from, we have AC. The weather's, yeah, very hot though.
1: Boots are on the ground in Southland to build a new space HQ by early next year. The $4.55 million Space Operation New Zealand's project near Bluff includes a multi-purpose headquarters and workshops at the Awarua Satellite Ground Station. It's helped by a loan from the Regional Infrastructure Fund of up to $2.25 million. And that's news.
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7: It's 4:08. We were talking as a result of our discussion with Michael Johnson from the New Zealand Initiative on the weird and wonderful happenings of the New Zealand Psychology Board and their intent to censor anything that might question their standards based upon culture, which, as we all know, is nothing to do with culture, but is everything to do with, well, the new imperialism, you might ask, of the 21st century. But on that, Matt, who comes from Nelson, and we were talking about the chairperson of the, who isn't a psychologist, the chairperson of this board being Lisa Lawrence, well steeped in both wokeness and in Maori culture. Matt from Nelson says, I know Lisa and I know the others like her. Self-serving ideologues with no real qualifications. Yes, that's true, she's got none. Same stuff up of other professional bodies, including mine, which is the Addiction Practitioners Association of New Zealand. Same problems. Frigging tiresome, says Matt. Michael, these Maori groups, says another of you, are never open to criticism and review. Just look at the bleating that went on when the review into medical school places was announced, something which has been quiet since, while some specialist training programs are now also having special Maori places. Michael, you were asking about Ducey. He's the guy, Matt Ducey, who was going to wait until his kids were old enough so they could choose their own gender, says Craig. I think that says a lot about him. And is it true that Ducey and Luxon went to school together, asked Tony from Tasman. Well, I can only assume that there's something. Either that or they're secret practitioners of some weird Masonic order somewhere, or they go to the same church. But the only reason I say that is because there is no reason for him to be a minister. Got no particular talents. He's got an extraordinarily limited ministerial portfolio. Cocked up completely, I think it was ACC when he was there. They had stripped him of that. It's beyond me. If somebody can explain why Matt Doocy has such a prominent role in the leadership of the National Party, chocolate fishes for a lifetime, can I say. Just seems weird. And I'm being told by Disco that if you really want to know about Geraldine, Michael, they've got a 3-day ukulele festival coming up. It'll be awesome this weekend. Oh, God. All right. Bella, have you ever been to a ukulele concert at all, apart from at primary school?
8: I was going to say, unfortunately, in primary school, we had an avid ukulele group. But apart from that, I've never been to one. I've only been in one, unfortunately.
7: Yes, it's a bit like recorders. I think they've taken over from recorders.
8: I think
7: my generation. Yeah. My generation had recorders, and you do that, and you go, "Oh God!" So they've given them a ukulele these days now.
8: Mm. They still.
7: Can you imagine anything worse than a 3-day ukulele festival? Can I just say?
8: Well, they sound all right when you can actually play them. They sound horrible when they get primary school kids to play them.
7: Mm. I always like it when they play and then they say, "Oh, that was wonderful, kids." And you go, "It was crap." So it was complete crap. It was out of tune. It was horrible. But it was wonderful, children. We've never heard anything so good in our lives. And I'm going, that's where the lying starts. You see, that's what went wrong with your generation. Instead of saying that was crap, guys, you know, don't even think about coming back on the stage again. You're told that failure is good, you know?
8: Yeah, I think the worst one we had to do was we played the ukulele to the tune of Amazing Grace, but it was at the Anzac Festival and we changed the lyrics to the lyrics of In Flanders Field, the poem, and it was just terrible. It was Amazing Grace on the ukulele does not sound good.
7: No. Okay. No, all right. No. Well, there you go, Geraldine. If you want to avoid Geraldine for this weekend, you have got good cause for doing so. And I am being told by Dan, it's really simple, Michael. Matt Doocy and Chris Luxon go the same hairdresser. Ah, of course. Yeah, isn't it amazing? You've grown up, Bella, so you're in your what? Early mid-20s, yeah?
8: Yeah, I'm 23.
7: So you've grown up with men who are completely bald now because it's a new phenomena. So men who would have gone bald, male pattern baldness, now shave the sides off as well.
8: You see,
7: like Christopher Luxon does. Because otherwise they'd have this sort of, we used to call them mudguard around the, you know?
8: Mm? Yeah.
7: So you think this is normal, right? But it's actually new. Nobody did this before the 21st century. And it was mostly black men that did it.
8: Yeah.
7: And then for some strange and ungodly reason, white men decided to follow suit and ta-da. White men do not look good with bald heads, do they? Are there any good-looking, bald-headed white men?
8: I can't think of any.
7: I can't think of anything. I can think of The Rock. You know, you've got to be black or you've got to be Polynesian. Norm Hewitt looked fantastic with a bald head. And he got that male pattern baldness from his father, who was white, can I just say. Vin Diesel. Yeah, well, Vin Diesel's not white, is he? Oh, is he? Is Vin Diesel white? I always assumed Vin Diesel had a touch of the tar in him. Did he? Is Vin Diesel... What's his ethnic background, Vin Diesel?
8: God, I have no idea.
7: Do you watch him at all? There he is. There's Vin. He's 58. He did The Fast Forever. I actually quite liked him in something else. What was it? Chronicles of Riddick or The Riddick Chronicles. Do you ever see that? Ever seen that movie? No?
8: Never seen it.
7: Of Riddick? No, it was very good, actually. It was actually quite good. Where did he come from? Oh, I'll have a look. It's okay. It's all right. I won't distract myself, but I'm sure he's not completely... Oh, there he is. He was raised by his white mother and adoptive African-American father, Irving Vincent. But he says he's got ambiguous ethnicity. He's never met his biological father, so he doesn't know who it was. Who he is? There you go. Vin Diesel, stuff you find out early in the morning. Are you suggesting that a comb-over or a monk's head hood looks superior to a shaved head? No. No, I'm not suggesting that. No. The comb over. Jason Statham, Kelly Slater. We're talking about white men. Yul Brynner. Ah, yes, I suppose so. Bruce Willis. Was Bruce Willis completely bald? I thought he had it. Okay. Yes, Jason Statham's white and he really rocks the bald head, says Naomi. Ah, well, there you go. Sean Connery. Sean Connery's not, didn't go completely shaven, did he? There you go. All right, but does Christopher Luxon and Matt Doocy, I suppose they could look worse, couldn't they, with a comb over? Yeah, no, they could. No, fair point. It is 8:15.
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1: Okay, don't forget, if you want to contribute anything, or because a lot of you have obviously got some views, particularly about media coverage of the conferences over the weekend, 0800 33 22 83, text 5050, but love to hear from you as well. Coming up this hour, we'll be doing a review of the World Cup, which is still now going into its knockout phase. Weird bloody thing, the World Cup. They've just set it up weird. But it doesn't matter because New Zealand won't be there anymore after getting thrashed by Belgium. For some strange reason, quite a bit of bleating afterwards. Quite a bit of bleating, it has to be said, as to please don't judge us by the fact we've been beaten 5-1. And I was going, well, I'm not going to. I expected it. Didn't everybody expect New Zealand to get beaten 5-0 or 4-0 by Belgium? What, 10th best team in the world versus New Zealand, which was the worst? I mean, at the World Cup, what did you expect? What, Belgium was going to win? Oh, sorry, New Zealand was going to beat Belgium? Oh, I didn't think that. Enjoy the holiday, boys. But they are on a plane, I guess, as I talk to you now. I wonder if they're on the same plane as Sean. Oh, and Sean lost his phone. So he's been actually not texting us, but he's actually been emailing us, I guess, from whatever portal he emails from. Bella, you've never lost your phone. I have. It's for someone like Sean. This is, what can he do? He is such a social media addict as well. I mean, he'll be just. This will just be the end. He will need to go to a psychologist when he comes home. And he'll just probably be one of those. There you go. Michael, wasn't soccer going to take over from the All Blacks? Yes. Yes, I know. Mm. And that's the reason why football will never take on in this country or take over New Zealand. You know why? Because we're never going to win anything. Ever. Why? And here's a question I'm going to ask Chris Milicic, who's going to be coming on, this football commentator. Here's a question for you. New Zealand's just about to beat England, in a test at Trent Bridge. It'll be the first time we've beaten them over there this century in a series, but it doesn't matter. We can't. We went to India, what, 2 years ago? Last year, and beat India 3-0 in India in cricket. Now, New Zealand has less players then I would think just about every international cricket team out there, with the possible exception of Ireland, but they're not really a cricket team. And yet they can play at this level, all right? They can win tests, they can win series, including in England against England, all right? In India against India. Pretty amazing. Why can cricket do that, but football can't, can I ask? Very limited player base, very limited skill sets. You only need 11, but they obviously identify talent, bring them through. Can someone explain that to me, please? So I'm sure someone can, much smarter than me. Why is New Zealand cricket good and New Zealand football's crap? Can somebody please explain that to me? Neil says football has taken over from rugby. Look at the number of players. No, Neil. This is the great lie that football tells in this country. Football's very popular, and so it bloody well should be, at a junior level, okay? Mums have largely determined that. My child will play football because I don't want them to get hurt. And that's not a stupid argument. And it teaches kids all the values of sport and generally a non-physical threatening environment young. Go to senior level, can I just say, and you will find that, just like most sports, it just dries up in a big way. Right, now, can you talk to News Contact Energy are getting a big rates increase on the hydro dams? I don't know anything about that, but if you send me more information, you go for your life. Anyhow, 0800 33 22 83, text 5050 if you want to talk about this. Listen, the other, just on, we were talking about the Maori seats before, the other big story over the weekend was, you'll laugh at this. Well, no, you won't. And as I say again, you know, the wasting of public monies. The Waitangi Tribunal have, or the revelations have been that the government has spent, and Stuff wrote this as a criticism of the government. How dare you provoke Maori to the point that they are wasting taxpayers' money on appeals to the Waitangi Tribunal and special inquiries. I know, that was the gist of the article that Stuff published over the weekend. Obviously, Matthew Hooton, he hasn't got amongst them yet. Anyhow, the revelations that the government had spent $4.4 million in legal fees just this year alone in responding to urgent Waitangi Tribunal inquiries that they are predestined to ignore anyhow, and is purely performative art from the Waitangi Tribunal's point of view. But there have been 10 urgent inquiries in the last 3 years, and I have to say that's cost New Zealand taxpayer $4.4 million in legal fees. The interview, the interesting thing is that for many of the lawyers involved, they are the same lawyers taking these inquiries to the Waitangi Tribunal. So it's their gravy train as well. So someone's paying them. Well, you and I is the simple answer to that one. But I just thought it would seem surely another failure to launch by this national-led coalition, wouldn't it? Who instead of, in actual fact, getting rid of this kind of nonsense and dealing with the fact that the Waitangi Tribunal is being misused for performative purposes only and for political grandstanding in general, the government continues to shovel money in their direction rather than inhibiting their powers or, in actual fact, adopting some common sense accounting. Your thoughts on that one? 0800 33 22 83, text 5050. And am I being nasty by suggesting that New Zealand football, at the end of the day, is in serious need of a reality check in terms of its place in the New Zealand sporting pantheon? It's 25 minutes past eight. Just play a promo, can you, Bella? Because I've got a cat that's decided to go mad and I've got to let her out. I'll be back in 1 second.
0: Michael Laws, Uncensored.
1: Good morning, New Zealand. It is Tuesday. It is the 18th of June, and I'm on P. Yes, the return of pseudo-ephedrine. Oh, my God, I'm on it. I took it 10 minutes ago, knowing that I had to do the show.
2: Oh, dear,
1: I've
2: here we go.
1: Got the flu. Oh, no, off, Josh. Thank God. David Seymour, I shall probably vote ACT. Oh, I would imagine now for the rest of my life. And it'll only be on this one issue, David, that you brought back pseudo-ephedrine.
0: Michael Laws, Uncensored, on the platform.
1: All right, you are back. Are you back, Bella? Yes, cool.
3: Yep, we're good.
1: We're all good. Thank you very much. Sorry about that. My cat was going mad. Just to explain, Bella, I've got a blind cat. All right, she just went blind about 3 months ago. I thought she was dead. She got lost. And then she came back. God knows how she did, but she won't leave me now.
3: Oh, I see.
1: But she, because, well, it's understandable, but wherever I go, the cat will follow. So she's got that sort of, you know. So I brought her in here because it's warm in the studio, you see, and she decided that, no, I've had enough. So she was going mad, but she wasn't going mad at the door. She was going mad at the door that leads into the closet. So she's out now. All right, so there you go. Pete says, morning, Michael. I think T20 cricket's been a major factor in the decline of Test cricket for big nations, says Pete. I think they can complement each other, Pete. Just quietly, and they are. Test cricket's really exciting at the moment around the world. And I have to say, I think every day of the New Zealand cricket test matches against England and England, they've had full crowds. So, you know, it obviously is still an extraordinarily popular vehicle. Jamie said, Michael, Auckland just won the A-League Premiership a couple of months ago, so football in New Zealand can't be that bad. Jamie, they were mostly not New Zealanders in the team, A. And B, the A-League is not a particularly high standard of competition, can I just say. I mean, I don't mean to be nasty about it, but it's not. And Michael, is it true that New Zealand has only 60 registered professional soccer players? I heard the stat on Friday. And if it's true, we surely punch above our weight, don't you think? I don't know. Well, Chris Milicic, but I would have thought. The current 26-player New Zealand men's national squad has 26 players playing professionally offshore. Oh, playing offshore professionally 17, playing professionally in New Zealand 9. I would think that's probably the problem, wouldn't it? That all the good teams are offshore. If you're playing for a New Zealand team, please don't get me wrong, but you're probably sea level, aren't you, internationally? So, you're not A-level, are you? I mean, Elijah Just has just scored 3 goals and he's changed his life by scoring 3 goals at the World Cup, right? Okay. He plays for a Scottish team called Motherwell, which is probably B grade, you know, in terms of international clubs around the world. Now, Motherwell, I know, you've never heard of them. Scottish, I think they're a Premiership team. He would probably be our second best player after Chris Wood, who's the only player in one of the top 5 leagues in the world. And he's about to retire, I have to say. It's pretty obvious that he's past his best, if the World Cup was any illustration of that. But anyhow, and New Zealand football sounds like New Zealand netball and the New Zealand cricket women's team. They could never be criticised for being useless. Well, they are. New Zealand women's cricket team got knocked out of the World Cup over the weekend as well. But who cares? The men, which is, listen, don't start me on women playing cricket. But men, look at them. Look at what they're doing with incredibly limited resources. The English, can I tell you, are agog at our cricket team. I've read articles in The Guardian, The Times, BBC, Sky Sports, where they just go, how the hell does New Zealand turn out a decent cricket team? They can't believe it, based upon our resources and our playing numbers in this country. They just don't get it. So, why aren't we doing the same for football? Our next guest should be able to take us there. Former All White and New Zealand coach, and also one of the outstanding football commentators in New Zealand, Chris Milicic, and he joins us now. It's a fair question, isn't it, Chris? How do we turn out a decent cricket team, but we can't turn out a decent football team?
2: Well, it's bigger than that. Football is by far the biggest game in the world, you know, by 20 times anything else. And so you're competing against a much bigger pool of talent. But that doesn't mean we can't embrace certain aspects of New Zealand culture and build a football team that stands apart. We certainly can, but there are some structural things that need to occur to achieve that. And I think right now we're not quite doing what we need to do, albeit the New Zealand, you know, the All Whites have gone away. They've played some reasonably good football, better than anybody was expecting, but when the pressure came on, we sort of didn't sort of respond as well as we could have done.
1: Okay, we played in a group that included, as you know, Iran, Egypt and Belgium. No one expected us to beat Egypt and Belgium, or nobody's smart anyhow. And we got a 2-2 draw with the Iranians, but God, they had one leg tied behind, well, and two hands tied behind their backs, the poor buggers. I see they're out now too. And then I thought it was weird, after we got beaten 5-1 by Belgium, and frankly, a result that was entirely predictable, I would have thought. The New Zealand team, or at least spokespeople for Chris, said, please don't judge us harshly. And I'm going, well. Oh. And then there was a suggestion that somehow, as a consequence of being beaten 5-1, New Zealand had failed at this World Cup. Did we, by the standards of New Zealand prior to that?
2: No. I get people's, they watched the game against Iran in which the All Whites should have won. They saw the first half against Egypt and there was a sense that we could get out of the group. It's, I mean, Egypt's been coming to World Cups numerous times, and that was the very first time they'd ever, you know, won a game at a World Cup. Winning a game at a World Cup is very, very, very challenging. And one of the things that I think, from a New Zealand football perspective, a lot of people in this country, they actually don't have a worldwide perspective of what they're watching. And they expect that, you know, just because you turn up, a kid playing in Norway is going to be able to take on one of the elites of the world and De Bruyne. That's just not going to happen. And so the fact that we got a point is was a good result against the team, as you said, with a hand tied behind the back. I honestly thought that if we'd have been a little bit braver and really attacked the Egyptians, we could have got something out of there. But there was never... I spent the whole 3 days between the Egyptian game and the Belgium game with people coming up to me going, are we going to beat Belgium? And I just kept saying, no, it's not going to happen. No, it's not going to happen. But there was seems to be this public perception that we could beat them.
1: It was weird.
2: Not going to happen. No. Weird. You know, they've got best goalkeepers in the world, got one of the best all-time midfielders playing around. They've got strikers that know what they're doing. They've got, you know, just players that play at the elite of the game. And because they're at the elite of the game, you know, they're getting 60 high-quality games every year. Whereas some of our players are pretty much what I call training dummies. They're in decent squads that are reasonably, you know, probably a tier 4, tier 5 professional level. But that's, they would never face those games. And then you come up against teams like Belgium that are desperate to win. And I often think everyone laughs in this country when the All Blacks lose and everybody turns on the All Blacks. That is nothing what would have happened if Belgium had a loss to us. So pressure on them is just immense. But they're used to that pressure.
1: And the players play at an elite level. Listen, we were the worst team there going into the competition. I think we were ranked 84th or 85th or something. Here's the question, I guess. A lot of teams ranked above us. Oh, God, the Italians, for example, didn't even make the World Cup this time. Has the World Cup, in terms of the group matches, lived up to or lived down to expectations? In other words, has it been exciting or not? Or is it really, at the end of the day, things turned out pretty much like they were meant to?
2: Well, there's teams that have missed, like Turkey, which you expect to get through, but it's ended up exactly how one would have expected it did. I think it's been a success in the fact that more teams have been exposed to a World Cup. And the games have been good to watch from a, you know, a non-technical point of view. Many of the games have been exciting. There's been goals. I think Mourinho said it the other day. He said, look, there should never be 5-1s and 7-1s, et cetera, at a World Cup. And there generally isn't. But teams have really embraced the fact that they're trying to get out of the group and they've gone for it. What we'll see now is a much tighter set of games in which, you know, teams, the 32, you know, everyone, you lose, you're out. So that then changes the complexity of it all. But as a rule, I think the World Cup's been very good. And of course, I'm a little cynical here. I think when you end up at a place like the US with their weird application to sport, etc., it's worked really well. I think what we'll find is the attitude over the next couple of weeks, especially from the US, will be, you know, there's some boring draws on that because I don't quite understand the intricacies of the game and how difficult it actually is to win games at this level. And so I think it succeeded in what it wanted to do, being based in the US as one of the predominant countries that it's based in.
1: Okay. New Zealand going there. There was some very, I saw over the weekend, some extraordinarily harsh judgments of the New Zealand team. They were given ratings by New Zealand sports commentators here. And, you know, a lot of twos and threes, I've got to say, particularly for the defensive network of the New Zealand team, which, you know, they're entitled to their opinion, I guess. Elijah Just, who scored 3 of the 4 goals that New Zealand scored at this World Cup, has been talked about as a breakout player. Does the World Cup really deliver him a future now on a platter or not?
2: 100%. 100%. Okay. So He's proven that he, because the bad thing about a lot of these players, he's proven that he can score goals against the Belgian players, and he scored against, you know, Iran, etc. And his movement and his ability to finish has players going, oh, that's interesting. You put it this way, Michael, imagine you're playing in a tier four competition somewhere in the world. Somebody comes to scout you and the question's all, yeah, but can they do it at the next level? And it's a bit like a glass ceiling. You're not going to know until you get through it. So he's had a season, well, he's had a performance at the World Cup. He scored 3 goals and people will be going, okay, he's worth a punt, right? And the punt, I know it's going to sound silly, he might be worth 10 million, you know, euros now. And everyone in this country will go, well, that's a lot of money. Well, that's just like money they've found in the bottom of a drawer somewhere. And it's worth it because if they can increase them, they might sell them for 18 or 20 in 2 years' time. And people got to understand, football fundamentally, as much as it's about winning, it's a business. And the business is in the ability to improve players and sell them on. There's a reason why a Liverpool or a Chelsea bring on really young players and they hold them, and then eventually they may not get many games in the first team, but they eventually sell them for a lot more money. Take Supreet Singh gets signed for Bayern Munich. Everyone was very excited about it. But that's just them going, right, we want to have the opportunity to work with you for a period of time and see if you can make the first team, and if you're not, we're going to sell you for more. And that's what happened. So Elijah has put himself into the window completely. Some of the others have as well, especially the younger ones, but it won't be at the same sort of level because there were still, you know, let's take away Finn Sherman. I know people are, there's a lot of people who've got high hopes for him and look, and every right, but he's still got fundamental errors in his defending that need to be fixed. And someone has to be prepared to go, we're prepared to do the 18 months of hard work to get him there. And once that happens, then a transfer happens. It's never, look, we're going to take, because he's brilliant. Because the ones that they take, like Messi and that, when they're young, they are going to be brilliant, and it's not a guess. The ones you make the most money out of are the ones you can pick up for a mil or
1: yeah,
2: two,
1: for nothing. Yeah,
2: and then you
1: yeah.
2: shift them on. Yeah.
1: No, you're right. It's the thing I can't get my head around is that there's no such thing as loyalty anymore. You know, you don't go and play for a club for your entire career. You're just waiting to be sold if you're any good. Listen, the other thing that I have to say, and I was disappointed, and maybe I'm mistaken, and you can tell me I am. I didn't think Chris Wood had a particularly brilliant World Cup, and he didn't shine in the way I thought he might.
2: Yeah, there's two things here. Don't forget Chris was injured for a large period of the
1: Premier League season. I do remember that,
2: So he's not as sharp. But New Zealand doesn't provide enough... there's two things they don't do. They don't provide enough threats around him, and they also don't give him the ball so that he can tuck stuff away. And the first one, if we go, we don't provide enough threats. If you watch most of the games, every time Chris has got the ball, he's surrounded, apart from the Iranian game where they allowed him the freedom and he looked quite dangerous. The Egyptian and Belgium didn't do that. As soon as any balls come in there, Chris, they double-teamed him. They could come off New Zealand players and take risks saying, well, you're actually not going to hurt us, so we don't actually have to worry about you from a really tight defensive. So Chris has suddenly been double-teamed. If you look in the Premier League in the UK, they can't afford, centre-backs can't do that to Chris because the other players on the team can hurt them. So there are two things here. If we don't provide a partner, and Elijah scored goals because of that aspect, but if we provide more threats, then the centre-backs have suddenly got to worry about. One of the things I thought the All-Whites did better in this tournament than they've done for a very long time is players were trying to get beyond and beside Chris a lot quicker. It still didn't pull off the double teaming of Chris, but I think there's always mitigating factors here, you know, and I'll take it's Chris there. And if you have a look at the crosses that are coming into Chris, that everyone goes, oh, he should score those, there's generally a big lump in front and there's generally a big lump behind. So the player crossing's probably got a 4 to 5 foot window to land a ball that's got to travel like 30 metres. So it's not as simple as that. And many of our wider players who go to cross, technically, you know, they're not in the world's greatest crossing ranges of talent.
1: Okay. All right. So you're only as good as the players around you, you're saying to me, essentially.
2: 100%.
1: Yeah, I got you. Listen, okay, where to from here is the issue, because you've been there. It's only the third time we've gone. It hasn't been the most successful. I think the foray in South Africa was pretty amazing, and then the one before that, which I think was in Spain, wasn't it, was the first time we were there, so the whole thing was just a unique experience. Where to from here? Is there a pathway? I mean, I presume if they have 48 teams going to the World Cup and Oceania gets direct entry, then we'll just automatically be there. Well, pretty automatically anyhow. But have we got a pathway to make ourselves better and more competitive?
2: Well, this team is a youngish team, and I think that over time some of them, Staminich and those boys, will end up in much higher leagues. So we will fundamentally get better as we get older and we give them challenges. The biggest challenge, I think, is we've got to stop mucking around with the development within New Zealand and start giving players far more challenging weekly competitions. We haven't had a men's national league for 4 years. During COVID, for some reason, New Zealand Football elected to pull it apart. So we don't have the best in the country playing against the best. We brought in a bunch of rules that meant young players play by right. You know, they're just in there because that's what the rule says, which is curtailing the ability of the standout young ones to force their way through and have to play under pressure and be treated just like everyone else. So there's a series of things that have tried. Is it right? Is it wrong? Well, fundamentally, we're going to see that a lot of our players aren't getting placed under the pressure. And as soon as they get placed under pressure, they don't handle it well. Because I'll get a little bit technical here, Michael. There are five things that need to be in complete alignment to have a player develop. You need to have the players. You need to have coaching structures. You need to have competition structures that allow players thing. You need to have the facilities, and then you need to have competent administrators. That's how you produce players. At the moment, I think there are certain of those verticals that aren't in alignment. And I also think that New Zealand Football have to bring in a system where we have to have one of the world's elite technical directors running the development of the country. Currently, at the moment, we have a technical department that's more involved with community and running those programs. We don't actually have anybody in the country that's a technical director like he's been in the game 40, 50 years. He knows everything. He knows what goes on. He's got connections across the world. He can get players into things. We don't have that. And that's because, you know, within New Zealand, there is still the oversight of Sport New Zealand and the All Blacks, etc., and there's a way to do it in New Zealand, but that's not the way to do it for most of the countries in the world. And I think that there needs to be an overview. If we're going to keep making World Cups, then we need to be going to World Cups and looking to become far more dominant side. If you look 20 odd years ago, we were far better than Japan in football. And now we are so far from behind Japan, it isn't funny. I know they've got money and numbers and all the rest, but that doesn't mean you can't develop it. So I'm not sure that our five pillars are in alignment. If you just go, the referees, they go to the World Cup, the referees are refereeing a certain style of football, and our referees are not up to the same level. Now, it's no one's fault. I just think there needs to be someone overseeing that and driving whole five together, so we develop players. We then develop players against professional football. They get better, they get stronger, the All Whites get better and stronger. The All Whites can't improve unless the players are improved.
1: Okay, and finally, football, we know about the numbers, and they are huge at a junior level, although they drop out really quickly at about year 8, year 9, I've been looking at. Mind you, that's true of sport in general. The pathway for me to become, now, as you say, it's an international sport. There's massive competition from all those kids in Brazil and Germany and Ghana as well, for example. But is there a pathway in football that is as apparent as there is in league, rugby, even cricket?
2: Yes, there is. Because you can devise your own pathway. We've got I can't remember the numbers, but there's, you know, 30 or 40 boys playing in the NPL in Australia. Now, the NPL's the level down from the A-League. We have issues from New Zealand. If you're a New Zealand citizen with a New Zealand passport, it's particularly difficult to get into a lot of places to become a professional footballer. And this goes back to the numbers. To get yourself past the passport issues, you've got to have played in the international team. So if you play in New Zealand under 17, for example, you've got the opportunity to bypass the passport because you've proven you're one of the best players in the country. And so that's a pass into the pathway. But you could end up in, you could play in Asia, you could play in all sorts of places, and you can build your own pathway suiting to what you want to go. So there is always a pathway to do it. But a lot of boys and girls, well, the girls are starting to make just as, you know, the money some of the women footballers are making now is getting very high. So the pathways are there, but once you're into the pathways, you actually are being challenged by boys and girls from countries where you either play football or you're on the streets. And I can't emphasize that hard enough. Yeah. There's a different type of mentality and toughness. And I think sometimes we fall away.
1: Yeah, well, that's the nature of the West, though, isn't it? We've become a nation of spectators rather than a nation of players. But there you go, for exactly the reasons you've just suggested. Finally, there's one romantic story about this. Well, it's two in actual fact, but the one that's sort of occupied a lot of imagination is Cape Verde, which I have to say I never knew where it even was, so I had to go and look it up in an atlas and on Wikipedia, although I see that their captain's got a rape charge against them at the moment. That's a bit unfortunate. Population about 500,000. It's still a romantic story, isn't it?
2: It is a romantic story. You know, it's a bit like the All Whites and the 210. That was a romantic story. You know, we went three games.
1: Yeah, that's right,
2: Everybody looks at that, but if you look at the games, in most of the games we would have got beaten. We should have got beaten, but the romance meant it happened. So I think, you know, they're about to play Argentina. I mean, romance is over. It's going to hit the reality wall pretty soon. But, yeah, look, I think that's the beauty of football. If you work really hard, it's still 11v11, it's still 1v1. Football's fundamentally a game of 1v1 and 2v2 and 3v3. If you're prepared to just work to the point that your legs can't keep moving, things happen. You score a goal, you can have the capacity to defend properly. And I think that's why football is by far the biggest game in the world by tenfold, because things happen that are not foreseen. And I love those stories, and I think they're really good, but they never actually go through to mean anything with any value in the end.
1: All right. Oh, well, good on you for bringing a dose of realism to this particular topic. Thanks, Chris. Enjoyed your overview, and I'll look forward to catching up to you when it gets to the business end of the competition. Oh, just finally, very quickly, France?
2: Yeah.
1: Going to win?
2: Yeah. Can't see... You know, I think Argentina's going to go deep because their side of their part of the draw now is quite open for them. I think they'll go through. But fundamentally, you know, you think about Germany and France are about to play in the next round, and one of them's going to be gone. And when you keep looking at it, and then you can't go past France. I mean, Mbappe, Dembele, just everything about France, you just go, poof. And, you know, they could get beaten. But fundamentally, you'd have to say they're the odds-on favourite to win this thing. And, of course, Spain's now playing a style of football that's not quite able to control the game like it used to, because teams are now attacking through the lines and through the channels without sort of worrying about it. So I think that Spain, they'll be close, but, yeah, you can't go past France.
1: All right, good on you. There you go. Thanks, Chris. Nice talk to you. Chris Milicic. It is 9:09.
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0: Mason, Phil Goff, Ruth Richardson. God, seems that when you leave politics, you don't die, you become a commentator. But there you go. I can hardly talk. But there you go on superannuation and what she sees as the fatal flaws in National's recently announced KiwiSaver scheme and its policy for the coming election. And I've also got a poll to share with you on that, which has just been completed too on superannuation, because New Zealanders appear to be hopelessly confused about what the future is going to be anyhow. We do not have one pathway. And I have argued all along when they came out, oh, listen, you know, this KiwiSaver scheme is the way to go. And I'm going, that's not what New Zealand thinks. But anyhow, we will examine that poll after 9 o'clock as well. In the meantime, don't forget 0800 33 22 83, text 5050. Brenda from Gisborne says, pity India doesn't play football. Neither does Pakistan, I don't think either. Well, they do have teams. $1.5 billion people there who don't play football and probably aren't. Oh, will they be fine in the World Cup? Some of them might be. And that man, I'm being told, Chris Milicic, he should be the man for boss of New Zealand football. He makes a lot of sense, doesn't he? And here's a bit of a question for everybody. Where's Cape Verde? Do you know where Cape Verde is, Bella? Cape Verde?
1: No, I haven't heard of it.
0: It is off the coast of Africa, off the west coast of Africa, and it's archipelago islands, series of islands there. Do you know why it's famous? Or why it was famous, why it was created in the large extent?
1: Because I have no idea.
0: It was all to do with the slave trade.
1: Oh, I see.
0: So because of where it was, it became a sort of the centre of the slave trade. The Portuguese, the reason it's called Cape Verde is because the Portuguese formed it. Did you study history at university?
1: No, I didn't. I did history in high school, but not in university.
0: You would have learned about that, you see. And it's just that when the Portuguese and the Spanish left Europe to start colonialism, they actually stopped off at a whole series of those islands. Canary Islands, another one. Cape Verde's another one, as they went round the coast of Africa, see. And then they discovered the slave trade. Well, and the Africans were a good part of that as well. All right, the best thing that we can do to improve the All Whites, says Neil, is flush out the dotty woman commentators. I don't know, I haven't been watching it. I don't think that allowing women who know nothing about sport anywhere near a sport is a good thing. I often watch rugby league and I go, how many of those female commentators played rugby league? Oops, zero. Why are they on? I know. It's a bit like males. You never see male netball commentators, do you? Just quietly. Do you see a male netball commentator? No, you don't. So why do you let women into men's sport? Can I ask the question? Why is it that we go, oh, well, we're playing rugby league here. It's men's rugby league. It's not fine. We'll get some female on who's never played rugby league in her life. And she's going to be one of the commentators or one of the, compares or one of the chairpersons of whatever the discussion's going to be. Brilliant. Yeah, that makes sense. Another one would be women's cricket. Are there male commentators on women's cricket? Netball, I can't think of one. Brendan Telfer used to do it. I always used to think, God, mate, they must hate you. They're making you do women's netball. What other women's sport do they play at which men are the primary commentators? About zero, I know. Somebody's just said Brendan Telfer, but that goes back a long time. That's last century, Brendan Telfer, can I say. And as I said, they obviously didn't like him. Oh, Brendan, why don't you go and do the women's netball instead of the rugby? Mm-hmm. Good on you. But see, they'll let women into men's sport. Wrong. Stick the knitting. There's a gay Maori guy who often commentates the netball. Is there? Oh, how delightful. Cape Verde, it was originally called, or Cap Verde, I'm being told. Yes, you're right. Cap-Vert. And then it got westernised to Cape, or Europe, anglicised, into Cape Verde. I don't know if it's Cape Verde or Cape Verde, because it's got an E on the end, isn't it? Anyhow, somebody can tell me about that. children and everybody forgets about the Portuguese taking African slaves.

0: slaves to Brazil. Millions, says Pete. Correct. Absolutely right. The slave trade was huge. It was, and the Portuguese and all of the European countries got in. Oh, by the way, so did the Maori. Maori were into slavery in a big way. Did you know that? No, not a lot of people do. Maoris were into slavery in a big way. In fact, it took the English to come here and say you shouldn't be allowed to do that anymore, that stops slavery in the Maori community. Now, you never see that, do you, in the woke histories of the 19th century, that the Maori were slavers. In fact, they were such bad slavers that it required a piece of legislation, I think about 1870, to stop the continual practice, and particularly associated with Moriori, who were invaded, cannibalised, murdered in the most despicable and horrible ways possible, and including their children, and the remainder turned over into slavery, that took a separate act of parliament from an English-speaking parliament in New Zealand to ban the slave trade in this country. Never hear about that, do you? No. Not at all. I'm being accused of misogyny. I don't care, Faye. Women should be nowhere near, who've never played the sport, should be nowhere commentating male sport. Just shouldn't happen. It's an offence to nature. It's a bit like a cat and a dog mating. That's how bad
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0: it is.
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4: 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Slan fai pwtbinge gogeru mwgobo slan tasilio gogogo. 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
3: Boy!
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1: In this update, a constitutional law expert says a lot would be going on behind the scenes if some government portfolios were merged. Actors pledged to cull ministries from 43 to 19 and cut ministers from 28 to 18. Deputy Leader Nicole Nicky says courts and police could be combined, with one minister overseeing justice and law. Graham Edgler says it's unlikely to save much money, with departments still needed to do the work.
2: It's a question of how much political oversight by one government minister do you want versus oversight by CEs or deputy CEs.
1: The police watchdog is investigating claims a senior officer used a police swipe card to help his family avoid media after his son's court appearance. Former soldier Joshua Ford was sentenced to 6 months community detention last week for grooming and coercing a teen into oral sex. Jamie Cunningham has more.
3: The 22-year-old had repeatedly promised to buy the victim a vape in exchange for the act. Ford's father is reportedly a detective inspector. Police Assistant Commissioner Jeanette Park says the matter has been referred to the IPCA and a confidential employment process is underway.
1: Student numbers are outpacing staff across the tertiary sector, pushing staff-to-student ratios to decades highs. Ministry of Education data shows university ratios climbed 1 point to 20.4 last year, despite staff numbers increasing 0.2%. Jamie Cunningham has more.
3: Polytech and Wānanga ratios also rose to 16.9 and 24.9 respectively. All three subsectors reached their highest levels since records began in 2016. Overall staff numbers dropped 0.9% in the sector to just over 49,000.
1: Donald Trump's new man in New Zealand arrives today ahead of celebrations for America's 250th birthday. Political reporter Ethan Griffiths has more.
4: New US Ambassador Jared Novelli was appointed to the role last year, but only confirmed by the Senate in May. The US billionaire's been largely based in Australia since the pandemic, owning a major share in NBL team, the Illawarra Hawks. Foreign Minister Winston Peters has confirmed he'll meet Novelli on Thursday, the day of the US Embassy's semi-quincentennial celebration party.
1: That's news.
0: Afternoons with Leah Parnipa.
5: When I was a new mum, I was breastfeeding and I went to the family room at a mall. While I was set up, trans people came in and sat and watched me, but they pretended to breastfeed a doll and watch me do what I had to do. I don't mind if a man came in there to change a child's nappy or to be a parent.
6: Yes.
5: But I was horrified that space was invaded by people that were pretending to feed a doll, to come in and sit down and then stare as well while they were doing this. I was just mortified. I don't think men understand that women retreat to bathrooms for shelter, safety, from not just when they need to go to the loo or have change, but to get away from men in a public space. It's their sanctuary to go to quite often.
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8: All right, it's your turn now, 0800 33 22 83, text 5050 if you want to talk about any of the issues. I've got one to raise with you this hour, and I will right after this. But Ruth Richardson joining us this hour to talk about what she considers to be an ill-founded National Party KiwiSaver program or policy and why it might be. Ruth Richardson, former finance minister, joining us this hour. Listen, this morning, you won't know, but David Seymour, the ACT Party leader, current Deputy Prime Minister, I forgot that, has been interviewed by Tova O'Brien as part of the breakfast program, TVNZ's breakfast program this morning. And he was talking about the number of government departments and his plan to reduce them that was announced yesterday. Like I said, you can reduce as many as you like. It's the public servants you need to reduce. But, you know, there is a method to the madness and you can understand why. But he had the opportunity this morning to criticise one of his coalition colleagues, and that is Shane Jones. Now, I'll explain the context. Shane Jones has been investigated, as you know. In fact, we've invited Shane onto the show this morning, and he said he'll come on later on this week, so that's good. But by Stuff in particular, to do with a $63,000 trip that cost a New Zealand taxpayer for him to attend a mining conference, if you remember, in Toronto last year. It wasn't so much the cost of the trip, although that does seem expensive. It was more the limousine, which, you know, is stuff I'm hoping will turn into the sort of Tuku Morgan underpants sort of scandal, basically. Where a limousine was kept on standby for 3 hours one day, 7 hours the next, and 14 hours the next day. And the cost to the New Zealand taxpayer was just a little under $5,000. Although, according to Stuff, it was never actually used, and it was placed on standby for a total of 24 hours across those 3 days, despite not being used, and apparently the limousine, the conference being held in the same hotel as where the accommodation was, or at least adjoined to such, so you could walk over some sort of causeway to get to where the conference was. David Seymour, so you know the story. David Seymour, the ACT Party leader, said he would be so embarrassed if he had racked up nearly $5,000 by having a limousine on standby for a total of 24 hours across those 3 days, and that he would, quote-unquote, repay the money, and still thinks that it should be repaid, all right? So then when obviously he was questioned by Tover O'Brien as to whether he was in a position to criticise Jones, given that ACT MP Karen Chua had spent nearly $17,000 on airport parking across a two-year period, Seymour said that she had a legitimate explanation, and that was that Chua chooses to self-drive rather than take Crown cars or taxi services, and the two situations weren't comparable. Quote, he said, a little bit different from having a limo parked in another country for 3 days when there was an indoor walkway between your hotel and the actual location. All right, so that is the spat this morning that has occurred, I have to say, between, well, not between, but advanced by David Seymour, the ACT Party leader, Deputy Prime Minister, this morning. I have to say, and I'm going to say it again, and I've said it now continually, if the centre-right party, and I'm not singling out David Seymour because he's by no means the only participant in these sorts of things. I observed Christopher Luxon having a go on Friday night. Winston Peters has also had his go on occasion as well. But can I just say to the major party leaders, and it goes of the centre-right coalition, if you want to convince swinging voters that the centre-right can not only be a really good coalition, but can work harmoniously together in the best interests of New Zealand, you might want to think twice about whether or not, in advancing your own best interests, you are not advancing the best interests of a centre-right vote. Up until now, the centre-right has argued repeatedly that the centre-left, the Greens, Labour and Te Pāti Māori, will be some sort of hydra-headed monster, all right? Chop one head off, two will grow in its place, and it will be unstable and destabilise the country, okay? This is before the advent of the Opportunities Party. Well, can I just say, if, and remember you're trying to convince the swinging voter to vote for the centre-right coalition, having a crack at each other doesn't necessarily work in the best interests of suggesting that you've got harmonious teamwork sorted out. Now, I understand that on occasion, no, I understand you've got to mark out this is who we are for the point and purpose of attracting votes to your party. Got it. Absolutely. But I have to say the sniping and the... and I'm not sure, I'll say something else, having been in politics now, I'm not sure that it wins your votes at the end of the day. I'm not a Pollyanna, obviously not, that's not my politics. But I do think you need to say this is where we're going, and that people are more interested in the journey and the destination that you're mapping out than necessarily, don't get in that car. You can't trust him. You should see what he gets up into in the back seat, sort of stuff. So I'm just saying. I have a feeling I'll be saying this a lot over the next 4 months, but if I'm trying to convince the dudes in the middle that you should vote centre-right than centre-left, then, you know, it's nice to think you'll all get on okay after the election. And I know that's pressure on you, but I'm just speaking on behalf of normal people. Isn't the current behaviour of ACT New Zealand First National a form of the prisoner's dilemma, says Tony. What's the prisoner's dilemma, Tony, from Tasman? I'd love to know. Michael, I took the kids to Vancouver. Cheapest transport from the airport to a hotel was a stretch limo. The kids thought it was awesome, said Wayne. Oh, really? It's a very expensive place, I'm told. But it's not, yes. Do you remember when the Ministry of Pacific People spent about $53,000 on breakfast? Says Gail from Auckland. At least Shane Jones was on an official overseas trip, says Gail. I don't think that's a defence, Gail, by suggesting that other people got worse. But listen, the amount of, the amount of misappropriation of government monies in this country is a scandal. People who just think that they can write a cheque, and you're right, whether they are a public servant whether an elected one or a non-elected one. Non-elected ones at least have to account for themselves, okay? Elected ones have to account for themselves. I think it's reasonable to be assumed that we think that every dollar that belongs to the taxpayer belongs to the taxpayer, doesn't it? Just quietly. And Bob says, Michael, I agree, it's bad strategy, snipe at your coalition partners. Do they not want to win this next election? But I've already done a bet with you, haven't I, on this, that I think that the centre-left are in a very, very, very, very strong position to win this election. So I said that last week, didn't I, about this time when I was looking at the TBNZ Berrien poll. All they've got to do is get the Opportunities Party to 5%, and if I was a smart person in either the Greens or Labour, I would make sure that happens. And exactly the same, just saying. The Opportunities Party is getting attacked from both right and left at the moment. You talk about the Opportunities Party, can I say, and here I am guilty of it anyhow, they'll only add to their lustre. The more conventional parties attack the Opportunities Party, the more attractive they'll become, not the less attractive, can I say. You're seriously missing the point of New Zealand politics if you think that attacking the Opportunities Party is going to diminish their appeal. It's going to do exactly the opposite. And you only need to look at the rise and rise of New Zealand First coming out of nowhere, courtesy of three very smart political operators in New Zealand First and Winston Peters at the last election, to know that there's a precedent for it on the right of this particular case. And I went to pick up my wife in a wheelchair in Invercargill, and Shane Jones' limo was parked up in a disabled park. Well, that's not his fault, but that's the Crown driver. Yes, that would piss you off, I have to say. Yes, just quickly on that one. I had met David Seymour about a month ago in Queenstown, and we met there and shared a bottle of wine to talk about, just so you know, on a Friday afternoon, late Friday afternoon, to talk about actually local government issues. So it was a legit meet. And I brought the bottle of wine, so you can tell, because I thought after a big day, you should have a nice bottle of Central, or nice glass of Central Otago Pinot Noir, which he did and enjoyed. He was talking about the limo, and he said that it's... He's not sure of them. But essentially all cabinet ministers, particularly Prime Minister and the Deputy Prime Minister, obviously, but all cabinet ministers are entitled to a state-driven limousine service wherever they go. All right? It's part of the job. Crown limousines or crowns, Crown cars, I think they're called. There's a particular title for them. So they're expensive, and more expensive, obviously, than travelling Uber or by taxis. But at least they'll turn up at the right time. But they are yours for the time that they're there. And David Seymour was making the point, and I don't think I'm talking out of school, that the service was quote unquote iffy. I know what he means. My Tina, what's my FIL? If I miss something, what's an FIL? I'm sure I'm not.
6: I think it stands for father-in-law.
8: Oh, father-in-law. Okay. Thank you. Hired a limo when he took his new Asian girlfriend. Oh, there's a story there, Tina. To LA. Never had a limo with his wife of 30 years, says Tina. Oh, God. We were just talking about that, actually. My wife and I, last night, about Filipino wives. Which was something 30 years ago. Before you were born, I have to say. Yes. Michael Luxon was on Hosking this morning saying he thinks that New Zealand First could still go with Labour. Thoughts? You see, that's exactly what I mean. How useful. And here's the problem for Christopher Luxon. Just let's say Nationals tactics work, okay? That I want to throw shade on New Zealand First to drive New Zealand First Labour voters away from New Zealand First to National, right? That's the aim in the operation here, right? Okay, here we go, Christopher Luxon. This is why it's such a stupid policy. It won't actually increase the centre-right vote, Christopher Luxon. All right? It won't. You could potentially lose the election as a consequence of having a go on a obviously highly ritualised basis at New Zealand First and vice versa. You're only going to be swapping votes between the two of you, but they end up on the centre-right all the same. But when you come to tote up the votes on election night, and you wonder why you don't have enough votes on the centre-right side, it might well be because you've scared a whole lot of people away from voting for the centre-right full stop. But this lie that Christopher Luxon keeps on telling about New Zealand First's intention when they have stated it repeatedly is a lie. That he continues to repeat it does not add to his value or to the National Party's, can I say. And if he's still continuing to repeat it, gosh, be careful what you wish for, Christopher Luxon, can I say. Mind you, he won't be Prime Minister after October anyhow. The prisoner's dilemma, apparently, says Tony, is a game theory thought experiment involving two rational agents, each of whom can either cooperate for mutual benefit or betray their partner for individual gain. The dilemma arises from the fact that while defecting is rational for each agent, cooperation yields a higher payoff for each. That does sound like the prisoner's dilemma, doesn't it? And I think the real problem, says one of you, and I have to say I agree with you, is that no decent boundaries have been set around members of parliament's entitlements. There are some there, but they seem very loose. For example, the accommodation supplement. Instead of an allowance, buy an apartment block in Wellington and all the MPs can live there. If they want somewhere else, then they can pay for it. And Vanessa says, Michael, the optics for Shane Jones and New Zealand First may not be great on this one, but I am more interested in the 3.25 of million of additional funding that Te Pāti Māori have received this term because their electorates are large and they need extra money to set up electorate offices and staff them, except that they haven't. Wow. There's an awful lot of family you can employ on $3.25 million, can I say, Vanessa? And I'm sure they will. And Michael says, Bob, just on Filipino wives, men are sick of quarrelsome women. Oh, here we go. And mistakenly think that marrying a foreigner is the path to a peaceful life. Poor misguided fools, says Bob. You won't know this, Bella, but would have been late 80s, early 90s. Filipino wives were a big deal in this country before you were born. New Zealanders would flock certain types of male, usually about my age, usually a bit younger actually, to be fair, would flock to the Philippines to buy essentially a wife and bring them back to New Zealand. It was a massive trade. Massive, can I say. So then it became Russian wives, I think, which they became a bit more popular. I don't know which nationality it would be now. Or have men just decided, as Bob has, nah. It is 28 minutes past nine.
9: The Right Honourable Winston Peters, leader of New Zealand First, invites you and your family to his public meeting in Warkworth on Sunday, the 5th of July. 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
4: Biddable sex slave. Ew, shudder. Gross practice and highlights the shallow character of men. Yuck, says Brenda. Brenda, have you not worked out how shallow... I don't think Brenda's worked out how shallow men are. Bella, have you worked out in your young years already how shallow men are?
5: Yes, I think so.
4: Brenda,
5: they're very simple creatures, I fear.
4: We are. We are very simple creatures. And there's Brenda expecting, Brenda from Gisborne, who is old enough to know better, that suddenly men would get deep. We're not deep. It's just not us. Not in our. We're not made that way. We're men. We're shallow. Easily have very simple patterns of thought and behaviour. Not highly structured at all. Not a nuance about us. No. Of course we'd go to the Philippines to pick up a wife. Dear Lord. Sean, welcome to the show. Sean, are you deep or shallow, can I ask?
6: I'm deep now, but I remember I was a schoolboy in the 80s where shallowness and you know, buying penthouse and 1977 Playboys off older students, you know how it was, or maybe you don't. But you remember those golden years.
4: I never
6: years.
4: Bought them off older students. I think I smuggled them out from dairies or something like that.
6: I did. When I was in seven form, I got the Service and Generosity Cup Award at my Catholic school, but one of my major revenue earners was selling them back to third formers.
4: can I ask you, do you remember the Filipino wives issue in New Zealand?
6: Yeah, I do. Filipinos started coming en masse to New Zealand in the definitely later. To be fair to them, most of them were quite well qualified nurses. There was a lot of engineers, a lot of parish priests.
4: I'm not talking about Filipinos as a culture or civilization. I'm talking about the Filipino wife trade. Now that was
6: that was late 80s, definitely.
4: Yes, it was. Yeah. And men and suddenly men based... would you'd see them come back from the Philippines on a holiday and suddenly they had a partner and they weren't a partner, they got married over there. And they brought the wife back.
6: And you notice all the men were about 25 to 35 years old.
4: Yeah, absolutely. Yeah. But they all had a job. And so it was a sort of an economic pathway out of poverty for a lot of those Filipino women. But for the man, it was, you know, it was pure sex, I think.
6: They're all petite and they're all quite traditional. And remember, under the Marcos regime, the Philippines was pretty much his, you know, piggy bank. It's a lot better now, but it was run appallingly and led to that revolution or that overthrow in 86. But getting back to your original comment, I think looking at the political statements being made by Chris Luxon, National Party, they seem to have, in relation to John Kiwela's faults, no plan. It smacks of desperation. They see Winston and, to a lesser extent, David Seymour making gains. Getting back to a point you made last week, I think, remember that campaign Winston had where he said, give us 3 years and we'll fix three things. He had small bullet points.
4: I can't remember which
6: election it was. If he did the same thing, says, we're going to reform local government, we're going to cut back this, we're going to do this, because that affects cost of living. And I think it's a desperation. I can't see Chris Luxon being Prime Minister, loathe if we get a left-wing government, but maybe the reformers, overseas the reformist parties on the right are doing very well. Over here we seem to be an anomaly according to the polls. Obviously Top gives Remy or a woman a sort of safe avenue to vote for a liberal left without having to vote for the smelly Greens. It gives them kind of a, it's kind of a morality car wash. If they vote for the Top party, it's probably what they're thinking.
4: It's a classic Teal stuff from Australia. It's exactly the same.
6: And Teal ruined the liberal vote in Australia.
4: In inner city Australia. It certainly did, yeah.
6: And see where Pauline Hanson, ironically, where our headquarters is in North Rye, which is in Sydney. That's a prosperous area, but we're going to vote for the Teals because it's a good thing to do. But they're up in buildings and apartments. They don't have to deal with the crap that they create on the ground. Yeah. When they vote for these people. But I think the polls are wrong. I strongly believe that both the junior coalition partners, they so-called, I think they're junior, are going to do far better. I think I don't see a plan from National. I don't see an election strategy. This is what we're going to do in 3 years, what we're going to do. They seem to be lurching like a drunken moth from one light to the other. Have you seen it this bad since the Jim McClay years or not so?
4: With National, I know they were much worse. Remember, you've blanked it out of your mind, obviously, Sean. Do you remember after 2017 to 2020, when they just annihilated each other?
6: English Bridges, English Jenny Bridges, Shipley, Todd Muller, Civil War.
4: English Bridges, there was another dude in the middle of that, Muller. I keep on forgetting Muller. Him. And then they ended up with
6: mental breakdown, yeah.
4: Yeah. Remember? Four leaders in, years?
6: I remember this. And you'll see that the National Party MPs with safe electorate seats, like Nicola, Erica Stanford and a few others, are starting to build their power bases because they know the list MPs is going to be gone. Look, people like Chris Bishop was a rising star. Isn't going to be a threat anymore if he loses his seat or if he's in Parliament, as a list MP. Loses his place on the list.
4: No, well, that's where the desperation comes from, though. You see, I personally believe that Chris Bishop is reconciled to his fate. That's what I think, and I listened very last week to a conversation we had with him on the show, and I thought, you're not a stupid man. You know what's coming. I don't think Nicola Willis is reconciled to her fate at all, and Christopher Luxon knows that if it turns out the way it's going at the moment, he won't be Prime Minister. In fact, he'll probably resign on election night if the polls play out the way they are at the moment. So they will get increasingly desperate. Well, they'll get increasingly desperate. It's the old story, you see, Sean. In politics, if you've got the position, where it doesn't matter whether you're a councillor, a community board member, a member of parliament or a cabinet minister or the prime minister, if you've got the position, you've got something to lose. You've got status, you've got position, you've got power. You've got money, you've got an income. So if you lose, you lose a lot. The guy that or the girl that's challenging is not going to lose anything.
6: No.
4: You know? They're not losing anything. And that's why I think the desperation will ramp up.
6: Yeah.
4: And that's why I think the desperation will ramp up. Thanks, Mace. Nice to talk to you again. It is 23 minutes 10. Ruth Richardson on the other side of this.
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4: Alrighty then. Now, superannuation. Well, it's been put firmly back on the agenda for this coming election as a result of the National Party releasing last weekend its Kiwi Saver policy, which is quite a vault fast or a turnaround in their policy prescriptions, because they intended to make it compulsory, and over a very short period of time, politically speaking anyhow, increase contributions to 6% for the worker and 6% for the employer as well. It's a vexed issue, a hugely vexed issue, it has to be said, superannuation. The expense of, which Treasury have been warning about for years now, but is expected to, by 2035, 2036, so in 10 years' time from now, get to $43.1 billion in terms of government revenue, in terms of its gross cost to the country, or 21% of the entire taxation take of the country, up from currently, I think it's about almost $25 billion now, or 17, just a little over 17%. But what's the answer? Wow. New Zealanders are hopelessly divided over that, if all the polls are any indication. And there isn't a universality at all that compulsory saving and compulsory KiwiSaver is necessarily the solution either. We need the debate, but we certainly haven't got to anything like a solution. Well, the National Party came up with theirs, though. Compulsory KiwiSaver was, as I've just described, the basic outline of it. But former Finance Minister chairperson of the Taxpayers Union wrote, I thought, a very compelling and insightful piece over the weekend. You would expect Ruth Richardson to support what the government's done, or as the National Party suggested on this, but she's pointed out what seemed to me some fairly obvious pitfalls, and she's expanded upon them. And Ruth Richardson joins us now. Ruth, lovely to have you on the show. Thank you so much for joining us this morning.
14: Oh, good morning. Greetings. It's been a long time between drinks, Michael.
4: It sure has. And next time I get together, we must have a drink, in actual fact, and then we can let everything go. So that would be so cool. Hey, thank you so much for coming on. Compulsory KiwiSaver. Let's go back to when you and I fell out, which was probably about 1991 in the budget to do with superannuation. At that time, where it was accepted, and you were right, that the affordability of superannuation going into the future was an issue. And it's only got worse, obviously, in terms of the figures I've just read out the background as to how much worse they're going to become and very shortly. Is compulsory saving part of a solution in your view, or does it have too many fish hooks?
14: Well, I think we have to back up the bus. Worldwide, retirement schemes are in trouble. It's partly demographics. It's my age cohort that are putting up their hand and eligible for publicly funded super. And it's partly by design. And New Zealand's got a design problem where you get universal pay-as-you-go by the taxpayer superannuation at a relatively young age. So we know that the publicly funded part of superannuation is just groaning under its own weight. It's not sustainable. So what the government, or what the National Party has suggested, is what supporters call pragmatic paternalism. And my starting point is it's pretty rich for the state, scold, and to say that saving should be forced when it won't do so itself. So the government has got to put its own spending house in order as part of a overall approach to how the country as a whole can provide for itself adequate income in retirement.
4: Right, so your objection is primarily philosophical then, that the state is imposing, as you say, a particular regime when it doesn't have that regime itself. But are they right to suggest, and they look, as you know, at other countries, Australia and Singapore, I think, are the two examples that were utilised, are they right to suggest that compulsory savings enriches a country and, in actual fact, provides an economic security currently missing?
14: That is a flawed argument. That they're trying to kill a lot of birds with one stone. I think we have to have a look at the issue on the merits. On the merits, people absolutely should be saving for their retirement. All of the evidence shows that if you start saving early, compound interest means that, you know, you're in a much, much better position when you reach retirement age. So my argument is not against the merit of saving, it's against the compulsion and then serving up as a panacea for productivity, growth and everything else, that somehow a pool of savings that their politicians can get their mitts on is going to be the answer to those problems. It's not. Let's dissect the problem one by one and let's make the persuasive case for saving for retirement, but not under state dictate.
4: Okay. You also point out in your article over the weekend that, in essence, by 2032, National proposes all workers and employers contribute 6% each. The paternalists call that saving, you write, but in substance, it's a 12% payroll tax. Wouldn't that have the immediate consequence of making New Zealanders poorer?
14: Well, it does have the immediate consequence. So if you take a couple on, you know, reasonable wages, they will effectively be deprived in real time of 12% of their earnings. And that is a very big blow to people, particularly at the early stage of their career, who've got mortgages, children getting their footing in a business, or making their own savings. So there's no doubt that it is a blow to purchasing power of earners in the first instance. And the government would argue that, or the National Party would argue that, yes, but it's in the interest of the long-term position. There's a lot of ways in which people can improve their income in retirement other than by compulsory KiwiSaver.
4: Yeah, and you're also saying that there shouldn't, what you're calling this a payroll tax, and you say it shouldn't happen without compensation. What do you mean by that?
14: Well, when New Zealand has seen some big tax switches, and this is one of them, like, for example, GST goes up and personal tax rates come down, or big tax rates come down and GST goes up. In other words, there's always been a compensating tax switch. So if in essence, in substance, you're seeing a 12% payroll tax, that argues for a commensurate reduction in the taxation so that people's take-home pay is effectively left at the same level. So people shouldn't, in my view, be disadvantaged by a taxation decision of the government for which there is no compensation.
4: You also, though, talk about the need to lift the age of eligibility. It's really interesting. I don't know if you've seen, there's a poll out this morning which has been sponsored by Infrastructure New Zealand. It's been published by Stuff, the post-freshwater poll. And there are a series of options as to how we go forward to solve or not solve the superannuation affordability issue. Have you seen that poll at all?
14: No, I haven't. I've been swimming.
4: Oh, good on you. Good God, woman. What are you doing swimming at the set? I hope it's
14: and,
4: in a...
14: And about to go boxing. So there you go. I'm keeping fit in retirement.
4: Are you in a fight or something? Are you going on one of those charity fights?
14: It's very cathartic.
4: I can imagine. Oh, you and Eru Kapakingi, I have to say.
14: Dear me.
4: Do you remember? Listen, but in that one, though, Ruth, there's a series of options that are there. from means testing to keeping the status quo to lifting the age to 67, believe it or not, to increasing taxes on workers is one of those there as well. And there's no real definitive solution in New Zealanders. Do New Zealanders need to have, obviously the discussion, but B, when the decision's made, should it be left to political parties or should it be left to New Zealanders?
14: Well, my starting point is it should be left to New Zealanders. There are a multitude of decisions we make ourselves without the government sitting on our shoulder and saying, you must. You know, some of the most important decisions of our lives we make for ourselves. And as my children say to their children, choices have consequences. I mean, Infrastructure New Zealand, it's an interesting example. They're one of the ones who just, you know, are reveling at the prospect of a pool of capital. But it may well be that if there is a direction that this pool of savings, a certain percentage is to be devoted to some infrastructure project, that is a suboptimal use of money. There's a lot of waste on very big infrastructure processes, projects. Take Transmission Gully, for example. And why should people have their savings basically corralled and compelled into a particular kind of investment? So it's muddled thinking. The starting point is we are responsible as individuals and families for making decisions that basically improve our lives through devoting time to education, for example, working hard and making good quality savings decisions for the future. And that should be the standard way in which you design a retirement scheme. The publicly funded superannuation scheme should be of last resort. Not as many think, it's of first resort.
4: So you're going back to
14: a bit of a problem.
4: So you're going back to the concept of basically the old age pension, yeah? So it's means tested for those who can't, who haven't been able to save during their working years.
14: Well, it has to be said, we means test every other welfare payment in New Zealand, and superannuation is no different. What is different is that you don't want people to arrange their affairs so that they hide their capital or disguise their savings and put their hand up for state entitlement. And that's been one of the arguments for universality. It's a basic proposition. It's not something on which you would want to live comfortably on its own, but it is unsustainable in its current form. I personally would continue to lift the age as we did when I was in government. We got it up from 60 to 65 in relatively short order with no fuss at all, because people could see that was a sensible proposition. So our current schemes are not fit for purpose. So the answer is whether we pretend the poor old taxpayers on the hook for an ever-increasing cost of universal publicly funded superannuation, and whether the answer lies in compelling people to save. I think faced with the circumstances of wanting security of income in retirement, that it calls for action on two fronts. Personally, to be much more aware of the requirement to save, and for the state to be much more aware that if they keep the current publicly funded superannuation scheme in its current form, it will collapse under its own weight.
4: Ruth, the issue seems to me, though, there's also a massive issue of generational equity. So the changes that are going to be proposed, whichever those changes are, would seem to exempt those who are currently in receipt or about to be in receipt of national superannuation now. And so the changes are going to be imposed upon those who are already paying for the group that I and you are part of, for our superannuation, the universality of it, plus whatever changes are going to be made, they'll need to absorb as well. Do those who are currently receiving superannuation, you and me, for example, do we need to have change imposed upon us as well as part of any solution?
14: It's a very difficult question, because if you are in your 20s and 30s, you can make decisions that will alter where you will be financially when you're in your 70s and 80s. If you're already in your 70s and 80s, you cannot easily change your circumstance, which is why all of the retirement changes to publicly funded superannuation staged, you know, that there's a transition. But there's no doubt there's a big generational equity issue. I call the younger generation screwed, because they are paying for the cost of an unsustainable super scheme that will most surely be curtailed and slimmed down by the time they reach that age of eligibility.
4: Okay, so but can I take you back to the question, though, which is it still fair for Generation Screw to be paying for the universality of those of us who are receiving it now?
14: It's not fair.
4: Hello, where did Ruth go? Hello? She's just dropped off. Okay. Well, we'll take a quick break and we'll come back with Ruth. But yes, I don't know where Ruth has gone. We'll take a quick break now and we'll come back with when we find her.
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16: The Right Honourable Winston Peters, leader of New Zealand First, invites you and your family to his public meeting in Warkworth on Sunday, the 5th of July. 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
4: All right, we've got Ruth back. Sorry, we lost you, and you are answering the question. Ruth, thank you. the universality of those who are currently still receiving it, like you and me, do we really need it, really, given our other...

0: celebrate is the fact that retirement income reform is now on the political agenda. We're not pretending anymore that we can just keep things as they are. So that of itself is a major milestone, so that the window is open for debate about what a reformed and repaired retirement system should look like. Ultimately, it will depend upon who gets to form the government. But one would hope, as with the last superannuation reforms, that this is much more across party lines, so that you've got just a serious, sensible debate about what we have to do to repair that system to make it fair and sustainable into the future. Now, I hold out that hope, which is why the pragmatic part is you've now got most of the major parties, except Labor, who've got the blinkers on, saying that this is an issue that needs to be addressed. So I'm hopeful that the political class have finally got the message. Reform is urgent and imperative.
1: Okay. Thank you. Fantastic to talk to you again. Look forward to carrying on the conversation and others with you. Have a great rest of the day and a great rest of the week.
0: Okay.
1: Good on you. Ruth Richardson, President of the Free Speech Union, former Finance Minister, and you can, well, we'll talk more about her views that KiwiSaver is not the solution and the reasons why. Thank you to Bella, who stepped in today to do the technics and the editorial. Josh is sick. Sean is sick and he's lost his phone and he's coming back to New Zealand and I think he's en route now. So let's thank God, you know, there are still fit and healthy people in the room. Bella, and you're one of them. Thank you for your time this morning. Look after yourselves. Have a great rest of the day. Leah's up next. See you
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3: For the first hour, we have been obviously talking about the strange, weird and wonderful world of New Zealand politics at the moment, and particularly the intersection between central and local government and the rise of Maori spiritualism as the state religion of New Zealand, including for everything from daily karakia and public sector to Maori welcomes into schools, which were a dominant feature of the new school year. It was interesting that many schools decided that they would employ the custom of the marae to welcome folk onto their secular institutions rather than the custom of the country that they have been resident in for the last 170 years, certainly since the passage of the 1877 Education Act, but there you go. And also, just more on that, Wales, for some strange and ungodly reason, but there they do. I think they are the special play child of Tangi Moana, isn't it, the god of the sea? Wales play a prominent role in Maori mythology. We used to think it was mythology, but what I used to think is Maori mythology now is starting to become Maori religion and then state religion in New Zealand. So I'm a bit sort of wary, you know, oh, this is a nice Maori legend, and suddenly, no, we really believe that and it's true, and it's suddenly like having the Old Testament of the Christian Bible constructed as a living being, and that, you know, Earth was created in 4004 BC and that the dinosaurs never really happened, you know, that sort of stuff, you know? And you're going, oh my God. But yes, that's right. So you reject that, right? So we all go, oh, Old Testament, you know, symbolic at best, Jewish mythology. And 99% of New Zealand believe that, and they've got the strange and odd 1% who suddenly believe that everything in the Old Testament was right. Okay, so, but so, we've always had that ability, right? But oh no, when it comes to the Maori religion, oh no, that's okay. That's we can accept that. That's got to be the truth, or we're happy to live with that. When you reject one religion, you see, you don't actually just simply replace it with nothing. It's the nature of humankind that you replace it with a new religion. And it doesn't matter what it is, whether it's wokery, whether it is political correctness, whether it's critical Marxist theory, you simply just change one ideology that you've rejected, this one with a supernatural connection, for another one. And we've seen that happen over the last 20, 30, 40 years in this world, in this country and across the world. But in New Zealand in the 21st century, from 2026 onwards,

0: we're going, no. We are actually starting to have a state religion. It's just that we've chosen to have the Maori one, as distinct from the Sikh or the Buddhist or the Muslim or the Christian. Can't have them.
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1: In this update, the Infrastructure Minister says the fast-track bills letting major projects get consent in a fraction of the usual time. The law, introduced in 2024, streamlines resource consents and other approvals for infrastructure and development projects. Since then, 24 projects have been approved and 82 are at various stages. Chris Bishop says on average, a project takes 117 days to get approval, significantly faster than before.
2: The Ports of Auckland, for example, estimates it would have taken 5 years for their project to receive approval. That's underway right now, and there's many other examples.
1: Concerns supermarket loyalty cards could push prices higher. Consumer New Zealand says things like Foodstuffs Club Plus and Woolworths Everyday Rewards let them track individual shopping habits, including clues on how much people will spend. It's found price discrepancies for the same products. Research head Gemma Rasmussen says the market needs to work in Kiwis' interests.
3: Our concern is that we have seen dynamic pricing roll out in other countries. The major supermarkets now have a lot of data and there's nothing to really stop them from rolling this out.
1: Foodstuffs and Woolworths say they don't use loyalty data to charge different customers different prices and don't intend to. Boots are on the ground in Southland to build a new space HQ by early next year. The $4.55 million Space Operations New Zealand project near Bluff includes a multi-purpose headquarters and workshops at the Awarua Satellite Ground Station. It's helped by a loan from the Regional Infrastructure Fund of up to $2.25 million. Regional Development Minister Shane Jones says Awarua is already a critical part of global satellite operations and this expansion will enable further growth. That's news.
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1: Good morning, team. Good morning. Lovely to see you here on the platform. Trust you had a good weekend. Boy, they go fast. Blink and they're gone. Leah Parnapper with you, producer Kelly here, and another busy show, team. And I'm loving this time, I have to say. Although getting ready early in the morning, I don't know how I did breakfast shows for so many decades. Because, geez, I struggle to get out of bed nowadays. I mean, I literally couldn't sleep till now. Anyway, enough of that. 0800-332-283 to get in touch with the show. 5050 is the text. Now, the Women's Rights Party, which I have on the show, Jill Ovens, co-founder, I have on the show semi-regularly. They've launched their election campaign over the weekend. You're like, what election campaign, eh? Well, they are actually a political party, a registered party. They're not represented in Parliament as such. Well, they're not. They're an extra parliamentary party. But they have put a list out of what they will be promoting or wanting to achieve. So I'm going to talk to Jill Ovens about that a little later on in the show. For those of us that watch Clarkson's Farm, I'm one of them, absolutely love it. We all were pretty shocked when we heard that Jeremy Clarkson had prostate cancer diagnosis. He's fine by all accounts, but it prompted more than 50,000 British men to use the Prostate Cancer UK online risk checker. Apparently that's an increase of 640%. On an average week. Now, back home in New Zealand, where the Prostate Cancer Foundation is warning against relying on an at-home PSA testing kit. Surely, any test is better than no test. So I'm going to check out what the concerns are with the Prostate Cancer Foundation on you checking at home, men. Hey, where I'm going to start though, team? Interesting weekend for me. I went to the ACT Party 2026 election AGM in Auckland City. We'll talk more about that a little later on after my interview, as well as two policies announced by leader David Seymour. The new deputy leader was also named. Brooke Van Velden announced in March that she was having her first child, exciting news, and will be stepping down from politics at this year's election after almost 9 years in public service, including 6 years as ACT's deputy leader. Nicole McKee, current Minister for Courts and Associate Minister of Justice, has been selected as the new deputy leader. I had my inklings. If I put a bob each way, would have got some money. Described by her leader as straight-talking, principled and practical, she's a breath of fresh air in Parliament and has never forgotten who she is here to represent. And she joins me now. Nicole, good morning.
2: Good morning, Leah. Great to speak with you again.
1: It was good to see you yesterday and congratulations.
2: Thank you very, very much. It's quite humbling to be put into this position and have the backing of my caucus to lead us with David Seymour into election 2026.
1: I tell you what, it was. You received a very warm welcome yesterday. Were you surprised when you were asked by David, Nicole? Tell us about the process. Is it a voting system by the caucus, or David just pulls you aside and has a chat?
2: David didn't pull anyone aside and have a chat. Yes, it is a caucus process. The caucus got together. We had a secret ballot, because there was more than me that had put my hand up. And I'm actually quite thrilled about that, Leah, because when Brooke initially said that she was going to stand down, I was asked the question if I'd put my hand up. And I actually said, I think every member of this caucus should put their hand up. And a few of them did. So the process is we submitted to each other and we had a vote. And, yeah, I came out. I came out on top. And here I am.
1: Here you
2: are. Ready to open up opportunities for New Zealand and get
1: good
2: the
1: stuff.
2: Party vote for ACT.
1: We're going to get to that, Nicole. Gee, she's up and running. Can we talk, though, a little bit about your speech when you first got up? And we're going right back to the beginning, being brought up by a solo mum. How hard was that? Tell us a bit about that.
2: Well, you know, when you're the one that's been brought up that way, you just think it's normal because you don't know any different. I'm now in a situation where I've been happily married with my husband for the last 26 years and have brought our four children up together. And I note the difference, and I really recognise just how hard my mother worked as a solo mum with two kids. And she actually bought a house. She didn't rent one. She bought one with all her hard work, and she put us into private school as well so that could get a good education. And she just worked so damn hard. And I tell you what, as a child growing up, I think I took that for granted. It's not until you're an adult and you reflect back that I realised, you know, my mum never went on a benefit, Leah. She could have as a solo mum, but she didn't. She worked hard. And I remember a time when my father, she gave her a cheque to buy us some shoes, and it bounced. And my mother, my mother going out there and working extra shifts during the weekend so that she could put shoes on our feet. Yeah. And I think what that shows actually, Leah, is that the people in the ACT Party, we aren't a bunch of rich pricks, like everybody says. We come from real life New Zealand with real life experiences. And the makeup of our party, I think, shows that we are genuinely interested in ensuring that we can promote New Zealand, that we can grow wealth for the entire country and equality for all.
1: But you didn't really, and you said it yesterday, you didn't have political aspirations really, did you? I mean, you were bringing up your own family, you were out there hunting to put food on the table, and then what, you entered Parliament in 2020 as an outspoken gun reform, and then this was enacted by the then Labor government in the wake of the Christchurch shootings. So was that the kind of tipping point for you, Nicole?
2: Well, it was. I mean, I had joined the Council of Licensed Firearm Owners so I could give back to the community that helped me. And how they helped me was they taught me how to shoot, they taught me how to hunt. And so I thought, well, I can do this. I'll be their secretary. And I turned into being their spokesperson, and we had March 15. But, you know, David Seymour had been shoulder tapping me in 2019 and asking me to come and join the ACT Party, and I said no. I said no when he asked me in November 2019, December 2019, January 2020, February 2020. I said to him, David, we're in the middle of a High Court case, which Colfo had taken the government to court over confiscation of ammunition without any compensation. And we thought, you know, once you take away private property, you should offer compensation for it. And I kept saying to David, no, I'm in the middle of a High Court case. I'm sorry, I'm really busy. I just thought, I can't. I'm not a politician. But when the judge came back, he said, you're quite right. You do deserve compensation when you've had private property confiscated, but Parliament rules supreme and Parliament decided against it. So if you want to change that, you need to go to Parliament. David then rang me up again. And I seriously considered it. And, well, if I can just say, Leah, neck minute, here neck I minute. Am.
1: Yeah, wow.
2: I'm a cabinet minister and now deputy leader of a really good party that upholds New Zealand's values.
1: Isn't that amazing? You said yesterday, too, that you've worked hard to show that you were more than just the gun lady. Why is that important to you?
2: Well, I was really lambasted when I came in as being a gun lobbyist that all I'll be able to work on.
1: Nicole, sorry to butt in, but I've seen, I think it was, could have been Radio New Zealand, one of the mainstream media outlets, their first line and the headline was gun lobbyist appointed to ACT deputy leader. So there you go. Or former gun lobbyist. Yeah. Oh, it was ZB, It was ZB. Shocking.
2: So, I mean, you get that all the time, and I was also quite often told when I first got into politics, you'll just be a one-trick pony. And David said to me, I think you can be more than a one-trick pony, and I thought I could too. And when we were in opposition, Leah, I actually went off to university while we were in opposition, and I did an 18-month postgraduate certificate in public policy because, like I said, I never thought I'd be a politician. I didn't know how to do law. I understood law, but I didn't know how to make law. So I went and did an 18-month university course to teach me how to make good law and what I need to look at. So I kind of feel like I have worked really, really hard to get into a position to be effective in those portfolios that I hold. So being able to cut red tape for so many people out there with the anti-money laundering rules. I mean, a lot of people don't realise every time they're hassled to prove who they are and show their identity, even if it's to their bank that they've been with for 40 years, it's not the bank doing that, it's the AML laws doing that. So being able to get in there, work out where the problems are, cut the red tape where it's not needed. I mean, this university course and these last 6 years have taught me where to focus and how to do that good pieces of legislation. I'm doing the same with alcohol laws as well, making sure that we cut that red tape so that businesses can be vibrant, that the Kiwi pub can be alive again and our cities can be vibrant. It's about making sure that people can go about their business but also not have harm as a result of any of these changes. And I think I've nailed that, not only with the firearms law, but with the alcohol laws as well.
1: Well, you've worked too on the three strikes law, Nicole, a piece of your work. You've worked to speed up the courts. You know, you're not a one-trick pony.
2: Yeah, thank you for that, Leah, because I have worked pretty hard. I've also been working in the adoption space to make sure kids that are coming in from overseas are being adopted into good families because we found that some were not. So I think in the space of courts, well, justice overall, I've managed to do some really, really good work there, including making sure that over 40% of our court buildings are now being fixed or worked on or at least built because for successive governments, they've just been left to rot, quite literally. Mm. And now we're in a spot where even our courthouses, the actual structure of them is, you know, being undermined. So a lot of work going on in that space too.
1: Nicole, you spoke of being proud of both your Māori and British ancestry, and which I thought was you know, I've got European, I'm European Māori as well. And particularly you called out Te Pāti Māori, who said they do not speak for you and they do not speak for all Māori.
2: Correct.
1: Yeah.
2: That's right. And I mean, I've stood in the house, I've sat in the house when I've heard Rawiri say, we are here because we speak for Māori. And I've yelled out across the house, you're not speaking for me. When I get the same thing, Leah, people say to me, you're not speaking for me, Nicole McKee. And I'm like, no, but I am speaking for a sector that have voted ACT with their party vote to get 11 MPs in to speak for them. And I firmly believe there is a large amount of Māori out there who feel that Te Pāti Māori don't speak for them either. And I think that cohort of people are the ones that have huge aspiration and want to take the opportunities that this country can give to them. And that's what ACT's going to do, is make sure that that opportunity is there for everybody to take, no matter what your race, colour or creed is.
1: Because that could be why this feels like it will be such a different election, Nicole, because, and you spoke to it and David did as well, of identity politics, you know, race, ethnicity, but not just that, sexuality and identity groups, gender groups. I mean, there's a lot to take on board, isn't there? A lot to deal with.
2: There is, and I don't think you will ever see any political party that will please everybody. But I think as we move into election, people should have a look at who they're going to give their votes to. We're going for the party vote. We want the party vote so that we can hold National to account, make sure they do the things and go further than what they say they're going to do, because we do need to get our country back into a fiscal surplus and do it fast. But how? You know, people need to look at how they're going to vote and be strategic about it. If you give both your votes to one party, then you're putting all your eggs in one basket. We're basically saying, bring this government back. We've done a really good job. We've moved things pretty quickly. And I know for some, they're still suffering and they don't feel it's moving fast enough. But we've had 3 years. The other lot had 6 years to spend all of the country's money. We can't turn it around in 3 years, but boy, have we made a real good start.
1: And now, Nicole, there's two Māoris leading the ACT Party. Again, some in mainstream media will say, well, one is, but you know what I'm saying. But I haven't even heard that yet.
2: And this again is where people start being selective about the type of Māori that you are. You know, one of the lines I said yesterday was, my whakapapa is mine, and it is mine. You know, it's actually literally in my bloodline, and everybody gets that. So when I get abuse or get told that I'm not the right type of Māori or a plastic Māori, you know, all it does is actually speak volumes about those people and their own insecurities. I feel confident enough to put my head above the parapet, as I started doing in 2019, to promote ACT's values, ACT's principles about unity, about everybody having the same opportunity. And I think that's a good thing, that we should be looking aspirationally as a country towards our better days that are ahead of us. ACT can take you there. We have some really good policies. For example, the one that you just mentioned about shrinking down the government. We've got 78 ministerial portfolios with 28 ministers, 43 departments. I mean, we're just a country of 5 million, for goodness sake. Could you imagine if we if we brought those all together, consolidated some of those departments together, and actually start spending money back out in the communities to help with the cost of living crisis without having to borrow anymore to do it? I mean, we can really make some changes. And with ACT on board, we can make it happen faster.
1: Sorry, Nicole, I didn't realise when I was listening, and I'm going to talk a little bit about that and put it out to the listeners too. I mean, Norway, David pointed out, Norway is a similar population and they run with 20 ministers across 17 ministries. We are so oversized. He called it was like a hedge that had kept growing and never been trimmed for years. We've bogged down by too many departments and ministers overlapping the same responsibilities, it seems. Well, we are.
2: Well, that's right. And if you look at Ministry of MB, for example, Ministry of Business and Innovation, if you look at them, they have one chief executive who has to answer to 23 different ministers. What the heck is with that? How do we get things started? And the other thing that really gets me as well is, you know, we spend over $30 billion in our healthcare system, and yet it's failing most New Zealanders. And we're only a country of 5 million. So we have to be more efficient with the taxpayers' spend, make sure that they get value for money.
1: Yesterday as well, I thought it was really, really, I had a tear in my eye, I must say, for the mentioning of Mark Cameron, who I've had on the show a few times, also an ACT MP, but has had to step away from his role due to his health. I thought that was a beautiful mention to him. He was there, of course, but to get up and have a wee chat as well, Nicole, I thought that was a really beautiful moment.
2: Yeah, so did I. That was unscripted, him getting up and talking, and also Brooke, but I'm so glad that they did. I'm so grateful that Mark had the opportunity to stand up in front of the party faithful and thank them for the backing of him. But the reality is, he is the most rural, authentic voice in Parliament, the most authentic voice that I think this Parliament's ever heard. And, you know, he just gives absolutely everything to try and better the environment and the outcomes for our farmers as well. He is going to be missed so sorely. But, you know, I call him my brother from another mother, because we're born in the same year. Simon Court, Mark Cameron and myself are all born in the same year. And so I call them my brothers from other mothers. And we get on really, really well. And while I'm going to miss him in this job, I'm not going to miss him, because I have a connection there that's never going to be broken.
1: Yeah. Nicole, a text here says, Leah, can Nicole McKee tell us if ACT will have policies for this election to continue toughening up on soft sentences coming out of the courts? Thanks.
2: We will have some crime policy that comes out, but I'm not going to do any announcements today or give any indication today, but we will have a raft of policies that will come through as we lead into election, those that make us look a bit different from the others. As you know, ACT does have a reputation for being harder because we want people to be accountable for the crimes that they commit. And if bringing back three strikes, giving the firearms prohibition orders some actual teeth can give you any indication, we don't muck around.
1: And it's a difficult one, isn't it, Nicole? Because as David was pointing out yesterday, there's three at the table. You know, it's not, you've got ACT, you've got New Zealand First, and you've got National. So while people are getting, people are frustrated and they've said, you know, things haven't happened fast enough, haven't gone as far as we were promised it would go. This is all part of it, isn't it? The negotiation between the three. And it's a tough dance, I can imagine.
2: It can be at times, but I'm quite proud of the way that the three of us have operated. You think about it, we've got three different political parties with different values and different principles, and yet we've managed to come around the table to get some really good effective changes. The Arms Act is one of them. You look at the RMA reforms that are occurring as well. The health and safety laws that are occurring too. We are all agreeing on these particular areas. What I like about this coalition is where we don't agree, we had that agree to disagree clause that we can put into the cabinet papers. That means that as a government, we will work together because that's what the majority in the government want. But when we don't agree because of our principles, then we can step back and say, hey, look, we're going to vote for this because we agreed to as a government. That's what keeps us solid, but we actually don't agree with it. And it allows us as individual parties to then campaign on some of those things in the next term and try and get them across the line in the next coalition agreement. So I think it's been a success, the three parties working together. We were poo-hooed at the very beginning. It's never happened before. Everybody said it wasn't going to last. Well, I think that we have done a really good job, and I think it's very important that ACT gets back in because we do need to keep holding National's feet to the fire. You know, they've only gone as far as they have because we've been sitting around the table. If we weren't there, you wouldn't have as much change as what you've got.
1: So having said that, Nicole, there's just 131 days now from the election. David has previously said that ACT was keeping its powder dry, but yesterday he declared the campaign is now underway. Boy, things are going to get busy. What's at stake for ACT in this election, Nicole?
2: Well, every election, every political party has the has everything at stake, really, about whether or not you're going to get back in, whether you'll meet that 5% threshold, whether or not you'll get an electorate seat back. For ACT, it's about us working hard for New Zealanders, and that's one thing that we have not forgotten. It's really important that we ensure that we just lock Labor out of coming into government and ensure that people give us their party vote so that we can keep making these really substantial changes. If you have a look at what ACT's portfolios are, what we hold with Andrew Hoggard in agriculture, with Brooke Van Velden in Department of Internal Affairs, myself in Justice, Karen Chaw with Children, David with the Ministry for Regulation, which, by the way, saves $10 for every dollar that is spent on it. We are making real changes, substantial changes, and what's people need to think about is whether or not they want us back in to continue this really good work. In order to do that, they need to lock Labor out because we know what's going to happen. If they get back in, they're going to get with the Greens and Te Pāti Māori, and there will be more spending, more debt on the next generations coming through, and it will be unsustainable for New Zealand. So lock them out, I say.
1: Nicole, thank you so much. I bet today's going to be very, very busy for you. But congratulations once again. Thank you so much for your time this morning.
2: Thank you, Leo.
1: Good on you, Nicole. That is Nicole McKee, named yesterday as the new deputy leader of the ACT Party, taking over from Brooke Van Velden, who is leaving just before the election to start her family. So, really interesting. Right, couple of good texts here. Leah, thank the Lord. We absolutely need and love Nicole. Our country is throwing good money after bad. Leaders and departments are failing. Oh, sorry, Mel, I didn't see that last bit of your text. Can you ask Nicole, is socialism working yet? Love, Mel. I love this. Michelle comes across brilliantly. It's Nicole. Nicole comes across brilliantly. Thanks for interviewing her so we can get to know her, says Fiona. Good stuff. It's Nicole McKee. Fiona, but that's all right. Maybe your phone threw Nicole into Michelle. Who knows? Leo, I like Nicole, but ACT needs to get those numbers up. Yeah, they have been the polls, for the whole 2.5 years. What's the highest they've got? Is it 9%, 10%? Yeah, I asked that question. Thank you, Sarah. Leo, my partner's Māori and ACT got his 2 ticks last election. And he's going that way again for this one, says Sharon. Still need to fix the family court though, says this texter. Yep. Leah, the New Zealand Herald had a similar toxic headline as ZB. Yeah, I mean, we're not surprised, are we? Former gun lobbyist named as ACT deputy leader. Yeah, it's build a bridge, mainstream media, legacy media. She is she's a lot more than former gun lobbyist. Congrats, Nicole. Fabulous choice and good job, David. I'll be voting ACT. Love the very fair voting process of choosing a a party leader, says Melissa. Yeah, they voted. And Leah, I'm not happy at all with David's policy to remove rights of doctors to manage our health. He wants a government department to do it. No thanks, Mr. David Bloomfield. I'm an ACT voter, but not now. So that policy, if it was to go through, this is one of the policies David announced yesterday, that's enough to tip you out of being an ACT voter. So let's have a look at those, shall we? ACT says, and Nicole touched on it, ACT wants to dramatically shrink the size of the government, arguing we have become bogged down as a country by too many departments, ministers and overlapping responsibilities. The party says cutting bureaucracy would save money, improve accountability and deliver better public services. It is the same that they have been purporting to want to do since becoming government. And how many have we got rid of? I think David at the beginning of just before the 2023 election was talking up well over 10,000. How many's actually gone? Have we tipped 3,000 of that? Or a couple of thousand? So we barely scratched the surface, but this is what he wants to do. I agree. 78 ministerial portfolios, 28 ministers, 43 departments. As I said to Nicole, Norway has a similar population and they run with 20 ministers across 17 ministries. We are an oversized government. And under ACT's proposal, the number of government departments will be cut from 43 to 19. 43 to 19. Ministers were reduced down from 28 to 18 and each department will report to just one minister. The party also wants ministers to appoint departmental chief execs directly and be able to remove them for poor performance while keeping agencies like the police, NZSIS and Defence operationally independent. Seymour says the changes would make government simpler, more efficient, better focused on frontline services, saying that our sector is too large and too complicated to deliver results. Housing, infrastructure, welfare dependency, crime and health all cut across multiple agencies. So many hands. What is it? Too many cooks in the kitchen. Adding their little bits and pieces and bobs and just comes out as one big cooking mess. When 7 departments share a problem, it can stop being anyone's job to solve it. Kiwis are left frustrated, bouncing between departments or denied straight answers. We had this conversation last week about Oranga Tamariki, didn't we? About why are there so many people around the table? And yet children are still getting killed. Children are still being harmed. Again, so much hui. No dui, it seems. David Seymour also unveiled, so there's that, which I think most of us would agree to. We're just bloated, big bloaty puku, too many in the trough, too many I mean, I can't think why we would not say this is a good idea. However, as I said at the beginning of it, this was ACT's policy going into 2023, and they haven't been able to achieve what they wanted. So this is more or less yet another rehash, because they've got to get it past their other two, you know, mates. Now, the other one, and this is what the texter says, I'm not happy with David's policy to remove rights of doctors to manage our health. So he also unveiled yesterday a new welfare policy designed to reduce long-term benefit dependency and get more people into work. The party argues that welfare should be a safety net, not a long-term way of life, and says too many people who can work are remaining on the benefit. The policy will require all long-term health and disability benefit assessments to be carried out by a pool of MSD-approved doctors rather than a person's own GP, with existing recipients gradually reassessed against stricter standardised criteria. I can understand why this texter thinks, hang on. So they're appointed by the government. My own GP, who's known me for could be a long, long, long time, knows my situation, is now no longer the person that can say, you know, this person is on a benefit, a health benefit, because a sickness benefit, because they can't work. These are going to be MSD-appointed doctors, which, as we know now, MSD have got their own targets to hit. So would you find that all the doctors go, no, go back to work, go back to work, go back to work, go back to work? We need people to go back to work. We have got people that are sitting on the benefit that could work, but we do have those that may fall under this potential regime unfairly. As this person has pointed out, you know, it's now a government doctor, so to speak. Is that fair? In 10 years, the number of New Zealanders on a health or disability job seeker benefit has nearly doubled to 96,500. Well, actually nearly 97,000. Another 96,000 are on the supported living payment. Most of the growth is from new claims for psychological or psychiatric conditions. ACT also wants people who have been on the job seeker benefit for more than 4 months to receive their payments on a managed card that can only be used for essentials like food, rent, power and transport. The card would block spending on alcohol, tobacco, gambling and cash withdrawals, with exemptions where needed. Don't we have something like that already? Or am I thinking of something that was proposed in it? And you know, the lefties go, no, you can't do that. Can't take away people's liberties, their rights to be able to spend their money how they want. Well, it's not their money, really, is it? It's coming from the government. It's coming from us. Can someone tell me if there's already some kind of card like that? Because this is what ACT want to do. This is going to be if you're on a job seeker benefit for more than 4 months, which isn't, I suppose, in the scheme of things, a long time. People have searched a year for a job. They'll get this card and they can only pay for food, rent, power. Oh, MSD, I get it. Isn't it one that MSD can pay your, you know, they go straight to paying your rent and power and stuff like that so that you don't get the money for that? Someone will tell me. Seymour says the changes will restore fairness, protect taxpayers, encourage people back into work while ensuring that those with genuine long-term health conditions or disabilities continue to receive support. So let's talk about that, guys. What do you think of that? But just quickly before we go to the break, it wasn't just ACT, by the way, that was talking up their big game yesterday. Labor used their election year Congress in South Auckland over the weekend to unveil a raft of election policies. Yes, you heard it right. They called it a Congress. Isn't that a term? It's not a term that we hear from our political parties. That's more America. God bless America. Hey, look, I'm going to take the break. I'm going to come back. I'm going to talk about what Labor was pushing. New Zealand First was also on the hustings, introducing two new candidates of Hawke's Bay into Hawke's Bay. But I want to hear from you guys. There's quite a bit here. You heard from Nicole McKee also what I've just been telling you that the ACT Party wants to do. 0800 debate 33 22 83. Get in touch, guys. Let's get this ball rolling. 0800 debate, back shortly on the platform.
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1: Leah, some job seeker beneficiaries get a part-time job, still receive the benefit. They get offered more hours, but turn them down as it would reduce their benefit or stop it. It definitely needs another look to sort out those who are just cruising on it, says Mary. On Friday, a lady at my local BP was trying to buy people's fuel on her WINS card in exchange for cash. Oh, I see. Oh, wow. Okay. Leah, can you imagine the misuse of power of ACT's state-appointed doctors under a left government? Matthew says, Leah, very hard for our own GP to force someone off a benefit. The intimidation can be very effective. Get a neutral doctor that can't be threatened, says Matthew. Maybe that's why that's part of the new ACT policy. Is to have appointed governmental doctors. Because, is that right? They get threatened, I suppose. A pool of MSD-approved doctors rather than your own GP is what the ACT Party is looking at. So existing recipients are gradually reassessed against stricter standardised criteria. Interesting that the growth from the new claims as well for is psychological or psychiatric conditions is what people are claiming to go onto a Benny. Leah, we all know or have met people who bludge on the dole or sickness benefit. I think ACT's idea is great. I'll party vote them just on this policy alone, says Pete. Yeah, yeah. It's interesting because, you know, I have a family member who hasn't worked for, let me work this out properly, about 25 years she's been on a sickness benefit. And look, I've got to be honest. I, with you, Texter, you know, people bludging. People that, you know, sit on the couch could work and don't work. And I'm not saying this because she's a part of our family, but, you know, knowing because I've known her forever, there are those that seriously cannot work. She has got very, very deep psychological issues don't even let her leave the house. And yes, gets counselling, yes, gets help as much as you can through MSD. But there are people that genuinely struggle to work, even if they want to work. So whilst I think we need to knuckle down, I suppose what I'm saying is I do have a little bit of concern when you have MSD-appointed doctors that assess these people instead of their own GP. And I don't think all GPs get intimidated. These GPs know their clients well. They've known them for decades, some of them. And they will just be another number when it comes to MSD. That's my thought on that one. But having said that, I'm also, I agree that something has to be done because we all know bludgers, don't we? Leah, would it block spending on tattoos as well? I don't know. How much money spent on tattoos? Nearly 18% of our youth are unemployed. This is partly because the minimum wage has made them unaffordable and the dollars made them unavailable. Both should be cut, says Alec. Yeah. It's got some good text here, guys. And for fear of sounding like a broken record, give us a call about this. Good text, but love to talk to you about it. Hi, Leah. I read Nicole McKee's speech in the Herald yesterday. When I looked it up again half an hour later to show my husband, they had edited out the part she'd spoken about being proud of her British and Māori views. Is that right? I mean, I'm going to act shocked. No. Unbelievable. See, that's, I don't know, is that seen as racist or something? I don't know. Did they really? So this was, was it in context that they took bits out of the speech? You reckon they put it word for word, except they dropped that out? Yeah. Leah, I voted National most of my life. I voted for ACT last time and will be doing so again without hesitation. Anyone voting Labor has to be bonkers. And National have really done nothing in 3 years and are wishy-washy around the current race separation issues. So sorry, ACT all the way, says Jason. Well, you know, if you are to believe what David was saying yesterday, if it wasn't, they were saying that National, there would have been some really unusual policies if ACT and, well, he wouldn't have said it, but New Zealand First weren't there to pull the reins back. Labour light, shall we say. So good on you, Jason, for that text. Melissa goes, Leah, a larger government doesn't mean better transparency. Well, no, you get bogged down, don't you? We're bloated in this country. Leah, Nicole is 100% correct. Pāti Māori only got 80,000 votes in the last election. Half of those probably lanyard wearing garrons. So don't speak for everyone. Some job seeker beneficiaries, Leah, get a... Oh, I did that one. I am on a sickness benefit and dealing with OCD and therapy. You have to renew your benefit every 3 months. Before it was 6 months, and in Labor it was a year. I fear if they go further strict rules, people who struggle will be affected by this. Fair call, Alec. Alex, so gosh, Labor had it at a year, then it was 6, and now you've got to renew it every 3 months. All right, as I was saying, it wasn't just the ACT Party yesterday that had their rally. Labor was also doing theirs, but they called it a Congress. The Congress. One of their policies says they will expand apprenticeship boost, the boost scheme if elected, extending employer subsidies from 1 year to 2 years and opening up the program to more trades. including road construction, water treatment, and even hairdressing. The party would also introduce a $1,000 grant to help apprentices pay for tools and equipment, along with extra mentoring to improve completion rates. How did hairdressing fall into this? Just a question. Anyway, National says it already supports apprenticeship boost scheme, which it does, and also claims Labor's expanded version is another expensive election promise without a funding plan. Labor has, according to Simeon Brown, the campaign chair for National, has an $18 billion funding gap. $18 billion, and argues this latest policy will add another $226 million in spending without explaining how it's paid for. They're announcing a lot of free stuff. How are they going to pay for it? Can't all come from our capital gains tax. And finally, New Zealand First was in Hastings, Hawke's Bay, to introduce their new candidates. Ex-Labor Minister, Potty Mouth Stuart Nash. No, it's not that. Don't call him that. Stuart Nash, now a New Zealand First candidate for Napier, and ex-All Black captain Tane Randall, New Zealand First candidate for Tukituki, or we used to call it Tukituk. I like Tane Randall, not just because he's an ex-All Black, but, you know, that does get the men listening. Something about Tane, and I like Stuart Nash as well. Winston told the Crown this election is going to be, one like no other. There is a sea change happening around the world, and it's happening here in New Zealand. People are sick of the pendulum swinging between Pepsi and Coke. They are voting for people who are not afraid to tell it like it is, says Winston. For people who are offering hope for a change from the old party status quo to the past 40 years that has failed to focus on ordinary, hardworking Kiwi battlers. I do think there is a sea change, and it is very different to even the last election. I tell you what's also very different about it. From going to the ACT rally yesterday, I haven't been to one for ages. I was there to observe. I haven't made up my mind yet where I am in the election. I was just there, and it was very... I haven't been to an American rally, but from what I've seen on the telly, and Labor's doing it too, and National's doing it too, is this placard-waving, hyped, chanting, kind of, I'm going to say it, cultish feeling inside the room. So we got there, and it was in the old cloud, for those that remember, you know, Shed 10 in Auckland. I'm sure even outside of Auckland, you guys, it's down on the waterfront. Anyway, you know, and it had kind of red lighting. And there were bleachers. And instead of in the past that I've been to these political rallies where you might say book out the Civic, where you're all sitting in a seat and you're looking up at the stage, the dais was in the middle of this room. So who sat at the back saw the back of the speaker, so the speaker had to keep turning around. And it was all four around, right? And there was music playing, and then they handed out these big placards that said Lockout Labor and then Party Vote Act on the other side. And then they had almost like, not a crowd warmer, but she was going in front of every group saying, okay, wave your placards. And then there was chanting. They all chanted, Lock Labor Out and Vote Party Vote Act. Now, look, I've got to be honest. I didn't do that. They gave me one, and I just very nicely put it down next to me on my chair and just sat there while everyone was chanting. Why? It just feels a little, I don't know, forced. Do you know what I'm saying? Very American. And the ACT's not the only one doing it, but last time I went to their rally, it was a very, it was a breakfast, and we all sat at tables, and it was more New Zealand. You know, and my husband came too. He was next to me chanting, I'm in a cult. I'm in a cult. I was saying, stop it. It was just weird. It was a bit weird. Not saying the ACT is weird, because they're all doing it. So anyway, they're all got these placards up, and there's the media at the front. There was Jason Walls I saw from TVNZ. He was trying to interview people out the front. He saw me, walked past me, don't interview me. Good. Oh, Shubbs was there. You guys know Shubbs. Sean's had him on the show before. He yelled out a couple of things very, very nicely when Nicole was talking. He was like, tell it is, auntie. It was, look, it was, the energy was high. The energy was high. And in the meantime, out the front, there were, oh, my God. So when we got

0: it was, you know, the like a proper siren going off. And I was like, come on, people. And at the end, when we left, there were four. The fifth one was driving up, fully kitted out fire units, fire engines, who I gather they had come because they had heard a siren. There was five of them, three police cars and a Mariah van pulling up. So do you think the Free Palestinian Bints idiots would have got fined for that? Because each time you could pull them out, it's with that, you know, a couple of grand a unit when they're not actually there to do anything. Probably not. Just very angry firemen and very angry police. Look, we've run out of time. We've got to grab our last... Oh, have we got one more? Yes, we have. Got to grab our last break. Still lots of texts, which I will get to after the break. Do join in, guys. Give us a call. 0800 debate 33 2283 on the platform.
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10: Why?
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10: Yeah, we're on air. I'm a journalist. 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
11: Jesus Christ, Sean. I'll come back to you. Bye.
10: Well, will you come back to me? Because you never do.
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1: In this update, the Prime Minister's remaining reticent about accusations against the country's top cop. The Police National Integrity Unit and IPCA are looking into historic sexual allegations from Police Commissioner Richard Chambers' former partner. Police Minister Mark Mitchell said he's aware of two separate complaints. Chris Luxon says he can't comment on the allegations, but he has confidence in Chambers and the police force.
2: There's 10,000 men and women out there every day putting their lives on the line for New Zealanders and keeping the community safe. They're doing an exceptionally good job.
1: Construction cost pressure is easing as diesel prices fall. New figures from the QV Cost Builder Construction Database show minimal change in key prices across the country this month. Diesel has dropped another 6.5% in price, but is still 50% higher than at the start of this year. QV spokesperson Martin Bissett says some costs have even decreased for trades using diesel machinery, including demolition, pile driving and excavation. A series of search warrants have been carried out as part of an investigation into suspected Russian sanction breaches both here and in Australia. The Trans-Tasman probe began last December, focusing on activities of three companies allegedly exporting prohibited assets. Danica McLean has more.
3: New Zealand banned the export of a range of goods to Russia in response to its war against Ukraine. The searches were carried out in Auckland, Christchurch and Melbourne, with police also obtaining a restraining order for a residential property in Christchurch. Police say no charges have been filed at this stage, but inquiries are ongoing.
1: An investigation's underway into about around 1,000 litres of fuel stolen in small central Otago farming settlement Tarras last weekend. Cromwell police say a commercial premises on Jollies and Deep Creek Roads was burgled between the evening of Friday 19th of June and 7 a.m. the following Monday. Items vital for day-to-day operations were also taken. Police are asking for any sightings of suspicious activity, CCTV or dash cam footage. That's news.
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4: 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There we go. I've laid down the challenge to you. The texts are starting to go. 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
1: Good morning, good morning. Lovely to be here on the platform, Leah Parnapper, with you. Very quickly, Leah, funny that you don't get protesters at the left's rallies. This proves their aggressive tactics, and it shows the character of these type of people. Who wants people like these preaching to us? Not me. Leah, white women, big fake tiki tea towels on their shoulders. What's the next culture? Will they appropriate? All right, team. Agree. Finally, Mary says, can't we stop with the slogans and the chanting? Just list out the basic policies without vague platitudes and we can decide. Absolutely, Mary. All right. The Women's Rights Party officially launched their election campaign. It was a busy weekend. They were founded in April 2023 after the shocking violence experienced by mostly women at Auckland's Let Women Speak event at Albert Park on the 25th of March that year. As you recall, UK women's rights advocate Kelly J. Keane, aka Posy Parker, was scheduled to speak, but it quickly deteriorated into a dangerous situation that had been whipped up over the previous week by media and leaders of both Labour and the Greens. Co-leader Jill Ovens says the party will be on the ballot in every polling booth across the entire country so women and men can vote for a party that is clearly focused on protecting and promoting sex-based rights. Ms Ovens says a strong vote for the Women's Rights Party will send a message to all politicians not to give away hard-won rights of women and safeguarding of our children, including politicians on the left and the right. And Jill Ovens joins me now. Jill, good morning.
2: Morning. Lovely. No better time to...
1: Keep going.
2: No better time to vote for protecting sex-based rights for women and for men and, of course, for our children, for our future.
1: Yeah, I mean, this is great. It's kicking off, Jill. You're not just campaigning on those issues anymore. You're actually asking Kiwis to vote. Am I right? To vote you into Parliament.
2: Well, we did say that last time too, but getting into Parliament is a very high bar to get the 5% threshold if you're going list only. You need about 145,000 votes. So we are realistic about that, but it's about the strong message that we're sending to the politicians across the board.
1: Yeah. All right, Jill, let's look at the Women's Rights Party priorities. Number one, protect women's and children's spaces and safety. I mean, you know, we you and I have spoken about this a lot. But also this will include the right to women-only social media groups as well, correct?
2: Yes, that's right. And of course, Sel Grove is going to be with us in September.
1: Yes.
2: Who's the victim of an attempt to set up a single-sex online space. But this also affects lesbians too, because there's a lot of encroachment by men who claim to be women and want to get into those spaces that are clearly for women only.
1: Yes. Another priority, Jill, accurately recording the biological sex on the birth certificate. Walk us through that. I mean, it's changed. And what do you want to see?
2: Well, it goes back a long time, actually, where people could change their nominated sex on their birth certificate. And in the past, they had to go through a process with seeing psychologists and medical people and doing what's called reassignment surgery, we would call it. Masculinization or feminization, cosmetic surgery. But anyway, then it was changed to being self-sex ID. And so that was in 2021 that went through Parliament and became the law. And we're saying all of that is a legal fiction, that the birth certificate should be what the baby was recorded at the birth. And we all know nowadays that is possible to be seen in scans long before the baby gets to the birth. And if there is a mistake at the time of the birth due to a difference of sex development, well, that could be an exception that could be allow it to be changed. But otherwise, we think that the birth certificate is a record that is a legal document. And, you know, in terms of passports and driver's licenses and so on, should be the accurate recording of the sex of the person.
1: Yeah. Yes. And as you said, you know, there could be the rare instance of a child born with an undetected difference of sexual development, DSD, I think it is. Is that was what you were talking about? Yeah.
2: Yeah.
1: Yeah.
2: Yeah, sometimes that doesn't become obvious until they get into puberty. And then in some conditions, a woman might have under testes as well. And, doesn't get periods. And so that becomes obvious. And when they do testing, they find there is an X chromosome there. So, you know, there are differences that can happen.
1: Yes. Another policy here for you, Jill, for the group, leave the Human Rights Act alone. Is this, you want to keep gender identity out of the Human Rights Act. Why do you believe adding it as a protected ground actually weakens protections for women?
2: Well, one of the problems is that 2006 untested Crown Law opinion that said gender identity is already covered under the prohibited category of sex. And that has caused a lot of confusion as to how the exceptions that are related, particularly to protect women in sports, for example, and in terms of spaces, women's spaces, in terms of intimate care, that has become quite confusing. And we think that adding gender identity is just going to make the situation worse. And in fact, if the Crown Law opinion was correct, they wouldn't need to be putting gender identity into it. They obviously don't think it is. And so there is a push. The current coalition government, though, shelved the Law Commission's recommendations, which were completely biased in favour of putting gender identity into the Human Rights Act. But they shelved it, saying it wasn't a priority. That doesn't mean it's gone away forever. And if there is a change of government in November, we already know that, you know, we already know the position of Labour, Greens, Te Pāti Māori, and now we know the position of the Opportunity Party as well. So should they get over the line, there we go. It'll be full on.
1: Yeah. Get gender out of the conversion practices prohibition law. Can you explain? Can you explain this to me? I'm a little vague on this one.
2: Yeah. So that goes along with sex self-ID, and it's now currently being pushed in the UK, for example. And it's part of a whole suite of measures that have been pushed by very wealthy men who claim to be women internationally. And so what they argued was that there were really harmful conversion practices happening. And in fact, of course, we don't support harmful conversion practices for lesbians, gays and bisexuals to try and convince them that they don't have a sexual orientation that prefers attraction to their same sex. And but what they did is slip gender into that legislation. And gender's about sex stereotypes and expectations. And goes, you know, so it's a very unclear concept. It shouldn't really be in law, but also the Act encourages gender-affirming care for adolescents who are struggling with their sexuality. Right. And they are encouraged to transition to the opposite sex when, in fact, they may be young lesbian or gay boys. And so, ironically, this is a form of gay conversion.
1: Yeah. You've even described it as transing the gay away.
2: Yeah, that's right. Yeah,
1: I see. I understand that now. This is an interesting one to me, Jill. Not that the others aren't, of course, but the Women's Rights Party are calling for a ban on rough sex as a defence to murder. Now, I was a little surprised. Why I say this is interesting is because New Zealand already has a specific offence for non-fatal strangulation, but there's still a gap in the law, obviously, that you believe still needs to be addressed.
2: So the case of Grace Mullane, who was the young backpacker from the UK who was in Auckland, and she was murdered during sex acts gone wrong. That's how it was described in the court. She yes. was dead, so she couldn't defend herself. And her killer argued that she wanted it. Mm. And we're saying the law must be clear. Victims can't consent to being murdered, and they can't consent to serious injury either. So what happened is that Grace Mullane's mum, Gillian Mullane, went back to the UK and she campaigned for this ban on rough sex to be used as a defence, not only in murder but also in cases of serious harm. And we know that there is data that St John's Ambulance has from first responders that strangulation during sex can result in strokes and other serious brain injury. And we also know that from some of our members who are health professionals and who have seen it in our hospitals. It is a practice that is proliferated through pornography online, and it's been normalised. And women as well as girls as well as boys think this is what you do in sex. It's very dangerous practice. And that's why our law prohibits strangulation, as you were saying.
1: Yes.
2: Non-fatal strangulation.
1: But you're saying it's, doesn't go far enough.
2: Well, we're just saying that once you get into a legal case about this, there needs to be a ban on defence using the idea that the woman consented to it. No woman consents to being murdered. No woman consents to serious injury. And I say women, but also some of this rough sex does occur male to male as well.
1: I mean, this is I knew this has to be in there. Ban puberty blockers, cross-sex hormones for minors presenting with sex-related distress. Because it's kind of what's happening now in New Zealand. It hasn't. Are we still waiting on that?
2: Yes. It still hasn't come in. And of course, if there's a change of government, then there won't be a ban on puberty blockers. There's a very strong lobby, and money is made out of this. This is what we really, apart from the very serious harm and irreversible harm that it does to our young people, there's a lot of money to be made in peddling these drugs to medicalise young children, and also in terms of the surgery, which is intended to remove girls' breasts, for example, to make them look more like boys. What they don't realise, and none of us would as a 17-year-old or 18-year-old, is that if in future we still have transitioned to be male, but you still have a uterus and can get pregnant because you are a woman, you won't be able to breastfeed that baby. And who's thinking about breastfeeding as a 17, as a young woman, young girl?
1: Yes.
2: I know I didn't, not until after the baby was born.
1: Yeah.
2: And then it was a shock.
1: And then it was a shock to the system. This one, I have to say, has always been one of my absolute bugbears. Not that what you've been talking about isn't an issue, but using clear language when referring to women in the media, academia, in healthcare, and at work. This is a good one, Jill.
2: Yes, we've been talking about, the last time I talked to you was about the removal of the word woman, which has been going on for all of this 21st century. Under the radar, they've been steadily removing it from legislation, and that's creating confusion about sex-based provisions. That's why we need a definition of woman and man in our law.
1: Yes.
2: So there's that. The health agencies were told by Casey Costello, the associate minister, to stop removing the word woman and using ridiculous similes.
1: Yes. Yeah.
2: Because women's health needs are not the same as men's. And things can get missed if you don't realise that you're dealing with, that women are presenting, for example, with heart symptoms. And it's also about the health priorities. We argue that the health priorities for women have been missed because of all this. And that goes to data collection as well, because they've been removing women from data collection and putting in gender, including in when you go to your medical clinics, to your doctor.
1: Mm.
2: And that obscures the reality of the situation and means that we're not taking action to address issues that need to be taken. And finally, of course, I don't like attacking the media because I did come out of the media at one stage, but they go out of their way to avoid the word woman, and yes, it just burns us when we see a man who claims to be a woman who's been accused of sexual violence or assault against women, and they put she all the way through the story.
1: Yes, yes. Having said that, though, and I'm with you on that, what of the media when they, like you said, they go out of their way to avoid using the word woman where they can, and they love the pronoun she for a trans. How do you put into law that the media has to refer to, use clear language, you know, when you're communicating on women's health issues?
2: Well, of course, the Broadcasting Standards Authority, with its guidelines, is about to disappear, but that's a place that could have been. But yeah, the Media Council could also have in its guidelines, because the excuse is that they identify the person as the source would want to be identified, and that was very confusing in the case of that young girl who had anorexia and died without any support. Her parents wanted to call her a she. She was
1: That's
2: a girl.
1: Right. Yes.
2: But the people in the support services who had been involved in her case called her a he. And that's just really confusing.
1: Mm. Phil's asked a question of you, Jill. Can you please ask Jill, has she any concerns regarding that a vote for the Women's Rights Party could steal away votes from the right, which is a side that is more likely to support her cause?
2: Well, a lot of our policies you would think are fairly of the left. We are very concerned about income support, for example, for women and for mothers. What we're arguing is that we know people are thinking, including within the Women's Rights Party, of voting strategically to ensure a certain party will get in. But we think it's also strategic, as I said before, to send a clear message to all these politicians that they need to take this seriously. And honestly, we don't trust National to take this What is a Woman definition bill past the Select Committee. I'm very unclear whether ACT will do the same thing. And remember, National didn't take the Treaty Principles bill past the past the Select Committee.
1: Yes.
2: I wouldn't put it past National not to continue with this.
1: Mm-hmm.
2: And then all the parties of the left, of course, would not take it, would not vote in favour, including, we know now, this bright new star, the Opportunity Party. So this election, we think you need to send a message. Vote for the Women's Rights Party to send that message.
1: Mm. What do you make of this? You called her the bright new star of the Opportunity Party. I don't mean to say it wrong. I'm not quite sure what the pronunciation is. What do you make of it, Jill? I get the feeling, and I've said, Kile, there we go. Thank you, Kelly. Kile is her name. Look, she's very personable. She comes across very well on camera. But is this me that thinks she's really getting pushed by legacy media? Like, she will lead. They led the other night on One News with her. They're not even in Parliament, Jill, and they. I think they've
2: That's
1: seen.
2: Right.
1: They've seen that Te Pāti Māori is not going to win. is not going to get back in at what they're polling at the moment, and they've got to win all their seats, which they won't. We don't think they will. So that leaves the left out, you know, down a party. Greens are going up. Labour's kind of not moved. So they will need opportunity. And I don't want to be what do you think?
2: Yeah. Well, Te Pāti Māori only needs one of those Māori seats. And that's when you look at the polls, that hides the fact that you can get into Parliament if you win just one seat. And then you take whatever percentage. So say they get a very low percentage on the party vote, they'll still get one or two MPs. But yes, I think they're pushing opportunity, and I'm talking about the media, in order to defeat Winston Peters and to make a new Queen Maker, because that's a good story. Yes. I noticed yesterday on Media Watch, which I love to watch, listen to on Radio New Zealand, was all about the Opportunity Party. And yes. they were being pushed, I noticed, first of all, by Bomber Bradbury, there is a clue as to where they are. And yeah. I had to go at Bryce Edwards about it, because this has been going on for quite a while. And so it's no surprise that they've gone up. And it's just so annoying, because other than you on the platform, and RCR, we get no coverage by the media whatsoever, none. Yeah, and so this is the second time this has happened to us. The last 4 years of our existence, we're pretty much completely cancelled by the mainstream media. So it's no surprise that people come and say to us, oh, we didn't even know you existed. Went so far as to going into the polling booth last time in 2023, saw us, because we're at the bottom of the list, women being W, and we don't have electorate candidates. Yes. And this woman got back to me and said, oh, wow, I thought I don't like any of them. And I think that's the situation many of us are in. I mean, honestly, if there was no Women's Rights Party, I just don't know who I would vote for. I don't really trust any of them. There's a lot about New Zealand First that I don't like. So I wouldn't vote for them. And, of course, not anything on the left, who abandoned women and continue to do so, arguing against the definition of a woman and man in Parliament. That absolutely bizarre contribution by Irene Kaipara from Te Pāti Māori, another one by Chloe. They were just ridiculous arguments that they put forward. So I wouldn't vote for any of them. And as I said, I really don't trust National NAC to go further. I'm hoping all this silliness will go away. And in the next election, 2029, I could make a vote based on a wide range of policies that I support. But right now, this has to be the issue that I'm voting on, because it's do or die.
1: Yeah. Well said, Jill. And thank you so much for your time, as always. And look, I will always continue to promote the Women's Rights Party. And, you know, bit by bit we chip away, my love. Get it out there.
2: Yeah, that's right.
1: Good on
2: you. And thank you to your listeners, including the men who are listening here, who we know support the women's category in sports, for example, and don't want men who claim to be women going into toilets and facilities where their daughters are.
1: Yeah, absolutely. Thank you, Jill. That is Jill Ovens from the Women's Rights Party, who officially launched her election campaign over the weekend. Matthew has said, Leah, opportunities. I don't go by top anymore. It's top layer, the Opportunities Party. It's not a democratic political party. It is the monkeys recreated by PR companies sponsored by the Labour Party, says Matthew. Well, as we've all linked together in the last wee while, as far as I understand it, Kayleigh almost just answered an ad, didn't she, to become the face of the party. And who's behind it? A lot of ex-Labourites. So, yeah. Leah, I love Jill. This is a texter, but it will be a wasted vote, especially when New Zealand First are in full support of the bill. Yes, they are. But what Jill's concerned about, it's passed its first reading, but she is just concerned it's not going to get support now. In fact, might try and get a hold of Jenny Marcroft from New Zealand First, because the submissions for the Man-Woman Bill, I know it's got a very long title, but we call it the Man-Woman Bill, Biological Bill. Submissions end what? Wednesday. It's today. Thursday, 2nd of July, I do believe. So we might have to have a wee catch-up with Jenny Marcroft. Leah, the Women's Party might get support, as you said, if you get it out bit by bit. It's glacial, because they don't get any support or coverage outside of the platform and RCR. You know, they are completely ignored by mainstream media. They are not the ones, they don't get quote, they don't go to them. Even on this bill, they went to like Inside Out and the pro trans groups, the activist trans groups, not people like Jill Lovins. It's so hard. Leah, a top candidate, revealed on Facebook that they have 1,400 members and that their leader has been paid a salary rumoured to be $100,000 from the party donations. Sounds like the Destiny Church finance model, take from many to make one person wealthy. Well, I don't know about that. Don't know. Oh, you know what I did forget to tell you, though, when we were talking about over the weekend, ACT had their rally, Labor had a rally, or they called it a Congress, New Zealand First, Winston was in Hawke's Bay, busy introducing Stuart Nash and Tane Randall. But here's something I forgot to tell you just before the break. When it comes to, because campaigning is expensive, if you've signed up to any of these parties or get their emails, you'll know that you're kind of getting hit now with donation, begging. I call it the donation begging emails are starting. You know, these are the things that we've done for us to continue for New Zealanders. We need your help, i.e. we need your money. Now, ACT has a healthy war chest to dip into, 1.3 million, in fact, in publicly declared large donations this year. That's more than National, 730,000. New Zealand First, half a million combined, or that is the entire opposition blocks combined. Labour's got 180,000. Greens, 90,000. Te Pāti Māori, just 40,000. So, isn't that interesting? So, very healthy, large donations for the ACT Party. 1.3 million. More than the National at 730. One of Seymour's regrets in the 2023 campaign was that ACT peaked too soon, recording double-digit support all year, only to let it slip away in the final weeks. He does not want to make that mistake again, he said yesterday. I don't know, Sharon. Is RCR still going? I mean, I don't want to give them any advertising. I don't know. Yes and no. Trips and drapes. I don't know. Hey, look, I've got to grab the first break. Mel, I see you there. I shall be back with you very, very shortly. Please get in touch with the show. 0800 debate, back shortly on the platform.
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1: Good morning, Mel.
2: Oh, hi, Leah.
1: Hello.
2: I've got that background noise. How do I get rid of that?
1: Kelly seems to always know what's happening with stuff like that. Why would she get background noise, Kelly?
3: It sounds fine. Do you have something playing on at your end, Mel? You sound fine from our end.
2: Oh, okay. Let's carry on. Anyway.
1: Maybe it's in your head, Mel.
2: We went to... Not that far gone, Leah. Thank you.
1: Yes. Sorry. Yeah.
2: Okay, so we went to the ACT rally yesterday and we loved it. And we'd never been before to any political rally ever.
1: Oh.
2: And we loved it. And we loved the placards and we loved the crowd getting involved. because Kiwis, like, we're really shy and we don't like to say who we vote for or what we think or... what we believe in, and, you know, ACT's a party of free speech. So I just thought, I'm into this. I'm into free speech.
1: Where were you, Mel? Were you sitting on the bleachers or did you get in early and get a chair?
2: We were on the bleachers.
1: Yes.
2: Up top.
1: Yeah, same. I was down the bottom.
2: Loved it.
1: It's funny because maybe because I've been to a few and that's the first I've seen ACT with that kind of placard, you know, chanting.
2: Yeah.
1: I mean, I did say the vibe was good and the vibe was up and that was positive. But like I said, I'd been to ones where it was a very sedate breakfast and then they get up and David does his speech and then before that you sit in a theatre, you know, like the Civic, and he's on stage and we're all very quiet and we clap. You clap in certain areas.
2: Yeah.
1: So that was my first one where it was very, I can imagine, American kind of rallying.
2: But it's not really. It's not really, because I used to work in corporate and once upon a time I worked for Sony and we used to have rallies all the time selling product.
1: Yeah.
2: And it reminded me of that because one year we did a catwalk one and there was music pumping and, you know, and things like that. And it does. It gets people into it and enthusiastic about it. It kind of reminded me of that. But besides that, I think the message was good because we've had a lot of socialism in our country and we all like it, you know, free this, free that, free education, free whatever. And it's kind of worked in some ways, but now it's tipping over the other side. It's too much.
1: Yes.
2: And we need to bring it back because we're getting out of balance. And so then it comes a point where we're just throwing all this more money, you know, and it's not getting better. And then our leaders and CEOs are not held accountable for delivery of these services.
1: Mm-hmm. Yes.
2: And look at the City Mission. Those two women on that Q&A program.
1: Oh, for goodness sake.
2: They've been in the industry for nearly, like, about 17 years between them. And it's getting worse. So where's the accountability? What are they doing to make it better? And they're just going, give us more money.
1: Yeah, that's, I tell you what, Mel, that's what I took away from that as well. I've never seen it this bad, she said.
2: And it's such a failure because we're all sitting back and we're all little timid mice and we're not saying anything. We don't want to put our head above the parapet. And I think we should.
1: Well, I'm glad you enjoyed it. So you enjoyed what David said and what he was talking about. You think he kind of hit the right notes.
2: Yeah, get the hell off welfare. You know, I was a solo mother. I never went on welfare. I worked like Nicole's mum.
1: Yeah, gosh, she's got a good story, eh?
2: And I did that too, and I worked, and I bought a house too, in 1998.
1: Good on you.
2: In Northcote, and I worked for Sony, and it was amazing. And I worked, and it was so good because if I'd gone on welfare, I would have not achieved anything for anyone, including myself and my family.
1: Now, well, I'm glad you enjoyed it, Mel.
2: We need to be thinking in a different way.
1: Yes.
2: anyway.
1: No, you've got a point, good. Mel. No, you've got a really strong point, I suppose. And you mentioned it. You said, you know, we've got to put our heads above the pulpit. And I really believe that's the reason, you know, ACT and David Seymour particularly gets a hard time, because he does say, he talks about the stuff that I don't find uncomfortable, the things we have to talk about, but it's used against him from, you know, the opposition that say, you know, they're just mean and cold and they want to chuck people out of off the streets, and they don't support, and they don't want to give them houses, and you know, and they play to that.
2: Don't you think not caring is the opposite of not doing anything and letting people just languish in life and never achieve anything? And
1: absolutely.
2: Never fulfill on their dreams, and they're just sitting there with their hands out going, I'm sick, I'm mentally ill or whatever it is. You know, that's not good. That's not good for our society. And then what happens when we run out of money and no businesses want to come here and do business here?
1: Yeah.
2: Then what happens? And there's no jobs.
1: Yes.
2: And all our young people are getting trained up into trades, and then they're all leaving.
1: Yep. Yep.
2: You know, we give them the money and the training, and we pay for it and subsidise it, right? And we're all happy to do that, but then they go.
1: Yeah.
2: It doesn't work.
1: Well, I'm glad you enjoyed it, Mel, and you loved the placards and all the hype and the Atmos, so that's great.
2: I mean, hey, you Mel, know, within reason. I mean, come on.
1: Yeah, I couldn't bring myself to do it.
2: Not a dance party or something.
1: Hey, what did you make of the activist protesting out the front?
2: Oh, they're just idiots. We ignored them. They're just idiots.
1: Yeah. I mean, did you see all the fire trucks turn up and the police?
2: Oh, there was about six. Yeah. And then the cops keep coming, like there were about six cop cars and an ambulance.
1: Then an ambulance. I said, what's the ambulance for? Then I saw a Mariah van. Yeah. I was like, what is going on?
2: I know, it was crazy. It was something to do with the siren, wasn't it? Because something. It activates the fire alarms or something that.
1: Do you know what, Mel? I bet you they weren't fined. I bet you they didn't get in trouble for that. They got in trouble, but I bet you they weren't fined. It's ridiculous.
2: Look how much energy they put into that protest. Imagine if they put that much energy into their own country and back their own country, you know, instead of backing a country that they've got absolutely they can't do anything about it. You know, it's just ridiculous. And they were disruptors. I don't think they were even true protesters.
1: No, they were just disruptors. Yeah. Yeah, they were there they weren't protesting free Palestine. They were there to disrupt.
2: Us. I mean, I kind of just drowned it out. You know, you sort of heard it in the background, and I was more interested to listen to what, you know, ACT was saying and people were saying. So we just didn't care.
1: Good on you, Mel. Excellent. Thank you. Thank you very much. Thanks. You too. See you, Mel. Leah, if David Seymour doesn't want the same to happen again this time, stop bad-mouthing his coalition partners. That's when he lost votes last election, constantly knocking Winston Peters. I did vote ACT, but he nearly lost me, says Sharon. Interesting. Yep, he did mention his coalition partners yesterday in his... I don't think it was more tongue-in-cheek, which is like tongue-in-cheek. That's a new one for me. I'm going to start that. I'm going to start tongue-in-cheek. But look, to be fair, Sharon, they all do it. So it's not just David. They all do it. They do it in the opposition. They do it in this government. We are now at the pointy end of the election, getting there quickly, where they are now fighting for their own party. You know this, outside of being a coalition, and they do. I mean, don't they all knock each other? I don't like it either, but they do it to try and show what they're doing wrong and then what this party will do to get it right. But there are ways to do it. I do agree with that. And I'll let you in on a little secret that I don't think is a secret. At the last election, David really did not want to work with Winston. Like, he did not think New Zealand First would get in, I don't think. Well, that would be, you know, I think he was really focused on ACT, and that was it. But now they've worked together for 2.5 years. I think I didn't feel that things that he was saying yesterday was was over the top rude. It wasn't like at the last Labor one, you know, duck faced horse or horse faced duck or whatever was it Barbara Edmonds called? Gosh, she's fallen out of my head. You know the one, Willis, Nicola Willis. Now that's really rude, you know. I hear you, Sharon. I hear you. Hello, Pete.
4: Morning.
1: Morning.
4: Isn't that a Wellington? That's a Wellington furniture store, isn't it?
1: What? Which one? Oh,
4: Chung and Teak.
1: Chung and Teak. Oh, where was that from, Leah? Right. Chung and Teak.
4: So wooden goods. I've been to one of an ACC doctor, like what they're talking about.
1: Oh yes.
4: So yeah, I hurt my back a while ago, and I needed some more physio. Just it was coming right, but I needed some more physio. But they cut me off, and so I kind of demanded it. So they pushed me to go to what was their own doctor. And said, you need to go and see this person and this surgeon and go and talk to them about it. No, I didn't think it was much different. You know, it was just someone, you could see they really wanted to think I was a liar. It did feel that way. And I just said, look, I need probably 6 or 10 more sessions of physio and then I'll be all good. And I was, but they just were reluctant to pay that. So I don't think that's a big ask, is it? Just to have some different doctors?
1: Yeah, so you're talking about one of the policies Act announced yesterday was MSD-appointed doctors for people that are on the sickness benefit. Independent.
4: Yeah, like an independent review.
1: I suppose, someone has texted in, though, and said that they're concerned because it is a government-appointed, it's got a, you know, they will have KPIs, they'll be told by the government what that is expected of them, meaning, you know, at the end of this year, we don't want to see as many as what we started with that are still getting a benefit.
4: Well, yeah, we don't know that. KPIs, but we don't know what they are.
1: That's true. But this is the fear of when you've got, you know, when you fall under the government who sets the target. MSD will be expected to hit the target, surely.
4: Yeah, well, they've probably got a heap of doctors in small rural towns somewhere. They probably don't even see the people and they just sign it off. So, you know, I think the pendulum falls both sides of the thing. But you know, I bumped into a friend not long ago who was getting groceries at the grocery store shopping, and they said they were on a long-term sickness benefit for mental health, and they were shopping, and I thought, that's a job. Like, it's actually now a job to go shopping for people at the supermarket. Like, so if, I don't know, like, if you can shop, then you can work, like I would have thought, don't you?
1: Is that what your friend was doing for other people, shopping for other people?
4: No, they weren't. Oh. They weren't. but that's what I thought was quite funny, because I saw them at the supermarket. They were unable to work, but they were shopping. But then you would see the other people with those carts pushing them around, shopping for people.
1: Yes.
4: At Woolworths, you know? shopping for people's a job. So if you can shop,
1: going around a supermarket is a bit different than holding down a job, isn't it?
4: Yeah, you know, I don't know. Like, I see them. I saw them yesterday at the supermarket walking around with the big cart and packing people's groceries for them that were obviously too busy to go get them themselves. So,
1: I see what you're saying.
4: Yeah, I thought there was a job. But also, hey, just on those ministers, I think they give them portfolios just to give them more money. So I think a backbench MP makes about up to 180 grand a year. And I think as soon as you give them a portfolio, they go to 230 or something, 230, 260. And I think they might pick up some benefits for officers and maybe some non-taxable. So I just think it's just a way to pay people more, and that's it. We need to ask the question if we can't get, like, I look at it, it's Potaka, isn't it? He's
1: Tama Potaka,
4: Mega, he's the lawyer, I think.
1: James.
4: And, you know, you think... Yeah, if Mega's a backbench kind of non-minister dude. He's on 180 a year. Well, if he was a lawyer and a partner at a law firm, he might, I don't know what they pull, might be $500,000 a year. So how do you get people into being an MP with that money? You just can't. You can't drag them out of the public service, I mean out of the private sector, I would have thought. And it's money. So I just think it's a way to manipulate where they are or what you can give them just to give them more money, instead of we should just be honest and go, we need to pay more to get them and maybe have that discussion.
1: Yeah, well, pay who to get them? Pay politicians more?
4: Well, if we're doing it by subterfuge, by basically giving them some soft portfolio to give them more money anyway...
1: I don't think it works the way. James Meek is not a backbencher, by the way. He's a minister outside of cabinet, but he holds a lot of portfolios. He's also the minister of the South Island. He's hunting and fishing. He's youth. He's associate minister for transport. So he's not a backbencher. And I don't think they get a pay rise for every portfolio that they get.
4: Yeah, I'm not sure, but the more they do, the more they get, I think.
1: Well, when you looked at what Judith Collins, I think she had one of the highest, she had a ridiculous amount. She had like 9 or something.
4: She was in cabinet, right?
1: Yeah, she was in cabinet. She had like 9 or 10. Yeah, so I don't quite know where we started this off, though.
4: just with money. So, yeah, like it sounds like if they're in cabinet, I think they can get, 320K plus. But the other thing is that once they start getting that much money, they're into a huge tax bracket. So
1: I think you're way out with the money as well, because, I mean, Te Pāti Māori, the leader, Rāwhiti's only 210. 220, and he's the leader of his party. He's in cabinet. He's not on 3-something.
4: No, but he's not in cabinet, is he? Because he's not in government.
1: But they're not, I think you're kind of a little bit way out on the how much they do get. They do get a lot of money, I think.
4: Yeah, what is it, 160 to 180?
1: Well, it used to be 160, 180 for a backbencher, and then, yeah. Hey, Pete, look, I've just noticed the time. Yeah. I've got to move because I've got a couple of people waiting, and I've also got one more ad break, which I'm going to get to now. Wayne and Tom, I will get to you when we come back.
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0: Leah Panapa on the platform.

0: to work with, well, work in coalition with New Zealand First because they had the majority vote. And so Winston Peters on New Zealand First had nowhere else to go but to go with Labour because National refused to work them out of their own arrogance. And
1: he did have the choice to go with National, but he was taking, was he taking Bill English to court? Winston was taking...
0: There's something going down
1: there.
0: It
1: was open on both sides and he had a beef with National, so he went to Labour. And then of course we had the next 6 years of what we had, and a lot of people still believe that Winston, you know, put Jacinda Ardern in her role and by going there, and then look what happened. And they just don't. What I hear a lot of the time, I just don't trust him. That's all I can say. They just don't trust Winston, won't do what's right for Winston instead of what's right for New Zealand. He keeps saying black and blue, I'm not going with Labour. I'm not going with Labour. You guys aren't listening to me. I'm not going to, I won't go back with Labour again. And then you know, once bitten, twice shy, Tom.
0: I get how people can be like that. But I think David Seymour's sort of probably doing himself more harm than good by coming out with that sort of stuff. Because he's got to be realistic and know that he's not going to get 60% of the country's vote, and he's going to have to show that he's more cooperative and be realistic about his coalition partners. He sort of almost has to kind of border on semi promoting his coalition partners, saying that we're all going to work together rather than saying don't trust this guy because of what happened 8-9 years ago. I mean, I know their faults, a whole lot of them.
1: You're in a bit of a rock and a hard place because when you're there's three of them, but when it comes to an election, there's only your party, and so you have to act like the other two are not who you should vote for, but you should be voting for my party. But you're in a coalition, so. I think what I heard yesterday, because I was at the rally, I don't think what he said about either National or New Zealand First was as rude as I've heard before. And he did actually say it. He actually did say at the end, "We have worked together for the last 2.5 years. We can get round the table. We can work together, and I look forward to doing it again." So he's not. Well, you know, he's not. And if you start, you know, giving points to your other party, you're going to lose points for yourself. You know, you'll want to win the race.
0: For sure.
1: You know, it's a fine line. I know what you're saying. It's a fine line to walk because you don't want to look like that person or that brat that is forever like I've had a few texts saying, but he's been rude about Winston. Well, I mean, Winston and Shane are rude about everyone else. So. It's tit for tat. We're in tit for tat at the moment.
0: He needs to try and
1: get as many party votes as he can. And as for like reminding us what Winston did with Labour, if I was in their media campaign, I would be telling them to remind everybody what happened in the past. Because you've got to remind people and say, this is what we don't want to happen again. So I think he's doing all the kind of right things as each individual party is doing.
0: Well, you having been there, I mean, that makes a whole different perspective compared to what the snippets I've seen on TV when I've accidentally watched it, God help me. That is interesting what you said. But with regards to Jill Evans and this whole women's rights party and everything, I totally support what she's standing up for. But. Yeah. The rise of this has basically come from weak men in powerful places not standing up for what's right. This is a fight that women shouldn't have to fight for. They shouldn't have to fight for the safety of their own spaces. It's what men should be standing up for, the fairer sex. And in Parliament, they haven't been. The previous government definitely stood against the rights of women.

0: this current government has been too slow to basically just say you're either a male or a female, your chromosomes determine your sex, and that's all there is to it. This whole debate is basically, it's just completely pointless, but there's people that are doing very well financially out of it by continuing to push this nonsense down the bloody road, I guess you could say.
1: Yeah. Oh no, it's a big industry now, Tom. Hey my love, look, sorry I've got to go. We've pushed right past the news. Ooh, you should see the look I'm getting. No, Kelly doesn't mind. We've got to go. Thanks, Tom. Always appreciate your call. We are back shortly on the platform.
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4: In this update, the government's touting how much the fast track bill's achieved. The law, introduced in 2024, streamlines getting resource consents and other approvals for infrastructure and development projects. 24 projects have been approved, expected to generate $11 billion. Housing and Infrastructure Minister Chris Bishop says they include housing, renewable energy and mining.
5: 9,000 homes have been approved through Fast Track, 400 megawatts of renewable generation. That's equivalent to around 5% of current generation capacity.
4: Work and Income's former boss, says ACT's new welfare policy is sensible. Party leader David Seymour is pledging to restrict what beneficiaries can buy via WorkReady Job Seekers payment cards after 4 months. It'd block spending on alcohol, gambling, tobacco and cash withdrawals, allowing only essentials like groceries and rent. Christine Rankin says they shouldn't spend taxpayer money on that anyway.
6: It's not their money. It's given to them to help them not be stuck in poverty, because benefits equal poverty.
4: Police are urging extreme caution in Wellington after a suspected overdose in Wainui or Mata overnight from GHB, also known as Fantasy and Liquid Ecstasy. There have been 6 cases since last Friday, including a death. The person is in a serious condition in hospital. And emotions are high in Venezuela as volunteers scramble to find survivors from last week's devastating quakes. The death toll surpassed 1,400 people, with over 3,000 people injured and thousands still missing. International aid is flowing into the country and specialised search and rescue teams are on the ground. One rescuer has told Sky News what matters most is finding people alive.
7: We all need this help, working together with love, because the life human being is the most important thing that we can have.
4: That's news.
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1: Good afternoon, team. Lovely to have your company here today on the platform. Leah Parnapper with you, producer Kelly here as well. Very quickly before we get to our next guest, Dave the Brickie says, Leah Thomas, correct, Bill English refused to work with Winston. Winston had little choice. You also say Paula Bennett was doing a welfare hit job on him and his partner. So Winston had very little choice. Voters have short memories, says Dave. Well, Dave, I hate to be the corrector. No one likes the corrector. Bill English did not refuse to work with Winston following the 2017 elections. English actually actively sought to negotiate a coalition with Peters on the night of the election. September 2017, he reached out to Peters and publicly stated that the National Party was prepared to work with him to form a strong and stable government. During the post-election negotiations, English expressed a willingness to engage respectfully and kept his options open, ruling out almost nothing. However, despite his efforts to form the coalition, Winston Peters ultimately chose to enter in with Labour, which was led then by Jacinda Ardern. People do have short memories. British TV personality Jeremy Clarkson's recent prostate cancer diagnosis on his show. I'm a big fan of Jeremy Clarkson and his show, and we all went, no. Thankfully, he's okay. But it prompted more than 50,000 British men to use a Prostate Cancer UK's online risk checker that they have in their country. That was a 640% increase on an average week. Back here in New Zealand, the Prostate Cancer Foundation is warning against relying on at-home PSA testing kits. While they're cheap, convenient, experts say the results could be misleading without doctors' guidance. The foundation also points out a home test could give someone false reassurance or create unnecessary anxiety, potentially delaying a proper diagnosis. Around 4,500 Kiwi men are diagnosed with prostate cancer every year, and around 740 die from the disease. The foundation says early detection saves lives, but the best first step is talking to your GP, not relying on a DIY test. The Prostate Cancer Foundation's Peter Dickens joins me now. Hey, Peter, good to talk again. Good afternoon.
2: Good afternoon, Leah.
1: Isn't any test better than no test?
2: In this case, that would be a very dangerous assumption to make. The problem with the home tests is they give you a single threshold result, and a man might make an assumption on the basis of that single threshold result that may lead them down the wrong path. Prostate cancer screening is more complex than a single result. And the result of the PSA test itself, you just can't take it in isolation. PSA is a risk marker, and it must be interpreted by a clinician alongside factors such as age, family history, ethnicity, the size of your prostate, the medications you're taking, the other conditions that you might be experiencing, and also the other PSA results that you might have to hand. They're all vital in making sure that the correct diagnosis has come to.
1: Peter, I don't know if I've asked you this before when we've had a chat. You mentioned there's all sorts of factors. Why did you mention ethnicity? Is it a different prostate?
2: Well, it's quite, yes, there is.
1: Aren't we all built the same, men and women? Don't we all have the same bits and bobs?
2: Yes and no. There is absolute evidence. There's evidence out there that Afro-Caribbean men are up to twice as likely to develop prostate cancer than the rest of the population. There isn't quite the same ethnicity issue in New Zealand. The biggest problem that we have is access to primary care and early detection. So a Māori man is actually less likely to be diagnosed with prostate cancer than other ethnicities, but they're more than twice as likely to die from the disease after diagnosis. And that all has to do with access to screening, access to primary care, early detection, and when they're diagnosed.
1: I hate to harp on about this because we will go into these kits. Because I talk to a lot of doctors as well on my show, and I hear the same thing. When we say access to healthcare, is it because they can't get in with someone or they don't go and see someone? Because my husband went through this and we went through the public system, and it was long and laborious, and in the end we paid to go private. But he got seen. Everyone gets seen. It takes a while to get seen. Everyone can get seen, Peter.
2: Yes, that's true. There are four factors that we think are impacting on early detection. it comes down to cost, comes down to whether you're able to get a GP in your area. Also, it comes down to the fact of whether you trust the healthcare system, or, as you rightly point out, whether you are proactive about looking after your own healthcare and that you actually go. Prostate cancer is one of those
1: self-responsibilities in there, Peter, as well.
2: To a certain extent, yes. One of the things about prostate cancer is that you want to catch it before you know it's doing anything to you. You want to catch it before you experience any symptoms. And that means that, but one of the main risk factors that contributes to prostate cancer is age. For men, once you start reaching those ages of 40, 45, you really need to start getting a bit more proactive and do exactly what you do with your car. You take your car in for a warranty fitness every year. You need to take yourself in as well. Your car may be working perfectly, but you're still going to take it in for the check. You need to do the same for you. And it's a fantastic thing to do. It means you catch things early. If you catch things early, we can do something about it.
1: So I'm noticing a lot on TV, there are a lot of pushes now for these self-screening tests. There's the Bowel self-screening test, which comes with a great little jingle. There's Women Now Can Self-Test for Cervical Screening. And now you've got prostate kits. So it seems to be going in that direction, Peter. So this is, I mean, it's happening. Are you saying, though, I realise it's not as effective as going to your doctor. Can it be part of the whole looking after yourself and getting checked, or not?
2: That's a difficult question to answer. I think we need to err on the side of caution here. And I did see what their bowel cancer is out there, and they said they had the same reservations that we do about the home, getting a bowel cancer screening kit outside of the health system. What we really don't want is men avoiding the healthcare system altogether or believing that a single home test gives them the definitive answer, and that the best first step is a conversation with your GP about your personal risk and whether asymptomatic PSA testing is right for you. About 350,000 PSA tests are ordered by health professionals each year, and we estimate the number of home tests purchased to be probably in the low thousands. But what we're hearing from our networks and from people that come to us for advice as well is that there's increased marketing around the tests by the manufacturers, and you've just alluded to that. And this could possibly be taking advantage of the difficulties and costs that people are facing in getting to see a GP, for example. We want to make sure that no one's negatively impacted by a home test, as really even one person going down the wrong road with that would be too many.
1: Yeah, because you spoke of false reassurance. I suppose that's one of your biggest concerns, is if you get like an in quotations normal result, you might think, oh, phew, boom, I'm fine. And then you delay further testing with the doctor.
2: Exactly. And I think some people will, a little knowledge can sometimes be a very dangerous thing. We had a gentleman that interacted with us on social media today who's a perfect example of this, was congratulating us on our information campaign around these home PSA tests because he had a diligent GP that was testing him. He hadn't reached what's commonly known as the threshold result for PSA testing, but his GP knew about his risk factors, was able to refer him for timely treatment. He had aggressive cancer. He got it treated early. And that's what you risk missing out on. That knowledge and that expertise is what you risk missing out on if you try and do it yourself. It's a really important part of it. The PSA result itself is only one part of the equation.
1: Yeah, right. So to make it clear, Peter, I know you've got some firm concerns about it. Would you like to not have it at all, like take the tests away, or as I said before, is it part of test yourself and then still follow up with a doctor?
2: Yes, it's always going to be a second place choice, and possibly even third or fourth place. What we really need is a properly funded, evidence-based screening program, just like we have for breast cervical and bowel, and not more reliance on standalone testing options. We do have a real challenge at the moment. The government is not investing in a prostate cancer screening pilot, which would be the logical next step. It's very disappointing that they're not. As you pointed out, around 740 people are dying of prostate cancer each year. Mm. That's more men than are dying of bowel cancer. It's the second leading cause of cancer death in the country. And also, we're expecting that the number of people diagnosed is going to double over the next 15 years with our aging population. But we're still continuing to delay the implementation of a structured program, or even the planning for a structured program, that can help identify cancers early and save lives. So we're hoping that all of the political parties are going to commit to taking steps in the run-up to the election and include it in their manifestos, just as they have with regard to other cancers, such as breast and cervical, and that those that are in a position to be part of coalition talks make it one of the non-negotiable commitments on the table when they're around.
1: Because I think the last time we talked, Peter, it was about the prostate cancer screening pilot, which they decided not to fund. Very disappointing. And if I right, wasn't it also, to get it off the ground, you and I spoke about it, it wasn't a lot in the bigger picture, wasn't it? What was it funded at? Could have seven million, no, 5 million?
2: At the time we did the research, it was around 7 million. So that was a couple of years ago now, and taking into account all the changes that we've seen, we'd still say that it would be around the 10 million mark, which in terms of vote health is not a lot.
1: No.
2: And that would provide us with the evidence we have is that would provide us with pilots in two regions in New Zealand, and it would allow us to measure everything we need to measure and get ourselves really prepared for a proper nationwide screening program. It's not a lot, and we really think the government should get cracking on it right now.
1: Yeah. Disappointing, of course. Like you said, it's one of the highest, cancers of death, and they didn't want to fund it. Finally, Peter, what is your... But we are only 4 months, 131 days away from the election, so things can change. What is your message to the blokes listening who have been putting off getting checked? Because I feel fine.
2: Again, take the same approach that you do to your car. Go when you start reaching middle age, once 40, the more information you have, the better. You want to be around for yourself. You want to have you want to be in good health yourself to be able to do the things that you want to do, and you also have friends and family and others that need you around. So getting that annual checkup and making sure that the PSA test is ticked when your GP sends you off to the lab to get some bloods taken is really, really important. It's a key part of that. What we don't want is men avoiding the healthcare system altogether. And we worry that these home tests contribute to that. And that's really the key message that we have for men.
1: Peter, a pleasure as always. I thank you for your time. That is Peter Dickens, CEO of Prostate Cancer Foundation. I mean, you guys have seen the ads on TV. They really are pushing the home testing kits, haven't they? The Bell one. And it doesn't put it in the pool. And as I said, there's cervical kits now for women. What are the other ones you can kind of self-check? But Peter has said he's concerned about these kits, that men will take them and think everything's all right. I asked about why it's different. There's different reasons. Why ethnicity? Again, bring it in. Your prostate, men's prostate, is it not the kind of same in all male bodies? Yeah, he says no. Leah, I'm sick of Māori's first when it comes to healthcare. My white husband has been pushed to get these tests as well. My white husband has to be pushed to get these tests as well. He is as important as any Māori man, especially to me. This is why I'm so pissed off by these health professionals and this ideology. So I wrote down, I said, why would you said that a Māori man, it's harder for them to get tested. for prostate cancer. Why? He said the cost of, and then of finding a GP, the trust in the healthcare system, and self-responsibility is in there as well. Because as my texter has pointed out, and thank you for your text, I know that it is free. You can go to the hospital and get tested for, because we did that when my husband had prostate cancer. I don't know. It just, you do get sick of hearing that, don't you? All right, going to grab the break team. 0800 debate, 33 283, back shortly.
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2: Russell, how are you?
3: Hi, Sean. I wanted just to give you a shout-out about Craig and Maharaja Tours. It's just the most amazing trip, and Craig is such a great host. Honestly, he took all the trouble out of that tour. We just basically turned up and enjoyed the whole place, and it was brilliant.
4: Wow. Thanks, Russell. Folks, head over to my website, maharajatours.co.nz, and check out all my other fantastic endorsements.
0: Leah Parnipa on the platform.
5: Hello, Wayne. Good afternoon. I was about to say good morning.
6: Yeah, no, it is afternoon now. first off, you've had three really, really good interviews.
5: Appreciate that.
6: First off, I'll comment on the last one. Totally agree with the guy. Go and get checked. Been doing it since I was 50. It's up to you to do it. Doesn't matter whether you're black, white, brown, green or anything else, get off your ass and go and do it. It's not hard. And hey, look, if your doctor costs you $50 or whatever, so what? It's cheap. It's better than it's a shitload better than being dead.
5: Absolutely.
6: And because I did the yearly checks, that's basically how we picked up on my kidney cancer. And so that was all diagnosed and dealt with from diagnosis to kidney gone, 6 weeks.
5: Wow.
6: So the health system does move. But the one thing I did notice is that with specialist appointments, because obviously I had to see a lot of specialists over that short period of time, four times I got called in for cancellations for people not going. Now, unless you're got the flu or something like that, obviously, they don't want to see you when you're crook. But, if you're just cancelling because you can't be bothered, bad luck. You're just an idiot, because if you're going to see a specialist, you move heaven and earth to get there because those people are important. And, if you need to see them, you're going for a reason.
5: Yeah.
6: So don't put it off. Don't delay it. That was the first one.
5: Yep.
6: Jill Evans, look, obviously being a male.
5: Yeah.
6: I support Jill. I truly do. But I'm sorry, Jill. Voting for you, much as I agree with what you're saying, is just pointless. You need to find someone. I Winston or something, and align yourself with them. Because it's the only way. Because say she gets 20,000 votes.
5: Yeah.
6: Say we'll take Winston for example.
5: Yeah.
6: Because he's the most aligned with her.
5: Yep.
6: 20,000 extra votes for Winston could mean another 2 or 3 seats in Parliament or something like that. And those people would be better to put it there. So when he's got a bit more leverage next time. I know that can you trust him, blah, blah, blah. But I think on the woman thing, I think it's fairly obvious when he's pretty much an old-fashioned sort of guy, that a guy's a guy and a girl's a girl, there's no definition. There's no in-between. It's one or the other. Nicole, good job. Well done to her.
5: She's a straight up lady, isn't she?
6: She's a very straight up lady. And that's why the first time I voted out was after all that mosque BS. When they did take all, took everybody's firearms. And I honestly, and I still think it was an overreaction. And like I said last week, there's a system. Unfortunately, we've got to follow it. and we have to do what we have to do. But yeah, and I think, and she was really honest. And how many of these, should we say, Maori politicians say, I'm proud of both sides of my heritage, because they've all got both sides.
5: Yes.
6: You know? And, you know, and I still just wonder, where do people get off saying she's the wrong kind of Maori?
5: I've been called that.
6: New Zealander. Yeah, I know you have, but I just, yeah.
5: I know, it's crazy.
6: Just lazy.
5: Yeah, yeah.
6: Just lazy. But yeah, no, all the guests have been really top-notch today. But like I say, guys, your health's in your own hands. If you don't want to look after it, you don't want to treasure it, well, you know, you're going to find yourselves, you may come, you know, to the sticky end of things really quickly and really unpleasantly when it could be avoided.
5: Yeah.
6: It's like anything to do with health. It's up to you. But I do agree with them. They should be funding more for prostate cancer, because, to be fair, they do it for women with breast cancer and cervical cancer.
5: Yeah.
6: So why not look there at the same thing for men?
5: Absolutely. I don't know why, you know, in all these years, we do not have a proper funded test for prostate cancer. When, as you said, you know, for years we've had free, you know, breast cancer screening, cervical after a certain age. Do you know, it's interesting, Wayne, I've had this conversation with my doctor and she's not keen on it. There are many doctors that don't think having a screening, you know, say for 50, it's free and everyone goes and gets it done. Get it done. I said, really? She goes, oh, because, you know, there's a lot of, it's a slow growing cancer and it can add to a lot of, it can take up a lot of time, a lot of resources when they could have been fine for another 5 years. I'm like, wow, is that really why? That's kind of what she told me. I mean, because I talk about when I, you know, I'm sitting there babbling away. And I said, oh, I had a doctor on the other day talking about, and I had the Prostate Cancer Foundation on, and she goes, oh, well, no, actually, I don't think we need one. So, yeah, maybe if you don't get the backing from the doctors, maybe that's why.
6: Yeah, well, you know, at the end of the day, it's, you know, oh, I'll say, out of the last 11 times, four have been, you know, the old Dr. Jelly-fingered method, and the other ones have been blood tests. And I don't give a stuff either way. I just want the results, and I want to be certain that I'm not getting caught. And it's something that affects me as I grow older.
5: Yeah.
6: I don't know how much time a blood test takes up, because when you're doing that blood test, not just your PSA, they do everything else, like your renal function, all that sort of stuff. And that's where they picked up my cancer. So, yeah, sorry, guys, you know, if you're afraid of, you know, perhaps, you know, being examined, you know, with the old digit, get over yourselves. Your wives go through much worse with child, you know, having children and stuff like that. So, you know, stop being pussies. and do it.
5: Well,
6: sorry,
5: I'll be.
6: Sorry, yeah, you know what, right. I mean, though.
5: I hear you.
6: Yeah.
5: Good on you, mate.
6: Yeah. Okay.
5: Good stuff. All right, Wayne, appreciate you. Call my friend. Have a good day.
6: Bye.
5: High layer of Māori get extra health services because they don't live as long. Then why do men get less services? We don't live as long as women. Good point, Steve. How many years below women normally? Women average in their 80s, is it? About 85, men 80, 79 is average for men. You are right. Leah, I get regular blood tests for PSA and other things, normally gets results, text to me the next day. Good. Blair, I recently had a procedure to check for bowel cancer. All good, thankfully. Chatting to the specialist, bowel cancer is genetics and two major clusters are Scots and Māori. So ethnicity is a factor. Surprised me. I thought it was diet. He mentioned seeing as many vegetarians as normal people. I like the fact you say vegetarians aren't normal people. Well, they're not. No, I hear you. Interesting. Okay, so that was from your bowel cancer specialist. Genetics has a lot to do with it. And the two major clusters that have problems, Scottish and Māori. She says. See, I thought it would have been diet too. I mean, like most cancers, and again, not a doctor, you know, exercise, good food, you know, these are the things you want to go through life with to stave off cancers. Having said that, genetics does have a lot to do with cancer. You can be the healthiest person, as in food, no alcohol, you know, no drugs. I have friends, sadly, who have passed and have lived a pretty pristine life, meaning, you know, gym regularly, do not drink a lot, and still got cancer. And I mean, first thing you say when you hear that, you're like, but my God, they were so healthy. In our eyes of how they live their lives. So that's a good text. It's very interesting, isn't it? There's a few down here. Leah, she should align with New Zealand Conservatives. We're talking Jill Evans here. A woman leader as well, says Michael. And then we're going to go back to Winston. Pete, that's a good question. What's the cost of chemo for a person with prostate cancer? Well, exactly right. You know, do you want to fund a government prostate screening program, say free for over 50 or 55 or whichever age they pick, or put that up against the cost of chemo, cancer, drugs and the like, and not to mention the loss of life, 740 men die a year of it. All right, and then with Ree Winston, Leah, you're right. Oh, we'll just end it there. Goodbye, everybody. But also remember that English had done a hit job on Winston prior to the election. It had caused a lot of friction with New Zealand First. Just saying. There was friction. There's a friction. With friction. Leah, I think you'll find. Jacinda, I love that. I love starting stuff with that. I think you'll find. I think we'll find Jacinda offered Winston the deputy position where Bill did not. Simple as that. The baubles of office, Peter. Absolutely. Heavy is the crown. But yep, here, you can be the deputy. Oh, I'm there. Leah, I'm sorry, my friend, but you're wrong. Go back, fact check how many times Bill English said on camera to the media before the 2017 election that refused to work with Winston. End of. Please, fact check on media how many times English ruled out working with him. I can put nothing, but I'll do that this afternoon. How many, and I'll keep reading, don't worry, I'll get to the end of it. How many political parties, say that, how many on left, right, centre, wherever the hell they are, say, well, except Chris Luxon, of course, he wouldn't say who, he ruled out nothing. He just won't say anything. Well, I didn't say, I'm not going to work with them. Don't see myself working with them. We're not concentrating with working with them. Next minute, I'm working with them. It's all part of the dance. Anyway, he only went with the Dern because of it. Oh, hang on. Did I get that right? Yes. He had no choice. Michael Laws plus Duncan Garner referred to its fact many times. Kelly, you know what I love about this? If Michael Laws and Duncan Garner say it's right, in fact, dear God, it is right.
7: It must be written in tablet.
5: It is written on a tablet and taken to the highest mountain. Come on, people. These guys are not wizards. Goodness sake.
7: I don't know. Michael Laws does look like a wizard every now and then.
5: Here we go again.
7: He was around when Moses did this. No, let's not do that.
5: Is it? Oh, we did that on Friday. That was a lot of fun, though. But you know what I'm saying? I do. Bless. I love it. That means they've got cred. Maybe not driving for one of them. But but Duncan and Michael, if they've said it, it is pricked. It is pricked. Oh, careful, Leah.
7: Oh, good Lord, your table's going to fall over. Jeez.
5: Of course, your mate Seymour is saying different. Michael, Kelly, but well, she ends it with great show, Kelly. Kelly, you've put David in there. I'm not quite sure David was even part of this conversation. I was saying that that people don't forget that Winston went with Labor in 2017 with Jacinda Ardern, who absolutely, you know, firebombed our country for 6 years. And somehow you've weaved David in there, but David was not part of this conversation, so we'll take him out of that. But I've been told to review the interviews with Bill English with the media to see the truth. okay, look, the truth is also that after the election, Bill English did go into negotiations with Winston Peters, did try and work with him, had known him for 30 years or 25 years up until then, and said, look, he's a wily character, but I'm willing to work with him. That's what I was saying. A lot of you are coming back saying he did not do that. He did do that. Winston chose not to work with him. That was his prerogative. Anywho, we're in 2026, people. Let's just concentrate on the shambles we've got at the moment and what happens on the 7th of November. Are we happy? Or are we booking a ticket to anywhere besides New Zealand? I'm out of here, baby. Leah, I've never seen The Wizard of Christchurch and Michael Laws in the same room, just saying. The Wizard of Laws. Nice, Stephen. Leah, Michael Laws was a God walker when God was a pup. When God Dogs was a pup, just saying, says Mon, we can't do this anymore, but that's very funny. Leah, it was more than Deputy Prime Minister. With her bun in the oven, she offered him straight PM for 6 weeks. All about ego, says Buzz. Yes, yes, yes, yes. And that, you are correct on that one. National leaked Winston's double dipping into his superannuation fiasco. Yes. And he was angry. Angry. The Wizard of Laws. Okay, have we had a break yet, young Kelly? I don't know.
7: We've had one. We've got another one to go.
5: Oh, it's probably
7: we've got 20 minutes to go, so.
5: It's a bit early, Been early.
7: Cool.
5: Have you ever been to a political rally, by the way? Have I asked you that?
7: No, I have not.
5: Oh.
7: I don't know. I
5: enjoy it.
7: I probably would, but I've been a hater of politics, and it's funny that I've wound out at a job like this where I have to know, you know, sort of roughly what's going on. So, yeah, getting into radio and you, like, they tell you, you've got to watch the news, you've got to know what's going on. Obviously, it's a given when you're on air, you've got to be, you know, all over that sort of thing, or at least aware of it. And I hated that. As soon as I went to radio school as a 17-year-old, I'm like, I'm not going to watch the news. Oh, politics, don't even go there. I don't even know what the hell colour, red or green or what. And, you know, obviously, I know a little bit more now. And that's cool. I like, you know enough to know what's going on. I listen to the platform. I've learned a lot. And it's quite funny because I used to work for, you know, the same radio company as you that were incredibly left, very, very left. And I was all about that rah, rah, rah, because you get swept up in the movement. And then coming to a radio station like this, which is quite centre or centre right or whatever you want to put it.
5: Digital station.
7: Digital media. Then you kind of change it. You know, you come around. I consider myself to be quite centre right now. But I'm also, I can see both sides of the story. And I just like, at the end of the day, I'm like, you know what? I'm not an announcer. I'm just going to push the button and go home and then come back, you know. So,
5: but you should be.
7: No.
5: Do you go to your family's get togethers and you find now that you want to talk about it and they either A, don't, or you've got different views?
7: We do. My family are generally in the same kind of camp, although one of my sisters is very liberal, very, well, I wouldn't say lefty, but very airy-fairy with some of her stuff. And there is no, like, you know, did you hear they're trying to sell off the conservation land? I'm like, have you actually looked into what that is? Because that's not actually the case. Oh, this racist government. I'm like, you, you're getting into politics? Oh, well, you know, I've read this. Well, you're not actually, you have no idea what you're talking about. If you actually read beyond the, you know, shitty media headline that left company is beat up, then you'll actually find that's not the case. Oh, yeah, but no, then, and it's like, So no, to answer your question, my family hate politics and we hate those confronting kind of conversations. So we'll just go, whatever, and walk away.
5: Do I find that interesting? Because that is probably very much a Kiwi thing. It might be the same around the world, but I'm the same. I don't really discuss with friends. In fact, I've got a really good bunch of friends, really known each other. You know, we've been close friends for decades. But when we get together, we do not talk politics at all. There will be one. I think I've got one friend who's very interested in it and and I love talking to her about it. But I've been in situations I've learned over the years, I've tried to bring it up, or someone's asked me about it, and I start talking and I see eye rolls. People roll, and I'm like, whoa. And I, once at a dinner party, was told, Leah, this isn't really dinner party conversation. And I thought, wow.
7: It's not so bad when you find that one person or a couple of people that are willing to have a, I hate the word, robust discussion, but they, you know, they are adult enough to see it on both sides and be like, well, what about this? Instead of, no, you're wrong, because, you know, if you want to have an adult conversation about it and a little bit of debate, it's great. But I just do not. And it was funny because growing up, my parents, I remember asking, in the 1999 election, I went over to the local primary school where the polling booth was and my mum was going to vote. And she walked out of there and I went, oh, who did you vote for? And she turned around and she went, don't ever ask anyone who they vote for. It's a very personal question. And I just remember being like, oh, okay, yep, no, that's cool.
5: She's right.
7: My parents did never speak about it. They never, it was one of those things you just didn't ask. It's like asking someone their salary or whatever, you know. So
5: how much they make.
7: You know, I just.
5: What do you guys do in the boudoir? Yeah, exactly.
7: That's a, oh, God, no. Wow. Images streaking across
5: images,
7: my brain.
5: Stop it. Yeah, no, it's a shame. Because, you know, sometimes you want to talk about it and you just, it's a funny world. Before we go to the break, there's a couple of little short news hits I'm going to give you. Did you know Mark Mitchell went to hospital with two broken ribs? He was playing rugby for a parliamentary team. His boss, Christopher Luxon, the Prime Minister, says his injuries, it's not good for our ACC system. Mitchell, Mark was playing in Russell for the charity Rugby for Life alongside other politicians and past rugby greats on Saturday when he sustained the injury. I didn't see the news in the weekend, so this is news to me now. He was co-captain of the parliamentary rugby team alongside Labour's Pene Henare. The charity event was about golden oldies getting together to give back to the community. Luxon said that he said he was joking when he informed the Prime. He thought that Mark was joking when he informed him on Monday that his wife had to take him to hospital. Oh, no. Mitchell confirmed he's got two broken ribs. It was news to his boss who was laughing. You're having me on. He hasn't been bothered to text me. He must be shameful, says Luxon. Bless him. Mitchell posted a response on Monday after he found out he was being roasted on the radio after he was busted a couple of ribs playing rugby. He said, the reason why I was up there is we were participating what was called the Rumble in Russell. This was the second time we've been. It was a fantastic weekend for a really good cause. Mitchell, of course, is a Minister for Sport and Recreation as well. Oh, bless. I'll have to give him a text. Didn't know. Leah, what? I have this watershed moment with friends. If you're a Labour or Greens, I just know we'll probably not get along. Joking. My besties and with anti-vaxxers, non-smacking vegan folk, we all get along, says B. Yeah. Yeah. It's but you will admit, B, you can't bring up certain things, right? But I get it. Yeah, it's nice to. You know, you can't. Your friends don't always have to agree with everything. We'll see eye to eye. And also very quickly, the Justice Select Committee has recommended a bill to make English an official language be passed without any changes, despite strong opposition to the move. The bill would see English recognised as an official language alongside Te Reo Māori and New Zealand Sign Language. Unlike Reo and Sign Language, the English language currently is a de facto language, has de facto language status. It's not official, as you guys know. So the proposed legislation is part of the coalition agreement between National and New Zealand First. The committee received written submissions from 1,600 people, actually 1,601 people and groups, and heard it from 22 submitters in oral hearings around the bill. Supporters said the bill posed little harm, would remove confusion and allay concerns that English is being treated differently from other official languages. Almost two-thirds of submitters opposed the bill on the grounds it was a waste of time. Undermined Māori and sign language and risked stoking division. Opposition parties were highly critical of the move. No surprises. Labour Party said it risked complicating a straightforward situation because English is already an official language. Well, no, because we're finding out English is being bumped down. We've talked about this. You go into hospital, it's Māori first. We're just saying English has to be an official language. If it's not official, it's got to be recognised. Labour says English does not need the same support to ensure its survival. I would argue it does need support to ensure English survives in New Zealand. Trust us, eh? Right? Trust me on that one. The Green Party said that in general, an official language status is provided to protect languages under threat, and basically thinks that English is not under threat. Anyway, the chair of the Justice Select Committee, Andrew Bailey, rejected suggestions the bill would undermine te reo Māori or sign language and said, we do not agree with that. Those other official languages already have bespoke legislation and there was no way that this was an attempt to undermine them. It was just recognising that English is commonly used in New Zealand. It's a common language of the government. And that's why the committee agreed to leave the bill as it was introduced. So bravo. I've got to grab my last break. Kate, I will be with you when we get back here on the platform.
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5: Hello, Kate.
17: Oh, good afternoon. I thought I would just ring up, just wanted to talk about the health thing, but yes. Just while you were talking about the English language being recognised as an official language, that is actually the language that we all conduct business, you know, tertiary education, you know, we need it to be a universal for signage, you know, road signs, all that kind of thing. So, yes, I think it does need to be recognised. I don't know, there was a bit of controversy recently. The Trade Depot people put an ad in and said that the person that they wanted, it would be preferable if they spoke Hindi or Punjabi. Did you see that?
5: Oh, no, really?
17: Yes, yep. They stated that in the job ad, and then after a big social media backlash, they had to take it down and apologise. So, you know, so that immediately you're saying, you know, what they basically said was that if you spoke those languages, you'd be given preference over everyone else. So I think, no, we need to have it recognised. That's the language that everyone uses. It's an internationally recognised language. All of my European cousins who are from countries that don't speak English, they all learn it at school. It's the international language of business and trade. So, yeah, that's all.
5: I've just had a quick look, Kate. Somehow I missed that one. Yeah, Trade Depot's apologised after a job advertisement for a warehouse and dispatch role in Hamilton listed proficiency in Hindi or Punjabi. Punjabi is an essential requirement. I have a question, though, and they have apologised, you know, for anyone it discouraged from applying. Have they looked at who they deal with, predominantly Indian? So how does that make it a bad advertisement? Do you know what I mean?
17: Well, for a start, this is New Zealand.
5: No, I know that, but we also have a lot of Indians in New Zealand. So is Trade Depot Hamilton saying that their clientele or who the next person who's going to be in the warehouse and in dispatch, are they dealing with mostly Indian people? That's my only question.
17: If they're in the warehouse and they're in dispatch, then they're not face-to-face with the customer. So that suggests that the people that they're dealing with are in-house employees who are obviously also Indian and they obviously speak those languages. Now, is that a good thing in New Zealand? I actually don't think so. I think, you know...
5: But that's another issue. That's another issue. The issue here is they've advertised for what they thought their company needed because obviously... I'm not saying obviously, I don't know... because I'm surmising that their staff or the people they're dealing with are predominantly Indian. So they're going, well, look, if we had someone that spoke Hindi, it would make their job a lot easier. I would say that's what they were going for. You're saying, is that right? Because
17: I'm sure they probably were going for that. However, I thought that people that were coming in to work in New Zealand had to have a proficiency in English and therefore... we shouldn't be speaking other languages because I tell you what, there's nothing worse than going into a shop and people are speaking other languages and they're possibly even talking about you as a customer. I mean, you know, I've actually been in, you know, some situations with some European people speaking French and Italian and I can kind of get the gist because I have learnt that language of what they're sort of saying. And, you know, people... when they speak in their language, they're not always saying nice things. So, I mean, obviously that's their prerogative, but if you're being employed in New Zealand, I think, no, we should be saying, no, even if English isn't your first language, you should be speaking English at work. Otherwise, how else are they going to learn?
5: I just find this really interesting because I've come across a lot of Indians and more recently in hospital with my husband and she is speaking English to me, but the accent is so strong, you have to really listen. And one could argue that they do speak English, but an Indian accent, a very strong Indian accent, is still very hard to understand when they are even speaking English. So all I'm saying is they've obviously said proficiency is essential for effective communication with team members and clients. So they were trying to find people to go to work with their team, which is Indian. And I don't know if that's a problem. Why are we upset about it? But anyway, they've apologised and pulled that out.
17: Well, I'm upset about it because I think, I'm upset about it because I think there's a lot of New Zealanders, where I live, there's a lot of New Zealanders that could be working. And as I've discussed
5: could be, before, Kate, I know but aren't, because maybe they don't want to work in a warehouse. We've had that conversation as well.
17: But we also just don't, we're just not we're not asking them to work hard enough. I mean, national, you know, I remember Winston even in the past was talking about work for the dole. I mean, we just don't hear about that anymore. It's just these people are living this lifestyle and they're living
5: off... Yeah, I don't want to work. Yeah.
17: No, anyway.
5: What did you bring up for, Kate? Sorry.
17: We'll move on. I was just going to... I'll just quickly keep it as simple as possible. Yeah, just with the health thing, have you heard of a group called Make New Zealand Healthy?
5: No.
17: You might want to have one of their spokespeople on because they're sort of trying to promote, you know, just across the whole country, just sort of basically better living.
5: Everybody.
17: Just everybody. Because, you know, just recently a family member was talking to a cardiologist and

0: we just write numbers and things on the back. But if you actually look it up in Coke and Pepsi and a lot of those fizzy drinks, it's phosphoric acid. So what is that doing to your... What's that doing to your gut? What's it doing to your teeth? You know, I just drink water basically now. You've got to cut out the sugar and all that kind of stuff. Once you cut the sugar out and the carbs, I mean, recently, you know, I haven't been that well, so I stopped eating bread. And even though I'm quite a slight person, just by cutting bread out, I've lost 3 kilos.
1: Yeah, that's amazing.
0: It's unreal. Yeah, I mean, I don't really need to lose weight, but so I'm, you know, being careful. But it just goes to show a few little wee changes without change. I've just been eating just scrambled eggs instead of having it everything on toast or whatever like that. Just cut that out, and over the course of a month, I've lost 3 kilos by literally just doing that. Yeah,
1: it's incredible.
0: And the other thing, this kind of sounds gross, but people need to do a parasite cleanse every so often as well, especially if you're around animals, because or just grass or being outside, because, you know, we're constantly, you might, you know, do a parasite cleanse and then you're constantly just picking up. And so if you can, because people often live with parasites and they don't even know that they've got them, so... Especially people around cats. And I know that sounds gross, but...
1: And remember, everybody, we are not doctors. Kate and myself are not doctors. No, just putting it out there. Not a doctor.
0: But it's just it's all common sense. And just super quick...
1: Kate, really quick, because I'm in 1 o'clock. I've got to hit my news, love.
0: Can't debate with lefties.
1: Okay. Lovely.
0: I don't.
1: Okay. I'm sorry, Kate. All right. Phew. All right. Thank you, team, for today. Very busy. Thank you, Kelly. We'll do it again tomorrow. It's been a pleasure being in your company. Look after yourselves and we'll catch you soon on the platform.
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3: The psychology of the woke left in relation to cycle lanes is that everyone should be able to do everything. So the cycle lane is based on the notion that you can be completely physically incompetent, a danger to yourself, a danger to others, but you should still be
4: able to cycle.
5: Yeah, I'd like an election back here because it's been a long time now and we need to actually be able to have some input into things. It's just bad decisions atop of bad decisions atop of bad decisions. Okay.
6: Elected idiots rather than appointed idiots.
5: I can pay you back by not voting for you.
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1: In this update, Labor's leader says the party will reveal its plan for social housing rents in due course, despite the party's campaign chair saying they won't go up. The government's promised rent will rise next April from 25% of a tenant's income to 30%. Campaign chair Kieran McAnulty told Q&A if Labor wins, it won't stick to that hike. But Chris Hipkins won't confirm that.
2: Kieran was speaking to our very fearsome opposition to those rents being increased in the first place.
1: Supermarket deals may not be the bargain they seem. Consumer New Zealand says data collected by Foodstuffs Club Plus and Woolworths Everyday Rewards helps reveal the depth of shoppers' pockets. It found items priced differently depending on the region. Research head Gemma Rasmussen says supermarkets can change prices at will.
3: The supermarkets are upping the ante in their data collection. They're saying we do not currently price in this dynamic way, but have they made any firm promises that they won't do this? I don't believe they have.
1: Foodstuff says it's wrong to claim it uses loyalty data to charge customers differently and it doesn't intend to. Meanwhile, a Woolworths spokesperson says it doesn't use dynamic pricing and has no personalisation in its pricing. A Gloria Vale leaver says he doesn't think a new documentary is neutral and is borderline sympathetic to the cult. The West Coast religious sect has granted documentary producer Dame Julie Christie rare access for a new series, Devotion, The Gloria Vale Story. Leaver Boaz Benjamin says he tried to watch without bias, but that changed quickly.
4: It just turned to the same old thing that we've been hearing for years and years. They didn't say anything that made me confident that they had actually changed.
1: The Rangitike town of Taihape, south of Waiouru, will run dry tonight in a rare full town water shutdown. A pipe will be replaced overnight on Ruru Road, one of the two main feeds between 9pm and 1pm. The district council says residents should stock up on water and avoid running hot water cylinders dry. That's news.
0: Michael Laws, Uncensored.
5: Where do these Emain Keyliffs and the Castor Semenyas and the Lin Yu Tings and all those people fit at the Olympics? Because there's a part of me that says, listen, I don't want to stop you playing sport. What do we do? So all the transgender people too, what do we do with them? They can't play women's sport. Okay, no, understood that. And the international athletics, amateur athletics, and the professional athletics, obviously, have said you can't. Fair enough. They can't play rugby. Fair enough. Yeah, but what about this group that's in the middle? Where do they go if they don't play women's sport? And yet, to all intents and purposes, they've been living as a woman their entire lives.
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0: Good morning, New Zealand. It is Michael Laws. I am going to be here for Monday through until Thursday because there is sickness and despair and disaster everywhere on the platform this morning. But it's just what happens when you get old, you see. Yes, I'm the oldest member of the platform, aren't I? Yes, I am. I'm the one who has the least sick days. I note there, least sick days of them all. And it's probably because I don't see as many people. See, the more congregational you get, the more social at this time of the year, the more likely you are to have the ills, and they've struck. So Sean's as sick as a dog somewhere. I got an email from him, didn't we, Isabella? We got an email from him saying he's lost his phone, he's sick as a dog, and he's somewhere miserable coming back to New Zealand. Josh is away sick today. God knows what Josh has got, but he's got it. So Bella is stepping in to do the technics today. So there you go. But I'll be doing Monday, Tuesday, Wednesday, Thursday this week breakfast, and then departing and decamping to pick up my son from boarding school on Friday, because it's the last day of term two. For those of you who are thinking, bugger, should have booked beforehand. We're in the middle of school holidays. Or you're travelling on Air New Zealand this week and you suddenly want to know why the price of airfares have gone through the roof. There's your answer. It's the end of term two this week for secondary and primary schools. So I won't be here on Friday. But Sean will be back on Friday, presumably. He's had a bit of a rough go of it, but I guess he'll tell you all about that on Friday. Listen, I just want to share with you my excitement this morning, to be perfectly honest with you. It's Monday. Usually, and I'll share lots of things with you over the next wee while, but extraordinary sport overnight from Trent Bridge, where New Zealand is on. I know, seriously, cricket tragic. Sorry, I'm going to share this. Tough. I got up 2 o'clock, 4 o'clock this morning to look at the cricket going, oh, God, no. Yes. One of the great things about following New Zealand cricket, I suspect it's a bit like a Warriors fan, is that it's always a mix of hope and despair, you know, and just on and when with the Warriors, for example, you just, and then it's despair, as it was over the weekend again. Typical Warriors, you see, losing the last moment, despite, you know. New Zealand cricket, a good example of that. Despair. So for those who've been following New Zealand cricket, our greatest ever cricketer, it's a toss-up between him and Richard Hadlee, in actual fact. Probably Hadlee's just slightly above him. But Kane Williamson retired after the first test, and we lose our best batsman. On the second test, we win because somebody has stepped in or stepped up by the name of Henry, very, very good fast medium bowler, and Kyle Jamieson too. Probably got one of the best swing seam fast medium attacks in the world at the moment when they're fit, both Henry, Matt Henry, and Kyle Jamieson. Both injured this third test. And you go, oh, bloody hell. So Williamson's retired, the best batsman. Kyle Jamieson and Matt Henry are gone because they're injured. What can go wrong? Well, it's an easy answer to that one. Tickner, the guy that they bring in, he gets injured as well. We've brought in our 10th best seamer to play in this particular test. And you go, oh, God, we're going to lose this test, lose the series. No, we're not. We're going to win this test and win this series. And English cricket's in disarray, and New Zealand. As a result of two outstanding innings, one by Ravin Ravindra, oh, thank God for Indian immigration to this country, and Indian and South African, for that matter, where we would never cricket team without them, but thank God, please, just open the doors. And Daryl Mitchell, who is John Mitchell's son. You know John Mitchell, captain of Waikato. I think he played there a few games, the All Blacks. He was coach of the All Blacks, that one? Yeah. His son, now coach of the English Roses women's team. His son, Daryl, yeah, that's the one, scored a century this morning, 100 not out. We're going to win the cricket test. Absolutely astounding. And, of course, the English went mad as well. Their captain has retired or announced his retirement. Oh, weird stuff, seriously. Just feral, you know, in terms of mental wellness or unwellness of Stokes and the English team and where it is at the moment. So we're picking a good time to win, I might add, with our second best team. But Stokes is a New Zealander, of course, but he's retiring as the captain of England and from all international cricket. Went out this morning, opened the innings, never opens it, goes mad for 20 balls, scores 30 and goes out. You know, and you're going, yeah, that's what you needed right at this point in time. So obviously he was getting rid of a lot of his angst, I have to say, but it suited us that he was. Anyhow, we're going to win. We're going to win. And Liam Lawson finished ninth at the Austrian Grand Prix overnight. He gets 2 points. I know, but it's points for God's sake. For finishing ahead of his junior Red Bull's teammate, Lindbland, who was meant to be taking his seat, but there you go. So it has been a good morning, I have to say. And I'm sorry, but if I hug myself for the next 3 hours, it's because New Zealand cricket team is doing well. And that's what cricket tragics like me do. Listen, I've also got a fairly big week in prospect, I should tell you. I've got a decision to make this week. That won't necessarily affect the platform, but will certainly enliven or affect the rest of my year. All will be revealed on Friday. So I will let that be revealed on Friday. So there you go. And also over the weekend, it was time for election year party conferences. Labour had theirs in Wellington, a fairly underwhelming set of policies, I have to describe. You would have caught the news just now. Chris Hipkins, Labour Party leader, being probed by the media on the $18 billion hole, all right, in Labour's election manifesto. Okay, you've made all these promises, you're just $18 billion short of money. Oh, and Chris Hipkins, I love this guy in some ways. Oh, it's all right, we'll get to that, yeah. No, it's all right. No, don't worry about it, you know. I mean, you've got to say that the Labour Party had that attitude when they were in power. That's just money, for God's sake. And they've still got this attitude 3 years later, after they've been kicked out of power. Oh, it's only $18 billion. It'll find itself, you know. Brilliant. And then ACT, by contrast, had their conference as well, elected a new deputy leader. There was no surprise in that particular choice. But boy, are they going to miss Brooke Van Belden, that's all I'm going to say. Their big announcement, as you also probably heard in the news, was to cull the ministries. Listen, I don't mind culling the ministries, but I have to say, I hope they cull the people working in them, just quietly. You can change their names and merge them all, but you've still got that many public servants, which haven't actually dropped in numbers over the last 3 years, despite the suggestion that there are 18,000 more than we really needed. So we'll see. The proof will be in the pudding. No question about that. Oh, and I went to see, and I thought I'd share this with you, the Prime Minister on Friday night, Christopher Luxon, and Harwea. There were about 250 well-behaved people there. And I have to say, it's the first time I've seen Christopher Luxon, Prime Minister, in a public setting. And I've seen him, don't get me wrong, at various events, shaking hands and, in one particular case, pushing a cart. But he's not a physically impressive individual, so he doesn't strike you as being charismatic. But this is probably the shortest range of leaders in the history of New Zealand. Winston's not tall. Chris Hipkins is not tall. Christopher Luxon's certainly not tall. David Seymour is definitely not tall. I mean, it's like a midget paradise, really, in actual fact, in terms of male leaders. But anyhow, so Christopher Luxon, about 5'8", I assume, or 5'9", he would probably be the tallest of them. He'd tower over the rest of them. Anyhow, doesn't matter. He had my impressions. He'd be a very good technocratic minister, listening to Chris Luxon. He's got systems sussed. And he's very understandable and sensible in the way in which he speaks, but he's got no charisma, and I mean zero. He's very pleasant, he makes sense as he speaks, but he's got no light and shade to his voice. One sentence sounds exactly the other. He spent an awful lot of time talking about Ukraine and didn't talk about the cost of living crisis once. I mean... So he did have a go. It was at his most spirited, I have to say, rejecting Winston Peters on immigration and the Indian Free Trade Agreement. And he was very good at explaining to the audience that he was sick and tired of writing a cheque for $10 billion worth in interest on the loans that had been borrowed in good part by the last government. But if you're looking for charisma, and I guess New Zealanders have sussed that out, if you're looking for somebody who you think perfectly able and a very technocratic individual, who I don't know, he could probably run in New Zealand, that guy, he's your man. But there you go. Meanwhile, Te Pāti Māori are doing nothing, I have to say. So everybody else having these party conferences, Labour, ACT, Prime Minister's doing his round of public meetings at the moment, and good on him for that, I have to say. It's great to see, and so it bloody well should be, but it's good that he's doing them. Meanwhile, as I said, Te Pāti Māori is doing absolutely nothing. Lazing at home in front of the big screen, having a drag on some Coromandel gold and getting the pizza guy to come and serve them after they've got the munchies, all on the New Zealand taxpayer. Listen, there's a really weird story out there at the moment to do with Te Pāti MP, Te Pāti Māori MP, Hana Rafferty Maipi Clark. The only person I know who's got two hyphens in her name, both her surname and her Christian name are hyphenated. Where else do you see that, eh? Just quietly? That's such a European invention. I can't imagine the Māori went around pre-colonial times with hyphens in their names, but Hannah Rafferty Maipi Clark's managed to get two of them. I'd hate to marry her. I mean, where would the next hyphen go? Just quietly. Anyhow, as you know, she is the great brown hope, I guess, of Te Pāti Māori, and was named very recently as, I think, one of the New York, or one of the Times, what is it? Was it the Time magazine? Top 100 young influence makers, I don't know. It's the same sort of thing they gave to Leanne Dalziel 30 years ago, and that all turned out brilliantly, didn't it? So I hope she doesn't follow the same path as Leanne Dalziel. Oh, well, maybe. She can be an old biddy somewhere complaining about the world and screaming at the clouds, but I hope she's got a better future than that. Hannah Rafferty Maipi Clark has, according to her, been visiting Rangitahi in prison, which is the Māori word, I assume, for young people. And she said in a social media posting last week that 65% of my work, she said, going to visit rangatahi in juvenile centres, correction centres, or OT, whatever OT is, who've been unfairly criminalised or to be a spokesman for them, quote unquote. Yes, except, and you might not have caught up with this, it turns out that Maipi Clark has never visited a youth justice facility ever since she's been elected a Member of Parliament, and she's actually only visited a prison once, and that was probably to see a relative. Can I just... So, in other words, she's been caught on this great lie. This is what I do. 65%, two-thirds of my work is visiting rangatahi in prison, where they have been apparently unjustly or cruelly incarcerated by some sort of colonial regime, right? No, never been once in her entire 2.5 years as a Member of Parliament. And as I say, that was probably to visit a relative. Where's the media? Answer? Nowhere. Can you... $65,000 or $63,000 of travel bill that Shane Jones undertakes to go to a conference, which he actually went to, a conference that really existed with real people trying to sell and market New Zealand mining overseas and attract international investors here for that said purpose. Huge investigation by Stuff, and understandably so, but, you know, and explain this and explain that and all the, and frankly, the media doing what I guess the media could do with the sort of vociferousness that you would expect from people who don't like other people travelling business class, all right? Okay, that's cool. Maipi Clark makes up an entire career of nothing and suggests that she is, this is her hard work at play. This is what she does. She visits the oppressed. She brings succour, meaning and light to their sad and pathetic lives, cruelly and unjustly denied to them by these appalling white racist colonial masters. All right. Except it's a fiction completely. I mean, it's not just a fiction. It's a lie. But she's allowed to get away with it. And it's now, the whole of this is just, oh, well, it's Hannah Rafferty Mike Clark. She's just one of the leading Maori leaders of this world, perfectly able to get away with lying. But some old conservative Maori dude, dunno, we'll go after him with a brick. There is the mainstream media in one, can I say. The ballad of Hannah Rafferty Maipi Clark and the prisons that she doesn't go to and the rangatahi she doesn't visit or indeed act as a spokesperson for. Anyhow, Te Pāti Māori are under threat this election from Labour, Greens, independent Māori representatives, so we can only pray that their particular gravy train will come to an end anytime soon. But what this does prove with Hannah Rafferty Maipi Clark is this, and finally, it's sort of like an exclamation point on this, the Māori seats have got to go. The Māori seats have got to go. They were established at a time when a superior and huge civilization, empire, the biggest empire in the history of the world, came to this country and said, you guys probably need a bit of representation. We're going to set up a parliament, but we'll put you there, which is incredibly enlightened when you think about it in the middle of the 19th century, that they created parliamentary seats for Māori to make sure that there was a formal voice in the most significant institution in the land and the one that made all the laws for everybody. Incredibly principled and incredibly far-sighted for that time and given the monstrous disparity in, if you like, culture and civilization between the two. Extraordinary. Anyhow, that's why it was there. Good. Excellent. Somehow it's grown to 7 from the original 4, like Topsy. And in 1996, when the Royal Commission on Electoral Reform pronounced that we probably need a new electoral system, it should be called Mixed Member Proportional System, they opined 40 years ago that you can get rid of the Māori seats now because what has happened has happened. Or what? And that is that Māori will become, in every party in this country, that they will no longer need separate representation. For the two minor parties, for example, at this point in time, they're in the coalition, 3 of the 4 leaders are of Māori descent. Now I think it's 4 of 4, in actual fact. Yes, ACT and New Zealand First, their leaders and deputy leaders, 4 of 4 of the leaders are of Māori descent. So it sort of rather proves the mainstreaming of Māori in all of the political parties of the land. And yet we've still got 7 Māori seats. There's no question that the best process is a referendum, but the right policy and choice is to get rid of them. We can do that by a referendum. Let New Zealanders have the final say on whether or not that should occur. Let the debate happen. But for God's sake, this idea of a protectorate that belongs to 7 seats and that somehow they've got their own route into parliamentary power needs to be ended. I mean, and the irony of all this is that Parliament is a peculiarly colonial and British invention. It's amazing how many, though, Maori activists who loathe both colonialism and the British, it would seem, in equal measure, are so determined to retain it because it pays them an income and gives them a status that they would otherwise never earn and never have. It's time for them to go. Those are my thoughts this morning anyway. Lots more to talk about. We've got Dr. Michael Johnston coming up on the strange and weird way in which psychology is about to be practiced in this country. After 8 o'clock, we'll be talking on another sporting disaster. Or was it really? The All Whites been kicked out of the World Cup. Asking not to be too harshly judged. Good luck on that. And then a special treat for you today. Ruth Richardson, My old parliamentary sparring partner would be the best way to describe it. There's a pleasant way of saying it. Will be joining us after 9 o'clock to condemn National's KiwiSaver plan and say that it is the wrong plan and the wrong solution and the wrong answer to the big question of superannuation in this country. Ruth Richardson, after 9 o'clock. Don't forget, you're a good part of the show too. 0800 33 22 83. Text 5050. It's 27 minutes past 7.
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0: Okay, 0800 33 22 83, if you'd like to contribute your thoughts about what happened over the weekend. David Seymour, getting tough on welfare. There's a theme that you might like to rest yourself into. Chippy, and he's going to be chipping out a lot of money, but not a lot of money's going to be coming in, the $18 billion hole. He says, you know, just calm down, says Chippy. Yeah, it's only money. National Party. Is there anybody charismatic in that party, or does modern day politics actually militate against charismatic leadership? I was just thinking, Winston Peters has been around since what? 40 years? Over 40 years, isn't he? Well over 40 years, but in terms of packing them in rooms, 40 years. Okay, and that time he would have seen, what, 8, 9 leaders of National? 7, 8 leaders of the Labour Party? You can probably work them out just quietly. But there used to be charismatic people who could pack a hall and entertain everybody and you'd leave a bit excited about it all. Chippy, David Seymour, Christopher Luxon. Apparently they got 600 people at Winston Peters' meeting in the Hawke's Bay. 600's a good range, but yeah, so is 250 at Hawea, can I just say, for the Prime Minister as well, coming out on cold, frosty days or nights, as it was in Hawea. But Norris says, who's a good New Zealand First acolyte, the only charisma taking place over the weekend in this country was in Hastings. Well, no, to be fair, they seemed quite enthusiastic when Chippy got up to speak at the Labour Party conference. They certainly were at the ACT Party conference and at the weekend as well. The party faithful were there in their droves. But it's good to see the party leaders out. I just hope we see more of them. That's all. One will be coming near you. And on the other issue that I'd be interested in your thoughts on this morning. Yes, a number of you have already made the point. Wasn't Te Pāti Māori MP Hana Rāwhiti Maipi Clark the woman who made up prior to the last election that she'd been invaded, had her home invaded? Yes, she was. Do you remember that story? And thank you for reminding me. She's this young woman who's been stood, is standing for a seat, okay? And this old man, older than me, goes to her place, white man, and she claims on two occasions, I think the first time because she wasn't there, I don't know how she knew that, and the second time when she was, and she, remember she claimed that she'd had been home invaded? Do you remember that? That was that one. Well, now she's made up that she's been attending or visiting Rangitahi for three quarters of her work. Although, as Graham Sharp's just pointed out, and that's a good email, Graham, it probably is three quarters of her work. That's, she doesn't do anything else otherwise. So she's probably being honest about it. And Steve says, for God's sake, Michael, Winston Peters oversaw the construction of the pyramids. He defines old school. Go, Winnie. And I've also been asked, is Ruth Richards and Mark Richards' mother? No. I actually will ask if they're any relative at all, but I suspect not. And did Luxon talk, says Niz, about anti-democratic co-governance? No, he didn't. No, there was no... There was no mention of the cost of living. It was conspicuous absences. No mentions about the cost of living or co-governance, which is ironic because there's other Māori Affairs Minister or Conservation Minister had just come down and announced a whole series of reserves off the coast of Otago were to be co-governed or rather managed completely by Ngāi Tahu, but there you go. No, he didn't. Listen, it was a really good technocratic speech, can I say. It was convivial. It was conversational. I thought Addy said he set out five things that he wanted to do. I can't remember them all, sorry, but they all made sense at the time. But no. The things that really people wanted to hear about, he stuck away from, would be the best way of describing it. All right. Now, last week we talked and I introduced you to a psychologist who had her work, Dr. Anna Mitchell, a Maori psychologist, if you remember rightly, who had her work censored by the Journal of the New Zealand College of Clinical Psychologists on the basis that apparently what she had written about, despite being peer-reviewed and professionally drafted and written, might, in actual fact, harm Māori because it was it for reasons that one never quite divined, but you remember the story from last week. Subsequent to that, our next guest, Dr. Michael Johnston from the New Zealand Initiative, is a senior fellow at the New Zealand Initiative, has written a column in which he's explored what Anna Mitchell actually wrote about. What was the article that she penned and why it might have just been so dangerous that it had to be censored and excised from the public record. And Michael Johnston joins us now. Michael, lovely to have you on the show again. Thank you so much for joining us this morning.
5: Good morning, Michael. Nice to be here.
0: Listen, good
5: I'm
0: on
5: glad you.
0: You
5: used the word censored, by the way, because what they said was that the article was retracted, but you're right, it was censored. There's a difference.
0: There is indeed.
5: Article is retracted occasionally when it's shown that the data has been falsified or there has been some other kind of research misconduct. In the case of Anna Mitchell's article, there was no implication of any of that. It was simply withdrawn, as you say, on the grounds that it might perpetuate harm to Māori, without even explaining in what way.
0: And good on you, if I may compliment you back, on you went and read the actual article. And well, can you share that with us, please? Because we'd like to know what within that article was so damaging and dangerous.
5: Well, essentially it was a critique of the research base on which the New Zealand Psychologists Board's draft ethics regulations were based. And Dr. Mitchell was pointing out that that research base was entirely qualitative, meaning that they'd interviewed people and asked them what they thought, rather than actually measured anything. So there's no empirical data really underpinning these draft ethics that the Psychologists Board has put out.
0: Right. That's the essence of it. So that was the first thing. There wasn't an empirical basis for the standards that they were proclaiming.
5: Yes.
0: But the second one is I'm also fascinated by. You talk about the fact that psychology may have, under these standards, a different, operation for Māori than for non-Māori. And you talk about the fact that this might, in actual fact, invade the privacy of Māori clients. Could you take me through that one, please?
5: Certainly. So Dr. Mitchell quotes from the draft ethics guidelines, and from those guidelines she quotes, "In the case of Māori and other collectivist cultures, concepts of privacy and confidentiality may be somewhat altered when the sharing of information leads to additional support and culturally appropriate practice between members of the community. Determining the appropriate balance between this and the individual's right to privacy will need to be determined on a case-by-case basis." In other words, she is saying that the privacy rights of Māori clients, of psychologists, may need to be compromised a bit in order to communicate with their whānau.
0: Yeah.
5: Now, that to me is jaw-dropping.
0: It is.
5: They're saying some ethnic groups have more privacy rights than others.
0: In this particular case, if I'm a Māori client, the psychologist is going to determine whether or not the things that I say in strict confidence to them can be shared with others within presumably my whānau and within my cultural group. Is that correct?
5: That's what they seem to be saying.
0: And understandably, Dr. Anna Mitchell says that compromises the very first, almost one of the first principles of psychology, which strict confidentiality between client
5: it
0: and practitioner.
5: It is sacrosanct for any kind of therapist, to especially psychologists, to be treating with great confidentiality, complete confidentiality, anything that is said during their practice. And I think any psychologist would find it extremely hard to compromise that. And on what basis are they being asked to judge on this case-by-case basis? How are they supposed to tell whether I need to compromise this person's rights because they're Māori?
0: That's
5: not explained.
0: Which leads also to the next part of this, and this is something that I imagine would really offend them. She then, as you say, she objects to Māori being treated as an homogenous group, something that seems... could you just explore that one for me, please, too?
5: Well, they're saying that Māori are a collectivist culture. Now, that, like all generalisations, there may be an element of truth in that. Some Māori may indeed have a more collectivist attitude towards their whānau, their iwi and so on, than non-Māori. But plenty of Māori don't live in a collectivist situation at all.
0: Correct.
5: So, I think that's what she's saying. And it's a terribly essentializing thing. It's basically saying this essential characteristic of Māori that you need to apply. And essentially, frankly, it's racist.
0: Of course it is.
5: And we should point out that Arnab Mitchell is herself Māori, and so she might know something about what it feels like to be Māori, if that even means anything to say. In any case, as a Māori person, she has a right to comment on that, I would say.
0: No, listen. So for all those three reasons then, you're surmising, and I think that would be a reasonable surmise, that her article had to be expunged from the Journal of the New Zealand Psychologists Board because it was so harmful, not necessarily to Māori, it would appear, but to the prevailing philosophy and ideology within that particular organisation. Is that right?
5: I think that's a very astute way of putting it, Michael, yes.
0: Okay. So it was about saving themselves from criticism.
5: Their ideology that is threatened by this rather than Māori clients, who Arnab Mitchell has many of, and as a practicing psychologist obviously objects to the idea that she might have to compromise their privacy, amongst other things.
0: Are you aware that the chair of the New Zealand Psychologist Board, Lisa Lawrence, is not a psychologist?
5: I wasn't actually aware of that, no. Well, that's a curious thing, though, isn't it?
0: It is indeed. In actual fact, though, she was appointed... her passions are, quote-unquote, equality, improving community resilience, and cultural relations through courageous community conversations. How courageous can the community conversation be if you're going to censor viewpoints like Dr. Arnab Mitchell's, do you think, Michael?
5: Well, you know, the view that all human beings have deserve the same rights is pretty outrageous. So,
0: Yes, it is, isn't it? Dreadful. I mean, how can they possibly be thinking like that? All right, so you've written this article and you've read it, and now it's out, shared with us at least on the three basic precepts that Dr. Arnab Mitchell's argued that obviously don't threaten or upset Māori, but clearly upset the New Zealand Psychologist Board and their standards and values. Where next with this, Michael?
5: Well, I think that the editorial board needs to resign, myself. I don't see how they can continue when they've really committed a grievous breach of research ethics by censoring this article. The thing is that once an article is on the public record, even if it were retracted on reasonable grounds, such as some kind of research fraud, it should still remain on the public record, along with a retraction notice to tell people why it had been retracted. And that's so that scholars can see what was said, perhaps to pick up something in a retracted article that is still worthwhile, regardless of what's happened. But a retracted article is not usually simply erased, which is what has happened to Dr. Mitchell, despite there being no grounds for retraction.
0: Okay.
5: So, all right. I think we need the resignation of the editors, myself.
0: Well, yes, but you also need to ask yourself about the standards that are imposed by the New Zealand Psychologist Board as well, just quietly, Michael.
5: Yeah, well that's true, and that's what Dr. Mitchell was writing about. So I think that somehow we need to bring to heel these registration bodies, and of course ACT has put up some policy to...
0: They've adopted Stephen Frank's bill, haven't they? Stephen, because he was on the show last week talking about that in particular. All right, well, I guess we'll see where that goes, but certainly, are you surprised just quietly that the Minister of Health or Mental Health in this country, who would it be, Ducey, hasn't intervened?
5: I think that's right, yeah.
0: That he hasn't intervened or made comment on this at all?
5: Well... No, and at this stage he would have limited powers to do so because these registration bodies are almost a law unto themselves.
0: Yes, but you'd expect the Ministry of Mental Health, wouldn't you, though, given the implications of everything that we've just been talking about and the censorship of a view on this issue, would at least have an opinion, don't you think?
5: I suppose so, yes. We might expect him to say something.
0: Mm. The silence is deafening, I have to say, Michael. All right. Thank you, my friend. It's nice to talk to you again. Catch up with you
5: very
0: again
5: nice to
0: soon.
5: Talk to you.
0: You too. Dr. Michael Johnson, Senior Fellow of the New Zealand Initiative on the extraordinary story. Listen, to make things even worse for you, if you go to the New Zealand Psychologist Board website, you'll just knock yourself out, can I say. But you just know you're not dealing with the New Zealand Psychologist or any degree of professionalism. You're dealing with a cultural organisation set up for the express purpose, it would appear, of endorsing Māori cultural values. And I feel very sorry for Māori, who are psychologists who you would expect to be going along to a psychologist and you say, I've got some problems, I'd like to talk about them, I'm going to pay you for them. And they go, oh, that's okay, you're Māori, we're going to treat you completely differently. Got to share everything you can with all the people who've created half your problems. Brilliant. Your thoughts on this? It is 8:08.
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0: Listen, the New Zealand Psychologist Board is accountable to the Minister of Mental Health, okay? So just so that you know. And the Minister of Mental Health is Matt Ducey, the National. He had his one of his other portfolios, I think he was in charge of ACC as well, stripped from him. So he's only, as I think he is, the Minister of Mental Health. It would have to be the easiest workload of any minister, including associate ministers, I might add, those outside of cabinet, of anybody. I have listened to him on one occasion publicly in which he declared that the National Party wasn't a centre-right party, which I guess, to be fair to him, at least he confirmed what we all suspected. But had had no intention of being one. But I do note that he has said absolutely nothing about this particular Ferrari, nor has he held to account the New Zealand Psychologist Board for the values and standards that it is seeking to impose. The chairperson of this organisation is a woman by the name of Lisa Lawrence, who's Māori, she proudly establishes, because everybody puts it in brackets after their names now, that she's Ngāti Ruapāhuni and Ngāti Kānunu. She was appointed as a lay member to the board in November 2019, so she's a Labour Party appointment, and then she was elected in March 2023 to be chairperson under the Labour Party. And as I said, she's got no, from what I can see, professional psychology background at all. She's been involved with the Mochweka Family Service Centre, and she was chair of the Community Advisory Committee into Pharmac, whatever that was. And looks like she was a midwife and worked for an iwi-based health and social service. So she's a perfect DEI appointment to a board like this by a previous and relatively woke minister. But she remains, as I have to say, the chairperson of, along with a number of others who obviously are fellow travellers. And oddly enough, she isn't a psychologist, trained, registered, or in any way connected other than being the chairperson and setting the values and standards, which she's decided that she will do. Dr. Anna Mitchell would be a threat, therefore, to Lisa Lawrence and her board, because Dr. Anna Mitchell argues that the scientist-practitioner model under which psychologists operate internationally, which requires psychologists to follow scientific evidence in their practice, empirical stuff, rather than spiritual, cultural beliefs. And you can imagine that Lisa Lawrence and her board, and it would have to be said, those who make up the editorial board of the publication of that organisation would have gone, well, it was published. Now, wait on. To be fair to the board, they published, not the board, but the editorial team, they published the article. Okay. Who gave the instruction that it should be withdrawn? Did that come direct from the board, Lisa Lawrence and her woke membership? And I would argue, with a degree of probity, I have to say, that you could come to that conclusion, because if the editorial board had published it, who complained? Who made the direction? Who said you need to go? And did it go to the board of the New Zealand psychologists? I would think so. But there you go. This is what happens when you have values-based organisation, the values that they indoctrinate, the values they incorporate, the values that they impose are not our values. They are the values of a special woke elite. And they elevate certain ethnicities. Oh, sorry, I'm sorry. One ethnicity and their culture to embrace all culture. Have you noticed that when people talk about culture, they never talk about the 160, 170 different cultures in this country at the moment? They define culture as one ethnicity and one culture. In other words, they have decided to accord cultural primacy to one particular group. That ain't culture. That is just a degree of fascism, I would have thought.
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0: Listen, I don't mean to go on about things, but can I just say that I get a... what do you call it? A circular, and it's sent out from central government, and it's called Inside Government News, Information and Events for the New Zealand Public Service. And the reason I get it is nothing to do with my job of working for The Platform or in the media, but it's for me as an elected member of local government in this country, so that's why I'm on that mailing list. Inside Government comes out every day of the week, Monday to Friday. It's curated in Wellington, and its aim is to tell me and everybody else who receives it across a variety of subject headings what is happening within the New Zealand government and what programs, events, information, legislation I should keep an eye out for, or I should be informed about for the purpose of making me, supposedly, I suppose, a much more informed individual who knows what the government's doing. And I there's a part of me that goes, well, I'm glad I get it in one sense, because if I had to rely upon the mainstream media telling me what the government's doing and its priorities or what other it regards as important, I might not get that at all. So at least I've got the opportunity, if you like, of an alternative news source, even if it's curated for the point and purpose, not so much propaganda, but of promoting government decision making. And can I say, it's not all sort of rah-rah, the government's wonderful at all. It just says these are the things that are happening from, oh, I don't know, stuff from the financial sector, Pacific Roundup, procurement, you know, who's made what, who's won which particular contract, to things like education, security, conferences, events, expos, all that sort of stuff. Well, today I have duly received my copy of Inside Government, and it is being curated and sent to me. And one of its lead stories is something that's just starting to piss me off, I've got to be honest with you. And it's

the title, with a record-breaking 135 entries received this year across eight categories. And it says, the judges have recognised the mahi, is that word again, of 50 entrants as finalists for their efforts to grow inclusive workplaces across Aotearoa New Zealand. Now remember, this is an official publication from the New Zealand government. All right. Can I say, just putting aside the fact, and the awards will be presented in Auckland on Tuesday the 6th of May as part of the Whuria Ngā Kaha Workplace Inclusion Aotearoa Conference. There you go. And then they give out who the finalists are, including a whole series of people from anything from the Airways Corporation to Air New Zealand to the Northern Regional Council to Mars, to Chorus, a variety of corporate groups. Can I just say this? Why do we need to celebrate, commemorate, and have awards for diversity in New Zealand? There's nothing that pisses me off more than people parading the fact that they are of something to demonstrate that they are diverse. I don't give a rat's razoo whether you're gay, black, Muslim, Sikh, agnostic, atheist, disabled, abled. All I care about in the private or the public sector is, are you the right person for the job and are you doing the job professionally and well? That's it. Okay? And the idea that we've got to celebrate diversity in the workplace seems shorthand to me, to that you're not going to get the right person necessarily for the job or regard the outcome of the work that you're doing as the test of whether you're doing a good job, but that whether or not you fit a series of bizarre and increasingly fractionated communities, and that I am recognising the fact that your community is somehow represented in my workplace, even though I don't really need you, and you might be doing a crap job. I have had enough of this sort of, what is it? It's performance theatre, I guess. It's a suggestion that somehow the world shouldn't be regarded upon people who achieve stuff, but in actual fact, into what little box that we can put you, depending upon your age, your ethnicity, your culture, your religion, your sexual preference, or the fact that you have any sex or gender at all. You know, and then here's the New Zealand government involved in celebrating this as if it's somehow a good thing, when really it's a complete wank, and more importantly, a complete sign of the immaturity of this society, that these people apparently need to be recognised not because of the work they do, no, not because of the professionalism, but because they fit into one of these increasingly fractionated communities that apparently have to be recognised and represented, otherwise we're not doing our job as a good employer, including the New Zealand public sector. I mean, haven't we it's almost like, for me, gay pride. I go, you guys are gay. Cool. Can we move on now? No, we can't. We can't, obviously. But this is moving into this next sector. Okay, we're now moving into, I'm disabled. Brilliant. I've got too many XY chromosomes. Cool. Fine. Don't want to know. I've got a disability. Brilliant. Good on you. I'm Sikh. Fantastic. Can I just ask the question why any of these things are important? If you're employed by the public sector, all I want you to know is, are you doing your job well? Cool. And that's the only thing that you should ever be judged on. Not on the fractionated community that you might come from. That's your concern, mate. Go for your life, or mate it. That's your life. We don't need to have it thrust into us. This is the reason why you're not doing your job properly. The New Zealand Diversity Awards.
Just another example of a waste of money

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1: In this update, harsher fines for social media platforms in Australia as kids wriggle around the ban. The Australian government's doubling fines to the equivalent of $120 million for tech companies who breach the under 16 ban. It's accused the companies of not doing enough to comply with the law, with reports young people are bypassing restrictions. Our Prime Minister Christopher Luxon says our government's pressing ahead with the ban here.
2: We're in a place now where Erica Stanford's been drafting the legislation. It'll come back to Cabinet for a conversation as we want to introduce it before the election.
1: Olympian and politician Les Mills Sr. has died aged 91. Mills founded the global Les Mills fitness franchise, opening his first gym in Auckland in 1968, moving to Victoria Street in 1979. The decorated sportsman won numerous world titles and reigned as Auckland's mayor for much of the 90s. His family says he inspired millions around the world to fall in love with fitness. In a recording, he once described his passion.
3: We've all got something. Some people paint beautifully. And I ran faster.
1: Boots are on the ground in Southland to build a new space HQ by early next year. The $4.55 million Space Operations New Zealand project near Bluff includes a multi-purpose headquarters and workshops at the Awarua Satellite Ground Station. It's helped by a loan from the Regional Infrastructure Fund of up to $2.25 million. And emotions are high in Venezuela as volunteers scramble to find survivors from last week's devastating quakes. The death toll surpassed 1,400 people, with over 3,000 people injured and thousands more still missing. International aid is flowing into the country and specialised search and rescue teams are on the ground. One rescuer has told Sky News what matters most is finding people alive.
4: We all need this help, working together with love, because the life human being is the most important thing that we can have.
1: That's news.
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5: It's for 8 o'clock. We were talking as a result of our discussion with Michael Johnson from the New Zealand Initiative on the weird and wonderful happenings of the New Zealand Psychology Board and their intent to censor anything that might question their standards based upon culture, which, as we all know, is nothing to do with culture, but is everything to do with, well, the new imperialism, you might ask, of the 21st century. But on that, Matt, who comes from Nelson, and we were talking about the chairperson of the, who isn't a psychologist, the chairperson of this board being Lisa Lawrence, well steeped in both wokeness and in Maori culture. Matt from Nelson says, I know Lisa and I know the others like her. Self-serving ideologues with no real qualifications. Yes, that's true. She's got none. Same stuff up of other professional bodies, including mine, which is the Addiction Practitioners Association of New Zealand. Same problems. Frigging tiresome, says Matt. Michael, these Maori groups, says another of you, are never open to criticism and review. Just look at the bleating that went on when the review into medical school places was announced, something which has been quiet since, while some specialist training programs are now also having special Maori places. Michael, you were asking about Ducey. He's the guy, Matt Ducey, who was going to wait until his kids were old enough so they could choose their own gender, says Craig. I think that says a lot about him. And is it true that Ducey and Luxon went to school together? Asked Tony from Tasman. Well, I can only assume that there's something, either that or they're secret practitioners of some weird Masonic order somewhere, or they go to the same church. But the only reason I say that is because there is no reason for him to be a minister. Got no particular talents. He's got an extraordinarily limited ministerial portfolio, cocked up completely. I think it was ACC when he was there. They had stripped him of that. It's beyond me. If somebody can explain why Matt Ducey has such a prominent role in the leadership of the National Party, chocolate fishes for a lifetime, can I say. Just seems weird. And I'm being told by Disco that if you really want to know about Geraldine, Michael, they've got a 3-day ukulele festival coming up. It'll be awesome this weekend. Oh, God. All right. Bella, have you ever been to a ukulele concert at all, apart from at primary school?
6: I was going to say, unfortunately, in primary school, we had an avid ukulele group. But apart from that, I've never been to one. I've only been in one, unfortunately.
5: Yes, it's a bit like recorders. I think they've taken over from recorders.
6: I think
5: my generation. Yeah. My generation had recorders, and you do that, and you go, "Oh God!" So they've given me ukulele these days now.
6: They still.
5: Can you imagine anything worse than a 3-day ukulele festival? Can I just say?
6: Well, they sound all right when you can actually play them. They sound horrible when they get primary school kids to play them.
5: Mm. I always like it when they play and then they say, "Oh, that was wonderful, kids." And you go, "It was crap." So it was complete crap. It was out of tune. It was horrible. But it was wonderful, children. We've never heard anything so good in our lives. And I'm going, that's where the lying starts. You see, that's what went wrong with your generation. Instead of saying that was crap, guys, you know, don't even think about coming back on the stage again. You're told that failure is good, you know?
6: Yeah, I think the worst one we had to do was we played the ukulele to the tune of Amazing Grace, but it was at the Anzac Festival and we changed the lyrics to the lyrics of In Flanders Field, the poem, and it was just terrible. It was Amazing Grace on the ukulele does not sound good.
5: No. Okay. No. All right. No. Well, there you go, Geraldine. If you want to avoid Geraldine for this weekend, you have got good cause for doing so. And I am being told by Dan, it's really simple, Michael. Matt Ducey and Chris Luxon go the same hairdresser. Ah, of course. Yeah. Isn't it amazing? You've grown up, Bella, so you're in your what? Early mid-20s, yeah?
6: Yeah, I'm 23.
5: So you've grown up with men who are completely bald now because that it's a new phenomena. So men who would have gone bald, male pattern baldness, now shave the sides off as well.
6: Yeah.
5: Like Christopher Luxon does. Because otherwise they'd have this sort of, we used to call them mudguard around it, you know?
6: Mm? Yeah.
5: So you think this is normal, right? But it's actually new. Nobody did this before the 21st century. And it was mostly black men that did it.
6: Yeah.
5: And then for some strange and ungodly reason, white men decided to follow suit and ta-da. White men do not look good with bald heads, do they? Are there any good-looking, bald-headed white men?
6: I can't think of any.
5: I can't think of anything. I can think of The Rock, you know. You've got to be black or you've got a Polynesian. Norm Hewitt looked fantastic with a bald head. And he got that male pattern baldness from his father, who was white, can I just say. Vin Diesel. Yeah, well, Vin Diesel's not white, is he? Oh, is he? Is Vin Diesel white? I've always assumed Vin Diesel had a touch of the tar in him. Did he? Is Vin Diesel, what's his ethnic background, Vin Diesel?
6: God, I have no idea.
5: Do you watch him at all? There he is. There's Vin. He's 58. He did The Fast Forever. I actually quite liked him in something else. What was it? Chronicles of Riddick or The Riddick Chronicles. Do you ever see that? Ever seen that movie? No?
6: Never seen it. Chronicles
5: of Riddick? No, it was very good, actually. It was actually quite good. Now, where did he come from? Oh, I'll have a look. It's okay. It's all right. I won't distract myself, but I'm sure he's not completely... Oh, there he is. He was raised by his white mother and adoptive African-American father, Irving Vincent. But he says he's got ambiguous ethnicity. He's never met his biological father, so he doesn't know who it was. Who he is? There you go. Vin Diesel, stuff you find out early in the morning. Are you suggesting that a comb-over or a monk's head hood looks superior to a shaved head? No. No, I'm not suggesting that. No. The comb over. Jason Statham. Kelly Slater. We're talking about white men. Yul Brynner. Oh, yes, I suppose so. Bruce Willis. Was Bruce Willis completely bald? I thought he had it. Okay. Yes, Jason Statham's white and he really rocks the bald head, says Naomi. Ah, well, there you go. Sean Connery. Sean Connery's not, didn't go completely shaven, did he? There you go. All right, but does Christopher Luxon and Matt Ducey, I suppose they could look worse, couldn't they, with a comb over? Yeah, no, they could. No, fair point. It is 8:15.
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1: Okay, don't forget, if you want to contribute anything, or because a lot of you have obviously got some views, particularly about media coverage of the conferences over the weekend, 0800 33 22 83, text 5050, but love to hear from you as well. Coming up this hour, we'll be doing a review of the World Cup, which is still now going into its knockout phase. Weird bloody thing, the World Cup. I've just set it up weird. But it doesn't matter because New Zealand won't be there anymore after getting thrashed by Belgium. But for some strange reason, quite a bit of bleating afterwards. Quite a bit of bleating, it has to be said, as to please don't judge us by the fact we've been beaten 5-1. And I was going, well, I'm not going to. I expected it. Didn't everybody expect New Zealand to get beaten 5-0 or 4-0 by Belgium? What, 10th best team in the world versus New Zealand, which was the worst? I mean, at the World Cup, what did you expect? What, Belgium was going to win? Oh, sorry, New Zealand was going to beat Belgium. Oh, I didn't think that. Enjoy the holiday, boys. But they are on a plane, I guess, as I talk to you now. I wonder if they're on the same plane as Sean. Oh, and Sean lost his phone. So he's been actually not texting us, but he's actually been emailing us, I guess, from whatever portal he emails from. Bella, you've never lost your phone. I have. It's for someone like Sean. This is, what can he do? He is such a social media addict as well. I mean, this will just be the end. He will need to go to a psychologist when he comes home. And he'll just probably be one of those. There you go. Michael, wasn't soccer going to take over from the All Blacks? Yes. Yes, I know. Mm. And that's the reason why football will never take on in this country or take over New Zealand. You know why? Because we're never going to win anything. Ever. Why? And here's a question I'm going to ask Chris Milicic, who's going to be coming on, this football commentator. Here's a question for you. New Zealand's just about to beat England, in a test at Trent Bridge. It'll be the first time we've beaten them over there this century in a series, but it doesn't matter. We can't. We went to India, what, 2 years ago? Last year, and beat India 3-0 in India in cricket. Now, New Zealand has less players then I would think just about every international cricket team out there, with the possible exception of Ireland, but they're not really a cricket team. And yet they can play at this level, all right? They can win tests, they can win series, including in England against England, all right? In India against India. Pretty amazing. Why can cricket do that, but football can't, can I ask? Very limited player base, very limited skill sets. You only need 11, but they obviously identify talent, bring them through. Can someone explain that to me, please? So I'm sure someone can, much smarter than me. Why is New Zealand cricket good and New Zealand football's crap? Can somebody please explain that to me? Neil says football has taken over from rugby. Look at the number of players. No, Neil. This is the great lie that football tells in this country. Football's very popular, and so it bloody well should be, at a junior level, okay? Mums have largely determined that. My child will play football because I don't want them to get hurt. And that's not a stupid argument. And it teaches kids all the values of sport and generally a non-physical threatening environment young. Go to senior level, can I just say, and you will find that, just like most sports, it just dries up in a big way. Right, now, can you talk to News Contact Energy are getting a big rates increase on the hydro dams? I don't know anything about that, but if you send me more information, you go for your life. Anyhow, 0800 33 22 83, text 5050 if you want to talk about this. Listen, the other, just on, we were talking about the Māori seats before, the other big story over the weekend was, you'll laugh at this. Well, no, you won't. And as I say again, you know, the wasting of public monies. The Waitangi Tribunal have, or the revelations have been that the government has spent, and Stuff wrote this as a criticism of the government. How dare you provoke Māori to the point that they are wasting taxpayers' money on appeals to the Waitangi Tribunal and special inquiries. I know, that was the gist of the article that Stuff published over the weekend. Obviously, Matthew Hooton, he hasn't got amongst them yet. Anyhow, the revelations that the government had spent $4.4 million in legal fees just this year alone in responding to urgent Waitangi Tribunal inquiries that they are predestined to ignore anyhow, and is purely performative art from the Waitangi Tribunal's point of view. But there have been 10 urgent inquiries in the last 3 years, and I have to say that's cost New Zealand taxpayer $4.4 million in legal fees. The interview, the interesting thing is that for many of the lawyers involved, they are the same lawyers taking these inquiries to the Waitangi Tribunal. So it's their gravy train as well. So someone's paying them. Well, you and I is the simple answer to that one. But I just thought, it would seem surely another failure to launch by this national-led coalition, wouldn't it? Who instead of, in actual fact, getting rid of this kind of nonsense and dealing with the fact that the Waitangi Tribunal is being misused for performative purposes only and for political grandstanding in general, the government continues to shovel money in their direction rather than inhibiting their powers or, in actual fact, adopting some common sense accounting. Your thoughts on that one? 0800 33 22 83. Text 5050. And am I being nasty by suggesting that New Zealand football, at the end of the day, is in serious need of a reality check in terms of its place in the New Zealand sporting pantheon? It's 25 minutes past eight. Just play a promo, can you, Bella? Because I've got a cat that's decided to go mad and I've got to let her out. I'll be back in 1 second.
0: Michael Laws, Uncensored.
1: Good morning, New Zealand. It is Tuesday. It is the 18th of June, and I'm on P. Yes, the return of pseudo-ephedrine. Oh, my God, I'm on it. I took it 10 minutes ago, knowing that I had to do the show.
2: Oh, dear, here we go.
1: Oh, no, off, Josh. Thank God. David Seymour, I shall probably vote ACT. Oh, I would imagine now for the rest of my life. And it'll only be on this one issue, David, that you brought back pseudo-ephedrine.
0: Michael Laws, Uncensored, on the platform.
1: All right, you are back. Are you back, Bella? Yes, cool.
3: Yep, we're good.
1: We're all good. Thank you very much. Sorry about that. My cat was going mad. Just to explain, Bella, I've got a blind cat. All right, she just went blind about 3 months ago. I thought she was dead. She got lost. And then she came back. God knows how she did, but she won't leave me now.
3: Oh, I see.
1: But she, because it's understandable. But wherever I go, the cat will follow. So she's got that sort of, you know. So I brought her in here because it's warm in the studio, you see. And she decided that, no, I've had enough. So she was going mad, but she wasn't going mad at the door. She was going mad at the door that leads into the closet.
3: So
1: she's out now. All right, so there you go. Pete says, morning, Michael. I think T20 cricket's been a major factor in the decline of Test cricket for big nations, says Pete. I think they can complement each other, Pete. Just quietly, and they are. Test cricket's really exciting at the moment around the world. And I have to say, I think every day of the New Zealand cricket test matches against England and England, they've had full crowds. So, you know, it obviously is still an extraordinarily popular vehicle. Jamie said, Michael, Auckland just won the A-League Premiership a couple of months ago, so football in New Zealand can't be that bad. Jamie, they were mostly not New Zealanders in the team, A. And B, the A-League is not a particularly high standard of competition, can I just say. I mean, I don't mean to be nasty about it, but it's not. And Michael, is it true that New Zealand has only 60 registered professional soccer players? I heard the stat on Friday. And if it's true, we surely punch above our weight, don't you think? I don't know. Well, Chris Miller sits, but I would have thought. The current 26-player New Zealand men's national squad has 26 players playing professionally offshore. Oh, playing offshore professionally 17, playing professionally in New Zealand 9. I would think that's probably the problem, wouldn't it? That all the good teams are offshore. If you're playing for a New Zealand team, please don't get me wrong, but you're probably sea level, aren't you, internationally? So, you're not A-level, are you? I mean, Elijah Just has just scored 3 goals and he's changed his life by scoring 3 goals at the World Cup, right? Okay. He plays for a Scottish team called Motherwell, which is probably B-grade, you know, in terms of international clubs around the world. Now, Motherwell. I know, you've never heard of them. Scottish, I think they're a Premiership team. He would probably be our second best player after Chris Wood, who's the only player in one of the top 5 leagues in the world. And he's about to retire, I have to say. It's pretty obvious that he's past his best, if the World Cup was any illustration of that. But anyhow, and New Zealand football sounds like New Zealand netball and the New Zealand cricket women's team. They could never be criticised for being useless. Well, they are. New Zealand women's cricket team got knocked out of the World Cup over the weekend as well. But who cares? The men, which is, listen, don't start me on women playing cricket. But men, look at them. Look at what they're doing with the incredibly limited resources. The English, can I tell you, are agog at our cricket team. I've read articles in The Guardian, The Times, BBC, Sky Sports, where they just go, how the hell does New Zealand turn out a decent cricket team? They can't believe it, based upon our resources and our playing numbers in this country. They just don't get it. So, why aren't we doing the same for football? Our next guest should be able to take us there. Former All White and New Zealand coach, and also one of the outstanding football commentators in New Zealand, Chris Milicic, and he joins us now. It's a fair question, isn't it, Chris? How do we turn out a decent cricket team, but we can't turn out a decent football team?
4: Well, it's bigger than that. Football is by far the biggest game in the world, you know, by 20 times anything else. And so you're competing against a much bigger pool of talent. But that doesn't mean we can't embrace certain aspects of New Zealand culture and build a football team that stands apart. We certainly can, but there are some structural things that need to occur to achieve that. And I think right now we're not quite doing what we need to do, albeit the New Zealand, you know, the All Whites have gone away. They've played some reasonably good football, better than anybody was expecting. But when the pressure came on, we sort of didn't sort of respond as well as we could have done.
1: Okay, we played in a group that included, as you know, Iran, Egypt and Belgium. No one expected us to beat Egypt and Belgium, or nobody's smart anyhow. And we got a 2-2 draw with the Iranians, but God, they had one leg tied behind, well, and two hands tied behind their backs, the poor buggers. I see they're out now too. And then I thought it was weird after we got beaten 5-1 by Belgium, and frankly, a result that was entirely predictable, I would have thought. The New Zealand team, or at least spokespeople for Chris, said, please don't judge us harshly. And I'm going, well. Oh. And then there was a suggestion that somehow, as a consequence of being beaten 5-1, New Zealand had failed at this World Cup. Did we, by the standards of New Zealand prior to that?
4: No. I get people's, they watched the game against Iran in which the All Whites should have won. They saw the first half against Egypt and there was a sense that we could get out of the group. It's, I mean, Egypt's been coming to World Cups numerous times, and that was the very first time they'd ever, you know, won a game at a World Cup. Winning a game at a World Cup is very, very, very challenging. And one of the things that I think, from a New Zealand football perspective, a lot of people in this country, they actually don't have a worldwide perspective of what they're watching. And they expect that, you know, just because you turn up, a kid playing in Norway is going to be able to take on one of the elites of the world and De Bruyne. That's just not going to happen. And so the fact that we got a point is was a good result against the team, as you said, with a hand tied behind the back. I honestly thought that if we'd have been a little bit braver and really attacked the Egyptians, we could have got something out of there. But there was never... I spent the whole 3 days between the Egyptian game and the Belgium game with people coming up to me going, are we going to beat Belgium? And I just kept saying, no, it's not going to happen. No, it's not going to happen. But there seems to be this public perception that we could beat them.
1: It was weird.
4: Not going to happen. No. Weird. You know, they've got one of the best goalkeepers in the world, got one of the best all-time midfielders playing around. They've got strikers that know what they're doing. They've got, you know, just players that play at the elite of the game. And because they're at the elite of the game, you know, they're getting 60 high-quality games every year, whereas some of our players are pretty much what I call training dummies. They're in decent squads that are reasonably, you know, probably a tier 4, tier 5 professional level. But they would never face those games. And then you come up against teams like Belgium that are desperate to win. And I often think everyone laughs in this country when the All Blacks lose and everybody turns on the All Blacks. That is nothing what would have happened if Belgium had a loss to us. So pressure on them is just immense. But they're used to that pressure.
1: Mm. And players play at an elite level. Listen, we were the worst team there going into the competition. I think we were ranked 84th or 85th or something. Here's the question, I guess. A lot of teams ranked above us. Oh, God, the Italians, for example, didn't even make the World Cup this time. Has the World Cup, in terms of the group matches, lived up to or lived down to expectations? In other words, has it been exciting or not? Or is it really, at the end of the day, things turned out pretty much like they were meant to?
4: Well, there's teams that have missed, like Turkey, which you expect to get through, but it's ended up exactly how one would have expected it did. I think it's been a success in the fact that more teams have been exposed to a World Cup. And the games have been good to watch from a, you know, a non-technical point of view. Many of the games have been exciting. There's been goals. I think Mourinho said it the other day. He said, look, there should never be 5-1s and 7-1s, etc., at a World Cup. And there generally isn't. But teams have really embraced the fact that they're trying to get out of the group and they've gone for it. What we'll see now is a much tighter set of games in which, you know, teams, the 32, you know, everyone, you lose, you're out. So that then changes the complexity of it all. But as a rule, I think the World Cup's been very good. And of course, I'm a little cynical here. I think when you end up at a place like the US with their weird application to sport, etc., it's worked really well. I think what we'll find is the attitude over the next couple of weeks, especially from the US, will be, you know, there's some boring draws on that because I don't quite understand the intricacies of the game and how difficult it actually is to win games at this level. And so I think it succeeded in what it wanted to do, being based in the US as one of the predominant countries that it's based in.
1: Okay. New Zealand going there. There was some very... I saw over the weekend some extraordinarily harsh judgments of the New Zealand team. They were given ratings by New Zealand sports commentators here. And, you know, a lot of twos and threes, I've got to say. Particularly for the defensive network of the New Zealand team. Which, you know, they're entitled to their opinion, I guess. Elijah Just, who scored 3 of the 4 goals that New Zealand scored at this World Cup, has been talked about as a breakout player. Does the World Cup really deliver him a future now on a platter or not?
4: 100%. 100%. Okay. So He's proven that he, because the bad thing about a lot of these players, he's proven that he can score goals against the Belgian players, and he scored against, you know, Iran, etc. And his movement and his ability to finish has players going, oh, that's interesting. You put it this way, Michael, imagine you're playing in a tier four competition somewhere in the world. Somebody comes to scout you and the question's all, yeah, but can they do it at the next level? And it's a bit like a glass ceiling. You're not going to know until you get through it. So he's had a season, well, he's had a performance at the World Cup. He scored 3 goals and people will be going, okay, he's worth a punt, right? And the punt, I know it's going to sound silly, he might be worth 10 million, you know, euros now. And everyone in this country will go, well, that's a lot of money. Well, that's just like money they've found in the bottom of a drawer somewhere. And it's worth it, because if they can increase them, they might sell them for 18 or 20 in 2 years' time. And people got to understand, football fundamentally, as much as it's about winning, it's a business. And the business is in the ability to improve players and sell them on. There's a reason why a Liverpool or a Chelsea bring on really young players and they hold them, and then eventually they may not get many games in the first team, but they eventually sell them for a lot more money. Take Supreet Singh gets signed for Bayern Munich. Everyone was very excited about it. But that's just them going, right, we want to have the opportunity to work with you for a period of time and see if you can make the first team, and if you're not, we're going to sell you for more. And that's what happened. So Elijah has put himself into the window completely. Some of the others have as well, especially the younger ones, but it won't be at the same sort of level, because there were still, you know, let's take away Finn Sherman. I know people are, there's a lot of people who've got high hopes for him, and look, and every right, but he's still got fundamental errors in his defending that need to be fixed. And someone has to be prepared to go, we're prepared to do the 18 months of hard work to get him there. And once that happens, then a transfer happens. It's never, look, we're going to take, because he's brilliant. Because the ones that they take, like Messi and that, when they're young, they are going to be brilliant, and it's not a guess. The ones you make the most money out of are the ones you can pick up for a mil or
1: yeah,
4: a two,
1: nothing. Yeah,
4: and then you
1: yeah.
4: shift them on. Yeah.
1: No, you're yep. right. You know, it's a thing that I can't get my head around, is that there's no such thing as loyalty anymore. You know, you don't go and play for a club for your entire career. You're just waiting to be sold if you're any good. Listen, the other thing that I have to say, and I was disappointed, and maybe I'm mistaken, and you can tell me I am. I didn't think Chris Wood had a particularly brilliant World Cup, and he didn't shine in the way I thought he might.
4: Yeah, there's two things here. Don't forget, Chris was injured for a large period of the Premier League
1: season. I do remember that.
4: So he's not as sharp. But New Zealand doesn't provide enough. There's two things they don't do. They don't provide enough threats around him, and they also don't give him the ball so that he can tuck stuff away. And the first one, if we go, we don't provide enough threats. If you watch most of the games, every time Chris has got the ball, he's surrounded, apart from the Iranian game where they allowed him the freedom and he looked quite dangerous. The Egyptian and Belgium didn't do that. As soon as any balls come in there, Chris, they double-teamed him. They could come off New Zealand players and take risks, saying, well, you're actually not going to hurt us, so we don't actually have to worry about you from a really tight defensive. So Chris has suddenly been double-teamed. If you look in the Premier League in the UK, they can't afford, centre-backs can't do that to Chris because the other players on the team can hurt them. So there are two things here. If we don't provide a partner, and Elijah scored goals because of that aspect, but if we provide more threats, then the centre-backs have suddenly got to worry about. One of the things I thought the All-Whites did better in this tournament than they've done for a very long time, if players were trying to get beyond and beside Chris a lot quicker. It still didn't pull off the double teaming of Chris, but I think there's always mitigating factors here, you know, and I'll take it's Chris there. And if you have a look at the crosses that are coming into Chris, that everyone goes, oh, he should score those, there's generally a big lump in front and there's generally a big lump behind. So the player crossing's probably got a 4 to 5 foot window to land a ball that's got to travel like 30 metres. So it's not as simple as that. And many of our wider players who go to cross, technically, you know, they're not in the world's greatest crossing ranges of talent.
1: Okay. All right. So you're only as good as the players around you, you're saying to me, essentially.
4: 100%.
1: I got you. Listen, okay, where to from here is the issue, because you've been there. It's only the third time we've gone. It hasn't been the most successful. I think the foray in South Africa was pretty amazing, and then the one before that, which I think was in Spain, wasn't it, was the first time we were there, so the whole thing was just a unique experience. Where to from here? Is there a pathway? I mean, I presume if they have 48 teams going to the World Cup and Oceania gets direct entry, then we'll just automatically be there. Well, pretty automatically anyhow. But have we got a pathway to make ourselves better and more competitive?
4: Well, this team is a youngish team, and I think that over time they'll... some of them, Staminich and those boys, will end up in much higher leagues. So we will fundamentally get better as we get older and we give them challenges. The biggest challenge, I think, is we've got to stop mucking around with the development within New Zealand and start giving players far more challenging weekly competitions. We haven't had a men's national league for 4 years. During COVID, for some reason, New Zealand football elected to pull it apart. So we don't have the best in the country playing against the best. We brought in a bunch of rules that meant young players play not by right. You know, they're just in there because that's what the rule says, which is curtailing the ability of the standout young ones to force their way through and have to play under pressure and be treated just like everyone else. So there's a series of things that have tried. Is it right? Is it wrong? Well, fundamentally, we're going to see that a lot of our players aren't getting placed under the pressure. And as soon as they get placed under pressure, they don't handle it well. Because I'll get a little bit technical here, Michael. There are five things that need to be in complete alignment to have a player develop. You need to have the players, you need to have coaching structures, you need to have competition structures that allow players thing. You need to have the facilities, and then you need to have competent administrators. That's how you produce players. At the moment, I think there are certain of those verticals that aren't in alignment. And I also think that New Zealand football have to bring in a system where we have to have one of the world's elite technical directors running the development of the country. Currently, at the moment, we have a technical department that's more involved with community and running those programs. We don't actually have anybody in the country that's a technical director like he's been in the game 40, 50 years. He knows everything. He knows what goes on. He's got connections across the world. He can get players into things. We don't have that. And that's because, you know, within New Zealand, there is still the overthrowing of Sport New Zealand and the All Blacks, etc., and there's a way to do it in New Zealand, but that's not the way to do it for most of the countries in the world. And I think that there needs to be an overview. If we're going to keep making World Cups, then we need to be going to World Cups and looking to become far more dominant side. If you look 20 odd years ago, we were far better than Japan in football. And now we're looking, we are so far from behind Japan, it isn't funny. I know they've got money and numbers and all the rest, but that doesn't mean you can't develop it. So I'm not sure that our five pillars are in alignment. If you just go, which are the referees, they go to the World Cup, the referees are refereeing a certain style of football, and our referees are not up to the same level. Now, it's no one's fault. I just think there needs to be someone overseeing that and driving whole five together, so we develop players. We then develop players, get professional football, they get better, they get stronger, the All Whites get better and stronger. The All Whites can't improve unless the players are improved.
1: Okay, and finally, football, we know about the numbers, and they are huge at a junior level, although they drop out really quickly at about year 8, year 9, I've been looking at. Mind you, that's true of sport in general. The pathway for me to become, now, as you say, it's an international sport. There's massive competition from all those kids in Brazil and Germany and Ghana as well, for example. But is there a pathway in football that is as apparent as there is in league, rugby, even cricket?
4: Yes, there is. Because you can devise your own pathway. We've got I can't remember the numbers, but there's, you know, 30 or 40 boys playing in the NPL in Australia. Now, the NPL's the level down from the A-League. We have issues in New Zealand. If you're a New Zealand citizen with a New Zealand passport, it's particularly difficult to get into a lot of places to become a professional footballer. And this goes back to the numbers. To get yourself past the passport issues, you've got to have played in the international team. So if you play in New Zealand under 17, for example, you've got the opportunity to bypass the passport because you've proven you're one of the best players in the country. And so that's a pass into the pathway. But you could end up play in Asia, you could play in all sorts of places, and you can build your own pathway suiting to what you want to go. So there is always a pathway to do it. But a lot of boys and girls, well, the girls are starting to make just as, you know, the money some of the women footballers are making now is getting very high. So the pathways are there, but once you're into the pathways, you actually are being challenged by boys and girls from here. You eat treats, and I can't emphasize that hard enough. Yeah. There's a different type of mentality and toughness, and I think sometimes we fall away.
1: That's the nature of the West, though, isn't it? We've become a nation of spectators rather than a nation of players. But there you go, for exactly the reasons you've just suggested. Finally, there's one romantic story about this. Well, it's two in actual fact, but the one that's occupied a lot of imagination is Cape Verde, which I have to say I never knew where it even was, so I had to go and look it up in an atlas and on Wikipedia, although I see that their captain's got a rape charge against them at the moment. That's a bit unfortunate. Population about 500,000. It's still a romantic story, isn't it?
4: It is a romantic story. You know, it's a bit like the All Whites and the 210. That was a romantic story. You know, we went three games.
1: Yeah, that's right,
4: Everybody looks at that, but if you look at the games, in most of the games we should have got beaten, but the romance meant it happens. I think, you know, they're about to play Argentina. I mean, romance is over. It's going to hit the reality wall pretty soon. But, yeah, look, I think that's the beauty of football. If you work really hard, it's still 11v11. It's still 1v1. Football's fundamentally a game of 1v1 and 2v2 and 3v3. If you're prepared to just work to the point,

0: point that your legs can't keep moving, things happen. You score a goal, you can have the capacity to defend properly, and I think that's why football is by far the biggest game in the world by tenfold, because things happen that are not foreseen. And I love those stories, and I think they're really good, but they never actually go through to mean anything with any value in the end.
1: All right. Oh, well, good on you for bringing a dose of realism to this particular topic. Thanks, Chris. Enjoyed your overview, and I'll look forward to catching up to you when it gets to the business end of the competition. Oh, just finally, very quickly, France?
0: Yeah.
1: Going to win?
0: Yeah. Can't see... I think Argentina's going to go deep because their side of their part of the draw now is quite open for them. I think they'll go through, but fundamentally, you think about Germany and France are about to play in the next round, and one of them's going to be gone. And when you keep looking at it, and then you can't go past France. I mean, Mbappe, Dembele, just everything about France, you just go, poof. And, they could get beaten. But fundamentally, you'd have to say they're the odds-on favourite to win this thing. And, of course, Spain's now playing a style of football that's not quite able to control the game like it used to, because teams are now attacking through the lines and through the channels without sort of worrying about it. So I think that Spain, they'll be close, but, yeah, you can't get past France.
1: All right, good on you. There you go. Thanks, Chris. Nice talk to you. Chris Milicic. It is 9 minutes to nine.
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1: About 9:30, in actual fact, Ruth Richardson, the former finance minister, who's become quite a commentator recently on matters, as in fact a lot of ex-ministers becoming commentators. Helen Clark, Chris Finlayson, Phil Goff, Ruth Richardson, God. Seems that when you leave politics, you don't die, you become a commentator. But there you go. I can hardly talk. But there you go on superannuation and what she sees as the fatal flaws and National's recently announced KiwiSaver scheme and its policy for the coming election. And I've also got a poll to share with you on that, which has just been completed too on superannuation, because New Zealanders appear to be hopelessly confused about what the future is going to be anyhow. We do not have one pathway. And I have argued all along when they came out, oh, listen, you know, this KiwiSaver scheme, this is the way to go. And I'm going, that's not what New Zealand thinks. But anyhow, we will examine that poll after 9 o'clock as well. In the meantime, don't forget 0800 33 2283, text 5050. Brenda from Gisborne says, pity India doesn't play football. Neither does Pakistan, I don't think either. Well, they do have teams, but yeah. Yes, well, there's 1.5 billion people there who don't play football and probably aren't. Oh, will they be following the World Cup? Some of them might be. And that man, I'm being told, Chris Milicic, he should be the man for boss of New Zealand football. Yes, it makes a lot of sense, doesn't it? And here's a bit of a question for everybody. Where's Cape Verde? Do you know where Cape Verde is, Bella? Cape Verde?
10: No, I haven't heard of it.
1: It is off the coast of Africa, off the west coast of Africa, and it's archipelago islands, series of islands there. Do you know why it's famous? Or why it was famous, why it was created in the large extent?
10: Because I have no idea.
1: It was all to do with the slave trade.
10: Oh, I see.
1: So because of where it was, it became a sort of the centre of the slave trade. The Portuguese, the reason it's called Cape Verde is because the Portuguese formed it. Did you study history at university?
10: No, I didn't. I did history in high school, but not in university.
1: See. You would have learned about that, you see. And it's just that when the Portuguese and the Spanish left Europe to start colonialism, they actually stopped off at a whole series of those islands. Canary Islands, another one. Cape Verde's another one, as they went round the coast of Africa. See, but and then they discovered the slave trade. Well, and the Africans were a good part of that as well. All right, the best thing that we can do to improve the All Whites, says Neil, is flush out the dotty woman commentators. I don't know. I haven't been watching it. I don't think that allowing women who know nothing about sport anywhere near a sport is a good thing. I often watch rugby league and I go, how many of those female commentators played rugby league? Oops, zero. Why are they on? I know. It's a bit like males. You never see male netball commentators, do you? Just quietly. Do you see a male netball commentator? No, you don't. So why do you let women into men's sport? Can I ask the question? Why is it that we go, oh, well, we're playing rugby league here. It's men's rugby league. It's not fine. We'll get some female on who's never played rugby league in her life. And she's going to be one of the commentators or one of the, compares or one of the chairpersons of whatever the discussion's going to be. Brilliant. Yeah, that makes sense. Another one would be women's cricket. Are there male commentators on women's cricket? Netball, I can't think of one. Brendan Telfer used to do it. I always used to think, God, mate, they must hate you. They're making you do women's netball. What other women's sport do they play at which men are the primary commentators? About zero, I know. Somebody's just said Brendan Telfer, but that goes back a long time. That's last century, Brendan Telfer, can I say. And as I said, they obviously didn't like him. Oh, Brendan, why don't you go and do the women's netball instead of the rugby? Mm-hmm. Good on you. But see, they'll let women into men's sport. Wrong. Stick the knitting. There's a gay Maori guy who often commentates the netball. Is there? Oh, how delightful. Cape Verde, it was originally called, or Cap Verde, I'm being told. Yes, you're right. Cap-Vert, and then it got westernised to Cape, or Anglicised, into Cape Verde. I don't know if it's Cape Verde or Cape Verde, because it's got an E on the end, isn't it? Anyhow, somebody can tell me about that. Children and everybody forgets about the Portuguese taking African slaves to Brazil. Millions, says Pete. Correct. Absolutely right. The slave trade was huge. It was, and the Portuguese and all of the European countries got in. Oh, by the way, so did the Maori. Maori were into slavery in a big way. Did you know that? No, not a lot of people do. Maoris were into slavery.

0: and the remainder turned over into slavery, that took a separate act of parliament from an English speaking parliament in New Zealand to ban the slave trade in this country. Never hear about that, do you? No. Not at all. I'm being accused of misogyny. I don't care, Faye. Women should be nowhere near, who've never played the sport, should be nowhere commentating male sport. Just shouldn't happen. It's an offence to nature. It's a bit like a cat and a dog mating. That's how bad it is.
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3: 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And the third one is that we all have equal rights. So what's not to like about this? And yet we then have the haka that comes out that says that we're wrong and that we're racist. Trying to unify the country and we're racist. This is about the left not getting their way and then becoming violent and extremist because of it. 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
1: In this update, the Prime Minister's remaining reticent about accusations against the country's top cop. The Police National Integrity Unit and IPCA are looking into historic sexual allegations from Police Commissioner Richard Chambers' former partner. Police Minister Mark Mitchell said he's aware of two separate complaints. Chris Luxon says he can't comment on the allegations, but he has confidence in Chambers and the police force.
2: There's 10,000 men and women out there every day putting their lives on the line for New Zealanders and keeping the community safe. They're doing an exceptionally good job.
1: Cautious optimism that rising job numbers point to a recovering economy. Seasonally adjusted Stats New Zealand data shows filled jobs rose 0.3% last month and 0.7% for the past year. The biggest jobs growth is in financial and insurances services and public administration. ASB Chief Economist Nick Tuffley says it's a good sign, but the full effects of the Middle East conflict may not have flown through yet.
3: Things like jobs are a bit of a lagging thing, so people make decisions. It takes a while for things to flow through and to say not hiring or just putting pause on hiring decisions.
1: A constitutional law expert believes merging government portfolios covering justice and law wouldn't change much. ACT pledged to cull ministries from 43 to 19 and cut ministers from 28 to 18. Deputy Leader Nicole McKee suggested just one minister could look after justice and law, combining portfolios like courts and police. Barrister Graham Edgler says there would probably still be teams within ministries who are responsible for each.
4: I'm not sure it would be that different. I'm not sure it would save that much money, but it is certainly something that do you need quite that many?
1: Gloria Vale has opened its doors in a new documentary. Devotion, The Gloria Vale Story, is a three-part series produced by Dame Julie Christie, airing this week. The series features interviews with current and former members, along with outside voices, as heard in the trailer.
5: The narrative is we are a cult.
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9: All right, it's your turn now. 0800 33 2283, text 5050 if you want to talk about any of the issues. I've got one to raise with you this hour, and I will right after this. But Ruth Richardson joining us this hour to talk about what she considers to be... ill-founded National Party KiwiSaver program or policy and why it might be. Ruth Richardson, former finance minister, joining us this hour. Listen, this morning, you won't know, but David Seymour, the ACT party leader, current deputy prime minister, I forgot that, has been interviewed by Tova O'Brien as part of the breakfast program. TVNZ's breakfast program this morning, and he was talking about the number of government departments and his plan to reduce them that was announced yesterday. Like I said, you can reduce as many as you like. It's the public servants you need to reduce, but you know, there is a method to the madness, and you can understand why. But he had the opportunity this morning to criticise one of his coalition colleagues, and that is Shane Jones. Now, I'll explain the context. Shane Jones has been investigated, as you know. In fact, we've invited Shane onto the show this morning, and he said he'll come on later on this week, so that's good. By Stuff in particular, to do with a $63,000 trip that cost a New Zealand taxpayer for him to attend a mining conference, if you remember, in Toronto last year. It wasn't so much the cost of the trip, although that does seem expensive. It was more the limousine, which, you know, is stuff I'm hoping will turn into the sort of Tuku Morgan underpants sort of scandal, basically. Where A limousine was kept on standby for 3 hours one day, 7 hours the next, and 14 hours the next day. And the cost to the New Zealand taxpayer was just a little under $5,000. Although, according to Stuff, it was never actually used, and it was placed on standby for a total of 24 hours across those 3 days, despite not being used, and apparently the limousine, the conference being held in the same hotel as where the accommodation was, or at least adjoined to such, so you could walk over some sort of causeway to get to where the conference was. David Seymour, so you know the story. David Seymour, the ACT Party leader, said he would be so embarrassed if he had racked up nearly $5,000 by having a limousine on standby for a total of 24 hours across those 3 days, and that he would, quote-unquote, repay the money, and still thinks that it should be repaid, all right? So then when obviously he was questioned by Tova O'Brien as to whether he was in a position to criticise Jones, given that ACT MP Karen Chua had spent nearly $17,000 on airport parking across a two-year period, Seymour said that she had a legitimate explanation, and that was that Chua chooses to self-drive rather than take Crown cars or taxi services, and the two situations weren't comparable. Quote, he said, a little bit different from having a limo parked in another country for 3 days when there was an indoor walkway between your hotel and the actual location. All right, so that is the spat this morning that has occurred, I have to say, between, well, not between, but advanced by David Seymour, the ACT Party leader, Deputy Prime Minister, this morning. I have to say, and I'm going to say it again, and I've said it now continually, if the centre-right party, and I'm not singling out David Seymour because he's by no means the only participant in these sorts of things. I observed Christopher Luxon having a go on Friday night. Winston Peters has also had his go on occasion as well. But can I just say to the major party leaders, and it goes of the centre-right coalition, if you want to convince swinging voters that the centre-right can not only be a really good coalition, but can work harmoniously together in the best interests of New Zealand, you might want to think twice about whether or not, in advancing your own best interests, you are not advancing the best interests of a centre-right vote. Up until now, the centre-right has argued repeatedly that the centre-left, the Greens, Labour and Te Pāti Māori, will be some sort of hydra-headed monster, all right? Chop one head off, two will grow in its place, and it will be unstable and destabilise the country, okay? This is before the advent of the Opportunities Party. Well, can I just say, if, and remember you're trying to convince the swinging voter to vote for the centre-right coalition, having a crack at each other doesn't necessarily work in the best interests of suggesting that you've got harmonious teamwork sorted out. Now, I understand that on occasion, no, I understand you've got to mark out this is who we are for the point and purpose of attracting votes to your party. Got it. Absolutely. But I have to say the sniping and the... and I'm not sure, I'll say something else, having been in politics now, I'm not sure that it wins your votes at the end of the day. I'm not a Pollyanna, obviously not, that's not my politics, but I do think you need to say this is where we're going, and that people are more interested in the journey and the destination that you're mapping out than necessarily, don't get in that car, you can't trust him, you should see what he gets up into in the back seat, sort of stuff. So I'm just saying, I have a feeling I'll be saying this a lot over the next 4 months, but if I'm trying to convince the dudes in the middle that you should vote centre-right than centre-left, then, you know, it's nice to think you'll all get on okay after the election. And I know that's pressure on you, but I'm just speaking on behalf of normal people. isn't the current behaviour of ACT New Zealand First National a form of the prisoner's dilemma, says Tony. What's the prisoner's dilemma, Tony, from Tasman? I'd love to know. Michael, I took the kids to Vancouver. Cheapest transport from the airport to a hotel was a stretch limo. The kids thought it was awesome, said Wayne. Oh, really? It's a very expensive place, I'm told, but it's not, yes. Do you remember when the Ministry of Pacific People spent about $53,000 on breakfast? Says Gail from Auckland. At least Shane Jones was on an official overseas trip, says Gail. I don't think that's a defence, Gail, by suggesting that other people got worse. But listen, the amount of, what's the best word to describe it? The amount of misappropriation of government monies in this country is a scandal. People who just think that they can write a cheque, and you're right, whether they are a public servant or whether an elected one or a non-elected one. Non-elected ones at least have to account for themselves, okay? Elected ones have to account for themselves. I think it's reasonable to be assumed that we think that every dollar that belongs to the taxpayer belongs to the taxpayer, doesn't it? Just quietly. And Bob says, Michael, I agree, it's bad strategy. Snipe at your coalition partners. Do they not want to win this next election? But I've already done a bet with you, haven't I, on this, that I think that the centre-left are in a very, very, very, very strong position to win this election. So I said that last week, didn't I, about this time when I was looking at the TVNZ Berrien poll. All they've got to do is get the Opportunities Party to 5%, and if I was a smart person in either the Greens or Labour, I would make sure that happens. And exactly the same, I'm just saying. The Opportunities Party is getting attacked from both right and left at the moment. You talk about the Opportunities Party, can I say, and here I am guilty of it anyhow, they'll only add to their lustre. The more conventional parties attack the Opportunities Party, the more attractive they'll become, not the less attractive, can I say. You're seriously missing the point of New Zealand politics if you think that attacking the Opportunities Party is going to diminish their appeal. It's going to do exactly the opposite. And you only need to look at the rise and rise of New Zealand First coming out of nowhere, courtesy of three very smart political operators in New Zealand First and Winston Peters at the last election, to know that there's a precedent for it on the right of this particular case. And I went to pick up my wife in a wheelchair in Invercargill, and Shane Jones' limo was parked up in a disabled park. Well, that's not his fault, but that's the Crown driver. Yes, that would piss you off, I have to say. Yes, just quickly on that one. I had met David Seymour about a month ago in Queenstown, and we met there and shared a bottle of wine to talk about, just so you know, on a Friday afternoon, late Friday afternoon, to talk about actually local government issues. So it was a legit meet, and I brought the bottle of wine, so you can tell, because I thought after a big day you should have a nice bottle of Central, or nice glass of Central Otago Pinot Noir, which he did and enjoyed. He was talking about the limo, and he said that it's he's not sure of them, but essentially all cabinet ministers, particularly prime minister and the deputy prime minister obviously, but all cabinet ministers are entitled to a state driven limousine service wherever they go. Alright, it's part of the job. Crown limousines or crown cars, I think they're called. There's a particular title for them. So they're expensive, and more expensive, obviously, than travelling Uber or by taxis. But at least they'll turn up at the right time. But they are yours for the time that they're there. And David Seymour was making the point, and I don't think I'm talking out of school, that the service was quote-unquote iffy. I know what he means. My FIL, Tina, what's my FIL? If I miss something, what's an FIL? I'm sure I'm not.
10: I think it stands for father-in-law.
9: Oh, father-in-law. Okay. Thank you. Hired a limo when he took his new Asian girlfriend. Oh, there's a story there, Tina. To LA. Never had a limo with his wife of 30 years, says Tina. Oh, God. We were just talking about that, actually. My wife and I, last night, about Filipino wives. Mm. Which was something 30 years ago. Before you were born, I have to say. Yes. Michael Luxon was on Hosking this morning saying he thinks that New Zealand First could still go with Labour. Thoughts? You see, that's exactly what I mean. How useful. And here's the problem for Christopher Luxon. Just let's say Nationals tactics work, okay? That I want to throw shade on New Zealand First to drive New Zealand First Labour voters away from New Zealand First to National, right? That's the aim in the operation here, right? Okay, here we go, Christopher Luxon. This is why it's such a stupid policy. It won't actually increase the centre-right vote, Christopher Luxon, all right? It won't. You could potentially lose the election as a consequence of having a go on a obviously highly ritualised basis at New Zealand First, and vice versa. You're only going to be swapping votes between the two of you, but they end up on the centre-right all the same. But when you come to tote up the votes on election night and you wonder why you don't have enough votes on the centre-right side, it might well be because you've scared a whole lot of people away from voting for the centre-right full stop. But this lie that Christopher Luxon keeps on telling about New Zealand First's intention when they have stated it repeatedly is a lie. That he continues to repeat it does not add to his value or to the National Party's, can I say. And if he's still continuing to repeat it, gosh, be careful what you wish for, Christopher Luxon, can I say. Mind you, he won't be Prime Minister after October anyhow. The prisoner's dilemma, apparently, says Tony, is a game theory thought experiment involving two rational agents, each of whom can either cooperate for mutual benefit or betray their partner for individual gain. The dilemma arises from the fact that while defecting is rational for each agent, cooperation yields a higher payoff for each. That does sound like the prisoner's dilemma, doesn't it? And I think the real problem, says one of you, and I have to say I agree with you, is that no decent boundaries have been set around members of Parliament's entitlements. There are some there, but they seem very loose. For example, the accommodation supplement. Instead of an allowance, buy an apartment block in Wellington, and all the MPs can live there. If they want somewhere else, then they can pay for it. And Vanessa says, Michael, the optics for Shane Jones and New Zealand First may not be great on this one, but I am more interested in the 3.25 of million of additional funding that Te Pāti Māori have received this term because their electorates are large and they need extra money to set up electorate offices and staff them, except that they haven't. Well, there's an awful lot of family you can employ on $3.25 million, can I say, Vanessa? And I'm sure they will. And Michael says, Bob, just on Filipino wives, men are sick of quarrelsome women. Oh, here we go. And mistakenly think that marrying a foreigner is the path to a peaceful life. Poor misguided fools, says Bob. You won't know this, Bella, but would have been late 80s, early 90s. Filipino wives were a big deal in this country before you were born. New Zealanders would flock certain types of male, usually about my age, usually a bit younger actually, to be fair, would flock to the Philippines to buy essentially a wife and bring them back to New Zealand. It was a massive trade. Massive, can I say. So then it became Russian wives, I think, which they became a bit more popular. I don't know which nationality it would be now. Or have men just decided, as Bob has, nah. It is 28 minutes past 9.
11: The Right Honourable Winston Peters, leader of New Zealand First, invites you and your family to his public meeting in Warkworth on Sunday, the 5th of July. 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
4: Biddable sex slave, ew, shudder, gross practice and highlights the shallow character of men. Yuck, says Brenda. Brenda, have you not worked out how shallow... I don't think Brenda's worked out how shallow men are. Bella, have you worked out in your young years already how shallow men are?
5: Yes, I think so.
4: Brenda,
5: we're very simple creatures, I fear.
4: We are. We are very simple creatures. And there's Brenda expecting, Brenda from Gisborne, who is old enough to know better, that suddenly men would get deep. We're not deep. It's just not us. Not in our. We're not made that way. We're men. We're shallow, easily have very simple patterns of thought and behaviour, not highly structured at all. Not a nuance about us. No. Of course we'd go to the Philippines to pick up a wife. Dear Lord. Sean, welcome to the show. Sean, are you deep or shallow, can I ask?
6: I'm deep now, but I remember I was a schoolboy in the 80s where shallowness and you know, buying Penthouse and 1977 Playboys off older students. You know how it was, or maybe you don't. But you remember those golden years?
4: I never
6: years.
4: Bought them off older students. I think I smuggled them out from dairies or something like that.
6: I did. When I was in seventh form, I got the service and generosity cup award at my Catholic school, but one of my major revenue earners was selling them back to third formers.
4: can I ask you, do you remember the Filipino wives issue in New Zealand?
6: Yeah, I do. Filipinos started coming en masse to New Zealand in the late 90s.
4: Definitely
6: later. To be fair to them, most of them were quite well qualified nurses. There was a lot of engineers, a lot of parish priests.
4: No. I'm not talking about Filipinos as a culture or civilization. I'm talking about the Filipino wife trade. Now that was
6: that was late 80s. Definitely.
4: Yes, it was.
6: Yeah.
4: And men, and suddenly men would, you'd see them come back from the Philippines on a holiday, and suddenly they had a partner, and they weren't a partner. They got married over there, and they brought the wife back.
6: And you notice all the men were about 25 to 35 years old.
4: Absolutely. Yeah, but they all had a job, and so. It was a sort of an economic pathway out of poverty for a lot of those Filipino women. But for the man, it was, whoa, lola. You know, it was pure sex, I think.
6: They're all petite and they're all quite traditional. And remember, under the Marcos regime,
4: right.
6: The Philippines was pretty much his, you know, piggy bank. It's a lot better now, but it was run appallingly and led to that revolution or that overthrow in 86. But getting back to your original comment, I've been... I think looking at the political statements being made by Chris Luxon, National Party, they seem to have, in relation to John Kiwela's faults, no plan. It smacks of desperation. They see Winston and, to a lesser extent, David Seymour making gains. Getting back to a point you made last week, I think, remember that campaign Winston had where he said, give us 3 years and we'll fix three things. He had small bullet points.
4: I can't remember which
6: election it was. If he did the same thing, says, we're going to reform local government, we're going to cut back this, we're going to do this, because that affects cost of living. And I think it's a desperation. I can't see Chris Luxon being Prime Minister, loathe if we get a left-wing government, but maybe the reformers, overseas the reformist parties of the right are doing very well. Over here we seem to be an anomaly according to the polls. Obviously, Top gives Remy or a woman a sort of safe avenue to vote for a liberal left without having to vote for the smelly Greens. It gives them kind of a, it's kind of a morality car wash. If they vote for the Top party, it's probably where
4: things come. It's a classic Teal stuff from Australia. It's exactly the same.
6: And Teal ruined the Liberal vote in Australia.
4: In inner city Australia, it certainly did, yeah.
6: Inner city. And see, where Pauline Hanson, ironically, where our headquarters is in North Rye, which is in Sydney, that's a prosperous area, but they we're going to vote for the Teals because it's a good thing to do. But they're up in buildings and apartments. They don't have to deal with the crap that they create on the ground. Yeah. When they vote for these people. But I think the polls are wrong. I strongly believe that both the junior coalition partners, they so-called, going to be junior, are going to do far better. I think I don't see a plan from National. I don't see an election strategy. This is what we're going to do in 3 years. What we're going to do. They seem to be lurching like a drunken moth from one light to the other. Have you seen it this bad since the Jim McClay years or not so?
4: With National, they were much worse. Remember, you've blanked it out of your mind, obviously, Sean. Do you remember after 2017 to 2020, when they just annihilated each other?
6: English Bridges, English Jenny Bridges, Shipley, Todd Muller, Civil
4: what
6: War.
4: Was English Bridges, there was another dude in the middle of that, Muller. I keep on forgetting Muller. Him. And then
6: who had his mental breakdown, yes.
4: Yeah. Remember? Four leaders in, 3 years?
6: I remember this. And you'll see that the National Party MPs with safe electorate seats, like Nicola, Erica Stanford and a few others, are starting to build their power bases because they know the list MPs is going to be gone. People like Chris Bishop was a rising star. Isn't going to be a threat anymore if he loses his seat or if he's in the Parliament, as a list MP. Loses his place on the list.
4: No, well, that's where the desperation comes from, though. You see, I personally believe that Chris Bishop is reconciled to his fate. That's what I think, and I listened last week to a conversation we had with him on the show, and I thought, you're not a stupid man. You know what's coming. I don't think Nicola Willis is reconciled to her fate at all, and Christopher Luxon knows that if it turns out the way it's going at the moment, he won't be Prime Minister. In fact, he'll probably resign on election night if the polls play out the way they are at the moment. So they will get increasingly desperate. Well, they'll get increasingly desperate. It's the old story, you see. Sean, in politics, if you've got the position where it doesn't matter whether you're a councillor, a community board member, a member of parliament or a cabinet minister or the prime minister, if you've got the position, you've got something to lose. You've got status, you've got position, you've got power. You've got money, you've got an income. So if you lose, you lose a lot. The guy that or the girl that's challenging is not going to lose anything.
6: No.
4: You know? They're not losing anything. And that's why I think the desperation will ramp up.
6: Yeah.
4: And that's why I think the desperation will ramp up. Thanks, Mason. Nice to talk to you again. It is 23 minutes to 10. Ruth Richardson on the other side of this.
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4: Alrighty then. Now, superannuation. Well, it's been put firmly back on the agenda for this coming election as a result of the National Party releasing last weekend its KiwiSaver policy, which is quite a volte-face or a turnaround in their policy prescriptions, because they intended to make it compulsory and over a very short period of time, politically speaking anyhow, increase contributions to 6% for the worker and 6% for the employer as well. It's a vexed issue, a hugely vexed issue, it has to be said, superannuation. The expense of, which Treasury have been warning about for years now, but is expected to, by 2035, 2036, so in 10 years' time from now, get to $43.1 billion in terms of government revenue, in terms of its gross cost to the country, or 21% of the entire taxation take of the country, up from currently, I think it's about almost $25 billion now, or 17, just a little over 17%. But what's the answer? Wow. New Zealanders are hopelessly divided over that, if all the polls are any indication. And there isn't a universality at all that compulsory saving and compulsory KiwiSaver is necessarily the solution either. We need the debate, but we certainly haven't got to anything like a solution. Well, the National Party came up with theirs, though. Compulsory KiwiSaver was, as I've just described, the basic outline of it. But former Finance Minister chairperson of the Taxpayers Union wrote, I thought, a very compelling and insightful piece over the weekend. You would expect Ruth Richardson to support what the government's done, or as the National Party suggested on this, but she's pointed out what seemed to me some fairly obvious pitfalls, and she's expanded upon them. And Ruth Richardson joins us now. Ruth, lovely to have you on. Thank you so much for joining us this morning.

0: out, which is probably about 1991 in the budget, to do with superannuation. At that time, where it was accepted, and you were right, that the affordability of superannuation going into the future was an issue. And it's only got worse, obviously, in terms of the figures I've just read out the background as to how much worse they're going to become and very shortly. Is compulsory saving part of a solution in your view, or does it have too many fish hooks?
1: Well, I think we have to back up the bus. Worldwide, retirement schemes are in trouble. It's partly demographics. It's my age cohort that are putting up their hand and eligible for publicly funded super. And it's partly by design. And New Zealand's got a design problem where you get universal pay-as-you-go by the taxpayer superannuation at a relatively young age. So we know that the publicly funded part of superannuation is just groaning under its own weight. It's not sustainable. So what the government, or what the National Party has suggested, is what supporters call pragmatic paternalism. And my starting point is it's pretty rich for the state to scold and to say that saving should be forced when it won't do so itself. So the government has got to put its own spending house in order as part of a overall approach to how the country as a whole can provide for itself adequate income in retirement.
0: Right, so your objection is primarily philosophical then, that the state is imposing, as you say, a particular regime when it doesn't have that regime itself. But are they right to suggest, and they look, as you know, at other countries, Australia and Singapore, I think, are the two examples that we utilise. Are they right to suggest that compulsory savings enriches a country and, in actual fact, provides an economic security currently missing?
1: That is a flawed argument. That they're trying to kill a lot of birds with one stone. I think we have to have a look at the issue on the merits. On the merits, people absolutely should be saving for their retirement. All of the evidence shows that if you start saving early, compound interest means that, you know, you're in a much, much better position when you reach retirement age. So my argument is not against the merit of saving, it's against the compulsion and then serving up as a panacea for productivity, growth and everything else, that somehow a pool of savings that their politicians can get their mitts on is going to be the answer to those problems. It's not. Let's dissect the problem one by one, and let's make the persuasive case for saving for retirement, but not under state dictates.
0: Okay. You also point out in your article over the weekend that, in essence, by 2032, National proposes all workers and employers contribute 6% each. The paternalists call that saving, you write, but in substance, it's a 12% payroll tax. Wouldn't that have the immediate consequence of making New Zealanders poorer?
1: Well, it does have the immediate consequence. So if you take a couple on, you know, reasonable wages, they will effectively be deprived in real time of 12% of their earnings. And that is a very big blow to people, particularly at the early stage of their career, who've got mortgages, children getting their footing in a business, or making their own savings. So there's no doubt that it is a blow to purchasing power of earners in the first instance. And the government would argue that, or the National Party would argue that, yes, but it's in the interest of the long-term position. There's a lot of ways in which people can improve their income in retirement other than by compulsory KiwiSaver.
0: Yeah, and you're also saying that there shouldn't, what you're calling this a payroll tax, and you say it shouldn't happen without compensation. What do you mean by that?
1: Well, when New Zealand has seen some big tax switches, and this is one of them, like, for example, GST goes up and personal tax rates come down, or big tax rates come down and GST goes up. In other words, there's always been a compensating tax switch. So if in essence, in substance, you're seeing a 12% payroll tax, that argues for a commensurate reduction in the taxation so that people's take-home pay is effectively left at the same level. So people shouldn't, in my view, be disadvantaged by a taxation decision of the government for which there is no compensation.
0: You also, though, talk about the need to lift the age of eligibility. It's really interesting. I don't know if you've seen, there's a poll out this morning which has been sponsored by Infrastructure New Zealand. It's been published by Stuff, the Post Freshwater poll. And there are a series of options as to how we go forward to solve or not solve the superannuation affordability issue. Have you seen that poll at all?
1: No, I haven't. I've been swimming.
0: Oh, good on you. Good God, woman. What are you doing swimming at this hour? I hope it's
1: about to go boxing. So there you go. I'm keeping fit in retirement.
0: Are you in a fight or something? Are you going on one of those charity fights?
1: It's very cathartic.
0: I can imagine. Oh, you and Eru Kapakingi, I have to say.
1: Dear me.
0: Do you remember? Listen, but in that one, though, Ruth, there's a series of options that are there, from means testing to keeping the status quo to lifting the age to 67, believe it or not, to increasing taxes on workers is one of those there as well. And there's no real definitive solution in New Zealanders. Do New Zealanders need to have, obviously, the discussion, but B, when the decision's made, should it be left to political parties or should it be left to New Zealanders?
1: Well, my starting point is it should be left to New Zealanders. There are a multitude of decisions we make ourselves without the government sitting on our shoulder and saying, you must. Some of the most important decisions of our lives we make for ourselves, and as my children say to their children, choices have consequences. I mean, Infrastructure New Zealand, it's an interesting example. They're one of the ones who just, are reveling at the prospect of a pool of capital. But it may well be that if there is a direction that this pool of savings, a certain percentage is to be devoted to some infrastructure project, that is a suboptimal use of money. There's a lot of waste on very big infrastructure processes, projects. Take Transmission Gully, for example. And why should people have their savings basically corralled and compelled into a particular kind of investment? So it's muddled thinking. The starting point is we are responsible as individuals and families for making decisions that basically improve our lives through devoting time to education, for example, working hard and making good quality savings decisions for the future. And that should be the standard way in which you design a retirement scheme. The publicly funded superannuation scheme should be of last resort. Not as many think, it's of first resort.
0: So you're going back to
1: a problem.
0: So you're going back to the concept of basically the old age pension, yeah? So it's means tested for those who haven't been able to save during their working years.
1: Well, it has to be said, we means test every other welfare payment in New Zealand, and

0: absorb as well. Do those who are currently receiving superannuation, you and me, for example, do we need to have change imposed upon us as well as part of any solution?
1: It's a very difficult question, because if you are in your 20s and 30s, you can make decisions that will alter where you will be financially when you're in your 70s and 80s. If you're already in your 70s and 80s, you cannot easily change your circumstance, which is why all of the retirement changes to publicly funded superannuation are staged. You know, there's a transition. But there's no doubt there's a big generational equity issue. I call the younger generation Generation Screwed, because they are paying for the cost of an unsustainable super scheme that will most surely be curtailed and slimmed down by the time they reach that age of eligibility.
0: Okay, so can I take you back to the question, though, which is it still fair for Generation Screwed to be paying for the universality of those of us who are receiving it now?
1: It's not fair.
0: Hello, where did Ruth go? Hello? She's just dropped off. Okay. Well, we'll take a quick break and we'll come back with Ruth. But yes, I don't know where Ruth has gone. We'll take a quick break now and we'll come back with when we find her.
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0: All right, we've got Ruth back. Sorry, we lost you and you are answering the question. Ruth, thank you. the universality of those who are currently still receiving it, like you and me, do we really need it, really, given our other income sources?
1: It would be unwelcome and, I think, strongly opposed reform to say that the repair starts with instant changes to people who are already in retirement. I don't think that that is either fair
0: politically
1: or
0: sustainable.
1: Politically sustainable, yeah.
0: Okay, all right. The debate, who's finally going to make the decision, though? I'm really interested in this. Do we leave it to political parties?

0: parties to finally get their act together. When do the public get to have their say?
1: Well, I think what we have to celebrate is the fact that retirement income reform is now on the political agenda. We're not pretending anymore that we can just keep things as they are. So that of itself is a major milestone, so that the window is open for debate about what a reformed and repaired retirement system should look like. Ultimately, it will depend upon who gets to form the government. But one would hope, as with the last superannuation reforms, that this is much more across party lines, so that you've got just a serious, sensible debate about what we have to do to repair that system to make it fair and sustainable into the future. Now, I hold out that hope, which is why the pragmatic part is you've now got most of the major parties, except Labor, who've got the blinkers on, saying that this is an issue that needs to be addressed. So I'm hopeful that the political class have finally got the message. Reform is urgent and imperative.
0: Okay. Thank you. Fantastic to talk to you again. Look forward to carrying on the conversation and others with you. Have a great rest of the day and a great rest of the week.
1: Okay.
0: Good on you. Ruth Richardson, President of the Free Speech Union, former Finance Minister, and you can, well, we'll talk more about her views that KiwiSaver is not the solution and the reasons why. Thank you to Bella, who stepped in today to do the technics and the editorial. Josh is sick. Sean is sick and he's lost his phone and he's coming back to New Zealand and I think he's en route now. So let's thank God, you know, there are still fit and healthy people in the room. Bella, and you're one of them. Thank you for your time this morning. Look after yourselves. Have a great rest of the day. Leah's up next. See you tomorrow. Bye-bye.
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3: When we're talking about madness, meanwhile, the Green MPs caucus, I have to say, over the weekend decided that, well, their priority isn't sewerage. It's not the cost of living. It's not local government reform. It's not resource management. It's not even climate change, for God's sake. They want to make sure, and their priority, over a long weekend, you've got the whole

0: New Zealand, recognising that they had stupidity in their midst, decided to sanitise their particular insanity from the Green Party. Radio New Zealand ran tackle over the weekend. Radio New Zealand News ran tackle over the weekend for the Green Party. The Tauhara Ooranga Bill, which is apparently meant to give human rights to whales, actually says that it's going to do five things. But Radio New Zealand decided, we can't report that. It's just too crazy. No. The Greens need to be protected from themselves. We'll just say it's about freedom. We're going to give whales freedom, or the Greens are going to give whales freedom of movement, a healthy environment, and the ability to thrive. We'll just say that, right? It's not true, though, is it, Radio New Zealand News? No. There are five things the Greens are going to give Wales, not three, and you've just sanitised it because it's just so crazy that even the Radio New Zealand News staff, probably all of left liberal and green sensibilities, more green I would suggest, don't want to report on it because they don't want us to know how crazy it really is. Look, here it goes. The Greens are going to give Wales, by legislation, freedom of movement and migration. Radio New Zealand decided to cut that last bit out. We're apparently going to track them and give them migration rights. Wherever they go, New Zealand law is going to follow them, number one. Two, a protection of natural behaviours. What the hell does that mean? Are they going to be protected so that they can have natural behaviours? Whales, Lord knows. Feeding, crapping into the sea, not going through moa points, so it'll probably be okay. Mating. What other natural behaviours do you do? Swimming around? About that. All legally protected. Three, I love this one. And this is the Radio New Zealand crazy that they wouldn't report. The Greens are going to give Wales a protection of social and cultural structures. Yep, I kid you not. The social and cultural structures of Wales are going to be protected if the Greens get their way by New Zealand law. The protection of social and cultural structures of Wales. A healthy environment, Radio New Zealand report that one. And then the fifth one, the right, which Radio New Zealand didn't report again, to restore and regenerate. What the hell does that mean? We're going to give them some sort of sex club, apparently, where whales can go and mate, presumably in privacy, but they'll be given that right to regenerate themselves, like we're stopping them now. Tons of people going out there with cameras going, go for it, guys. No, I don't see that either, do you? No, we must stop those males waiting. Mating. No. So that is Radio New Zealand running tackle for the Green Party's craziness over the weekend.
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2: In this update, the Prime Minister's remaining reticent about accusations against the country's top cop. The Police, National Integrity Unit and IPCA are looking into historic sexual allegations from Police Commissioner Richard Chambers' former partner. Police Minister Mark Mitchell said he's aware of two separate complaints. Chris Luxon says he can't comment on the allegations, but he has confidence in Chambers and the police force.
3: There's 10,000 men and women out there every day putting their lives on the line for New Zealanders and keeping the community safe. They're doing an exceptionally good job.
2: Cautious optimism that rising job numbers point to a recovering economy. Seasonally adjusted Stats New Zealand data shows filled jobs rose 0.3% last month and 0.7% for the past year. The biggest jobs growth is in financial and insurances services and public administration. ASB Chief Economist Nick Tuffley says it's a good sign, but the full effects of the Middle East conflict may not have flown through yet.
4: Things like jobs are a bit of a lagging thing, so people make decisions. It takes a while for things to flow through and to say not hiring or just putting pause on hiring decisions.
2: A constitutional law expert believes merging government portfolios covering justice and law wouldn't change much. ACT pledged to cull ministries from 43 to 19 and cut ministers from 28 to 18. Deputy Leader Nicole McKee suggested just one minister could look after justice and law, combining portfolios like courts and police. Barrister Graham Edgeler says there would probably still be teams within ministries who are responsible for each.
5: I'm not sure it would be that different.

0: I'm not sure it would save that much money, but it is certainly something that do you need quite that many.
1: Gloria Vale has opened its doors in a new documentary. Devotion, The Gloria Vale Story, is a three-part series produced by Dame Julie Christie, airing this week. The series features interviews with current and former members, along with outside voices, as heard in the trailer.
2: The narrative is we are a cult.
3: No, I'm doing this out of my own free will.
1: That's news.
4: Facts. Dialogue. Honest conversation. Vital elements in a functioning democracy.
5: I have a dream.
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1: Good morning, team. Good morning. Lovely to see you here on the platform. Trust you had a good weekend. Oh, they go fast. Blink and they're gone. Leah Parnival with you, producer Kelly here, and another busy show, team. And I'm loving this time, I have to say. Although getting ready early in the morning, I don't know how I did breakfast shows for so many decades. Because, geez, I struggle to get out of bed nowadays. I mean, I literally couldn't sleep till now. Anyway, enough of that. 0800-332-283 to get in touch with the show. 5050 is the text. Now, the Women's Rights Party, which I have on the show, Jill Ovens, co-founder, I have on the show semi-regularly. They've launched their election campaign over the weekend. You're like, what election campaign, eh? Well, they are actually a political party, a registered party. They're not represented in Parliament as such. Well, they're not. They're an extra parliamentary party. But they have put a list out of what they will be promoting or wanting to achieve. So I'm going to talk to Jill Ovens about that a little later on in the show. For those of us that watch Clarkson's Farm, I'm one of them, absolutely love it. We all were pretty shocked when we heard that Jeremy Clarkson had prostate cancer diagnosis. He's fine by all accounts, but it prompted more than 50,000 British men to use the Prostate Cancer UK online risk checker. Apparently that's an increase of 640% on an average week. Now, back home in New Zealand, where the Prostate Cancer Foundation is warning against relying on an at-home PSA testing kit. Surely any test is better than no test. So I'm going to check out what the concerns are with the Prostate Cancer Foundation on you checking at home, men. Hey, where I'm going to start though, team? Interesting weekend for me. I went to the ACT Party 2026 election AGM in Auckland City. We'll talk more about that a little later on after my interview, as well as two policies announced by Leader David Seymour. The new deputy leader was also named. Brooke Van Velden announced in March that she was having her first child, exciting news, and will be stepping down from politics at this year's election after almost 9 years in public service, including 6 years as ACT's deputy leader. Nicole McKee, current Minister for Courts and Associate Minister of Justice, has been selected as the new deputy leader. I had my inklings. If I put a bob each way, would have got some money. Described by her leader as straight-talking, principled and practical, she's a breath of fresh air in Parliament and has never forgotten who she is here to represent. And she joins me now. Nicole, good morning.
2: Good morning, Leah. Great to speak with you again.
1: And it was good to see you yesterday and congratulations.
2: Thank you very, very much. It's quite humbling to be put into this position and have the backing of my caucus to lead us with David Seymour into election 2026.
1: I tell you what, it is. You received a very warm welcome yesterday. Were you surprised when you were asked by David, Nicole? Tell us about the process. Is it a voting system by the caucus, or David just pulls you aside and has a chat?
2: David didn't pull anyone aside and have a chat. Yes, it is a caucus process. The caucus got together. We had a secret ballot, because there was more than me that had put my hand up. And I'm actually quite thrilled about that, Leah, because when Brooke initially said that she was going to stand down, I was asked the question if I'd put my hand up. And I actually said, I think every member of this caucus should put their hand up. And a few of them did. So the process is we submitted to each other and we had a vote. And, yeah, I came out. I came out on top and here I am. Ready to open up opportunities for New Zealand and get good the stuff. Party vote for ACT.
1: We're going to get to that, Nicole. Gee, she's up and running. Can we talk, though, a little bit about your speech when you first got up? And we're going right back to the beginning, being brought up by a solo mum. How hard was that? Tell us a bit about that.
2: Well, you know, when you're the one that's been brought up that way, you just think it's normal because you don't know any different. I'm now in a situation where I've been happily married with my husband for the last 26 years and have brought our four children up together. And I note the difference, and I really recognise just how hard my mother worked as a solo mum with two kids. And she actually bought a house. She didn't rent one. She bought one with all her hard work, and she put us into private school as well so that we could get a good education. And she just worked so damn hard. And I tell you what, as a child growing up, I think I took that for granted. It's not until you're an adult and you reflect back that I realised, you know, my mum never went on a benefit, Leah. She could have as a solo mum, but she didn't. She worked hard. And I remember a time when my father, she gave her a check to buy us some shoes, and it bounced. And my mother, my mother going out there and working extra shifts during the weekend so that she could put shoes on our feet. Yeah. And I think what that shows actually, Leah, is that the people in the ACT Party, we aren't a bunch of rich pricks, like everybody says. We come from real life New Zealand with real life experiences. And the makeup of our party, I think, shows that we are genuinely interested in ensuring that we can promote New Zealand, that we can grow wealth for the entire country and equality for all.
1: But you didn't really, and you said it yesterday, you didn't have political aspirations really, did you? I mean, you were bringing up your own family, you're out there hunting to put food on the table, and then what, you entered Parliament in 2020 as an outspoken gun reform, and then this was enacted by the then Labor government in the wake of the Christchurch shootings. So was that the kind of tipping point for you, Nicole?
2: Well, it was. I mean, I had joined the Council of Licensed Firearm Owners so I could give back to the community that helped me. And how they helped me was they taught me how to shoot, they taught me how to hunt. And so I thought, well, I can do this. I'll be their secretary. And I turned into being their spokesperson, and we had March 15. But, you know, David Seymour had been shoulder-tapping me in 2019 and asking me to come and join the ACT Party, and I said no. I said no when he asked me in November 2019, December 2019, January 2020, February 2020. I said to him, David, we're in the middle of a High Court case which Colfo had taken the government to court over confiscation of ammunition without any compensation. And we thought, you know, once you take away private property, you should offer compensation for it. And I kept saying to David, no, I'm in the middle of a High Court case. I'm sorry, I'm really busy. I just thought, I'm not a politician. But when the judge came back, he said, you're quite right. You do deserve compensation when you've had private property confiscated, but Parliament rules supreme and Parliament decided against it. So if you want to change that, you need to go to Parliament. David then rang me up again. And I seriously considered it. And, well, if I can just say, Leah, neck minute, here neck I minute. Am.
1: Yeah, wow.
2: I'm a cabinet minister and now deputy leader of a really good party that upholds New Zealand's values.
1: Isn't that amazing? You said yesterday, too, that you've worked hard to show that you were more than just the gun lady. Why is that important to you?
2: Well, I was really lambasted when I came in as being a gun lobbyist that all I'll be able to work on.
1: Nicole, sorry to butt in, but I've seen, I think it was, could have been Radio New Zealand, one of the mainstream media outlets, their first line and the headline was gun lobbyist appointed to ACT deputy leader. So there you go. Or former gun lobbyist. Yeah. Oh, it was ZB, sorry. It was ZB. Shocking.
2: So, I mean, you get that all the time, and I was also quite often told when I first got into politics, you'll just be a one-trick pony. And David said to me, I think you can be more than a one-trick pony, and I thought I could too. And when we were in opposition, Leah, I actually went off to university while we were in opposition, and I did an 18-month postgraduate certificate in public policy because, like I said, I never thought I'd be a politician. I didn't know how to do law. I understood law, but I didn't know how to make law. So I went and did an 18-month university course to teach me how to make good law and what Excellent. I need to look at. So I kind of feel like I have worked really, really hard to get into a position to be effective in those portfolios that I hold. So being able to cut red tape for so many people out there with the anti-money laundering rules. I mean, a lot of people don't realise every time they're hassled to prove who they are and show their identity, even if it's to their bank that they've been with for 40 years, it's not the bank doing that. It's the AML laws doing that. So being able to get in there, work out where the problems are, cut the red tape where it's not needed. I mean, this university course and these last 6 years have taught me where to focus and how to do that good pieces of legislation. I'm doing the same with alcohol laws as well, making sure that we cut that red tape so that businesses can be vibrant, that the Kiwi pub can be alive again and our cities can be vibrant. It's about making sure that people can go about their business but also not have harm as a result of any of these changes. And I think I've nailed that, not only with the firearms law, but with the alcohol laws as well.
1: Well, you've worked too on the three strikes law, Nicole, a piece of your work. You've worked to speed up the courts. You know, you're not a one-trick pony.
2: Yeah, thank you for that, Leah, because I have worked pretty hard. I've also been working in the adoption space to make sure
1: kids
2: that are coming in from overseas are being adopted into good families, because we found that some were not. So I think in the space of courts, well, justice overall, I've managed to do some really, really good work there, including making sure that over 40% of our court buildings are now being fixed or worked on or at least built, because for successive governments, they've just been left to rot, quite literally. And now we're in a spot where even our courthouses, the actual structure of them is, you know, being undermined. So a lot of work going on in that space too.
1: Nicole, you spoke of being proud of both your Māori and British ancestry, and which I thought was you know, I've got European, I'm European Māori as well. And particularly you called out Te Pāti Māori, who said they do not speak for you and they do not speak for all Māori.
2: Correct.
1: Yeah.
2: That's right. And I mean, I've stood in the House, I've sat in the House when I've heard Rawiri say, we are here because we speak for Māori. And I've yelled out across the House, you're not speaking for me. When I get the same thing, Leah, people say to me, you're not speaking for me, Nicole McKee. And I'm like, no, but I am speaking for a sector that have voted ACT with their party vote to get 11 MPs in to speak for them. And I believe, firmly believe, there is a large amount of Māori out there who feel that Te Pāti Māori don't speak for them either. And I think that cohort of people are the ones that have huge aspiration and want to take the opportunities that this country can give to them. And that's what ACT's going to do, is make sure that that opportunity is there for everybody to take, no matter what your race, colour or creed is.
1: Because that could be why this feels like it will be such a different election, Nicole, because, and you spoke to it and David did as well, of identity politics, you know, race, ethnicity, but not just that, sexuality and identity groups, gender groups. I mean, there's a lot to take on board, isn't there? A lot to deal with.
2: There is, and I don't think you will ever see any political party that will please everybody. But I think as we move into election, people should have a look at who they're going to give their votes to. We're going for the party vote. We want the party vote so that we can hold National to account, make sure they do the things and go further than what they say they're going to do, because we do need to get our country back into a fiscal surplus and do it fast. But how? You know, people need to look at how they're going to vote and be strategic about it. If you give both your votes to one party, then you're putting all your eggs in one basket. We're basically saying, bring this government back. We've done a really good job. We've moved things pretty quickly. And I know for some, they're still suffering and they don't feel it's moving fast enough. But we've had 3 years. The other lot had 6 years to spend all of the country's money. We can't turn it around in 3 years, but boy, have we made a real good start.
1: And now, Nicole, there's two Māoris leading the ACT Party. Again, some in mainstream media will say, well, one is, but you know what I'm saying. But I haven't even heard that yet.
2: And this again is where people start being selective about the type of Māori that you are. You know, one of the lines I said yesterday was, my whakapapa is mine, and it is mine. You know, it's actually literally in my bloodline, and everybody gets that. So when I get abuse or get told that I'm not the right type of Māori or a plastic Māori, you know, all it does is actually speak volumes about those people and their own insecurities. I feel confident enough to put my head above the parapet, as I started doing in 2019, to promote ACT's values, ACT's principles about unity, about everybody having the same opportunity. And I think that's a good thing, that we should be looking aspirationally as a country towards our better days that are ahead of us. ACT can take you there. We have some really good policies. For example, the one that you just mentioned about shrinking down the government. We've got 78 ministerial portfolios with 28 ministers, 43 departments. I mean, we're just a country of 5 million, for goodness sake. Could you imagine if we if we brought those all together, consolidated some of those departments together, and actually start spending money back out in the communities to help with the cost of living crisis without having to borrow any more to do it? I mean, we can really make some changes. And with ACT on board, we can make it happen faster.
1: Sorry, Nicole, I didn't realise when I was listening, and I'm going to talk a little bit about that and put it out to the listeners too. I mean, Norway, David pointed out, Norway is a similar population and they run with 20 ministers across 17 ministries. We are so oversized. He called it was like a hedge that had kept growing and never been trimmed for years. We're bogged down by too many departments and ministers overlapping the same responsibilities, it seems. Well, we are.
2: Well, that's right. And if you look at Ministry of MB, for example, Ministry of Business and Innovation. If you look at them, they have one chief executive who has to answer to 23 different ministers. What the heck is with that? How do we get things done? And the other thing that really gets me as well is, you know, we spend over $30 billion in our healthcare system, and yet it's failing most New Zealanders. And we're only a country of 5 million. So we have to be more efficient with the taxpayer spend, make sure that they get value for money.
1: I thought it was really, really, I had a tear in my eye, I must say, for the mentioning of Mark Cameron, who I've had on the show a few times, also an ACT MP, but has had to step away from his role due to his health. I thought that was a beautiful mention to him. He was there, of course, but to get up and have a wee chat as well, Nicole, I thought that was it was a really beautiful moment.
2: Yeah, so did I. That was unscripted, him getting up and talking, and also Brooke, but I'm so glad that they did. I'm so grateful that Mark had the opportunity to stand up in front of the party faithful and thank them for the backing of him. But the reality is, he is the most rural, authentic voice in Parliament, the most authentic voice that I think this Parliament's ever heard. And, you know, he just gives absolutely everything to try and better the environment and the outcomes for our farmers as well. He is going to be missed so sorely. But, you know, I call him my brother from another mother, because we're born in the same year. Simon Court, Mark Cameron and myself are all born in the same year. And so I call them my brothers from other mothers. And we get on really, really well. And while I'm going to miss him in this job, I'm not going to miss him, because I have a connection there that's never going to be broken.
1: Yeah. Nicole, a text here says, Leah, can Nicole McKee tell us if ACT will have policies for this election to continue toughening up on soft sentences coming out of the courts? Thanks.
2: We will have some crime policy that comes out, but I'm not going to do any announcements today or give any indication today, but we will have a raft of policies that will come through as we lead into election, those that make us look a bit different from the others. As you know, ACT does have a reputation for being harder because we want people to be accountable for the crimes that they commit. And if bringing back three strikes, giving the firearms prohibition orders some actual teeth can give you any indication, we don't muck around.
1: And it's a difficult one, isn't it, Nicole? Because as David was pointing out yesterday, there's three at the table. You know, it's not, you've got ACT, you've got New Zealand First, and you've got National. So while people are getting, people are frustrated and they've said, you know, things haven't happened fast enough, haven't gone as far as we were promised it would go. This is all part of it, isn't it? The negotiation between the three. And it's a tough dance, I can imagine.
2: It can be at times, but I'm quite proud of the way that the three of us have operated. You think about it, we've got three different political parties with different values and different principles, and yet we've managed to come around the table to get some really good effective changes. The Arms Act is one of them. You look at the RMA reforms that are occurring as well, the health and safety laws that are occurring too. We are all agreeing on these particular areas. What I like about this coalition is where we don't agree, we have that agree to disagree clause that we can put into the cabinet papers. That means that as a government we will work together because that's what the majority in the government want. But when we don't agree because of our principles, then we can step back and say, hey, look, we're going to vote for this because we agreed to as a government. That's what keeps us solid, but we actually don't agree with it. And it allows us as individual parties to then campaign on some of those things in the next term and try and get them across the line in the next coalition agreement. So I think it's been a success, the three parties working together. We were poo-hooed at the very beginning. It's never happened before. Everybody said it wasn't going to last. Well, I think that we have done a really good job, and I think it's very important that ACT gets back in because we do need to keep holding National's feet to the fire. You know, they've only gone as far as they have because we've been sitting around the table. If we weren't there, you wouldn't have as much change as what you've got.
1: So having said that, Nicole, there's just 131 days now from the election. David has previously said that ACT was keeping its powder dry, but yesterday he declared the campaign is now underway. Boy, things are going to get busy. What's at stake for ACT in this election, Nicole?
2: Well, every election, every political party has the has everything at stake, really, about whether or not you're going to get back in, whether you'll meet that 5% threshold, whether or not you'll get an electorate seat back. For ACT, it's about us working hard for New Zealanders, and that's one thing that we have not forgotten. It's really important that we ensure that we just lock Labor out of coming into government and ensure that people give us their party vote so that we can keep making these really substantial changes. If you have a look at what ACT's portfolios are, what we hold with Andrew Hoggard in agriculture, with Brooke Van Velden in Department of Internal Affairs, myself in Justice, Karen Chaw with Children, David with the Ministry for Regulation, which, by the way, saves $10 for every dollar that is spent on it. We are making real changes, substantial changes, and what's people need to think about is whether or not they want us back in to continue this really good work. In order to do that, they need to lock Labor out because we know what's going to happen. If they get back in, they're going to get with the Greens and Te Pāti Māori, and there will be more spending, more debt on the next generations coming through, and it will be unsustainable for New Zealand. So lock them out, I say.
1: Nicole, thank you so much. I bet today's going to be very, very busy for you. But congratulations once again. Thank you so much for your time this morning.
2: Thank you, Leo.
1: Good on you, Nicole. That is Nicole McKee, named yesterday as the new deputy leader of the ACT Party, taking over from Brooke Van Velden, who is leaving just before the election to start her family. Really interesting. Right, couple of good texts here. Leah, thank the Lord. We absolutely need and love Nicole. Our country is throwing good money after bad. Leaders and departments are failing. Oh, sorry, Mel, I didn't see that last bit of your text. Can you ask Nicole, is socialism working yet? Love, Mel. I love this. Michelle comes across brilliantly. It's Nicole. Nicole comes across brilliantly. Thanks for interviewing her so we can get to know her, says Fiona. Good stuff. It's Nicole McKee. Fiona, but that's all right. Maybe your phone threw Nicole into Michelle. Who knows? Leo, I like Nicole, but ACT needs to get those numbers up. Yeah, they have been the polls, aim for the whole 2.5 years. What's the highest they've got? Is it 9%, 10%? Yeah, I asked that question. Thank you, Sarah. Leo, my partner's Māori and ACT got his 2 ticks last election, and he's going that way again for this one, says Sharon. Still need to fix the family court, though, says this texter. Yep. Leah, the New Zealand Herald had a similar toxic headline as ZB. Yeah, I mean, I wasn't. Look, we're not surprised, are we? Former gun lobbyist named as ACT deputy leader. Yeah, it's build a bridge, mainstream media, legacy media. She is, she's a lot more than a former gun lobbyist. Congrats, Nicole. Fabulous choice and good job, David. I'll be voting ACT. Love the very fair voting process of choosing a a party leader, says Melissa. Yeah, they voted. And Leah, I'm not happy at all with David's policy to remove rights of doctors to manage our health. He wants a government department to do it. No thanks, Mr. David Bloomfield. I'm an ACT voter, but not now. So that policy, if it was to go through, this is one of the policies David announced yesterday, that's enough to tip you out of being an ACT voter. So let's have a look at those, shall we? ACT says, and Nicole touched on it, ACT wants to dramatically shrink the size of the government, arguing we have become bogged down as a country by too many departments, ministers and overlapping responsibilities. The party says cutting bureaucracy would save money, improve accountability and deliver better public services. It is the same that they have been purporting to want to do since becoming government. And how many have we got rid of? I think David at the beginning of just before the 2023 election was talking up like what? Well over 10,000. How many's actually gone? Have we tipped 3,000 of that? Or a couple of thousand? So we barely scratched the surface, but this is what he wants to do. I agree. 78 ministerial portfolios, 28 ministers, 43 departments. As I said to Nicole, Norway has a similar population and they run with 20 ministers across 17 ministries. We are an oversized government. And under ACT's proposal, the number of government departments will be cut from 43 to 19. 43 to 19. Ministers were reduced down from 28 to 18, and each department will report to just one minister. The party also wants ministers to appoint departmental chief execs directly and be able to remove them for poor performance, while keeping agencies like the police, NZSAS and Defence operationally independent. Seymour says the changes would make government simpler, more efficient, better focused on frontline services, saying that our sector is too large and too complicated to deliver results. Housing, infrastructure, welfare dependency, crime and health all cut across multiple agencies. Multiple agencies. So many hands. What is it? Too many cooks in the kitchen. Adding their little bits and pieces and bobs and just comes out as one big cooking mess. When seven departments share a problem, it can stop being anyone's job to solve it. Kiwis are left frustrated, bouncing between departments or denied straight answers. We had this conversation last week about Oranga Tamariki, didn't we? About why are there so many people around the table? And yet children are still getting killed. Children are still being harmed. Again, so much hui. No dui, it seems. David Seymour also unveiled. So there's that, which I think most of us would agree to. We're just bloated, big bloaty puku, too many in the trough, too many, I mean, I can't think why we would not say this is a good idea. However, as I said at the beginning of it, this was ACT's policy going into 2023, and they haven't been able to achieve what they wanted. So this is more or less yet another rehash, because they've got to get it past their other two, you know, mates. Now, the other one, and this is what the texter says, I'm not happy with David's policy to remove rights of doctors to manage our health. So he also unveiled yesterday a new welfare policy designed to reduce long-term benefit dependency and get more people into work. The party argues that welfare should be a safety net, not a long-term way of life, and says too many people who can work are remaining on the benefit. The policy will require all long-term health and disability benefit assessments to be carried out by a pool of MSD-approved doctors rather than a person's own GP, with existing recipients gradually reassessed against stricter standardised criteria. I can understand why this texter thinks, hang on, so they're appointed by the government. My own GP, who's known me for could be a long, long, long time, knows my situation, is now no longer the person that can say, you know, this person is on a benefit, a health benefit, because a sickness benefit, because they can't work. These are going to be MSD appointed doctors, which, as we know now, MSD have got their own targets to hit. So would you find that they all the doctors go, no, go back to work, go back to work, go back to work, go back to work? We need people to go back to work. We have got people that are sitting on the benefit that could work, but we do have those that may fall under this potential regime unfairly. As this person has pointed out, you know, it's now a government doctor, so to speak. Is that fair? In 10 years, the number of New Zealanders on a health or disability job seeker benefit has nearly doubled to 96,500. Well, actually nearly 97,000. Another 96,000 are on the supported living payment. Most of the growth is from new claims for psychological or psychiatric conditions. ACT also wants people who have been on the job seeker benefit for more than 4 months to receive their payments on a managed card that can only be used for essentials like food, rent, power and transport. The card would block spending on alcohol, tobacco, gambling and cash withdrawals, with exemptions where needed. Don't we have something like that already? Or am I thinking of something that was proposed in it? And you know, the lefties go, no, you can't do that. Can't take away people's liberties, their rights to be able to spend their money how they want. Well, it's not their money, really, is it? It's coming from the government. It's coming from us. Can someone tell me if there's already some kind of card like that? Because this is what ACT want to do. This is going to be if you're on a job seeker benefit for more than 4 months, which isn't, I suppose, in the scheme of things, a long time. People have searched a year for a job. They'll get this card and they can only pay for food, rent, power. Oh, MSD, I get it. Isn't it one that MSD can pay your, you know, they go straight to paying your rent and power and stuff like that so that you don't get the money for that? Someone will tell me. Seymour says the changes will restore fairness, protect taxpayers, encourage people back into work while ensuring that those with genuine long-term health conditions or disabilities continue to receive support. So let's talk about that, guys. What do you think of that? But just quickly before we go to the break, it wasn't just ACT, by the way, that was talking up their big game yesterday. Labor used their election year Congress in South Auckland over the weekend to unveil a raft of election policies. Yes, you heard it right. They called it a Congress. Isn't that a term? It's not a term that we hear from our political parties. That's more America. God bless America. Hey, look, I'm going to take the break. I'm going to come back. I'm going to talk about what Labor was pushing. New Zealand First was also on the hustings, introducing two new candidates of Hawke's Bay into Hawke's Bay. But I want to hear from you guys. There's quite a bit here. You heard from Nicole McKee also what I've just been telling you that the ACT Party wants to do. 0800 debate 332 83. Get in touch, guys. Let's get this ball rolling. 0800 debate, back shortly on the platform.
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1: Leah, some job seeker beneficiaries get a part-time job, still receive the benefit. They get offered more hours, but turn them down as it would reduce their benefit or stop it. It definitely needs another look to sort out those who are just cruising on it, says Mary. On Friday, a lady at my local BP was trying to buy people's fuel on her WINS card in exchange for cash. Oh, I see. Oh, wow. Okay. Leah, can you imagine the misuse of power of ex-state-appointed doctors under a left government? Matthew says, Leah, very hard for our own GP to force someone off a benefit. The intimidation can be very effective. Get a neutral doctor that can't be threatened, says Matthew. Maybe that's why that's part of the new ACT policy. Is to have appointed governmental doctors. Because is that right? They get threatened, I suppose. A pool of MSD-approved doctors rather than your own GP is what the ACT Party is looking at. So existing recipients are gradually reassessed against stricter standardised criteria. Interesting that the growth from the new claims as well for is psychological or psychiatric conditions is what people are claiming to go onto a penny. Leah, we all know or have met people who bludge on the dole or sickness benefit. I think ACT's idea is great. I'll party vote them just on this policy alone, says Pete. Yeah, yeah. It's interesting because, you know, I have a family member who hasn't worked for, let me work this out properly, about, what would it be, 30, maybe 30 years, 25 years she's been on a sickness benefit. And look, I've got to be honest. I, with you, Texter, you know, people bludging. People that, you know, sit on the couch could work and don't work. And I'm not saying this because she's a part of our family, but, you know, knowing because I've known her forever, there are those that seriously cannot work. She has got very, very deep psychological issues don't even let her leave the house. And yes, gets counselling, yes, gets help as much as you can through MSD. But there are people that genuinely struggle to work, even if they want to work. So whilst I think we need to knuckle down, I suppose what I'm saying is I do have a little bit of concern when you have MSD-appointed doctors that assess these people instead of their own GP. And I don't think all GPs get intimidated. These GPs know their clients well. They've known them for decades, some of them. And they will just be another number when it comes to MSD. That's my thought on that one. But having said that, I'm also, I agree that something has to be done because we all know bludgers, don't we? Leah, would it block spending on tattoos as well? I don't know. How much money spent on tattoos? Nearly 18% of our youth are unemployed. This is partly because the minimum wage has made them unaffordable and the dollars made them unavailable. Both should be cut, says Alec. Yeah. It's got some good text here, guys. And for fear of sounding like a broken record, give us a call about this. Good text, but love to talk to you about it. Hi, Leah. I read Nicole McKee's speech in the Herald yesterday. When I looked it up again half an hour later to show my husband, they had edited out the part she had spoken about being proud of her British and Māori views. Is that right? I mean, I'm going to act shocked. No. Unbelievable. See, that's, I don't know, is that seen as racist or something? I don't know. Did they really? So this was, was it in context that they took bits out of the speech? You reckon they put it word for word, except they dropped that out? Yeah. Leah, I voted National most of my life. I voted for ACT last time and will be doing so again without hesitation. Anyone voting Labor has to be bonkers. And National have really done nothing in 3 years and are wishy-washy around the current race separation issues. So sorry, ACT all the way, says Jason. Well, you know, if you are to believe what David was saying yesterday, if it wasn't, they were saying that National, there would have been some really unusual policies if ACT and, well, he wouldn't have said it, but New Zealand First weren't there to pull the reins back. Labour light, shall we say. So good on you, Jason, for that text. Melissa goes, Leah, a larger government doesn't mean better transparency. Well, no, you get bogged down, don't you? We're bloated in this country. Leah, Nicole is 100% correct. Pāti Māori only got 80,000 votes in the last election. Half of those probably lanyard wearing Karens. So don't speak for everyone. Some job seeker beneficiaries, Leah, get a... Oh, I did that one. I am on a sickness benefit and dealing with OCD in therapy. You have to renew your benefit every 3 months. Before it was 6 months, and in Labour it was a year. I fear if they go further strict rules, people who struggle will be affected by this. Fair call, Alec. Alex? So gosh, Labour had it at a year, then it was 6, and now you've got to renew it every 3 months. All right, as I was saying, it wasn't just the ACT Party yesterday that had their rally. Labour was also doing theirs, but they called it a Congress. The Congress. One of their policies says they will expand apprenticeship boost, the boost scheme if elected, extending employer subsidies from 1 year to 2 years and opening up the program to more trades including road construction, water treatment, and even hairdressing. The party would also introduce a $1,000 grant to help apprentices pay for tools and equipment, along with extra mentoring to improve completion rates. How did hairdressing fall into this? Just a question. Anyway, National says it already supports apprenticeship boost scheme, which it does, and also claims Labor's expanded version is another expensive election promise without a funding plan. Labor has, according to Simeon Brown, the campaign chair for National, has an $18 billion funding gap. $18 billion. And argues this latest policy will add another $226 million in spending without explaining how it's paid for. They're announcing a lot of free stuff. How are they going to pay for it? Can't all come from our capital gains tax? And finally, New Zealand First was in Hastings, Hawke's Bay, to introduce their new candidates. Ex-Labor Minister, Potty Mouth Stuart Nash. No, it's not that. Don't call him that. Stuart Nash, now a New Zealand First candidate for Napier, and ex-All Black Captain Tane Randall, New Zealand First candidate for Tukituki, or we used to call it Tukituk. I like Tane Randall, not just because he's an ex-All Black, but, you know, that does get the men listening. Something about Tane, and I like Stuart Nash as well. Winston told the Crown this election is going to be one like no other. There is a sea change happening around the world, and it's happening here in New Zealand. People are sick of the pendulum swinging between Pepsi and Coke. They are voting for people who are not afraid to tell it like it is, says Winston. For people who are offering hope for a change from the old party status quo to the past 40 years that has failed to focus on ordinary, hardworking Kiwi battlers. I do think there is a sea change, and it is very different to even the last election. I tell you what's also very different about it. From going to the ACT rally yesterday, I haven't been to one for ages. I was there to observe. I haven't made up my mind yet where I am in the election. I was just there, and it was very... I haven't been to an American rally, but from what I've seen on the telly, and Labor's doing it too, and National's doing it too, is this placard-waving, hyped, chanting, kind of, I'm going to say it, cultish feeling inside the room. So we got there, and it was in the old cloud, for those that remember, you know, Shed 10 in Auckland. I'm sure even outside of Auckland, you guys, it's down on the waterfront. Anyway, you know, and it had kind of red, it had weird lighting, red lighting. And there were bleachers. And instead of in the past that I've been to these political rallies where you might say book out the Civic, where you're all sitting in a seat and you're looking up at the stage, the dais was in the middle of this room. So who sat at the back saw the back of the speaker, so the speaker had to keep turning around. And it was all four around, right? And there was music playing, and then they handed out these big placards that said Lock Out Labor and then Party Vote Act on the other side. And then they had almost like, not a crowd warmer, but she was going in front of every group saying, okay, wave your placards. And then there was chanting. They all chanted, Lock Labor Out and Vote Party Vote Act. Now, look, I've got to be honest. I didn't do that. They gave me one, and I just very nicely put it down next to me on my chair and just sat there while everyone was chanting. Why? It just feels a little, I don't know, forced. You know what I'm saying? Very American. And the ACT's not the only one doing it, but last time I went to the rally, it was a very, it was a breakfast, and we all sat at tables, and it was more New Zealand, you know. And my husband came too. He was next to me chanting, I'm in a cult, I'm in a cult. I was saying, stop it. It was just weird. It was a bit weird. Not saying the ACT is weird, because they're all doing it. So anyway, they're all got these placards up, and there's the media at the front. There was Jason Walls I saw from TVNZ. He was trying to interview people out the front. He saw me, walked past me, don't interview me, good. Oh, Shubs was there. You guys know Shubs. Sean's had him on the show before. He yelled out a couple of things very, very nicely when Nicole was talking. He was like, tell it is, Auntie. It was, look, it was, the energy was high. The energy was high. And in the meantime, out the front, there were, oh, my God. So when we got there, there was a group of middle-aged white women with big tickies on, and they were Free Palestine. They were Free Palestine, not right outside. So, you know, they're not, what are they protesting? They're not protesters. They're disruptors. They knew that an ACT rally was going on the inside. So they were Free Palestine through their, what are they called? Bullhorns. Are they bullhorns? Bullhorns. What are they called, Kelly? It's a bullhorn, isn't
6: yeah,
1: it?
6: Yeah, bullhorns, McFarns, whatever you want to call.
1: Yeah.
6: Loud so things.
1: Like, yeah, loud things. And they were like, Free Palestine, and, you know. But everyone kept, you know, each MP kept talking. Each person got up and spoke. But then, halfway through David's speech, they had the old siren out that's on those megaphones. So it was, you know, the like a proper siren going off. And I was like, come on, people. And at the end, when we left, there were four, the fifth one was driving up, fully kitted out fire units, fire engines, who I gather they had come because they had heard a siren. There was five of them, three police cars, and a Mariah van pulling up. So do you think the Free Palestinian Bints idiots would have got fined for that? Because each time you could pull them out, it's a couple of grand a unit when they're not actually there to do anything. Probably not. Just very angry firemen and very angry police. Look, we've run out of time. We've got to grab our last... Oh, have we got one more? Yes, we have. Got to grab our last break. Still lots of texts, which I will get to after the break. Do join in, guys. Give us a call. 0800 debate 33 2283 on the platform.
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10: 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That's nzfirst.nz. 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
11: Yeah, nah, my ballet days are long behind me. Ever since that shield defence is 06.
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3: Where do these Imaan Khelifs and the Caster Semenyas and the Lin Yu Tings and all those people fit at the Olympics? 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What do we do? So all the transgender people too, what do we do with them? They can't play women's sport. Okay, no, understood that. And the international athletics, amateur athletics, and the professional athletics, obviously, have said you can't. Fair enough. They can't play rugby. Fair enough. Yeah, but what about this group that's in the middle? Where do they go if they don't play women's sport? And yet, to all intents and purposes, they've been living as a woman their entire lives.
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1: In this update, the Prime Minister's remaining reticent about accusations against the country's top cop. The Police, National Integrity Unit and IPCA are looking into historic sexual allegations from Police Commissioner Richard Chambers' former partner. Police Minister Mark Mitchell said he's aware of two separate complaints. Chris Luxon says he can't comment on the allegations, but he has confidence in Chambers and the police force.
2: There's 10,000 men and women out there every day putting their lives on the line for New Zealanders and keeping the community safe. They're doing an exceptionally good job.
1: Cautious optimism that rising job numbers point to a recovering economy. Seasonally adjusted Stats New Zealand data shows filled jobs rose 0.3% last month and 0.7% for the past year. The biggest jobs growth is in financial and insurances services and public administration. ASB Chief Economist Nick Tuffley says it's a good sign, but the full effects of the Middle East conflict may not have flown through yet.
3: Things like jobs are a bit of a lagging thing, so people make decisions. It takes a while for things to flow through and to say not hiring or just putting pause on hiring decisions.
1: A constitutional law expert believes merging government portfolios covering justice and law wouldn't change much. ACT pledged to cull ministries from 43 to 19 and cut ministers from 28 to 18. Deputy Leader Nicole McKee suggested just one minister could look after justice and law, combining portfolios like courts and police. Barrister Graham Edgeler says there would probably still be teams within ministries who are responsible for each.
4: I'm not sure it would be that different. I'm not sure it would save that much money, but it is certainly something that do you need quite that many?
1: Gloria Vale has opened its doors in a new documentary. Devotion, The Gloria Vale Story, is a three-part series produced by Dame Julie Christie, airing this week. The series features interviews with current and former members, along with outside voices, as heard in the trailer.
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1: Good morning, good morning. Lovely to be here on the platform, Leah Parnipa, with you. Very quickly, Leah, funny that you don't get protesters at the left's rallies. This proves their aggressive tactics, and it shows the character of these type of people. Who wants people like these preaching to us? Not me. Leah, white women, big fake tiki tea towels on their shoulders. What's the next culture? Will they appropriate? All right, team. Agree. Finally, Mary says, can't we stop with the slogans and the chanting? Just list out the basic policies without vague platitudes and we can decide. Absolutely, Mary. All right. The Women's Rights Party officially launched their election campaign. It was a busy weekend. They were founded in April 2023 after the shocking violence experienced by mostly women at Auckland's Let Women Speak event in Albert Park on the 25th of March that year. As you recall, UK women's rights advocate Kelly J. Keane, aka Posy Parker, was scheduled to speak, but it quickly deteriorated into a dangerous situation that had been whipped up over the previous week by media and leaders of both Labour and the Greens. Co-leader Jill Ovens says the party will be on the ballot in every polling booth across the entire country so women and men can vote for a party that is clearly focused on protecting and promoting sex-based rights. Ms Ovens says a strong vote for the Women's Rights Party will send a message to all politicians not to give away hard-won rights of women and safeguarding of our children, including politicians on the left and the right. And Jill Ovens joins me now. Jill, good morning.
2: Morning. Lovely. No better time to...
1: Keep going.
2: No better time to vote for protecting sex-based rights for women and for men and, of course, for our children, for our future.
1: Yeah, I mean, this is great. It's kicking off, Jill. You're not just campaigning on those issues anymore. You're actually asking Kiwis to vote. Am I right to vote you into Parliament?
2: Well, we did say that last time too, but getting into Parliament is a very high bar to the 5% threshold if you're going list only. You need about 145,000 votes. So we are realistic about that, but it's about the strong message that we're sending to the politicians across the board.
1: Yeah. All right, Jill, let's look at the Women's Rights Party priorities. Number one, protect women's and children's spaces and safety. I mean, you know, we you and I have spoken about this a lot. But also this will include the right to women-only social media groups as well, correct?
2: Yes, that's right. And of course, Sel Grove is going to be with us in September.
1: Yes.
2: Who's the victim of an attempt to set up a single-sex online space. But this also affects lesbians too, because there's a lot of encroachment by men who claim to be women and want to get into those spaces that are clearly for women only.
1: Yes. Another priority, Jill, accurately recording the biological sex on the birth certificate. Walk us through that. I mean, it's changed. And what do you want to see?
2: Well, it goes back a long time, actually, where people could change their nominated sex on their birth certificate. And in the past, they had to go through a process with seeing psychologists and medical people and doing what's called reassignment surgery, we would call it. Masculinization or feminization, cosmetic surgery. But anyway, then it was changed to being self-sex ID. And so that was in 2021, that went through Parliament and became the law. And we're saying all of that is a legal fiction, that the birth certificate should be what the baby was recorded at the birth. And we all know nowadays that is possible to be seen in scans long before the baby gets to the birth. And if there is a mistake at the time of the birth due to a difference of sex development, well, that could be an exception that could be allow it to be changed. But otherwise, we think that the birth certificate is a record that is a legal document. And you know, in terms of passports and driver's licenses and so on, should be the accurate recording of the sex of the person.
1: Yeah. Yes. And as you said, you know, there could be the rare instance of a child born with an undetected difference of sexual development, DST, I think it is. Is that was what you were talking about? Yeah.
2: Yeah.
1: Yeah.
2: Yeah, sometimes that doesn't become obvious until they get into puberty. And then in some conditions, a woman might have under testes as well. And well, doesn't get periods. And so that becomes obvious. And when they do testing, they find there is an X chromosome there. So, you know, there are differences that can happen.
1: Yes. Another policy here for you, Jill, for the group, leave the Human Rights Act alone. Is this, you want to keep gender identity out of the Human Rights Act. Why do you believe adding it as a protected ground actually weakens protections for women?
2: Well, one of the problems is that 2006 untested Crown Law opinion that said gender identity is already covered under the prohibited category of sex. And that has caused a lot of confusion as to how the exceptions that are related, particularly to protect women in sports, for example, and in terms of spaces, women's spaces, in terms of intimate care, that has become quite confusing. And we think that adding gender identity is just going to make the situation worse. And in fact, if the Crown Law opinion was correct, they wouldn't need to be putting gender identity into it. They obviously don't think it is. And so there is a push. The current coalition government, though, shelved the Law Commission's recommendations, which were completely biased in favour of putting gender identity into the Human Rights Act. But they shelved it, saying it wasn't a priority. That doesn't mean it's gone away forever. And if there is a change of government in November, we already know that, you know, we already know the position of Labour, Greens, Te Pāti Māori, and now we know the position of the Opportunity Party as well. So should they get over the line, there we go. It'll be full on.
1: Get gender out of the conversion practices prohibition law. Can you explain? Can you explain this to me? I'm a little vague on this one.
2: Yeah. So that goes along with sex self-ID, and it's now currently being pushed in the UK, for example. And it's part of a whole suite of measures that have been pushed by very wealthy men who claim to be women internationally. And so what they argued was that there were really harmful conversion practices happening. And in fact, of course, we don't support harmful conversion practices for lesbians, gays and bisexuals to try and convince them that they don't have a sexual orientation that prefers attraction to their same sex. And but what they did is slip gender into that legislation. And gender's about sex stereotypes and expectations and goes, you know, so it's a very unclear concept. It shouldn't really be in law. But also the Act encourages gender-affirming care for adolescents who are struggling with their sexuality. Right. And they're encouraged to transition to the opposite sex when, in fact, they may be young lesbian or gay boys. And so, ironically, this is a form of gay conversion.
1: Yeah. You've even described it as transing the gay away.
2: Yeah, that's right. Yeah,
1: I see. I understand that now. This is an interesting one to me, Jill. Not that the others aren't, of course, but the Women's Rights Party are calling for a ban on rough sex as a defence to murder. Now, I was a little surprised. Why I say this is interesting is because New Zealand already has a specific offence for non-fatal strangulation, but there's still a gap in the law, obviously, that you believe still needs to be addressed.
2: So the case of Grace Mullane, who was the young backpacker from the UK who was in Auckland, and she was murdered during sex acts gone wrong. That's how it was described in the court. She was dead, so she couldn't defend herself. And her killer argued that she wanted it. And we're saying the law must be clear. Victims can't consent to being murdered, and they can't consent to serious injury either. So what happened is that Grace Mullane's mum, Gillian Mullane, went back to the UK and she campaigned for this ban on rough sex to be used as a defence, not only in murder but also in cases of serious harm. And we know that there is data that St John's Ambulance has from first responders that strangulation during sex can result in strokes and other serious brain injury. And we also know that from some of our members who are health professionals and who have seen it in our hospitals. It is a practice that is proliferated through pornography online, and it's been normalised. And women as well as girls as well as boys think this is what you do in sex. It's very dangerous practice, and that's why our law prohibits strangulation, as you were saying.
1: Yes,
2: non-fatal strangulation.
1: But you're saying it's doesn't go far enough.
2: Well, we're just saying that once you get into a legal case about this, there needs to be a ban on defence using the idea that the woman consented to it. No woman consents to being murdered. No woman consents to serious injury. And I say women, but also some of this rough sex does occur male to male as well.
1: This has to be in there. Ban puberty blockers, cross-sex hormones for minors presenting with sex-related distress. Because it's kind of what's happening now in New Zealand. It hasn't. Are we still waiting on that?
2: Yes. It still hasn't come in. And of course, if there's a change of government, then there won't be a ban on puberty blockers. There's a very strong lobby, and money is made out of this. This is what we really, apart from the very serious harm and irreversible harm that it does to our young people, there's a lot of money to be made in peddling these drugs to medicalise young children, and also in terms of the surgery, which is intended to remove girls' breasts, for example, to make them look more like boys. What they don't realise, and none of us would as a 17-year-old or 18-year-old, is that if in future we still have transitioned to be male, but you still have a uterus and can get pregnant because you are a woman, you won't be able to breastfeed that baby. And who's thinking about breastfeeding as a 17, as a young woman, young girl?
1: Yeah. Yes.
2: I know I didn't, not until after the baby was born.
1: Yeah.
2: And then it was a shock.
1: And then it was a shock to the system. This one, I have to say, has always been one of my absolute bugbears. Not that what you've been talking about isn't an issue, but using clear language when referring to women in the media, academia, in healthcare, and at work. This is a good one, Jill.
2: Yes, we've been talking about, the last time I talked to you was about the removal of the word woman, which has been going on for all of this 21st century. Under the radar, they've been steadily removing it from legislation, and that's creating confusion about sex-based provisions. That's why we need a definition of woman and man in our law.
1: Yes.
2: So there's that. The health agencies were told by Casey Costello, the Associate Minister, to stop removing the word woman and using ridiculous
1: language.
2: Similes.
1: Mm. Yes. Yeah.
2: Because women's health needs are not the same as men's. And things can get missed if you don't realise that you're dealing with, that women are presenting, for example, with heart symptoms. And it's also about the health priorities. We argue that the health priorities for women have been missed because of all this. And that goes to data collection as well, because they've been removing women from data collection and putting in gender, including in when you go to your medical clinics, to your doctor.
1: Mm.
2: And that obscures the reality of the situation and means that we're not taking action to address issues that need to be taken. And finally, of course, I don't like attacking the media because I did come out of the media at one stage, but they go out of their way to avoid the word woman, and yes, it just burns us when we see a man who claims to be a woman who's and been accused of sexual violence or assault against women, and they put she all the way through the story.
1: Yes, yes. Having said that, though, and I'm with you on that, what of the media when they, like you said, they go out of their way to avoid using the word woman where they can, and they love the pronoun she for a trans. How do you put into law that the media has to refer to, use clear language, you know, when you're communicating on women's health issues?
2: Well, of course, the Broadcasting Standards Authority with its guidelines is about to disappear, but that's a place that could have been. But yeah, the Media Council could also have in its guidelines, because the excuse is that they identify the person as the source would want to be identified, and that was very confusing in the case of that young girl who had anorexia and died without any support. Her parents wanted to call her a she. She was
1: That's
2: a girl.
1: Right. Yes.
2: But the people in the support services who had been involved in her case called her a he. And that's just really confusing.
1: Mm. Phil's asked a question of you, Jill. Can you please ask Jill, has she any concerns regarding that a vote for the Women's Rights Party could steal away votes from the right, which is a side that is more likely to support her cause?
2: Well, a lot of our policies you would think are fairly of the left. We are very concerned about income support, for example, for women and for mothers. But no, what we're arguing is that we know people are thinking, including within the Women's Rights Party, of voting strategically, to ensure a certain party will get in. But we think it's also strategic, as I said before, to send a clear message to all these politicians that they need to take this seriously. And honestly, we don't trust National to take this what is a woman definition bill past the Select Committee. I'm very unclear whether ACT will do the same thing. And remember, National didn't take the Treaty Principles bill past the first past the Select Committee.
1: Yes.
2: I wouldn't put it past National not to continue with this. And then all the parties of the left, of course, would not take it, would not vote in favour, including, we know now, this bright new star, the Opportunity Party. So this election, okay, this election, we think you need to send a message. Vote for the Women's Rights Party to send that message.
1: Mm. What do you make of this? You called her the bright new star of the Opportunity Party. I don't mean to say it wrong. I'm not quite sure what the pronunciation is. What do you make of it, Jill? I get the feeling, and I've said, Akile, there we go. Thank you, Kelly. Akile is her name. Look, she's very personable. She comes across very well on camera. But is this me that thinks she's really getting pushed by legacy media? Like, she will lead. They led the other night on One News with her. They're not even in Parliament, Jill, and they. I think they've seen.
2: That's right.
1: They've seen that Te Pāti Māori is not going to win is not going to get back in. What they're polling at the moment, and they've got to win all their seats, which they won't. We don't think they will. So that leaves the left out, you know, down a party. Greens are going up. Labour's kind of not moved. So they will need opportunity. And I don't want to be concerned. What do you think?
2: Yeah. Well, Te Pāti Māori only needs one of those Māori seats. And that's when you look at the polls, that hides the fact that you can get into Parliament if you win just one seat. And then you take whatever percentage, so say they get a very low percentage on the party vote, they'll still get one or two MPs. But yes, I think they're pushing opportunity, and I'm talking about the media, in order to defeat Winston Peters and to make a new Queen Maker, because that's a good story. Yes. I noticed yesterday on Media Watch, which I love to watch, listen to on Radio New Zealand, was all about the Opportunity Party. And yes, they were being pushed, I noticed, first of all, by Bomber Bradbury. Is a clue as to where they are. And yeah, also, I had to go at Bryce Edwards about it, because this has been going on for quite a while. And so it's no surprise that they've gone up. And it's just so annoying, because other than you on the platform and RCR, we get no coverage by the media whatsoever, none. Yeah, and so this is the second time this has happened to us. The last 4 years of our existence, we've pretty much completely cancelled by the mainstream media. So it's no surprise that people come and say to us, oh, we didn't even know you existed. Went so far as to going into the polling booth last time in 2023, saw us, because we're at the bottom of the list, women being W, and we don't have electorate candidates. Yes. And this woman got back to me and said, oh, wow, I thought I don't like any of them. And I think that's the situation many of us are in. I mean, honestly, if there was no Women's Rights Party, I just don't know who I would vote for. I don't really trust any of them. There's a lot about New Zealand First that I don't like. So I wouldn't vote for them. And of course, not anything on the left, who abandoned women and continue to do so, arguing against the definition of a woman and man in Parliament. That absolutely bizarre contribution by Irene Kaipara from Te Pāti Māori, another one by Chloe. They were just ridiculous arguments that they put forward. So I wouldn't vote for any of them. And as I said, I really don't trust National and ACT to go further. I'm hoping all this silliness will go away, and in the next election, 2029, I could make a vote based on a wide range of policies that I support. But right now, this has to be the issue that I'm voting on, because it's do or die.
1: Yeah. Well said, Jill. And thank you so much for your time, as always. And look, I will always continue to promote the Women's Rights Party. And, you know, bit by bit we chip away, my love. Get it out there.
2: That's right.
1: Good
2: on you. Thank you to your listeners, including the men who are listening here, who we know support the women's category in sports, for example, and don't want men who claim to be women going into toilets and facilities where their daughters are.
1: Yeah, absolutely. Thank you, Jill. That is Jill Ovens from the Women's Rights Party, who officially launched her election campaign over the weekend. Matthew has said, Leah, opportunities. I don't go by top anymore. It's top, Leah, the Opportunities Party. It's not a democratic political party. It is the monkeys recreated by PR companies sponsored by the Labour Party, says Matthew. Well, as we've all linked together in the last wee while, as far as I understand it, Keeley almost just answered an ad, didn't she, to become the face of the party. And who's behind it? A lot of ex-Labourites. So, yeah. Leah, I love Jill. This is a texter, but it will be a wasted vote, especially when New Zealand First are in full support of the bill. Yes, they are. But what Jill's concerned about, it's passed its first reading, but she is just concerned it's not going to get support now. In fact, might try and get a hold of Jenny Marcroft from New Zealand First, because the submissions, or the man-woman bill, I know it's got a very long title, but we call it the man-woman bill, biological bill. Submissions end what? Wednesday. It's today. No, 31. Thursday, 2nd of July, I do believe. So we might have to have a wee catch-up with Jenny Marcroft. Leah, the Women's Party might get support, as you said, if you get it out bit by bit. It's glacial, because they don't get any support or coverage outside of the platform and RCR. You know, they are completely ignored by mainstream media. They are not the ones, they don't get quote, they don't go to them. Even on this bill, they went to like Inside Out and the pro trans groups, the activist trans groups, not people like Jill Lovins. It's so hard. Leah, a top candidate, revealed on Facebook that they have 1,400 members and that their leader has been paid a salary rumoured to be $100,000 from the party donations. Sounds like the Destiny Church finance model, take from many to make one person wealthy. Well, I don't know about that. Don't know. Oh, you know what I did forget to tell you, though, when we were talking about over the weekend, ACT had their rally, Labor had a rally, or they called it a Congress, New Zealand First, Winston was in Hawke's Bay, busy introducing Stuart Nash and Tane Randall. But here's something I forgot to tell you just before the break. When it comes to, because campaigning is expensive. If you have signed up to any of these parties or get their emails, you'll know that you're kind of getting hit now with donation, begging. I call it the donation begging emails are starting. You know, these are the things that we've done for us to continue for New Zealanders. We need your help, i.e. we need your money. Now, ACT has a healthy war chest to dip into, 1.3 million, in fact, in publicly declared large donations this year. That's more than National, 730,000. New Zealand First, half a million combined, or that is the entire opposition blocks combined. Labour's got 180,000. Greens, 90,000. Te Pāti Māori, just 40,000. So, isn't that interesting? So, very healthy, large donations for the ACT Party. 1.3 million. More than the National at 730. One of Seymour's regrets in the 2023 campaign was that ACT peaked too soon, recording double-digit support all year, only to let it slip away in the final weeks. He does not want to make that mistake again, he said yesterday. I don't know, Sharon. Is RCR still going? I mean, I don't want to give them any advertising. I don't know. Yes and no. Trips and drabs. I don't know. Hey, look, I've got to grab the first break. Mel, I see you there. I shall be back with you very, very shortly. Please get in touch with the show. 0800 debate, back shortly on the platform.
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1: Good morning, Mel.
2: Oh, hi, Leah.
1: Hello.
2: Oh, I've got that background noise. How do I get rid of that?
1: Kelly seems to always know what's happening with stuff like that. Why would she get background noise, Kelly?
3: It sounds fine. Do you have something playing on at your end, Mel? You sound fine from our end.
2: Oh, okay. Let's carry on. Anyway.
1: Maybe it's in your head, Mel.
2: We went to... Not that far gone, Leah. Thank you.
1: Yes. Sorry. Yeah.
2: Okay, so we went to the ACT rally yesterday and we loved it. And we'd never been before to any political rally ever.
1: Oh.
2: Yeah, and we loved it. And we loved the placards and we loved the crowd getting involved. Yeah, because Kiwis, like, we're really shy and we don't like to say who we vote for or what we think or... what we believe in, and, ACT's the party of free speech. So I just thought, I'm into this. I'm into free speech.
1: Where were you, Mel? Were you sitting on the bleachers or did you get in early and get a chair?
2: We were on the bleachers up top.
1: Yeah, same. But I was down the bottom.
2: Loved it.
1: It's funny because maybe because I've been to a few and that's the first I've seen ACT with that kind of placard, chanting.
2: Yeah.
1: I mean, I did say the vibe was good and the vibe was up and that was positive. But like I said, I'd been to ones where it was a very sedate breakfast and then they get up and David does his speech and then before that you sit in a theatre, like the Civic, and he's on stage and we're all very quiet and we clap. You clap in certain areas.
2: Yeah.
1: So that was my first one where it was very, I can imagine, American kind of rallying.
2: But it's not really. It's not really because I used to work in corporate and once upon a time I worked for Sony and we used to have rallies all the time selling product. And it reminded me of that because one year we did a catwalk one and there was music pumping and things like that. And it does. It gets people into it and enthusiastic about it. It kind of reminded me of that. But besides that, I think the message was good because we've had a lot of socialism in our country and we all like it, free this, free that, free education, free whatever. And it's kind of worked in some ways, but now it's tipping over the other side. It's too much.
1: Yes.
2: And we need to bring it back because we're getting out of balance. And so then it comes a point where we're just throwing all this more money, and it's not getting better. And then our leaders and CEOs are not held accountable for delivery of these services.
1: Mm-hmm. Yes.
2: And look at the City Mission. Those two women on that Q&A program.
1: Oh, for
2: goodness sake. In the industry for nearly about 17 years between them. And it's getting worse. So where's the accountability? What are they doing to make it better? And they're just going, give us more money.
1: I tell you what, Mel, that's what I took away from that as well. I've never seen it this bad, she said.
2: And it's such a failure because we're all sitting back and we're all little timid mice and we're not saying anything. We don't want to put our head above the parapet. And I think we should.
1: Well, I'm glad you enjoyed it. So you enjoyed what David said and what he was talking about. You think he kind of hit the right notes?
2: Yeah, get the hell off welfare. I was a solo mother. I never went on welfare. I worked like Nicole's mum.
1: Yeah, gosh, she's got a good story, eh?
2: And I did that too, and I worked, and I bought a house too, in 1998.
1: Good on you.
2: In Northcote, and I worked for Sony, and it was amazing. And I worked, and it was so good because if I'd gone on welfare, I would have not achieved anything for anyone, including myself and my family.
1: I'm glad you enjoyed it, Mel.
2: We need to be thinking in a different way.
1: Yes.
2: Anyway.
1: No, you've got a point, good. Mel. No, you've got a really strong point, I suppose. And you mentioned it. You said, you know, we've got to put our heads above the pulpit. And I really believe that's the reason, you know, ACT and David Seymour particularly gets a hard time, because he does say, he talks about the stuff that I don't find uncomfortable, the things we have to talk about, but it's used against him from, you know, the opposition that say, you know, they're just mean and cold, and they want to chuck people out of off the streets, and they don't support, and they don't want to give them houses, and and they play to that.
2: Don't you think not caring is the opposite of not doing anything and letting people just languish in life and never achieve anything? And
1: absolutely.
2: Never fulfill on their dreams, and they're just sitting there with their hands out going, I'm sick, I'm mentally ill or whatever it is. That's not good. That's not good for our society. And then what happens when we run out of money and no businesses want to come here and do business here?
1: Yeah.
2: Then what happens? And there's no jobs.
1: Yes.
2: And all our young people are getting trained up into trades, and then they're all leaving.
1: Yep.
2: You know, we give them the money and the training, and we pay for it and subsidise it, right? And we're all happy to do that, but then they go.
1: Yeah.
2: It just doesn't work.
1: I'm glad you enjoyed it, Mel, and you loved the placards and all the hype and the Atmos, so that's great.
2: I mean, within reason. I mean, come on.
1: I couldn't bring myself to do it.
2: Not a dance party or something.
1: Hey, what did you make of the activist protesting out the front?
2: Oh, they're just idiots. We ignored them. They're just idiots.
1: Yeah. I mean, did you see all the fire trucks turn up and the police?
2: There was about six. Yeah. And then the cops keep coming, like there were about six cop cars
1: and an ambulance. I said, what's the ambulance for? Then I saw a Mariah van. Yeah. I was like, what is going on?
2: I know, it was crazy. It was something to do with the siren, wasn't it? Because something, it activates the fire alarms or something that.
1: And they were, do you know what, Mel? I bet you they weren't fined. I bet you they didn't get in trouble for that. They got in trouble, but I bet you they weren't fined. It's ridiculous.
2: Look how much energy they put into that protest. Imagine if they put that much energy into their own country and back their own country, you know, instead of backing a country that they've got absolutely no, they can't do anything about it. You know, it's just ridiculous. And they were disruptors. I don't think they were even true protesters.
1: No, they were just disruptors. Yeah. Yeah, they were there they weren't protesting free Palestine. They were there to disrupt.
2: Us. I mean, I kind of just drowned it out. You know, you sort of heard it in the background, and I was more interested to listen to what, you know, ACT was saying and people were saying. So we just didn't care.
1: Good on you, Mel. Excellent. Oh, thank you. Thank you very much. Thanks. You too. See you, Mel. Leah of David Seymour doesn't want the same to happen again. This time, stop bad-mouthing his coalition partners. That's when he lost votes last election, constantly knocking Winston Peters. I did vote ACT, but he nearly lost me, says Sharon. Interesting. Yep, he did mention all his coalition partners yesterday in his... I don't think it was more chung and teak, which is like tongue-in-cheek. That's a new one for me. I'm going to start that. I'm going to start chung and teak. But look, to be fair, Sharon, they all do it. So it's not just David. They all do it. They do it in the opposition. They do it in this government. We are now at the pointy end of the election, getting there quickly, where they are now fighting for their own party. You know this, outside of being a coalition, and they do. I mean, don't they all knock each other? I don't like it either, but they do it to try and show what they're doing wrong and then what this party will do to get it right. But there are ways to do it. I do agree with that. And I'll let you in on a little secret that I don't think is a secret. At the last election, David really did not want to work with Winston. Like, he did not think New Zealand First would get in. I don't think that would be... You know, I think he was really focused on ACT, and that was it. But now they've worked together for 2.5 years. I think I didn't feel that things that he was saying yesterday was was over the top rude. It wasn't like at the last Labor one, you know, duck faced horse or horse faced duck or whatever was it Barbara Edmonds called? She's fallen out of my head. You know the one, Willis, Nicola Willis. Now that's really rude, you know. I hear you, Sharon. I hear you. Hello, Pete.
4: Is it morning?
1: Isn't it morning?
4: Isn't that a Wellington? That's a Wellington furniture store, isn't it?
1: What? Which one? Oh,
4: Chung and Teak.
1: Oh, where was that from, Leah? Right. Chung and Teak.
4: Sell wooden goods. I've been to one of like an ACC doctor, like what they're talking about.
1: Oh yes.
4: So yeah, I hurt my back a while ago, and I needed some more physio. Just it was coming right, but I needed some more physio, but they cut me off, and so I kind of demanded it. So they pushed me to go to what was their own doctor. And said, you need to go and see this person and this surgeon and go and talk to them about it. No, yeah, I didn't think it was much different. You know, it was just someone, you could see they really wanted to think I was a liar. It did feel that way. And I just said, look, I need probably 6 or 10 more sessions of physio and then I'll be all good. And I was, but they just were reluctant to pay that. So I don't think that's a big ask, is it? Just to have some different doctors?
1: Yeah, so you're talking about one of the policies Act announced yesterday was MSD-appointed doctors for people that are on the benefit, sickness benefit, independent.
4: Yeah, like an independent review.
1: I suppose, someone has texted in though and said that they're concerned because it is a government-appointed, it's got a, you know, they will have KPIs, they'll be told by the government what that is expected of them, meaning, you know, at the end of this year, we don't want to see as many as what we started with that are still getting a benefit.
4: Well, yeah, we don't know that. KPIs, but we don't know what they are.
1: True. But this is the fear of when you've got, you know, when you fall under the government who sets the target. MSD will be expected to hit the target, surely.
4: Yeah, well, you've probably got a heap of doctors in small rural towns somewhere. They probably don't even see the people and they just sign it off. So, you know, I think the pendulum falls both sides of the thing. But you know, I bumped into a friend not long ago who was getting groceries at the grocery store shopping, and they said they were on a long-term sickness benefit for mental health, and they were shopping, and I thought, that's a job. Like, it's actually now a job to go shopping for people at the supermarket. Like, so if, I don't know, like, if you can shop, then you can work, like I would have thought, don't you?
1: Is that what your friend was doing for other people, shopping for other people?
4: No, they weren't. Oh. They weren't. but that's what I thought was quite funny, because I saw them at the supermarket. They were unable to work, but they were shopping. But then you would see the other people with those carts pushing them around, shopping for people.
1: Yes.
4: At Woolworths, you know? shopping for people's a job. So even if you can shop,
1: going around a supermarket is a bit different than holding down a job, isn't it?
4: I don't know. Like, I see them. I saw them yesterday at the supermarket walking around with the big cart and packing people's groceries for them that were obviously too busy to go get them themselves. So,
1: I see what you're saying.
4: Yeah, I thought that was a job. But also, hey, just on those ministers, I think they give them portfolios just to give them more money. So I think a backbench MP makes about up to 180 grand a year. And I think as soon as you give them a portfolio, they go to 230 or something, 230 to 260. And I think they might pick up some benefits for officers and maybe some non-taxable. So I just think it's just a way to pay people more, and that's it. We need to ask the question if we can't get, like, I look at it, it's Potaka, isn't it? The guy Meagher, he's the lawyer, I think.
1: James.
4: And you know, you think. Yeah, if Meagher's a backbench kind of non-minister dude. He's on 180 a year. Well, if he was a lawyer and a partner in a law firm, he might, I don't know what they pull, might be $500,000 a year. So how do you get people into being an MP with that money? You just can't. You can't drag them out of the public service, I mean out of the private sector, I would have thought. And it's money. So I just think it's a way to manipulate where they are or what you can give them just to give them more money, instead of we should just be honest and go, we need to pay more to get them and maybe have that discussion.
1: Yeah, well, pay who to get them? Pay politicians more?
4: Well, if we're doing it by subterfuge, by basically giving them some soft portfolio to give them more money anyway...
1: I don't think it works the way. James Meek is not a backbencher, by the way. He's a minister outside of cabinet, but he holds a lot of portfolios. He's also the minister of the South Island. He's hunting and fishing. He's youth. He's associate minister for transport. So he would be. Yeah. So he's not a backbencher. And I don't think they get a pay rise for every portfolio that they get.
4: Yeah, I'm not sure, but the more they do, the more they get, I think.
1: Well, when you looked at what Judith Collins, I think she had one of the highest, she had a ridiculous amount. She had like 9 or something.
4: She was in cabinet, right?
1: Yeah, she was in cabinet. She had like 9 or 10. Yeah, so I don't quite know where we started this off, though.
4: just with money. So, yeah, like it sounds like if they're in cabinet, I think they can get, 320K plus. But the other thing is that once they start getting that much money, they're into a huge tax bracket. So
1: I think you're way out with the money as well, because, I mean, Te Pāti Māori, the leader, Rawiri's only 210. 220, and he's a leader of his party. He's in cabinet. He's not on 3-something.
4: No, but he's not in cabinet, is he? He hasn't got because he's not in government.
1: But I think you're kind of a little bit way out on the how much they do get. They do get a lot of money, I think.
4: Yeah, what is it, 160 to 180?
1: Well, it used to be 160, 180 for a backbencher, and then, yeah. Hey, Pete, look, I've just noticed the time. Yeah. I've got to move because I've got a couple of people waiting, and I've also got one more ad break, which I'm going to get to now. Wayne and Tom, I will get to you when we come back.
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1: G'day, Tom.
10: Hey, Leah. Interesting show as always.
1: Thanks, mate.
10: Really like listening. No, that's all right. Really like listening to Nicole McKee. She's so down to earth. And
1: she is a...
10: Such a straight talker, straight shooter. But just... And also Jill Evans from the Women's Rights Party too. It's always an interesting topic. But David Seymour, I think he sort of acts like the schoolyard brat when he takes pot shots at Winston and says, oh, he went with Labor last time. Now, if I remember rightly, and correct me if I'm wrong, I'm damn sure that he went with Labor because Bill Inglis refused to work in coalition with New Zealand First because they had the majority vote. And so Winston Peters on New Zealand First had nowhere else to go but to go with Labor because National refused to work them out of their own arrogance. And
1: he did have the choice to go with National, but he was taking was he taking Bill English to court? Winston was taking.
10: There's something going down there.
1: It was open on both sides, and he had a beef with National, so he went to Labor.
10: Yeah.
1: Suppose, Tom, there are just, and then, of course, we had the next 6 years of what we had, and a lot of people still believe that Winston, you know, put Jacinda Ardern in her role and by going there, and then look what happened. And they just don't, what I hear all the time is, a lot of the time, sorry, from people is, I just don't trust him. That's all I can say. They just don't trust Winston won't do what's right for Winston instead of what's right for New Zealand. He keeps saying black and blue, I'm not going with Labor. I'm not going with Labor. You guys aren't listening to me. I'm not going to, I won't go back with Labor again. And then once bitten, twice shy, Tom.
10: I get how people can be like that, but I think David Seymour's sort of probably doing himself more harm than good by coming out with that sort of stuff. Because he's got to be realistic and know that he's not going to get 60% of the country's vote, and he's going to have to show that he's more cooperative and be realistic about his coalition partners. He sort of almost has to kind of border on semi promoting his coalition partners, saying that we're all going to work together rather than saying don't trust this guy because of what happened 8-9 years ago. I mean, I know their faults, a whole lot of them.
1: You're in a bit of a rock and a hard place because when you're there's three of them, but when it comes to an election, there's only your party, and so you have to act like the other two are not who you should vote for, but you should be voting for my party. But you're in a coalition, so. I think what I heard yesterday, because I was at the rally, I don't think what he said about either National or New Zealand First was as rude as I've heard before. And he did actually say it. He actually did say at the end, we have worked together for the last 2.5 years. We can get round the table. We can work together, and I look forward to doing it again. So he's not. Well, you know, he's not. And if you start, you know, giving points to your other party, you're going to lose points for yourself. You know, you want to win the race.
10: Yeah, for

0: as each individual party is doing.
1: Well, you having been there, I mean, that makes a whole different perspective compared to what the snippets I've seen on TV when I've accidentally watched it, God help me. That is interesting what you said. But with regards to Lovins and this whole women's rights party and everything, I totally support what she's standing up for. But the rise of this has basically come from weak men in powerful places not standing up for what's right. This is a fight that women shouldn't have to fight for. They shouldn't have to fight for the safety of their own spaces. It's what men should be standing up for, the fairer sex. And in Parliament, they haven't been. The previous government definitely stood against the rights of women. And this current government has been too slow to basically just say, you're either a male or a female, your chromosomes determine your sex, and that's all there is to it. This whole debate is basically, it's just completely pointless. But there's people that are doing very well financially out of it by continuing to push this nonsense down the bloody road, I guess you could say.
0: Yeah. Oh no, it's a big industry now, Tom. Hey, my love, look, sorry, I've got to go. We've pushed right past the news. Ooh, you should see the look I'm getting. No, Kelly doesn't mind. We've got to go. Thanks, Tom. Always appreciate your call. We are back shortly on the platform.
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3: In this update, the Prime Minister's remaining reticent about accusations against the country's top cop. The Police National Integrity Unit and IPCA are looking into historic sexual allegations from Police Commissioner Richard Chambers' former partner. Police Minister Mark Mitchell said he's aware of two separate complaints. Chris Luxon says he can't comment on the allegations, but he has confidence in Chambers and the police force.
4: There's 10,000 men and women out there every day putting their lives on the line for New Zealanders and keeping the community safe. They're doing an exceptionally good job.
3: Cautious optimism that rising job numbers point to a recovering economy. Seasonally adjusted Stats New Zealand data shows filled jobs rose 0.3% last month and 0.7% for the past year. The biggest jobs growth is in financial and insurances services and public administration. ASB Chief Economist Nick Tuffley says it's a good sign, but the full effects of the Middle East conflict may not have flown through yet.
5: Things like jobs are a bit of a lagging thing, so people make decisions. It takes a while for things to flow through and to say not hiring or just putting pause on hiring decisions.
3: A constitutional law expert believes merging government portfolios covering justice and law wouldn't change much. ACT pledged to cull ministries from 43 to 19 and cut ministers from 28 to 18. Deputy Leader Nicole McKee suggested just one minister could look after justice and law, combining portfolios like courts and police. Barrister Graham Edgler says there would probably still be teams within ministries who are responsible for each.
6: I'm not sure it would be that different. I'm not sure it would save that much money, but it is certainly something that do you need quite that many?
3: Gloria Vale has opened its doors in a new documentary. Devotion, The Gloria Vale Story, is a three-part series produced by Dame Julie Christie, airing this week. The series features interviews with current and former members, along with outside voices, as heard in the trailer.
7: The narrative is we are a cult.
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1: Good afternoon, team. Lovely to have your company here today on the platform. Leah Parnapper with you, producer Kelly here as well. Very quickly before we get to our next guest, Dave the Brickie says, Leah Thomas correct, Bill English refused to work with Winston. Winston had little choice. You also say Paula Bennett was doing a welfare hit job on him and his partner. So Winston had very little choice. Voters have short memories, says Dave. Well, Dave, I hate to be the corrector. No one likes the corrector. Bill English did not refuse to work with Winston following the 2017 elections. English actually actively sought to negotiate a coalition with

0: Peter's on the night of the election, September 2017, he reached out to Peter's and publicly stated that the National Party was prepared to work with him to form a strong and stable government. During the post-election negotiations, English expressed a willingness to engage respectfully and kept his options open, ruling out almost nothing. However, despite his efforts to form the coalition, Winston Peters ultimately chose to enter in with Labour, which was led then by Jacinda Ardern. People do have short memories. British TV personality Jeremy Clarkson's recent prostate cancer diagnosis on his show. I'm a big fan of Jeremy Clarkson and his show, and we all went, "Oh, no." Thankfully, he's okay. But it prompted more than 50,000 British men to use a Prostate Cancer UK's online risk checker that they have in their country. That was a 640% increase on an average week. Back here in New Zealand, the Prostate Cancer Foundation is warning against relying on at-home PSA testing kits. While they're cheap, convenient, experts say the results could be misleading without doctors' guidance. The foundation also points out a home test could give someone false reassurance or create unnecessary anxiety, potentially delaying a proper diagnosis. Around 4,500 Kiwi men are diagnosed with prostate cancer every year, and around 740 die from the disease. The foundation says early detection saves lives, but the best first step is talking to your GP, not relying on a DIY test. The Prostate Cancer Foundation's Peter Dickens joins me now. Hey, Peter, good to talk again. Good afternoon.
1: Good afternoon, Lydia.
0: Isn't any test better than no test?
1: In this case, that would be a very dangerous assumption to make. The problem with the home tests is they give you a single threshold result, and a man might make an assumption on the basis of that single threshold result that may lead them down the wrong path. Prostate cancer screening is more complex than a single result. And the result of the PSA test itself, you just can't take it in isolation. PSA is a risk marker, and it must be interpreted by a clinician alongside factors such as age, family history, ethnicity, the size of your prostate, the medications you're taking, the other conditions that you might be experiencing, and also the other PSA results that you might have to hand. They're all vital in making sure that the correct diagnosis has come to.
0: Peter, I don't know if I've asked you this before when we've had a chat. You mentioned there's all sorts of factors. Why did you mention ethnicity? Is it a different prostate?
1: Well, there is.
0: Aren't we all built the same, men and women? Don't we all have the same bits and bobs?
1: Yes and no. There is absolute evidence. There's evidence out there that Afro-Caribbean men are up to twice as likely to develop prostate cancer than the rest of the population. There isn't quite the same ethnicity issue in New Zealand. The biggest problem that we have is access to primary care and early detection. So a Māori man is actually less likely to be diagnosed with prostate cancer than other ethnicities, but they're more than twice as likely to die from the disease after diagnosis. And that all has to do with access to screening, access to primary care, early detection, and when they're diagnosed.
0: I hate to harp on about this because we will go into these kits. Because I talk to a lot of doctors as well on my show, and I hear the same thing. When we say access to healthcare, is it because they can't get in with someone or they don't go and see someone? Because my husband went through this and we went through the public system, and it was long and laborious, and in the end we paid to go private. But he got seen. Everyone gets seen. It takes a while to get seen. Everyone can get seen, Peter.
1: Yes, that's true. There are four factors that we think are impacting on early detection. It comes down to cost, comes down to whether you're able to get a GP in your area. Also, it comes down to the fact of whether you trust the healthcare system, or, as you rightly point out, whether you are proactive about looking after your own healthcare and that you actually go. Prostate cancer
0: so
1: is one of those.
0: So self-responsibilities in there, Peter, as well.
1: To a certain extent, yes. One of the things about prostate cancer is that you want to catch it before you know it's doing anything to you. You want to catch it before you experience any symptoms. And that means that, but one of the main risk factors that contributes to prostate cancer is age. And for men, once you start reaching those ages of 40, 45, you really need to start getting a bit more proactive and do exactly what you do with your car. You take your car in for a warranty fitness every year. You need to take yourself in as well. Your car may be working perfectly, but you're still going to take it in for the check. You need to do the same for you. And it's a fantastic thing to do. It means you catch things early. If you catch things early, we can do something about it.
0: So I'm noticing a lot on TV, there are a lot of pushes now for these self-screening tests. There's the Bowel self-screening test, which comes with a great little jingle. There's Women Now Can Self-Test for Cervical Screening. And now you've got prostate kits. So it seems to be going in that direction, Peter. So this is, I mean, it's happening. Are you saying, though, and I realise it's not as effective as going to your doctor, can it be part of the whole looking after yourself and getting checked, or not?
1: That's a difficult question to answer. I think we need to err on the side of caution here. And I did see what the Bowler's bowel cancer is out there, and they have the same reservations that we do about the home, about getting a bowel cancer screening kit outside of the health system. What we really don't want is men avoiding the healthcare system altogether or believing that a single home test gives them the definitive answer, and that the best first step is a conversation with your GP about your personal risk and whether asymptomatic PSA testing is right for you. About 350,000 PSA tests are ordered by health professionals each year, and we estimate the number of home tests purchased to be probably in the low thousands. But what we're hearing from our networks and from people that come to us for advice as well is that there's increased marketing around the tests by the manufacturers, and you've just alluded to that. And this could possibly be taking advantage of the difficulties and costs that people are facing in getting to see a GP, for example. We want to make sure that no one's negatively impacted by a home test, as really even one person going down the wrong road with that would be too many.
0: Yeah, because you spoke of false reassurance. I suppose that's one of your biggest concerns, is if you get like an normal result, you might think, oh, phew, boom, I'm fine. And then you delay further testing with the doctor.
1: Exactly. And I think some people will, a little knowledge can sometimes be a very dangerous thing. We had a gentleman that interacted with us on social media today who's a perfect example of this, was congratulating us on our information campaign around these home PSA tests because he had a diligent GP that was testing him. He hadn't reached what's commonly known as the threshold result for PSA testing, but his GP knew about his risk factors, was able to refer him for timely treatment. He had aggressive cancer. He got it treated early. And that's what you risk missing out on. That knowledge and that expertise is what you risk missing out on if you try and do it yourself. It's a really important part of it. The PSA result itself is only one part of the equation.
0: Yeah, right. So to make it clear, Peter, I know you've got some firm concerns about it. Would you like to not have it at all, like take the tests away, or as I said before, is it part of test yourself and then still follow up with a doctor?
1: Yes, it's always going to be a second place choice, and possibly even third or fourth place. What we really need is a properly funded, evidence-based screening program, just like we have for breast, cervical, and bowel, and not more reliance on standalone testing options. We do have a real challenge at the moment. The government is not investing in a prostate cancer screening pilot, which would be the logical next step. It's very disappointing that they're not. As you pointed out, around 740 people are dying of prostate cancer each year. That's more men than are dying of bowel cancer. It's the second leading cause of cancer death in the country. And also, we're expecting that the number of people diagnosed is going to double over the next 15 years with our aging population, but we're still continuing to delay the implementation of a structured program, or even the planning for a structured program, that can help identify cancers early and save lives. So we're hoping that all of the political parties are going to commit to taking steps in the run-up to the election and include it in their manifestos, just as they have with regard to other cancers, such as breast and cervical, and that those that are in a position to be part of coalition talks make it one of the non-negotiable commitments on the table when they're around.
0: Because I think the last time we talked, Peter, it was about this, the prostate cancer screening pilot, which they decided not to fund. Very disappointing. And if I write, wasn't it also, to get it off the ground, you and I spoke about it, it wasn't a lot in the bigger picture, wasn't it? What was it funded at? Could have seven million, no, 5 million?
1: At the time we did the research, it was around 7 million. So that was a couple of years ago now, and you know, taking into account all the changes that we've seen, it may be, we'd still say that it would be around the 10 million mark, which in terms of vote health is not a lot.
0: No.
1: And that would provide us with the evidence we have is that would provide us with pilots in two regions in New Zealand. And it would allow us to measure everything we need to measure and get ourselves really prepared for a proper nationwide screening program. It's not a lot, and we really think the government should get cracking on it right now.
0: Yeah. Disappointing, of course. Like you said, it's one of the highest, you know, cancers of death, and they didn't want to fund it. Finally, Peter, but we are only 4 months, 131 days away from the election, so things can change. What is your message to the blokes listening who have been putting off getting checked? Because I feel fine.
1: Again, take the same approach that you do to your car. Go when you start reaching, you know, middle age, once 40, the more information you have, the better. You want to be around for yourself. You want to have, you want to be in good health yourself to be able to do the things that you want to do. And you also have friends and family and others that need you around. So getting that annual checkup and making sure that the PSA test is ticked when your GP sends you off to the lab to get some bloods taken is really, really important. It's a key part of that. What we don't want is men avoiding the healthcare system altogether. And we worry that these home tests contribute to that. And that's really the key message that we have for men.
0: Peter, a pleasure as always. I thank you for your time. That is Peter Dickens, CEO of Prostate Cancer Foundation. Well, I mean, you guys have seen the ads on TV. They really are pushing the home testing kits, haven't they? The Bell one. And it doesn't put it in the pool. And as I said, there's cervical kits now for women. What are the other ones you can kind of self-check? But Peter has said he's concerned about these kits, that men will take them and think everything's all right. I asked about why it's different. There's different reasons. Why ethnicity? Again, bring it in. Your prostate, men's prostate, is it not the kind of same in all male bodies? And he says no. Leah, I'm sick of Māori's first when it comes to healthcare. My white husband has been pushed to get these tests as well. My white husband has to be pushed to get these tests as well. He is as important as any Māori man, especially to me. This is why I'm so pissed off by these health professionals and this ideology. So I wrote down, I said, why would a Māori man, it's harder for them to get tested for prostate cancer. Why? He said, the cost. And then finding a GP, the trust in the healthcare system, and self-responsibility is in there as well. Because as my texter has pointed out, and thank you for your text, I know that it is free. You can go to the hospital and get tested because we did that when my husband had prostate cancer. I don't know. You do get sick of hearing that, don't you? All right, going to grab the break, team. 0800 debate, 33 22 83, back shortly.
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3: Hi, Sean. I wanted just to give you a shout-out about Craig and Maharaja Tours. It's just the most amazing trip, and Craig is such a great host. Honestly, he took all the trouble out of that tour. We just basically turned up and enjoyed the whole place, and it was brilliant.
4: Wow. Thanks, Russell. Folks, head over to my website, maharajatours.co.nz, and check out all my other fantastic endorsements.
0: Leah Parnipa on the platform.
5: Hello, Wayne. Good afternoon. I was about to say good morning.
6: Yeah, no, it is afternoon now. Yeah. first off, you've had three really, really good interviews.
5: Appreciate that.
6: First off, I'll comment on the last one. Totally agree with the guy. Go and get checked. Been doing it since I was 50. It's up to you to do it. Doesn't matter whether you're black, white, brown, green or anything else, get off your ass and go and do it. It's not hard. And hey, look, if your doctor costs you $50 or whatever, so what? It's cheap. It's better than it's a shitload better than being dead.
5: Absolutely.
6: And because I did the yearly checks, that's basically how we picked up on my kidney cancer. And so that was all diagnosed and dealt with from diagnosis to kidney gone, 6 weeks.
5: Wow.
6: So the health system does move. But the one thing I did notice is that with specialist appointments, because obviously I had to see a lot of specialists over that short period of time, four times I got called in for cancellations for people not going. Now, unless you got the flu or something like that, obviously, they don't want to see you when you're crook. But, if you're just cancelling because you can't be bothered, bad luck. You're just an idiot, because if you're going to see a specialist, you move heaven and earth to get there because those people are important. And, you need to see, if you need to see them, you're going for a reason.
5: Yeah.
6: So don't put it off. Don't delay it. That was the first one.
5: Yep.
6: Jill Evans, look, I, obviously being a male, I support Jill. I truly do. But I'm sorry, Jill, voting for you, much as I agree with what you're saying, is just pointless. You need to find someone, i.e. Winston or something, and align yourself with them. Because it's the only way, because say she gets 20,000 votes.
5: Yeah.
6: Say, we'll take Winston, for example.
5: Yeah.
6: Because he's the most aligned with her.
5: Yep.
6: 20,000 extra votes for Winston could mean another 2 or 3 seats in Parliament or something like that. And those people would be better to put it there so Winnie's got a bit more leverage next time. I know that can you trust him, blah, blah, blah. But I think on the woman thing, I think it's fairly obvious when he's pretty much an old-fashioned sort of guy, that a guy's a guy and a girl's a girl, there's no definition. There's no in-between, it's one or the other. Nicole, good job. Well done to her.
5: She's a straight-up lady, isn't she?
6: She's a very straight-up lady. And that's why the first time I voted out was after all that mosque BS, when they did take all, took everybody's firearms. And I honestly, and I still think it was an overreaction. And like I said last week, there's a system. Unfortunately, we've got to follow it. and we have to do what we have to do. But and I think, and she was really honest. And how many of these, should we say, Maori politicians say, I'm proud of both sides of my heritage, because they've all got both sides.
5: Yes.
6: You know? I still just wonder, where do people get off saying she's the wrong kind of Maori?
5: Well, I've been called that.
6: New Zealander. Yeah, I know you have, but I just,
5: I know, it's crazy.
6: Just lazy.
5: Yeah.
6: Just lazy. All the guests have been really top-notch today, but like I say, guys, your health's in your own hands. If you don't want to look after it, you don't want to treasure it, well, you know, you're going to find yourselves, you may come, to the sticky end of things really quickly and really unpleasantly when it could be avoided.
5: Yeah.
6: It's like anything to do with health. It's up to you. But I do agree with them. They should be funding more for prostate cancer, because, to be fair, they do it for women with breast cancer and cervical cancer.
5: Yeah.
6: So why not look there at the same thing for men?
5: Absolutely. I don't know why, in all these years, we do not have a proper funded test for prostate cancer. When, as you said, for years we've had free, breast cancer screening, cervical after a certain age. Do you know, it's interesting, Wayne, I've had this conversation with my doctor and she's not keen on it. There are many doctors that don't think having a screening, say for 50, it's free and everyone goes and gets it done. I said, really? She goes, oh, because, there's a lot of, it's a slow growing cancer and it can add to a lot of, it can take up a lot of time, a lot of resources when they could have been fine for another 5 years. I'm like, wow, is that really why? That's kind of what she told me. I mean, because I talk about when I, I'm sitting there babbling away. And I said, I had a doctor on the other day talking about, and I had the Prostate Cancer Foundation on, and she goes, oh, well, no, actually, I don't think we need one. So, if you don't get the backing from the doctors, maybe that's why.
6: Yeah, well, at the end of the day, it's, I'll say out of the last 11 times, four have been, the old Dr. Jelly fingered method, and the other ones have been blood tests. And I don't give a stuff either way. I just want the results, and I want to be certain that I'm not getting caught. And it's something that affects me as I grow older.
5: Yeah.
6: I don't know how much time a blood test takes up, because when you're doing that blood test, not just your PSA, they do everything else, like your renal function, all that sort of stuff. And that's where they picked up my cancer. Sorry, guys, if you're afraid of, being examined, with the old digit, get over yourselves. Your wives go through much worse with child, having children and stuff like that. So, stop being pussies. and do it.
5: Well,
6: sorry,
5: I'll be.
6: Sorry, yeah, you know what right. I mean, though.
5: I hear you.
6: Yeah.
5: Good on you, mate.
6: Yeah. Okay.
5: Good stuff. All right, Wayne, appreciate you. Call my friend. Have a good day.
6: Bye.
5: High layer of Māori get extra health services because they don't live as long. Then why do men get less services? We don't live as long as women. Good point, Steve. How many years below women normally? Women average in their 80s, is it? At 85, men 80? 79 is average for men. You are right. Leah, I get regular blood tests for PSA and other things. Normally gets results text to me the next day. Good. Leah, I recently had a procedure to check for bowel cancer, all good, thankfully. Chatting to the specialist, bowel cancer is genetics and two major clusters are Scots and Māori. So ethnicity is a factor. Surprised me, I thought it was diet. He mentioned seeing as many vegetarians as normal people. I like the fact you say vegetarians aren't normal people. Well, they're not. No, I hear you. Interesting. Okay, so that was from your bowel cancer specialist. Genetics has a lot to do with it. And the two major clusters that have problems, Scottish and Māori. Mm, she says. Mm. See, I thought it would have been diet too. I mean, like most cancers, and again, not a doctor, you know, exercise, good food, you know, these are the things you want to go through life with to stave off cancers. Having said that, genetics does have a lot to do with cancer. You can be the healthiest person, as in food, no alcohol, you know, no drugs. I have friends, sadly, who have passed and have lived a pretty pristine life, meaning, you know, gym regularly, do not drink a lot, and still got cancer. And I mean, first thing you say when you hear that, you're like, but my God, they were so healthy. In our eyes of how they live their lives. So that's a good text. It's very interesting, isn't it? There's a few down here. Leah, she should align with New Zealand Conservatives. We're talking Jill Evans here. A woman leader as well, says Michael. And then we're going to go back to Winston. Pete, that's a good question. What's the cost of chemo for a person with prostate cancer? Well, exactly right. You know, do you want to fund a government prostate screening program, say free for over 50 or 55 or whichever age they pick, or put that up against the cost of chemo, cancer, drugs and the like, and not to mention the loss of life, 740 men die a year of it. All right, and then with Ree Winston, Leah, you're right. Oh, we'll just end it there. Goodbye, everybody. But also remember that English had done a hit job on Winston prior to the election. It had caused a lot of friction with New Zealand First, just saying. There was friction. There's a friction with friction. Leah, I think you'll find. Jacinda, I love that. I love starting stuff with that. I think you'll find. I think you'll find Jacinda offered Winston the deputy position where Bill did not. Simple as that. The baubles of office, Peter. Absolutely. Heavy is the crown. But yep, here, you can be the deputy. Oh, I'm there. Leah, I'm sorry, my friend, but you're wrong. Go back, fact check how many times Bill English said on camera to the media before the 2017 election that refused to work with Winston. End of. Please, fact check on media how many times English ruled out working with him. Okay, but nothing, I'll do that this afternoon. How many, and I'll keep reading, don't worry, I'll get to the end of it. How many political parties say that? How many on left, right, centre, wherever the hell they are, say, well, except Chris Luxon, of course, he wouldn't say who, he ruled out nothing. He just won't say anything. Well, I didn't say, I'm not going to work with them. Don't see myself working with them. We're not concentrating with working with them. Next minute, I'm working with them. It's all part of the dance. Anyway, he only went with the Dern because of it. Oh, hang on. Did I get that right? Yes. He had no choice. Michael Laws plus Duncan Garner referred to its fact many times. Kelly, you know what I love about this? If Michael Laws and Duncan Garner say it's right, in fact, dear God, it is right.
7: It must be written in tablet.
5: It is written on a tablet and taken to the highest mountain. Come on, people. These guys are not wizards. Goodness sake.
7: I don't know. Michael Laws does look like a wizard every now and then.
5: Here we go again.
7: He was around when Moses did this. No, let's not do that.
5: Is it? We did that on Friday. That was a lot of fun, though. But you know what I'm saying? I do. Bless. I love it. That means they've got cred. Maybe not driving for one of them. But but Duncan and Michael, if they've said it, it is pricked. It is pricked. Oh, careful, Leah.
7: Oh, good Lord, your table's going to fall over. Jeez.
5: Of course, your mate Seymour is saying different. Michael, Kelly, but well, she ends it with great show, Kelly. Kelly, you put David in there. I'm not quite sure David was even part of this conversation. I was saying that that people don't forget that Winston went with Labor in 2017 with Jacinda Ardern, who absolutely, you know, firebombed our country for 6 years. And somehow you've weaved David in there, but David was not part of this conversation, so we'll take him out of that. But I've been told to review the interviews with Bill English with the media to see the truth. Okay, look, the truth is also that after the election, Bill English did go into negotiations with Winston Peters, did try and work with him, had known him for 30 years or 25 years up until then, and said, look, he's a wily character, but I'm willing to work with him. That's what I was saying. A lot of you are coming back saying he did not do that. He did do that. Winston chose not to work with him. That was his prerogative. Anywho, we're in 2026, people. Let's just concentrate on the shambles we've got at the moment and what happens on the 7th of November. Are we happy? Or are we booking a ticket to anywhere besides New Zealand? I'm out of here, baby. Leah, I've never seen The Wizard of Christchurch and Michael Laws in the same room, just saying. The Wizard of Laws. Nice, Stephen. Leah, Michael Laws was a God walker when God was a pup. When God Dogs was a pup, just saying, says Mon, we can't do this anymore, but that's very funny. Leah, it was more than Deputy Prime Minister. With her bun in the oven, she offered him straight PM for 6 weeks. All about ego, says Buzz. Yes, yes, yes, yes. And that, you are correct on that one. National leaked Winston's double dipping into his superannuation fiasco. Yes. And he was angry. Angry. The Wizard of Laws. Okay, have we had a break yet, young Kelly? I don't
7: know. We've had one. We've got another one to go.
5: Oh, it's probably
7: we've got 20 minutes to go, so.
5: It's a bit early, Bit early.
7: Cool.
5: Have you ever been to a political rally, by the way? Have I asked you that?
7: No, I have not.
5: Oh.
7: I don't, I just, I mean.
5: Enjoy it.
7: I probably would, but I've been a hater of politics, and it's funny that I've wound out at a job like this where I have to know, you know, sort of roughly what's going on. So, yeah, getting into radio and you, like, they tell you, you've got to watch the news, you've got to know what's going on. Obviously, it's a given when you're on air, you've got to be, you know, all over that sort of thing, or at least aware of it. And I hated that. As soon as I went to radio school as a 17-year-old, I'm like, I'm not going to watch the news. Oh, politics, don't even go there. I don't even know what the hell colour red or green or what. And, you know, obviously, I know a little bit more now. And that's cool. I like, you know enough to know what's going on. I listen to the platform. I've learned a lot. And it's quite funny because I used to work for, you know, the same radio company as you that were incredibly left, very, very left. And I was all about that rah, rah, rah, because you get swept up in the movement. And then coming to a radio station like this, which is quite centre or centre-right or whatever you want to put it.
5: Digital station.
7: Digital media. You kind of change your, you know, you come around. I consider myself to be quite centre-right now. That I'm also, I can see both sides of the story, and I just, like, at the end of the day, I'm like, you know what, I'm not an announcer, I'm just going to push the button and go home and then come back, you know, so.
5: But you should be.
7: No.
5: Do you go to your family's get-togethers and you find now that you want to talk about it and they either A, don't, or you've got different views?
7: We do. My family are generally in the same kind of camp, although one of my sisters is very liberal, very, well, I wouldn't say lefty, but very airy-fairy with some of her stuff. And there is no, like, you know, did you hear they're trying to sell off the conservation land? I'm like, have you actually looked into what that is? Because that's not actually the case. Oh, this racist government. I'm like, you, you're getting into politics? Oh, well, you know, I've read this. Well, you're not actually, you have no idea what you're talking about. If you actually read beyond the, you know, shitty media headline that left company is beat up, then you'll actually find that's not the case. Oh, yeah, but no, then. And it's like, So, no, to answer your question, my family hate politics and we hate those confronting kind of conversations. So we'll just go, whatever, and walk away.
5: Do I find that interesting? Because that is probably very much a Kiwi thing. It might be the same around the world, but I'm the same. I don't really discuss with friends. In fact, I've got a really good bunch of friends, really known each other. You know, we've been close friends for decades. But when we get together, we do not talk politics at all. There will be one. I think I've got one friend who's very interested in it and and I love talking to her about it. But I've been in situations I've learned over the years, I've tried to bring it up, or someone's asked me about it, and I start talking and I see eye rolls. People roll, and I'm like, whoa. And I, once at a dinner party, was told, Leah, this isn't really dinner party conversation. And I thought, wow.
7: It's not so bad when you find that one person or a couple of people that are willing to have a, I hate the word, ribbath discussion, but they, you know, they are adult enough to see it on both sides and be like, well, what about this? Instead of, no, you're wrong, because, you know, if you want to have an adult conversation about it and a little bit of debate, it's great. But I just do not. And it was funny because growing up, my parents, I remember asking, in the 1999 election, I went over to the local primary school where the polling booth was and my mum was going to vote. And she walked out of there and I went, oh, who did you vote for? And she turned around and she went, don't ever ask anyone who they vote for. It's a very personal question. And I just remember being like, oh, okay, yep, no, that's cool.
5: She's right.
7: My parents did never speak about it. They never, it was one of those things you just didn't ask. It's like asking someone their salary or whatever, you know. So
5: how much they make.
7: You know, I just.
5: What do you guys do in the boudoir? Yeah, exactly.
7: That's a, oh, God, no. Wow. Images streaking across
5: images,
7: my brain.
5: Stop it. Yeah, no, it's a shame. Because, you know, sometimes you want to talk about it and you just, it's a funny world. Before we go to the break, there's a couple of little short news hits I'm going to give you. Did you know Mark Mitchell went to hospital with two broken ribs? He was playing rugby for a parliamentary team. His boss, Christopher Luxon, the Prime Minister, says his injuries, it's not good for our ACC system. Mitchell, Mark was playing in Russell for the charity Rugby for Life alongside other politicians and past rugby greats on Saturday when he sustained the injury. I didn't see the news in the weekend, so this is news to me now. He was co-captain of the parliamentary rugby team alongside Labour's Pene Henare. The charity event was about golden oldies getting together to give back to the community. Luxon said that he said he was joking when he informed the Prime. He thought that Mark was joking when he informed him on Monday that his wife had to take him to hospital. Oh, no. Mitchell confirmed he's got two broken ribs. It was news to his boss who was laughing. You're having me on. He hasn't been bothered to text me. He must be shameful, says Luxon. Bless him. Mitchell posted a response on Monday after he found out he was being roasted on the radio after he was busted a couple of ribs playing rugby. He said, the reason why I was up there is we were participating what was called the Rumble in Russell. This was the second time we've been. It was a fantastic weekend for a really good cause. Mitchell, of course, is a Minister for Sport and Recreation as well. Oh, bless. I'll have to give him a text. Didn't know. Leah, what? I have this watershed moment with friends. If you're a Labour or Greens, I just know we'll probably not get along. Joking. My besties and with anti-vaxxers, non-smacking vegan folk, we all get along, says B. Yeah. But you will admit, B, you can't bring up certain things, right? But I get it. Yeah, it's nice to. Yeah, you can't. Your friends don't always have to agree with everything. We'll see eye to eye. And also very quickly, the Justice Select Committee has recommended a bill to make English an official language be passed without any changes, despite strong opposition to the move. The bill would see English recognised as an official language alongside Te Reo Māori and New Zealand Sign Language. Unlike Reo and Sign Language, the English language currently is a de facto language, has de facto language status. It's not official, as you guys know. So the proposed legislation is part of the coalition agreement between National and New Zealand First. The committee received written submissions from 1,600 people, actually 1,601 people and groups, and heard it from 22 submitters in oral hearings around the bill. Supporters said the bill posed little harm, would remove confusion and allay concerns that English is being treated differently from other official languages. Almost two-thirds of submitters opposed the bill on the grounds it was a waste of time. Undermined Māori and sign language and risked stoking division. Opposition parties were highly critical of the move. No surprises. Labour Party said it risked complicating a straightforward situation because English is already an official language. Well, no, because we're finding out English is being bumped down. We've talked about this. You go into hospital, it's Māori first. We're just saying English has to be an official language. If it's not official, it's got to be recognised. Labour says English does not need the same support to ensure its survival. I would argue it does need support to ensure English survives in New Zealand. Trust us, eh? Right? Trust me on that one. The Green Party said that in general, an official language status is provided to protect languages under threat, and basically thinks that English is not under threat. Anyway, the chair of the Justice Select Committee, Andrew Bailey, rejected suggestions the bill would undermine te reo Māori or sign language and said, we do not agree with that. Those other official languages already have bespoke legislation and there was no way that this was an attempt to undermine them. It was just recognising that English is commonly used in New Zealand. It's a common language of the government. And that's why the committee agreed to leave the bill as it was introduced. So bravo. I've got to grab my last break. Kate, I will be with you when we get back here on the platform.
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5: Hello, Kate.
17: Oh, good afternoon. I thought I would just ring up, just wanted to talk about the health thing, but yes. Just while you were talking about the English language being recognised as an official language, that is actually the language that we all conduct business, you know, tertiary education, you know, we need it to be a universal for signage, you know, road signs, all that kind of thing. So, yes, I think it does need to be recognised. I don't know, there was a bit of controversy recently. The Trade Depot people put an ad in and said that the person that they wanted, it would be preferable if they spoke Hindi or Punjabi. Did you see that?
5: Oh, no, really?
17: Yes, yep. They stated that in the job ad, and then after a big social media backlash, they had to take it down and apologise. So, you know, so that immediately you're saying, you know, what they basically said was that if you spoke those languages, you'd be given preference over everyone else. So I think, no, we need to have it recognised. That's the language that everyone uses. It's an internationally recognised language. All of my European cousins who are from countries that don't speak English, they all learn it at school. It's the international language of business and trade. So, yeah, that's all.
5: I've just had a quick look, Kate. Somehow I missed that one. Yeah, Trade Depot's apologised after a job advertisement for a warehouse and dispatch role in Hamilton listed proficiency in Hindi or Punjabi. Punjabi is an essential requirement. I have a question, though, and they have apologised, you know, for anyone it discouraged from applying. Have they looked at who they deal with, predominantly Indian? So how does that make it a bad advertisement? Do you know what I mean?
17: Well, for a start, this is New Zealand.
5: No, I know that, but we also have a lot of Indians in New Zealand. So is Trade Depot Hamilton saying that their clientele or who the next person who's going to be in the warehouse and in dispatch, are they dealing with mostly Indian people? That's my only question.
17: If they're in the warehouse and they're in dispatch, then they're not face-to-face with the customer. So that suggests that the people that they're dealing with are in-house employees who are obviously also Indian and they obviously speak those languages. Now, is that a good thing in New Zealand? I actually don't think so. I think, you know...
5: But that's another issue. That's another issue. The issue here is they've advertised for what they thought their company needed because obviously... I'm not saying obviously, I don't know... because I'm surmising that their staff or the people they're dealing with are predominantly Indian. So they're going, well, look, if we had someone that spoke Hindi, it would make their job a lot easier. I would say that's what they were going for. You're saying, is that right? Because
17: I'm sure they probably were going for that. However, I thought that people that were coming in to work in New Zealand had to have a proficiency in English and therefore... we shouldn't be speaking other languages because I tell you what, there's nothing worse than going into a shop and people are speaking other languages and they're possibly even talking about you as a customer. I mean, you know, I've actually been in, you know, some situations with some European people speaking French and Italian and I can kind of get the gist because I have learnt that language of what they're sort of saying. And, you know, people... when they speak in their language, they're not always saying nice things. So, I mean, obviously that's their prerogative, but if you're being employed in New Zealand, I think, no, we should be saying, no, even if English isn't your first language, you should be speaking English at work. Otherwise, how else are they going to learn?
5: I just find this really interesting because I've come across a lot of Indians and more recently in hospital with my husband and she is speaking English to me, but the accent is so strong, you have to really listen. And one could argue that they do speak English, but an Indian accent, a very strong Indian accent, is still very hard to understand when they are even speaking English. So all I'm saying is they've obviously said proficiency is essential for effective communication with team members and clients. So they were trying to find people to go to work with their team, which is Indian. And I don't know if that's a problem. Why are we upset about it? But anyway, they've apologised and pulled that out.
17: Well, I'm upset about it because I think, I'm upset about it because I think there's a lot of New Zealanders, where I live, there's a lot of New Zealanders that could be working. And as I've discussed before, Kate, I know them.
5: Because maybe they don't want to work in a warehouse. We've had that conversation as well.
17: But we also just don't, we're just not we're not asking them to work hard enough. I mean, national, you know, I remember Winston even in the past was talking about work for the dole. I mean, we just don't hear about that anymore. It's just these people are living this lifestyle and they're living
5: off, don't want to work.
17: Yeah. No, anyway.
5: What did you bring up for, Kate? Sorry.
17: We'll move on. I was just going to, I'll just quickly keep it as simple as possible. Yeah, just with the health thing, have you heard of a group called Make New Zealand Healthy?
5: No.
17: You might want to have one of their spokespeople on because they're sort of trying to promote, you know, just across the whole country, just sort of basically better living.
5: Everybody. Yeah.
17: Yeah, just everybody, because you know, just recently a family member was talking to a cardiologist in one of our hospitals here and sort of said, well, what is the main issue with people, you know, and their health these days? And the cardiologist, who was not from this country but from another English-speaking country, said basically it's most of the people that he sees, it's all about diet.
5: And
17: that is why people are there. So that's why I mentioned the Make New Zealand Healthy people. It's basically, and the other thing, you know, just like, it's just common sense, but there's so many people that have such a poor diet. I mean, even this morning driving into work, I noticed some young fella walking across the road with his bag of McDonald's. All of these foods have got preservatives, seed oils, the Coke and all that's full. In New Zealand, we just write numbers and things on the back, but if you actually look it up in Coke and Pepsi and a lot of those fizzy drinks, it's phosphoric acid. So what is that doing to your, what's that doing to your gut? What's it doing to your teeth? You know, I just drink water basically now. You've got to cut out the sugar and all that kind of stuff. Once you cut the sugar out and the carbs, I mean, recently, you know, I haven't been that well, so I stopped eating bread. And even though I'm quite a slight person, just by cutting bread out, I've lost 3 kilos.
5: Yeah, that's amazing.
17: It's unreal. Yeah, I mean, I don't really need to lose weight, but so I'm, you know, being careful. But it just goes to show a few little wee changes without change. I've just been eating just scrambled eggs instead of having it everything on toast or whatever like that. Just cut that out, and over the course of a month, I've lost 3 kilos by literally just doing that. Yeah,
5: that's incredible.
17: And the other thing, this kind of sounds gross, but people need to do a parasite cleanse every so often as well, especially if you're around animals, because or just grass or being outside, because, you know, we're constantly, you might, you know, do a parasite cleanse and then you're constantly just picking up. And so if you can, because people often live with parasites and they don't even know that they've got them, so especially people around cats. And I know that sounds gross, but...
5: And remember, everybody, we are not doctors. Kate and myself are not doctors. No, just putting it out there. Not a doctor.
17: But it's just it's all common sense. And just super quick...
5: Kate, really quick, because I'm in 1 o'clock. I've got to hit my news, love.
17: Can't debate with lefties.
5: Okay. Lovely.
17: I don't know.
5: Okay.
17: Yep.
5: I'm sorry, Kate. All right. Phew. All right. Thank you, team, for today. Very busy. Thank you, Kelly. We'll do it again tomorrow. It's been a pleasure being in your company. Look after yourselves and we'll catch you soon on The Platform.
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1: In this update, the Prime Minister's remaining reticent about accusations against the country's top cop. The police, National Integrity Unit and IPCA are looking into historic sexual allegations from Police Commissioner Richard Chambers' former partner. Police Minister Mark Mitchell said he's aware of two separate complaints. Chris Luxon says he can't comment on the allegations, but he has confidence in Chambers and the police force.
2: There's 10,000 men and women out there every day putting their lives on the line for New Zealanders and keeping the community safe. They're doing an exceptionally good job.
1: Cautious optimism that rising job numbers point to a recovering economy. Seasonally adjusted Stats New Zealand data shows filled jobs rose 0.3% last month and 0.7% for the past year. The biggest jobs growth is in financial and insurances services and public administration. ASB Chief Economist Nick Tuffley says it's a good sign, but the full effects of the Middle East conflict may not have flown through yet.
3: Things like jobs are a bit of a lagging thing, so people make decisions. It takes a while for things to flow through and to say not hiring or just putting pause on hiring decisions.
1: A constitutional law expert believes merging government portfolios covering justice and law wouldn't change much. ACT pledged to cull ministries from 43 to 19 and cut ministers from 28 to 18. Deputy Leader Nicole McKee suggested just one minister could look after justice and law, combining portfolios like courts and police. Barrister Graham Edgeler says there would probably still be teams within ministries who are responsible for each.
4: I'm not sure it would be that different. I'm not sure it would save that much money, but it is certainly something that do you need quite that many?
1: Gloria Vale has opened its doors in a new documentary. Devotion, The Gloria Vale Story, is a three-part series produced by Dame Julie Christie, airing this week. The series features interviews with current and former members, along with outside voices, as heard in the trailer.
5: The narrative is we are a cult.
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7: We had a rat when I was at Plymouth Primary. I loved it. We had a budgie once. I took it home for the holidays. It died. I was like called the angel of death for ages because I killed the budgie. I did want Mum to get another budgie. We couldn't find another blue one that was the right colour before I came back from the holidays. And I'd already buried it in the backyard. I think the budgie died because my brother let it into Mum's bedroom, let the dog into Mum's bedroom, and the dog barked at the budgie and scared it to death in the school holidays. So I go back with an empty budgie cage, the walk of shame. It was, oh, great, we'll get to see little Chippy again, or whatever his name was. No, and I just went very, very quiet. Oh, I think I lied to some of my friends and said he escaped and he was flying away free. The truth was, my brother, you bastard, Casey, he let the dog into Mum's room with the budgie. The dog, Sam, who I loved, our Samoyed we'd bought a collie cross, he barked at the budgie. The budgie died. So that is probably why I'm slightly cynical about school pets, because of the death of the budgie. See, so I now think that was quite a traumatic experience now that I think about it.
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9: Good morning, New Zealand. It is Michael Laws. I am going to be here for Monday through until Thursday because there is sickness and despair and disaster everywhere in the platform this morning. But it's just what happens when you get old, you see. Yes, I'm the oldest member of the platform, aren't I? Yes, I am. I'm the one who has the least sick days.

0: I note there, least sick days of them all. And it's probably because I don't see as many people. See, the more congregational you get, the more social at this time of the year, the more likely you are to have the ills, and they've struck. So Sean's as sick as a dog somewhere. I got an email from him, didn't we, Ms. Bella? We got an email from him saying he's lost his phone, he's sick as a dog, and he's somewhere miserable coming back to New Zealand. Josh is away sick today. God knows what Josh has got, but he's got it. So Bella is stepping in to do the technics today. So there you go. But I'll be doing Monday, Tuesday, Wednesday, Thursday this week breakfast, and then departing and decamping to pick up my son from boarding school on Friday, because it's the last day of term two. For those of you who are thinking, ah, bugger, should have booked beforehand, we're in the middle of school holidays, or you're travelling on Air New Zealand this week and you suddenly want to know why the price of airfares have gone through the roof, there's your answer. It's the end of term two this week for secondary and primary schools, so I won't be here on Friday. But Sean will be back on Friday, presumably. He's had a bit of a rough go of it, but I guess he'll tell you all about that on Friday. Listen, I just want to share with you my excitement this morning, to be perfectly honest with you. It's Monday. Usually, and I'll share lots of things with you over the next wee while, but extraordinary sport overnight from Trent Bridge, where New Zealand is on. I know, seriously, cricket tragic. Sorry, I'm going to share this. Tough. I got up 2 o'clock, 4 o'clock this morning to look at the cricket going, oh, God, no. Yes. One of the great things about following New Zealand cricket, I suspect it's a bit like a Warriors fan, is that it's always a mix of hope and despair, you know, and just on, and when, with the Warriors, for example, you just, and then it's despair, as it was over the weekend. Again, typical Warriors, you see, losing the last moment, despite, you know. New Zealand cricket, a good example of that. Despair. So for those who've been following New Zealand cricket, our greatest ever cricketer, it's a toss-up between him and Richard Hadlee, in actual fact. Probably Hadlee's just slightly above him. But Kane Williamson retired after the first test, and we lose our best batsman. On the second test, we win because somebody has stepped up by the name of Henry, very, very good fast medium bowler, and Kyle Jamieson too. Probably got one of the best swing seam fast medium attacks in the world at the moment when they're fit, both Matt Henry and Kyle Jamieson. Both injured this third test. And you go, oh, bloody hell. So Williamson's retired, the best batsman. Kyle Jamieson and Matt Henry are gone because they're injured. What can go wrong? Well, it's an easy answer to that one. Tickner, the guy that they bring in, he gets injured as well. We've brought in our 10th best seamer to play in this particular test. And you go, oh, God, we're going to lose this test, lose the series. No, we're not. We're going to win this test and win this series. And English cricket's in disarray, and New Zealand. As a result of two outstanding innings, one by Ravin Ravindra, oh, thank God for Indian immigration to this country, and Indian and South African, for that matter, where we would never cricket team without them, but thank God, please, just open the doors. And Daryl Mitchell, who is John Mitchell's son. You know John Mitchell, captain of Waikato. I think he played there a few games, the All Blacks. He was coach of the All Blacks, that one? Yeah. His son, now coach of the English Roses women's team. His son, Daryl, yeah, that's the one, scored a century this morning, 100 not out. We're going to win the cricket test. Absolutely astounding. And, of course, the English went mad as well. Their captain has retired or announced his retirement. Oh, weird stuff, seriously. Just feral, you know, in terms of mental wellness or unwellness of Stokes and the English team and where it is at the moment. So we're picking a good time to win, I might add, with our second best team. Stokes is a New Zealander, of course, but he's retiring as the captain of England and from all international cricket. Went out this morning, opened the innings, never opens it, goes mad for 20 balls, scores 30 and goes out. You know, and you're going, yeah, that's what you needed right at this point in time. So obviously he was getting rid of a lot of his angst, I have to say, but it suited us that he was. Anyhow, we're going to win. And Liam Lawson finished ninth at the Austrian Grand Prix overnight. He gets 2 points. I know, it's points for God's sake, for finishing ahead of his junior Red Bull's teammate, Lindbland, who was meant to be taking his seat, but there you go. So it has been a good morning, I have to say. And I'm sorry, but if I hug myself for the next 3 hours, it's because New Zealand cricket team is doing well. And that's what cricket tragics like me do. Listen, I've also got a fairly big week in prospect, I should tell you. I've got a decision to make this week. That won't necessarily affect the platform, but will certainly enliven or affect the rest of my year. All will be revealed on Friday. So I will let that be revealed on Friday. So there you go. And also over the weekend, it was time for election year party conferences. Labour had theirs in Wellington, a fairly underwhelming set of policies, I have to describe. You would have caught the news just now. Chris Hipkins, Labour Party leader, being probed by the media on the $18 billion hole, all right, in Labour's election manifesto. Okay, you've made all these promises, you're just $18 billion short of money. Oh, and Chris Hipkins, I love this guy in some ways. Oh, it's all right, we'll get to that, yeah. No, it's all right. No, don't worry about it, you know. I mean, you've got to say that the Labour Party had that attitude when they were in power. That's just money, for God's sake. They've still got this attitude 3 years later, after they've got been kicked out of power. Oh, it's only $18 billion. It'll find itself, you know. Brilliant. And then ACT, by contrast, had their conference as well, elected a new deputy leader. There was no surprise in that particular choice. But boy, are they going to miss Brooke Van Belden, that's all I'm going to say. Their big announcement, as you also probably heard in the news, was to cull the ministries. Listen, I don't mind culling the ministries, but I have to say, I hope they cull the people working in them, just quietly. You can change their names and merge them all, but you've still got that many public servants, which haven't actually dropped in numbers over the last 3 years, despite the suggestion that there are 18,000 more than we really needed. So we'll see. The proof will be in the pudding. No question about that. Oh, and I went to see, and I thought I'd share this with you, the Prime Minister on Friday night, Christopher Luxon, and Harwear. There were about 250 well-behaved people there. And I have to say, it's the first time I've seen Christopher Luxon, Prime Minister, in a public setting. And although I've seen him, don't get me wrong, at various events, shaking hands and, in one particular case, pushing a cart. But he's not a physically impressive individual, so he doesn't strike you as being charismatic. But this is probably the shortest range of leaders in the history of New Zealand. Winston's not tall. Chris Hipkins is not tall. Christopher Luxon's certainly not tall. David Seymour is definitely not tall. I mean, it's like a midget paradise, really, in actual fact, in terms of male leaders. But anyhow, so Christopher Luxon, about 5'8", I assume, or 5'9", he would probably be the tallest of them lot. He'd tower over the rest of them. Anyhow, doesn't matter. He had my impressions. He'd be a very good technocratic minister, listening to Chris Luxon. He's got systems sussed. And he's very understandable and sensible in the way in which he speaks, but he's got no charisma, and I mean zero. He's very pleasant, he makes sense as he speaks, but he's got no light and shade to his voice. One sentence sounds exactly the other. He spent an awful lot of time talking about Ukraine and didn't talk about the cost of living crisis once. I mean... So he did have a go. It was at his most spirited, I have to say, rejecting Winston Peters on immigration and the Indian Free Trade Agreement. And he was very good at explaining to the audience that he was sick and tired of writing a cheque for $10 billion worth in interest on the loans that had been borrowed in good part by the last government. But if you're looking for charisma, and I guess New Zealanders have sussed that out, If you're looking for somebody who you think perfectly able and a very technocratic individual, who I don't know, he could probably run in New Zealand, that guy, he's your man. But there you go. Meanwhile, Te Pāti Māori are doing nothing, I have to say. So everybody else having these party conferences, Labour, ACT. Prime Minister's doing his round of public meetings at the moment, and good on him for that, I have to say. It's great to see, and so bloody well should be, but it's good that he's doing them. Meanwhile, as I said, Te Pāti Māori is doing absolutely nothing. Lazing at home in front of the big screen, having a drag on some Coromandel gold and getting the pizza guy to come and serve them after they've got the munchies, all on the New Zealand taxpayer. Listen, there's a really weird story out there at the moment to do with Te Pāti MP, Te Pāti Māori MP, Hana Rafferty Maipi Clark. The only person I know who's got two hyphens in her name, both her surname and her Christian name are hyphenated. Where else do you see that, eh? Just quietly. That's such a European invention. I can't imagine the Māori went around pre-colonial times with hyphens in their names, but Hannah Rafferty Maipi Clark's managed to get two of them. I'd hate to marry her. I mean, where would the next hyphen go? Just quietly. Anyhow, as you know, she is the great brown hope, I guess, of Te Pāti Māori, and was named very recently as, I think, one of the New York, or one of the Times. What is it? Was it the Time magazine? Top 100 young influence makers, I don't know. It's the same sort of thing they gave to Leanne Dalziel 30 years ago, and that all turned out brilliantly, didn't it? So I hope she doesn't follow the same path as Leanne Dalziel. Oh, well, maybe. She can be an old biddy somewhere complaining about the world and screaming at the clouds, but I hope she's got a better future than that. Hannah Rafferty Maipi Clark has, according to her, been visiting Rangitahi in prison, which is the Māori word, I assume, for young people. And she said in a social media posting last week that 65% of my work, she said, going to visit rangatahi in juvenile centres, correction centres, or OT, whatever OT is, who've been unfairly criminalised or to be a spokesman for them, quote unquote. Yes, except, and you might not have caught up with this, it turns out that Maipi Clark has never visited a youth justice facility ever since she's been elected a Member of Parliament. And she's actually only visited a prison once, and that was probably to see a relative. Can I just... So, in other words, she's been caught on this great lie. This is what I do. 65%, two-thirds of my work is visiting rangatahi in prison, where they have been apparently unjustly or cruelly incarcerated by some sort of colonial regime, right? No, never been once in her entire 2.5 years as a Member of Parliament. And as I say, that was probably to visit a relative. Where's the media? Answer? Nowhere. Can you... $65,000 or $63,000 of travel bill that Shane Jones undertakes to go to a conference, which he actually went to, a conference that really existed with real people trying to sell and market New Zealand mining overseas and attract international investors here for that said purpose. Huge investigation by Stuff, and understandably so, but, you know, and explain this and explain that and all the, and frankly, the media doing what I guess the media could do with the sort of vociferousness that you would expect from people who don't like other people travelling business class, all right? Okay, that's cool. Maipi Clark makes up an entire career of nothing and suggests that she is, this is her hard work at play. This is what she does. She visits the oppressed. She brings succour, meaning and light to their sad and pathetic lives, cruelly and unjustly denied to them by these appalling white racist colonial masters. All right. Except it's a fiction completely. I mean, it's not just a fiction. It's a lie. But she's allowed to get away with it. And it's now, the whole of this is just, oh, well, It's Hannah Reiferty Markby Clark. She's just one of the leading Maori leaders of this world, perfectly able to get away with lying. But some old conservative Maori dude, don't know, we'll go after him with a brick. There is the mainstream media in one, can I say. The ballad of Hannah Reiferty Markby Clark and the prisons that she doesn't go to and the rangatahi she doesn't visit or indeed act as a spokesperson for. Anyhow, Te Pāti Māori are under threat this election from Labour, Greens, independent Māori representatives, so we can only pray that their particular gravy train will come to an end anytime soon. But what this does prove with Hannah Reiferty Markby Clark is this. And finally, it's sort of like an exclamation point on this. The Māori seats have got to go. The Māori seats have got to go. They were established at a time when a superior and huge civilization, empire, the biggest empire in the history of the world, came to this country and said, you guys probably need a bit of representation. We're going to set up a parliament, but we'll put you there, which is incredibly enlightened when you think about it in the middle of the 19th century, that they created parliamentary seats for Māori to make sure that there was a formal voice in the most significant institution in the land and the one that made all the laws for everybody. Incredibly principled and incredibly far-sighted for that time and given the monstrous disparity in, if you like, culture and civilization between the two. Extraordinary. Anyhow, that's why it was there. Good. Excellent. Somehow it's grown to 7 from the original 4, like Topsy. And in 1996, when the Royal Commission on Electoral Reform pronounced that we probably need a new electoral system, it should be called Mixed Member Proportional System, they opined 40 years ago that you can get rid of the Māori seats now because what has happened has happened. Or what? And that is that Māori will become in every party in this country, that they will no longer need separate representation. For the two minor parties, for example, at this point in time, they're in the coalition, 3 of the 4 leaders are of Māori descent. Now I think it's 4 of 4, in actual fact. Yes, ACT and New Zealand First, their leaders and deputy leaders, 4 of 4 of the leaders are of Māori descent. So it sort of rather proves the mainstreaming of Māori in all of the political parties of the land. And yet we've still got 7 Māori seats. There's no question that the best process is a referendum, but the right policy and choice is to get rid of them. We can do that by a referendum. Let New Zealanders have the final say on whether or not that should occur. Let the debate happen. But for God's sake, this idea of a protectorate that belongs to 7 seats and that somehow they've got their own route into parliamentary power needs to be ended. I mean, and the irony of all this is that Parliament is a peculiarly colonial and British invention. It's amazing how many, though, Māori activists who loathe both colonialism and the British, it would seem, in equal measure, are so determined to retain it because it pays them an income and gives them a status that they would otherwise never earn and never have. It's time for them to go. Those are my thoughts this morning anyway. Lots more to talk about. We've got Dr. Michael Johnston coming up on the strange and weird way in which psychology is about to be practiced in this country. After 8 o'clock, we'll be talking on another sporting disaster. Or was it really? The All Whites been kicked out of the World Cup. Asking not to be too harshly judged. Good luck on that. And then a special treat for you today, Ruth Richardson, my old parliamentary sparring partner would be the best way to describe it. There's a pleasant way of saying it. Will be joining us after 9 o'clock to condemn National's Kiwi Saver plan and say that it is the wrong plan and the wrong solution and the wrong answer to the big question of superannuation in this country. Ruth Richardson, after 9 o'clock. Don't forget, you're a good part of the show too. 0800 33 22 83. Text 5050. It's 27 minutes past 7.
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0: Okay, 0800 33 22 83, if you'd like to contribute your thoughts about what happened over the weekend. David Seymour, getting tough on welfare. There's a theme that you might like to rest yourself into. Chippy, and he's going to be chipping out a lot of money, but not a lot of money's going to be coming in the $18 billion hole. He says, you know, just calm down, says Chippy. Yeah, it's only money. National Party. Is there anybody charismatic in that party, or does modern day politics actually militate against charismatic leadership? I was just thinking, Winston Peters has been around since what? 40 years? Over 40 years, isn't he? Well over 40 years, but in terms of packing them in rooms, 40 years. Okay, and that time he would have seen, what, 8, 9 leaders of National? 7, 8 leaders of the Labour Party? You can probably work them out just quietly. But there used to be charismatic people who could pack a hall and entertain everybody and you'd leave a bit excited about it all. Chippy? David Seymour? Christopher Luxon? Apparently they've got 600 people at Winston Peters' meeting in the Hawke's Bay. 600's a good range, but yeah, so is 250 at Hawea, can I just say, for the Prime Minister as well, coming out on cold, frosty days or nights, as it was in Hawea. But Norris says, who's a good New Zealand First acolyte, the only charisma taking place over the weekend in this country was in Hastings. Well, no, to be fair, they seemed quite enthusiastic when Chippy got up to speak at the Labour Party conference. They certainly were at the ACT Party conference and at the weekend as well. The party faithful were there in their droves. But it's good to see the party leaders out. I just hope we see more of them. That's all. One will be coming near you. And on the other issue that I'd be interested in your thoughts on this morning. Yes, a number of you have already made the point. Wasn't Te Pāti Māori MP Hana Rāwhiti Maipi Clark the woman who made up prior to the last election that she'd been invaded, had her home invaded? Yes, she was. Do you remember that story? And thank you for reminding me. She's this young woman who's been stood, is standing for a seat, okay? And this old man, older than me, goes to her place, white man, and she claims on two occasions, I think the first time because she wasn't there, I don't know how she knew that, and the second time when she was. And she, remember she claimed that she'd had been home invaded? Do you remember that? That was that one. Well, now she's made up that she's been attending or visiting Rangitahi for three quarters of her work. Although, as Graham Sharp's just pointed out, and that's a good email, Graham, it probably is three quarters of her work. That's, she doesn't do anything else otherwise, so she's probably being honest about it. And Steve says, for God's sake, Michael, Winston Peters oversaw the construction of the pyramids. He defines old school. Go, Winnie. And I've also been asked, is Ruth Richardson Mark Richardson's mother? No. I will ask if they're any relative at all, but I suspect not. And did Luxon talk, says Niz, about anti-democratic co-governance? No, he didn't. No, there was no... there was no mention of the cost of living. There was conspicuous absences. No mentions about the cost of living or co-governance, which is ironic because his other Māori Affairs Minister or Conservation Minister had just come down and announced a whole series of reserves off the coast of Otago were to be co-governed or rather managed completely by Ngāi Tahu. But there you go. No, he didn't. It was a really good technocratic speech, can I say. It was convivial. It was conversational. I thought he set out five things that he wanted to do. I can't remember them all, sorry, but they all made sense at the time. But no. The things that really people wanted to hear about, he stuck away from, would be the best way of describing it. All right. Now, last week we talked and I introduced you to a psychologist a doctor who had her work, Dr. Anna Mitchell, a Maori psychologist, if you remember rightly, who had her work censored by the Journal of the New Zealand College of Clinical Psychologists on the basis that apparently what she had written about, despite being peer-reviewed and professionally drafted and written, might, in actual fact, harm Māori because it was for reasons that one never quite divined, but you remember the story from last week. Subsequent to that, our next guest, Dr. Michael Johnston from the New Zealand Initiative, is a senior fellow at the New Zealand Initiative, has written a column in which he's explored what Anna Mitchell actually wrote about. What was the article that she penned and why it might have just been so dangerous that it had to be censored and excised from the public record. And Michael Johnston joins us now. Michael, lovely to have you on the show again. Thank you so much for joining us this morning.
5: Good morning, Michael. Nice to be here.
0: Listen, good on you.
5: I'm glad you used the word censored, by the way, because what they said was that the article was retracted, but you're right, it was censored. There's a difference.
0: There is indeed.
5: An article is retracted occasionally when it's shown that the data has been falsified or there has been some other kind of research misconduct. Mm. In the case of Anna Mitchell's article, there was no implication of any of that. It was simply withdrawn, as you say, on the grounds that it might perpetuate harm to Māori, without even explaining in what way.
0: And good on you, if I may compliment you back, you went and read the actual article and And well, can you share that with us, please? Because we'd like to know what within that article was so damaging and dangerous.
5: Well, essentially, it was a critique of the research base on which the New Zealand Psychologists Board's draft ethics regulations were based. And Dr. Mitchell was pointing out that that research base was entirely qualitative, meaning that they'd interviewed people and asked them what they thought, rather than actually measured anything. So there's no empirical data really underpinning these draft ethics that the Psychologists Board has put out.
0: Right. That's the essence of it. So that was the first thing. There wasn't an empirical basis for the standards that they were proclaiming.
5: Yes.
0: But the second one is I'm also fascinated by. You talk about the fact that psychology may have, under these standards, a different, operation for Māori than for non-Māori. And you talk about the fact that this might, in actual fact, invade the privacy of Māori clients. Could you take me through that one, please?
5: Certainly. So Dr. Mitchell quotes from the draft ethics guidelines. And from those guidelines, she quotes, "In the case of Māori and other collectivist cultures, concepts of privacy and confidentiality may be somewhat altered when the sharing of information leads to additional support and culturally appropriate practice between members of the community. Determining the appropriate balance between this and the individual's right to privacy will need to be determined on a case-by-case basis." In other words, she is saying that the privacy rights of Māori clients, of psychologists, may need to be compromised a bit in order to communicate with their whānau.
0: Yeah.
5: Now, that to me is jaw-dropping.
0: It is.
5: They're saying some ethnic groups have more privacy rights than others.
0: In this particular case, if I'm a Māori client, the psychologist is going to determine whether or not the things that I say in strict confidence to them can be shared with others within presumably my whānau and within my cultural group. Is that correct?
5: That's what they seem to be saying.
0: And understandably, and Dr. Anna Mitchell says that compromises the very first, almost one of the first principles of psychology, which strict confidentiality between client and practitioner.
5: It is sacrosanct for any kind of therapist, to especially psychologists, to be treating with great confidentiality, complete confidentiality, anything that is said during their practice. And I think any psychologist would find it extremely hard to compromise that. And on what basis are they being asked to judge on this case-by-case basis? How are they supposed to tell whether I need to compromise this person's rights because they're Māori? That's not explained.
0: Which leads also to the next part of this, and this is something that I imagine would really offend them. She then, as you say, she objects to Māori being treated as an homogenous group, something that seems... could you just explore that one for me, please, too?
5: Well, they're saying that Māori are a collectivist culture. Now, that, like all generalisations, there may be an element of truth in that. Some Māori may indeed have a more collectivist attitude towards their whānau, their iwi and so on, than non-Māori. But plenty of Māori don't live in a collectivist situation at all.
0: Correct.
5: So, I think that's what she's saying. And it's a terribly essentializing thing. It's basically saying there's this essential characteristic of Māori that you need to apply. And essentially, frankly, it's racist.
0: Of course it is.
5: Anna Mitchell is herself Māori, and so she might know something about what it feels like to be Māori, if that even means anything to say. In any case, as a Māori person, she has a right to comment on that, I would say.
0: No, well, listen. So for all those three reasons then, you're surmising, and I think that would be a reasonable surmise, that her article had to be expunged from the Journal of the New Zealand Psychologist Board because it was so harmful, not necessarily to Māori, it would appear, but to the prevailing philosophy and ideology within that particular organisation. Is that right?
5: I think that's a very astute way of putting it, Michael, yes.
0: Okay. So it was about saving themselves from criticism.
5: It's their ideology that is threatened by this rather than Māori clients, who Anna Mitchell has many of, and as a practicing psychologist obviously objects to the idea that she might have to compromise their privacy, amongst other things.
0: Are you aware that the chair of the New Zealand Psychologist Board, Lisa Lawrence, is not a psychologist?
5: I wasn't actually aware of that, no. Well, that's a curious thing, though, isn't it?
0: It is indeed. In actual fact, though, she was appointed. Her passions are, quote-unquote, equality, improving community resilience, and cultural relations through courageous community conversations. How courageous can the community conversation be if you're going to censor viewpoints like Dr. Anna Mitchell's, do you think, Michael?
5: Well, you know, the view that all human beings have deserve the same rights is pretty outrageous. So,
0: Yes, it is, isn't it? Dreadful. I mean, how can they possibly be thinking like that? All right, so you've written this article and you've read it and now it's out, shared with us at least on the three basic precepts that Dr. Anna Mitchell's argued that obviously don't threaten or upset Māori, but clearly upset the New Zealand Psychologist Board and their standards and values. Where next with this, Michael?
5: Well, I think that the editorial board needs to resign myself. I don't see how they can continue when they've really committed a grievous breach of research ethics by censoring this article. The thing is that once an article is in the public on the public record, even if it were retracted on reasonable grounds, such as some kind of research fraud, it should still remain on the public record, along with a retraction notice to tell people why it had been retracted, and that's so that scholars can see what was said, perhaps to pick up something in a retracted article that is still worthwhile, regardless of what's happened. A retracted article is not usually simply erased, which is what has happened to Dr. Mitchell, despite there being no grounds for retraction.
0: Okay.
5: So, all right. I think we need the resignation of the editors, myself.
0: Well, yes, but you also need to ask yourself about the standards that are imposed by the New Zealand Psychologist Board as well, just quietly, Michael.
5: Yeah, well that's true, and that's what Dr. Mitchell was writing about. So I think that somehow we need to bring to heel these registration bodies, and of course ACT has put up some policy to...
0: They've adopted Stephen Franks' bill, haven't they? Stephen, because he was on the show last week talking about that in particular. All right, well, I guess we'll see where that goes, but certainly, are you surprised just quietly that the Minister of Health or Mental Health in this country, who would it be, Ducey, hasn't intervened?
5: I think that's right, yeah.
0: That he hasn't intervened or made comment on this at all?
5: Well... No, and at this stage he would have limited powers to do so because these registration bodies are almost a law unto themselves.
0: Yes, but you'd expect the Minister of Mental Health, wouldn't you, though, given the implications of everything that we've just been talking about and the censorship of a view on this issue, would at least have an opinion, don't you think?
5: I suppose so, yes. We might expect him to say something.
0: The silence is deafening, I have to say, Michael. All right, thank you, my friend. It's nice to talk to you again. Catch up with you
5: Very
0: again
5: nice to
0: soon.
5: Talk to you.
0: You too. Dr. Michael Perfect. Johnson, Senior Fellow of the New Zealand Initiative on the extraordinary story. Listen, to make things even worse for you, if you go to the New Zealand Psychologist Board website, you'll just knock yourself out, can I say. But you just know you're not dealing with the New Zealand psychologist or any degree of professionalism. You're dealing with a cultural organisation set up for the express purpose, it would appear, of endorsing Maori cultural values. And I feel very sorry for Maori, who are psychologists who you would expect to be going along to a psychologist and you say, I've got some problems, I'd like to talk about them, I'm going to pay you for them. And they go, oh, that's okay, you're Maori, we're going to treat you completely differently. Got to share everything you can with all the people who've created half your problems. Brilliant. Your thoughts on this? It is 8:08.
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0: Listen, the New Zealand Psychologist Board is accountable to the Minister of Mental Health, okay? So just so that you know. And the Minister of Mental Health is Matt Ducey, the National. He had one of his other portfolios, I think he was in charge of ACC as well, stripped from him. So he's only, as I think he is, the Minister of Mental Health. It would have to be the easiest workload of any minister, including associate ministers, I might add, those outside of cabinet, of anybody. I have listened to him on one occasion publicly, in which he declared that the National Party wasn't a centre-right party, which I guess, to be fair to him, at least he confirmed what we all suspected. And that had had no intention of being one. But I do note that he has said absolutely nothing about this particular Ferrari, nor has he held to account the New Zealand Psychologist Board for the values and standards that it is seeking to impose. The chairperson of this organisation is a woman by the name of Lisa Lawrence, who's Maori. She proudly establishes, because everybody puts it in brackets after their names now, that she's Ngāti Ruapāni and Ngāti Kānunu. She was appointed as a lay member to the board in November 2019, so she's a Labour Party appointment. And then she was elected in March 2023 to be chairperson under the Labour Party. And as I said, she lists, she's got no, from what I can see, professional psychology background at all. She's been involved with the Mochweka Family Service Centre, and she was chair of the Community Advisory Committee into Pharmac, whatever that was. And looks like she was a midwife and worked for an iwi-based health and social service. So she's a perfect DEI appointment to a board like this by a previous and relatively woke minister. But she remains, as I have to say, the chairperson of, along with a number of others who obviously are fellow travellers. And oddly enough, she isn't a psychologist, trained, registered, or in any way connected other than being the chairperson and setting the values and standards, which she's decided that she will do. Dr. Anna Mitchell would be a threat, therefore, to Lisa Lawrence and her board, because Dr. Anna Mitchell argues that the scientist-practitioner model under which psychologists operate internationally, which requires psychologists to follow scientific evidence in their practice, empirical stuff, rather than spiritual, cultural beliefs. And you can imagine that Lisa Lawrence and her board, and it would have to be said, those who make up the editorial board of the publication of that organisation would have gone, well, it was published. Now, wait on. To be fair to the board, they published, not the board, but the editorial team, they published the article. Okay. Who gave the instruction that it should be withdrawn? Did that come direct from the board, Lisa Lawrence and her woke membership? And I would argue, with a degree of probity, I have to say, that you could come to that conclusion, because if the editorial board had published it, who complained? Who made the direction? Who said you need to go? And did it go to the board of the New Zealand psychologists? I would think so. But there you go. This is what happens when you have values-based organisation, the values that they indoctrinate, the values they incorporate, the values that they impose are not our values. They are the values of a special woke elite. And they elevate certain ethnicities. Oh, sorry, I'm sorry. One ethnicity and their culture to embrace all culture. Have you noticed that when people talk about culture, they never talk about the 160, 170 different cultures in this country at the moment? They define culture as one ethnicity and one culture. In other words, they have decided to accord cultural primacy to one particular group. That ain't culture. That is just a degree of fascism, I would have thought.
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0: Listen, ladies and gentlemen, as you know, it's the last day of the week. It's Friday. It's 24th of April, 2026. And tomorrow is Anzac Day. New Zealand's true, can I say, national day. It isn't Waitangi Day, it isn't Matariki, it's not Labour Day, it's not King's Birthday, it's Anzac Day. When all New Zealanders, well, almost all, I'm sure the Greens won't be attending too many dawn services between them, but shall I say most New Zealanders, the vast majority of New Zealanders, are bound by the awful sacrifice of generations of our ancestors made before on our behalf. It's become more important as a national day in my lifetime, I have to say. In fact, my childhood in the 60s, my adolescence in the 70s, it was almost routinely forgotten. There are a struggle or a straggle of older men, middle age, who would remember their comrades and then go to the RSA and get pissed. And that was basically Anzac Day in the 1970s anyhow, in my adolescence. And then it didn't get much more important. But I have to say, everything's changed since then. It has become the most important day in the year as a country and for our nationhood. And it's become, if you like, the iconic day of the year. I've made also, I guess, penance and the pilgrimage to the endless rows of white stone graves in France, where both of my grandfathers, oldest brothers, lie. And it's almost a rite of passage for the young Kiwi these days to travel overland to Gallipoli for the service that takes place at dawn every year. It's not a glorification, of course, of war that we celebrate or commemorate. It's a recognition that decent Kiwis went to indecent places and suffered and died as their sacrifice for being a New Zealander. You can dismiss the causes, maybe, and you can dismiss perhaps the wars themselves and how they were created, but you cannot dismiss the sentiment nor the sacrifice of these mostly young men. I will be there tomorrow, so will hundreds of thousands of New Zealanders for the Anzac Day. It is our national day. It is the day in which we are at our best. It's the day I feel positive about being a New Zealander. It's the day I affirm that I am one. And it's the day that I also affirm something else. And it's actually quite important and becoming more so, that I belong here, that I'm not a guest, that I'm not a stranger, that my family and the generations that went before me belong here. This is our whenua. This is our Te Rangawaewae. We are New Zealanders. We have earned the right to be here through the generations of sacrifice made by those who went before us. So, for those who want to divide us into those who came first and those who came after, Anzac Day is the contradiction to your nonsense. Anzac Day is the proof that we are all New Zealanders first, and that every one of us who lives in this country has the same rights and privileges accorded to us by the sacrifice of all of our ancestors that passed before. Anzac Day, New Zealand's national day. It's a ridiculous that it's only a half-day holiday. I would junk Waitangi Day tomorrow for all its divisiveness and all its suggestion that there are different people who deserve different rights and have different responsibilities and different gifts in this country. When Anzac Day stands as the contradiction to that, it is our national day. Let's make it so. Anzac Day, Saturday, the 25th of April this year.
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1: In this update, the Prime Minister's remaining reticent about accusations against the country's top cop. The Police, National Integrity Unit and IPCA are looking into historic sexual allegations from Police Commissioner Richard Chambers' former partner. Police Minister Mark Mitchell said he's aware of two separate complaints. Chris Luxon says he can't comment on the allegations, but he has confidence in Chambers and the police force.
2: There's 10,000 men and women out there every day putting their lives on the line for New Zealanders and keeping the community safe. They're doing an exceptionally good job.
1: Cautious optimism that rising job numbers point to a recovering economy. Seasonally adjusted Stats New Zealand data shows filled jobs rose 0.3% last month and 0.7% for the past year. The biggest jobs growth is in financial and insurances services and public administration. ASB Chief Economist Nick Tuffley says it's a good sign, but the full effects of the Middle East conflict may not have flown through yet.
3: Things like jobs are a bit of a lagging thing, so people make decisions. It takes a while for things to flow through into, say, not hiring or just putting pause on hiring decisions.
1: A constitutional law expert believes merging government portfolios covering justice and law wouldn't change much. ACT pledged to cull ministries from 43 to 19 and cut ministers from 28 to 18. Deputy Leader Nicole McKee suggested just one minister could look after justice and law, combining portfolios like courts and police. Barrister Graham Edgler says there would probably still be teams within ministries who are responsible for each.
4: I'm not sure it would be that different. I'm not sure it would save that much money, but it is certainly something that do you need quite that many?
1: Gloria Vale has opened its doors in a new documentary. Devotion, the Gloria Vale story, is a three-part series produced by Dame Julie Christie, airing this week. The series features interviews with current and former members, along with outside voices, as heard in the trailer.
5: The narrative is we are a cult.
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7: It's 4:08. We were talking as a result of our discussion with Michael Johnson from the New Zealand Initiative on the weird and wonderful happenings of the New Zealand Psychology Board and their intent to censor anything that might question their standards based upon culture, which, as we all know, is nothing to do with culture, but is everything to do with, well, the new imperialism, you might ask, of the 21st century. But on that, Matt, who comes from Nelson, and we were talking about the chairperson of the who isn't a psychologist, the chairperson of this board being Lisa Lawrence, well steeped in both wokeness and in Maori culture. Matt from Nelson says, I know Lisa and I know the others like her. Self-serving ideologues with no real qualifications. Yes, that's true, she's got none. Same stuff up of other professional bodies, including mine, which is the Addiction Practitioners Association of New Zealand. Same problems. Frigging tiresome, says Matt. Michael, these Maori groups, says another of you, are never open to criticism and review. Just look at the bleating that went on when the review into medical school places was announced, something which has been quiet since, while some specialist training programs are now also having special Maori places. Michael, you were asking about Ducey. He's the guy, Matt Ducey, who was going to wait until his kids were old enough so they could choose their own gender, says Craig. I think that says a lot about him. And is it true that Ducey and Luxon went to school together, asked Tony from Tasman. Well, I can only assume that there's something, either that or they're secret practitioners of some weird Masonic order somewhere, or they go to the same church. But the only reason I say that is because there is no reason for him to be a minister. Got no particular talents. He's got an extraordinarily limited...

0: ministerial portfolio, cocked up completely. I think it was ACC when he was there. They had stripped him of that. It's beyond me. If somebody can explain why Matt Doocy has such a prominent role in the leadership of the National Party, chocolate fishes for a lifetime, can I say. Just seems weird. And I'm being told by Disco that if you really want to know about Geraldine, Michael, they've got a 3-day ukulele festival coming up. It'll be awesome this weekend. Oh, God. All right. Bella, have you ever been to a ukulele concert at all, apart from at primary school?
1: I was going to say, unfortunately, in primary school, we had an avid ukulele group. But apart from that, I've never been to one. I've only been in one, unfortunately.
0: Yes, it's a bit like recorders. I think they've taken over from recorders.
1: I think
0: my generation. Yeah. My generation had recorders, and you do that, and you go, "Oh God!" So they've given them a ukulele these days now.
1: Mm. They still.
0: Can you imagine anything worse than a 3-day ukulele festival? Can I just say?
1: Well, they sound all right when you can actually play them. They sound horrible when they get primary school kids to play them.
0: Mm. I always like it when they play and then they say, "Oh, that was wonderful, kids." And you go, "It was crap." So it was complete crap. It was out of tune. It was horrible. But it was wonderful, children. We've never heard anything so good in our lives. And I'm going, that's where the lying starts. You see, that's what went wrong with your generation. Instead of saying that was crap, guys, you know, don't even think about coming back on the stage again. You're told that failure is good, you know?
1: Yeah, I think the worst one we had to do was we played the ukulele to the tune of Amazing Grace, but it was at the Anzac Festival and we changed the lyrics to the lyrics of In Flanders Field, the poem, and it was just terrible. It was Amazing Grace on the ukulele does not sound good.
0: No. Okay. No, all right. No. Well, there you go, Geraldine. If you want to avoid Geraldine for this weekend, you have got good cause for doing so. And I am being told by Dan, it's really simple, Michael. Matt Doocy and Chris Luxon go the same hairdresser. Ah, of course. Yeah, isn't it amazing? You've grown up, Bella, so you're in your what? Early mid-20s, yeah?
1: Yeah, I'm 23.
0: So you've grown up with men who are completely bald now because it's a new phenomena. So men who would have gone bald, male pattern baldness, now shave the sides off as well.
1: You see,
0: like Christopher Luxon does. Because otherwise they'd have this sort of, we used to call them mudguard around the, you know?
1: Mm? Yeah.
0: So you think this is normal, right? But it's actually new. Nobody did this before the 21st century. And it was mostly black men that did it.
1: Yeah.
0: And then for some strange and ungodly reason, white men decided to follow suit and ta-da. White men do not look good with bald heads, do they? Are there any good-looking, bald-headed white men?
1: I can't think of any.
0: I can't think of anything. I can think of The Rock. You know, you've got to be black or you've got to be Polynesian. Norm Hewitt looked fantastic with a bald head. And he got that male pattern baldness from his father, who was white, can I just say. Vin Diesel. Yeah, well, Vin Diesel's not white, is he? Oh, is he? Is Vin Diesel white? I always assumed Vin Diesel had a touch of the tar in him. Did he? Is Vin Diesel... What's his ethnic background, Vin Diesel?
1: God, I have no idea.
0: Do you watch him at all? There he is. There's Vin. He's 58. He did The Fast Forever. I actually quite liked him in something else. What was it? Chronicles of Riddick or The Riddick Chronicles. Do you ever see that? Ever seen that movie? No?
1: Never seen it.
0: Of Riddick? No, it was very good, actually. It was actually quite good. Where did he come from? I'll have a look. It's okay. It's all right. I won't distract myself, but I'm sure he's not completely... Oh, there he is. He was raised by his white mother and adoptive African-American father, Irving Vincent. But he says he's got ambiguous ethnicity. He's never met his biological father, so he doesn't know who it was. Who he is? There you go. Vin Diesel, stuff you find out early in the morning. Are you suggesting that a comb-over or a monk's head hood looks superior to a shaved head? No. No, I'm not suggesting that. No. The comb-over. Jason Statham, Kelly Slater. We're talking about white men. Yul Brynner. Oh, yes, I suppose so. Bruce Willis. Was Bruce Willis completely bald? I thought he had it. Okay. Yes, Jason Statham's white and he really rocks the bald head, says Naomi. Ah, well, there you go. Sean Connery. Sean Connery's not, didn't go completely shaven, did he? There you go. All right, but does Christopher Luxon and Matt Doocy, I suppose they could look worse, couldn't they, with a comb over? Yeah, no, they could. No, fair point. It is 8:15.
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1: Okay, don't forget, if you want to contribute anything, or because a lot of you have obviously got some views, particularly about media coverage of the conferences over the weekend, 0800 33 22 83, text 5050, but love to hear from you as well. Coming up this hour, we'll be doing a review of the World Cup, which is still now going into its knockout phase. Weird bloody thing, the World Cup. They've just set it up weird. But it doesn't matter because New Zealand won't be there anymore after getting thrashed by Belgium. But for some strange reason, quite a bit of bleating afterwards. Quite a bit of bleating, it has to be said, as to please don't judge us by the fact we've been beaten 5-1. And I was going, well, I'm not going to. I expected it. Didn't everybody expect New Zealand to get beaten 5-0 or 4-0 by Belgium? What, 10th best team in the world versus New Zealand, which was the worst? I mean, at the World Cup, what did you expect? What, Belgium was going to win? Oh, sorry, New Zealand was going to beat Belgium? Oh, I didn't think that. Enjoy the holiday, boys. But they are on a plane, I guess, as I talk to you now. I wonder if they're on the same plane as Sean. Oh, and Sean lost his phone. So he's been actually not texting us, but he's actually been emailing us, I guess, from whatever portal he emails from. Bella, you've never lost your phone. I have. It's for someone like Sean. This is, what can he do? He is such a social media addict as well. I mean, this will just be the end. He will need to go to a psychologist when he comes home. And it'll just probably be one of those. There you go. Michael, wasn't soccer going to take over from the All Blacks? Yes. Yes, I know. Mm. And that's the reason why football will never take on in this country or take over New Zealand. You know why? Because we're never going to win anything. Ever. Why, and here's a question I'm going to ask Chris Milicic, who's going to be coming on, this football commentator. Here's a question for you. New Zealand's just about to beat England, in a test at Trent Bridge. It'll be the first time we've beaten them over there this century in a series, but it doesn't matter. We can't. We went to India, what, 2 years ago? Last year, and beat India 3-0 in India in cricket. Now, New Zealand has less players than I would think just about every international cricket team out there, with the possible exception of Ireland, but they're not really a cricket team. And yet they can play at this level, all right? They can win tests, they can win series, including in England against England, all right? In India against India. Pretty amazing. Why can cricket do that, but football can't? Can I ask? Very limited player base, very limited skill sets. You only need 11, but they obviously identify talent, bring them through. Can someone explain that to me, please? So I'm sure someone can, much smarter than me. Why is New Zealand cricket good and New Zealand football's crap? Can somebody please explain that to me? Neil says football has taken over from rugby. Look at the number of players. No, Neil. This is the great lie that football tells in this country. Football's very popular, and so it bloody well should be, at a junior level, okay? Mums have largely determined that. My child will play football because I don't want them to get hurt. And that's not a stupid argument. And it teaches kids all the values of sport and generally a non-physical threatening environment young. Go to senior level, can I just say, and you will find that, just like most sports, it just dries up in a big way. Right, now, can you talk to News Contact Energy are getting a big rates increase on the hydro dams? I don't know anything about that, but if you send me more information, you go for your life. Anyhow, 0800 33 22 83, text 5050 if you want to talk about this. Listen, the other, just on, we were talking about the Maori seats before, the other big story over the weekend was, you'll laugh at this, well, no, you won't. And as I say again, you know, the wasting of public monies. The Waitangi Tribunal have, or the revelations have been that the government has spent, and Stuff wrote this as a criticism of the government. How dare you provoke Maori to the point that they are wasting taxpayers' money on appeals to the Waitangi Tribunal and special inquiries. I know, that was the gist of the article that Stuff published over the weekend. Obviously, Matthew Hooton, he hasn't got amongst them yet. Anyhow, the revelations that the government had spent $4.4 million in legal fees just this year alone in responding to urgent Waitangi Tribunal inquiries that they are predestined to ignore anyhow, and is purely performative art from the Waitangi Tribunal's point of view. But there have been 10 urgent inquiries in the last 3 years, and I have to say that's cost New Zealand taxpayer $4.4 million in legal fees. The interesting thing is that for many of the lawyers involved, they are the same lawyers taking these inquiries to the Waitangi Tribunal. So it's their gravy train as well. So someone's paying them. Well, you and I is the simple answer to that one. But I just thought, it would seem surely another failure to launch by this national-led coalition, wouldn't it? Who, instead of, in actual fact, getting rid of this kind of nonsense and dealing with the fact that the Waitangi Tribunal is being misused for performative purposes only and for political grandstanding in general, the government continues to shovel money in their direction rather than inhibiting their powers or, in actual fact, adopting some common-sense accounting. Your thoughts on that one? 0800 33 22 83, text 5050. And am I being nasty by suggesting that New Zealand football, at the end of the day, is in serious need of a reality check in terms of its place in the New Zealand sporting pantheon? It's 25 minutes past eight. Just play a promo, can you, Bella? Because I've got a cat that's decided to go mad and I've got to let her out. I'll be back in 1 second.
0: Michael Laws, Uncensored.
1: Good morning, New Zealand. It is Tuesday. It is the 18th of June and I'm on P. Yes, the return of pseudo-ephedrine. Oh, my God, I'm on it. I took it 10 minutes ago, knowing that I had to do the show.
2: Oh, dear,
1: I've
2: here we go.
1: Got the flu. Oh, no, off, Josh. Thank God. David Seymour, I shall probably vote ACT. Oh, I would imagine now for the rest of my life. And it'll only be on this one issue, David, that you brought back pseudo-ephedrine.
0: Michael Laws, Uncensored, on the platform.
1: All right, you are back. Are you back, Bella? Yes, cool.
3: Yep, we're good.
1: We're all good. Thank you very much. Sorry about that. My cat was going mad. Just to explain, Bella, I've got a blind cat. All right, she just went blind about 3 months ago. I thought she was dead. She got lost. And then she came back. God knows how she did, but she won't leave me now.
3: Oh, I see.
1: But she, so, because, well, it's understandable, but wherever I go, the cat will follow. So she's got that sort of, you know. So I brought her in here because it's warm in the studio, you see, and she decided that, no, I've had enough. So she was going mad, but she wasn't going mad at the door. She was going mad at the door that leads into the closet.
3: So
1: she's out now. All right, so there you go. Pete says, morning, Michael. I think T20 cricket's been a major factor in the decline of Test cricket for big nations, says Pete. I think they can complement each other, Pete. Just quietly, and they are. Test cricket's really exciting at the moment around the world. And I have to say, I think every day of the New Zealand cricket test matches against England and England, they've had full crowds. So, you know, it obviously is still an extraordinarily popular vehicle. Jamie said, Michael, Auckland just won the A-League Premiership a couple of months ago, so football in New Zealand can't be that bad. Jamie, they were mostly not New Zealanders in the team, A. And B, the A-League is not a particularly high standard of competition, can I just say. I mean, I don't mean to be nasty about it, but it's not. And Michael, is it true that New Zealand has only 60 registered professional soccer players? I heard the stat on Friday. And if it's true, we surely punch above our weight, don't you think? I don't know. Well, Chris Millicent's, but I would have thought. The current 26-player New Zealand men's national squad has 26 players playing professionally offshore. Oh, playing offshore professionally 17, playing professionally in New Zealand 9. I would think that's probably the problem, wouldn't it? That all the good teams are offshore. If you're playing for a New Zealand team, please don't get me wrong, but you're probably sea level, aren't you, internationally? Yeah. So you're not A-level, are you? I mean, Elijah Just has just scored 3 goals and he's changed his life by scoring 3 goals at the World Cup, right? Okay. He plays for a Scottish team called Motherwell, which is probably B grade, you know, in terms of international clubs around the world. Now, Motherwell. I know, you've never heard of them. Scottish, I think they're a Premiership team. But he would probably be our second best player after Chris Wood, who's the only player in one of the top 5 leagues in the world. And he's about to retire, I have to say. It's pretty obvious that he's past his best, if the World Cup was any illustration of that. But anyhow, and New Zealand football sounds like New Zealand netball and the New Zealand cricket women's team. They could never be criticised for being useless. Well, they are. New Zealand women's cricket team got knocked out of the World Cup over the weekend as well. But who cares? The men, which is... Listen, don't start me on women playing cricket. But men, look at them. Look at what they're doing with the incredibly limited resources. The English, can I tell you, are agog at our cricket team. I've read articles in The Guardian, The Times, BBC, Sky Sports, where they just go, how the hell does New Zealand turn out a decent cricket team? They can't believe it, based upon our resources and our playing numbers in this country. They just don't get it. So, why aren't we doing the same for football? Our next guest should be able to take us there. Former All White and New Zealand coach, and also one of the outstanding football commentators in New Zealand, Chris Millicent, and he joins us now. It's a fair question, isn't it, Chris? How do we turn out a decent cricket team, but we can't turn out a decent football team?
2: Well, it's bigger than that. Football is by far the biggest game in the world, you know, by 20 times anything else. And so you're competing against a much bigger pool of talent. But that doesn't mean we can't embrace certain aspects of New Zealand culture and build a football team that stands apart. We certainly can, but there are some structural things that need to occur to achieve that. And I think right now we're not quite doing what we need to do, albeit the New Zealand, you know, the All Whites have gone away. They've played some reasonably good football, better than anybody was expecting, but when the pressure came on, we sort of didn't sort of respond as well as we could have done.
1: Okay, we played in a group that included, as you know, Iran, Egypt and Belgium. No one expected us to beat Egypt and Belgium, or nobody's smart anyhow. And we got a 2-2 draw with the Iranians, but God, they had one leg tied behind, well, and two hands tied behind their backs, the poor buggers. I see they're out now too. And then I thought it was weird after we got beaten 5-1 by Belgium, and frankly a result that was entirely predictable, I would have thought. The New Zealand team, or at least spokespeople for Chris, said, please don't judge us harshly. And I'm going, oh. And then there was a suggestion that somehow, as a consequence of being beaten 5-1, New Zealand had failed at this World Cup. Did we, by the standards of New Zealand prior to that?
2: No. I get people's... They watched the game against Iran in which the All Whites should have won. They saw the first half against Egypt and there was a sense that we could get out of the group. It's, I mean, Egypt's been coming to World Cups numerous times, and that was the very first time they'd ever, you know, won a game at a World Cup. Winning a game at a World Cup is very, very, very challenging. And one of the things that I think, from a New Zealand football perspective, a lot of people in this country, they actually don't have a worldwide perspective of what they're watching. And they expect that, you know, just because you turn up, a kid playing in Norway is going to be able to take on one of the elites of the world and De Bruyne. That's just not going to happen. And so the fact that we got a point is was a good result against the team, as you said, with a hand tied behind the back. I honestly thought that if we'd have been a little bit braver and really attacked the Egyptians, we could have got something out of there. But there was never... I spent the whole 3 days between the Egyptian game and the Belgium game with people coming up to me going, are we going to beat Belgium? And I just kept saying, no, it's not going to happen. No, it's not going to happen. But there seems to be this public perception that we could beat them.
1: It was weird.
2: Not going to happen.
1: No.
2: You know, they got one of the best goalkeepers in the world, got one of the best all-time midfielders playing around. They got strikers that know what they're doing. They've got, you know, just players that play at the elite of the game. And because they're at the elite of the game, you know, they're getting 60 high-quality games every year. Whereas some of our players are pretty much what I call training dummies. They're in decent squads that are reasonably, you know, probably a tier 4, tier 5 professional level. But they would never face those games. And then you come up against teams like Belgium that are desperate to win. And I often think everyone laughs in this country when the All Blacks lose and everybody turns on the All Blacks. That is nothing what would have happened if Belgium had a loss to us. So pressure on them is just immense. But they're used to that pressure.
1: And the players play at an elite level. Listen, we were the worst team there going into the competition. I think we were ranked 84th or 85th or something. Here's the question, I guess. A lot of teams ranked above us. Oh, God, the Italians, for example, didn't even make the World Cup this time. Has the World Cup, in terms of the group matches, lived up to or lived down to expectations? In other words, has it been exciting or not? Or is it really, at the end of the day, things turned out pretty much like they were meant to?
2: Well, there's teams that have missed, like Turkey, which you expect to get through, but it's ended up exactly how one would have expected it did. I think it's been a success in the fact that more teams have been exposed to a World Cup. And the games have been good to watch from a non-technical point of view. Many of the games have been exciting. There's been goals. I think Mourinho said it the other day. He said, look, there should never be 5-1s and 7-1s, etc., at a World Cup. And there generally isn't. But teams have really embraced the fact that they're trying to get out of the group and they've gone for it. What we'll see now is a much tighter set of games in which, you know, teams, the 32, you know, everyone, you lose, you're out. So that then changes the complexity of it all. But as a rule, I think the World Cup's been very good. And of course, I'm a little cynical here. I think when you end up at a place like the US with their weird application to sport, etc., it's worked really well. I think what we'll find is the attitude over the next couple of weeks, especially from the US, will be, you know, there's some boring draws on that because I don't quite understand the intricacies of the game and how difficult it actually is to win games at this level. And so I think it succeeded in what it wanted to do, being based in the US as one of the predominant countries that it's based in.
1: Okay. New Zealand, going there, there was some I saw over the weekend some extraordinarily harsh judgments of the New Zealand team. They were given ratings by New Zealand sports commentators here. And, you know, a lot of twos and threes, I've got to say, particularly for the defensive network of the New Zealand team, which, you know, they're entitled to their opinion, I guess. Elijah Just, who scored 3 of the 4 goals that New Zealand scored at this World Cup, has been talked about as a breakout player. Does the World Cup really deliver him a future now on a platter or not?
2: 100%. 100%.
1: Okay.
2: So He's proven that he, because the bad thing about a lot of these players, he's proven that he can score goals against the Belgians, Belgian players, and he scored against, you know, Iran, etc. And his movement and his ability to finish has players going, oh, that's interesting. You put it this way, Michael, imagine you're playing in a tier four competition somewhere in the world. Somebody comes to scout you and the question's all, yeah, but can they do it at the next level? And it's a bit like a glass ceiling. You're not going to know until you get through it. So he's had a season, well, he's had a performance at the World Cup. He scored three goals and people will be going, okay, he's worth a punt, right? And the punt, I know it's going to sound silly, he might be worth 10 million, you know, euros now. Anyone in this country will go, well, that's a lot of money. Well, that's just like money they've found in the bottom of a drawer somewhere. And it's worth it because if they can increase them, they might sell them for 18 or 20 in 2 years' time. And people got to understand, football fundamentally, as much as it's about winning, it's a business. And the business is in the ability to improve players and sell them on. There's a reason why a Liverpool or a Chelsea bring on really young players and they hold them, and then eventually they may not get many games in the first team, but they eventually sell them for a lot more money. Take Supreet Singh gets signed for Bayern Munich. Everyone was very excited about it. But that's just them going, right, we want to have the opportunity to work with you for a period of time and see if you can make the first team, and if you're not, we're going to sell you for more. And that's what happened. So Elijah has put himself into the window completely. Some of the others have as well, especially the younger ones, but it won't be at the same sort of level because there were still, you know, let's take away Finn Sherman. I know people are, there's a lot of people who've got high hopes for him, and look, and every right, but he's still got fundamental errors in his defending that need to be fixed. And someone has to be prepared to go, we're prepared to do the 18 months of hard work to get him there. And once that happens, then a transfer happens. It's never, look, we're going to take because he's brilliant. Because the ones that they take, like Messi and that, when they're young, they are going to be brilliant, and it's not a guess. The ones you make the most money out of are the ones you can pick up for a mil or
1: yeah,
2: a two,
1: nothing. Yeah,
2: and then you shift them on. Yeah.
1: No, you're right. You know, it's a thing I can't get my head around is that there's no such thing as loyalty anymore. You know, you don't go and play for a club for your entire career. You're just waiting to be sold if you're any good. Listen, the other thing that I have to say, and I was disappointed, and maybe I'm mistaken, and you can tell me I am. I didn't think Chris Wood had a particularly brilliant World Cup, and he didn't shine in the way I thought he might.
2: Yeah, there's two things here. Don't forget Chris was injured for a large period of the Trinity
1: season. I do remember
2: season,
1: that, so.
2: So he's not as sharp. But New Zealand doesn't provide enough... there's two things they don't do. They don't provide enough threats around him, and they also don't give him the ball so that he can tuck stuff away. And the first one, if we go, we don't provide enough threats. If you watch most of the games, every time Chris has got the ball, he's surrounded, apart from the Iranian game where they allowed him the freedom and he looked quite dangerous. The Egyptian and Belgium didn't do that. As soon as any balls come in there, Chris, they double-teamed him. They could come off New Zealand players and take risks saying, well, you're actually not going to hurt us, so we don't actually have to worry about you from a really tight defensive. So Chris has suddenly been double-teamed. You look in the Premier League in the UK, they can't afford, centre-backs can't do that to Chris because the other players on the team can hurt them. So there are two things here. If we don't provide a partner, and Elijah scored goals because of that aspect, but if we provide more threats, then the centre-backs have suddenly got to worry about. One of the things I thought the Wolves did better in this tournament than they've done for a very long time is players were trying to get beyond and beside Chris a lot quicker. It still didn't pull off the double teaming of Chris, but I think there's always mitigating factors here, you know, and I'll take it's Chris there. And if you have a look at the crosses that are coming into Chris, that everyone goes, oh, he should score those, there's generally a big lump in front and there's generally a big lump behind. So the player crossing's probably got a 4 to 5 foot window to land a ball. It's got to travel like 30 metres, so it's not as simple as that. And many of our wider players who go across, technically, you know, they're not in the world's greatest crossing ranges of talent.
1: Okay, all right. So you're only as good as the players around you. You're saying to me, essentially, 100%. Yeah, I got you. Listen, okay, where to from here is the issue, because you've been there. It's only the third time we've gone. It hasn't been the most successful. I think the foray in South Africa was pretty amazing, and then the one before that, which I think was in Spain, wasn't it, was the first time we were there, so the whole thing was just a unique experience. Where to from here? Is there a pathway? I mean, I presume if they have 48 teams going to the World Cup and Oceania gets direct entry, then we'll just automatically be there. Well, pretty automatically anyhow. But have we got a pathway to make ourselves better and more competitive?
2: Well, this team is a youngish team, and I think that over time, some of them, Staminich and those boys, will end up in much higher leagues. So we will fundamentally get better as we get older, and we give them challenges. The biggest challenge, I think, is we've got to stop mucking around with the development of within New Zealand and start giving players far more challenging weekly competitions. We haven't had a men's national league for 4 years. During COVID, for some reason, New Zealand football elected to pull it apart. So we don't have the best in the country playing against the best. We brought in a bunch of rules that meant young players play not by right. You know, they're just in there because that's what the rule says, which is curtailing the ability of the standout young ones to force their way through and have to play under pressure and be treated just like everyone else. So there's a series of things that have tried. Is it right? Is it wrong? Well, fundamentally, we're going to see that a lot of our players aren't getting placed under the pressure. And as soon as they get placed under pressure, they don't handle it well. Because I'll get a little bit technical here, Michael. There are five things that need to be in complete alignment to have a player develop. You need to have the players. You need to have coaching structures. You need to have competition structures that allow players thing. You need to have the facilities, and then you need to have competent administrators. That's how you produce players. At the moment, I think there are certain of those verticals that aren't in alignment. And I also think that New Zealand football have to bring in a system where we have to have one of the world's elite technical directors running the development of the country. Currently, at the moment, we have a technical department that's more involved with community and running those programs. We don't actually have anybody in the country that's a technical director like he's been in the game 40, 50 years. He knows everything. He knows what goes on. He's got connections across the world. He can get players into things. We don't have that. And that's because, you know, within New Zealand, there is still the oversight of Sport New Zealand and the All Blacks, etc., and there's a way to do it in New Zealand, but that's not the way to do it for most of the countries in the world. And I think that there needs to be an overview. If we're going to keep making World Cups, then we need to be going to World Cups and looking to become far more dominant side. If you look 20 odd years ago, we were far better than Japan in football. And now we're looking, we are so far from behind Japan, it isn't funny. I know they've got money and numbers and all the rest, but that doesn't mean you can't develop it. So I'm not sure that our five pillars are in alignment. If you just go, we just go to the referees, they go to the World Cup, the referees are refereeing a certain style of football, and our referees are not up to the same level. Now, it's no one's fault. I just think there needs to be someone overseeing that and driving whole five together, so we develop players. We then develop players, get professional football, they get better, they get stronger, the All Whites get better and stronger. The All Whites can't improve unless the players are improved.
1: Okay, and finally, football, we know about the numbers, and they are huge at a junior level, although they drop out really quickly at about year 8, year 9, I've been looking at. Mind you, that's true of sport in general. The pathway for me to become, now, as you say, it's an international sport. There's massive competition from all those kids in Brazil and Germany and Ghana as well, for example. But is there a pathway in football that is as apparent as there is in league, rugby, even cricket?
2: Yes, there is. Because you can devise your own pathway. We've got I can't remember the numbers, but there's, you know, 30 or 40 boys playing in the NPL in Australia. Now, the NPL's the level down from the A-League. We have issues from a New Zealand. If you're a New Zealand citizen with a New Zealand passport, it's particularly difficult to get into a lot of places to become a professional footballer. And this goes back to the numbers. To get yourself past the passport issues, you've got to have played in the international team. So if you play in New Zealand under 17, for example, you've got the opportunity to bypass the passport because you've proven you're one of the best players in the country. And so that's a pass into the pathway. But you could end up in, you could play in Asia, you could play in all sorts of places, and you can build your own pathway suiting to what you want to go. So there is always a pathway to do it. But a lot of boys and girls, well, the girls are starting to make just as, you know, the money some of the women footballers are making now is getting very high. So the pathways are there, but once you're into the pathways, you actually are being challenged by boys and girls from countries where you either play football or you're on the streets. And I can't emphasize that hard enough. Yeah. There's a different type of mentality and toughness, and I think sometimes we fall away.
1: That's the nature of the West, though, isn't it? We've become a nation of spectators rather than a nation of players. But there you go, for exactly the reasons you've just suggested. Finally, there's one romantic story about this. Well, there's two in actual fact, but the one that's sort of occupied a lot of imagination is Cape Verde, which I have to say I never knew where it even was, so I had to go and look it up in an atlas and on Wikipedia, although I see that their captain's got a rape charge against them at the moment. That's a bit unfortunate. Population about 500,000. It's still a romantic story, isn't it?
2: It is a romantic story. You know, it's a bit like the All Whites of the 210. That was a romantic story. You know, we went three games.
1: Yeah, that's right,
2: Everybody looks at that, but if you look at the games, in most of the games we would have got beaten. We should have got beaten, but the romance meant it happens. I think, you know, they're about to play Argentina. I mean, romance is over. It's going to hit the reality wall pretty soon. But, yeah, look, I think that's the beauty of football. If you work really hard, it's still 11v11. It's still 1v1. Football's fundamentally a game of 1v1 and 2v2 and 3v3. If you're prepared to just work to the point that your legs can't keep moving, things happen. You score a goal, you can have the capacity to defend properly, and I think that's why football is by far the biggest game in the world by tenfold, because things happen that are not foreseen. And I love those stories, and I think they're really good, but they never actually go through to mean anything with any value in the end.
1: All right. Oh, well. Good on you for bringing a dose of realism to this particular topic. Thanks, Chris. Enjoyed your overview. And I'll look forward to catching up to you when it gets to the business end of the competition. Oh, just finally, very quickly, France?
2: Yeah.
1: Going to win?
2: Yeah. I can't see, you know, I think Argentina's going to go deep because their side of their part of the draw now is quite open for them. I think they'll go through. But fundamentally, you know, you think about Germany and France are about to play in the next round, and one of them is going to be gone. And when you keep looking at it, and then you can't go past France. I mean, Mbappe, Dembele, just everything about France, you just go, poof. And, they could get beaten, but fundamentally, you'd have to say they're the odds-on favourite to win this thing. And, of course, Spain's now playing a style of football that's not quite able to control the game like it used to, because teams are now attacking through the lines and through the channels without sort of worrying about it. So I think that Spain, they'll be close, but yeah, you can't get past France.
1: All right, good on you. There you go. Thanks, Chris. Nice talk to you. Chris Milicic. It is 9:09.
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1: About 9:30, in actual fact, Ruth Richardson, the former finance minister, who's become quite a commentator recently on matters, as in fact a lot of ex-ministers becoming commentators. Helen Clark, Chris Finlayson, Phil Goff, Ruth Richardson, God. Seems that when you leave politics, you don't die, you become a commentator. But there you go. I can hardly talk. But there you go on superannuation and what she sees as the fatal flaws in National's recently announced KiwiSaver scheme and its policy for the coming election. And I've also got a poll to share with you on that, which has just been completed too on superannuation. Because New Zealanders appear to be hopelessly confused about what the future is going to be anyhow. We do not have one pathway. And I have argued all along when they came out, oh, listen, you know, this KiwiSaver scheme, this is the way to go. And I'm going, that's not what New Zealand thinks. But anyhow, we will examine that poll after 9 o'clock as well. In the meantime, don't forget 0800 33 2283, text 5050. Brenda from Gisborne says, pity India doesn't play football. Neither does Pakistan, I don't think either. Well, they do have teams, but yeah. Yes, well, there's 1.5 billion people there who don't play football and probably aren't. Oh, would they be following the World Cup? Some of them might be. And that man, I'm being told, Chris Milicic, he should be the man for boss of New Zealand football. Yes, it makes a lot of sense, doesn't it? And here's a bit of a question for everybody. Where's Cape Verde? Do you know where Cape Verde is, Bella? Cape Verde? No,
3: I haven't heard of it.
1: It is off the coast of Africa, off the west coast of Africa, and it's archipelago, islands, series of islands there. Do you know why it's famous, or why it was famous, why it was created in the large extent?
3: I have no idea.
1: It was all to do with the slave trade.
3: Oh, I see.
1: So, because of where it was, it became a sort of the centre of the slave trade. The Portuguese, the reason it's called Cape Verde is because the Portuguese formed it. Did you study history at university?
3: No, I didn't. I did history in high school, but not in university.
1: You would have learned about that, you see. And it's just that when the Portuguese and the Spanish left Europe to start colonialism, they actually stopped off at a whole series of those islands. Canary Islands, another one. Cape Verde's another one. As they went round the coast of Africa, see. But and then they discovered the slave trade. Well, and the Africans were a good part of that as well. All right. The best thing that we can do to improve the All Whites, says Neil, is flush out the dotty woman commentators. I don't know. I haven't been watching it. I don't think that allowing women who know nothing about sport anywhere near a sport is a good thing. I often watch rugby league and I go, how many of those female commentators played rugby league? Oops, zero. Why are they on? I know. It's a bit like males. You never see male netball commentators, do you? Just quietly. Do you see a male netball commentator? No, you don't. So why do you let women into men's sport? Can I ask the question? Why is it that we go, oh, well, we're playing rugby league here. It's men's rugby league. It's not fine. We'll get some female on who's never played rugby league in her life. And she's going to be one of the commentators or one of the, you know, compares or one of the chairpersons of whatever the discussion's going to be. Brilliant. Yeah, that makes sense. Another one would be women's cricket. Are there male commentators in women's cricket? Netball, I can't think of one. Brendan Telfer used to do it. I always used to think, God, mate, they must hate you. They're making you do women's netball. What other women's sport do they play at which men are the primary commentators? About zero, I know. Somebody's just said Brendan Telfer. But that goes back a long time. That's last century Brendan Telfer, can I say. And as I said, they obviously didn't like him. Oh, Brendan, why don't you go and do the women's netball instead of the rugby? Mm-hmm. Good on you. But see, they'll let women into men's sport. Wrong. Stick the knitting. There's a gay Maori guy who often commentates the netball. Is there? Oh, how delightful. Cape Vert, it was originally called, or Cap Vert, I'm being told. Yes, you're right. CAP-VERT, and then it got westernised to Cape, or Anglicised, into Cape Verde. I don't know if it's Cape Verde or Cape Verde, because it's got an E on the end, isn't it? Anyhow, somebody can tell me about that. Children and everybody forgets about the Portuguese taking African slaves to Brazil. Millions, says Pete. Correct, absolutely right. The slave trade was huge. It was, and the Portuguese and all of the European countries got in. Oh, by the way, so did the Maori. Maori were into slavery in a big way. Did you know that? No, not a lot of people do. Maoris were into slavery in a big way. In fact, it took the English to come here and say you shouldn't be allowed to do that anymore, that stops slavery in the Maori community. Now, you never see that, do you, in the woke histories of the 19th century, that the Maori were slavers. In fact, they were such bad slavers that it required a piece of legislation, I think about 1870, to stop the continual practice, and particularly associated with Moriori, who were invaded, cannibalised, murdered in the most despicable and horrible ways possible, and including their children, and the remainder turned over into slavery, that took a separate act of parliament from an English-speaking parliament in New Zealand to ban the slave trade in this country. Never hear about that, do you? No. Not at all. I'm being accused of misogyny. I don't care, Faye. Women should be nowhere near, who've never played the sport, should be nowhere commentating male sport. Just shouldn't happen. It's an offence to nature. It's a bit like a cat and a dog mating. That's how bad it is.
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14: 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The dogs were Swabby Poodle, and cats were Swampy Wally Ones.
13: Oh, Linda, I think you've made our show.
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0: A litre of 91 has dropped below $3 on the back of declining oil prices. Finance Minister Nicola Willis says she's waiting on MB to verify this. She says the support stops once 91's been below $3 for four consecutive weeks, but the situation is still volatile.
1: If that oil price spikes up again in response to events in the Middle East, you might see that petrol price at the pump bump up again.
0: A think tank says greater size is not the solution to improving local government. The New Zealand Initiative says the government's taking the wrong approach with plans to create fewer but larger councils through mergers. Its new report cites Infrastructure Commission findings that Auckland's 2010 supercity merger added more costs than savings. Initiative senior fellow Nick Clark says decisions should be made at the lowest level that can handle them, unless there's good reason to push them up a tier.
2: That means the stuff that's really local should be done at the most local level, not quite at a neighbourhood level, but at a suburb level perhaps, or a community level.
0: Two former police officers are standing trial in Auckland, accused of perverting the course of justice, leading to a wrongful murder conviction. Alan Hall was acquitted in 2022 after serving close to 20 years of a life sentence for the killing of Arthur Easton in Papakura in 1985. The Supreme Court had ruled Hall's conviction was either deliberate or a result of incompetence. New Zealand welcomes the Michelin Guide tonight. The inaugural ceremony will take place in Auckland after a $6.3 million investment from Tourism New Zealand. Restaurants from Auckland, Wellington, Christchurch and Queenstown are up for a star ranking from judges who've been secretly dining for more than a year. That's news.
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0: Leah Parnipper on the platform.
1: Good morning, team. Good morning. Lovely to see you here on the platform. Trust you had a good weekend. Oh, they go fast. Blink and they're gone. Leah Parnipper with you, producer Kelly here, and another busy show, team. And I'm loving this time, I have to say. Although getting ready early in the morning, I don't know how I did breakfast shows for so many decades. Because, geez, I struggle to get out of bed nowadays. I mean, I literally can sleep till now. Anyway, enough of that. 0800 332 283 to get in touch with the show. 5050 is the text. Now, the Women's Rights Party, which I have on the show, Jill Ovens, co-founder, I have on the show semi-regularly. They've launched their election campaign over the weekend. You're like, what election campaign, eh? Well, they are actually a political party, a registered party. They're not represented in Parliament as such. Well, they're not. They're an extra parliamentary party. But they have put a list out of what they will be promoting or wanting to achieve. So I'm going to talk to Jill Ovens about that a little later on in the show. For those of us that watch Clarkson's Farm, I'm one of them, absolutely love it. We all were pretty shocked when we heard that Jeremy Clarkson had prostate cancer diagnosis. He's fine by all accounts, but it prompted more than 50,000 British men to use the Prostate Cancer UK online risk checker. Apparently that's an increase of 640% on an average week. Now, back home in New Zealand, where the Prostate Cancer Foundation is warning against relying on an at-home PSA testing kit. Surely any test is better than no test. So I'm going to check out what the concerns are with the Prostate Cancer Foundation on you checking at home, men. Hey, where I'm going to start though, team? Interesting weekend for me. I went to the ACT Party 2026 election AGM in Auckland City. We'll talk more about that a little later on after my interview, as well as two policies announced by Leader David Seymour. The new deputy leader was also named. Brooke Van Velden announced in March that she was having her first child, exciting news, and will be stepping down from politics after this year's election after almost 9 years in public service, including 6 years as ACT's deputy leader. Nicole McKee, current Minister for Courts and Associate Minister of Justice, has been selected as the new deputy leader. I had my inklings. If I put a bob each way, would have got some money. Described by her leader as straight-talking, principled and practical, she's a breath of fresh air in Parliament and has never forgotten who she is here to represent. And she joins me now. Nicole, good morning.
2: Good morning, Leah. Great to speak with you again.
1: And it was good to see you yesterday and congratulations.
2: Thank you very, very much. It's quite humbling to be put into this position and have the backing of my caucus to lead us with David Seymour into election 2026.
1: I tell you what, it is. You received a very warm welcome yesterday. Were you surprised when you were asked by David, Nicole? Tell us about the process. Is it a voting system by the caucus, or David just pulls you aside and has a chat?
2: David didn't pull anyone aside and have a chat. Yes, it is a caucus process. The caucus got together. We had a secret ballot, because there was more than me that had put my hand up. And I'm actually quite thrilled about that, Leah, because when Brooke initially said that she was going to stand down, I was asked the question if I'd put my hand up. And I actually said, I think every member of this caucus should put their hand up. And a few of them did. So the process is we submitted to each other and we had a vote. And, yeah, I came out. I came out on top. And here I am.
1: Here you
2: are. Ready to open up opportunities for New Zealand and get
1: good
2: the
1: stuff.
2: Party vote for ACT.
1: We're going to get to that, Nicole. Gee, she's up and running. Can we talk, though, a little bit about your speech when you first got up? And we're going right back to the beginning, being brought up by a solo mum. How hard was that? Tell us a bit about that.
2: Well, you know, when you're the one that's been brought up that way, you just think it's normal because you don't know any different. I'm now in a situation where I've been happily married with my husband for the last 26 years and have brought our four children up together. And I note the difference, and I really recognise just how hard my mother worked as a solo mum with two kids. And she actually bought a house. She didn't rent one. She bought one with all her hard work, and she put us into private school as well so that could get a good education. And she just worked so damn hard. And I tell you what, as a child growing up, I think I took that for granted. It's not until you're an adult and you reflect back that I realise, you know, my mum never went on a benefit, Leah. She could have as a solo mum, but she didn't. She worked hard. And I remember a time when my father, she gave her a check to buy us some shoes, and it bounced. And my mother, my mother going out there and working extra shifts during the weekend so that she could put shoes on our feet. Yeah. And I think what that shows actually, Leah, is that the people in the ACT Party, we aren't a bunch of rich pricks, like everybody says. We come from real life New Zealand with real life experiences. And the makeup of our party, I think, shows that we are genuinely interested in ensuring that we can promote New Zealand, that we can grow wealth for the entire country and equality for all.
1: But you didn't really, and you said it yesterday, you didn't have political aspirations really, did you? I mean, you were bringing up your own family, you're out there hunting to put food on the table, and then what, you entered Parliament in 2020 as an outspoken gun reform, and then this was enacted by the then Labor government in the wake of the Christchurch shootings. So was that the kind of tipping point for you, Nicole?
2: Well, it was. I mean, I had joined the Council of Licensed Firearm Owners so I could give back to the community that helped me. And how they helped me was they taught me how to shoot, they taught me how to hunt. And so I thought, well, I can do this. I'll be their secretary. And I turned into being their spokesperson, and we had March 15. But, you know, David Seymour had been shoulder tapping me in 2019 and asking me to come and join the ACT Party. And I said no. I said no when he asked me in November 2019, December 2019, January 2020, February 2020. I said to him, David, we're in the middle of a High Court case which Colfo had taken the government to court over confiscation of ammunition without any compensation. And we thought, you know, once you take away private property, you should offer compensation for it. And I kept saying to David, no, I'm in the middle of a High Court case. I'm sorry, I'm really busy. I just thought, I'm not a politician. But when the judge came back, he said, you're quite right. You do deserve compensation when you've had private property confiscated, but Parliament rules supreme and Parliament decided against it. So if you want to change that, you need to go to Parliament. David then rang me up again. And I seriously considered it. And, well, if I can just say, Leah, neck minute, here neck I minute. Am.
1: Yeah, wow.
2: I'm a Cabinet Minister and now Deputy Leader of a really good party that upholds New Zealand's values.
1: So amazing. You said yesterday too that you've worked hard to show that you were more than just the gun lady. Why is that important to you?
2: Well, I was really lambasted when I came in as being a gun lobbyist that all I'll be able to work on.
1: Nicole, sorry to butt in, but I've seen, I think it could have been Radio New Zealand, one of the mainstream media outlets, their first line and the headline was gun lobbyist appointed to ACT deputy leader. So there you go. Or former gun lobbyist. Yeah. Oh, it was ZB, sorry. It was ZB. Shocking.
2: So, I mean, you get that all the time, and I was also quite often told when I first got into politics, you'll just be a one-trick pony. And David said to me, I think you can be more than a one-trick pony, and I thought I could too. And when we were in opposition, Leah, I actually went off to university while we were in opposition, and I did an 18-month postgraduate certificate in public policy because, like I said, I never thought I'd be a politician. I didn't know how to do law. I understood law, but I didn't know how to make law. So I went and did an 18-month university course to teach me how to make good law and what Excellent. I need to look at. So I kind of feel like I have worked really, really hard to get into a position to be effective in those portfolios that I hold. So being able to cut red tape for so many people out there with the anti-money laundering rules. I mean, a lot of people don't realise every time they're hassled to prove who they are and show their identity, even if it's to their bank that they've been with for 40 years, it's not the bank doing that. It's the AML laws doing that. So being able to get in there, work out where the problems are, cut the red tape where it's not needed. I mean, this university course and these last 6 years have taught me where to focus and how to do that good pieces of legislation. I'm doing the same with alcohol laws as well, making sure that we cut that red tape so that businesses can be vibrant, that the Kiwi pub can be alive again and our cities can be vibrant. It's about making sure that people can go about their business but also not have harm as a result of any of these changes. And I think I've nailed that, not only with the firearms law, but with the alcohol laws as well.
1: Well, you've worked too on the three strikes law, Nicole, a piece of your work. You've worked to speed up the courts. You know, you're not a one-trick pony.
2: Yeah, thank you for that, Leah, because I have worked pretty hard. I've also been working in the adoption space to make sure
1: Kids
2: that are coming in from overseas are being adopted into good families because we found that some were not. So I think in the space of courts, well, justice overall, I've managed to do some really, really good work there, including making sure that over 40% of our court buildings are now being fixed or worked on or at least built, because for successive governments, they've just been left to rot, quite literally. Mm. And now we're in a spot where even our courthouses, the actual structure of them is, you know, been undermined. So a lot of work going on in that space too.
1: Nicole, you spoke of being proud of both your Māori and British ancestry, and which I thought was you know, I've got European, I'm European Māori as well. And particularly you called out Te Pāti Māori, who said they do not speak for you and they do not speak for all Māori.
2: Correct.
1: Yeah.
2: That's right. And I mean, I've stood in the house, I've sat in the house when I've heard Rawiri say, we are here because we speak for Māori. And I've yelled out across the house, you're not speaking for me. When I get the same thing, Leah, people say to me, you're not speaking for me, Nicole McKee. And I'm like, no, but I am speaking for a sector that have voted ACT with their party vote to get 11 MPs in to speak for them. And I believe, firmly believe, there is a large amount of Māori out there who feel that Te Pāti Māori don't speak for them either. And I think that cohort of people are the ones that have huge aspiration and want to take the opportunities that this country can give to them. And that's what ACT's going to do, is make sure that that opportunity is there for everybody to take, no matter what your race, colour or creed is.
1: Because that could be why this feels like it will be such a different election, Nicole, because, and you spoke to it and David did as well, of identity politics, you know, race, ethnicity, but not just that, sexuality and identity groups, gender groups. I mean, there's a lot to take on board, isn't there? A lot to deal with.
2: There is, and I don't think you will ever see any political party that will please everybody. But I think as we move into election, people should have a look at who they're going to give their votes to. We're going for the party vote. We want the party vote so that we can hold National to account, make sure they do the things and go further than what they say they're going to do, because we do need to get our country back into a fiscal surplus and do it fast. But how? You know, people need to look at how they're going to vote and be strategic about it. If you give both your votes to one party, then you're putting all your eggs in one basket. We're basically saying, bring this government back. We've done a really good job. We've moved things pretty quickly. And I know for some, they're still suffering and they don't feel it's moving fast enough. But we've had 3 years. The other lot had 6 years to spend all of the country's money. We can't turn it around in 3 years, but boy, have we made a real good start.
1: And now, Nicole, there's two Māoris leading the ACT Party. Again, some in mainstream media will say, well, one is, but you know what I'm saying. But I haven't even heard that yet.
2: And this again is where people start being selective about the type of Māori that you are. You know, one of the lines I said yesterday was, my whakapapa is mine, and it is mine. You know, it's actually literally in my bloodline, and everybody gets that. So when I get abuse or get told that I'm not the right type of Māori or a plastic Māori, you know, all it does is actually speak volumes about those people and their own insecurities. I feel confident enough to put my head above the parapet, as I started doing in 2019, to promote ACT's values, ACT's principles, about unity, about everybody having the same opportunity. And I think that's a good thing, that we should be looking aspirationally as a country towards our better days that are ahead of us. ACT can take you there. We have some really good policies. For example, the one that you just mentioned about shrinking down the government. We've got 78 ministerial portfolios with 28 ministers, 43 departments. I mean, we're just a country of 5 million, for goodness sake. Could you imagine if we if we brought those all together, consolidated some of those departments together, and actually start spending money back out in the communities to help with the cost of living crisis without having to borrow anymore to do it? I mean, we can really make some changes. And with ACT on board, we can make it happen faster.
1: Sorry, Nicole, I didn't realise when I was listening, and I'm going to talk a little bit about that and put it out to the listeners too. I mean, Norway, David pointed out, Norway is a similar population and they run with 20 ministers across 17 ministries. We are so oversized. He called it was like a hedge that had kept growing and never been trimmed for years. We're bogged down by too many departments and ministers overlapping the same responsibilities, it seems. Well, we are.
2: Well, that's right. And if you look at Ministry of MB, for example, Ministry of Business and Innovation. If you look at them, they have one chief executive who has to answer to 23 different ministers. What the heck is with that? And the other thing that really gets me as well is, you know, we spend over $30 billion in our healthcare system, and yet it's failing most New Zealanders. And we're only a country of 5 million. So we have to be more efficient with the taxpayer spend, make sure that they get value for money.
1: I thought it was really, really, I had a tear in my eye, I must say, for the mentioning of Mark Cameron, who I've had on the show a few times, also an ACT MP, but has had to step away from his role due to his health. I thought that was a beautiful mention to him. He was there, of course, but to get up and have a wee chat as well, Nicole, I thought that was it was a really beautiful moment.
2: Yeah, so did I. That was unscripted, him getting up and talking, and also Brooke, but I'm so glad that they did. I'm so grateful that Mark had the opportunity to stand up in front of the party faithful and thank them for the backing of him. But the reality is, he is the most rural, authentic voice in Parliament, the most authentic voice that I think this Parliament's ever heard. And, he just gives absolutely everything to try and better the environment and the outcomes for our farmers as well. He is going to be missed so sorely. But, I call him my brother from another mother, because we're born in the same year. Simon Court, Mark Cameron and myself are all born in the same year. And so I call them my brothers from other mothers. And we get on really, really well. And while I'm going to miss him in this job, I'm not going to miss him, because I have a connection there that's never going to be broken.
1: Yeah. Nicole, a text here says, Leah, can Nicole McKee tell us if ACT will have policies for this election to continue toughening up on soft sentences coming out of the courts? Thanks.
2: We will have some crime policy that comes out, but I'm not going to do any announcements today or give any indication today, but we will have a raft of policies that will come through as we lead into election, those that make us look a bit different from the others. As you know, ACT does have a reputation for being harder because we want people to be accountable for the crimes that they commit. And if bringing back three strikes, giving the firearms prohibition orders some actual teeth can give you any indication, we don't muck around.
1: And it's a difficult one, isn't it, Nicole? Because as David was pointing out yesterday, there's three at the table. You know, it's not, you've got ACT, you've got New Zealand First, and you've got National. So while people are getting, people are frustrated and they've said, you know, things haven't happened fast enough, haven't gone as far as we were promised it would go. This is all part of it, isn't it? The negotiation between the three. And it's a tough dance, I can imagine.
2: It can be at times, but I'm quite proud of the way that the three of us have operated. You think about it, we've got three different political parties with different values and different principles, and yet we've managed to come around the table to get some really good effective changes. The Arms Act is one of them. You look at the RMA reforms that are occurring as well. The health and safety laws that are occurring too. We are all agreeing on these particular areas. What I like about this coalition is where we don't agree, we had that agree to disagree clause that we can put into the cabinet papers. That means that as a government we will work together because that's what the majority in the government want. But when we don't agree because of our principles, then we can step back and say, hey, look, we're going to vote for this because we agreed to as a government. That's what keeps us solid, but we actually don't agree with it. And it allows us as individual parties to then campaign on some of those things in the next term and try and get them across the line in the next coalition agreement. So I think it's been a success, the three parties working together. We were poo-hooed at the very beginning. It's never happened before. Everybody said it wasn't going to last. Well, I think that we have done a really good job, and I think it's very important that ACT gets back in because we do need to keep holding National's feet to the fire. You know, they've only gone as far as they have because we've been sitting around the table. If we weren't there, you wouldn't have as much change as what you've got.
1: So having said that, Nicole, there's just 131 days now from the election. David has previously said that ACT was keeping its powder dry, but yesterday he declared the campaign is now underway. Boy, things are going to get busy. What's at stake for ACT in this election, Nicole?
2: Well, every election, every political party has the has everything at stake, really, about whether or not you're going to get back in, whether you'll meet that 5% threshold, whether or not you'll get an electorate seat back. For ACT, it's about us working hard for New Zealanders, and that's one thing that we have not forgotten. It's really important that we ensure that we just lock Labor out of coming into government and ensure that people give us their party vote so that we can keep making these really substantial changes. If you have a look at what ACT's portfolios are, what we hold with Andrew Hoggard in agriculture, with Brooke Van Velden in Department of Internal Affairs, myself in Justice, Karen Chaw with Children, David with the Ministry for Regulation, which, by the way, saves $10 for every dollar that is spent on it. We are making real changes, substantial changes, and what's people need to think about is whether or not they want us back in to continue this really good work. In order to do that, they need to lock Labor out because we know what's going to happen. If they get back in, they're going to get with the Greens and Te Pāti Māori, and there will be more spending, more debt on the next generations coming through, and it will be unsustainable for New Zealand. So lock them out, I say.
1: Nicole, thank you so much. I bet today's going to be very, very busy for you. But congratulations once again. Thank you so much for your time this morning.
2: Thank you, Leo.
1: Good on you, Nicole. That is Nicole McKee, named yesterday as the new deputy leader of the ACT Party, taking over from Brooke Van Velden, who is leaving just before the election to start her family. Really interesting. Right, couple of good texts here. Leah, thank the Lord. We absolutely need and love Nicole. Our country is throwing good money after bad. Leaders and departments are failing. Oh, sorry, Mel, I didn't see that last bit of your text. Can you ask Nicole, is socialism working yet? Love, Mel. I love this. Michelle comes across brilliantly. It's Nicole, but Nicole comes across brilliantly. Thanks for interviewing her so we can get to know her, says Fiona. Good stuff. It's Nicole McKee. Fiona, but that's all right. Maybe your phone threw Nicole into Michelle. Who knows? Leo, I like Nicole, but ACT needs to get those numbers up. Yeah, they have been the polls, for the whole 2.5 years. What's the highest they've got? Is it 9%, 10%? Yeah, I asked that question. Thank you, Sarah. Leo, my partner's Māori and ACT got his 2 ticks last election. And he's going that way again for this one, says Sharon. Still need to fix the family court though, says this texter. Yep. Leah, the New Zealand Herald had a similar toxic headline as ZB. Yeah, I mean, I wasn't. Look, we're not surprised, are we? Former gun lobbyist named as ACT deputy leader. Yeah, it's build a bridge, mainstream media, legacy media. She is, she's a lot more than a former gun lobbyist. Congrats, Nicole. Fabulous choice and good job, David. I'll be voting ACT. Love the very fair voting process of choosing a a party leader, says Melissa. Yeah, they voted. And Leah, I'm not happy at all with David's policy to remove rights of doctors to manage our health. He wants a government department to do it. No thanks, Mr. David Bloomfield. I'm an ACT voter, but not now. So that policy, if it was to go through, this is one of the policies David announced yesterday, that's enough to tip you out of being an ACT voter. So let's have a look at those, shall we? ACT says, and Nicole touched on it, ACT wants to dramatically shrink the size of the government, arguing we have become bogged down as a country by too many departments, ministers and overlapping responsibilities. The party says cutting bureaucracy would save money, improve accountability and deliver better public services. It is the same that they have been purporting to want to do since becoming government. And how many have we got rid of? I think David at the beginning of just before the 2023 election was talking up like what? Well over 10,000. How many's actually gone? Have we tipped 3,000 of that? Or a couple of thousand? So we barely scratched the surface, but this is what he wants to do. I agree. 78 ministerial portfolios, 28 ministers, 43 departments. As I said to Nicole, Norway has a similar population and they run with 20 ministers across 17 ministries. We are an oversized government. And under ACT's proposal, the number of government departments will be cut from 43 to 19. 43 to 19. Ministers were reduced down from 28 to 18, and each department will report to just one minister. The party also wants ministers to appoint departmental chief execs directly and be able to remove them for poor performance, while keeping agencies like the police, NZSAS and Defence operationally independent. Seymour says the changes would make government simpler, more efficient, better focused on frontline services, saying that our sector is too large and too complicated to deliver results. Housing, infrastructure, welfare dependency, crime and health all cut across multiple agencies. Multiple agencies. So many hands. What is it? Too many cooks in the kitchen. Adding their little bits and pieces and bobs and just comes out as one big cooking mess. When seven departments share a problem, it can stop being anyone's job to solve it. Kiwis are left frustrated, bouncing between departments or denied straight answers. We had this conversation last week about Oranga Tamariki, didn't we? About why are there so many people around the table? And yet children are still getting killed. Children are still being harmed. Again, so much hui. No dui, it seems. David Seymour also unveiled. So there's that, which I think most of us would agree to. We're just bloated, big bloaty puku, too many in the trough, too many, I mean, I can't think why we would not say this is a good idea. However, as I said at the beginning of it, this was ACT's policy going into 2023, and they haven't been able to achieve what they wanted. So this is more or less yet another rehash, because they've got to get it past their other two, you know, mates. Now, the other one, and this is what the texter says, I'm not happy with David's policy to remove rights of doctors to manage our health. So he also unveiled yesterday a new welfare policy designed to reduce long-term benefit dependency and get more people into work. The party argues that welfare should be a safety net, not a long-term way of life, and says too many people who can work are remaining on the benefit. The policy will require all long-term health and disability benefit assessments to be carried out by a pool of MSD-approved doctors rather than a person's own GP, with existing recipients gradually reassessed against stricter standardised criteria. I can understand why this texter thinks, hang on, so they're appointed by the government. My own GP, who's known me for could be a long, long, long time, knows my situation, is now no longer the person that can say, you know, this person is on a benefit, a health benefit, because a sickness benefit, because they can't work. These are going to be MSD-appointed doctors, which, as we know now, MSD have got their own targets to hit. So would you find that they all the doctors go, no, go back to work, go back to work, go back to work, go back to work? We need people to go back to work. We have got people that are sitting on the benefit that could work, but we do have those that may fall under this potential regime unfairly. As this person has pointed out, you know, it's now a government doctor, so to speak. Is that fair? In 10 years, the number of New Zealanders on a health or disability job seeker benefit has nearly doubled to 96,500. Well, actually nearly 97,000. Another 96,000 are on the supported living payment. Most of the growth is from new claims for psychological or psychiatric conditions. ACT also wants people who have been on the job seeker benefit for more than 4 months to receive their payments on a managed card that can only be used for essentials like food, rent, power and transport. The card would block spending on alcohol, tobacco, gambling and cash withdrawals, with exemptions where needed. Don't we have something like that already? Or am I thinking of something that was proposed in it? And you know, the lefties go, no, you can't do that. Can't take away people's liberties, their rights to be able to spend their money how they want. Well, it's not their money, really, is it? It's coming from the government. It's coming from us. Can someone tell me if there's already some kind of card like that? Because this is what ACT want to do. This is going to be if you're on a job seeker benefit for more than 4 months, which isn't, I suppose, in the scheme of things, a long time. People have searched a year for a job. They'll get this card and they can only pay for food, rent, power. Oh, MSD, I get it. Isn't it one that MSD can pay your, you know, they go straight to paying your rent and power and stuff like that, so that you don't get the money for that? Someone will tell me. Seymour says the changes will restore fairness, protect taxpayers, encourage people back into work while ensuring that those with genuine long-term health conditions or disabilities continue to receive support. So let's talk about that, guys. What do you think of that? But just quickly before we go to the break, it wasn't just ACT, by the way, that was talking up their big game yesterday. Labor used their election year Congress in South Auckland over the weekend to unveil a raft of election policies. Yes, you heard it right. They called it a Congress. Isn't that a term? It's not a term that we hear from our political parties. That's more America. God bless America. Hey, look, I'm going to take the break. I'm going to come back. I'm going to talk about what Labor was pushing. New Zealand First was also on the hustings, introducing two new candidates of Hawke's Bay into Hawke's Bay. But I want to hear from you guys. There's quite a bit here. You heard from Nicole McKee also what I've just been telling you that the ACT Party wants to do. 0800 debate, 33 22 83. Get in touch, guys. Let's get this ball rolling. 0800 debate, back shortly on the platform.
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1: Leah, some job seeker beneficiaries get a part-time job, still receive the benefit. They get offered more hours, but turn them down as it would reduce their benefit or stop it. It definitely needs another look to sort out those who are just cruising on it, says Mary. On Friday, a lady at my local BP was trying to buy people's fuel on her WINS card in exchange for cash. Oh, I see. Oh, wow. Okay. Leah, can you imagine the misuse of power of ex-state-appointed doctors under a left government? Matthew says, Leah, very hard for our own GP to force someone off a benefit. The intimidation can be very effective. Get a neutral doctor that can't be threatened, says Matthew. Maybe that's why that's part of the new ACT policy. Is to have appointed governmental doctors. Because is that right? They get threatened, I suppose. A pool of MSD-approved doctors rather than your own GP is what the ACT Party is looking at. So existing recipients are gradually reassessed against stricter standardised criteria. Interesting that the growth from the new claims as well for is psychological or psychiatric conditions is what people are claiming to go onto a Benny. Leah, we all know or have met people who bludge on the dole or sickness benefit. I think ACT's idea is great. I'll party vote them just on this policy alone, says Pete. Yeah, yeah. It's interesting because, you know, I have a family member who hasn't worked for, let me work this out properly, about, what would it be, 30, maybe 30 years, 25 years she's been on a sickness benefit. And look, I've got to be honest. I, with you, Texter, you know, people bludging. People that, you know, sit on the couch could work and don't work. And I'm not saying this because she's a part of our family, but, you know, knowing because I've known her forever, there are those that seriously cannot work. She has got very, very deep psychological issues don't even let her leave the house. And yes, gets counselling, yes, gets help as much as you can through MSD. But there are people that genuinely struggle to work, even if they want to work. So whilst I think we need to knuckle down, I suppose what I'm saying is I do have a little bit of concern when you have MSD-appointed doctors that assess these people instead of their own GP. And I don't think all GPs get intimidated. These GPs know their clients well. They've known them for decades, some of them. And they will just be another number when it comes to MSD. That's my thought on that one. But having said that, I'm also, I agree that something has to be done because we all know bludgers, don't we? Leah, would it block spending on tattoos as well? I don't know. How much money spent on tattoos? Nearly 18% of our youth are unemployed. This is partly because the minimum wage has made them unaffordable and the dollars made them unavailable. Both should be cut, says Alec. Yeah. It's got some good text here, guys. And for fear of sounding like a broken record, give us a call about this. Good text, but love to talk to you about it. Hi, Leah. I read Nicole McKee's speech in the Herald yesterday. When I looked it up again half an hour later to show my husband, they had edited out the part she'd spoken about being proud of her British and Māori views. Is that right? I mean, I'm going to act shocked. No. Unbelievable. See, that's, I don't know, is that seen as racist or something? I don't know. Did they really? So this was, was it in context that they took bits out of the speech? You reckon they put it word for word, except they dropped that out? Yeah. Leah, I voted National most of my life. I voted for ACT last time and will be doing so again without hesitation. Anyone voting Labour has to be bonkers. And National have really done nothing in 3 years and are wishy-washy around the current race separation issues. So sorry, ACT all the way, says Jason. Well, you know, if you are to believe what David was saying yesterday, if it wasn't, they were saying that National, there would have been some really unusual policies if ACT and he wouldn't have said it, but New Zealand First weren't there to pull the reins back. Labour light, shall we say. So good on you, Jason, for that text. Melissa goes, Leah, a larger government doesn't mean better transparency. Well, no, you get bogged down, don't you? We're bloated in this country. Leah, Nicole is 100% correct. Pāti Māori only got 80,000 votes in the last election. Half of those probably lanyard-wearing Karens. So don't speak for everyone. Some job seeker beneficiaries, Leah, get a... Oh, I did that one. I am on a sickness benefit and dealing with OCD in therapy. You have to renew your benefit every 3 months. Before it was 6 months, and in Labour it was a year. I fear if they go further strict rules, people who struggle will be affected by this. Fair call, Alec. Alex. So gosh, Labour had it at a year, then it was 6, and now you've got to renew it every 3 months. All right, as I was saying, it wasn't just the ACT Party yesterday that had their rally. Labour was also redoing theirs, but they called it a Congress. The Congress. One of their policies says they will expand apprenticeship boost, the boost scheme if elected, extending employer subsidies from 1 year to 2 years and opening up the program to more trades. including road construction, water treatment, and even hairdressing. The party would also introduce a $1,000 grant to help apprentices pay for tools and equipment, along with extra mentoring to improve completion rates. How did hairdressing fall into this? Just a question. Anyway, National says it already supports apprenticeship boost scheme, which it does, and also claims Labor's expanded version is another expensive election promise without a funding plan. Labor has, according to Simeon Brown, the campaign chair for National, has an $18 billion funding gap. $18 billion. And argues this latest policy will add another $226 million in spending without explaining how it's paid for. They're announcing a lot of free stuff. How are they going to pay for it? Can't all come from our capital gains tax? And finally, New Zealand First was in Hastings, Hawke's Bay, to introduce their new candidates. Ex-Labor Minister, potty mouth Stuart Nash. No, it's not that. Don't call him that. Stuart Nash, now a New Zealand First candidate for Napier, and ex-All Black captain Tane Randall, New Zealand First candidate for Tukituki, or we used to call it Tukituk. I like Tane Randall, not just because he's an ex-All Black, but, you know, that does get the men listening. Something about Tane, and I like Stuart Nash as well. Winston told the Crown this election is going to be one like no other. There is a sea change happening around the world, and it's happening here in New Zealand. People are sick of the pendulum swinging between Pepsi and Coke. They are voting for people who are not afraid to tell it like it is, says Winston. For people who are offering hope for a change from the old party status quo to the past 40 years that has failed to focus on ordinary, hardworking Kiwi battlers. I do think there is a sea change, and it is very different to even the last election. I tell you what's also very different about it. From going to the ACT rally yesterday, I haven't been to one for ages. I was there to observe. I haven't made up my mind yet where I am in the election. I was just there, and it was very... I haven't been to an American rally, but from what I've seen on the telly, and Labor's doing it too, and National's doing it too, is this placard-waving, hyped, chanting, kind of, I'm going to say it, cultish feeling inside the room. So we got there, and it was in the old cloud, for those that remember, you know, Shed 10 in Auckland. I'm sure even outside of Auckland, you guys, it's down on the waterfront. Anyway, you know, and it had kind of red lighting. And there were bleachers. And instead of in the past that I've been to these political rallies where you might say book out the Civic, where you're all sitting in a seat and you're looking up at the stage, the dais was in the middle of this room. So who sat at the back saw the back of the speaker, so the speaker had to keep turning around. And it was all four around, right? And there was music playing, and then they handed out these big placards that said Lock Out Labor and then Party Vote Act on the other side. And then they had almost like, not a crowd warmer, but she was going in front of every group saying, okay, wave your placards. And then there was chanting. They all chanted, Lock Labor Out and Vote Party Vote Act. Now, look, I've got to be honest. I didn't do that. They gave me one, and I just very nicely put it down next to me on my chair and just sat there while everyone was chanting. Why? It just feels a little, I don't know, forced. Do you know what I'm saying? Very American. And the ACT's not the only one doing it, but last time I went to their rally, it was a very, it was a breakfast, and we all sat at tables, and it was more New Zealand. You know, and my husband came too. He was next to me chanting, I'm in a cult. I'm in a cult. I was saying, stop it. It was just weird. It was a bit weird, but weird. Not saying the ACT is weird, because they're all doing it. So anyway, they're all got these placards up, and there's the media at the front. There was Jason Walls I saw from TVNZ. He was trying to interview people out the front. He saw me, walked past me, don't interview me. Good. Oh, Shubs was there. You guys know Shubs. Sean's had him on the show before. He yelled out a couple of things very, very nicely when Nicole was talking. He was like, tell it is, auntie. It was, look, it was, the energy was high. The energy was high. And in the meantime, out the front, there were, oh, my God. So when we got there, there was a group of middle-aged white women with big tickies on, and they were Free Palestine. They were Free Palestine, not right outside. So, you know, they're not, what are they protesting? They're not protesters. They're disruptors. They knew that an ACT rally was going on in the inside. So they were Free Palestine through their, what are they called? Bullhorns. Are they bullhorns? Foghorns. What are they called, Kelly? There's a bullhorn, isn't
6: it? Yeah, bullhorns, megaphones, whatever you want to call.
1: Yeah.
6: Loud so things.
1: Like, yeah, loud things. And they were like, Free Palestine, and, you know. But everyone kept, you know, each MP kept talking. Each person got up and spoke. But then, halfway through David's speech, they had the old siren out that's on those megaphones. So it was, you know, the like a proper siren going off. And I was like, come on, people. And at the end, when we left, there were four, the fifth one was driving up, fully kitted out fire units, fire engines, who I gather they had come because they had heard a siren. There was five of them, three police cars, and a Mariah van pulling up. So do you think the Free Palestinian bints idiots would have got fined for that? Because each time you could pull them out, it's a you know, a couple of grand a unit when they're not actually there to do anything. Probably not. Just very angry firemen and very angry police. Look, we've run out of time. We've got to grab our last. Oh, have we got one more? Yes, we have. Got to grab our last break. Still lots of texts, which I will get to after the break. Do join in, guys. Give us a call. 0800 debate 33 2283 on the platform.
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7: 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That's nzfirst.nz. 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
14: News on the platform. In this update, more stability in the oil supply chain is bringing some reprieve at the pump. Gaspy is showing a cost for a litre of 91 has dropped below $3 for the first time in more than 3 months, with a fragile ceasefire in force between the US and Iran. The government's fuel support will come to an end if it remains there for 4 consecutive weeks. AA Fuel spokesperson Terry Collins expects prices could drop further still, but not to the levels we saw before the war broke out.
15: To stop the

0: A petition to bring regular passenger rail services back to the Lower North Island. Trains Taranaki will present to Parliament today, calling on the government to reinstate connections between New Plymouth, Whanganui, Palmerston North and Wellington. Our finest dining's about to be world-class certified as New Zealand's first Michelin stars are awarded in Auckland tonight. Auckland Unlimited Chief Executive Nick Hill says it'll create a stronger image for our restaurant scene.
1: And when people look to come here, they look to book restaurants and they book them often, well before they arrive. And when you travel a long way to a destination, people don't leave stuff to chance.
0: That's news.
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0: In sport, the Black Caps have beaten England by 160 runs to win their cricket test series 2-1. Andrew Alderson reports from Trent Bridge.
3: The visitors' camaraderie overcame the retirement circus surrounding opposition captain Ben Stokes. Music pumped, drinks flowed and the team song reverberated through the media box wall from the dressing room. The dominance of century makers Tom Latham, Devon Conway and Daryl Mitchell combined with the toil of a constantly depleting attack. Zach Vokes shone as the country's first concussion substitute, stepping in to take 6 wickets. Today's highlights were led by side-on runouts for Henry Nicholls and Mitchell Santner to inspire a final push for victory.
0: Cyclist George Bennett will make his Tour de France debut when the 113th edition begins in Barcelona this weekend. That's sport. I'm Jodie Gill.
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5: It's all right. Well, it's a pretty simple weather forecast today, although a fine and very frosty start, cold start for much of inland New Zealand. But for the North Island, except Gisborne, Hawke's Bay, Wairarapa, it's the same. So here we go. For all of the North Island, except Gisborne, Hawke's Bay and Wairarapa, fine, apart from. And then you'll know it if you've gone through winter already. A few patches of morning cloud or fog. There's a possible shower about eastern Northland and Great Barrier Island, but I can't imagine that affecting most of you. For Gisborne, Hawke's Bay and Wairarapa, mostly cloudy with a few showers. They'll clear about Wairarapa this afternoon. South Island's not got much going on either. Nelson, Marlborough, Canterbury, Otago and Southland, all right? So it's everywhere excluding essentially the west coast of the South Island. Generally fine today. Areas of cloud or fog clearing this morning, so for inland parts, we all know what that's like. It'll be bitter this morning in parts. I think it's -6 in Twizel. Some early drizzle about Banks Peninsula. That's it in terms of excitement for us today. For the west coast of the South Island, cloud will increase this morning. A few showers will develop, and that's it. Chatham Islands will be cloudy with a chance for shower as well. As I said, it's extremes at the moment. It's currently dry everywhere in New Zealand. Very still weather across the country. But it's -6 in Twizel, -2 in Queenstown. I think it's about -3 here, actually. Gisborne's the warmest at 11, so it's hardly tropical than the whole of New Zealand. That is the new sport and weather. It is 7:05.
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6: Now it's time for our hotspot weather location, brought to you by Thunderdonk. Born in the rugged hills of central Otago, Thunderdonk isn't just flavored whiskey, it's a ritual in a bottle.
5: Yeah, I was thinking about the hotspot for today. I'm going to take you to Ratahi. Which is the stop of State Highway 4, which is often closed. It's one of those roads which is often closed when bad weather strikes because the papa, it's sort of sandstone, washes away and the slips close State Highway 4 between Whanganui and Ratahi. But it's at the top of that. It's a small town, as you know, in the centre of New Zealand's North Island, located at that juncture of State Highway 4 and 49. And it lies in a valley between the Tongariro and Whanganui National Parks. There was evidence of Maori people living there. God knows why. Why the hell would they head to Ratahi? But they did in the 14th century. But very

0: little evidence of large permanent settlements. That's a bit better. But hunting parties were apparently common during the warmer months. You know, I couldn't imagine anybody going there in winter. I mean, just not being nasty. In 1887, the government purchased the Waimarino block from local Maori. And the first European settlement was at Karioi. I think that's how you pronounce it, Karioi. Involved selling sheep to, setting sheep to graze on open tussock. And then they've discovered the remnants of 150 sawmills in the area because the milling of rimu, totara, kahitia, matai and beech employed so many people. Rarihi is our hotspot for this morning.
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0: Good morning, New Zealand. And can I just say, for those of you who love sport and for those of you who are cricket tragic like me, what a morning. I'm not as excited as I was yesterday because today was a bit of a procession. Well, there was a little bit of resistance. But New Zealand has overnight just won it's made history. It's the first time that anybody's beaten England in a three-test series when they've lost the first test. Now, I know that sounds quite a bit of, you know, statistical drama to carry on, but no, it's something. And this is from a team that 20 months ago, went to India and defeated the Indians 3-0. Now they've gone to the English. It's an extraordinary story. And I know if you're not interested in cricket and sport, just think of it this way. The English cricket team had a full-strength team. Everybody that was meant to be available to them was available for this third test, the deciding test between New Zealand and England. And New Zealand had injury after injury after injury, which made sure that the greatest batsman we've ever had, well, he retired after the first test, so he wasn't available to us for the third test. Our two top bowlers, Kyle Jamieson and Matt Henry, were injured. Graham Phillips, probably one of the best all-rounders in the world, in actual fact, was injured at the eve of. So we entered the third test with a team that was probably the B team, to be honest with you. We then ended up with one of our bowlers getting sconed in the very first innings, I think. Yes, it was in the first innings or the second. Second day. So he was concussed and had to leave. We had two of our fast bowlers with broken fingers, so they couldn't bowl. And somehow New Zealand won the test by 160 runs and is celebrating an historic series victory this morning. Now, can I just say, and I am going to say this, you watch the coverage tonight on Television One News. A whole bunch of gay guys can prance around wherever they were prancing around on behalf of Television New Zealand, covering a football team, the All Whites, that did appallingly badly. They did as good as their international rating, which is 80-something, all right? And it dominated, 5, 6, 7 minutes of every game that they were going to play, and then every game that they would lose, you know. It was clearly, with all due respect, a bit like a couple of, the coverage from Television New Zealand was like, one gay boy and his mate deciding that they were going to take a camera and prance around on a sixth form field trip. It was that sort of professionalism and certainly that sort of insight. Compare and contrast tonight where this cricket, because this is historic. This is one of the great sporting feats by the New Zealand Black Caps overnight against a full-strength English team. That buttressed, I might add, by a New Zealand coach and a New Zealand-born captain, expecting, frankly, to deal with the colonials in the way that we usually do. Well, the colonials dealt to them, which is even more amazing after the fact that New Zealand, on a pitch that wasn't worth the name, lost the first test with our full strength team. Just saying. So extraordinary. A young chap by the name of Nathan Smith, who you've never heard of, was named man of the series. He just kept on trundling in. He took more wickets, I think, than anybody else in the series. But it was the, and I'll tell you why it's a great story for New Zealand. It was the team that did it. England's got so many good players, including their mercurial captain, Ben Stokes. They are game winners, they're game breakers, they're exciting people. They're stars in the firmament of the game of cricket. New Zealand really doesn't, with all due respect. We've got good players, but not great players. Our only great player retired after the first test, out of form and really not wanting to be there. He'd done his bit. And Kane Williamson, one of the probably the greatest batsman we've ever seen in this country, was gone. And it was sort of like, oh God, and we've just lost the first test too. And then over the last two tests, this team becomes a team. A team full of honest, hard-working, committed Kiwis that really was the very much the best of New Zealand, this victory. It was like the best way to describe the New Zealand cricket victory over the last two tests is that they imbued what we like to think we are. You know, we like to think as Kiwis that we work in a team, that we work for the team ethic, that we put individual ambition and aspiration aside, and that we, through our professionalism, our hard work and our sacrifice, and there was a lot of that, I have to say, by some of the players as well, the truth is we win. You know, it's almost a character judgment of New Zealand. Well, the way we'd like to see ourselves in the world and the way in which I think we like to fantasise who we are. But there you go, the New Zealand cricket team. My heroes of this week, I have to say. But almost, and small. We're a small country. We've got six first-class teams. We don't have any money. We don't have the facilities that the great cricket teams of the world have. England, Australia, and India, the three huge, gargantuan monsters of the game. And so when people go on a football, and yes, football is the most popular sport on the planet, no question about that, played everywhere, it's an easy game to play. All you need at the end of the day is a football, you know. And because of that, it's a very, very easy game to play, whether it's in the, you know, the dry pitches of Africa, or in the frozen wilds of Norway, it's still a very easy game to play, which is why we play it as well. But cricket, I just need to point out, 1.5 billion Indians, that this is their national sport. It is it's the national sport of Australia. Pakistanis love it as well. And it is the quintessential sport, if you like, of England. So that New Zealand can go over there and win, amazing. Just absolutely amazing. So, there you go. My little raven rant this morning, but I do have to say, it was New Zealand the way we would like to be and the way we would like the world to see us. And so, to that New Zealand sports team, I think this country should ever be in its debt, but let's just see if Television One, who hate traditional stuff, in actual fact, accord it the due that it's worth tonight, shall we? There's a little message to you, newsroom and news editors of TVNZ, state broadcasters. Listen, yesterday I, about this time, talked to you about the double hyphenated Te Pāti Māori MP for Hauraki Waikato, Hannah Rafferty Maipi Clark. And I talked to you about a fantasy that she was indulged in, along with presumably the promotional arm of Te Pāti Māori, and the work that she hadn't done but was claiming credit for. Now, I have to say, this is, and this is in the wake, you might argue that, you know, one's an accident, two's a problem, three's a pattern. Well, we'll come to that in just a second, but this was the sort of second fantasy After alleging prior to the last election, which was about this time 3 years ago, in actual fact, she alleged that she'd been home invaded and needed police protection. Remember that? When it was really just some old man, apparently, in his 70s, had gone to see her and congratulate her. But that got escalated into being a major police investigation and a threat to this young Māori woman standing for a Māori party, the implications being obvious that this somehow was racist and racial and violent in its context, and turning out none to be none of those things. Well, now serial fantasist, and that's what I'm going to call her, serial fantasist Hannah hyphen Rafferty, Maipi hyphen Clark, is at it again. You wouldn't believe it today, this morning, after yesterday. After her non-existent visits to Rangatahi, imprisoned by this wicked colonial regime, today she's seeking to take credit for a joint, allegedly non-partisan breast cancer campaign. Yeah, I say that again. She's seeking to take credit for a joint, allegedly non-partisan breast cancer campaign and policy change. She's just been called out yesterday afternoon by Women's Affairs Minister Nicola Grigg and Health Minister Simeon Brown for suggesting, you would have seen a photo, I saw it this week as well. Somebody actually said to me, relatively close to me, oh, isn't that lovely, suggesting that there was some sort of political impartiality in Parliament. It was a picture of Hannah Rafferty Maipi Clark standing next to Nicola Grigg, promoting, it would appear, in what was considered to be a joint enterprise of free breast screening for women. Now, I have to say, I'm not a breast screener. My wife comes back all the time and says, oh, God, she says, They put my breast through the thing and they squeezed it again. And I said, well, it's not as bad as a digital rectal examination. We always have that discussion, which is worse. Nonetheless, the government has extended the age. So the background to the policy is from 69 to 74. Yeah, they announced it 2 years ago, can I just say. All right. Well, this month, 2 weeks ago, Maipi Clark posed in a photo at Parliament with Nicola Grigg, which got the rounds from the mainstream media, I have to say, suggesting that she'd been quote-unquote supporting the minister in extending fully funded breast screening from age 69 to 74 years. But Grigg said, and this is what she came out with yesterday afternoon, that she'd never spoken to Maipi Clark about this issue at all. And all that happened was, as she was at Parliament, Maipi Clark said, can I take a photo with you? Yeah, sure, she said. Nothing to do with breast screening. Or it wasn't mentioned in any conversation. It was just, well, sort of a convivial, candid photo at Parliament. Anyhow, Grigg said she'd never spoken to Maipi Clark, that Maipi Clark had just asked for a photo for her, and her support was an email, apparently, sent by and returned by Grigg, saying that the idea of this breast screening being extended from 69 to 74-year-old women was government policy. It was announced 2 years ago and its implementation was in October last year. So it's nothing to do with any representation that the Te Pāti Māori MP has made at any time, which she didn't, to the government on this issue in terms of advancing the policy. The policy's already in place and being implemented, as a number of women over the age of 70 will tell you. The impression, though, that wasn't the impression that Maipi Clark was trying to give you. The impression was not only was this a bipartisan campaign of somehow Te Pāti Māori and the government, but also she was actively involved in this as a promotion and she'd actually had some role somehow in the policy change to extend the breast screening program to women in this country. It's the third fantasy. You know what I said? The fantasy of the home invasion, the fantasy of visiting non-existent rangatahi in this country, and non-existent visits for that matter, and now this third fantasy of breast cancer campaign and her role in it. Listen, I shouldn't be surprised that this serial fantasist is still in that sort of mode, but this is from a party, after all, whose ancestors, according to the party, I just want to make this absolutely clear, explored Antarctica, One. Two, invented swimming and running. Yes, the sports and recreation policy at Te Pāti Māori. And three, were the pre-colonial eco-guardians of the environment and had turned New Zealand into a Garden of Eden. So this is from, this is a fantasist MP from a fantasist party. And you know the scary thing about them? We lock up seven seats, electorate seats in this country, so that Te Pāti Māori and its ilk can end up getting elected to our parliament. And we wonder why, just quietly, parliament is like it is. And here's the other scary thing, because the polls are so close, that particular party and whatever remnants of it survived this particular election may determine the government of this country. Oh God, what new fantasies and surreality will be created in that case? So why react, as I said, to reality when Te Pāti Māori and Hana Rafferty, Maipi Clark can create their own, eh? Oh, and can I just say also, and this is really important too, and this is the second part of this. Yesterday, I made an editorial about Maipi Clark in her non-existent visits, and really the lack of an apology, essentially. She got caught out, and suddenly, oh, I've got to withdraw what I've just said, but I'm not going to apologise, and oh, it was some sort of error. Some Te Pāti Māori operative says huffily. So we pointed that out yesterday, and how it's not a good look, particularly from an elected Member of Parliament. We then put it up on the platform's Facebook. So my editorials and various segments of this program, they go out on various social media. Quite popular, actually. We usually get up to about 500,000 views in a week. This is just for my show. Doesn't even include Sean's or Leah's. So, I mean, it's a popular series of segments on social media in this country. I think it was well over 500,000 last week, for example, which is an awful lot. Anyhow, go and have a look at yesterday's one on the platform Facebook and the extraordinarily racist, foul-mouthed, ignorant invective from Facebook posters with clear links to Te Pāti Māori on the platform's website, on our Facebook website. You'll see a whole string of them. You'll be easy to spot because they're clearly a bunch of welfare losers who specifically listen to this program so they can be triggered into their abuse and display, to be fairly obvious just from their spelling, a primary schooling that, well, didn't turn out so well because they never learned to spell. Sort of the classic case of why Erica Stanford's doing what Erica Stanford's doing. But it's not that, it's the racist torrent that comes in on those, and if you see them yourself, you'll see them. There's a mega number of them. There's been no response, can I just say, from the mainstream media, despite it being up there in graphics at all. But if this was to go the other way, if this was Tory whānau or Jacinda Ardern or one of the beloved lovies of the left who was receiving the same sort of misogynistic and evil and racist abuse, you can imagine how this would play, couldn't you? But the double standards, it's a platform host, all fair game, really. Can't ignore that, even though there it is, written large, from these racist Māori, clearly Te Pāti Māori aligned commentators and commenters. As evidence, that this, we're going to leave it there. I'm going to leave it up for you. I'm sure that this will also bring forth the torrent of racist abuse as well from those sorts of people as evidence of the true racists in this country, in New Zealand. Those who believe that they have a premier status in this country. Them. A premier status, they and their ilk. And the rest of us are ungrateful and, frankly, unwelcome visitors. In fact, there's even a name for us. It's called Manuhiri. Or, Turiti Tangata, which suggests that really we're here by their express invite and it can be taken away, that invitation, should that be the case. But there you go. Oh, by the way, and I'm not going to let stuff off on this one either this morning. The headline for what I've just described to you with from the serial fantasist Mike Clark is headlined this. Two MPs took a photo, then debated whether they could take credit for breast cancer policy. Now, that's not true, is it, that headline, can I just say to Stuff and the Post this morning? It's not true at all. Mike Clark tried to take credit for a policy that she'd had no involvement in, either its creation, its execution, or its implementation. It's not true to suggest that there is some sort of equal status between Nicola Grigg and Mike Clark as to who's right and who's wrong on this. There's only one true story here, and that it is that this Te Pāti Māori fantasist had no role in this policy at all. It's a misleading, inaccurate, dissembling headline from Stuff this morning about what, but it's purposefully designed to give Hannah Rafferty, Maipi Clark, the hyphenated wonder, some sort of media cover, it has to be said, this morning. When the mainstream media won't call out bad behaviour, when they tolerate the fantasist antics of a member of parliament, and when they tolerate the racism and won't report it, when it's right in front of them, and then I contrast that with the National Poor Hole National Party MP, Aaron Gilmore, whose apparently worst thing he ever did was say, "Don't you know who I am?" And suddenly he's been one of the favourite villains of Stuff ever since. Then I have to say that the mainstream media of this country continue to run tackle for these people who should be called out for their appalling behaviour and their fantasies and, frankly, their complete dogging in many ways of New Zealand's sensibilities and sensitivities. What do you think? Those are my thoughts this morning. What are yours? 0800 33 22 83, text 5050. It's 28 minutes past 7.
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9: 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Shane's Timaru meeting is on Saturday 4th of July, 2 p.m. at the West End Hall in West End. His Oamaru meeting is on Sunday 5th of July, 2 p.m. at St. Kevin's Auditorium, Oamaru. 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
10: In this update, prices at the pump are their lowest in 3 months, but could remain above pre-war levels for the foreseeable future. The fragile ceasefire between the US and Iran and gradual resumption of traffic flow in the Strait of Hormuz have sent oil prices crashing down. Now Gatsby is reporting a litre of 91 has dropped below $3. Westpac Chief Economist Kelly Eckhold says prices could continue falling to potentially around the $2.90 mark based on the exchange rate and refined fuel price.
11: Might take a couple of weeks potentially, and obviously will depend that all of those things remain relatively stable over the period.
10: The US says it's agreed to stand down after exchanging a series of strikes with Iran. It comes after several attacks in the Strait of Hormuz, with both nations accusing each other of violating a fragile ceasefire agreement. Fewer young people are working despite job numbers increasing. Seasonally adjusted Stats NZ data shows filled employment rose 0.3% last month and 0.7% for the past year. Jobs filled by 30-year-olds and younger fell 1.4% in the year to May. The woman best known for her roles in classic British sitcoms The Good Life and To the Manor Born has died. Dame Penelope Keith had cancer and was 86. She made snobbery an art form as Margot Ledbetter, wife of Jerry in The Good Life.
12: I am not a fool, Jerry. I know about allotments. They are places where men go to sit in silly little sheds so they don't have to talk to their wives.
10: That's news.
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10: In sport, late drama in the Football World Cup round of 32 match between Brazil and Japan on TVNZ.
13: Guimarães. Pass through. What a ball. Martinelli! Brazil are heading through to the round of 16.
10: The winner came in the final scheduled minute of stoppage time, seeing the five-time champion snatch a late 2-1 victory. Earlier, Casemiro's 56th-minute header goal cancelled out Japan's stunning individual goal from Kaihu Sano in the 29th minute. Cyclist Aaron Gate will make his Tour de France debut this weekend. The three-time Olympian has been named in his XDS Astana team's eight-man roster. Gate chose not to defend his four Commonwealth Games titles at Glasgow this year in favour of pushing for a spot in Le Tour. That's sport. I'm Jodie Gill.
2: Michael Laws, uncensored on the platform.
0: Was there anything about the cricket in there, Josh? We just, you know, made history. Was there anything about the cricket?
14: No, nothing at all.
0: What a useless bloody news outlet that is. Just quietly. Mind you, I've thought that for a long time. I hope we do our own news one day. Well, there's an announcement coming on Friday. So, oh, gosh, did I link those two things. All right, now, Michael says, Faye, I've been abused similarly in response to my opinions, usually as well as the F and the C words. Oh, yes, those F and C words are on the platform Facebook as well. You'll see in response yesterday to that. And called ugly as well. Calling them brainwashed sandwiches seems to shut them up. But and Pat says, good job calling this out, Michael. What a racist little country this is. Brenda says from Gisborne, Michael, I received this response a few years ago. Well, it says it all, really. We are not going away. This is our Whenua. We've always been here. We'll be here long after you've turned to dust. I hope the knowledge of this burns in your throat as we marry your mokopuna and make them Maori. Yes, that racism is redolent, can I say, throughout Facebook and the social media of this country. I've never seen the mainstream media call it out anywhere, ever. Nope. Even to the point that they're running tackle currently. And do you know why I think they're running tackle for Hannah Rafferty Maipi Clark, the hyphenated wonder of Te Pāti Māori? You know why I think they're doing that? Because they ran that story last week with the photo. Or was it last week? I think it was last week. It might have been the week beforehand. As a good news story about how wonderfully productive and also, if you like, partnership-oriented. Yeah, there's the word. Te Pāti Māori were. And I read it. I can remember reading the story and going, this is a joint campaign of Te Pāti Māori and the National Party. And I went, God, really? And so I was sort of, my eyebrows shot upwards. Now we realise it was all a fantasy. Michael, it's like non-Māori Kiwis are stuck in an abusive relationship and perversely endorsed by our mainstream medias and followers of wokedom, said Tony. I agree. And Steve says, so how does this pass the balanced Facebook community standards? I think, and forgive me, people, somebody ring me up and tell me, 0800 33 2283, don't you have to complain essentially before you breach the standards? There's a series of serial wokesters out there who, if you say anything slightly conservative or controversial, will complain to the Facebook operators who are presumably will sick an AI bot onto you. But isn't it a complaint-oriented service?
14: Pretty sure it is, yeah. You have to have a complaint before you get any...
0: Although I used the word, I think I used the word Jew, and not in a purely strictly sense, and I was told that I couldn't post that. So I must have breached some sort of anti-Semitic standard, but I was just using the word Jew and purely the proper concept of that word. But I don't know. Somebody will tell me. Oh, when you forgot Pleiades, the star cluster becoming Matariki. Oh, yes, that's the other one. Oh, well, at least, no, to be fair, I mean, every culture has its sort of, oh, look at the stars sort of stuff. So I don't have a problem with that. But I do have a problem with when you've explored Antarctica and, according to Te Pāti Māori, you've invented running and swimming, which is ironic in actual fact. I'm trying to remember the last fast runner, Māori or swimmer in this country. Have any... Now, there's a good question. Zoe Hobbs is part Māori, isn't she? Don't think it's the part. Anyhow, she did very well. She got fourth overnight. Lodgy said, "Morning, Michael, laughable Te Pāti Māori antics. She's trying to look like she actually does something. I understand that only a couple of months ago she'd still not asked a single question during question time in Parliament to hold the coalition to account. Grift, grift, grift at the expense of taxpayers and her constituents." And that's the other thing. The media have endorsed Hannah Rafferty, might be Clark, and as a sort of, she is in the same pantheon as Tory Whānau and Jacinda Ardern to them. I think those were two good analogies in actual fact. Now they've decided that she is the coming thing, and they've embraced her as such. All this fact stuff doesn't work so well for them, does it? No, that's why you come up with the headlines stuff, don't you, that aren't true and mislead as to what actually happened. Oh, well, you've got a lot of work to do, Matthew Hooton, can I just say? You've got a lot of work to do. And Lisa Carrington's part Māori too. Oh, must be a small part, I've got to say. Anyhow, let's go. There's a story this morning on the New Zealand Herald, which is to do with travel bills of individual members of Parliament. In fact, there's a New Zealand First MP that you've probably never heard of by the name of Jamie Arbuckle, who comes from Kaikoura, from memory, who is the, reading the headlines, the worst transgressor, is the highest spending MP for domestic travel in this country. For the first 3 months of this year, he spent $25,000. And then there's a descending graph that goes down as to how much individual members of Parliament have spent on travel. Of itself, it says nothing. So you don't know whether that travel is justified or unjustified. It's just a graph, which they've got. But these things dribbling out, along with, it has to be said, the stories to do with, in particular, the Wellington Housing Allowance for MPs, which seems to have been used by all MPs now who can access it as a way of supplementing their salary rather than to pay reasonable accommodation costs in Wellington, are now stories that are coming out in the wake of a little bit of investigation and a little bit of use of the Official Information Act, but still gloriously incomplete because we don't actually know if it's justified or not in most cases. One who has been beating this drum for more openness and transparency, in fact, I think they're probably the leading lobbyist on this issue, well ahead of the mainstream media on this matter, has been the Taxpayers Union, and its director, Jordan Williams, joins us now. Jordan, great to have you on the show again, mate. Welcome to the platform.
15: Good morning, Michael.
0: You heard my introduction. Some of this information is now coming out about housing allowances and this morning on MPs travel. Is there sufficient information that's coming out for you to have your concerns assuaged at all? Or is this just, that's exactly what we're talking about. It's sort of hiding the problem.
15: No, clearly it's not, because you get the headline amounts of how much each member of parliament has spent. But unlike ministers, where we can access the information right down to the travel itineraries, down to the receipts, down to the individual transactions, you can't do that for members of parliament, because parliament has awarded itself a sneaky little carve out from freedom of information law. So for a couple of years, we've actually been operating a campaign called Open the Books. We've seen around the world expense scandals within parliaments that have really knocked the trust and confidence in politicians. Now, we don't want that to have happen here. You know, we have Shane Jones is in a bit of hot water at the moment for having a limo waiting outside for a day and taking him, you know, 200 metres between the hotel and the conference. Now, you know, we can get outraged about that, and fair enough, but actually that transparency and that accountability is a good thing, because every other minister is looking at that thinking, I don't want that to be me. The problem is for non-ministers, we have no idea whether those, you mentioned Jamie Arbuckle or from New Zealand First, we've got no idea whether his high spending means he is high working. Whether he's the highest spender, is that mean he's the hardest working? Because the only way we would know that is by being able to see what the itineraries were, whether it was his travel, whether it was his wife's travel or partner's travel, etc. So that's probably the easy thing. There was actually a bill, the Parliament bill, that changed various matters to do with parliamentary services and the way that parliamentary funding works. We had literally thousands of our supporters write to the Select Committee saying, hey, this is the opportunity to open up the books, have MPs just as transparent as we already have for ministers, and it was kicked into touch. Not a single party in that Select Committee report backed it. It is a dirty little secret, because the other thing that is secret in parliamentary funding is what the leaders, and that includes the government leaders, what they use, what's called the leaders' budgets, which is around communication and staffing and advertising and their electorate offices and things like that. Now, that, from what we understand, but we can't prove because we only get little snippets of information that fall off the back of the bus rather than official information that, you know, we can verify and credibly go out to the public. That is where both the waste and is often being used to quasi, you know, effectively fund political activities rather than what we actually pay our taxes for and what the funding is for, which is assisting MPs to do their jobs. That means serving electorates and constituents, not simply campaigning. And to be frank, that's probably why a lot of MPs don't want it out there. Because if we discovered, for example, that Mr. Arbuckle or Greg Fleming, who has the National MP, who's an Auckland MP unusually, but very high travel bills, if he's travelling around the country to go to National Party events or New Zealand First Party events, depending on the party, then that is a misuse of that entitlement or of that budget. And to be frank, you know, at the Taxpayers Union, like many New Zealanders, we say if taxpayers have paid for it, taxpayers should be able to know where that money is going.
0: Listen, I was in Parliament. It was routinely used. It was even, if anything, less controls 30 years ago than there are now. But nonetheless, it was routinely used, the parliamentary travel, for party political purposes. They were nothing to do with constituents or your responsibility as a spokesperson. They were everything to do with advancing the interests of parties. You might have a public meeting somewhere for a particular party and you would go to that public meeting courtesy of the New Zealand taxpayer. Is that what that should be used for in your view?
15: No, we don't have political... We don't have funding other than the broadcast allocation, which is outrageous, but we don't have public funding of political parties. Effectively, what this funding is being used for is to supplement or subsidise parties that have members of parliament. That's unfair. That's unfair to the parties that are not in parliament but want to stand. They don't get a suck at the salve, and nor should they. But you look at, again, I'm just going to go back to Greg Fleming. Here's a guy that is spending nearly $2,000 a week on travel. That doesn't include your accommodation in Wellington. And he's an Auckland-based MP. That's quite an achievement, nearly $2,000 every week for the first, you know, including January. And I think that, you know, a lot of reasonable New Zealanders would ask, how are you achieving that? The problem is, if we are, you know, and we will go and ask Mr. Fleming, but if we write to parliamentary services and we ask for, can we have the itineraries, the receipts, all the stuff you would get if Mr. Fleming was a minister, we'll be told, you know, go away. It's secret. I'm sorry. That's not good enough. This is taxpayer money.
0: It's an appalling abuse. Listen, it's an appalling abuse of democratic principle, of openness and transparency in this country by parliament and parliamentarians, all of them. And it's got to stop. I'm thoroughly on your side on this one, and I think most New Zealanders would think that as well. But, and here's the but, it just advantages so many of the parliamentarians and political parties in Parliament, because essentially it allows them to access taxpayer-funded salary for their political activities. Is there any possibility that you will get any change, do you think, Jordan?
15: Well, in politics, as you know, the squeaky wheel gets the oil.
0: Yeah.
15: And we're seeing from both, you know, even Chris Hipkins is talking about, you know, that the accommodation stuff needs to change. And that
0: well,
15: is
0: no,
15: a significant...
0: it needs to be looked at. I mean, he hasn't. He's been a bit mealy.
15: Well, he's opening the door. That's still progress. Yeah, what we have to do is go back to the situation prior to the John Key changes in relation to accommodation expenses and other various other entitlements. You know, they get an amount for remuneration. Authority refers to even an allowance for your luggage, not to take luggage, to buy your physical luggage. You know, it's nuts. Any other employer requires the receipts and will reimburse reasonable expenses. All we say is that Parliament should operate the same sort of way rather than just a bulk amount that the vast majority of MPs are claiming in the case of accommodation, regardless of the actual out-of-pocket costs. That's not the way any employer works. Why should MPs be any different?
0: Well, let's take the example of the accommodation allowance. I've had a good look at it myself, actually. You can get up to, I think, roughly $35,000 if you're a backbench MP on for any party to pay for your accommodation in Wellington. So when did that policy change from being what are the costs of your accommodation in Wellington?
15: I believe it was in the Key era.
0: So he decided to bulk fund every MP and say, well, it's up to you, don't tell us how you spend it. That sort of invites the liberties that have been taken subsequent, doesn't it? I mean, that must have been obvious at the time.
15: Yeah, of course. I mean, the strongest argument you could make is it's administratively efficient because you don't have to get your receipts. Well, I have to keep my receipts for my expenses. Anyone in a, you know, that job involves travel has to keep the receipts. Like, that is totally normal. And yet, you know, for whatever reason, it's all too hard for our parliamentarians. I'm sorry, that's not on. And you get I'm sorry, it is a rort. For MPs that have lived in Wellington their whole professional lives and then buy a home in another region as they become an MP, and then claim, well, that's my home and I'm going to claim the money to live in my mortgage-free house in Wellington. I'm sorry, that is a rort. And, you know, that's it is right to put pressure on members of parliament through the election season and say, hey, come on, sort it out. You know, the tone is set in terms of efficient, transparent, accountable government. The tone is set at the top. And what we expect from our MPs will flow down through the public service.
0: Yes, here's a good example of this. I want to use Greg Fleming. And listen, I'm sorry, Greg Fleming, the National Party MP for Mangekaiki, but I'm just using it as an example. Okay, so I'm not using him because he is the worst. But he's got five children. All right? He's married with five children. He lives in Auckland. Under the policy, I think, as exists at the moment, his children can travel free without any constraint if they're aged under the age of 18 to and from Wellington. That almost, can I just say, I don't think that's the case for spouses. I think they've got a set number of flights that they're allowed in a year. But is that a good example of the obvious advantage that's given, or rather the invitation to abuse, if you like, Jordan?
15: Yeah, I reasonable minds can disagree on this. I need to declare that one of those children, although she's certainly not under 18, is a former Taxpayers Union staffer, one of Greg Fleming's kids before he became a Member of Parliament. I doubt that would be the case for Greg, because I suspect all his kids would be over 18. But, I mean, it's a little bit like kids travelling with their parent who's an MP. I think reasonable minds can differ, because we do know that a lot of people that are elected to Parliament suffer relationship breakups, marriage breakups, because it is very, very tough on family life.
0: But I have to I don't think 3 years.
15: That's a tricky one. It's a little bit problems. It's a little bit like some of our supporters and even some of our staff jump up and down at the idea of ministers or MPs flying business class. Now, I'm maybe a bit of a contrarian here, but I think the idea that we'd send a minister of the Crown, Premier McConnell, or anything other than a lie flat bed when you're doing an overnight flight to North America, I'm sorry. And because after you've travelled a bit for work, you soon realise the novelty wears off pretty quick.
0: But there's no glamour in that kind of travel.
15: But this is the suspicion. By not having it open and transparent, it invites both, as you point out, the risks of abuse, but also this lack of transparency invites the speculation. And I just don't know in Greg's case. It could be quite an unfair slur.
0: It's not just Greg Fleming this morning. It's Jamie Arbuckle, the New Zealand First MP. It's Glenn Bennett, the Labour Party MP, all three condemned essentially for their travel. And it's only a split, it's January, February, March of this year. So we don't know what it is for the year or what it's been for the last 2 years. They've just taken a 3-month slot and said, well, this is what it is, and then done this lovely graphic as well. You're right. It could give an entirely false impression, but as you say, impossible to do anything other based upon the information that's available. All right.
15: We'll certainly write to these three individuals and ask them for a list of their itinerary and transactions, and we'll let you know with what we get back.
0: Yeah, no, well, good luck on that one. You could do that for all of them, though, really, I would think, to be fair. All right, thank you. Nice to talk to you again. It is Jordan Williams, the Campaign for Openness and Transparency. Listen, I don't want to suggest for an instant, because I have no evidence at all, but the way in which the article is written and the graphs are published this morning by the New Zealand Herald, there is a suggestion that the three leading MPs, and listen, not by much, for example, Greg Fleming's only spent $1,000 more than Ingrid Leary did, for example. The Labour MP, who's the fourth, and Pene Hanare, who's the Labour MP, who's the fifth, and there's a couple of Green MPs straight after that. You don't know. But I'll wager, just quietly, that if I took out all of the party political stuff that was involved in those MPs travel between January and March of 2026, those bills would spectacularly reduce. What do you think? 4 minutes to eight.
16: Yeah, nah, my ballet days are long behind me, ever since that Shield Defence of 06.
17: Yeah, I switched to Pilates, better form, less injuries.
16: Oh, speaking of form, this Cube barbecue, absolute weapon.
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16: Cheers.
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2: The Right Honourable Winston Peters, leader of New Zealand First, invites you and your family to his public meeting in Warkworth on Sunday, the 5th of July. 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That's nzfirst.nz. 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
3: It's freedom of speech to say things with which other people disagree. And then you would find some of the left wing, and there were quite a lot of left wing about then, still now, would demonstrate, would try to stop that person from speaking. And then you would find that if the club still wanted that person to speak, people in authority, sometimes in university, would say, well, now look, there'll only be trouble if you get that person in, and the police will have to come. Don't cause trouble. That way, freedom dies. Someone wrote a book here called The Closing of the American Mind. Problems started on campuses in the United States. I was quite utterly shocked when I found letters sometimes from the fellows of universities saying, we accept the view of these students. If they don't want to listen to a speaker, they should have the right to stop him from coming. Now, for that, to me, they demanded intellectual freedom to say whatever they wanted to say and teach. The freedom they demanded, they must extend to others. But it's fighting for freedom of speech, for freedom of worship, fighting those who would whittle it away bit by bit, who think that they know all the answers.
4: Freedom is important to all of us. As someone who spent many years making speeches, I've quoted many definitions of freedom, some very moving and eloquent. But I've always liked George Orwell's blunt and unadorned statement. He said, freedom is the right to say no. There's something kind of happily rebellious about that definition.
5: What you have to say counts on the platform. News on the platform.
6: In this update, the finance minister says the government's fuel support package isn't going anywhere fast. Gaspy reveals a litre of 91 has plunged below $3, reflecting a recent drop in oil prices. The government will end its support package if it stays under $3 for 4 weeks. Nicola Willis says this isn't guaranteed right now, as the situation in the Middle East is still quite volatile.
7: If that oil price spikes up again in response to events in the Middle East, you might see that petrol price at the pump bump up again.
6: Two former police officers are standing trial in Auckland, accused of perverting the course of justice, leading to a wrongful murder conviction. Alan Hall was acquitted in 2022 after serving close to 20 years of a life sentence for the killing of Arthur Easton in Papakura in 1985. Claudia O'Neill has more.
8: The Supreme Court had ruled Hall's conviction was either deliberate or a result of incompetence. The Crown alleges two men aged 76 and 83 involved with the original investigation had removed from the evidence a vital witness description of someone running from the crime scene. A third person was also charged but has since died.
6: Surprise over jobs in the public service rising despite cuts planned by the government. Seasonally adjusted Stats NZ data shows filled jobs rose 0.3%.

0: inflicted agony on Japan at the Football World Cup on TVNZ.
1: Brazil march on to the round of 16 in the most dramatic of circumstances. More knockout heartbreak for Japan.
0: Gabriel Martinelli has scored a winner in the final minute of stoppage time to steal a 2-1 victory. Brazil will either play Norway or Ivory Coast in the last 16. The Black Caps have ground England into a 2-1 Test cricket series defeat, this time with a 160-run victory at Trent Bridge. Captain Tom Latham has saluted player of the match Daryl Mitchell's second innings, 100 not out, getting battered and bruised across more than 6 hours. That's sport. I'm Jodie Gill.
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3: All right, very simple weather forecast for a very, very settled weather system in this country. And it goes like this. For all of the North Island except Gisborne, Hawke's Bay and Rairapa, it'll be fine, apart from the usual patches of morning cloud or fog, which are irritating because you know the sun's just up there. There'll be a possible shower about eastern Northland and Great Barrier Island. For Gisborne, Hawke's Bay and Wairapa, mostly cloudy, with a few showers today, actually. We'll clear about Wairapa this afternoon. And then for all of the South Island except the West Coast, it'll be generally fine, exactly the same as the North Island. Areas of cloud or fog will clear this morning, probably later rather than early. There'll be some early morning drizzle about Banks Peninsula. They'll be gone soon. And for the West Coast, cloudy periods with a few showers developing. Chatham Islands, cloudy periods with a few showers developing. Weather extremes, I think Gisborne was the warmest place the last time I talked. It was. It was the warmest place at 11 the last time I talked about it. It's still the warmest place, but it's 10. That's not good. Omarama, which is just down the road from Twizel, is the coldest place in the country at minus 5. So they've obviously got a beauty frost in the Mackenzie this morning. The windiest, there's a bit of a zephyr in Christchurch, but that's all in the Port Hills. And the wettest, there's a little bit of drizzle in Waikawa Bay, again, on the east coast. That is the news, sport and weather. It is 4 minutes past eight.
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4: Now it's time for our hotspot weather location, brought to you by Thunderdonk. 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
3: Hey, all right, well, our hotspot today, as I've said, is Ratahee, which was famous for its timber industry. That's what really made it, not farming, believe it or not, but timber. At one stage, they had roughly 100 mills in the place, it'll give you some idea, and it was the major employer. But they had a sort of equivalent of an earthquake, really. They had a major fire rip through Ratahee when it was a thriving timber town and never really recovered from it to a large extent. I'm just trying to work out what the time of that was. Here it is, 1918. 200 houses. Just about, think about this, 200 houses in March 19 were destroyed in the Great Fire at Ratahee. Extraordinary, really. And, of course, this was coming towards the end of the Second World War, the First World War, with huge numbers of deaths of locals and just ahead of the influenza epidemic. So it's sort of been lost, but a tragedy all of its own, the Great Fire of Ratahee of March 1918, that is our hotspot for this morning.
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0: and the Advertising Standards Authority, which sound very much like the Broadcasting Standards Authority, except that for advertising. The weird and wonderful story of that. We'll have the Wellington craft brewer, who's at the centre of this on the show a little bit later on. Listen, but I want to change what I normally do, which is and invite your particular input this morning to something that will not go away. And yesterday on the show, God, you know, you don't realise how big yesterday was for me and possibly for Ruth Richardson. But Ruth and I fell out dramatically when I was a National Party caucus member and she was the Minister of Finance in the Bulger administration of the early 1990s. And we've fallen out ever since. So when I decided to invite Ruth onto the show yesterday in her guise as President of the Taxpayers Union, I sort of had to sort of swallow my pride and go, oh, bugger it, Michael. How long can you hold this grudge for? And Ruth, similarly, the same. So we did, and we did, and we had this conversation yesterday. And I had her on the show yesterday because I actually have to say I agreed with her. She was critiquing over the weekend the National Party's compulsory KiwiSaver policy, which seems to me to have an inherent inequity built into it, which could only exacerbate for middle and lower income earners in this country, their current cost of living crises and reduce their standard of living, all right? So, and when Nicola Willis last week came out and said, oh, look, you know, everybody thinks this is wonderful, and of course all the KiwiSaver providers thought it was wonderful, of course they bloody did, and the banks thought it was wonderful, blah, blah, blah, you know, the sort of corporate banking Kiwi investment wanker centre of Auckland and Wellington. Of course they thought it was wonderful because they saw a huge amount of money being given to them which they could generate fees off. I mean, dear Lord, you don't have to be too bright to work that one out. Well, Ruth had worked that one out too, and over the weekend, a woman that is not naturally ascribed as being a kind, compassionate person, which is not fair because she is, well, I don't know. I'm sure she's got a pet, got children, good mother, all that sort of stuff, you know. So, not going there. Point is, there she was saying, no, you're going to screw, can I say. And yesterday she introduced the concept of generation screwed to this particular show. She said the generation that's coming after us baby boomers, I don't know how old Ruth would be now, she'd be probably in her mid-70s, I would think, but the generation that's coming after us, and that's those of us on superannuation or about to retire, or no, sorry, about to claim national superannuation, sorry, and the gold card, we are the lucky ones, and the generation that's coming after, and she really meant sort of 15 years onwards, is generation screwed. They won't have anything near the cost of living. They're not given much now in comparison to their parents and grandparents. And they are now going to be, as she points out, made even worse off by a compulsory KiwiSaver campaign that will essentially require them to pay 6% of their gross income and also will potentially reduce their income as well, as their employer has to stock up with the other 6%. So the first thing he'll do is reduce the wage and salary, you would think, of his employee to be able to compensate him or herself for that advanced level of contribution as well. And then I asked a question in the course of that conversation. I said, okay, you're talking about the unaffordability of national superannuation. We went through some figures yesterday based upon the latest Treasury calculations. But, and here was the but, the question became then, so what would you do now? And Ruth replied, and it was a most unusual reply in actual fact. It wasn't the reply I expected from Ruth, actually, to be honest with you, knowing a little bit about, you know, her background and everything. She said, well, I wouldn't change it. I wouldn't change it, okay? I'd keep the universality of those who currently have. And when I asked her, well, why on earth would you do that, given that there's clearly lots of people, including yourself, who don't need national superannuation, for whom its absence would not make any difference at all, given that she's probably, Ruth, well, no, she would be a multimillionaire. The answer to that question was, well, it's about the politics. So it wasn't about the fact that it's not the right thing to do. It's just that it would be politically problematic. All right. So this is the debate then. Now, another poll's come out last night from One News Varian poll to go with a post with Freshwater poll on what New Zealanders think about superannuation. And I have to say, New Zealanders are confused. That's the best way to describe it. There isn't a uniformity amongst us as to what should or should not occur. All right? Far from it. We are, I think confused is the right word. We really do not know what the best course of action might be. So I would be interested in what you think, which is far more important than what I think, on this particular issue. Just to give you an idea, for example, as to what the solutions might be. And I want to get or invite you to take part in this debate this morning. It says here in the One News Varian poll, so let me just share that with you, that 40% or 44% of voters thought that the government's top priority should be keeping New Zealand Super unchanged. So in other words, it's exactly the system that we've got that Treasury are telling us we can't afford into the future. And we can't. Just sort of, that's true. The rest was split between reducing or removing payments for people with higher incomes or assets, the roofs of this world, if you like. 25% of people thought that it should be essentially income and asset tested. And others, 26%, thought the most important thing to do was to raise the age of eligibility from 65 to 67, which I think is ACT Party policy. Yes, it is. When it came to the one post-border Varian poll, was slightly different. 35% said introduce means testing. 26% said keep the status quo. 25% said lift the age to 67. And 8% wanted the current workers tax more so that they could pay more for national superannuation into the future. Good luck on that one. I'm interested in what you think. To give you some figures, at the moment we pay almost $25 billion this year, $25 billion, which is 17.6% of our total tax revenue, to pay me and all of my generation and the generation that's older national superannuation. All right. And by 2030, that will have risen to $31.2 billion. And by 10 years' time, in 2036, it'll have written to $43 billion, 21% of all the total tax revenue, over a fifth of all the total tax revenue that we'll get in this country. So I'm interested in your views on this one this morning, 0800 33 22 83. My generation's quite selfish. I'm going to say it out front. If you give us something, we think we've earned it and deserve it. We haven't. That's just the honest truth. We didn't pay enough tax when we were young. As a generation, I'm not saying individually, God, I paid enough tax, all right. Mind you, I'd have to say, just quietly, I think I'm on the right side of that for another reason. But we didn't pay enough tax as a generation to support ourselves now. The economy hasn't grown. We aren't as productive enough as New Zealanders. So it's got to give somewhere. So the question is, where does it give? Do we have to introduce some form of means and income testing for those who are currently in receipt of it? Or do you agree with Ruth? No. Leave the over 65s alone. Holy moly, there's just too many people there to piss off. We'll start doing that for those who are under 65, and you can see the inherent unfairness of that, so let me get this right, you know. I'm paying for this. So, yes. So, do you agree with the concept of universality? That's the first question you've got to ask. Everybody gets it, whether they need it or not, okay? That's the first question you've got to ask. Second, age of eligibility. Is 67 just ridiculous? If you're going to do it, go to 70. And as Ruth Richardson pointed out, she was absolutely right, the National Party, I think it was, lifted the age of eligibility for superannuation from 60 to 65. relatively quickly over a 10-year period from memory, nobody moaned or complained. And I suspect nobody would moan or complain if you lifted the age from 65 to 70 over a 10-year period either. I could be wrong. You tell me. And then the third one is, if KiwiSaver is going to be compulsory and is a good thing, do we just have to accept that that generation screwed, as Ruth Richardson would say, so it's probably anybody under the age of 50 currently listening to this, includes you, Josh, is going to have a lesser standard of living going into the future, as they have to save for their retirement while their parents and their grandparents don't and won't. Love to get your thoughts. 0800 33 22 83, text 5050. It is 18 minutes past 8.
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8: The Honourable Shane Jones, Deputy Leader of New Zealand First, warmly invites you and your family to his public meetings in Timaru on Saturday 4th of July and Oamaru on Sunday 5th of July. Shane's Timaru meeting is on Saturday 4th of July, 2 p.m. at the West End Hall in West End. His Oamaru meeting is on Sunday 5th of July, 2 p.m. at St. Kevin's Auditorium, Oamaru. 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
0: I'm actually going to be around there in Timaru and Oamaru that time. I've got to go and pick up Theo, because it's the end of term two. And he's actually at St. Kevin's, ironically. Oh, he says, Dad, can we go and listen to Shane Jones? I'm going, for God's sake, what's the matter with you, boy? You're 17. You shouldn't be thinking about things like that. It's fascinating, his age group, I have to say. They're quite into this election. Listen, Josh, I said to him, oh, for God's sake, you shouldn't be interested in politics at your age. I know, I said that to him. I know, I said that to him. You know, for God's sake, go and play football, chase girls, do your bloody studies, you know. They've got Cambridge exams when he gets back at term four, I think, straight after. So, and they're quite intense, I have to say. He reminded me, Josh, that he's going to turn 18 before the election. Theo is going to turn 18. He's going to have the vote. My son is going to have the equivalent amount of say in this coming election as me. Scares the bejesus out of me, John.
2: Wow.
0: I mean, it just, oh my God, man. Wow. He can't even put his tie on properly or tie his shoes. Doesn't know where the dirty washing basket is. And he's got a say in the running of this country? You've got to be joking.
2: Is he going to vote Greens like your other daughter did? Or
0: well, that's the other thing. You know, can I trust him? I mean, my daughters, can I say, or my daughter voted Green at the last election.
2: Well, I suppose it could be worse. Daughter. I suppose she could vote to Party Māori.
0: Well, again, I just went, no. I've got a bit of a belief now. You shouldn't be allowed to vote until you're 30, Josh, or at least 25. You should have some sort of test, you know. But no, Theo's going to vote. Although I said, I really want to go and watch Shane Jones, Dad. And I went, really? So we have to stay an extra day, I said, because he's playing the blood match. I'll just explain very quickly. Waitaki Boys High School and St. Kevin's College, one's a state school, God, Waitaki Boys was set up, 1860s, I think, was very, very famous in its time. And St. Kevin's College was set up about the 1920s, I think, as a Catholic boarding school, a boys' Catholic boarding school. They developed an animosity from each other from the moment. And can I tell you, in the 1920s, Catholics and Protestants did not get on in this country. In fact, there was an election fought over the influence of Catholics in Parliament. It's almost exactly the same argument 100 years ago as co-governance today, that Catholics had far too much influence in the running of New Zealand. No, seriously. This is 100 years ago. Anyhow, cut a long story short, they were antagonistic to each other and they'd play the sporting contest every year, which became known, it is still known, as the blood match, because I have to say over the years, plenty of it has been expended. It was only a rugby game, but now it's a mass sporting event between netball, because Waitaki Girls High has entered it as well, netball, basketball, chess, for God's sake, debating, as well as the more traditional sports like hockey, football, and rugby. So all of his school, and I would imagine Waitaki Boys and Waitaki Girls for that matter, but particularly Waitaki Boys and St. Kevin's, are G'd up for the blood match, I have to say. And this year, home advantage is everything. It's going to be played at Waitaki Boys. So I've got to stay and watch the rugby game on the Saturday. So he said to me, Josh, Dad, well, if we're going to stay on the Saturday, can we stay on the Sunday and watch Shane Jones? He's going to be speaking at the school. And which has occasioned some upset itself, can I just say. Shane won't know this. But some of the students at St. Kevin's are saying that he should be banned from talking at St. Kevin's.
2: Oh, for God's sake.
0: Sure. I can imagine that comes from home, you know, because, well, who knows. So there you go. All right. Sarah says, I'm a young Gen X 48-year-old, okay? We were the ones who had to pay interest on student loans, yes. I am an old mother, I've got a 5 and a 6-year-old, and I have ill health. I'm desperately trying to pay my mortgage off by the age of 65. I've very little KiwiSaver. I'm definitely generation screwed, says Sarah from Horowhenua. If super must go up from 65, then it needs to be means tested to 67 because I'm relying on superannuation in my future, says Sarah from Horowhenua. Good on you, Sarah. Thank you. That's the kind. I'm also told by somebody else that the Labour Party, are in our high school's electioneering. Listen, I don't think any of them will be free from that. Didn't Mr. Butterick, the National MP, get into trouble for electioneering in the Wairarapa schools this year? Morning, Michael, says Phil. I'm 65 and I'm in a well-paying job. I look around at my mates and none of them are retired and many are 70 plus. The retirement age needs to go up. No doubt that will be considered racist by the usual crowd of grifters, says Phil. I'm on your side, Phil. I was talking to a dear school friend of mine last night and we both commented on the fact that we're not really old, are we? And we're well past superannuation retiring age. He works as a tradie in Brisbane. I work, he's got his own business over there. I work, obviously, still. I think my brain's okay. Go to the gym as often as I can. You can't tell me that I'm old. Well, I look old, sound old, have old views, but I don't feel old. What do you think? 0800 33 22 83, text 5050. And Grant from Hawke's Bay says, why don't they just increase overseas company ownership tax by, say, 0.5%, create a super supplementary fund, and go to 67 over the next 10 years? My thoughts, says Grant. And I am from Australia, says Anthony. I've seen the effects of compulsory superannuation. Yes, money goes into the stock markets, great. But on the flip side, people have less in their wages because of it, so they have a harder time on costs. Then they get their super payout, so they pay off the debt and buy a nicer house. Now, flush with cash, they push up the house prices and on it goes. And of course, I watch people about to retire back in 2007 get wiped out by the great financial crash and then have to work another 5 years to scrape it back. Households' debt in Australia is at the highest it's ever been, says Anthony. Sean, welcome to the show. Good morning to you.
10: Good morning, Michael. I'm agreeing with your previous texter. I'm 10 plus years away from retirement, but the majority of our senior partners work well beyond 65. My father was an example. He lived to his late 90s, but he was active both mentally and physically in his pseudo-retirement well past then. I think it is fair and logical, given if a person wants to work, have the opportunity, and do not the first super till they are 70 plus, they should be able to. The usual group of cultural grifters will scream and shout. I'm also concerned about, I work for a multinational, but a smaller business, having to, like a SME, which is, I think, 80% of New Zealand business, having to pay employees' wages that will, if it goes up to 6% compulsory, it will affect their ability to hire, it will affect their ability to pay talent, and will lower the mean starting salaries. That's the flip side to forcing people to pay 6%. I pay a larger KiwiSaver because I've got the ability to do so. People will make prudent decisions, apart from the usual retarded groups. But raising it to well beyond 65, it's not the medieval or the early 60s. We're not dying at 70. Some people are living into, mostly are living into their late 80s, early 90s. So I don't know why we have a retirement age which is now 40 years out of date.
0: Mm. Somebody's just said, and it's a fair point too, as someone aged 60 who's just recently been made redundant and no one will hire me due to my age, then the retirement age is pretty important to me. If you can guarantee jobs, then that's fine, says another. That's a fair point too, isn't it? Because there is a discrimination against those aged 55 plus in the New Zealand workforce for reasons beyond me, but there you go.
10: That's a fair point. Maybe an exception can be made for them, but I still think that is and most of the white collar jobs, etc., that isn't a barrier. I realise it is a jobs or an IT, or it isn't a barrier because you can work. Seasoned professionals are actually quite preferred, but I realise that it is a group that should be catered for, but I think it'll be a smaller group. But just touching on your earlier comment, I almost was dropping my jaw when Ruth Richardson was on yesterday. I do remember in the early 90s, you commonly referred to her as a combination of a penthouse pet and Mother Teresa to the free marketeers. She referred to you as Winston's poodle. It was astonishing. It was like David Seymour being invited to the Maori Party conference. I think there could be peace in the Middle East if Winston and Ruth could get, if you and Ruth could get together. I see it as a hopeful future.
0: I hope personalities be put aside because we need a policy that works, and at the moment I don't think we've got one. Thank you for your call, Sean. All right, and talking about that, there's also lots of silliness still around, it seems, as well. We'll carry on having this conversation about superannuation. I'd be fascinated in your thoughts. New Zealand is impossibly confused as to a solution. There is no consensus. Can I say to Nicola Willis and to the National Party, compulsory KiwiSaver is not the answer. It doesn't deal with the issues that are out there. And it, in the short term, has serious equity problems, as Ruth Richardson pointed out yesterday. Anyhow, and you wouldn't have expected Ruth to point them out. Well, there she did. Okay, listen, can I introduce you to more weirdness, though, this morning? Oh, God, it's been having a weird time at the moment. Fantasist members of Parliament, dear Lord. But and regulatory authorities that just go into wokeness and get incredibly upset about the smallest, that seem to be triggered by the smallest complaint. But let me introduce you to, a brewer. Abandoned Brewery is their, I think, their trading name. They have been banned by the Advertising Standards Authority from using a teddy bear can design on their, it's a puckish, humorous attempt. I think they call it Petoni Draft with a stuffed, it looks like a stuffed teddy bear as part of its design. The Advertising Standards Authority received a single complaint and decided to uphold said complaint, saying that the advertising on the can proved unbearable to them and that for some strange reason, by putting a teddy bear, it was encouraging small children to drink. joining us about that is the owner of Abandoned Brewery, Tim Ward, and he joins us now. Tim, welcome to the show. Lovely to have you on.
11: Thanks, Michael. Good morning.
0: Mate, first of all, Abandoned Brewery, where are you? What are you?
11: Abandoned Brewery's almost 10 years old. We're 9 years old this year. We started in Lower Hutt. We bought somebody else's broken dream and brought it back to life. And we've been plugging away ever since. And we've built up a couple of bars, one in Porirua and one in Petone.
0: Okay, so you have a combination of brewer and retailer then, yeah?
11: Yeah, that's right. I started my career about 32 years ago on Cuba Street with music venues. San Fran was one of my first.
0: All right, I'm sure that means something to somebody living in Wellington. So I guess the point is you know the advertising area, sorry, you know the area well. And Wellington has its own sense of humour. It enjoys that you decided to put a teddy bear on your can of beer. Why did you do that?
11: Well, this is as a brewery, we've always pushed boundaries, and we've pushed up against a couple of multinationals over the years quite intentionally. One was waste management, where we went to a beer festival and rebranded them Wasted Management. Another time we took the Monster logo from Coca-Cola and we went past it through a copyright lawyer and made sure that we weren't breaching infringement, but we did receive a request to remove that logo from the can of beer as well. And that's all very intentional. As a small brewery, we don't have much of a marketing budget, so we do things intentionally. But this beer can thing was like a gift. It just came out of nowhere. As a craft brewery, we never intended to market to 0 to 5-year-olds with teddy bears on cans of beer. We did a complete range. There wasn't just one. There was six of them, six different cans. And it was a riff on a Beervana stand, which we did a few years ago, where we built a sculpture, which was 5 metres tall, entirely made of teddy bears. And it was symbolic of the craft beer industry being stuffed. So it was just a series of puns.
0: And it's also a play, obviously, on the word beer too. B-E-A-R-B-E-E-R, obviously.
11: Yeah, exactly. It's completely harmless. And the teddy bears, when you look at them, they're all old, distressed. They've lost eyes. They're worn. They're all patchy. And they're pushed right up against they're blowing up quite big. So at first glance, you may not even work out what they are. So when this complaint came in, it was like a gift. We just had to use it for marketing.
0: Okay, and you did. And I'm looking at the breweries now. Okay, that's fine. So it's a play on words. It's It's puckish. It's the sort of thing that you'd expect from the craft beer industry as a general rule, but in terms of... I'm not offended by it. You're not having it. You're obviously playing on words. It's simple. A complaint goes to the Advertising Standards Authority because they say, oh, my God, you shouldn't have teddy bears on, particularly in supermarkets, because what? What was the argument? You'll encourage kids to drink?
11: The complainant came in with a question and said, it was one line, because we received it from the Advertising Standards Authority when the complaint got passed through to us. We received the actual wording from the complainant, and it said, does this appeal to children? Question mark. Which in my book, I'm no English literature genius, but I don't think that that's necessarily a complaint. It just seems like quite a simple question. And the Advertising Standards Authority obviously thought that these were teddy bears attracted to children. Now, bears not attracted to children. You'd think maybe if it was not an RTD, this would sort of cause a stir. But, this is just a ridiculous thing, which anyone else apart from us who regularly utilise this and have in our wheelhouse, smart people who work in advertising wouldn't be able to utilise this for branding. I mean, it cost us thousands of dollars in stock that we had to sell off at a discounted price, or had to labels we couldn't use anymore. So it did come at a cost, which is frustrating. But we are lucky that we managed to leverage it.
0: Okay. So, listen, it is bizarre. So you get one, it's not even a complaint, as you point out, just a question. The Advertising Standards Authority, I think that's the Hilary Souter. She's the chief executive of that from memory, isn't she? Is that right? Am I talking about the right place?
11: No idea, Michael.
0: Oh, okay. So you just get a letter from them or an email saying explain yourself. Did you have the opportunity to explain yourself?
11: Yeah, we did go back and we did rebut the complaint. That we had product in market, we didn't want to keep selling it, but we in the end they came back and upheld the complaint.
0: What does that mean when the Advertising Standards Authority upholds a complaint? Do they have the ability to get you to withdraw wholly your advertising and your product?
11: They don't. No, they don't. It's a toothless authority, which in itself seems kind of pointless. And it's only public opinion that can sway a producer from withdrawing a product from the market or altering any label. There's a couple of great examples of advertisers who ignore them, and that's Hell Pizza and Wicked Campers.
0: Routinely
11: come up with advertising which intentionally breached advertising standards or expected to get complaints, and would simply ignore them. And there is no, I mean, with an agency which is toothless, I just don't see the point in them necessarily existing. And I think if public opinion is going to be the thing that stops manufacturers or advertisers from producing ads which are unsavoury, then let the people choose with their feet rather than have this layer of bureaucracy.
0: Okay, because I was just thinking through the implications if they did have that, is that you'd have to abandon a great amount of beer that you've already put into those cans, but you're not faced with that particular choice by the sounds of things.
11: No, it's entirely optional, but it raises the question for us, like, what's the impact going to be? Do people really think of this as a problem? What we did was we backed ourselves and decided that this was ridiculous and we were going to be able to capitalise on it rather than lose a lot of money on the situation.
0: Except, and here's the except, I guess your problem will be with supermarkets who will look at potentially this, the Advertising Standards Authority judgment, and potentially use that as an example not to stock you. Have you struck that yet?
12: No, we didn't strike it with supermarkets, but Liquorland's required us to get our products cleared with an organisation called LAPPS. And LAPPS is an industry body which checks labels. It's sort of a pre-market litmus test to give you advice on whether markets are going to be whether labels will be considered complaint worthy. And LAPPS, we've since learnt and joined as an organisation, uses a tool to help us to make sure that we can comply. They didn't think that the teddy bears themselves were an issue, but picked up a couple of useful things that we'd missed on our labelling, which led us to further improve our compliance. So,
0: So the Advertising Standards Authority doesn't have the power to do anything except to go tut tut. So essentially, it's a it's not so much a standards implementer. It's just say you've breached our standards, but you can then go to a rival, well, what appears to be a different organisation, get the tick from them, and if you get their tick, then the supermarkets and the liquor outlets will go, that's fine by us. It sounds like they're sort of a rival standard or values agency, are they?
12: Well, they're an industry-led organisation. So any retailer or manufacturer or advertiser can sign up to them as a subscriber, and even as a non-member, you're able to use their services for a more expensive fee. And they work as a pre-check. Usually, once you've raised the ire of the Advertising Standards Authority, LAPPS are not going to back you up or give you a bill of health to say, yeah, go ahead and go through the supermarkets. Supermarkets are very risk adverse, so they're not going to make their own judgment. They're going to follow the judgment of the ASA.
0: Right. 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That's what it stands for.
12: Yeah.
0: Okay. Yeah. And it was established by the Association of New Zealand Advertisers, just to make it even more complicated, who've signed up to something called an International Global Standards Coalition Promoting Responsible Alcohol Marketing. So let me get this right. LAPS have said your marketing, apart from presumably, well, the concept of using the teddy bear image is fine. Is that right?
12: That's what we read into the report, yes.
0: Okay. Right. But the Advertising Standards Authority have said it's not okay. So when there is that kind of clash, is it just left to you to determine what happens next, or presumably the retailers of your product?
12: We have to make the decision on whether we continue to sell the product or not. And the supermarkets and Liquorland banner, which is a foodstuffs owned brand, will follow the advice of the ASA and not stock the product if they find out about it.
0: Right. Okay. So you've still got a commercial decision ahead of you by the sounds of things, is that right?
12: We've pulled the product from... We've sold off the product prior to this promotion. The complaint actually happened over 6 months ago, and so we decided that we would run through the labels, most of the labels that we have. We dumped a few of them, but we're actually considering doing a limited rerun because the response has just been incredible. My email inbox got flooded yesterday when the video went viral. And so we'll likely do a rerun of these banned beers or extinct beers just for fun's sake. And we won't sell those through retailers. We'll just email direct. So if anyone's interested on these, jump on our website and subscribe.
0: All right. Okay. Thank you very much. And thank you for your time, Tim. Tim Ward, owner of Abandoned Brewery, on the backlash for the teddy bear campaign. Yet another example of a regulatory body in this country who have decided that they'll be stupid and impose a set of standards that are not national standards in this country and create problems for the commercial sector when it, you've just got to go and see it for yourself. It's, as he described, it's if you've gone ever gone through the craft, you've gone through the craft brewery, I guess you're a craft brewer type person, are you, Josh? You've gone through the supermarket, you see them all the different
2: Yeah, labels. I'm not a huge craft brewer fan, to be honest.
0: No, neither am I, actually. It's too expensive.
2: Yeah.
0: But that's not the point. I mean, but there's an array of, I guess, marketing of those cans that's designed to arrest your attention and be a bit puckish, I would describe the humour.
2: Definitely, yeah. There's all sorts across the different...
0: And I'd have to say, this would... probably be the least offensive of them all, but there you go. Your thoughts and on superannuation, the ongoing debate. It will not go away. I think it'll be an issue for this campaign, certainly for those about to retire or who have retired, but it will also be an issue for those under 50 as well, because they are looking at some serious impediments to their cost of living in years to come. It is 12 minutes to 9.
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0: 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Michael Laws, Uncensored, on The Platform.
1: Oh, and let me tell you about a case also, a criminal case, in which the defendants are, their name is suppressed, even though they've cost the New Zealand taxpayer over $5 million. I'll talk to you about that a little bit later on this morning. John, welcome to the show. Good morning to you.
2: Oh, g'day, Michael. The Advertising Standards Authority must have something against canned beer. I remember a while back they took to task a craft beer outfit that depicted on its cans the fictitious Polynesian navigator Kupe, and that was regarded
1: as
2: egregious cultural infraction for which they tried to haul them over the coals. But can I make a quick comment on Ruth Richardson and her attitude to Kiwis, National Super?
1: Go for your life. Yeah, absolutely.
2: Yeah, yeah. She's a classic of her kind, in my view. She sort of regards herself as an unselfish economic purist who only has the good of the nation at stake, like sort of an Ayn Rand type purist. And yet, as soon as you broach the subject that it might be a good idea for her, with all her wealth, to perhaps not be entitled to a form of social welfare, which it is. Oh, goodness, no, that might eat into my fund that allows me to swim in the morning, then go to karate, and then slip in a bit of bridge in the afternoon. You know, I mean, you can't take these people with much seriousness.
1: So you're saying Ruth's answer to my question yesterday should have been, of course people like me shouldn't get it. It should be income and asset tested.
2: Well, that would be the principled approach, wouldn't it?
1: It's funny you say that, because that's exactly where she and I fell out 35 years ago. That's why I crossed the floor of Parliament. That's why I ran a whole series of programs against her policy. Because Ruth's policy as the Minister of Finance in 1991... was to income and asset test superannuation.
2: Delightful. You don't have, she doesn't have a problem with a bit of hypocrisy either. Yeah, right.
1: Well, it was going to be for everybody, so it wasn't going to be for those who retired. Although maybe that taught her that lesson of 35 years ago, that you don't dabble around, that you make it for the generation coming, because she learned, to give us some credit, she learned the lesson that she'd made a mistake 35 years ago. What do you think?
2: Yeah, we might all have a bit more money as a nation as well if you hadn't flicked all our state assets for a dime as well. That shouldn't exactly
1: then
2: cover
1: the previous late Roger Douglas
2: either.
1: And David Cagle can take some credit for that as well, I have to say.
2: Yeah, well, they sort of started it, but she continued that little thing. She's been associated with a number of failed businesses, Sinlay, all sorts of other stuff. She's some sort of self-styled consultant of some sort, but goodness me. Anyway, that's my thinking, Michael.
1: All right, John. Okay, and that's what it is, freedom of speech and thought. Matt, welcome to the show. Good morning to you.
3: And good morning to you, Mr. Laws. Here's my take on the super thing, Michael. If I was in charge, what I'd do, so put it in context, I'm 50, so I've got another 15 years before I'm supposedly eligible for it.
1: Yeah,
3: I would put super immediately up to 67. But what I would do is that 2 years between 65 and 67, you would pay no tax on the money that you earn, but 100% of what you would pay in tax would be deducted from you and go straight into your KiwiSaver, and the government would also pay you $5,000 per year. That would go straight towards your KiwiSaver, because what super costs the country about, what is it? Forgive me, Michael, my ignorance.
1: So, but forgive me, wouldn't that be more expensive to the, but wouldn't that be more expensive to the government than in actual fact just paying your super at 65?
3: No, I don't think so, because what super, about $600 a week, $500 a week for a pensioner?
1: Yeah, it's about
3: so
1: that.
3: What's that, 25, 30 grand a year? So,
1: No, it's for a single super annuitant. And if you're earning income, as you have just said, you'd be earning income, obviously, at the time, you're probably going to take about $600 net a week. So it's about $13,000, $14,000 a year net.
3: If you're taking $600 a week in super.
1: Sorry, $600 a fortnight. Sorry, $600.
3: A fortnight.
1: Yeah.
3: Put it this way, Michael. What I'd do is I'd certainly make it tax-free, but the money would go straight to your KiwiSaver, and I'd make some form of contribution from the government to encourage people to stay at work, because that way then you would have some option to opt out of it if you had medical certificates. Because let's be honest, there are people between 65 and 70.
1: Yeah, but that's what you've got the welfare system for at the end of the day, isn't it? I mean, if you are, for example, I'm sure there's... So if I'm 55 and made redundant, I can't get a job.
3: Yeah, we need to have an incentive there. But I do think, Michael, like for me, you know, I would be, just personally myself, I would be happy to go for it to 67, because you can't pay for what you haven't got, you know. And at the end of the day, if we're just going to dig ourselves deeper and deeper into debt for further generations, you're only kicking the can down the road, really, aren't you? So somewhere along the line, you've got to make a change.
1: But should it? But when you get to 67, and now you've still got 17 years to go, should it be a universal, if you like, benefit or payment, or should it be dependent upon your income and your assets? So if you're a large setup or what should it be?
3: No, I think it's universal. Everyone is entitled to it, what they choose to do with it, whether they choose to gift it away or whatever from that point. But if you've worked your whole life and built up assets of millions of dollars, then you're still entitled to it. That's my take on that, Michael. I really think that, because that's a bit of a kick in the goolies, really, isn't it? If you've worked all your life and creating a lot of these wealthy people have also, don't forget, created a lot of employment for other people. Taking a lot of risks in their life.
1: And the argument, of course, also is that they've also paid an awful lot of tax in their lifetime as well.
3: Exactly. And one thing I found, Michael, too, that was, you know, I didn't realise this until we started earning reasonable money, was it puts you into a position then where you actually become less of a burden on the tax, on the health system and whatnot, because, like, we're lucky and fortunate that a lot of our stuff now we pay privately to private hospitals, private specialists.
1: Oh, I see. So you're thinking your superannuation is going to pay your private health insurance levies?
3: No. What I'm saying is at our age now that we are,
1: because of
3: the money we earn, we can afford to go to pay for specialist appointments and MRIs and CTs and all sorts of stuff that we would go into the public system. My family.
1: A large number of people can't afford to pay.
3: Yes, I understand that. That's what I mean, is that we, our family, pay for a lot of medical stuff that we would otherwise get through the public system. So that's what I'm saying. When we get to 65, I think that no matter how much money you've got, the super should be universal, because in some ways back through our life, we have saved the taxpayers a reasonable amount of money on things that we've paid for that otherwise we would have got through the public system. Do you know what I mean? I don't know if I'm explaining it properly.
1: Well, all I can say is that the second drag that old people are is not just in terms of national superannuation, but in terms of access to our public health system. So the majority of public health spending in this country, well, a significant proportion of it anyhow, but in a disproportion, is for people age 65 plus. But then that's because you're very wealthy,
3: you're going to go in and you're going to pay your $35,000 or whatever it is to get your hip replacement. You're not going to sit on a waiting list for 9 months or 12 months and go through the public system.
1: That's true. But you're going to have to have that money, so they are less of
3: a burden on the health system or the health dollar. Unafford.
1: All right, Matt, thank you for your thoughts. The question is, what are yours? 0800 33 22 83. And somebody else's, or a couple of people, Ingrid, I think it is, and Monique, have said, Michael, based on the ASA's reasoning, the Advertising Standards Authority, perhaps we should stop using pride, using rainbow flags, encouraging children to be gay, says Monique. And Ingrid says, teddy bear images on beer, bad, versus drag queens and libraries reading to kids, good. No. There's no consistency in moral standards in this country. Can I just say to Ingrid and Monique? Of course there's not. All right. And after 9 o'clock, more on the superannuation debate. Love to get your thoughts on that this morning. It's not going to go away. Let's compare also some of the policies of the parties that are out there. Do they make sense? Will they stack up? Will you vote for parties based upon It is 9 o'clock.
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4: In this update, New Zealand appears to be bucking a global downturn in demand from Indian students. The BBC reports Indian students are increasingly reconsidering study abroad options, driven by a weaker currency, visa restrictions and dimmer job prospects in the UK and US. But Waikato University Vice-Chancellor Neil Quigley says Indian enrolments are expected to hold steady over the next year, matching levels seen over the past 18 months.
5: We're probably about at the same level as China. The Indian students have been a bit stronger in the past year in terms of our total numbers, but Chinese student interest is coming back as well.
4: A leading blood cancer specialist with more than 30 years' experience says he's leaving New Zealand for Australia due to unsafe staffing levels. Terry Taylor has resigned from his specialist cancer diagnostic role at Dunedin Hospital's pathology lab, frustrated by the lack of a national plan to recruit and retain scientists. Taylor says he knows his departure won't help the situation, but he's been trying to improve it for many years.
6: Directly after the pandemic, we had an ideal opportunity to reset everything we're doing and get things moving in the right direction. I've been banging my head, certainly over a long period of time, with ministers, with the Health New Zealand leadership.
4: Surging public support for improved regional transport in the Lower North Island, Trains Taranaki will present a petition to Parliament today calling on the government to bring regular passenger rail services back. Our finest dining's about to be world-class certified as New Zealand's first Michelin stars are awarded in Auckland tonight. Restaurants from Auckland, Wellington, Christchurch and Queenstown are up for a star ranking from judges who've been secretly dining here for more than a year. Auckland Unlimited Chief Executive Nick Hill says it'll create a stronger image for our restaurant scene.
7: So when people look to

0: him.
1: Cyclist Aaron Gate will make his Tour de France debut this weekend. The three-time Olympian has been named in his XDS Astana team's eight-man roster. Gates joins George Bennett as the only other New Zealander so far confirmed to compete in the iconic event. That's sport. I'm Jodie Gill.
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3: It has no meaning, it has no purpose, it has no reason to be respected as a phrase. 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
8: Well, looking out on Stygian gloom at the moment, I have to say, and this would be a common refrain through much of inland North Island, South Island this morning, as the mist descends and won't clear away until much later on today. -4 in Twisel, -2 in Queenstown, -4 in Omarama, to give you some indication that it isn't all that pleasant. But for the North Island today, except for Gisborne, Hawke's Bay and Wairarapa. So for all of the rest of the North Island, it's going to be fine. You're going to have what I'm experiencing at the moment, patches of morning cloud or fog, and which probably won't disappear until about midday. A possible shower about eastern, northern and Great Barrier Island. For Gisborne, Hawke's Bay and Wairarapa, mostly cloudy with a few showers today. They'll clear about Wairarapa this afternoon. Nelson, Marlborough, Canterbury, Otago and Southland, exactly the weather I've described, areas of cloud or fog inland in particular and in the valleys, but generally fine. There might be some early morning drizzle about Banks Peninsula as I talk to you now. For the west coast of the South Island, it'll be cloudy periods with a few showers developing during the day, and that is a chance of a shower, cloudy, for the Chatham Islands. Gosh, you don't often see this. It's not very warm really anywhere, just quietly. I know it's 9 o'clock in the morning, but Kaitaia has only got to 11.8. It's -4 in Twisel, as I said. It's the windiest in Whakatane, which is a joke, so it's like a zephyr at the moment blowing through Whakatane. And Pio Pio, there's a name you don't see very often. It's got a little bit of drizzle, and it's the wettest place in the country. That is the news, sport and weather. 9:06.
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2: Now it's time for our hotspot weather location, brought to you by Thunderdonk. Born in the rugged hills of central Otago, Thunderdonk isn't just flavoured whiskey, it's a ritual in a bottle.
8: Yes, Rarotonga this morning is our hot spot. It's probably not very hot at the moment, Rarotonga, I have to say. The Great Fire and the destruction of 200 houses really led over 100 years ago to Rarotonga losing its lustre as the forestry town, or the primary forestry town of New Zealand, in actual fact, as it was at the time. And the demographics never really recovered. It is a very interesting number of people live there now, about 1,100. You can get a very, very, very cheap house. So if you're looking to get onto the housing pyramid, if you like,

0: go to Rarotonga, cheap house, cheap home. Where roughly only it's a ethnicity is really interesting. Rarotonga has more Maori folk living there than European, than Pākehā. 65% identified as Maori at the last election. It's recognised in its Maori religious beliefs. The religious affiliations there, it's one of the highest areas in New Zealand, Rarotonga, for folk who have or profess to have at the last census Maori religious beliefs. The Ratna Church in particular, very strong in the area. It's Rarotonga this morning, our hotspot for the day.
1: 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Ride the thunder, chase the storm. 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
0: I'm told that I should have pronounced B-O-B-O Pew Pew. Is that right? Is it I-O is pronounced in Maori? I mean, is that the Maori pronunciation, or is that the... I'm trying to remember my Maori, as basic as it was. But
3: I think I'd struggle not to laugh calling a place Pew Pew, to be honest. I mean, it sounds like just, something a kid would say.
0: I don't remember I-O meaning ooh. Listen, somebody will tell me. I'm sure they will. Michael, I'm 75, says Graham. 10 years ago, I chose not to take up super until I was 67, as at that time I was still earning from my own small business. I've not regretted doing so. Nowadays, super entitlement should occur at 70, says Graham. With the facility of appeal by those who can support a case for early entitlement due to poor health, 3 years of manual labour that's contributed to their misfortune, says Graham. I don't necessarily think that manual labour, my grandfather would be a good example of that, necessarily leads to leave poor health, to be fair. I've seen that argument. I go, I'm not convinced. Graham's, it's an interesting suggestion. You don't get super until you retire. So it's a form of income testing, I guess. Be all, says another review. I'd like, what is the proper pronunciation? Another one says it is P-O, P-U, P-U, P-U, P-U, P-U, P-U. I don't remember I-O, though, seriously, being pronounced. But then it's Ngāti Porou. I learned my Māori in the Ngāti Porou. Pete, welcome to the show. Good morning to you.
4: Morning, Michael. I'm one of those Generation Screwed types, but I thought that was a bit... I thought Ruth made her best point was that if the government can't look after their own box, why are they forcing everyone else to, if you know what I mean? I thought that was probably her best point she made, was that if the government can't balance their books and pay the bills and not live on the credit card, why would they then force everyone else to do the same? It's just the height of hypocrisy, isn't it?
0: Well, the point is, you could argue that for just about every government policy, couldn't you? But, I mean, at the end of the day, it's government that creates the policy. We elect the politicians who make the policy. New Zealand is having this debate, or needs to have this debate. We're not going to have it this election because it's pretty obvious that everybody is shying away from it for obvious reasons, or except the National Party. But they know that the policies that they are enacting with their compulsory KiwiSaver aren't going to affect the people who are receiving superannuation now. It's going to affect, well, you. How do you feel about the fact that you would have to contribute 6% and that your employer would as well, and your employer may decide to justify that by reducing your access to a wage or salary rise because they've suddenly got to add an extra 3% to what they pay into your KiwiSaver? What do you think?
4: Isn't the biggest voting block the boomers right now, isn't it? That's the biggest cohort of voters, isn't it?
0: I'm assuming so. People over the age of 65, I'm assuming so,
4: I think that, you know, the caller that talked about the hypocrisy from Ruth, I didn't think it was hypocrisy what she was saying. I thought it was a political point where
0: she was
4: basically saying, you can't, you couldn't force this on the biggest voting bloc that's right now, because the voting bloc will just vote for someone else. So the only way is if all parties go along.
0: She was admitting a political reality rather than arguing it was the right thing to do. Yeah.
4: Yeah, that's what I thought too, and I thought it was a bit unfair to say, you know, because I think she would go with it, but it's kind of political suicide if one says yes and one says no. So how do you win the election? But for me, I just feel a little bit that it should be means tested, but I see the unfairness of means testing. You know, I know that I'm working hard to save and not spend a lot of money, and I see other family members who blow it all. And I know at the end of the day, we'll end up in the same spot. I'll probably have to sell everything up to be in healthcare, and they'll get heavily subsidised, and then we'll all get the same money. So it's, I don't know. It seems like if we all end up in the same spot, regardless, you don't want to disincentivise hard work and savings. And I think that's what we have to be careful of.
0: Mm. Just to answer your question, I'm using AI here, so God knows it's probably hallucinated. But 25 to 26% of all New Zealand voters are aged 65 plus.
4: Yeah.
0: So that's not, that's not a majority, is it?
4: No. The other thing I was just thinking about as well is you know, some people can easily work till they're 70. You know, I know freezing workers who had carpal tunnel in their 40s and hands were starting to fall to pieces. I don't know how you have a system that caters to everyone and treats everyone the same when, and you know, you've got primary industry, which is meat workers that do a lot for the country, but it's hard on them, and or bricklayers or you know, things like that. So stonemasons, I don't know how you can fairly say everyone at 70 is now, you know, able to retire when some people's bodies are broken, you know, in their 60s. So I don't know how we deal with that. And I think, yeah, that's a tough one for a government.
0: Mm. I don't know how you do it either, just quietly. I'm not sure. But we're going to have to do it. We have to bite the bullet.
4: Yes.
0: Do we have to bite the bullet? We have to have the conversation first, don't we? I mean, I don't know that we've had the conversation. And isn't it finally a decision that New Zealanders should make? I don't think you can trust the political parties to come up with a solution. I'd like New Zealanders to choose with probably, and do you remember the referendum that we had with Winston Peters going back to, God, when it was the mid late 1990s? Remember that? There was a referendum. The Winston Peters was the treasurer at the time? I think he was. And he was promoting a compulsory superannuation scheme, very similar to compulsory KiwiSaver. And he, if you remember rightly, there was a referendum, and because the National Party didn't like Winston at that time, Peters and stuff like that, they lobbied against it, everybody did, and it was resoundingly defeated. I think it was so badly defeated, it was like 90% rejected the idea of having a compulsory superannuation scheme. But the idea was right, that there was a referendum that New Zealanders had a choice to make. We made a very complex choice to do with the electoral system in this country, an MMP. If you remember rightly, we went through a series of choices.
4: I voted on that one,
0: to a couple, and then we voted for that one. I mean, why couldn't we do that for superannuation?
4: I agree with you. It's something everyone has to have. I just don't know about compulsory. Anytime it's compulsory, it stops me allowing to spend my money or someone deciding where my money should be instead of myself. You know, perhaps my money should be better trying to pay my mortgage off, but someone's basically saying, no, I know better than you do. And maybe for some people they do need that. I don't know. That's why we have a welfare system, I guess. But I don't know. Are we all kind of needy? Are we all special needs? We are the only people that know what's best for us is our government, and I don't want to go down that road, I don't think.
0: No, neither do I. I'm a great believer. At the end of the day, I'm a populist Democrat. I mean, that's where my heart and my brain rests. The more decisions that you can give to the people to make, either as individuals or as a society, the better. And the less that you give to politicians and to bureaucrats, significantly the better. That's my view. But
4: Thanks, Michael.
0: All right, good on you. Thanks, Pete. Nice to talk to you. Christina, welcome to the show. Good morning to you.
5: Hi, Michael. I used to work for an Australasian company, and I had reports in both Australia and New Zealand, and it was always a point of envy that our employer paid 12% in super contributions to every Australian employee, and they had no obligation to pay anything. There's no compulsory requirement for an Australian to pay super contributions. They're all voluntary. So I don't see why our government can't have the employer pay for every employee, even if they don't contribute. Because Australia's been increasing their employer contributions, and they're now, I think, sitting at 12%. And there's no legal requirement of any employer to pay one brass razoo.
0: Really? So there isn't a contributory scheme in Australia, you're saying to me. It's all individual contributions.
5: That's right. It's voluntary, and the employer has to pay 12% for every single employee.
0: You pay
5: zero, and they pay 12%.
0: And that's the way it works in Australia.
5: That's right. So that's the way. That's why they're so successful, having to match employers' contributions went out. Years and years and years and years ago. That's how they've got ahead. Everybody that works for an employer gets super contributions made for them.
0: You're absolutely right. So it's a compulsory, and you've got to go. So it's employers are legally required to pay the minimum of 12%. And it becomes part of your employment package to a large extent.
5: And then
0: you decide how much, if anything, you're going to contribute yourself. Is that right?
5: Exactly. Just imagine if our employers started off on the low rate now and had to pay for everybody. Sure, they're going to take a hit. But employers are actually morally obligated to look after their workforce. So in the olden days, the lords and whatever, they looked after their workforce. Once they retired, if they got sick, the employers were actually the welfare system. And if you put your heart and soul into working, then, what's the problem with that?
0: Fair enough, Christina. Thank you very much. Nice to talk to you. Listen, there's a whole series of national media who are listening to my show at the moment. Because of something I said yesterday on this show, which is rather foolish of me, but there you go. I said that I'd be making a decision on Friday, but I won't be here, just can I tell you. So I just want you to know that.
3: So you stitched them up quite nicely then, really, is what you're saying.
0: I didn't mean to do that. So for those national media who've contacted me, speculating that I am going to be saying something on Friday, I say something every day of the week, but I won't actually be on the show on Friday.
3: So there may be an announcement, but you'll have to guess where.
0: I'll be travelling somewhere, and I shouldn't have mentioned the news this morning about the fact that the platform should have its own news. But Sean will be making an announcement on Friday. On the platform. All right, so Sean Plunkett will be making an announcement on the platform. I didn't mean to set people off, but there you go. And can I also just say to media, and I say this to everybody as well, I I learned this really early on in the piece, probably 30 years ago. Never comment on rumours or speculation of others, ever. And I've maintained that policy for the last, 30 years. And the reason why is because if you comment on a rumour, or if you're in public life and you comment on a rumour or a speculation, you immediately give it legs, all right? So I've had some ridiculous speculation given over the years, usually every election year, either local body or general election this year, being a numerous amount of speculation, and I never comment on rumours or speculation. If I've got something to say, I'll say it. End of story. But, you know, sorry, I don't have anything to say today. There you go. It is 23 minutes past nine.
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0: Listen, this is funny. Your ego must be massive, says Mark, if you think we are waiting for an announcement from you. Just my opinion, says Mark. All that snippy. Good on you, Mark. I hope that you're not, but it's just that I've got a blizzard of calls in the last 12 to 24 hours from the media who have obviously taken something that I said yesterday morning extraordinarily seriously. So, sorry, mate, I'm just helping them out. I'm sorry, Mark, if that's upset you. I didn't want to offend you. I clearly have. You're very snippy with me. Fair enough, too. Ross, welcome to the show. Good morning to you. Ross, you're on, mate.
11: Oh, sorry, mate. Sorry, I didn't know it was me. I just wanted to bring some clarity to the position that Christine made a few minutes ago about the advantages of the Australian system. Sure. And the mistake she makes is that if everybody in Australia followed the policy that she referred to, like force the employers to pay 12% of the salaries to the pension fund, they're doing nothing different than forcing them a pay increase. Because if you force them to...
0: No, it is a pay increase. Well, or it might be a deficit. So if I've got to pay you more money, but by way of a superannuation benefit. So if I was to go from, it'll be 3% at the moment, say to 12%, as the case in Australia, I might reduce the amount of money I pay you because I'm, you know, part of your employment package is the fact that I am paying so much into your retirement saving, yeah?
11: My inclination is to think that it's simpler than that. I think the beauty of the Australian system is that money that you that the employee invests in his own scriptures is invested tax free. He's not paying any tax on it.
0: Oh, really?
11: Oh, yeah.
0: Actually, I don't know if that's the case with KiwiSaver here. Do we? Oh, yes, we do pay tax, don't we?
11: No, it's not.
0: Yeah.
11: That's where the Aussies do it. The Aussies are paying over and above what the 12% is frequently because they're actually putting their own income tax-free into their own future.
0: Mm. Okay. They're also a richer economy than us, though, to a large extent.
11: Oh, yes. I don't think we could duplicate it, but...
0: No, I don't think so either. I think our small and medium employers in this country would go to the wall fairly quickly, Ross. But thank you very much. No, the debate's important. Chris, welcome to the show.
8: Hey, Michael, how are we going this morning?
0: I'm going okay.
8: Interesting conversation. I have to disagree with you on one thing, though. I think everyone should be entitled to the National Super. Because everyone has contributed. Everyone who pays taxes contributes to it. And so why? Because you haven't paid. It's like having a golden Kiwi ticket and I bought a ticket but I'm not allowed to have the winning prize at the end. You know, if you contribute, you should be getting it. And it's up to the individual if they choose not to receive it.
0: Mm.
8: Do you understand what I'm saying?
0: Mm. Okay. No, that's fair enough. So you're a universality fan.
8: No, I'm not. But we have no choice in it. Everyone has to contribute because that's the way it's set up. And so everyone should be entitled to receive.
0: No, but that's what I'm saying. It's called universality.
8: Yeah. Mm. Yeah, but okay. But I have a problem. Why don't we stop paying? Because we stop paying the doll and woman to sit at home and have babies. I think we could stop that and stop paying them. That would be better. I worked all my life.
0: No,
8: I'm 73. I worked all my life. I paid taxes all my life. I was never on the dole at any stage of my life. But all these people who are on the dole are going to get the super when they retire and they've contributed nothing.
0: Yep. That's the procedural unfairness of it all. yeah, that's right.
8: Okay.
0: That's the way it works. Mm. Okay, Matt, Chris, thank you for your view. No, good on you. Francisco, welcome to the show. Good morning to you.
12: Hi, good morning. Good morning to you. Just about this conversation of the superannuation on all that, I think it's a very important discussion to be had, because otherwise we're just hiding the head. Anyway, about the age, I think it should be increased. I don't know how much. That's for the expert to decide, and should be done probably every, you know, 10, 15 years, because life expectancy keeps going. We live much longer nowadays. And about who should receive it, I think not everyone. Some people don't need it, really. Might be pocket money for them, so no point in paying everyone. And about the employers paying that extra thing, I think it's not fair, really. It's just putting more pressure on them, and they should be excluded. I mean, it shouldn't be done for them.
0: Hmm.
12: Are you there?
0: Okay. Yeah. How are we going to handle this, though, Francisco? I think everybody's got a viewpoint, which is cool, and that's what I'm asking for this morning, to see what other people's views are, because they always inform you better. How are we going to make the decision as a country going forward as to how we deal with the superannuation issue?
12: Well, we did this, I think, 25 years ago when they went from 60 to 65. Well, it should be something similar.
0: Yeah. No. I mean, how are we as a country going to make that decision? Who's going to make the decisions? The policies, the policymakers, the bureaucrats, the media? Who should make that decision as to what we end up with?
12: Well, it could be a referendum for everyone to decide.
0: Mm. Mm.
12: Yeah.
0: Okay. All right. Good on you, Francisco. Yeah. Excellent. Thank you so much. Matt, welcome to the show. Good morning to you.
13: Good morning, Michael. I was down your neck of the woods last week. I went from Christchurch through to Queenstown. I stayed in Twizel and Wanaka, and I learnt what a hydro baby was. You know what a hydro baby is?
0: Nope.
13: It's people who were in that initial hydro scheme and the children that grew up there.
0: Oh, I see. They were born in the Twizels or the Clydes or something like that, the Cromwells.
13: Yes, around that area, the whole scheme. It's an incredible the setup. And I had to come home past the Benmore Dam and the Avonmore Dam and all that. And boy, it's a great system they got down there. It makes very little sense as to why we're not still doing that type of stuff in New Zealand. It's kind of crazy. We could literally have free power for everyone if we built a few more dams somewhere. But anyway, beautiful part of the world.
0: I'm on your side 100%. If we didn't have that amazing combination of the Tekapo, the Pukaki, Benmore, Aviemore, Waitaki, where would this country be?
13: Waitaki was built, started in the 1920s. Incredible.
0: They didn't build it then, though. But yeah.
13: It was finished in 1933. I stopped there and looked at the plaque, and I couldn't believe how old it was. It's coming up to 100 years old, and it's still cranking out power, which is
0: well. Then you got Roxburgh
13: incredible.
0: As well, Roxburgh and Clyde, which was on the.
13: Yeah, there's nine, I think, on that. Yeah, I think there's nine of them on that one river. So anyway, that's would have been a good.
0: Well, and
13: as a fact, thing
0: if,
13: to just
0: you,
13: carry
0: what
13: on
0: you
13: doing.
0: May not remember, there was something called Project Aqua. Oh. It was about 15 years ago, remember that, 20 years ago? And it was, I think it was Meridian. They wanted to actually dam the lower part of the Waitaki and put more dams on it, which would have made perfect sense. But remember all the greenies and the environmentalists got upset? And so as a result,
13: crazy.
0: They abandoned that?
13: Yeah, crazy. Hey,
0: it was.
13: I rang to call that sewer thing, but just a couple of things quickly. Pio Pio, that's how it's pronounced. It's the O in
0: Pio,
13: Pio,
0: Pio, Pio, Pio, Pio, Pio, like
13: Pio,
0: that.
13: Pio, Pio, yeah.
0: Pio,
13: yeah.
0: Pio, Pio,
13: or
0: Pio, Pio, Pio, Pio, Pio,
13: yeah. Yeah. Yeah. So that's that
0: Thank
13: one.
0: You.
13: And with regards to Ratahi, so I moved to Awakuni 20-odd years ago for a season to do some work down here, and I tried to join the Awakuni Rugby Club, and they wouldn't let me, and I tried to join the Ratahi Rugby Club, and they wouldn't let me because I wasn't a Maori. So hearing you say it's 65% population, I think it was much, much heavier down at that time. But I tried twice, and they're like, nah, just the bros. And I was like, oh, it's a bit racist, isn't it? But anyway, that's kind of what it's like down those ways. So this 65 pension age thing, so here's a real-world example. So my mother came across on the 10-pound crossings back whenever that was.
0: The 10-pound pounds, yeah. Yep.
13: So, and there's heaps and heaps of those that make up that 65 plus 25% cohort that you were talking about in the electorate, and that gets every one of those people vote. So it's probably more like 30 to 35% of the total vote, because a lot of the other cohorts don't actually vote. But she's never worked a day in her life, not one day, has not ever paid a cent of tax. She's been a stay-at-home mum, but then she had seven kids. I'm one of seven. We all tend into good, hard-working taxpayer. So as far as I'm concerned, she's kind of contributed in that sense. So she sort of deserves to get that pension. But then they came out with a few friends. One of those friends were just a couple, never had kids. The wife has never worked a day in her life. Also, never paid a cent of tax, but also claims the pension. So basically, one person's income through tax is now paying for two people's superannuation and no excess contribution. Like literally, and that's why we're running out of money, because if you've
0: How would
13: never
0: you run it? I mean,
13: in,
0: it's the nature of the beast that mothers of the time, wives and mothers of the time, didn't work. I mean, there was policy to make sure that they didn't. In fact, if you're a married woman, you were discouraged from working because you were taking the job of a man. I mean, you couldn't differentiate between whether or not you were married or not, could you, at the time, in terms of access to superannuation?
13: No, you couldn't. And so that's the point that I was coming to, is that to try and broad brush or one size fits all, it's never going to satisfy everybody.
0: So it's got to be universal. You can't make decisions around whether you're worth it or not.
13: No, but personally, I do think that if you're well off, you know, let's just use that as if you've got enough money that you're not going to have to work, you've got a couple of properties or, you know, some investments or something so that you can live through till your 80s or 90s and you'll be just fine. Well, then I think it's fair that those people probably don't get it. Do you know what I mean? Because
0: so you're an asset and income test favour. You like that?
13: I think so, yeah, because I think that's the fairest way to do it. If you've got enough, it'd be like someone going on a job seeker benefit because they lose their job, but they've got $1 million in the bank. They're not going to give you a benefit, are they?
0: I don't think so.
13: No, well, they definitely mean
0: that tested. Yeah.
13: Yeah, they definitely mean test for that type of thing. And I just think these people that I've worked all my life and so I'm entitled to it, well, they're kind of missing the point because there's no money. Do you know what I mean? The country is...
0: No, and that's why we're having the conversation. We wouldn't be having this conversation if we could afford it. You're absolutely right, Matt. Thank you very much for your call, mate, and for your contribution. And Curly says, Michael, Beaumont Dam on the Clutha River would have been finished by now, but it was mothballed by the Monas. Absolutely. There was a hell of a scrap over just getting Clyde built. If this country hadn't have built the Clyde Dam, which I think from memory is the single most... in terms of electricity production or generation, I think it's the single largest dam in New Zealand, just as one dam. But if they hadn't built Clyde in the 1980s, they made the decision, pushed ahead against all the greenies, if you remember rightly, and the upset apricot farmers, created the Clyde Dam. Where would we be now as a country? Stuffed is the answer. And where would Cromwell be? Well, good question too. The £10 POMs, for those of you who... My school teacher, my English school teacher, he was a £10 POM. It was what they called an assisted immigration program. It was after the Second World War, 1945 in Australia, I think it was 47, 48 in New Zealand from memory, late 40s anyhow. And all the POMs, English, British citizens, who migrated to Australia and New Zealand had to pay £10 for administration purposes. That's why they were called the £10 POMs. That's all they published. That's all they paid. And they could bring their children. They travelled free. And they could sail to New Zealand and Australia after the end of the Second World War and start a new life. And there was a massive influx of British citizens into this country and into Australia straight after the war. Mind you, Dutch, I think, were part of that too, actually. It is 19 minutes to 10.
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0: Somebody's just asked, do permanent residents in New Zealand get access to superannuation? The answer to that question is yes, they do. They don't need to be a citizen. All they need to do be is a permanent resident. They also get access to welfare benefits in this country as well, which makes it slightly different, I think, than Australia. But there you go. I'm being asked, and it's a fair question. These new citizens, Michael, well, they might be new permanent residents. Anyhow, the dairy vape shop and the liquor store owners, do they bring their parents in age 65 and do they get super after not contributing, says Bob. The answer to that question, Bob, is if they are a permanent resident, yes, they do. So it's a little bit harder to bring out your parents, I have to say, than you think, just quietly. You've got to prove that you've got the majority of your family here to bring out your aged parents. And this applies irrespective of your ethnicity, can I say. I can remember having that argument. Well, and sometimes if you've got, it's interesting, when I was an MP, I had, or and a mayor actually, if you've got one child here, and one child back in whatever the country is, whether it's India, the Philippines, the United Kingdom, Canada. Not too many Canadians come to this country. Why would they? So it's 50-50. You've got to really convince immigration to let you in. But if you've got two here, say two children who are permanent residents and one or back home, then yeah, mum and dad can come here, get permanent residency and get access to superannuation and welfare. So there you go. Clint, welcome to the show. Good morning to you.
20: Good morning, Michael. Funny you mentioned the 10-pound POMs. I was a kid growing up in the 60s and 70s and grew up with a lot of their kids and a lot of Dutch kids, and they're all great people, except if a lot of people will remember every time that TV cut to a union delegate.
0: Yes, that's
20: in
0: right.
20: The 70s yeah. and 80s yeah. It was Eeyore, Trouble at Mill, and they were all wearing a cheese cutter, and so a few of them came as well. But hey, around super, look, all I would say about the existing system is that I was a terrible saver. I'll be 70 later this year, but I, at 55, went through a marriage split, was in a reasonably well-paid job, so sunk as much of my money as I could into KiwiSaver. And the day I turned 65, I paid off my newly acquired house mortgage. So for me, it was an absolute lifesaver. Also, I spent a reasonable chunk of my life in the building industry, and so at 65, though I didn't retire until I was 67, but at 65, parts of my body were wearing out, and if I had been still in the building industry, I think I would have struggled to stay on. Luckily, I was in marketing and export by that age, so able to carry on working. So I think those are all things that need to be considered. I think, though, in listening to everyone this morning, and there have been some brilliant points, I think we're going about this completely the wrong way. if we look just at a household budget, so, you know, say we're running a household and we've got too many outgoings and not enough income coming in, which is really like the New Zealand economy, I would suggest, again, that we need to look at other income sources. And so, you know, to pinch a saying off another overseas leader, drill, baby, drill, dig, baby, dig. I think we should, you know, we are sitting on massive amounts of resource. Now with technology in the world, we can extract it in a clean and I think, look after the environment. And I think that, you know, that mine in Central is a classic example of the
0: fight
20: that goes
0: on. Well, that's
20: not
0: a clean one, I have to say. That's going to be, you know, that's open cast mining. So it's not particularly, forensic.
20: Yeah, but if you look at what's been going on in Waihee and the recovery program that will happen around that, I think there are now examples of that. But, you know, if you look also at our West Coast coal, I mean, I think it's some of the hottest burning coal in the world and is brilliant for the steel industry around the world. Why we shouldn't have shiploads of that going around the world,
0: I'm
20: not sure.
0: Can I ask this question of you, though? I personally don't believe that we charge enough royalties for overseas mining companies.
20: Oh, no, I agree.
0: It's one thing I'd double, triple, maybe even quadruple tomorrow, is the amount of money that the New Zealand public gets from mineral extraction in this country. Because I think the royalties at the moment they pay are simply risible.
20: Yeah, I totally agree. And in fact, you and I had a conversation about electricity a couple of weeks ago, and you said, look, we should nationalise it. And I totally agree with you. I think we should do the same with the mining industry and coal, etc. Because really, it's all about, you know.
0: I don't know if you could.
20: You know,
0: the difference is that mining is a particularly specialist technology, full of specialist people. The last thing I'd like to do is see bureaucrats.
20: No, I wouldn't. No,
0: in this country, take responsibility for mining. Good God, what a disaster!
20: No. I think if you're doing that with, say, you know, but there are some brilliant individuals out there in the country that would probably have paid. We've got to keep bureaucrats out of it. But I think, you know, getting back to the super thing, I think we've just got to, you know, cut our outgoings and increase our income and things like that. Surely. They take up a very small percentage of New Zealand's land but have a massive payback. And I think that's what we should be chasing, because I actually believe in universal super at 65 because of my experience and what I went through.
0: All right. Good on you. Thank you, Clint. Yeah, I've got about a good point about marriage separation, which, of course, is something that our parents' generation have to worry about. But, yeah, large numbers of New Zealand, that's right, rebuilding financially. Avis, lucky last for today.
4: Good morning. Thank you, young Michael. I think the rumour mill is having fun on Facebook with your potential re-stepping back into politics. So I'll leave it there. It's all over Facebook. Have fun. And the second thing in regards to...
0: It could be worse. Super. I could be in the middle of a sex scandal, to be perfectly honest with you.
4: God,
0: out of the
4: no,
0: two
4: that's
0: of them.
4: Boring
0: actually,
4: now,
0: no,
4: Michael.
0: I would prefer to have the sex scandal, actually, because at least in the sex scandal... One presumes that there's no smoke without fire.
4: Well, true. But it's,
0: you know,
4: so
0: I would have had a bit of fun somewhere along the line.
4: It's not outside the box anymore. Everybody's doing it. It's boring.
0: Sex scandals.
4: You've got to come up with something. Yeah. They're just a dime a dozen these days.
0: Yeah, well, my testosterone is dribbling away anyhow. Or probably dribbling. No, God, it's running like a fountain. There you go.
4: Well, I hate it when that happens. you try having three kids, mate, I'll tell you, then you've got something to complain about.
0: Well, wait on. Nothing actually, on there, Avis, I'm going to have you on because my testosterone is draining away with every year as being a male. but I was told, somebody actually sent me, because I was having a go at sort of gnarly woman who going through menopause and decided to inflict their gnarliness upon the rest of us. And somebody, a woman said to me, well, that's because our testosterone's going the other way, Michael. Is that right? Did you have more testosterone as you got older after menopause?
4: I probably can't reveal that.
5: because then I get myself in a hell of a lot of trouble.
0: Oh, you're starting to grow a beard now, are you?
5: Yeah, you don't go there. You're just jealous.
0: No, I'm not. No, seriously. I don't want to be an old woman, even though I may look like one.
5: We still love you. The whole superannuation thing has been a hairy dog for how many decades? For me, it comes down to two things. Number one, back in the 90s, or possibly the 80s actually, all the eggs were put in one basket. And we stopped looking beyond the box and outside the square, so to speak, as to what we were going to have to do as a country for our long-range productivity and financial stability. And we went so global that we threw everything out of the cot. And that's partly why we're in the mess we're in. Second thing is, please remember, folks, even when you're on the pension, you still pay tax. And if you're still working, as my husband is, because we can't afford for him for a lot of different reasons, we were never in a position to save substantially. And so he's still working. He's got a plan. I turned 65 next year, but when I retrained in my mid-50s, Michael, I did KiwiSaver straight away with the full intention that my student loan will be completely paid using my KiwiSaver. So I pay out of my business and out of my personal for my student loan, but my KiwiSaver, that's what it's there for. It's compulsory saving to pay off that student loan. Now, however many years we've got left by the time he turns 70 and I turn that age, I don't know, but we're going to make the most of them, misbehave and do ourselves very, very proud. But the reality is we're way over the tipping point as a country for what we can do, and hard decisions have to be made. I have no issue with the super age going up to 67. That's just how it is. Welcome to the real world. Sometimes as an adult, you've got to be really tough.
0: Yeah, but I mean, it's a temporary solution, can I say. It's not the solution.
5: It is.
0: It doesn't become more affordable as a consequence of raising the age to 67. You're just kicking the can down the road a little further.
5: I totally agree with you, Michael, but the reality is we have to do something. And I think
0: we're having this conversation, but the conversation, I think, is too important to be left to politicians and political parties.
5: I was just going to say, I don't trust any politician. After the last 10 years especially, maybe even 15, I'd trust them as far as I could throw them, and that's not very far. We've had referendums before where the people have spoken and they've totally ignored us. Do you make it a binding referendum so they cannot ignore it? They'll twist it anyway. I mean, everything that's come out in the last, month to 6 weeks regarding, really bluntly, the corruption within bureaucracy is just... It blows my mind how many billions of hard-working taxpayers' dollars have gone in the pockets of bureaucrats, politicians, anybody that could fiddle the system to suit themselves. And us lovely New Zealanders have just continued to go along with it. We have to say no now. Enough.
0: Right. Okay. Thanks, Avis. Nice to talk to you. Ta. Pete says, and he's right, people on pension don't pay tax. That's correct, they don't. Or they do pay tax if they're earning, Pete, just quietly. If they're earning an additional income, they pay tax on that, obviously. And they pay more tax, I might add. Though their superannuation benefits are baited by more if they're earning additional income. Michael, whoever told you that testosterone levels rise, says Vanessa, during and after menopause is telling porkies. Well, that's good. Testosterone levels decline for both sexes as we age. Menopause isn't fun, but it's no excuse for poor behaviour. Males have menopause, can I just say? I'm pretty sure I went through it about 30, 35. I just had it a bit early. And I'm sorry for putting everybody off their breakfast this morning by mentioning Michael Laws and sex scandal in the same sentence. My wife will be probably one of those who thinks exactly the same way. It is 4 minutes to 10.
21: Russell, how are you?
22: Hi, Sean. 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It's just the most amazing trip, and Craig is such a great host. Honestly, he took all the trouble out of that tour. We just basically turned up and enjoyed the whole place, and it was brilliant.
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2: 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We shall never surrender.
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3: In this update, the New Zealand First Deputy Leader says a story about the cost of his trip to Canada is an attempt to stop his party's triumph. At a Toronto mining conference last year, Shane Jones overspent by about $30,000, including $5,000 for a limo. It's understood his hotel was next door to the conference venue. Jones says an SUV, four-wheel drive, was organised for taking him to meetings around Toronto.
4: I'm not going to tolerate this attempt to hobble New Zealand First, which is all the media is interested in doing by laundering lies about one single trip.
3: A warning from a top Australian economist that our superannuation system needs to be fixed or the country could reach breaking point. Our super bill is forecast to hit $24.7 billion this year. There are currently four taxed workers for every person over 65, but by 2060 there'll be just two for every retiree. ANZ Group Chief Economist Richard Yetsenger says both raising the super age and means testing the system are good options.
5: I don't think it's about kind of picking this or that. It's about saying, what do we think we need to make the system sustainable and how do these things interact with each other?
3: Auckland police are working to track down a man breaching home detention conditions who they warn is dangerous and shouldn't be approached. They say 43-year-old Francis Vivors is actively avoiding police but believed to be in the Auckland region. He has dark hair and tattoos on his neck and forehead. Any sightings should be reported to police. Europe's record heatwave has overwhelmed mortuaries in Paris. Public Health France says there were more than 1,000 additional deaths last week, with temperatures soaring above 40 degrees. More than 1,300 deaths have been linked to the heat, but it could take weeks or months until officials can calculate the exact number of deaths caused by the soaring temperatures. That's news.
1: Sport on the platform.
3: In sport, a funding increase for Snow Sports New Zealand to prepare for the 2030 Winter Olympic and Paralympic Games. High Performance Sport New Zealand will invest $16 million of funding over the next 4 years. That's $2.26 million more than provided for this year's Milan Cortina campaign, which delivered 3 Olympic medals and 1 in the Paralympics. Aryna Sabalenka's needed just 1 hour and 5 minutes to get her Wimbledon tennis campaign off to a winning start. Although the world number one has offered sympathies to her 19-year-old opponent, Serbia's Teodora Kostović, who's ranked 180.

0: Gisborne, Hawke's Bay and Wairarapa, cloudy with a few showers but clearing for Wairarapa this afternoon. Nelson, Marlborough, Canterbury, Otago, Southland, generally fine. A little bit of cloud or fog about this morning. It clears, burns off. Might get some early drizzle about Banks Peninsula. Bulleter, Fiordland, cloudy with a few showers developing. And the Chatham Islands, cloudy with the chance of a shower or two.
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1: Good morning, good morning. Lovely to be here today on The Platform, last day of the month. Deep in the heart of winter. Leah Parnapper with you, producer Kelly here as well, another busy show. One rule only, well, respect of course, but get in touch with me. Give us a call, let's chat, let's talk, let's do the fat, let's gossip. 0800 332 282, let's not gossip. Although I do like a bit of a goss. 5050 is the text, should you wish to text instead. Coming up on the show, well, the government appears to have missed this week's deadline. I think it was today, actually, for deciding whether to scrap the clean vehicle standard after submissions revealed little support for such a change. I'm going to catch up with Greg Epps. He's the chief exec of the Imported Motor Vehicle Industry Association. Get his call on it. He feels that vehicles that are imported should be treated differently from brand new vehicles. We'll find out why. Also, I haven't actually spoke to this lady for a while. It'd be good to have her back on the show. Irene King, she is an aviation expert. We're going to talk everything from Jetstar reshuffling its routes to airports facing greater security. Also, Christchurch Airport is celebrating 75 years of international flights. And could supersonic travel be back? Well, like by 2040, you know, Concorde was all we had. Concorde's gone. NASA thinks they might have the answer. Gosh, I wish I'd gone on the Concorde. Anyway, that's coming up. Now, I didn't know when we were putting the show together today that there would be a theme. It happens now and then. And, you know, so we're going to talk about imported cars, then we're going to talk about flying. And now where we're going to kick today off is on two wheels, on motorbikes. I swear it was not done purposely. All we're missing is boats and trains, but we can talk about them later. So motorbike riders are facing a very sharp increase in ACC levies from tomorrow. An annual registration for larger bikes will rise from $540 to $816 before increasing again to $960 next year. Now, ACC says the new charges better reflect the cost of motorcycle injuries, but rider groups say the increases are simply unfair. The Motorcycle Advocacy Group of New Zealand, or MAG-NZ, claims thousands of riders are protesting by legally putting their bikes' registrations on hold, with NZTA figures showing nearly 18,000 motorcycles are on exemption between December and May. MAG-NZ believes the levy increase is already costing ACC and NZTA millions in lost revenue. At the same time, the group is taking the government to the High Court. These guys are not mucking around. Arguing the new levy structure unfairly penalises motorcyclists for crashes that are often caused by other road users. ACC says motorcycles account for about 4% of the vehicle fleet, but around a quarter of road injury costs. Thus, the higher levies are designed to better reflect that risk. Now, I've been following this story, and if you've been following the show, we're all following each other. I've spoken to MAG-NZ a few times, and since tomorrow is D-Day, and a bit's gone on since the last time I caught up with them and the levies are going up, I thought it would be good to check in with one of these spokespeople, who is Mark Chappell. Good morning, Mark.
2: Morning. How are you?
1: I'm good, my friend. Very good. So, 1st of July, tomorrow, some cyclists will be paying more than $800 a year to register their bikes. Why do you believe this is so unfair, Mark?
2: Oh, there's a few reasons for that. Could I just address one of the figures you gave in your intro, though? The 4% of vehicles and 25% of motor vehicle

0: of the costs that ACC throw around, and you guys are reporting on, and fair enough, that's what they are saying. In their consultation period, we asked them, as did other groups, where did they get those figures from? And they refused to say. So at this point, the truth of the matter is, ACC allege that motorcycles make up 25% of the vehicle costs in terms of, you know, accident costs.
1: Right.
0: They are refusing to tell us how they came up with those figures. They refused it at the time of the consultation. That consultation is legislated. It has to be done. And you can't pretend to consult. And if you don't come up with where you got your figures from, you can't pretend that that's actual consultation. They're throwing those figures around like they're facts, but they're refusing to say how they've come up with them. We OIA'd them, and they still refused. They've put through a response to the OIA currently saying that they couldn't possibly tell us how they came up with their figures because it's so complicated. As in, the figures you've already made up, how on earth is it too complicated for you to know how you came up with them? Couldn't possibly until after the levy increases come in. Now, that's a big part of the High Court case, is we want to know and we demand to know, where did you get those figures? And the High Court...
1: So, Mark, sorry, we'll get to that. We'll get to that. I promise you, I'm not... Look, I just want the I just want the story. I'm not on your case about it. So you're claiming ACC could be fudging these numbers. You don't believe that motorcycles could make up 25% of road injury costs. Do you, in your heart, think
0: Do you think that's too high?
1: Do you think that's too high?
0: I don't believe that ACC believes it. The rest of their figures don't support that conclusion. Their own figures suggest that their figures are wrong.
1: So do you believe, do motorcycles account, they also say they account for about 4% of the vehicle fleet. Do you think that's a lie? Is there more? Is there less?
0: I don't know. The percentage figures are off the registration numbers.
1: Why would they make it up though, Mark? Do you think they just, why?
0: Because they predetermined the result. They've decided they want motorcycles to pay more, and they've decided that that large number is a good number to throw around.
1: Do you really believe that? You really believe it is that? Because what you're saying then, what you're claiming, is it's fraudulent. They are basically lying about the numbers. Is that what you're claiming?
0: That is my personal opinion. We can't prove it currently because they won't give us the numbers. But the numbers that we know do exist are very tenuous. ACC has no direct way to know whether an injury was caused by a motorcycle crash or not, other than the ACC 45 form. And the info that goes on that, which is the one that the doctor, nurse, whomever fills out at the time you go to hospital, they say, how did the accident happen? Now, if you happen to be a pedestrian and you walk out in front of a motorcycle, completely your fault as a pedestrian, but it's a no-fault issue, so it doesn't matter if it's the pedestrian's fault or the motorcycle's fault, but if the pedestrian gets injured by being hit by a motorcycle, and then they go to hospital and they say, I was hit by a motorcycle, and the word motorcycle goes down on the ACC 45 form, and all that ACC does is do a search for the word motorcycle in the description field of the ACC 45 form, that pedestrian's injury is going to be counted as a motorcycle injury. Now, that's you could debatably say, well, yes, they were hit by a motorcyclist, maybe they should be paying for it, but it was the pedestrian's fault. But let's go one step further and say it's a car versus motorcycle accident, and the car driver's injured and the motorcycle's injured. Doesn't matter whose fault it is, but for the sake of the example, say it's the car driver's fault. Is the car driver's injury then counted as a motorcycle accident because it gets written down in the hospital that the car was hit by a motorcycle and the word motorcycle comes up. Mm. Is equally the motorcycle's injury counted as a car accident as the car versus motorcycle car? Are they both counted twice?
1: So this is where you're saying, Mark, they're getting their figures from. They just see motorcycle, and that is even if a pedestrian steps out in front of a bike, the motorcycle is counted in these figures.
0: But we just don't know because I don't believe that they're getting from that. Right?
1: But regardless of the fault of who is at fault, ACC isn't saying the riders cause every single crash, but what they're saying is they're expensive to treat, right? Regardless of the fault. So why?
0: No one's arguing that once an accident's happened, a motorcycle accident
1: comes off second best. More hospital, rehab, maybe longer on ACC than someone that was in a car. So why shouldn't riders then contribute more to reflect that higher cost?
0: Maybe, maybe not. Now, that comes down to the philosophical way that you're going to run ACC. Why should not a skydiver contribute more? Why shouldn't a rugby player contribute more? Amateur rugby, we're talking. Why shouldn't cyclists? There's no arguments that say that motorcycles should contribute more that aren't equally applicable in every single situation to a cyclist. Now, we philosophically don't believe that ACC should operate in that way where it hammers individual groups. We think that ACC should operate in the way that it was originally set up under the Woodhouse report, where these things are equalised. That was the entire point of ACC. And here's where it really falls down. If we were under a normal, if we could still sue, and a motorcycle gets bowled off by a car, the motorcyclist's insurance isn't going to go up because of that accident, no matter how much the injuries cost, because it was the fault of the other person. And so the other person, the car driver's insurance, would cover it. Now, we did not ever sign up for the victims at fault system. We signed up for a no fault system. Now, no fault means it gets evened out. That was chosen because of the difficulty with an at fault system, all completely covered in the Woodhouse report and all of the parliamentary debates that led up to the inception of the ACC Act. Now, if we want to have a debate in the country about do we want to change the way ACC works overall, that's perfectly fine, but it should be done. You shouldn't start picking unfairly on one particular group and say, you guys have got to pay a lot more because what you're doing costs more. There's not even the ability under the legislation to do it based on cost. It's based on risk. And that's part of what we're taking to court. We want risk to be defined by the court. ACC is saying risk equals cost. That's just not correct. The word cost would be in the legislation if it meant cost. Risk, in our view, means the risk of the accident happening, not the cost of the injury repair or the cost of the recovery from the injury.
1: You've also, the groups encourage riders to legally put their registration on hold. How many people do you think have actually done that because of these levy increases?
0: Oh, what have we got, 100 and something? Currently, there's 103,364 motorcycles on hold as of 31 May.
1: Okay.
0: And that's out of 230,000-odd, is the figures we have. So that's quite a number. Now, that's up from 31 December was 85,000.
1: So what was the figure again? The first one you gave me?
0: 103,364.
1: Woo! On hold.
0: Yep.
1: So what would that be costing? That'd be costing millions, I gather, in revenue.
0: Yeah, absolutely.
1: And what happens when... So if you're not paying your levies, what happens to... Or you've got them on hold. What happens... what happens to the riders? Because you've got to pay them, right? Do you get in? What kind of trouble do you end up in or not?
0: Well, you don't. You can't ride your bike.
1: And people are riding them, though, do you think?
0: Oh, not so far as I know. Firstly, it's winter, and secondly, it's you get pulled up and get a ticket for not having a registered bike.
1: But do you think, seriously, Mark, over those 100,000 bikes... that they're all in the garage or all parked up, there would be people riding illegally, obviously.
0: You know what I think's happening? I think that people, because most people that ride motorcycles on the road are doing so for a leisure or recreation pursuit. They're not really doing it for work or, for, you know, some people do, but very few. It's mainly for recreation. I think what's happening is the people that were riding on the road are starting to buy off-road bikes. Off-road motorcycles pay zero in ACC levies, the same as cyclists pay zero, the same as rugby players pay zero. And the accident rate for off-road motorcycles is actually higher than the on-road motorcycles. So this is the stupidity of ACC's actions. They are going to lower their overall income and force motorcyclists, or they have the choice, the motorcyclists will choose to go and ride off-road where they pay no ACC levies and have more accidents, costing ACC overall more. This is the stupidity of their actions. They can't even work that out. Their problem.
1: Do you know how, Mark, we started this when you said that ACC has absolutely no stats and you question the figures? You've said a couple of things.
0: They just won't release them.
1: You've said a couple of things just then. You said that you believe more riders are recreational, not going to work. Do you have figures on that?
0: No, we haven't done a solid survey. We haven't really needed to.
1: And you said more accidents are off-road than on-road. Again, do you have stats?
0: For the off-road accidents, ACC's got piles of...
1: Well, what I'm trying to say, Mark, is you're really heavy on... You want the facts and the stats, but you've thrown out a couple of things that you can't back it up. I mean, how do you know there's not people out there riding their bikes now legally going to work every day? You're saying they're all recreational riders.
0: No, I'm not saying they're all. I'm saying the majority.
1: Well, Mark, what numbers have you got? I said of those over 100,000 that have now put their levies on hold, how many of them are now riding illegally? And you said, well, they don't work. They just ride them recreationally, so they're probably off-road. Again, I just, Mark, I'm not, look, I'm saying if you're wanting something from them and facts and stats, shouldn't you guys have your facts and stats as well?
0: No. We're not going to come up with our own. We're only ever going to use ACC's because we don't want to be sitting in court arguing about our facts versus their facts.
1: But I've asked you about bikes riding illegally on the roads. I've asked about, are you worried that could backfire?
0: Who's got those figures?
1: Well, but you're making statements, Mark, that again, you're presuming. That's all I'm asking. If you've got over 100,000 bike riders now that have got put their levies on hold, are they riding illegally? That was my question.
0: We don't have a whole pile of news stories about the police saying they pulled up a million bikes riding illegally or what have you, so I assume not.
1: So you've taken them to the High Court, the government to the High Court, and what you want out of it is you want them to establish risk. That's what you're going for. Or are you going for a complete change of how ACC works?
0: No, absolutely not. We're after ACC to be... So there's multiple causes of action here, different ways that we're saying we're not happy with what's going on, and we've asked for a judicial review. Now, a judicial review won't make the decision for ACC. It'll just review whether the way ACC's gone about this levy setting and this position that they've got at the moment and the fee levels correctly.
1: Okay.
0: The court action won't ever say this is what it should be. It'll just say you've done it correctly or you've done it incorrectly. And we know that going in. We believe they've done it incorrectly. They believe they've done it correctly. So that's the argument in court.
1: If, Mark, it ends up the judiciary goes, right, we're going to do this review. You've asked for it. Yep, we'll get them to prove it, show it. And the stats are correct, is what I said at the very beginning. What next?
0: Oh, if the stats are correct, you need to understand, we have OIA requests.
1: Yeah, I get all that.
0: That we've got the answers to that disprove their stats, their own replies to OIA requests we've already got, which we've put in as evidence to the court, disprove the stats they've already given. So... There's no need. We already have the proof that they are incorrect to one degree or another about what they're saying. It's the major ones that they are pulling out of seemingly nowhere that they're refusing to give the information on, that we're still waiting for information, more information on.
1: But if you got what you wanted out of this judicial review going to the court, the High Court, and you said that you want to know how the way ACC has gone about, you know, coming up with their figures, and if by the court rules that they have to show everything that you want to see, like everything you want to see.
0: Well, they do and have then, to. There's an obligation for disclosure. Yep.
1: But it still comes back as kind of what I mentioned at the beginning, which you've said, no, you don't believe. Let's just say hypothetically, what happens next?
0: If it comes back saying that they've done the right thing.
1: Yeah. If they're not fudging figures or they're not.
0: Then the argument's quite simply, the purpose of the Act says it's for a fair system. That's written into the purpose section, well, one of the first sections of the Act. And so one of our points is that you cannot make regulations that are allowed under an Act. Those regulations can't undermine the purpose of the Act they're made under. And we're saying that by putting the bikes up to such a high level versus cars versus other minority things that pay nothing, you are undermining the Act by making it unfair and unreasonable to effectively pick on the victim.
1: Okay, so what you're saying there, Mark, is you want the Act changed. Do you actually want a regulatory change?
0: No, we're not. We're saying that the regulations that the Minister has put in place in regards to these levies specifically, the regulations, we want them struck down. We're asking for the High Court to decide that, no, these regulations go against the purpose of the Act. Now, that is not a legislative change. That's a regulatory change. And it's a regulation that the Minister is allowed to make under the Act. But they're not, it's settled case law in other cases. A Minister is not allowed to make regulations that are contrary to the purpose of the Act under which they're made.
1: And so then what would the fair ACC levy system then look like, Mark? If you go through all of this, you get your way, you're happy with what they've come out with, that gets struck out, fear's gone. What is a fair ACC levy?
0: We just had a thing come through today from ACC, old figures of theirs, well, they're not that old, they're about a year old, saying what the across-the-board fee would be for motor vehicles, for cars, if the motorcycles were just lumped in with cars. And as far as I could read, it was about $4 per year more on the car registrations, and then cars and motorcycles would be even.
1: So you want motorbikes to pay, I mean, and what you want to be paying the same levy as vehicles, cars, people in cars.
0: Yes, because that then is fair. They're all part of the motor vehicle account. What we're saying is that to isolate motorcycles from cars within the motor vehicle account introduces unfairness, and that the whole point of the ACC Act was to even these things out. It's in the Woodhouse report, which is what the ACC Act was based on, it talks strongly about cover for housewives. Now, it's quite old language, obviously, it's 1965, but housewives were not generating any, they weren't generating wages, so they weren't being levied for wages, and it talked about the unfairness that would occur if they weren't covered as well by ACC. Now, they're obviously not going to be covered for loss of wages, but they're going to be covered for their injuries. In the same way as the workers will be, with their worker levies, will be supporting housewives, beneficiaries, children, anyone with this fair system, cross-subsidisation of cars to motorcycles all within the vehicle account is perfectly reasonable under the Act. That was how it was envisaged. And it's being undone bit by bit to stop this cross-subsidisation, which undermines the very purpose of the Act. And the problem, the bigger problem, is it unreasonable to charge motorcycles more? It's down the track, is it unreasonable to charge any specific group more? The greatest cost of any recreation and injuries to ACC is amateur rugby, and no one ever mentions charging them. We don't think they should be charged. We don't think cyclists should be charged. We also don't think motorcyclists should be overcharged. We're not saying nothing. We're saying same as cars.
1: Well, so I tell you what, Mark, I've spoken to Richard Tohu, also from Mag NZ, over the last couple of months, and we talked about, I think the last time we spoke, you guys had organised a motorcycle ride over at the Harbour Bridge, which by all accounts, thousands turned up. So, you know, I can't see this going away because you guys just won't let it. But I'm interested to see, obviously, what happens through the courts and where we go from here.
0: We're very aware that this, in our view, is a thin end of the wedge argument. They're starting with motorcycles to taste the public's appetite to increase the levies against specific groups who are seen as undertaking more risky activities. But it's only some groups, and in this case, it's only motorcyclists. We're the test case. And that's not a very nice way to run the country and to run the system. You're picking on small groups who are seen to be doing things. Look, if I could... Wingsuit flying. Those guys are absolutely crazy. Looks incredibly adrenaline, but, you know, it's not much between being alive and being dead or being heavily injured. In this country, you can choose to do that, and you do not get discriminated against when it comes to your health care if you get injured in an accident. You do not have to pay the... Goodness, imagine what size ACC levies they would have to pay. It would have to be enormous. If a motorcycle has to pay, you know, $800 a year in fees for their accidents, wingsuit flyers would, I don't know, they'd be $20,000-$30,000 or something. It would be enormous.
1: I suppose there's not so many wingsuit flyers as there are people on motorbikes, Mark, but I know your point.
0: Well, that means that they'd have to pay more each, you see, because it's cost.
1: I don't know. You're saying that you feel that ACC's next move is they're going to start, you know, cherry picking who does these daring stunts and rugby players and all that, and then they're going to up their levies.
0: Well, that's their first move, doing it with motorcycles. That's my point. That this is what they're doing.
1: Yeah, well, I mean, I think that you need to obviously concentrate on what you guys are fighting for just before we see what ACC is going to, their move is. But Mark, look...
0: The unfairness is that you're doing it to motorcycles and you're not doing it to anyone else. That is the unfairness. But just to be clear, we're not arguing that they should do it to anyone else. We're arguing that they shouldn't do it to us, and they also shouldn't do it to anyone else.
1: Good stuff, Mark. Got to go. Thank you for the call, my friend, and I really appreciate your time. Good luck in court, and we will watch. I really want to watch with great interest in what goes on here. Thank you, Mark. That is Mark Chappell from Mag NZ Motorcycle Advocacy Group New Zealand. Woo! Tell you what, he was pretty heat up, wasn't he? Goodness gracious, would have thought it. One stage I thought he was talking to ACC. I don't work for ACC, Mark. All right, guys. Look, I can understand that they feel hard done by. You know, it is a big jump, and it starts tomorrow. But by the sounds of things, a lot of motorcyclists have put their ACC levies on hold, which means they would be riding their bikes illegally. They increase under a new three-tiered engine size system. So riders, which we actually didn't even get to with Mark, riders of larger motorcycles, your 750 1cc's plus, and your regos rise from 540 to 816, increasing, again, as I said, July 1st next year to 960. ACC claims that motorcycle injuries are forecast to cost $266 million a year during the current levy cycle. But again, Mark claims ACC's facts. He doesn't believe them. There, I fully agree with the notion of user pays in respect to ACC risk management. People who use vehicles that cause greater harm should pay more. I thought that's how ACC levies had always been. Leah, I imagine most people like me will put their regos on hold and only reinstate them for summer to ride, so ACC will now miss out on 8 to 10 months of levy every year. Yeah, well, that could be what I think they're doing. Leah, as a car owner, I feel like they should be paying more if they're costing more. Also, as licensed motorcyclist, I know I can only ride one at a time, and many people own more than one, so shouldn't be hit based on ownership alone. And as a boat owner, I feel both should be paying for recreational boat owner road user charges they pay in fuel, as it's over $300 million a year. So I guess lots of things are unfair. Very good points, Anthony. Yeah. I've heard this before, guys, when I've spoken about this, that motorcyclists own multiple bikes. Why is that? I mean, it's a totally honest question. I mean, in the old days, we used to have multiple cars. Like, my family had a couple of cars at once. And I suppose it is like a family. You could have a two-car family, maybe three cars in the family. Motorcyclists seem to like together bikes, don't they? So Anthony owns one of them. What do you have? You guys have a couple of bikes each. I suppose there's a road bike and a smaller bike and a gutsy bike. I don't know. Now, this is a funny one. Hang on. I've got to go to the break and I've got some callers lined up, and which I will get to. Listen, Leah, the motorcycle guy is running rings around you. Question, how many people are breaking the law? No one knows. Why? Because no one is going to own that question. I'm not sure how I did ask him that question, Jen. I asked him quite a few questions about what of the 100,000 that aren't paying their ACC levy, how many of them are riding every day. I asked him how many people were breaking the law. Of course, he couldn't answer me that. He thought that people weren't. They were going to ride off-road. This is about one group in our society who are being penalised financially for riding motorcycles. Your caller is saying, prove it. It's not difficult to understand, and I don't ride motorcycles. Jen, very aggressive, might I say. He's saying, prove it. And I keep asking him, ACC have given them figures. Jen, he does not believe them. So, I mean, that's not difficult to understand. I know Mark is saying ACC, according to Mark, is fudging them. They're not giving them the real figures. He does not believe that 25% of accidents in New Zealand that ACC pays out are due to motorcycles, are motorcyclists. So I asked him all of that, Jen, and he wants the figures, he wants the stats. ACC has given stats, but they're not what Mark believes. So he's going to court. I ask questions of when the court, if it goes their way and they give all their stats over everything, chips all in, kitchen sink, this is what we know, what happens then? And what if it is what they've been saying? Anyway, lots of texts, some calls too. I've got to go to the break. Back shortly.
2: 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Ever since that Shield Defence is 06.
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1: G'day, Wayne.
9: Hello, former motorcycle rider.
1: Yes.
9: Yeah, I can see what the guy's saying. It always used to be with your insurance that it was going to always be cheaper for you when you turn 25 because you're supposed to be growing up when you turn 25, but that never ever became the reality for having a motorbike. And you'll find most riders probably do have more than one bike, and that's why there's so many bikes sitting around, registrations on hold. To your question, why do men have more than one motorcycle? Why do women have more than one handbag? It's a fashion choice as much as anything. And,
1: it's a fashion choice.
9: You know, if you want a certain road bike for doing certain things, or you want to have the Harley Model X and you want to have the Harley Model C, that sort of thing. That's all personal taste. But where I do think the guy's got a fair point, and I'm only talking from anecdotal lived experience,
1: yes,
9: of the five of my friends, including myself, that required hospital treatment from motorcycle injuries, four of us out of cars.
1: You just dropped out a bit there, Wayne. Four of us what? Sorry?
9: Four, are you there?
1: Yeah, yep.
9: Yeah, four of us out of the five were caused by cars, not giving way, that sort of thing. The cars caused the accidents. The fifth one, well, yeah, that was my bad. But, that's my anecdotal evidence. And there was a statistic, and admittedly I'm going back in the mists of time now, and it's only from my memory, but I think there was a statistic from ACC in the late 80s that said 80% of motorcycle accidents, cars were the predominant cause of the accidents, and the failure to give way. And the motorcyclist, as we all figure out, always comes off second best because you are vulnerable.
1: Yeah.
9: But But the one thing I do think where he has a point is they're charging, they're talking about a massive increase. You know,
1: yeah,
9: we're talking
1: huge.
9: Several hundred dollars. It's huge.
1: Yeah.
9: Now, that's for over 750cc bikes, which means they're not the ones the learners can get their hands on. And the learner motorcycle riders are probably the ones at greatest risk, you know, from cock-ups. I just think they do need to honestly start looking at some sort of fairness in it, because, again, with your cars, there are an awful lot of cars on the road today, and, you know, an awful lot of them can go really, really fast and create really, really big messes.
1: Yeah. But, yes.
9: Yeah.
1: Yep. It does seem like it's a huge jump very quickly, which does seem unfair. I mean, if it happened to vehicle owners, car owners, would be up in arms as well. You know, not just going up $20, $30. You know, they're going up over hundreds of dollars. I mean, $540 to $816, and then $960 from July next year. Hey, Wayne, I'm sorry, I've got to go. I just got people lined up, but I thank you for your call. G'day, Clint.
10: Hi, Leah. Interesting discussion this morning, and love a guest with passion. So it was a great interview. And no, I really do. You know, people that really stand up for what they believe in is great to hear.
1: Yeah.
10: Hey, I've spent 55 years riding motorcycles, and I can say in that time off the track, I also raced, but off the track, 55 years on the road of accident free in both car and motorcycle. So. But I put that down to, and I think this is the problem with all our car and motorcycle drivers. I was lucky from about 17 to mid-20s, I raced dirt bikes. And what is racing a dirt bike? You're in a low traction, amazing terrain, and you learn very quickly about acceleration and traction and braking and mud and all sorts of things. And I think that experience created in me a much better motorcycle rider, but also a car driver. And the argument I would make, when I start talking to car drivers about, what do you know about traction on white lines, or where do you look for oil at an intersection? How do you judge an off-camber corner? Most car drivers' eyes glaze over because they don't know. If you don't learn those things as a motorcycle rider really quickly, you will become an ACC statistic. So I think you know the point is that training in both car and motorcycle is essential. And I think that you know those early days of experience in riding and racing was a huge accelerator of skills for me. That has paid off for the rest of my life, and I sold my last motorcycle last year, so I'll be 70 this year. But mainly because my partner said I now had to take the wheels off it, and I could just polish it in the garage, but I wasn't riding it because she felt my luck.
1: luck
10: had extended, and as we all know, we don't bounce as well as we used to when we were in our
1: 20s. No, that is right.
10: But I think that those skill sets are really important. So getting back to ACC, I think he made his point very clear that, you know, the worst injury rates in New Zealand are rugby players. So why should motorcycles be blamed? Also, my argument is, as I've said, is I think motorcyclists are much better car drivers as well. And so, in fact, and also, you know, we do see, as your last caller said, a large percentage of motorcycle accidents are caused by bad car drivers. And so
1: I do want to put in for us car drivers that have never ridden bikes. Yes, a lot of times you say bad car drivers, but there have been, I've driven a long time and thankfully I've never hit a bike. I have come close a couple of times because we don't see you, Clint, and we try really hard, but you know, not all cars that hit bikes are bad drivers. They do, you know, I'm just saying, I'm just putting up a bit of a plug for car drivers.
10: No,
1: you know, and you've got, we all do have to educate ourselves. You know, I know we've got to look twice, look again. But there's been times, especially on the motorway, where I've gone, you know, to go into a lane And unbeknownst to me, I've looked, there was nothing, looked, there was nothing, and then suddenly there's a bike because they moved through the traffic so fast. He's right up next to me as I've gone to go into a lane, and next minute there's a beep and a burn. I'm like, Jesus, where did you come from? So, you know, it is...
10: Lane splitting, as they call it, is a big issue.
1: Yeah, I've watched some bikes and they're good with it, and I've watched other riders go up the bridge and they lane split. I think, dude, you are going to get hit. But, you know,
10: yeah, look, I agree. You know, I've been riding up the Auckland Motorway very carefully lane splitting, and I've had a motorcyclist go past me while I'm lane splitting. It's just, you know, and I think, man alive, you're crazy. So there's no one cover for all. But I think in general terms, it all comes to, I still think in New Zealand we are pathetically useless at training people to drive and ride. And I think that, that's just another part of, you know, education in this country, which is lax.
1: Yeah. For your call, Clint, thank you so much. And we've got to keep our eyes open for bikes. G'day, Mike.
11: Hey, mate, how's things?
1: Good, mate. Good, mate.
11: Good, good. Hey, this motorcycle thing, Leah, I've been riding since I'm 15. I'm 54. Used to ride, live in Auckland, rode around Auckland. Your life, like only the stupid motorcyclists take stupid risks.
1: Yeah.
11: Because you only get one shot at it. If you make a mistake, you die. So my thing is, I still actively ride now. I've switched from a sports bike to an enduro bike. So it's like a motocross / road bike. 1,050cc, and they want to charge me, what is it, $800-900 a year to ride my bike 3 or 4 months a year. I personally think ACC's, I agree with the initial guy, that the ACC's fudging the figures, because I remember there was two motorcyclists killed on the West Coast when a police officer did a U-turn on a blind corner, and that went down as a motorcycle accident. So again, they're not actually reporting what it is, Leah, if you know what I mean. Like, if you want to pin us, that's fine, but use actual facts where the motorcycle was at fault.
1: Sure.
11: And the motocross guys can go and buy a $10,000 motocross bike, no registration, race on the hill, get helicoptered off because they've broken collarbones, whatever. And I've got nothing against them because that's what they choose to do. And yet that gets put onto road cyclists because they don't pay road registration. So if they want to do that, then start putting a registration charge. Do you know what I mean? Yeah. It's a can of worms.
1: Yeah, no, it's unfair. It doesn't make sense.
11: No, it is unfair. And I mean, we've just, my wife and I just done 2 weeks in Thailand. And have you seen them ride over there? Those guys are like legends.
1: Oh my God. I know. I spent 2 weeks in Thailand and we never got on a bike, but there was enough times we're in tuk-tuks or in a car and, you know, the whole family and a chicken and a dog are on a bike and they're whipping in and out of everywhere. And I was like, Jesus.
11: Their skills are unreal because the thing there is, I noticed, is they're all watching.
1: The whole family.
11: yeah. They're all watching. But like on a different note, I was lucky enough to teach defensive driving with Pro Driver New Zealand, and the last call is dead right. So drivers in New Zealand are bad. They don't use their mirrors. They don't look 200 metres down the road. Now we've got people on their phones thinking that they can do multiple things. We can't even drive, let alone drive and be on. Like if you're talking on your phone, I get that because your head's up. But it seems to be the younger generation with their heads down texting or emailing or whatever they're doing.
1: It's like checking likes.
11: That is a huge problem. So if we could fix that, and then improve the driving standards in New Zealand, because our driving standards are terrible.
1: Yeah. No, Mike, I won't argue with you there, my friend. All right. Cheers for the call, Mike.
11: Good, mate.
1: Good on you, buddy.
11: Cheers, bud.
1: Yeah, Thailand freaked me out when I first saw the husband, then a kid, and then another little kid, and then mum, still on a motorbike, little bike, and then mum also had a baby on the back. I joked about the chicken, but I mean, literally, that was the whole family on the bike. Unbelievable. Hey, Ness, I see you. I've just got to grab my last break. I will be back shortly on the platform.
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8: Hello, Vanessa. Good morning.
9: Hello.
8: Hello.
9: On.
8: You're on.
9: I'm on.
8: There she is.
9: Hi, Leah.
8: Hello.
9: Sorry, I missed the beginning.
8: All right.
9: Hey, I am just ringing up to, I'm a motorcyclist. I have been riding motorbikes since I was 15 years. In fact, earlier than that, I was doing a bit of motocross and off-road stuff when I was young, and it's kind of in my blood. But I've been riding motorcycles on the road since I was 15 years old, so for more than 40 years.
8: Good on you.
9: So I've had two accidents in that time, and they were when I was younger.
8: Yeah.
9: And both were the motor vehicle driver's fault, and who hadn't seen me. And then said about, I've had a couple of defensive riding courses, and they are gold. And I totally agree with, I think it was Clint who made the point that I was riding motorcycles well before I was driving a vehicle, and it has made me a better, motor vehicle
8: driver.
9: Why is that,
8: Vanessa? You're more aware of your surroundings.
9: What I've discovered in all my years. If you want to live as a motorcyclist, you have to be so aware of everything that's going on around you. You just become, if you're a seasoned motorcyclist, it just becomes ingrained in you that you are constantly scanning. You are so aware of everything that's going on around you, every car that's moving, every door that's opening, every person who's got their head facing the wrong way, people whose mirrors are facing the wrong way, all these things we see. And there's a list, as long as my arm I could keep rattling on. I don't remember bore people, but the really good motorcyclists who are and even the good ones have had accidents, right? Generally through no fault of their own. And I'm not suggesting for a moment that there aren't idiots out there on motorcycles, and most of them ride Harleys, to be honest.
8: Very controversial, Vanessa.
9: They have midlife crises, they decide that they're going to go and buy a Harley Davidson. Those motorcycles are not made for our roads here. They're made for straight, flat roads. Anyway, don't get me started on that. Or they're in gangs and they think it's cool to own a Harley and they don't know how to ride.
8: Yeah.
9: True motorcycle purists will agree with me for most of this. Just wait.
8: Thanks, Vanessa. Hey, so what Mark Chappell was saying, Vanessa, do you think he's got a point? Do you believe ACC are fudging these stats, or it's not fair?
9: I can't speak to that. And there were elements of that conversation that I was kind of like, I'm not so sure. I mean, I love his passion, and I probably agree with maybe 80% of what he's saying. And I do feel it's unfair, and we're going to be looking at $2,000 to register our two bikes. Well, that just feels, and in fact, we will deregister for winter because we don't use the bikes generally over winter.
8: Yeah.
9: And we'll look to register them. But that's a huge ping for us. And
8: that's a lot of money.
9: It puts into question, well, will we just go down to one bike? And I don't know, I just, there's so many other people doing so many other activities where they're putting themselves at risk. And, if you line them all up, and I would definitely put bicycles, cyclists up there,
8: I mean, they're on our roads. They have accidents. I mean,
9: why are they shocking?
8: Yeah.
9: I'm a sales rep, so I'm on the road. I live on the road, and I absolutely agree with that last guy. The standard of our driving has declined. Just this morning, a girl almost sideswiped me, cutting me off, cutting a corner on her phone. I see it every day. Every day I come home and I have stories of, probably because I notice stuff because I'm a motorcyclist. But yeah, it does feel unfair. And
8: Not cool. I hear you. Thanks for the call, my love. And look, just before we go to the break, I had a lot of callers say that, their accidents they've had was not their fault. It was a car that didn't see them. Just to kind of give the other side as well, and this is according to ACC, and although everyone's now saying, are they true? Are they telling the truth? ACC says 37% of motorcycle injury claims come from single vehicle crashes, meaning the rider contributed to the crash. So it's not all riders getting hit by cars. Nearly 40%, 37% are the motorcyclists themselves have had the accident. Anywho, right, let's grab the break. Good conversation though, guys. Woo! Oh, and the text came in. They're smoking. All right, we will be back shortly on the platform.
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10: In this update, Shane Jones is accusing activist groups of catastrophising conservation reform. The government's removing a clause in a bill which could make it easier to sell dockland, saying its intention has been misconstrued. But some critics still take issue with the regional development minister's stance of exploring the entire conservation estate for economic development. Jones says mining operations already exist on Dock's extensive portfolio.
11: All New Zealand First is saying there's a lot of locations in New Zealand administered by DOC that have to be surrendered back to economic purposes. That does not include Schedule 4 areas.
10: One of Parliament's highest travel spenders is defending his $21,000 bill, saying it's expensive to travel from the regions. Labour's Glenn Bennett spent the second most of any non-minister in the first 3 months of the year. But Bennett says he's required to travel from New Plymouth both to Parliament and across the country as part of his tourism and hospitality portfolio.
12: Of course, with the reduction in Air New Zealand services, it's actually really expensive to get anywhere from the region. So if you look at all the highest people, generally it's people from the regions who normally come in higher.
10: Labour says it won't budge on tax policy in any post-election coalition talks. The Greens are campaigning on taxes for the super rich and some higher tax rates, while the Opportunity Party's calling for a land value tax. Labour leader Chris Hipkins says his party won't agree to adopt the other party's tax plans.
13: People hold Labour to a different standard, so I've been very clear what our policy is, and that's the policy we'll support in government.
10: A 29-year-old Dunedin man already facing charges for unlawfully trading Punamu has now been charged with stalking a police officer. The ODT reports Ethan Tumby Smith is accused of harassing a local policeman by posting his home address publicly, parking outside his house, filming his wife, and publishing stalking and harassment notice details on social media. That's news.
0: Sport on the platform.
10: In sport, Germany and Paraguay are the first teams to head into extra time at the Football World Cup. Scores have finished 1-1 at the end of regulation time in their round of 32 match at Boston. Germany secured a 54th minute equaliser after Paraguay opened the scoring late in the first half.

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1: For all of the North Island, except for Gisborne, to Wairarapa, it up, it should be fine. We've got a few patches of morning cloud or fog lingering, possibly a shower or two about Eastern Northland and Great Barrier Island. Gizzy, Hawke's Bay and Wairarapa, cloudy with a few showers, but clearing about Wairarapa this afternoon. For Nelson, Mulbrook, Canterbury, Otago and Southland, generally fine for your Tuesday. You could still have a bit of fog or cloud lingering, clears later this morning. Some early drizzle about Banks Peninsula, a bullet of Fiordland, cloudy with a few showers, and the Chathams, cloudy as well, with a chance of a shower.
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1: Good morning, good morning. Welcome into the platform. It's good to see you. And the very short forecast, generally, it's a good day today. Any day above ground is a good day. 0800 3322 83 is the number to get in touch with me. Now, we were talking about motorcycles, and that, boy, you guys are very passionate about it, which is great. Are you as passionate about the Clean Vehicle Standard? We shall see. And as I said at the beginning of the show today, I didn't go out of my way to kind of have all my conversations and my interviews today regarding vehicles and transport, or as I'm hearing some people say out there, transport. But that's where we are. So the government appears to have missed this week's deadline for deciding whether to scrap the Clean Vehicle Standard after submissions revealed little support for such a change. The coalition government has twice weakened the standard, which was implemented by the former government, to shift the playing field towards imports of lower emissions, new and second-hand vehicles. In 2024, it relaxed the emissions target, and in November, it slashed by 80% the penalties importers must pay if they fail to bring average emissions below the new targets. Those new targets of 108 grams of carbon per kilometre travelled this year and 103 grams per kilometre in 2027. The Imported Motor Vehicle Industry Association isn't calling for the standard to be scrapped. Instead, Chief Executive Greg Epps says used imported vehicles should be treated differently from new vehicles. Oh, we've got a theme today, motorcycles differently from cars. Now we've got new and old vehicles being treated differently. Why? Well, Greg argues New Zealand needs to keep affordable used cars flowing into the country. And he joins me now. Greg, good morning. Good to see you.
2: Good morning, Leah. Thanks for having me on.
1: Now, the government was supposed to make a decision. I think it was today. Could have been today or yesterday, but we're still waiting. What do you make of that delay, Greg? Do you think Cabinet's struggling to find the right balance?
2: I think that's probably what's going on. It is a really hard conversation to be having because there have been a lot of issues with the standard. I know, you know, we obviously in the independent importer space have had some problems with it. And I think the new car guys have also had their issues with it. But I think one of the key questions for the government would be if it abolished it, what else do we do? Because I think there's a lot of understanding that electric vehicles are the future and we want to head towards them. And I thought, how hard do we push towards that? How hard do we push ourselves? How hard do we push vehicle buyers to get there? Or do we just relax and figure out we'll get there sooner or later?
1: Yeah, that sounds very Kiwi, Greg. I like that. Your organisation, though, isn't calling for the standard to be abolished, correct?
2: No, we actually do agree that you know, we want to head towards reduced carbon in the vehicles, and that is where the rest of the world is going. That's where

0: production is going. I think, you know, whether it's for climate change, if that's a reason, I think what we have seen in the last few months is that, you know, reliance on petrol has caused some issues. You know, there was a massive increase in interest in electric vehicles over the last few months, mainly because it was very expensive to use petrol. Now, if we continue to have some of the geopolitical instability that is going on, you know, we sit at the bottom of the world, at the end of the supply chains, and if it gets really difficult to bring petrol down here, then we have to think about how else do we move ourselves around so that we're not reliant on that fuel source.
1: And you're saying too, how it should work, it should work differently for used imports as opposed to brand new vehicles. Tell us why. Is this an affordability issue?
0: Affordability is the big lens that we look at, but we also sort of think about the practicalities. If electric vehicles, to a certain extent, are new technology, they're still being developed and rolled out. I know, you know, some of the very first vehicles in the late 1800s were electric, but, you know, the technology around batteries and drivetrains has really been worked on over the last 10 years. Now, our vehicles that we bring in are around 10 years old. So you can't ask a supply channel that is reaching back in time for affordable vehicles. You can't ask us to have the most up-to-date technology, you know. But that's not the job that we do. Our job, we see, is providing transport options to the majority of Kiwis at an affordable price. Now, we were asked by government officials, they said, you know, is that really fair to have a different approach to the two channels? And we'd turn around and say, well, it hasn't been fair up to date. Used vehicles have been incredibly penalized, and that's reduced the volumes that we can bring in. Now, this means that we aren't bringing replacement vehicles in. If we've got vehicles that are being scrapped at, say, 20 years old, then us bringing in a 10-year-old vehicle is something that is better than what is being got rid of.
1: Sure.
0: Who can actually, you know, we're saying who can really be best placed to bring the change that we're looking for? And it's the people who are making new cars today. If we make more of those new cars today, they feed through into the second-hand market into the future. So, you know, it's a mix of who's best placed to try and achieve the solution that we're looking for, and how do we continue, though, in the current state, to give people affordable transport options and keep refreshing the fleet, turning it over.
1: I mean, you know, not everyone can go out and buy a Tesla. And you know, and as you pointed out, that if people can't afford a newer used import, I'm not even, you know, take Tesla off the table, you know, we'll just keep on driving our older cars, and that actually would be worse for the environment if this is what you're worried about. So, and you're only importing 10, you're saying that yours are 10 years old. Well, I don't even think that's that old. At all.
0: Yeah. Well, we look at it as pretty much the sort of midlife replacement. You know, a new car will come in. It's usually going to be bought by a corporate. Around 70% of new cars are picked up by fleets and businesses, and they'll hold on to them for maybe 3 to 4 years, maybe the 5-year warranty that a lot of new cars have. The corporate will hold on to it, and then they'll sell it out into the second-hand market. But even a 5-year-old vehicle is still going to be pretty pricey for a lot of people. And so really, you know, the customers that our channel supplies to are probably the third buyer in the process. They're picking up a car that's already 10 years old or so. But the good thing for us is that coming out of Japan, often those cars have only been owned by one person. They haven't done a lot of kilometres. That's where the appeal of the used import sector is that we are able to bring in later life vehicles that still have a lot of good qualities around them, still have a lot of Ks left on them, have been looked after, and it's in that affordable space. And one of the things we have said to government quite often when they're talking about policies and talking about, is it fair between the one and the other? If you've got two markets that actually compete against each other, you want the same rules.
1: Yes.
0: But we don't compete. As you pointed out, you know, someone who's looking for a $15,000 people mover, they're not going to sort of go, oh, I can't find exactly what I'm looking for. You know what? I'll go buy a $50,000 SUV.
1: Exactly.
0: It's that point. We don't compete. And so to have the same rule applying to both of these channels when we're serving different functions, that's been a lot of what we've been trying to say is again, like I said before, who's best placed to try and meet a really strong target? It's the people who are making the vehicles from scratch, the new vehicle market. Who can help us bring in good quality vehicles that still have a bit of life left in them, are affordable and are better than what we currently have, are replacing something that we want to get rid of and is better than what we've got? Well, that's the used import market. And, you know, as long as the new production sector is being given some strong targets to meet and is encouraged to be producing, if it's EVs that we want, if they're being encouraged to produce EVs, then 10 years down the track, hey, we should have a lot more EVs, hopefully, to choose from, and we can also join in and be part of that solution. But right at the moment, our main function is ensuring that the average Kiwi continues to have affordable transport options.
1: Yeah, well, you know, I tell you what, someone's already texted in. Greg says, Leah, I'm thinking of starting a business. I just want a cheap secondhand Toyota Hiace van. I don't give a hoo-hoo about emissions. And I mean, look, that's just brutally honest, right? There's a lot of Kiwis that, as you said, they just need, they can't afford even 15,000 or 10,000, you know? And so I get it. We need imported cars. What do you say, though? Because I know Toyota came out and said that if used imports were treated differently, New Zealand would end up importing more used cars instead of new ones, leading to higher emissions overall. Do they have a point?
0: This would be Toyota, who have a very strong secondary business and bring in signature series.
1: One and the same, Greg. One and the same.
0: Well, interesting how they sit there. No, look, this whole idea, there's this whole idea that, if we make it too easy to bring in used imports, it's a dumping ground and we're going to be dumping all these cars here, and they're terrible. Look, in terms of CO2, the average of the existing fleet at the moment is somewhere around 170 grams. Mm-hmm. The average of used imports that have come in this year to date is 140 grams. Oh. So used imports are coming in under what the existing fleet is currently at. So we've always said that we consistently are actually improving the fleet because our vehicles, they're usually a bit smaller than the SUVs and the utes and things that come in through the new channel. Their CO2 is lower, but they still have, because the Japanese market is generally ahead of us a bit, they still have some of the great technologies and features and functions that people are looking for. So, and then ultimately there is also the broader market. Just because we have slightly lower regulations or a different set of regulations on us does not mean that suddenly there will be this onslaught of used vehicles coming into the country, because we still have, as you pointed out, even 15,000 is a difficult number for a lot of people to get to.
1: Heck yes.
0: And we're, just a side note, we're hearing from the finance sector that loan terms are increasing because people, they have an amount a week that they can afford. And if a three-year loan term is suddenly too expensive because of interest rates, they go to a four-year or they go to a five-year. And they're trying to meet that weekly budget. They're not just going, oh, great, I'll grab as much money as I can and throw it on a used car.
1: Yeah.
0: But internationally, we also are facing competition. So there's people will be very surprised to hear this, but the top exporters out of, or the top country destinations out of Japan for used imports, used vehicles, are the UAE at 250,000 units and Russia at 180,000. We're about number six on the list when it comes to pulling vehicles out of Japan. So, you know, we're up against countries that have a bit more money to spend because of their lower standards. They're actually pulling a lot of the stuff we don't want anyway. But it is that supply and demand situation where if there's a certain pool of used vehicles in Japan, and with 150 other countries that actually take vehicles out of Japan are all in there pulling cars out, we're fighting for a segment that when we look back at New Zealand, we're going, right, we've got to try and get in around sort of 15,000. What's left? And that's where we end up. It's sort of, you know, the natural move of the market is that we end up with a certain amount of supply at a certain age, with certain other features like mileage and the condition of the vehicles as well. There's actually a wide range of conditions, and we, our buyers, they're well known in Japan. Our buyers go over to Japan, and the Japanese sellers are just like, oh god, these Kiwis, they just demand the best at the lowest price, you know. We're in there fighting for good quality vehicles, so it's not like suddenly, a tap's turned on and we're just pouring cars into the country.
1: Yeah.
0: We're actually just fighting to be able to sustain a sufficient number of vehicles to help keep the fleet moving.
1: So where we're at the moment, Greg, with the government, this current government, when they came in, and as I said in the intro, they did two changes, relaxed in 2024 the emissions, and then in November they slashed by 80% the penalties importers had to pay. Are you where you are now? Are you happy with the settings of the government keeps the current rules? What impact, if any, it will have on used imports in New Zealand?
0: So interestingly, obviously the settings changing that have helped. So we were. Our total imports last year were around 75,000, which is against a historic average of a rolling average of well over 100,000, maybe 110,000, 120,000 is what you would normally expect to see through our channel. And we're down to 75. This year, we're thinking we'll get back up to maybe 85, a bit better, but it's still not where we really need to be as a not just for sustaining businesses, but also for sustaining the turnover in the fleet. So, I think playing around with the settings as they are has helped to stem some of the issues. But what we've called for is actually having a rethink about the settings. That's why we want to split the policy in two and let the new car guys go off and do their thing. And let's talk about what is practical for new supply. Because as I pointed out, we're already doing pretty well in CO2. Let's see if we can set a target that does push us and does keep moving us, but one that still allows us to bring in a sufficient number of vehicles that will help change four. We've got 4 million cars in the fleet, light vehicles. You know, if we're going to try and change that fleet, you know, reducing our volume is not going to do it. You know, we need to have a sufficient number to keep churning through so that we can push out the older stuff. And beyond this, the clean vehicle standard, there are other settings. You know, we're waiting on a decision around safety features,
1: mandated
0: safety features.
1: Yeah. And what would that change, Greg? Does that mean cars brought in, they can't be older than, is it 20?
0: No, that one puts in place needing to have autonomous emergency braking and having some sort of lane. There's lane departure warnings and there's lane keep assist, which are two different functions, but you got to have one of those things. We've looked at the market, and one of the things is those things are optional in Japan. AB only became mandatory in Japan last year for everything. So for us, we're still waiting for vehicles that have those functions on them to be in sufficient number that we can happily go and get them. We actually think that if it comes in next year as proposed, there'll probably be a 20% or so hit on supply, because we just can't be certain that we can get vehicles with those options and those trims the price that we need to be able to bring them in.
1: I was going to say, what price are we looking at for that, Greg? Your lane assist and your automatic braking?
0: Oh, well, I think generally speaking, the numbers I've heard have been around 1,000. So it can bump the price up by about that much.
1: About a grand more.
0: But it really just comes down to how much is available. Again, you know, what's the availability? And whenever we put a regulation in place, the sellers in Japan are not stupid. They're looking at New Zealand and they're going, what do the New Zealand guys need this time? Yeah. And, you know, if we say we need AEB and some sort of lane functionality, they'll go, I've got one over here. Last week it was, it was $10,000. This week it's $11,000. They will, you know, the premiums just go on once they know. And then, you know, we also have a more technical thing that I'll just mention, but there are, aside from the CO2 clean vehicle standard, there are exhaust emission standards, which are all about nitrogen oxide and hydrocarbons and carbon monoxide, those sorts of settings. That will change again. That will get stricter in 2028. We're currently modelling about a 40% reduction in our supply when those changes come into effect. Again, we think they've been set incorrectly, and we're having ongoing conversations about how that should be done properly. Jeez. But
1: I'm up to 60% supply issues. If you've gone, said you could see a 20% decline if you're going for AB and lane functionality, and then in 2028 they bring in the stricter CO2 or the exhaust emission settings, that's another 40%. Is that 60% that you difficulty in bringing in?
0: That's one of our our worst case scenarios is looking at close to 60% of what's available to us to bring in. So we are concerned. We're talking. This is, you know, our conversations with government are very much around saying, what are you trying to achieve, and how can we find that middle ground that allows a continued supply of affordable vehicles for New Zealanders while progressing towards those outcomes. There's some tough conversations yet to be had there.
1: I tell you what, Greg, you read my last question, because I actually said, you know, what does success look like for your industry? Is it a cleaner cars on our roads along with affordability for consumers? I mean, it's that sweet spot between the two, isn't it?
0: Exactly. Yeah. We are trying to talk to government about finding settings, and that's why we're happy to talk about a revised clean vehicle standard is trying to progress forward, but still allows us to keep refreshing the fleet. And it's more about finding settings that work with the supply chain than simply setting. I mean, I've often said, you know, I'm not the fittest of people in my life at this point in time, but if you said to me, go and run a marathon by the end of the year, impossible. You know, that's and that's kind of what we've said to the vehicle industry is we've said, you're sitting on the couch right at the moment. We want you to run a marathon in 2 years' time, and the training's not there. You know, the ability for us to actually get up and move and get going. It's not, you know, it's a big ask. And so we need to sort of come back and say, well, actually, what's a target that's still going to push us, get us to be looking at a better fleet in the future, but is actually achievable? And that's what we want, achievable results. No,
1: exactly, because like you said, ask government, what are they wanting to achieve? Because there is still a very, very large proportion of Kiwis out there that they can't or they can't afford to spend more than $10,000 or $15,000 or below, you know. And if we keep getting all these settings that get a bit harder for you to bring in the vehicles to start with, the pricing's going to have to go up, and then we're just going to sit in our older cars, which defeats the purpose of supposed to be, you know, clean, green and stop emissions. So anyway, my car's 20 years old this year, Greg, and as I've bored my listeners for years, I'm going to drive her till she drops, and I love her. I love my old car. If she went through, if I had to test the exhaust emissions and all the stuff that goes with it, they'd probably take it off the road. But I love her. Yeah. 240,000 Ks, doesn't miss a beat. Ooh,
0: she's done well.
1: She's done. Greg will ring me afterwards. He'll message my producer and go, I think Leah needs a second car. She needs another car. Get her to give me a call. Hey, Greg, really interesting. I appreciate your time today. That is Greg Epps. He's the Chief Executive of the Imported Motor Vehicle Industry Association. Because he's right? We've got to keep affordable used cars coming into the country, because not everyone can afford a brand new EV. But if the government's going to, well, at the moment, they've missed their deadline anyway, whether they're going to scrap the clean vehicle standard. But as Greg pointed out, there's a few other so-called changes coming. Morning, Leah. Yes, we are still in the morning. New Zealand has been a dumping ground for used Jap cars since the mid-80s at Kia Automotive Assembly Industry. So here we are, stuck with them. And the average Kiwi does not buy new cars, says Tex. Yeah. I wonder, though, I mean, it does depend on where you are. I mean, I'm in Auckland, so I have not seen in the last, it's been the last 2 years, definitely, last 2 years, there are so many different Chinese EVs out there now. I pull up behind a car, I don't even know what it is. You know, the BYDs are everywhere, and then, oh, look, was it Xiang Xiong Song Xiang? I'm not being rude.
2: That's a Sanyong. That's Korean.
1: That's Korean. But you know what I'm saying, Kelly? You know, you'd see them in Wellington too. There is now so many varieties, especially of the hybrids and the EVs. Yeah, I can't keep up. We've got so many here.
2: We've had Japanese cars for years and stuff, but you're right, China has come up. I think they've had something like, don't quote me on this, but something ridiculous like 30 new car brands in the last year or two that have all just popped up, and then they're starting to come here and why not? If they're safe cars, whatever.
1: Every second car, pretty much, I'm seeing in Auckland, one is an Uber. But they're also EVs, and they're also all hybrids, and I jump in and I always go, what is this? What's this car? Yeah, I mean, I don't know how good they are, but they look good inside. They look good.
2: They're all modern, you know. They're all, you can have modern, basic modern, you can have all the bells and whistles and all that sort of thing. So I just hope that you know, whoever's buying them are actually still using their eyes to back up and, you know, that sort of thing. We've spoken of this before.
1: Yeah, our good mate Clive Matthew Wilson from the doglemon.com has said that out of all the China, you know, they had hundreds of new Chinese car manufacturers, which a lot of them have now shut down. So he's been warning of these Chinese EVs that won't have, you know, backup because the manufacturers are no longer there. Anyway, interesting though, eh? So, yeah, I liked your text about, Leah, I'm starting a business, thinking of starting a business. I just want a cheap secondhand Toyota Hiace van. I don't give a about emissions. And a lot of people don't. Just what you can afford. Many makers now, Leah, mostly European, but also Nissan, are built to be replaced when the ashtray is full. Are there still ashtrays in cars? Lots of service costs when cars are sewn out of warranty. Leah, the mad nutty American Genta, will screech the end of the world if we change the standards. Yeah. All right. And there was just a couple of quick texts on our motorcycles just to wrap this up. Leah, I largely agree with your caller, Vanessa, who had her say, but I feel compelled to point out her glaring generalisation. Actually, Nessa said that. She said, now that I've said it, you know, people are going to bombard you. I am 61 years old. I've owned motorcycles for over 40 years. I've owned a Suzuki, a Yamaha, a Ducati, two Triumphs and four Harleys. I'm not a gang member. And evidence that I am still alive, a competent rider. There are many D-heads riding motorcycles, but most of us are just like Vanessa, but on a different brand, says Henry. Chris says, Leah, morning. I'm get sick of motorcycle riders dissing car drivers. It is rare to travel any distance when you don't experience stupidity on our roads. I've recently been overtaken by a motorbike with a passenger on the back while overtaking myself. My wife drove south of Bulls on Sunday where someone overtook a number of cars at great speed on a bridge, leaving town. Pure stupidity. Motorcyclists think travelling between lanes is okay in heavy traffic, scares the bejesus out of drivers at times where they pass only a few centimetres from the cars they are passing, and that's from Chris. Fair call, Chris. I did say I tried to defend car drivers as well because we were getting a bit of a hard time, weren't we? And yeah, everything you're pointing out is right. And I mentioned it with Clint, that, you know, the lane splitters. See them all the time in Auckland. That's how they ride. That's how they get in front of traffic. Some do it slowly with hazard lights on, and they've, you know, they're wearing all the gear, and they got the, you know, the GoPro on their helmets, and they really look the part going slowly. But yeah, I have on occasion more than once had someone just whooping in, you know, heavy traffic quite fast. Can't see them all. And I know they love black. But it's not, you know, I think if you're going to fall off, you're going to be strawberry jam on the road. So, yeah, there are the D-heads, aren't they? Leah, lol, all I care about is getting from A to B and being able to tow and also have cup holders. So, Brenda, yeah. Yeah, exactly. Like, just, if the government was to bring in, as my guest Greg was saying, you know, everything that has to come in now must have automatic braking, must have some kind of lane functionality, which my car does not have. Or in 2028, they're looking at another kind of emission for CO2, exhaust emission settings. And if you don't come, you know, if they don't reach that emission, they're higher than whatever's set in 2028, they don't come in. The price will go up. And again, it's this obsession with emissions that makes our lives harder. The obsession to be green puts cost on everything that we do. And same with cars. Like I said, my car's got airbags, hasn't let me down, and is legal, but does not have lane functionality or automatic braking. So, you know, if this was to come in, my car would be. Leah, lane departure is the first thing I actually turn off in my Ranger. It's bloody dangerous, in my opinion, says Dave. Yeah, well, A lot of people keep telling me they turn off all their bells and whistles. All right, team, going to grab a break. We are back shortly.
3: The Right Honourable Winston Peters, leader of New Zealand First, invites you and your family to his public meeting in Warkworth on Sunday, the 5th of July. 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
1: Hello, Avis. Good morning.
8: Good morning, my little apple strudels. How are we?
1: Oh, I like that. That's my little apple strudel. Jeez, oh, I love apple strudel.
8: Do you make apple strudel? I confess I do when I get the opportunity to play in the kitchen with either the wonderful Yarrow's Danish or I will make my own. Depending on what time I've got spare. So anyway, number one, as a government department, should ACC not be providing proof of the stats that they are putting out? Every other government department does usually provide where the proof has come from, where the stats have come from, how they produce them. So the question, I'm only putting it out there as a question, why therefore are ACC not answering and saying where they've got those stats from? So that's number one. Number two, in regards to the settings for EVs, et cetera, do we have the qualified mechanics who have the upgraded training to deal with these vehicles? Number one. Number two, do we have the technicians who can deal with all the computer potential issues or breakdowns for these vehicles? And number three, we still don't have enough infrastructure from one end of the country to the other, from the east to the west, to actually charge the suckers.
1: Was there an F in front of that?
8: I'm going to plead the fifth, even though I'm not American.
1: Goodness gracious. No, fair call. I hear you, Avis.
8: Well, I just think that politicians, as we are seeing, really don't have much of a brain cell anymore, do they? That's my opinion. There seems to be very little between the ears now. And the ideology is such that it's just blowing everything out of proportion. So could we get back to some common sense, please, politicians? If you're going to put legislation, et cetera, in, please bear in mind, do we have what we need in this country to do what you want us to do? And if we don't, said, what are you going to do about it?
1: Someone has said ACC puts out a full and comprehensive actual aerial report about March of each year.
8: Cool, so, thank you, because I had no idea. I was just posing the question.
1: Yeah, cool.
8: That was all. I wasn't getting an ACC
1: They're saying there is one that comes out every year. The thing is, the conversation I had with Mark Chappell from MagNZ is he's claiming the stats that they're saying aren't true.
8: What I could hear from him, Leah, was that they've showed him no proof that they are. And that's my question is, if other government departments prove when you do an official information, you know, request, why aren't ACC just saying, okay, here, mate, that's where we got the stats from. That proves what we said is true. Why have they not done that? It's just an honest question.
1: I'm trying to work out, right, so you ask for, so if ACC puts out a full and apparently comprehensive report. And gives the figures and the stats. I don't know. This might be a very silly question. When you say, I want more, what do you need to see? If they've already gone through and said, right, this is the numbers, we've had 1,000 motorbikes.
8: What was your methodology to get to that point? How did you actually come to gather those stats? Where did you get that information from? Ministry of Health, et cetera, if you ask them that question, what's the methodology? How have you gathered them? What departments or surveys or whatever? They are required. I mean, this is the thing. Departments are required by law to provide you with those questions. Now, I'm going back a number of years, but as a director of community ministries, those were the kinds of questions, respectfully, I had to ask of government departments. If I was correlating our own internal stats, how does that measure up with what's happening in the bigger world of New Zealand? And how did they arrive at those conclusions? How did they gather those stats? Who did they survey? Did they go to NGOs or whatever? I'm just giving that as an example, Leah. So I think it's a fair question for him to ask of ACC is, how did you get from point A to point B?
1: Yeah.
8: If you ask the Ministry of Health.
1: Yeah. I have a feeling, though, and I get his passion, I have a feeling if they did absolutely leave nothing off the table and gave them literally everything, he's still not going to be happy. Because he doesn't. He's not going to be
8: possibly
1: happy.
8: Possibly not. And as an ex-motorbike rider, I feel his passion.
1: Yeah.
8: You know, if I was 40 years younger, I'd be back on a bike tomorrow.
1: The one thing I do question is why the jump. The jump's huge, 518, and then tomorrow up to 816 or something. I mean,
8: that's really
1: huge.
8: Big jump.
1: And then the next year is 920. I mean, you know, I mean, we're all going how do they come to those figures as well?
8: That's the crunch point here. How do they get from point A to point B? And he brought out the point that they could be including those who've come off their bikes because a pedestrian has walked out.
1: Yeah.
8: Are they including off-roaders? Are they including motocross? That's not apples for apples, Leah. Mm. If you want to put stats on from an ACC point of view to argue your corner that it's road users, then you need to put that on the table and say, these hospitals report that. We had 500 motorcyclists through our A&E services through road user accidents, collision with a car, came off the bike on ice, whatever. If you're taking the whole poll, that's skewing the figures, sweetie. Well and truly.
1: Oh, Avis, did you just call me sweetie? It sounded very condescending then. Careful.
8: I'm sorry. I apologise.
1: All right,
8: I'm a little bit tired and I haven't had enough coffee.
1: All right, go and have a coffee, have a rest. All right, my love, thank you so much. All right, I don't want to talk about motorbikes anymore. What I do want to talk about, and a few of you have texted in about this, church leader Brian Tamaki says his guns have been seized by police, apparently on a Facebook post. this morning, the Destiny Church founder, said unknown to him, his firearms license had been cancelled. 2 days ago, police had shown up at his house to take his firearms. Tamaki says that he's been a hunter for 35 years. Pastor Tamaki goes on to say, I think this has all got to do with simply trying to defend my country. Keep New Zealand, New Zealand with the mass immigration. He continued his video saying, if he had used them to hunt on the weekend, he would have done so illegally. Tamaki said police probably thought he was dangerous, so they had busted up to take all of his registered firearms. Now, earlier this month, Brian Tamaki accused Indian Prime Minister Narendra Modi of purging Christians in the South Asian nation. Brian Tamaki claimed he was purging India of all Christians and burning church buildings down. And then he did say that he thought New Zealand should reciprocate, which, come on, Brian, saying purge New Zealand of Hindus, Sikhs, Muslims, while we're at it. If they're burning churches down, why don't we burn mosques and their temples down? Now, that is freedom of speech is what I'm all about, but when you're actually inciting, in my opinion, when you're inciting people to burn churches, you've overstepped the mark. Saying that, how does his firearms license being cancelled on him without him knowing and then police turning up? What's happened there? At the time, in a separate statement to, that's about what he said. So the police have apparently been approached for comment about his firearms being seized. That's all we know at this stage. I do believe Brian will be on with Michael tomorrow morning. So that should be interesting. I've got to say too, they throw in controversial, when their legacy media is talking about him. I suppose he is. All right, going to grab the last break. We are back shortly on the platform.
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1: Hey, team, did you see this story? It popped up yesterday afternoon and just before, actually, I finished the show. So I didn't have time to it, really tragic, actually. It's in America. There's a couple parents in Michigan. Now, they've been charged with murder after the death of their child, but not in a way that you would think. You know, it was neglect, because they allowed their 7-year-old boy to get to 115 kgs. Death by morbidly obese. This was last year, but it has now gone to court. So according to local media, the parents, Damien and Jessica O'Brien, are facing charges of second-degree murder, torture, and 3 counts of second-degree child abuse. Authorities say the child, Casper O'Brien, had died after paramedics responded to a report of a child who had difficulty breathing. He was taken to the medical centre, where sadly, shortly after he died. An autopsy found the cause of Casper's death was heart disease. Heart disease at 7 years old. With morbid obesity listed as a contributing factor. Under Michigan law, where the family is based, the parents could face a maximum sentence of life in prison. In charging documentation, prosecutors have alleged the child was not provided adequate medical care or nutrition, lived in unsafe conditions, was immobile, apparently wasn't even, they were cleaning him with wet wipes. I mean, it is so tragic. First responders had found Casper living in what police described as a hoarding situation, and there was little room to move. They also had another child, a 5-year-old girl who was also obese and was found with knots in her hair, dirty, unclothed when police arrived. Apparently neither of the children had ever attended school and have been put forward to the Child Protection Services. Now, obviously, these parents are not well in the head, like, you know, to put it mildly, and they should face the full force of the law. It did make me think, though. I mean, should, and I don't want to say prosecuted, but, you know, would parents that allow their children to become morbidly obese, should they face consequences? In the UK, there's no law making childhood obesity itself a crime, but courts have intervened in severe cases by removing the children from their parents. They removed in the UK children from parents that have been, you know, obese as part of a prolonged gross negligence part of it, right? They don't just walk in and go, well, that kid's fat, we're going to take him or her. A notable case was that of a child called Kalia Titford, where her parents were jailed for manslaughter. The court found they had subjected her to years of severe neglect, with obesity being one of the several contributing factors. In Australia, doctors and child protection experts have argued that in extreme cases where parents refuse treatment and a child's life is at serious risk from obesity, amount to medical neglect, warranting protection intervention. However, criminal prosecutions are extremely uncommon. Now, here in New Zealand, you know, we've got one of the highest obesity rates for adults, but for children, 1 in 9 Kiwi kids aged between the age of 2 and 14 are obese, and more than 1 in 3 are overweight or called obese. Obesity rates are higher among Māori and Pacifica children. I know you guys like when we whip that stat out. And among children that are living in lower socioeconomic areas. So it's not for, to me, I don't think it's, yes, criminal prosecution, yes, parents should be held accountable. But in Australia, as I said, severe obesity can amount to medical neglect, warranting child protection intervention. I'm just saying, what should we look at something like that here? I mean, you know, look, I've seen kids, we've all seen, you know, a lot of chubby kids. It's not the kid's fault. You see them in the supermarket, you see what's going into the trolley, and you, fat babies, fat kids, fat parents. I mean, this case in Michigan is absolutely horrific. 115 kgs for a seven-year-old. Bigger than me. Way bigger than me. It's unbelievable. Leah, there are all sorts of added costs from obesity. As an example, municipal waste treatment is more difficult to do. Really? When added sodium or sugar is present. I mean, yeah, that's, I mean, that's probably the least, I suppose you are looking at something that, but I'm talking about the health and well-being of children. And yes, and these, I mean, if you looked at these parents, bloody disgustingly, these parents absolutely not right in the head. No, they weren't. They aren't. I mean, look at the, if you Google it and have a look, at their pictures. They're not all there. And they will face the full force, I'm sure, in America. They don't muck around. But considering we have an obesity problem here in New Zealand, I wonder if we should start thinking a little bit more along the lines of possibly not criminal prosecutions, but medical neglect. All right, team, we've got to grab the break. We are back shortly on the platform.
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17: In this update, Destiny Church leader Brian Tamaki says police have confiscated his hunting firearms and revoked his gun licence. He's live-streamed police at his home this morning, taking away several weapons. Earlier this month, Tamaki said New Zealand should be purged of Hindus, Sikhs and Muslims. Police Minister and Minister for Ethnic Communities, Mark Mitchell, says he was aware police were investigating him after the comments.
18: I think most fair-minded Kiwis found his language and his threats and his targeting of ethnic communities and religious groups disturbing.
17: Meanwhile, Mitchell says only so much can be done to stop illegal drugs. One person still in a serious condition after possibly overdosing on GHB, commonly known as liquid ecstasy, in Wellington's Wainuiomata overnight. There have been six suspected overdoses across the region since Friday, and one person's died. Mitchell says police do what they can, but the main message is don't use drugs.
18: At the end of the day, a big part of this is personal responsibility and people are choosing to use harmful drugs.
17: Police have seized more than a tonne of cannabis hidden amongst West Auckland homes. They found more than 1,500 plants in the week-long operation but haven't arrested anyone yet. All 17 properties were unoccupied at the time, with all of them being rented by Vietnamese nationals. A critical 72-hour window to find survivors of Venezuela's deadly twin earthquakes has long passed, with focus turning to recovery. The rising death toll has surpassed 1,700. UN humanitarian coordinator Gianluca Rampolla told the BBC every hour that passes is one less people could be found alive.
19: The rescuers are still able to identify and pull out of the rubble alive people, and that search and rescue effort will continue until the last building has been checked.
17: That's news.
16: Sport on the platform.
17: In sport, the Football World Cup has had its first penalty shootout. Paraguay have stunned Germany in their round of 32 match in Boston, winning 4-3 in a seesawing battle from the spot. Scores were level at 1-1 at the end of extra time. Snow Sports New Zealand is being given an extra $500,000 a year to build up to the 2030 Winter Olympic and Paralympic Games. High Performance Sport NZ has confirmed $16.22 million will go towards the build-up to the French Alps campaign over the next 4 years. That's $2.26 million more than provided for this year's campaign. Novak Djokovic has launched his latest bid for a record 25th Tennis Grand Slam title with a four-sets win over Chinese world number 102, Wu Weibing, in the Wimbledon first round. That's sport. I'm Jodie Gill.
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1: For all of the North Island except Gisborne to wind it up, it should be fine for your Tuesday. I might still have a little bit of frost maybe around that will burn off. Might get some showers too about Eastern Northland and Great Barrier. Gisborne, Hawke's Bay and wind it up, cloudy with a few showers, clearing about wind it up this afternoon. Nelson, Marlborough, Canterbury, Otago and Southland should be fine. Some valley fog in places. Bullet to Fiordland, cloudy with a few showers, and cloudy for the Chatham Islands.
20: 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Tailor-made by